0: rates of earlier cancer detection using AI, and experts say it could ease pressure on the stretched radiologist workforce. The government says it'll be used as a second set of eyes, replacing one of the two mandatory readers for each mammogram from next year. More than 3,000 people are diagnosed each year with breast cancer, and about 270,000 people are screened. You can hear more from the Health Minister, Simeon Brown, shortly on Midday Report. Te Pāti Māori's new candidate for Te Tai Tokerau says he's answering a call from his people. Aperahama Edwards' candidacy follows the departure of Maria Meno Kapakingi, who split from Te Pāti Māori to set up her own party named after the electorate. Mr Edwards, who's of Ngāti Wai descent and chairs the Ngāti Wai Trust Board, says it'll be a tough race with only 5 months until the election.
1: But we're prepared for it. It's not as if I'm starting from nowhere. I have been serving our people for a long time. I've had the privilege of being able to serve, and we'll be building off that.
0: Aperahama Edwards will stand against Ms Kapakingi, as well as the Greens' Huhanna Linden and Labour's Willow Jean Prime. Lebanon says 31 people have been killed in strikes by Israeli forces in the past 24 hours, as Israel expands its war against Iran-backed Hezbollah. The move could become a major handbrake on peace talks between Iran and the United States. World Watch's Neva Chittick has more.
2: Israeli forces have ordered evacuations in vast areas of southern Lebanon. Amid reports, soldiers are advancing past land they've occupied since a truce was agreed last month. Lebanese MP Nazat Saliba says the Israeli attacks are devastating.
3: This is definitely a complete war ongoing from the part of Israel invading Lebanon and also flattening a lot of villages in Lebanon.
2: Israel also says it's attacked the new head of Hamas's military wing in Gaza, despite a nominal ceasefire there too. Palestinian health officials say three people have been killed and at least 20 injured in Israeli strikes on a residential building in Gaza City. Iran has long demanded an end to fighting in Lebanon as part of any ceasefire deal with the US. Those talks, mediated by Pakistan and Qatar, are continuing, and the US Secretary of State, Marco Rubio, has said a deal is still possible. One of the stumbling blocks is reportedly Tehran's request for the release of frozen Iranian funds held abroad.
0: A prestigious Auckland private school is investigating allegations of inappropriate conduct made against a former boarding school staff member. St Cuthbert's College Board Chair Lee Melville says immediate action had been taken and the staff member no longer works for the school. A letter sent to staff and parents says there are concerns the staffer may have crossed boundaries between students and staff. NASA says construction of its proposed permanent base on the moon will cost more than $34 billion. The US Space Agency has announced further details of its plans to build the base over the next 7 years. Laurie Glaze is the Acting Associate Administrator for NASA's Exploration Systems.
4: With Moonbase, Artemis astronauts will stay longer, explore farther, and conduct the kinds of science that advances exploration itself, understanding how humans operate off-world, how we build infrastructure, and how we prepare for Mars.
0: Laurie Glaze says the completed base is expected to cover hundreds of square kilometres. Several EU countries have asked the bloc to reduce protections for great cormorant birds because they eat so much fish. A great cormorant, known in New Zealand as black shags or ko'o, eats 180 kilos of fish a year, the BBC's Peter Hyatt reports.
5: Cormorants almost went extinct in Europe in the 1960s as people systematically destroyed what they saw as a threat to the fishing industry. The European authorities stepped in to protect them, and their numbers are now thought to stand at 2 million. But they have perhaps become too successful, and a number of EU states are now asking for the bird's population to be kept at an ecologically and economically sustainable level. A bird charity is resisting the move. It said, "We can't consider nature as if it only belongs to humans. Cormorants have as much right to eat fish as we do."
0: And New Zealand rugby will cover the cost of Moana Pacifica playing their final game against the Brumbies in Canberra this weekend. The Super Rugby team was placed in liquidation yesterday. Coach Tama Umanga says the news provided some good news for players and staff.
6: Having some certainty around, you know, being able to put some food on the table for the next couple of weeks. You know, just having that amount of support in those areas and then getting that news, it was met with a bit of applause and I think a sigh of relief.
0: There are hopes the team can be saved, with the Foreign Minister Winston Peters saying yesterday there's good news to come in regards to Moana Pacifica's future, though he wouldn't provide any further details. That's the news. Now with more sport, here's Joe Porter.
7: Ngā mihi o te ahi ahi. The Crusaders will have a new coach next year, with axed All Blacks assistant Scott Hansen replacing Rob Penny, who is stepping down. Hansen was assistant coach at the Crusaders from 2020 to 2022 before joining the All Blacks under Scott Robertson, who was sacked as national coach earlier this year. Hansen wasn't retained as an All Blacks assistant when new head coach Dave Rennie confirmed his staff last month, and he says it was a tough time for him and his family.
8: It was challenging for me as a person. I've got friends that are in roles and they're losing their roles, so there's no difference. It's just lack of certainty. What did that look like for me and my family? A lot of good people got around me to help through the process, and they still do. Now the opportunity that's in front is the key bit.
7: The Black Caps captain Tom Latham says they'll have to go into the one-off test against Ireland with an open mind on the conditions they're likely to face. The test, the first between the two sides, starts tonight in Belfast. New Zealand haven't played a test since last December, and with little knowledge on the Stormont ground, they're taking a cautious approach.
9: Going in with an open mind a little bit, you know, trying to get a little bit of information from the previous games that have been played here, which isn't a huge amount. But I think something we always talk about is trying to adapt to conditions, and that's something that's going to be really important here.
7: Meanwhile, the Black Caps bowler Jacob Duffy took 3 for 39 to help Royal Challengers Bengaluru into the Indian Premier League final with a 92-run victory over Gujarat Titans. And Italian tennis world number one Jannik Sinner launched his bid for a maiden French Open title in dominant fashion, brushing aside French wildcard Clément Tiber to reach the second round. Kuina ngā pūrongo, hakina kina.
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0: Now the forecast from Met Service to midnight Thursday. Northland, Auckland and Coromandel. Mainly fine weather with isolated showers today. Some fog for Northland tomorrow morning. Waikato, Waitomo, Bay of Plenty, Taupo and Taumaru Nui. Occasional cloud, isolated showers or drizzle tonight, clearing tomorrow. Taranaki and from Taihape to Kapiti. Fine today. Some cloud this evening, then isolated showers spreading north overnight, clearing tomorrow. Gisborne to Wairarapa, also for Wellington. Fine today, from tomorrow afternoon, cloud and isolated showers spreading north. Nelson, Marlborough and Canterbury, today fine weather, cloud or fog tonight, clearing tomorrow. From Buller to Westland, mostly cloudy, showers about Buller and Grey becoming fine everywhere tomorrow. Fiordland, Otago and Southland, fine, some lingering valley cloud, tonight isolated showers about the south coast. And Chatham Islands, cloudy, a few showers tomorrow. The time is 9 minutes past 12.
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14: Great to have your company this afternoon. Kia mau tonu mai iti. We stick around. Something a bit special later in the hour. An interview with Dame Therese Walsh, the chair of Air New Zealand, who will talk about how she wrestles with her passion to combat climate change while also chairing the board of one of the country's largest emitters. And we're going to climb into this issue of MPs' perks, as a bunch of your elected representatives are claiming accommodation allowances to live in their own Wellington homes, often mortgage-free. Jordan Williams from the Taxpayers Union is next up, but we start with this rather confronting headline from a press release issued by Health Minister Simeon Brown this morning. AI breast screening tool one step closer. So the Health Minister says he expects AI to take a major role in New Zealand's breast screening program. I spoke to him about this a little earlier this morning and asked him exactly what AI would be doing.
15: So at the moment, through the breast screening program, when a woman has mammograms done, there are two individual reads of that scan undertaken by two different radiologists. This would enable AI to read, do the first read, and provide a read to a clinician. The clinician would then need to confirm that read to ensure that the appropriate diagnosis has been made in that instance. So effectively, this helps to speed up access to screening, helps to reduce wait times, but also helps to support the workforce capacity as we continue to roll out increases to the availability of breast screening in New Zealand.
16: Okay, so are you at the procurement stage of getting people who can provide these AI tools?
15: So Health New Zealand's already been through a process looking at what the available technology is and to test whether or not it will work and deliver a safe and effective support to the National Breast Screening Aotearoa Program. Health New Zealand is now undertaking a procurement process to select a preferred AI mammogram reading tool for testing and validation ahead of a planned rollout from early 2027.
16: What considerations would there be about the privacy of data like this?
15: That's critically important to this. It's one of the most important things when it comes to these types of programs, is to make sure that it protects patient data, as well as ensuring that it meets the benefits that are being required here.
16: So
15: it's also something which Breast Cancer Foundation has been, you know, quite supportive of in terms of helping to speed up access for mammograms and access to imaging. And so this has been something which Health New Zealand has also worked quite closely with, you know, the, you know, Breast Cancer Foundation and patient advocates around, because they know how important it is to make sure that it's critically important that it keeps patient data safe whilst also increasing access to these important scans.
16: Yeah. So does that mean, and forgive me if these questions sound a little naive in some respects, but does that mean that you couldn't use a Claude or a ChatGPT or some Silicon Valley-based organisation and just get it to fire up because you could have privacy concerns in that respect? Does it have to be some sort of locked-off, sequestered New Zealand version of this?
15: No, it's about we're going to go through a procurement process to make sure that it meets what's required for New Zealand. So we have some very clear expectations around safety and clinical benefits that it must meet. Procurement will be underway, is now underway. Ultimately, the tool that is selected will need to meet those requirements and ensure patient safety, protection of patient data, whilst also meeting the other objectives that are being sought through this program, which ultimately is about increasing access to breast screening in New Zealand.
16: How much would you spend on this? What is this going to cost?
15: Well, that will become through the procurement process. The reality, though, is AI is becoming a tool which is going to be more and more used throughout society and also in our healthcare system. Health New Zealand is no different, but at the same time, we have to protect patient data to drive and whilst also supporting that efficiency. And most importantly here, it will be a healthcare professional who will continue to be making the diagnosis decisions in every instance. AI will support but not replace the really important role that our clinicians make in these situations.
16: Yeah, can I just get a grasp on the magnitude of this? I think there are something like 270,000 screening processes a year. That's for 45 to 69-year-old women. What's your vision about how many of these that AI might be involved with in the next few years?
15: Well, ideally, as we go through a procurement process, that will help identify what percentage of those scans. But in an ideal world, we would see AI playing a role in terms of every single mammogram, in terms of supporting radiologists to speed up access to those diagnoses.
16: Wow.
15: That is the intent in the screening program. But at the same time, we want to make sure that it meets all of the requirements that it needs to meet, which is it is accurate. It supports our frontline clinicians. Frontline clinicians will make all final decisions, and patient data is fully protected as part of this procurement process.
16: Yeah. Is this just a start, Minister? I mean, could you see AI being involved in a lot of other medical testing and screening procedures?
15: Well, AI is already being used in many instances in our healthcare system. Last year, we rolled out AI scribes into our emergency departments, and that's supporting doctors in our emergency departments to see another patient per shift. that is speeding up access to treatment, access to our hospitals and our and emergency departments. Health New Zealand is now looking at how those same scribes can be rolled out in other parts of Health New Zealand to support clinicians, when it's, whether that's with patient notes or other things. And there'll be other use cases, but each one of those will need to be done on a case-by-case basis to ensure, one, that patient data is protected, it's secure, that it makes a genuine benefit to the frontline workforce and supports them in the critically important role they play providing healthcare to New Zealanders.
16: Just finally, Minister, it'll be a compelling, or confronting, should I say, headline to your press release for some people, AI breast screening tool one step closer. Do you think there'll be some trepidation from people that that humans, I know they're going to be in the mix, but that that AI is taking, well, it's a very sensitive thing for people. Do you think that some people will find it confronting? And if so, what would you say in terms of assurance to them?
15: Well, I think ensuring that patient security is number one in terms of everything we're doing here in this program. But the important outcome for patients is speeding up access and increasing access to breast screening, so that we can catch cancers sooner, which is far better for patients in terms of being able to get them the treatments they need sooner. Which increases their chance of surviving cancer. That is what the purpose of doing this is all about.
16: That's Health Minister Simeon Brown. I spoke to him a little earlier this morning. A lot of you getting in touch about this already. Simeon's got it the wrong way round, this texter says. The reads should be made and the AI validates what they find, not the other way around. Breast cancer survivor here on my way to a routine mammogram, this listener says. Weird, but I'd be much happier hearing this from someone who isn't just a politician but actually had medical experience. 2101 if you want to get in touch with us on that issue or anything else we're covering on the program, like this one. Pressure is growing for an overhaul of MPs' perks as the cases mount of politicians claiming accommodation allowances to live in houses they already own. In many cases, they own mortgage-free. The Labor leader Chris Hipkins and the Green co-leader Marama Davidson seem to be sensing some growing sense of public outrage.
17: I don't think we can justify the way the system's operating now. It's not operating as intended. People shouldn't be claiming large allowances for freehold properties.
18: We are interested in how to make sure that that money is used for what it's intended for.
16: Okay, so this current round of angst over expenses for MPs came after Louise Upston was revealed to be claiming $52,000 for living in her Wellington house despite owning it mortgage-free. She's far from the only MP to be doing this. Politicians from all sides have been taking advantage of this for years. But with the cost of living biting hard for ordinary Kiwis and tomorrow's budget being described by the Deputy Prime Minister as a tough love budget, should politicians be taking their own medicine? The Taxpayers Union sees itself as a fierce guardian of the public purse. Its executive director is Jordan Williams, and he joins us now. Kia ora, good afternoon to you, Jordan.
19: Good afternoon, Guy.
16: Let's start with this issue of the housing allowance. We've had this for many years. It's cropped up, and we see the spotlight coming on it now. What do you think of this idea that you can claim for a minister $52,000 a year from the taxpayer to live in your in a home you already own, even mortgage-free?
19: Yeah, and even if it doesn't reflect the real cost. Look, first and foremost, it's a pox on both houses, really. Successive governments have been pretty poor at this. What politicians like to claim is, well, look, it's not up to us. Our remuneration set by the Remuneration Authority, it's all terribly independent and all of that. The thing is, the whole thing is set up in a way that appears to be intended to deliberately obfuscate what MPs are actually getting paid. Because we all see the base salary. Okay, fair enough. I think most New Zealanders will be shocked to learn that, in addition, ministers are getting $1,000 a week tax-free allowance. They literally, of course, you got the travel perks. They even get allowances for literally to buy luggage, all tax-free. What we need is a return to there is your salary, like any other job. It's transparent. It's an amount. And then for actual out-of-pocket expenses, and this is what John Key changed, is that he argued, well, it's too complex to do the reimbursements on the actual receipts and amount. Well, I mean, I'm sorry, but in any other job, that's what you have to do. And so they move to these tax-free allowances. And we just think it's very misleading and obfuscates the whole issue.
16: Yeah, it's interesting you say that. Let's have a quick listen to what Louise Upston said when she was confronted with what she was doing.
20: Most people would accept for people who work away from home, their employer pays their accommodation costs. And if you've got questions about that, for MPs and ministers across the House, it's been a very long tradition. I'd suggest you ask the remuneration authority.
16: Yes, yeah, so there you go with your REM authority argument too.
19: But it's not my fault. It's not my fault, Governor.
16: That's right. But to be fair to her, she's sort of saying, look, you know, if Radio New Zealand sent me down, they actually are going to send me down for the budget tonight.
19: Oh, see you tomorrow.
16: Yeah, yeah. No, I look forward to that. But you know, and they will pay my accommodation for that. So if you're going away on business, your company pays for that. So that's what she's arguing, is it? Does that stack up with you?
19: But you see, it's not, you see, because, I mean, look, some ministers, I can think of ministers that have moved their families down to Wellington and they have, a big 4 or 5-bedroom house, depending on the number of kids, et cetera. And that's a genuine cost. Okay, and fair enough, you do have to live and work in two places as an MP. The problem with these tax-free allowances is that it can actually become very disconnected from the actual cost. You can be claiming a $1,000 a week allowance and using it to pay the mortgage on a 1-bedroom, micro apartment in town.
16: Yes,
19: it's just a little bit of a rort, and all the parties are guilty of it.
16: Yeah, yeah. So I see what you're saying. It's not actual expenses that you're claiming from. You're actually just getting a $52,000 allowance. And how quite a minister should get that, whereas an MP gets $37,000. It's all a bit opaque, isn't it?
19: The justification for that is that ministers are here more, almost full time every week, whereas MPs are only here.
16: Oh, fair. They've got the cabinet on the Monday.
19: Sitting weeks,
16: yeah, sure.
19: In general. Yeah, I mean, it is. It is complex, but it should just work the way any other job works, that you get a base salary and then your actual reasonable expenses are reimbursed. What is galling are all of these all these tax-free allowances that are layered on top of each other, and they don't have to actually demonstrate that what they're claiming is actually an expense. No employer works that way.
16: Yeah. Hey, we'll run through a couple of them, and then I want a bit of a solution from you before we wrap up. So pay's going up too, right? It's set to rise 2%. Not massive, but it jumps the PM salary up to $520,000, and a backbencher, I think, gets a base salary of $181,000. Again, they will say, oh, look, nothing to do with me. It's all the REM authority. We have had instances in the past, though, haven't we, where, a Prime Minister or a government has overridden that. Do you think in these straitened times that they should go ahead with that pay rise?
19: Yeah, I think while New Zealanders go backwards, while wages relative to inflation are in the red, I think it's a very hard argument to mount that the MPs should be paid even more. The reason why they do all these allowances, though, is to sort of hide the full amount. Hmm. Look, reasonable minds can differ. I mean, from a taxpayer union perspective, we say it should be set once a term. It shouldn't be constantly going back for review, and the last time it was reviewed, it was backdated. It's a bugger's muddle. But the other argument, and reasonable minds can differ, is that you could take a sort of a Swiss approach, which is pay nothing or next to nothing, just reimburse expenses and get people genuinely in politics for out of service. Or you could take the Singaporean model, which is pay the earth and genuinely get the best and brightest. I think that there is a strong argument that we've got the worst of both at the moment, where we get the sort of low-level executive type thinkers.
16: Thanks for your time. Really appreciate it. Jordan Williams there. He's the executive director of the Taxpayers Union. If you've got a view on that, and I see looking at the text machine that there are quite a few views coming in on politicians' perks, 2101 if you want to get in touch. It's, 25 minutes past midday? That must be business time. Anand Zaki is with us. Kia ora, Anand.
21: Kia ora, Guyon.
16: Now, you've been looking at business insolvencies over the morning. What is the data showing here?
21: Yeah, it's still pretty tough out there. That's what the data is showing. The warning here is that the quarterly decline in insolvencies shouldn't be mistaken for a full recovery in across the sector, just given the fuel price shock that we're experiencing at the moment. The report from BWA Insolvency shows 772 insolvencies recorded in the first quarter of the year, so the first 3 months. That's down 17% from the final 3 months of last year, but it is still 14% higher than the same quarter last year, so still pretty elevated, meaning firms are under a lot of pressure. BWA Insolvency Principal Brian Williams expects to see the economic impact of the Middle East crisis to be reflected in the numbers later this year.
1: There is always a latency with regard to insolvent circumstances or formal states of insolvency, but it's inevitable that that will work its way through to a point where people will either be able to meet those incremental costs or not, and they won't survive. But they'll be floating on reserves at this point.
21: And as for the industries under the most stress, they are mainly consumer-facing, ones like food and beverage, and also construction are still under a lot of pressure.
16: Okay, this is a slightly complex one, so hopefully you can unpack this one for me. But the Commerce Commission has announced new revenue limits for what gas pipeline companies can charge. What does this mean?
21: Yeah, so these are prices that are regulated by the Commerce Commission. It's something that gets reviewed every 5 years, and they just set out how much cost increases or price increases they can pass on to their customers.
16: Right.
21: And the Commerce Commission says most North Island households and small businesses will see prices rise between 1% and 3% above the rate of inflation from October, with slightly larger increases in Auckland. Its Assistant Commissioner Nathan Sharp says for most users, that means less than $5 extra per month. Auckland customers will also see similar increases spread over the first 3 years. He says with gas production declining, as we know, setting those limits is a balancing act.
3: And so, you know, what we particularly want to avoid is a situation where a smaller and smaller group of consumers are shouldering a larger and larger proportion of the costs. So the decisions that we make really seek to balance the interests of consumers today with the interests of consumers tomorrow and ensuring that there are fair and reasonable pipeline charges.
21: And Nathan Sharp says around 300,000 households and 13,000 businesses uses piped natural gas in New Zealand.
16: Yeah. Now, this is a really interesting story of innovation, isn't it? Weight loss drugs are pretty prominent these days. You've been looking at a Kiwi company who is hoping to go big with a natural alternative.
21: Yeah, this is a fascinating story. Weight loss drugs, it's everywhere, isn't it, at the moment? A lot of talk about it. And this interesting story comes from a local company. They're looking to raise money to compete in the US weight loss market using a compound extracted from a specific hop plant grown in Motueka. The company is called CaloCurb. Its tablets stimulate the body's natural GLP-1 hormone. That's the same appetite hormone involved in drugs like Wegovy and Ozempic. Common household names these days. The company is now looking to raise $10 million. Its chief executive, Sarah Kennedy, says the company's recently completed a successful fourth clinical trial, and its tablets may make it easier for people coming off synthetic GLP-1 injections. She says the funds will be used to expand the US business and explore new use cases.
22: It's to continue our science. We've got a heavy science plan which looks across at menopause, at adolescence and coming off GLP-1, and of course into other markets. So really increase that scale in America, continue to advance our science plan, which is already significant, and other markets.
21: And it's a growing industry, isn't it, Guyon? Sarah Kennedy, she's expecting the weight loss market to grow from about $34 billion at the moment to more than $250 billion by 2034.
16: Wow, no wonder they want a slice of that. Okay, whip us through the markets.
21: It's a positive day on the NZX so far. The local top 50 is up 105 points to 13,175. Across Edition Australia, the ASX 200 is a flat. The Kiwi dollar ahead of the OCR decision this afternoon, 58.4 US cents, 81.5 Australian cents, 43.4 pence, 50.2 euro cents, 93.1 yen and 3.96 yuan. Brent crude oil down slightly, $99.30 a barrel. Gold up around $14, $4,520 US dollars per ounce. And Guy, on that OCR decision, 2 o'clock this afternoon. The coverage will be here on RNZ National and on our website.
16: Thanks, Anand Zaki there with the business news. It's hit the bottom of the hour. Lots of you getting in touch about those MPs' perks. Why are politicians getting a 2% pay rise when police were offered just a fraction of that, this listener says? Politicians shouldn't get a pay rise if the public's salaries are not increasing. Politician salary increases shouldn't exceed the percentage increased of the average wage. But this one in too, come on guys, do you really think MPs have it so easy? They work extremely hard and long hours, and let's face it, two-thirds of the population hate them all the time. They earn every penny. I bet you don't read this one out. Thank you for that message. 2101 if you want to get in touch. Stick around. We are going to cross to Australia. Some interesting protest movements there in Parliament House in Canberra. Protesters occupying the lobby there yesterday. We'll have the details. And something a bit special later in the hour. An interview with Dame Therese Walsh. She's the chair of Air New Zealand, and she talks about her challenge in reducing emissions from Air New Zealand after it backed away from some climate targets a couple of years back. But first, here are RNZ's top stories with Evie Ashton.
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0: The Health Minister says data privacy is critically important as it assesses artificial intelligence tools for use in its national breast screening program. Simeon Brown told Midday Report AI won't fully replace radiologists, rather function as a second set of eyes, replacing one of the two mandatory readers for each mammogram as soon as next year. International studies have found AI means higher rates of earlier detection, and experts say it could ease pressure on the radiologist workforce. Te Pāti Māori's new candidate for Te Tai Tokerau says he's answering a call from his people. Aperahama Edwards' candidacy follows the departure of Mariamene Kapakingi, who split from Te Pāti Māori to set up her own party named after the electorate. Mr Edwards, who's of Ngāti Wai descent and chairs the Ngāti Wai Trust Board, says it'll be a tough race with only 5 months until the election. Lebanon says 31 people have been killed in strikes by Israeli forces in the past 24 hours as they expand their war against Hezbollah. Among the sites damaged was a hospital in the city of Nabatea. Israel's prime minister says his country is trying to stop Iran-backed Hezbollah from launching drones. The strikes could provide a major handbrake on peace talks between Iran and the United States. NASA says construction of its proposed permanent base on the moon will cost more than $34 billion. The US Space Agency has announced further details of its plans to build the base over the next 7 years. The completed base is expected to cover hundreds of square kilometres, and NASA says it will allow permanent habitation on the moon. And New Zealand Rugby will cover the cost of Moana Pacifica playing their final game against the Brumbies in Canberra this weekend. The Super Rugby team was placed in liquidation yesterday. Coach Tama Umanga says news of the support was welcomed by players and staff, and he remains hopeful a buyer will emerge in the tender process for the team's licence. Those are the headlines on RNZ National. A long-range forecast is next.
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2: 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The Nights Quiz. 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
23: 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I think they say B in the pantry.
2: They don't say B in the pantry. 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
0: Now the Met Service long-range forecast to midnight Sunday. First, the situation. A ridge of high pressure remains over Aotearoa today, while a weak front to the east of the North Island continues to move away to the north. Tomorrow, the ridge continues to dominate, but a weak front brushes the south coast. Looking at the weather to midnight tomorrow, Northland, Auckland and Coromandel, mainly fine with isolated showers today. Some fog for Northland tomorrow morning. Waikato, Waitomo, Bay of Plenty, Taupo and Taumarunui. Occasional cloud, isolated showers or drizzle tonight, clearing tomorrow. Taranaki and from Taihape to Kapiti. Fine today, some cloud this evening, then isolated showers spreading north overnight, clearing tomorrow. From Gisborne to Wairarapa, also Wellington, fine today. From tomorrow afternoon, cloud and isolated showers spreading north. Nelson, Marlborough and Canterbury, today fine weather, cloud or fog tonight, clearing tomorrow. Buller to Westland, mostly cloudy. Showers about Buller and Grey, becoming fine everywhere tomorrow. Fiordland, Otago and Southland, fine. Some lingering valley cloud. Tonight, isolated showers about the south coast. And Chatham Islands, cloudy. A few showers tomorrow. Now the outlook for the following 3 days. For the North Island, Friday through to Sunday. Partly cloudy with isolated showers. Possibly heavy in the north late on Sunday. But for the south, becoming mainly fine during the second half of Friday, right through to Sunday. For the South Island, Friday, isolated showers clearing the south coast, otherwise mainly fine. Saturday, fine in the east, partly cloudy with isolated showers developing in the west. Sunday, rain with heavy falls in the west, scattered rain spreading elsewhere. And at the Chathams, cloudy, a few showers clearing on Saturday, southwesterlies dying out on Saturday, northerlies developing on Sunday. The time is 23 minutes to 1.
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16: And it's great to have your company this afternoon. Let's get to the rural news. Monique Steele is with us. Kia ora, Monique.
6: Tēnā koe, Guyan.
16: This is a really interesting one. I had no idea that rural New Zealanders, or farmers, I suppose, in general, are so reliant on just one satellite internet provider.
6: Yeah, that's right. And so now Starlink service, the high-speed satellite internet, it accounts for about a fifth of the rural broadband market, and it's actually possibly more now. And so it has really changed the game for rural customers in New Zealand after entering the market in 2021. It now powers many rural schools and farms and even our civil defence emergency services. Mm. So a Federated Farmers survey of 600 members last year showed that wireless broadband still powered most farm internets, but its share has been dropping over time and satellite uptake has increased to over a third of them. So the group's telecommunications spokesperson, Mark Hooper, says Starlink has been a lifesaver for rural customers individually, but he says it is concerned that the overseas entity is squeezing out local wireless internet service providers, or WISPs. So the company is owned by Elon Musk's SpaceX, and WombatNet is a competitor there. Hmm. It services the Wellington region. And founder Alex Stewart says the government's been warned about a rural broadband monopoly risk due to Starlink's rise.
7: If Starlink were to be switched off today, that probably would be quite bad, you know, for New Zealand. What I'm warning about is that there is evidence that we are heading towards a situation where New Zealand will essentially lose its alternatives, domestic optionality. That's a risk that hasn't been analysed, and I would like government to look into further.
6: An independent report commissioned by the Commerce Commission in October said there's a material risk that Starlink would become the dominant, if not monopoly, supplier of rural broadband, and it said that would make it very difficult to regulate it and to ensure competition. Alex Stewart says shortly after that report, Bay of Plenty WISP Evolution Networks went into liquidation. He says at this rate, more local providers will disappear.
7: And that was just 4 days after the expert warned that that was what was going to happen more and more, and what industry have been warning about for 4 years. So that's happened October last year, and still nothing has been done about it. The main concern that I have here is for the risk that this presents to rural New Zealand, and I would rather we had the mature conversation and had talked about it and put in a plan. And at the moment, it feels to me as though rural New Zealand has sort of been put on the back burner a bit.
6: From next month, Starlink is increasing its prices for New Zealand customers, but meanwhile, possibly later this year, maybe next, the competitor Amazon is expected to launch its own satellite internet service here, and the tech giant tells us that it'll follow its entry into the US market. That's planned for August.
16: Right, so,
6: yeah, we'll so see
16: we could see some competition there. But what's the government saying about the risk of this dominance?
6: Yeah, well, the Ministry for Business, Innovation and Employment is considering opening up more 3G sort of radio spectrum allocations to more providers. And that says the copper network is set to be retired in the next few years by 2030 there. And a telecommunications amendment bill is being passed through Parliament. It's currently its second reading there. And MBC's this is about ensuring offshore providers are subject to appropriate regulatory obligations. And it's about creating a more level playing field. So it says it'll consider whether further regulatory responses are needed here. Meanwhile, the Commerce Commission looks into sort of market competition issues. Well, it says that Starlink's entry actually increased customer choices and connectivity because they kind of drove the smaller WISPs to match them for prices. And considering Starlink is a bit of a market disruptor, the Commerce Commission says, as with emerging technologies, there can also be trade-offs and longer-term risks. But it says it's well positioned to respond if any of these kind of competition or consumer harms emerge. And so Starlink's been approached for comment multiple times there, but keen for your thoughts on 2101.
16: You haven't heard back from Elon Musk on that?
6: Brickwall.
16: Send him a DM or something. He'll get back to you. Or Grockwell. 2101 with your thoughts on that. It's what, 18 minutes to 1. Let's cross the ditch to Australia. Our correspondent in Canberra is the Nine News political reporter Amanda Kopp. Hey, Amanda.
8: Hello.
16: Now, you would have been all over this yesterday, I imagine, were you? You're covering this? Quite a lot of drama, Canberra, these protests at Parliament House.
8: Yeah, well, look, we always love some excitement here in Parliament. Gets us out of the office sometimes. So basically what happened is there are about 50 protesters who set themselves up in what's called the marble foyer at Parliament House, which is basically just the front entrance, the first part where people walk into, to the point where security actually had to shut down the front entrance of Parliament to try and kind of contain these people. But, I mean, from looking through some of the footage that we got from walking down there myself, they mostly seem to be fairly calm. They sort of set themselves up in the same way that you would have seen the footage from the flotilla people who were held by the Israeli government.
16: That's right, because it was a pro-Palestinian group, wasn't it?
8: Yeah, that's right. So basically they came in and they sort of set themselves up in the same way that the Israeli government had had them line up when they were over in Israel. Two of the protesters were actually part of that flotilla, and their reason for coming to Parliament House was essentially to attempt to bring more attention to the issue and to essentially show the Prime Minister, although I don't think they got a meeting, what the extent of their injuries were. They had various fractures in bones after being allegedly beaten by the Israeli government over there. So that was essentially what the protest was about, was bringing more attention to what happened to these people over in Israel.
16: Yeah, quite a lot of tension on that Palestinian Israeli issue in Australia. We have little flare-ups here, but not to that extent. Just looking at some pictures now, I mean, you had what, a number of arrests and stuff, I'd imagine, too. It looks like some pretty chaos.
8: They were at least escorted out. So it probably looked maybe a little bit more dramatic than it actually was. You had a lot of people essentially escorted out, sort of arms behind their back by police, but police really just sort of deposited them outside the building and sort of told them to move on their way. But a lot of those people have actually been banned from Parliament House for the next 12 months.
16: Okay. And this is an interesting one too. The government looking at a big overhaul of what your job seeker schemes, what we would have called the dole back in the day, your unemployment benefits and those sorts of systems. Are they in for a pretty big shake-up, are they?
8: Yeah, so this is an interesting one, actually. It's sort of been bubbling away here in Australia for a long time, where the services that help people who find themselves out of a job were privatised a number of years ago. And there's been growing evidence to show that the privatisation of those services don't actually help a lot of people get into jobs. The most recent data that we've seen is that around 20% of around 1 million people who are still looking for work in Australia, that they are basically long-term unemployed. So essentially people who have been unemployed for, I think, upwards of 5 years, which is quite a long time. And that number, that 20%, that's up from 13% about 10 years ago. So clearly the system is not working as intended. So what the government wants to do is essentially try and break that kind of pattern of ingrained unemployment and tier the system so that perhaps if you have been unemployed for a long time, or maybe you live somewhere that is not close to jobs and services, that you get more intensive help than people who, say, you know, have only just fallen out of a job. Maybe they're younger, maybe they live in Sydney or Melbourne where they do actually have a lot of access to jobs and the market, essentially to try and break that long-term unemployed trend.
16: It'll be interesting to see how they go with that. Thanks, Amanda. Amanda Kopp out of Canberra. It's 14 minutes to one. Well, heavy dependence on fossil fuels, a global jet fuel crunch, and staring down the barrel of a $400 million loss. Airlines are under real pressure to cut their emissions while still keeping planes in the air and their bottom lines intact. Dame Therese Walsh is the board chair for Air New Zealand. I interviewed her for the latest episode of 30 with Guy and Espiner, and I asked her how the aviation industry is managing that balancing act.
9: We burn fossil fuels every day, right? And, you know, that's not great for the climate. And so we could choose to do something about that, not do something about that. You know, we do take it seriously. But the key issue here is that the markets we fly into in Asia and different parts of the world, they won't let us land unless we have a certain percentage of sustainable aviation fuel in our tanks.
16: Okay, well, let's
9: talk. So that's being put onto us regardless of our
16: posture. Let's talk about some of that, because you're clearly worried about climate change.
9: Yep.
16: and you say that it's not really an option to hide your head in the sand.
9: Yes.
16: But Air New Zealand significantly rolled back its commitments in 2024, didn't it? It had these targets of reducing your carbon intensity by 29% by 2030. That's gone. That was a cop-out, wasn't it?
9: Well, I think what's... I wouldn't call it a cop-out. I think what's happened
16: what
9: is that...
16: What would you call it? Because you had this high, ambitious target.
9: It was realism. It was realism. So, yes, there was an ambitious target that was set back in the day. And that's
16: It was only in 2022, and
9: correct.
16: Then you killed it 2 years
9: well,
16: later.
9: Well, I think it might have been a little earlier than that. But nonetheless, yes, we set a target, right? And we looked at that target over time and went, that's too ambitious. Now, why was that too ambitious? Because in New Zealand, dealing with climate change, you've got two choices. One is you say, well, we just won't fly, because not flying helps, right? Because you're not burning fossil fuels. Or secondly, we look for a market out there that will support us. So i.e. a very alive, sustainable aviation fuel market that provides reasonably priced options that we can all kind of buy into and still run a business.
16: You're talking about sustainable aviation fuel?
9: Yes,
16: or
9: yes.
16: Or SAF.
9: Okay, that's right.
16: And just for people who don't know what that is, that's effectively what? It's from waste materials, plant oils, captured carbon, that sort of thing.
9: Yes, kind of.
16: Okay, right. So that's your alternative fuel thing.
9: Alternative fuel, yes.
16: You've got a target now, haven't you, of having that sustainable aviation fuel as 10% of the fuel that you use, right?
9: We do, and we review that target every year now.
16: What is it at the moment?
9: Look, I can't recall the number off the top of my head.
16: Okay, well, the number that I've seen was that when you pulled out of this agreement, so it's around 0.5.
9: Yes, it's lower. It's absolutely lower.
16: So in 5 years, how are you going to get from 0.5% sustainable aviation fuel to 10%? Have you overreached and become too ambitious?
9: Yeah, it's a really great question. And of course, people have very different views on this. But what I'll tell you as an organisation is having sustainable aviation fuel in our tanks is a good thing for the climate. And it's also actually, regardless of that, necessary if we want to keep flying internationally into many markets. The issue becomes how vibrant, alive and dynamic is the market from which we can purchase sustainable aviation fuel.
16: Is it difficult to get? Is it expensive? What's the issue?
9: It's expensive. It's more expensive than normal jet fuel. But secondly, the production, if you think about it as a viable market around the world now, the production of it is ramping up, but it's not ramping up to the pace that we expected when we set the targets that you were just mentioning. So we, you know, everyone, it's a new thing, right? So everyone's having to create assumptions about how fast it will grow, how much we can get and at what price. it hasn't panned out the way we expected, which is why we've adjusted. And we continue to be really honest about that. So we continually, I don't want to target the people say in 2035, this is your target. We actually have to review this every year, see where the market is and what we can afford to participate
16: in. Are you seriously, though, telling me that you can get from 0.5% sustainable aviation fuel today to 10% sustainable aviation fuel in 5 years? Or 4 years, where are we?
9: Look, it's possible, but what I'll tell you is that in a few months' time, we'll be sitting down to go through all of our climate reporting. We had an update last month. We'll be sitting down to go through all of that, see where the market's at in the targets.
16: Do you think you might wind that back?
9: We have said to the market, and I think it's been received very well, and I think people will start following this trend. We are going to be reviewing this every year, because if you think you're in a static environment where you can just predict something that many years out, you think

0: entire country's emissions at Air
1: well,
0: New
1: it's,
0: Zealand?
1: Well, it's, look, it is the nature of the industry,
0: yeah.
1: Right?
0: How does that mesh with you being the person on the panel who nominates people for the Climate Change Commission? I mean, do you see those roles in tension in any way?
1: Well, I think the thing is, at the core of it, do I wrestle with this? 100%.
0: Do you? Like, yeah.
1: Absolutely wrestle with these. But, you know, look at COVID. New Zealand became quite isolated, right?
0: Yeah.
1: And actually, having aircraft and the ability to fly from country to country, because other airlines go away at that time, Air New Zealand is always going to be the airline that carries the load as the national airline, rightfully so. You think about our export industries and you think about our need to import supplies into the country as well as export our goods. You think about tourism, trade,
0: it's
1: all
0: critical.
1: Of the things
0: it's
1: that hold up to the GDP. It is mission critical. Yeah.
0: That is Dame Therese Walsh. I interviewed her 4:30 with Guy and Espen. The full episode's out. Now you can watch it on YouTube or listen to it wherever you get your podcasts. It's 8 minutes to one. Well, there's been something of a switch in tone around a possible end to the US war on Iran. It's gone from talk of an interim peace deal, starting with a ceasefire extension, to a return to more fighting talk now. And it comes after the US carried out attacks in southern Iran, prompting calls for retaliation. Let's get more from Andrew McRae of World Watch.
2: The US says it targeted missile sites and mine-laying boats with what it called self-defence strikes. Iran describes the latest US action as aggressive and unjustified. This message was read on Iranian state TV.
3: The Islamic Republic of Iran will leave no act of aggression unanswered and will not hesitate in the slightest in defending the Iranian people.
2: Supreme Leader Mujtaba Khamenei has warned there will be nowhere safe for US forces. This has been echoed by Iran's president, Masoud Pezeshkian.
4: The attackers against Iran did not anticipate that our armed forces, our defensive capabilities and our offensive systems could achieve such feats. It came as a complete surprise to all of them.
2: Iran's acting defense minister, Maji Ibn al-Riza, says new technologies have bolstered Iran's defense capabilities during the war.
5: In the Ramadan war, we achieved a technology that targeted about 210 of the enemy's aircraft. And of course, by the permission of Allah and by their own admission, we were able to cause over $9 billion in damages to the enemy just in this matter alone.
2: In contrast, US Secretary of State Marco Rubio says the latest attacks won't affect the peace talks.
6: I think there's strong alignment and agreement on what a preliminary draft should look like. I think, like anything with something like this, it's going to take a couple days to settle on, even down to the disagreements over a word, sentence. So we'll have to work through that. If there's going to be a deal, we're going to have to work through that. But this is, it's either going to be a good deal or there isn't going to be one.
2: A Middle East correspondent for The Economist, Greg Kallstrom, told the ABC he doesn't see the latest attacks as a huge setback to peace.
7: I mean, the Iranians are right that it is a violation of the ceasefire, of course, but it's not the first time that the ceasefire has been violated since it took effect almost 2 months ago. We've seen Iran as well carry out drone attacks on the UAE and other countries in the Gulf. But I think it is still in the best interests of both parties to sort of move past this.
2: A former U.S. State Department Middle East negotiator, Aaron David Miller, told CNN a peace deal is very unlikely if it hinges on the US getting all of Iran's enriched uranium to stop them building a nuclear weapon.
8: So I think the president's making a virtue out of a necessity, because there's no way in any reality back here on planet Earth that the Iranians are going to turn over this material directly to the United States.
2: The BBC's international editor Jeremy Bowen says very little progress appears to be being made in securing peace.
9: We've been here before on numerous occasions, and you know, it's this oscillation between Donald Trump issuing a very optimistic statement, more guarded statements from others, then something happens to make it look less optimistic, and what we're lacking in this current cycle is some terrible threat from him, but maybe that'll come too.
2: The Iran war is expected to take centre stage at a cabinet meeting Donald Trump will hold at the White House tomorrow.
0: Andrew McRae there from World Watch. 4 minutes to one. Barry Guy is with us to talk sport. Hey, Barry.

0: You're going to talk cricket today and history in the wings with cricket tonight.
1: That's right. The very first test between the Black Caps and Ireland is being held at Stormont in Belfast. New Zealand hasn't played a test since December when they played the West Indies. A lot of T20 cricket has been played. New Zealand is playing three tests against England coming up. This is a little bit of a warm-up test for them, but they're not thinking of it like that. But it's perhaps more important for Ireland. They've only played 12 test matches in their history.
0: How good are they? I don't associate them with cricket.
1: Well, they haven't played a test in 2 years. They've won three and lost nine. They beat Afghanistan and Zimbabwe, but they haven't played Australia, India, South Africa, New Zealand, and I think one other. So they haven't played the top nations. So it is going to be a test. It's only 4 days, though, because they're not a part of the World Test Championship.
0: It's a four-day test, not a five-day.
1: Yeah, Ireland's not part of the World Test Championship, so between the two nations, they were allowed to agree that it make it only a four-day test. So it's going to be, you know, a test of cricket for the Black Caps. As I say, they haven't played for a while, and Ireland will be going all out to try and beat, get a top scalp of one of those big nations. So that starts tonight.
0: Yeah, good stuff. I'll look out for that. Thanks, Barry. Barry Guy there, talking cricket. A couple of minutes to one. Jesse Mulligan is with me to tell us what's coming up on Afternoons.
2: Kia ora, Guy. And yeah, lots of interesting conversations as always today, including should tradies warm up before work? Some research shows that actually it's a bit like taking part in a professional sports game, being a tradie each day. So why isn't there more stretching and limbering up?
0: I thought
2: up?
0: Stretching had sort of gone out of fashion, they told you.
2: Yeah,
0: that.
2: I think so too. My physio said the same thing. But you can still go for a little run around the construction site before you get underway.
0: Do you
2: underway?
0: Think we should do that before we hit the mic?
2: Yeah, it's grueling. Physically
0: limber
2: grueling, this job. Yeah,
0: that's right.
2: Otago Museum's had some great news. They've been named top five museums in the world. And if you've noticed a rise in ghosting, you're not alone. Ghosting's when you're getting on fine with somebody, then they stop answering your calls and text messages and never give you an explanation as to why. So we're going to get some expert opinion.
0: Have they got back to you on that?
2: Oh, yeah, strange. My guest just disappeared on me. No, she is going to show up after 3 o'clock, I'm sure, and she'll tell us what she thinks is going on out there.
0: Good stuff. Thanks. Jesse. Jesse Mulligan has your afternoon sorted after the 1 o'clock news. Thanks so much for all your texts. Didn't get a chance to read them all. You got in touch over Elon Musk owning a fifth of the rural broadband. You got in touch over MPs perks. We covered that too, didn't we? And AI breast screening. The minister rolling out a program there. So thanks for all your messages. We are back tomorrow as well as a budget special at 2 o'clock. So listen out for that. Thanks very much for lending us your ears. Kia patora.
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4: RNZ News at 1 o'clock. Good afternoon. Ahi ahi marie, I'm Evie Ashton. The Health Minister says data privacy is critically important as it assesses artificial intelligence tools for use in its national breast screening program. Simeon Brown says AI won't fully replace radiologists, rather function as a second set of eyes, replacing one of the two mandatory readers for each mammogram as soon as next year. He says Health NZ is currently working through a procurement process with data privacy a key consideration.
5: That's critically important to this. It's one of the most important things when it comes to these types of programs.
4: International studies have found AI means higher rates of earlier detection, and experts say it could ease pressure on the radiologist's workforce. A group representing GPs is strongly supportive of a central vetting process for patient portals. A review by the Privacy Commissioner into the Manage My Health hack has called for the process to be done centrally through the Ministry of Health. Justin Butcher from General Practice NZ says GPs take cybersecurity seriously and they want to be part of building a safer, more resilient system. But he says it's good to see the report acknowledging that GPs have different capabilities to vet systems themselves. He says a central system will mean it's done once and done well. The government has backed down on a last-minute law change regarding homeschooling after a community backlash. The Education Minister last week suddenly announced the introduction of new requirements on parents homeschooling their children, following advice from officials. It prompted alarm from the sector, who said the changes, without any consultation, would give the state too much power over what happens in people's homes. In a statement, Erica Stanford says the government has listened to the feedback and will now take the time to get the complicated issue right. She says the government will consider homeschooling provisions in future legislation. The leader of a religious group accused of being one of four people to kill Xu Lai Wang has been cross-examining a police officer over CCTV footage from Auckland's Gulf Harbour Marina where Ms Wang's body was found in nearby waters. The Crown says the 70-year-old from China came to New Zealand to follow the teachings of Kai Xiao Liu. The jury has been shown CCTV footage from a car park at the marina days before Ms Wang's body was found, showing movements of a van. The Crown says the white Mercedes was found to be linked to Mr Liu through other evidence. Mr Liu asked Constable Timothy Lee whether they could identify him in the footage.
6: Is in all those CCTV images, all those videos shown to the jury now, there is no image showing my face, correct?
7: No.
4: Kai Xiao Liu, his wife and his parents are representing themselves in the trial. A group of women and children with links to the Islamic State flew back to Australia last night, but none have been charged. They were met by a contingent of police and border force officials when their flights landed at Melbourne and Sydney airports. The ABC's Jean Kennedy reports.
8: Counter-terrorism officers descended on both airports where the planes touched down. On board were six women and around a dozen children who left the Al Roj refugee camp in northern Syria last week. After scenes earlier this month where members of another group of women returning from the camp were arrested on arrival, there was anticipation of the same. But the families were ushered off the plane and processed. Police revealed later that while there were no arrests or charges, their belongings were searched and their electronic devices downloaded as part of an ongoing investigation into their activities overseas.
4: Two WinTech campuses have been evacuated in Hamilton after receiving a security threat. WinTech says police have been notified and as a precaution it's closed its campuses. A spokesperson says about 5,000 students are enrolled across both sites. And a person has been arrested after a fire truck was stolen in Auckland this morning. Fire and emergency staff called police around 11:30 this morning, reporting one of their vehicles had been stolen from Piha. The police say the fire truck was tracked as it headed east and was pulled over on Hillsborough Road, just off Mount Albert Road, and the driver arrested. That's the news. Kuinanga putaputa kōrero. A short forecast is next.
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9: You know, there's wriggle room on that. 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
13: Then on 9 to noon, the latest from the Middle East on the shaky US-Iran ceasefire, and the earthquake engineer who spent decades in disaster recovery and has earned his PhD at the age of 64. 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
4: And we're on air on rnz.co.nz and we're on your mobile. Now the forecast from Met Service to midnight at Rāpare Thursday. Northland, Auckland, Coromandel. Mainly fine weather with isolated showers today. Some fog for Northland tomorrow morning. Waikato, Waitomo. Bay of Plenty, Taupō and Taumaru Nui. Occasional cloud, isolated showers or drizzle tonight, clearing tomorrow. For Taranaki and from Taihape to Kapiti. Fine today, some cloud this evening, then isolated showers spreading north overnight before clearing tomorrow. Gisborne to Wairarapa, also Wellington, fine today. From tomorrow afternoon, cloud and isolated showers spreading north. Nelson, Marlborough and Canterbury, fine today, cloud or fog tonight, clearing tomorrow. Buller to Westland. Mostly cloudy, showers about Buller and grey, becoming fine everywhere tomorrow. Fiordland, Otago and Southland, fine weather, some lingering valley cloud. Tonight, isolated showers about the south coast. And Chatham Islands, cloudy, a few showers tomorrow. The time is coming up to 7 minutes past one, and you're on Afternoons with Jessie Mulligan.
2: This song's got a slow start. Yeah, there it is. But when it kicks in, it's worth it. Kia ora, hey, welcome to Afternoons. This is Blue Morpho, and it's a significant song mostly because of the band that the performer comes from. No offence to guitarist Ed O'Brien, but he'd probably be the first to admit he's not particularly well known outside of Radiohead, unless you're a kind of a deep music fan. But this is a new solo album from him, and Diane Swan is going to introduce it to us when she joins us just after 3 o'clock today. Delighted to say we're already getting text messages about the comments I made to Guy and Espiner about whether tradies should warm up. Great topic, Jesse. I'm an older tradie, and sometimes I'm so stiff in the morning I can't straighten up. I find half an hour of yoga helps unlock the old carcass, but it's hard making the time, says one person on 2101. Great chat. Owen reckons tradies like plumbers, builders and electricians could warm up starting with their brains, eyes and fingers by actually answering their emails and messages from customers. Thanks, Owen. Maybe Owen lives in Auckland. I know it's a little better in other parts of the country. Well, we'll get on to that eventually. We're going to start you with a soundbite. I've got a trailer from a film. Take a listen and see if you can work out what the film is.
7: What would you do if the car you just bought made noises? Like someone's dying breaths. It happened to Meg. And she attracts unwanted passengers.
14: Going far?
7: Like the strange woman who gets in the back and disappears. Or the sinister man who persistently watches her every move. All she knows is that these people are inextricably linked to the car and that her life is in danger. A tingling thriller in the Alfred Hitchcock tradition.
2: Okay, go on. What is the film, please? You can text me on 2101 with a guess, and I've got an afternoon's tote bag for someone who gets it right today. Okay, I want you to be honest with me. Do you think New Zealanders are good drivers? If they had the International Driving Olympics, would we get a medal? An article in the press today caught our eye. It looks at whether foreign drivers are always to blame for our worst crashes. Now, here's some data from the Ministry of Transport. 18 of New Zealand Ministry of Transport, I haven't heard that term for a while. 18 of New Zealand's 292 road deaths in 2024 occurred in crashes involving overseas drivers. That's about 6%. They were involved in 105 of the country's 2,461 serious injury crashes, and just over 500 of the more than 10,000 crashes that caused minor injuries. So is it fair to blame international drivers for our problems? I'm joined now by James Dalgleish, Acting Chief Executive of the Rental Vehicle Association, to tell us what he's observed. Hi, James.
15: Jesse, good afternoon to you and your listeners.
2: Good to chat to you. There is a perception, isn't there, that international drivers are a big part of our problem on the roads.
15: Yeah, there is. And to be honest, it doesn't necessarily surprise me. The data's been telling us for many years that that isn't the case. But we do genuinely see some pretty significant media attention to those more high-profile accidents.
2: Yes. Outsized media attention, do you think? I mean, what do you make of those statistics?
15: I think the statistics certainly show us that the overseas drivers are only involved in a very small portion of the fatal road accidents. And I think in very few cases, sort of unfamiliarity on the road is not the main cause. I think the reality is that the crashes occur for the same reasons across the board. And it's factors such as speed and fatigue and distraction, not necessarily nationality.
2: Yeah, what do New Zealanders need to do to become better drivers, and do you think we are lacking in driving skills?
15: That's a good question. Look, I think like a lot of other countries in the world, we can be maybe a bit overconfident at times, and New Zealanders can also be a little bit aggressive on the road. So, but I still come back to most accidents are caused by those familiar factors such as speed, distraction, fatigue, and you know, it's not necessarily like where a driver is from.
2: Do you or do rental vehicle agencies do any education? Or because if you look at those stats, I mean, this still probably indicates that foreign drivers or international drivers are about twice as likely to be in a fatal crash. So there obviously is something to address there. Is there anything being done by rental vehicle companies to skill them up, I guess, before they drive out of the airport car park and onto our roads?
15: Yeah, Jesse. So rental companies put a significant emphasis on the education piece. So on the back of a lot of media attention back in 2015, 2016, and our sort of social license was coming to question a little bit, operators got together and created what they call the code of practice for informing overseas drivers. So there are a bunch of assets and best practices that operators use in terms of education, and they're sharing that information back with their customers through the booking channels, through their online check-in procedures, and at the counters where they have the opportunity. So, no stage is an accident a good outcome for an operator, or for an international customer. So, you know, it's in operators' best interest to try and deal with this challenge.
2: Yeah. Do you think the problem, when there is a problem, is nonchalance, not taking it seriously enough, or perhaps the other way, that they're being too careful and overthinking it?
15: Yeah, again, a good question. So look, at our experience, I think most international visitors are actually probably more cautious and not less. You know, they know they're in an unfamiliar environment. And I think they're actually trying to follow the rules quite closely. And you know, nobody comes here to have a holiday, to have an accident and end up in hospital or anything like that. So I think, you know, in general, I think they are trying to be more cautious. They're driving more carefully, and sometimes they're dealing with unfamiliar roads and unfamiliar conditions and long distances. And many of our overseas visitors are, you know, driving on the right-hand side of the road, and that in itself causes a natural challenge, you know.
2: We've got to be a big one. Any other particular sort of challenges here in New Zealand that cause problems, whether it's rules or roads?
15: Look, for me, the biggest takeaway is road safety is probably a shared responsibility. So I think it's about education. I think it's about better decision making and understanding the risk, whether you're a visitor or a local.
2: Great. Thank you for your expertise today. Nice to have your wisdom on it. James Dalglish, Acting Chief Executive of the Rental Vehicle Association. Cheers.
15: Thank you.
2: Nice to chat. All right. Three reports have been released today analysing the breach of Health New Zealand's patient portal, Manage My Health. You may have heard some coverage of this on Morning Report today. In December, hundreds of thousands of medical files were stolen in a cyber attack, which is still being described as one of the country's biggest cybersecurity incidents. Reports into the breach found a litany of issues were responsible, including a lack of security, lack of independent checks, and a lack of any privacy or security specialists. It all sounds quite lacking. We wanted to find out whether you can trust your data is safe and how. And joining me now is Frith Tweedy, a partner at Simply Privacy, an online privacy and AI governance consultancy. Hi, Frith.
14: Hi, Jesse. Thanks for having me along.
2: What did you make of this report, and do you agree with its conclusions?
14: Yeah, it's a thorough report. It's really good. It has some great insights, I think, for privacy and security professionals, the health sector, and all organisations that collect and handle personal information.
2: They say the breach resulted from, quote, a combination of privacy governance, operational and technical failures. Can you explain what that means in practice?
14: Yeah, so essentially what they're saying is it wasn't just one single technical failure, like a clever hacker getting in through a firewall or something like that. There were actually a range of broader organisational failures, particularly involving Health NZ as well as Manage My Health, And those failures were around things like decision-making processes, oversight, and accountability. So on the Manage My Health side, that was the platform that was holding the personal information. The issues were mostly technical. So the OPC, the Office of the Privacy Commissioner, found that there were various really important security safeguards that either weren't strong enough or hadn't really been properly enforced. So pretty basic things like multi-factor authentication and access controls and systems to pick up on unusual activity. And those things should have been in place, and it is concerning that they weren't. But I think what's really interesting from the report is the wider perspective and the emphasis on the human failures that went beyond the technical ones, particularly for Health NZ, which really rolled out this significant digital health project relating to Manage My Health that involved a lot of sensitive health information. And they did that without getting enough privacy and security input early on in the process. They didn't do what we tend to call vendor due diligence, so checking what the vendor is telling you rather than just relying on their marketing or their assurances. They didn't really properly understand how the information would be stored and what the privacy risks would be that they needed to manage. And they didn't have, the report found they didn't have proper ongoing oversight and assurance processes to understand that the information will be secure going forwards, because this isn't just a one and done thing. You need to understand how third party vendors are managing information on an ongoing basis.
2: What's the problem then? Is it complacency or incompetence or idiocy? How does a major project like this get up and running without enough privacy and security safeguards in place?
14: It's a great question. I think it's a lot of it is a lack of awareness and understanding of these issues, which I'd suggest is a bit of an issue throughout New Zealand, in part driven by the fact that we have relatively weak privacy laws compared to a lot of our major trading partners, you know, Australia, the UK, Europe, etc., Singapore, what have you. So often the issues are downplayed or misunderstood. I think it's not really good enough when the big government departments are making these mistakes, and I think the report does point to improvements in the approach at Health NZ. But yeah, often privacy and security don't get the attention that they deserve from New Zealand companies. Really, these issues need to be carefully considered at a board level to make sure that the right protections are in place.
2: What's the harm of data like this being stolen and or released or leaked?
14: Yeah, well, particularly where it's this kind of sensitive health information, there's a range of harms, and the Privacy Commissioner mentioned these in the report. So the most obvious one is identity theft. So that's where someone accesses the information and they can use things like your name or your date of birth and so on to pretend to be you and open accounts and might scam other people or make kind of fraudulent purchases in your name. But the issue, the harm actually can also go a lot broader, and a number of these were identified, as I say, in the report. So there were complaints around embarrassment, stress and anxiety, including exacerbating pre-existing PTSD and other health conditions. There can be concerns around family violence. So say a former partner wasn't aware until the information is unlawfully disclosed of someone's location, so potentially putting that person in harm's way. And also potential employment implications. So if information about, say, a mental health condition or something else that an individual doesn't want disclosed is leaked, then that can have a real impact as well. And I think the wider issue is ultimately a trust one and potential damage to trust in the health system, because if people are reluctant to use these kinds of digital health tools, which have all sorts of great impacts. So they're good for both on the clinical side and for individuals. But if people don't trust them, then they're going to be less likely to use them. And that has impacts on sort of efficiency and productivity and so on in the health sector.
2: Yes, I've enjoyed this comedian on text who says, I wonder if I could buy my own health info on the dark web. It might be the only way to access all of it. No one doubts that something like this was needed, an upgrade of our, what it can be a very fragmented sort of approach to IT within the New Zealand health sector. We just have to do it right. And the Privacy Commission is now calling for direct accountability for third-party tech providers that handle personal information. I guess this is when the Ministry of Health brings in a contractor to set up a system, the Privacy Commissioner, I think this is how I'm understanding that, will hold that contractor liable, or suggesting that they hold the contractor liable. Do you agree that's a step worth taking?
14: Yeah, absolutely. At the moment, responsibility can be quite legally blurry, especially when you've got personal information passing through multiple organisations and technology providers like we saw in the Manage My Health situation. So what the OPC is essentially saying here is that if you've got a company handling large volumes of personal information, especially sensitive information, it should really have direct legal obligations to protect that information, which they don't have currently. And that should be the case rather than the responsibility purely sitting with the customer organisation that hired them, which is what is the case currently.
2: Well, they get hired because they have an expertise that we don't, right? So presumably that extends to security expertise as well. You can't expect the person hiring them to know exactly what they're looking for. You don't know what you don't know.
14: Yeah, that's true to a point, but the report is also clear that you can't outsource services and outsource your accountability. You still have some responsibilities as well, and that was one of the shortcomings that was called out in relation to Health NZ, is that they hadn't done appropriate due diligence. And what I mean by that is they hadn't checked whether Manage My Health was going to do all the things that it had promised in its probably marketing materials and other assurances. They didn't have decent contracts in place. They hadn't really followed a process of informed decision-making where they'd conducted a good privacy impact assessment, for example, which is a really important way to identify privacy risks and security risks in particularly technology projects, so you understand what you need to manage. They didn't do a lot of that, the Privacy Commissioner has really pointed the finger at them in that regard.
2: Give me advice for listeners, Frith. There will be people with a bit of a lack of trust now, and this report isn't exactly reassuring. So, a lot of it is out of control, but anything you'd say to people listening who are worried about the security of their own information?
14: Yeah, I think it's important to have these kind of conversations and have this sort of public dialogue so that people are aware of the issues and they can start asking the hard questions themselves, including of GP practices. What are they doing? Because there are different platforms available and different risk profiles. So I think it's worth everyone in New Zealand thinking about how safe their information is and putting the hard questions forward, because certainly we see some pretty poor practices often, and often we see smaller organisations that, like Manage My Health, are handling really sensitive information and really not giving particularly privacy the consideration that they should. So I hope that this just will encourage people to think more carefully, and hopefully it might also lead to some decent law reform for privacy, because as I say, we've got very low fines in this country, and it does often mean that boards and so on don't pay as much attention as they should.
2: Yeah, it's interesting. Thank you, Frith. Really nice to talk to you today.
14: Thanks, Jesse.
2: Frith Tweedy, who is with an organisation called Simply Privacy. They're an online privacy and AI governance consultancy. What do you prefer, privacy or privacy? Don't text in on 2101. I'll look it up myself. 26 past one. Let's talk tradies. Our next guest says warming up should be part of a tradies day. Chris Desmond is a physiotherapist and the founder of Tradie Physio. And he reckons a 40-hour week in the construction industry is comparable to the output and movement of athletes. Warming up is commonplace for athletes, but that's not always the case for people in the trades, despite the demanding physical nature of the work. Chris joins me now. Hi, Chris.
16: Hey, Jesse, how are you?
2: Yeah, good. Nice idea, this one. How would you characterise the physical exertion of your average tradie?
16: Yeah, oh, good question. I think it's probably comparable to a high-level amateur athlete. But whereas these amateur athletes are kind of coming in, they're doing sort of higher intensity, shorter blocks with a fair amount of recovery time afterwards, tradies are putting out a similar output in terms of kind of energy expenditure, loads moved, but they're doing it over the course of a 40 or a 50-hour work week, which kind of really cuts into their ability to recover from that as well.
2: So what is the solution in your view? Or maybe the dangers first or the problems first?
16: Yeah. I think kind of the problems with that, and I've been working as a physio for about 20 years now across both in clinic and in workplaces as well. And you see the challenges with tradies that get injured. Some of them end up off work for a couple of days. Some of them, it's a couple of weeks. Some of them, it's a couple of months. And unfortunately, some of them, it is a little bit longer. And any injury has a cost. It's obviously painful for the person that has it, but it has ripple effects as well. It impacts a lot of the businesses that these tradies are working for. It's harder for them to build, construct, and grow New Zealand, but it also has ripple effects into their communities and their families as well. Like if someone injures their shoulder at work and they've got little kids at home, then all of a sudden they can't go home and play with their kids the way that they would like to, or they can't engage in the community activity or the sports that they love to do as well. So injuries are that a massive burden for tradies, not just for themselves, but for everyone around them as well. And so
2: Not just tradies either. There'd be road workers, or perhaps you'd count them in the mix, but even people like nurses and other people who spend all day on their feet.
16: Definitely, yeah. Nurses, early childhood teachers as well are another big one.
2: Okay, well, I'm keen to hear your thoughts on what we should be doing to warm up. I'll put you on hold there for a moment. We're going to get the latest headlines, and if you just tuned in, we're talking about whether tradies should warm up before work and how they might do it with Chris Desmond. Here's Evie Ashton.
4: Kia ora. A group representing GPs is strongly supportive of a central vetting process for patient portals, as recommended in a review by the Privacy Commissioner into the Manage My Health hack. Te Pāti Māori's new candidate for Te Tai Tokiro, Aperahama Edwards, says he's answering a call from his people and predicts it'll be a tough race with only 5 months to the election. Lebanon says 31 people have been killed in strikes by Israeli forces as they expand their war against Hezbollah despite a nominal ceasefire. And North Korea says it's tested a range of tactical ballistic missiles, including a cruise projectile guided by AI. Those are the headlines on RNZ National. Our next full bulletin's at 2.
17: 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But what's the real cost of this crisis?
18: 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It's pretty unique.
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2: Okay, have we convinced you yet that a warm-up might be useful? Let's go back to Chris Desmond. So what would you have tradies do at the beginning of each day, or perhaps during the day, Chris?
16: I think, Jesse, first of all, tradies kind of need to think a little bit more like athletes. Their most important tool is their body. And they've got to use that for the course of their career, which is sometimes 40, 50, 60 years. So we want to think about, okay, how do they prepare for the day, but also how do they recover? And a warm-up's a really important part of that. Part of it is just generally getting the body moving with some basic movements, some squats or some twists or some bending over to touch your toes. And then a really good warm-up is often guided by a health professional or a personal trainer, because everyone's got slightly different areas that they need to work on. For example, for me, one of my knees is a bit stiff, one of my shoulders is a little bit stiff, so I would probably warm up slightly differently to someone else. So it's starting with some general movement to get everything going, and then it's starting to do a couple of movements that target my problem areas, but also kind of based on the movements that I'm going to be doing that day. If I'm going to be doing some overhead stuff, I want to work on getting my shoulders moving and getting my upper back moving well. If I'm going to be doing some stuff down on the floor, I want to be working on getting my lower back moving and freeing up through my knees and my hips so I can get down easily.
2: Yes, individualised to your particular needs and challenges and existing body, I suppose. Where are we at with stretching? Guyan was suggesting, and I've heard this before as well, that we're not really encouraged to stretch anymore. The research doesn't really bear it out.
16: Yeah, I think the research is probably a little bit debatable with it, Jesse. You can kind of interpret it in a couple of different ways. And again, I think it's probably individual context as well, is that some people who struggle to bend forward to touch their toes would probably actually benefit from a little bit of stretching so that they can actually get into those positions that they need to a little bit more easily. Whereas other people that already move well probably would benefit more from a kind of a muscle activation type of warm-up where they're pushing and moving against some load.
2: Yeah, dynamic warm-up, I've heard it described as. You're just getting your body moving so that it's not moving for the first time when you're actually going to do something quite difficult or awkward.
16: Yep, which is a lot of what tradies end up doing over the course of a workday.
2: Sorry, one more time, I missed that. Could you say that again for me, please?
16: Yeah, it's the awkward movements, the heavy movements, that is a lot of what tradies end up doing over the course of a workday. So it is, yeah, it's really important to prepare your body to get ready for that so that they don't come as a surprise to them.
2: I hate to say it, but might there be a bit of social stigma about warming up in front of your tradie mates?
16: Yeah. Yeah, that is a very fair point. I think the culture is changing over time.
2: Mm.
16: 20 or 30 years ago, that would definitely, you would have been laughed at, I would imagine, in most places.
2: Yeah. The Kiwi way. Anyone trying something different, let's make fun of them, yeah.
16: And I think there's, being on a construction site, there is a lot of laughter and there's a lot of humour that goes on.
2: Yeah.
16: I think our understanding of our bodies and the need to look after them is changing, and we're seeing that culture shift slowly in terms of people accepting, hey, look, actually, I want to be fit, I want to be healthy, I want to go and do these things. And so there is more acceptance of it in some areas more than others. But then there's also kind of the evolution of sports science and athletic science as well, that I think we can kind of pull on for tradies, that it's more of a performance thing to be doing rather than something to be laughed at.
2: Yeah, and I wonder if there's a site where there's a few of you on site, whether the guy or the girl, woman I should say, in charge could actually lead it, so you're all doing it together.
16: Yep. Yeah, there are a few workplaces out there that do that, and they get together for their pre-start meeting, and as they're talking, they're warming up and they're going through some of these movements in the first 5 minutes. And I think it's building the culture that, hey, this is just what we do, and our bodies feel better because of it.
2: Great. Adrian says, I've always thought you should warm up before stretching, but my physio says stretching is the warm-up. Yeah, it just shows how much confusion there is out there, eh?
16: It is interesting, and I think that, like, there's no such thing as a bad movement. So my philosophy is that if you do it and it makes your body feel better and you move better afterwards, then it's probably fine to put into your warm-up.
2: Love it. Thanks so much. Nice to talk to you today, and a really interesting conversation to start.
16: You too. Thanks, Jesse.
2: Chris Desmond, physiotherapist and the founder of Tradie Physio. Someone on text says, Sparky's... I thought I may have misread that. I thought it said Sparky's can't touch their toes, but that's for other reasons. But it says Sparky's can touch their toes, but that's for other reasons. I feel like I might have unwittingly read out something rude, so I'm just going to move on. 23 minutes to 2. Let's head to Tūhura Otago Museum, which has been named a top 5 finalist at the prestigious Museums and Heritage Awards in London, sometimes referred to as the Oscars of the global museum sector. Otago is the only museum in New Zealand. It's the only museum in the Southern Hemisphere to make the list. So why does this museum stand out from the rest? I'm joined now by design and exhibitions manager Shania Cunningham. Hi, Shania.
19: Hey, kia ora, Jesse.
2: Nice to talk to you. Well done. You guys must be stoked.
19: Yeah, thank you so much. It's a huge honour. As you said, they're often described as the Oscars of the museum world. So for a small team in Dunedin to be the only finalist in the Southern Hemisphere in that category, to stand alongside some of the world's biggest museums is incredibly special for us here in Otipoti.
2: Presumably you entered, so you knew you were in with a shot, but did it come as a surprise when you reached the finals?
19: Oh, absolutely. We did it with a very small budget and, you know, a lot of passion, a very passion-led project, and we saw the value in it. And it was a really genuine shock that, it shouldn't have been a shock. The judges saw the value in it too. So it obviously really resonated with them. I think most of the judges were UK-based, and I was lucky enough to be able to speak to a couple of them. And they just said it was a really authentic storytelling exhibition, and they could tell the impact it would have had on our community.
2: Have the awards happened yet?
19: Yes, they happened 2 weeks ago. Anna and I were very lucky to be able to attend.
2: Come on, really?
19: And yes, we are.
2: Jeez, bet you didn't think you were going to get all expenses paid flights to London when you entered the museum sector.
19: No. So we were very lucky. We there was a conference as well. So, I mean, it was amazing to be surrounded by people who are passionate about culture, storytelling, design, and preserving heritage for future generations, which is just why I love this job.
2: What do they like about your museum?
19: Well, I guess it's something that resonates worldwide with connecting children to museums. They're the future museum visitors, and they're creative thinkers right now in their life. So museums should be a place where they feel welcome, curious, and empowered to explore. So I think it just, it resonated with them. And from what we could tell from the conference, a lot of the talks were children-based. Like, a lot of museums in the UK and worldwide are really trying to make the museum a place for our future generations to feel empowered and attend and look after the future heritage.
2: I think there was one exhibition in particular that you put forward with your application or your entry, the Gallery Gang's Big Adventure. What was that?
19: Yes, so I loved creating this with Anna, my colleague. It's one of those projects that grew out of lots of shared thinking about creativity and how it shows up in our lives. It was created directly from our galleries in Tolka, drawing on the objects and stories within them to bring the galleries to life for the tamariki. So it was based on 7 characters who reflect the museum's galleries. The children could leave the exhibition to explore the galleries and connect with the sort of craft stations that we created in the gallery itself. So we had over 30 crafts that related directly to the characters, the galleries, and the tolka. So they could create something, go out to the galleries and get a bit of inspiration, come back and, yeah, essentially explore the museum in a new way.
2: Sounds like a pretty big job, even designing and managing an exhibition like that.
19: Yes, it was. It was a real fun one for us. Both Anna and I are mums, and we wanted to create something for our own kids in the tamariki in our community. And it was really rewarding to create this and see how it landed with the community and the families. Like they would love us to have it here permanently and want to see it again, so we would love to do it in the future.
2: Presumably you had a slightly smaller budget than some of the museums you're up against in this competition.
19: Yes, a very much smaller budget. I looked at the winners of our category, which were absolutely amazing projects and sort of more permanent displays rather than a temporary exhibition, and they were, gosh, I think it was around, one of them was around 150 million New Zealand dollars. So very big budgets, humongous teams, and a lot of support behind them. And so ours, I think we're around the $40,000 mark and about, you know, a team of 10 between us sort of put it together.
2: Yeah, well done. Did you get a lot of inspiration?
19: Going over to the awards, yes. Yeah, absolutely. It was really inspiring. We've come back extra charged from our trip. We crammed in as many galleries and museums as we could and had meetings with galleries over there like the V&A and met their exhibitions teams, which was really nice to make those connections.
2: You justified the trip.
19: Oh, absolutely. We didn't sleep. We were going everywhere possible.
2: Cool. Hey, thanks very much. Congratulations again. Nice to talk to you today. Keep up the great work.
19: Thanks, Jesse. Nice to talk to you.
2: Gosh, we're getting some interesting feedback in here. On the museums, Diana says Otago has a wonderful exhibit which shows places in Dunedin mentioned in notable New Zealand books. Now that's museum culture at its best. I've got a question for you, another question for you. Honest answer. What do you think of Stephen's text here? Stephen says, Jesse, please stop calling people in the trades tradies. It's a derogatory term. Most tradespeople are extremely intelligent, running a business and producing goods and services most of the clip-clop shoe-wearing people would struggle to do. No argument there with that second part, Stephen, but could you let me know? Maybe we'll just open this text poll to people who are in the trades and tell me, do you have a problem with the word tradies? And I'll stop using it if enough of you text in. Happy to do that if you do really feel that it's derogatory. 2101 to text. It's 16 minutes to 2. Let's go to the soundbite now. Evan's in Auckland. Hi, Evan.
20: Good day, Jesse.
2: How are you?
20: Oh, I like the weather. Pretty glorious at the moment. Little bit of cloud, but we're looking for improvement later this afternoon.
2: Mate, we've had a stunning run in Auckland. I can barely remember the last time it rained.
20: Everybody's forgotten about the wet weather we went through there for a month or so, but such is a selective memory with people with the weather.
2: What do you do for fun in Auckland when you've got some time to yourself?
20: I have sailed and danced and watched film festivals, do the International Film Festival and a documentary film festival and live music acts and so forth.
2: Great. Well, you know I'm going to ask about the dancing.
20: Go on.
2: What style?
20: Well, I spent 20 years doing Argentine tango and always the similar amount of time for salsa. And I've done foxtrot and waltz and rock and roll and quite a few others, actually. I spent quite some time doing it. I think
2: That's
20: it's
2: brilliant.
20: A great low-impact aerobic exercise. It's not attributed with enough of health benefits and social activities. And good exercise. I won't go running, but I'll go dancing. Anyway.
2: Yeah, lovely. How difficult is the tango? How difficult and how rewarding?
20: It's Argentine tango is very challenging because it really goes against what you're taught with ballroom dancing and salsa and the like. But, you know, the old 10,000 hours, you'll probably get some sort of degree of proficiency, wouldn't you?
2: And I guess you can travel with it too, can you? Can you go and find a tango in most cities in the world?
20: Yeah. They do all, there's so many different styles. I mean, to say everybody has their interpretation of it.
2: Yeah.
20: And I always say I do a Frank Sinatra, I do it my way. which could be frowned upon, but I've always been a bit of an individual, so I encourage everybody to dance. It's a great social activity as well, and as I say, the health benefits, both physically and mentally and the like, have great attributes, so yeah.
2: No, that's brilliant, Evan, thank you. I'll play a bit more of this music movie trailer, then people can tell me, tell me what it is. Here it comes.
7: What would you do if the car you just bought made noises? Like someone's dying breaths. It happened to Meg.
2: It happened to Meg, Evan. What do you reckon?
20: No, it's Mr. Wrong, directed by Gaylene Preston.
2: Well done. Well
20: done. There was a Mark II Jag, I think, a red one.
2: Very good. And not like the most famous New Zealand movie, but people who have watched it remember, I think. It was generally pretty scary in parts, and also got name-checked by Quentin Tarantino when he was here. It's the New Zealand film. That and Utu were the two films that he mentioned as ones that he had watched and really enjoyed. So you obviously remember.
20: It's available on New Zealand On Air.
2: New Zealand On Screen, yeah, probably.
20: No, I've so underrated, I feel. I remember going and seeing it in the Academy. I think it was 1982 or 84 it came out.
2: Yeah.
20: It was superbly filmed, and just the story and the suspense and the single girl in Wellington and not recognised enough.
2: Good stuff. Hey, I've really enjoyed chatting to you. Thanks. I've got the afternoon's tote bag, and I hope we talk again sometime.
20: Very good. Thanks, Jess. Very good.
2: Thank you. Thanks for the messages coming through on 2101. Do you object to the word tradie? Is the survey open only to tradies? We'll take a look at it during our changing world. It's 12 minutes to 2. All right, let's talk podcasts now. And one of our favourites here on Afternoons is Our Changing World. It's RNZ's science podcast. And the host and producer and everything else is Claire Kincannon, who joins me now. Hi, Claire.
1: Kia ora, Jesse. How are you?
2: Good, thank you. And I hear you're just back from a recording trip. You were just back from a trip last time I talked to you as well. You're all over the place.
1: Yeah, it's true. This one was a trip to Wellington to pick up a whole bunch of stories. So sometimes I do this. I'll go for a couple of days. I load up my days with talking to people. I had like 11 interviews across 3 days.
2: Oh my gosh.
1: So it was hectic and my brain was really full. But now I'm back in Dunedin and editing all of those stories.
2: Great.
1: But because I had that busy week, the episode this week was made by Sharon Brett Kelly, who is obviously one of the awesome producers that also works on the Daily News podcast, The Detail.
2: Yeah, love Sharon. She's a popular member of the RNZ Auckland office, and she's made an episode about white hydrogen. Now, this rings a bell, possibly for listeners, because we recently talked to Dr. Linda Wright from the Hydrogen Council about whether hydrogen could ever replace diesel. It's a pretty significant question at the moment, given diesel prices. And she said that white hydrogen, it's another name for natural or sometimes geological hydrogen, isn't it?
1: Yes, exactly. I mean, there's kind of all different colours of hydrogen, which I found out. and this is based on how the hydrogen is made. And hydrogen we use in the production of all kinds of things. And we're also interested in it as an energy source. Because when you burn hydrogen, you get H2O. So instead of releasing carbon dioxide, you're just making water when you burn it. So it's a clean source.
2: Right.
1: And we can make hydrogen. We know how to do that. But the most common way right now is called stream methane reforming. And this needs high temperatures. It needs methane or natural gas, and it releases carbon monoxide and dioxide. So it's known as grey hydrogen. Mm-hmm. Here's your rainbow of hydrogens. Mm-hmm. And then another way to make hydrogen is if you use electricity to split water. So if you can power this with green electricity, like your solar panels or whatever, then you're producing green hydrogen. Mm. But as you said, white hydrogen is like naturally formed hydrogen gas that's being made by some kind of geological process. It's trapped under the ground. And the questions for New Zealand are, where is it? How much of it is there? And could we use it for energy? So Sharon went to Earth Sciences New Zealand, their National Isotope Centre in Wellington, and she talked to Paul Viskovich there, who leads their natural hydrogen work.
0: We've known for a long time that hydrogen comes out of the ground and naturally just bubbles out in places. And for many years, it was sort of a scientific curiosity. Like, this is a strange place to find hydrogen in a stream that's bubbling away or a mud volcano somewhere. But now we're sort of wondering, could it be a resource? Could it be developed? We need to understand it more about where it is. And companies are asking us questions like, where should we look for natural hydrogen? And the government's asking

0: also be biologically made. So some anaerobic microorganisms, so they're like, you know, bacteria that don't need oxygen.
1: Yeah.
0: They can produce hydrogen when they feed on things, like we breathe out carbon dioxide.
1: Oh, cool.
0: They breathe out hydrogen instead, kind of thing. And then there's the last one, which is kind of a cool name. Here's Paul Viskovich to explain it again.
2: The one most of the companies and initially we were looking at was serpentinization, which is like a rusting reaction of iron and magnesium. And so we were looking at rocks like that to be likely areas where we might have hydrogen. And luckily those rocks are near the Alpine Fault in Southland at Bluff, further north at Nelson, and go in a big strip underneath one side of Taranaki and then under Auckland. And so that's part of our understanding where the resource is and where it might be available.
1: Right, so you need these iron and magnesium-rich rocks for the rusting-like reaction to form hydrogen. Why, by the way, did he say that it's lucky they're along the Alpine Fault?
0: Yeah, so you need those rocks, those mafic rocks, he calls them, but you also need heat and water mixed in to make this reaction happen. So on the fault lines, you get this kind of heat and pressure and all these kind of things happening. And also cracks in the Earth's crust will allow the hydrogen to seep out up to the top, where then it could be spotted as bubbles. So you know that something's happening there. And that's what happened at a place called Poison Bay in Fjordland. So there was a geologist who was just walking down the beach and he heard it bubbling and then came back with bottles to kind of sample some of these bubbles. And then from there, the earth science crew kind of contacted a whole bunch of people who were working down in Fjordland. The Fjordland Marine Guardians is this group of a whole bunch of people who are interested in the marine area down there. And they said, hey, if you're in this region, you know, can you send down some divers to film the bubbles for us? And so a dock diver did. They got some really good video footage of this bubbling hydrogen seep. And from there, the word spread. So here's Paul.
2: When the dock people showed the rest of the Fjordland Marine Guardians, which is like fishermen, iwi groups and hapu and the locals, one of the lobster fishermen there was like, oh, I've seen bubbles like that in George Sound. And so more recently we've gone to George Sound, but this time we were a bit more organised. We made a big chili bin of gas bottles and we got their divers to take some underwater gas samples. And then that's gone up to our stable isotope to try and understand what's the process and what are we seeing in the gases.
1: Okay, exciting times at Poison Bay, a place obviously not named by a marketer. It's in Fjordland, though, and does that suggest that people might want to drill for hydrogen in Fjordland in the future?
0: Yeah, so, I mean, found now both in Poison Bay and George Sound, so, but Paul was very clear with Sharon that no one was talking about development in Fjordland, but that these kind of help them research what's going on using those stable isotopes that Paul mentioned. So they can kind of give clues about what they might find elsewhere along this band of rock that actually stretches along New Zealand. Mm. And so the National Isotope Centre, it's kind of in the name, you know, this is the place to study the isotopes, which it kind of different variations of hydrogen. So it's all hydrogen. But when you think of isotopes, you think some of it is heavier hydrogen and some of it is lighter. Kevin Foray is a stable isotope geochemist, and he talked to Sharon about how this works.
3: It's a fingerprint. It's a chemical fingerprint. Because, you know, a gas seep is like a message from Earth, but we can't understand it. And that's the reason why we bring that to the laboratory to interpret what does that actually mean. Hydrogen could come from organic matter, breaking down of organic matter. It could come down from, say, microbes, or it could come breed from deep down within the crust or mantle of the Earth. But those all have different signatures, so we can use the isotopes to identify where did this come from.
1: So how should we think of this white hydrogen then, Claire? Is it a cleaner energy source under the ground, like coal or gas, that we'll be drilling for and then we'll use to power every

0: thing in the same way as we do with coal and gas, but we'd, you know, do it with white hydrogen in the future?
1: Yeah, I mean, it is an energy source. So at the moment, the government has a discussion document on regulation of white and orange hydrogen development.
0: Oh, yeah. Go on then. What's orange?
1: Yeah, orange is where you pump water and carbon dioxide into these rocks. So you're driving hydrogen production and at the same time you're storing carbon. It's like a twofer.
0: Got it.
1: But at the moment, there's kind of a bit uncertainty of where hydrogen fits, whether it's under the Minerals Act or not under the Minerals Act. So that's what this discussion document around regulation is about. But it's very early days in this. And the white or orange hydrogen is definitely not going to solve all of our energy needs. It might be able to power some things in the future, likely smaller regional power plants, if we find fields that are economical enough. It's definitely not a cure-all. And that's what natural hydrogen lead Paul Viskovich was keen to underline.
2: I don't think that there's like massive Maui-sized fields of hydrogen, and I don't think anyone does. But I think that for isolated areas, for small communities, for a trucking company in Southland, for people in Northland that might just need more electricity, that this could be viable alongside other opportunities. It's not a silver bullet.
0: Oh, another fantastic conversation, Claire. Thanks to you and thanks to Sharon as well for doing some of the hard work on this episode. We will catch up with you next week. In the meantime, if you'd like more from the Our Changing World team, you can head to the RNZ podcast page. And in the full episode, which we've had a teaser of today, Sharon Brett Kelly visits the Isotope Lab and gets the details, all the details of this kind of chemical fingerprinting. Thank you, Claire.
1: Thanks, Jesse.
0: Are you a hiking tourist? You like going to a different part of the world and then beating the feet? Well, you'll be interested in heading off after two. We're going to the Lycian Way hiking trail that follows the southwestern coast of Turkey for almost 800 kilometres. And Judy Miller, the artist, joins us for Bookmarks. That's all coming up after 2 o'clock.
3: RNZ News at 2 o'clock. Good afternoon. Ahi Ahimarie, I'm Evie Ashton. An Auckland man is the first person to be charged under new stalking and harassment laws which came into effect yesterday. Court documents seen by RNZ reveal a 39-year-old man was charged yesterday with stalking and harassing a woman in Auckland by persistent unwanted communication. The Acting Director of Prevention, Inspector Natasha Allen, says police had used the new powers available to support victims and intervene earlier to prevent behaviour from escalating. She said it should send a clear message to both victims and offenders that police will be enforcing the laws. The Reserve Bank has held the official cash rate unchanged at 2.25%, as expected. The bank says an inflation surge is being driven by higher fuel prices, but there is much uncertainty how long the Middle East conflict will last. It says it doesn't want to damage economic recovery, but is ready to act quickly to get inflation back to its target band. Diesel and aviation fuel stocks are down, but petrol stocks are up, according to the latest government data. The data shows the country has 61 days of petrol, almost 46 of diesel and 50 of aviation fuel. That's up by 8 days for petrol and down by just over 3 days for the other types. The Ministry of Business, Innovation and Employment says supply movements reflect normal shipping patterns. There are 3 ships within 2 days of arriving and another 10 ships within 3 weeks of arrival. Lebanon says 31 people have been killed in strikes by Israeli forces in the past 24 hours as Israel expands their war against Hezbollah. Among the sites damaged was a hospital in the city of Nabatea. Israel's prime minister says his country is trying to stop Iran-backed Hezbollah from launching drones. The head of the United Nations says he's deeply concerned by Russia's announcement that it plans to launch strikes against Ukraine's capital. UN Secretary General Antonio Guterres says the targeting of civilians in any context is unacceptable.
4: Now more than ever, it is imperative to avoid any escalation of a conflict that has already exacted a devastating toll on civilians and that risks making the search for peace even more distant, prolonging the suffering of people.
3: Moscow says it will target Ukrainian military infrastructure in Kyiv in retaliation for a strike that killed 20 people in a student dormitory. Wellington City Council has voted against reversing reductions in funding for climate mitigation projects and work on the city's cycle lane network. The Planning and Finance Committee are voting on amendments to the city's annual plan, which could thwart efforts to bring upcoming rates increases down to 5.8%. One proposal was that the cycling projects be funded from the sale of carbon credits rather than the money go to debt reduction. But Councillor Tony Randall said long-term planning should come first.
5: Transport needs to be done as a joined up process and to be properly funded. And the only way to do that correctly is not to pre-allocate funds to certain transport favourite projects.
3: Councillors voted 13-5 against the amendment. A prestigious Auckland private school is investigating allegations of inappropriate conduct made against a staff member at its boarding school. St Cuthbert's College says the person no longer works for the school. Luca Foreman has more.
6: A letter sent to staff and parents, seen by RNZ, says there are concerns the staff may have crossed boundaries expected between students and staff and had interactions that were not in keeping with professional standards. It says the staff member did not have unsupervised interactions with day students. The chair of the St Cuthbert's College Board, Lee Melville, says immediate action has been taken and the junior staff member no longer works for the school. She says additional pastoral support will be provided to the students and boarding team while the investigation is underway.
3: And Westpac has been fined more than $30 million in Australia for grossly negligent conduct over the way it treated customers facing financial hardship. A federal court has found the banking giant failed to respond to more than 200 online hardship requests within the deadline required by law between 2017 and 2023. The Australian corporate watchdog alleged some customers waited for weeks beyond the legal deadline for a response. Westpac admitted it breached the law. That's the news. Koinanga Pitupitu Kōrero. A short forecast is next.
7: I think the intention of the tape was to show a man that he really loved a little boy.
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3: 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Now the forecast from Met Service to midnight Rāpare Thursday. Northland, Auckland and Coromandel mainly fine with isolated showers today. Some fog for Northland tomorrow morning. Bay of Plenty and from Waikapo to Kapiti, including the Central High Country, generally fine, isolated showers developing tonight, then clearing tomorrow afternoon. From Gisborne to Wairarapa, also Wellington, fine today. From tomorrow afternoon, cloud and isolated showers spreading north. Nelson, Marlborough and Canterbury, fine today. Cloud or fog tonight, clearing tomorrow. From Buller to Westland, mostly cloudy. Showers about Buller and Grey, becoming fine everywhere tomorrow. Fiordland, Otago and Southland, fine. Some lingering valley cloud. Tonight, isolated showers about the south coast. And Chatham Islands, cloudy with a few showers tomorrow. It's 6 minutes past two, and you're on Afternoons with Jesse Mulligan.
0: Kia ora, thank you for your messages on 2101. As to whether tradies do or don't enjoy being called tradies, 75% are fine with the term. 72% are fine with the term, and 28% object. Majority say they're proud. It's a convenient shorthand, and it's more gender neutral than tradesmen. I guess a significant minority found it belittling, or maybe an Aussie reality TV kind of import, or too casual for highly skilled work, or somehow linked to other stereotypes. And then someone said, it's a pointless survey, Jesse. I never heard RNZ on a building site. Okay. Is that true? I won't do another survey. Surely, maybe that's a social thing as well. Maybe there's tradies who would enjoy having RNZ National Line on the building site but are too scared to ask. Surely there's someone somewhere who's like, hey guys, turn off the AC/DC, it's time for the 9 to noon book review. Maybe. Let me know on 2101. Time for heading off. Our regular segment where we learn about your adventures. If you've got a trip you'd like to share with us, email us to jesse@rnz.co.nz. And today we're heading to somewhere called the Lycian Way. Dale Furbish travelled it using a combination of hiking and a traditional sailing boat. Dale joins us now. Hi, Dale.
10: Hi, Jesse. How are you?
0: Gosh, I'm great. I don't know where to start. Okay, where is this hiking trail, please?
10: Well, it's in Turkey. In the Anatolia region, that's on the sort of the southwest portion, little peninsula that sticks out, and it's really on the Mediterranean. So it was a great opportunity to do some sailing and some hiking and some education, because we started out. We have some friends in the England. And we try to get together each year and go to a place where we can meet up together. And
0: yeah.
10: Didn't really have any ideas in mind last year. And our friends, Nick and Sue Rossiter, found this company in England run by Peter Summers that does archaeological tours in Turkey and Greece and Dalmatia. And he's quite knowledgeable and has PhD almost. He didn't quite get there, but he did things like taking the route of Alexander the Great through all the different regions. So
0: yeah, how
10: he
0: cool.
10: really had a lot of good knowledge.
0: Yeah. So how did it come onto your radar, by the way? Did your mates do the research and just come across
10: it? Yeah, were, I guess, reading in the, I think the London newspapers had an article about Peter and his company, and they got intrigued with it. They're big hikers and also interested in archaeology, so they convinced us that that might be a good trip to do. And we hadn't been to Turkey before, and I know a lot of Kiwis have been to Turkey, with the Gallipoli connection and all, and so everyone said how great of an opportunity they thought it was to go to Turkey. So we said, yeah, we'll jump on board and see what it's like.
0: 740 kilometers.
10: Yeah, it's a long, long trail. It's judged to be one of the best 10 hiking through trails in the world. So it's popular, but it's very mountainous and rugged trails that really have to be in pretty good shape to do the whole thing. It usually takes anywhere from 3 to 4 weeks to do the whole hike. So by going on this sailboat, they call them a gullet or a goulet. And so it was a neat hybrid combination to be on the water. And, of course, the boat could pull into a bay every evening and dock there, anchor there. And then in the morning we would get up. And the gullet is a 35-meter boat, so it's pretty large and takes about 14 people at a time. And so they had a chef and a captain who took care of all the duties and cooking and got us to a new location every day, so we could just get in a Zodiac every morning. And
0: mate, it sounds awesome.
10: It was. It really was. And of course, just the scenery along that stretch of Turkey was fabulous just by itself, just all the deep blue waters, and the is on the Mediterranean coast, so the water was probably 25, 26 degrees that every morning could just jump off the boat and take a nice little swim before breakfast and get back on and get our hiking boots on and take off for the day.
0: What did you enjoy most about the experience?
10: Well, like I said, I really didn't know anything about the Lissian culture, and it's really quite interesting just in itself. It really was talked about like in the 7th and century BC, so obviously an ancient culture, but they had a alphabet and did some writing, but none of that's really survived much, so there's not a whole lot that's known about it. But probably the most fascinating bit is that they had pretty much a culture that emphasized the afterlife. So they had these tombs that they built in the limestone cliffs along the area, and they were way up. They were like 40, 50 meters up alongside these cliffs. They just carved out tombs because they believed that when people died that there would be some kind of a transportation to the afterlife, but they would fly there. So they wanted to give them a little bit of a head start by having them high up on these cliffs. And they were just, how they did it, no one really seems to know whether they built scaffolds or whether they came from the top down on ropes, but it was just quite an engineering feature to see all that.
0: Is it expensive, and how do you get there?
10: Well, we flew into Istanbul, spent a few nights there, and so we had to go to Gallipoli, of course, for one day. But then we flew down to a town called Dalaman, and that's where we met the Gullet, and started just to go down the coast. And that really just after the first night, they started pulling in different bays that they were familiar with. And like I said, the track itself is rather rough. It's a lot of broken up stones, and all with all the earthquakes that they've had in that area, it's really not a very smooth path. So it's walking on a lot of jagged rocks, and some of it even old Roman road that had been developed and again broken up with the earthquakes and all. So it was just probably about, I guess we ended up by doing anywhere from maybe 10 to 20K hiking a day.
0: That's decent. There's nothing to be sniffed at. How was the food?
10: It was great. Good Turkish food. We had a chef on the Gullet that took good care of us with lots of good food. And even when we were hiking, we were able to stop and have meals with some different families along the way for our lunch. So, didn't have to worry about being fed.
0: Great stuff. And did you total up how much it all cost? Is it possible to sort of put a number on it for our listeners?
10: On the cost?
0: Yeah, of the Lycian part. I guess the fares to Turkey are going to be, in the kind of 2,000 to 3,000, depending on when you buy them. And then presumably, are you paying kind of a day rate or a package deal? Or what's
10: it's a package rate. Yeah. It was like, as I recall, it was in pounds, of course. So you had the conversion rate, but it ended up by being about 5,000 pounds a person for it. It was a 15-day trip. So whatever that works out to be. It wasn't necessarily inexpensive, but it was all-inclusive, so that made it appealing.
0: You're pleased you did it?
10: Sorry?
0: You are pleased that you did it?
10: Oh, yeah. I mean, it was one of those trips that, like I said, I just learned so much, and my wife, we just marveled at some of the architecture. A lot of the original architecture is just rubble now, again, because it's so old because of the earthquakes, but there were some things we learned about that, as you tell, not native Kiwis from the States originally, but some of the culture of Lycia transferred actually over to the States during the writing of the Constitution. Hamilton and Madison studied the Lycian concept of city-states, and they had a structure where city-states had a shared type of vote in any kind of decisions, and it was based on the population of the city.
0: So not the most famous culture, ancient culture possibly, but its impact still being felt around the world. Thank you, Dale.
10: Exactly.
0: Really nice to have you on. Thank you for taking us to a lesser known part of the world, and we're glad you had such a good time, and hopefully you've inspired some others today.
10: Great. Well, thanks for the opportunity.
0: Dale Furbish for our heading off segment on the Lycian Way. Messages from tradies. I said I wasn't going to do a survey, and I will admit that we're getting a sort of distorted view of how many tradies listen to RNZ, because if they're not listening, they won't be texting. But Cam says, I never listen to anything else on headphones under my earmuffs to block out the ads and the endlessly repetitive music blasting from the on-site radio. Thanks, Cam. Good for you. We've currently got you playing on our landscaping site. We also exchange book recommendations and podcasts, and not Manosphere podcasts either. One of the lads is often found reading Russian literature on his breaks or other Penguin classics. It's great fun. I've watched the trade industry slowly change from macho man stuff over the past 15 years. It's still around, but it's on the decrease. Love that. Thanks. 2101. And plenty more coming in just like that. Oh dear, do you see your trade equip regarding switching to listen to a book review condemned you to further stereotyping? Sad. Someone else. Most tradies listen to Taylor Swift, not AC/DC. Enough with your stereotypes. Gosh, we're getting a few in. What was the one I liked? I'm a tradie. I've been listening to RNZ National for years, even when you do some stupid stuff. Thanks, we appreciate it. Kelly Gibney's here. Hi, Kelly.
11: Hello. That's nice they accept you, warts and all. That's important.
0: Yeah, they must be listening at 10 to 4 each day. Nice to see you. Time for Easy Eats. And it's basically a bit of midweek meal inspiration. And after doing about a 6-hour slow form curry for the family last night, I'm up for something easy. So tell us, what are we doing?
11: All right, so this week I'm sharing honey and cumin roasted vegetables with flatbreads and a garlic yogurt. And so what we're doing is basically taking a tray of veggies, love roasting in a sort of tray of veggies, and we're just going to upgrade it a little bit by tossing it beforehand in some honey and olive oil, spices and herbs that we warm up, and just toss that through before it's roasted. Really easy garlic mint yogurt, and the easiest foolproof flatbreads that will make you feel so flat.
0: Oh, yes. Tell us about, okay, well, how are we going to do it?
11: Okay, so we'll start by getting this honey oil happening. So in a saucepan, you're going to really gently warm together a little bit of olive oil, so 4 tablespoons, 2 tablespoons of honey. If it's a nice full-flavoured honey, that's even better. A teaspoon of ground cumin, 1 teaspoon of smoked paprika, and 1 teaspoon of dried rosemary, and just really gently warming it. You just want that honey to go runny so that you can toss it through the veggies without it sitting there in clumps. And then we're going to take I'll preheat your oven to 200, mm-hmm. and then we're going to get our harder veggies cut in the oven first. So that's some kumara, whatever variety you like. I like the red purpley one. Everyone else in my house likes the orange one.
0: Okay.
11: Some potatoes, I always go with agria, and carrot. And so cut those into bite-sized chunks, pop them into a bowl and drizzle with half of that honey and spice mixture. Toss that really well. Spread it out on a large lined oven tray. As I always say, the more space that they have is going to be more successful roast. You don't want overcrowding. So get a nice large tray, pop that in the oven and just roast it for 15 minutes. And then we'll get the other veggies in, which is a head of broccoli cut into large florets and half a head of cauliflower also into large florets. Grab a red onion and cut that into wedges. So that means peeling it but leaving the root at the bottom intact so that the pieces stay together. Pop that in that bowl that you did the tossing before and drizzle that with the remaining honey, olive oil, spice mixture. And So pull those veggies out after 15 minutes, the potatoes and kumara, and tuck the broccoli, cauliflower and red onion around the tray, spreading it all out nice and evenly. Pop it in the oven and give that another 20 to 25 minutes until things are tender. We don't want them too overcooked, but the tips of the broccoli and the cauliflower are looking a little bit charred. And then a really, really simple yogurt sauce. I love having things to dip my roasted veggies into, and sometimes it'll be spicy mayo, or like this, it will be a garlicky yogurt. So 3/4 cup of plain yogurt, 2 small garlic cloves that you've crushed, a handful of fresh mint, or you could use dried actually if that's all you had. Mm. Don't use a handful, use like 1/2 teaspoon or something. So a handful of fresh mint, finely chopped. Throw that all into the sauce, into the yogurt, mix it together, season it really well with salt and pepper. Set that aside until your veggies come out of the oven. And then we're going to make the easiest flatbreads in the world. It is literally just 1.5 cups of self-rising flour, 1 teaspoon of baking powder, 1 teaspoon of salt, and 1 cup of plain yogurt. And the yogurt just makes the most tender flatbread.
0: Yogurt in the flatbread.
11: It is perfect. I have done much more complicated yeasty flatbreads that require proving and all sorts, and they're not as good as this way of doing it. Mix together those things in a bowl. First do it with a wooden spoon to bring it together, and then you can use your hands to knead it for a few minutes, well-floured hands, because it's quite a sticky, sort of shaggy dough. Cover it with a tea towel for like 10 minutes to just give it a second to rest, and then cut that dough into 6 roughly even pieces. It does not need to be perfect. Roll it out nice and thinly on a lightly floured board, and then you just heat a dry pan on a medium-high heat. So it has to be dry. A cast iron skillet is great, but I've also made this up north at the batch using the crappiest nonstick frying pan that lives up there, and it works perfectly. Mm. So nice dry pan, and then you cook those flatbreads for 1 to 2 minutes on each side until they're browned. They'll probably puff up really beautifully. I get into a rhythm because I just lack of space. I'm rolling out one flatbread while the other one's cooking. You get into sort of a little system until it's done, and then serve your roast vegetables with the yogurt and then the flatbreads on the side. Some fresh mint over the top is really nice. And if you wanted to incorporate some protein, you could tuck some sausages onto that tray with the veggies, or some fillets of salmon, or some chicken thighs or something like that.
0: But who needs it, really?
11: Absolutely not.
0: If you eat
11: not.
0: A wide variety of vegetables, you're going to get some protein anyway, aren't you?
11: Absolutely.
0: Yeah. That's a lovely recipe. Thank you.
11: Right.
0: And I often find myself scrambling trying to find a flatbed recipe, so now I know how to get one.
11: So easy. You'll feel so, it just makes a meal so special, having homemade bread. My girls came home the other day and they were like, is that flatbreads? Did you just make those? Are they still warm?
0: Yeah. Thanks, Kel.
11: No worries.
0: Nice to see you. Happy Wednesday. Easy Eats. And as per, if you'd like the recipe, you can text the word recipe to 21001 and we'll shoot you back the link. Got a really special bookmarks on the way with artist Judy Miller. But yesterday we heard the news that jazz legend Sonny Rollins has died. He made it all the way through to 95. He was known as the saxophone colossus, and he was a contemporary of the true jazz giants, performing with the likes of John Coltrane, Thelonious Monk and Miles Davis. And to mark his death, here's one of his most famous tunes, St. Thomas.

0: Oh, that was a nice change-up, wasn't it? Jazz great Sonny Rollins, who died yesterday, age 95, also contributed to a few Rolling Stones tracks. It's 2:30. We've got bookmarks on the way with Judy Miller. Right now, time for the headlines with Evie Ashton.
1: Kia ora, Jesse. A 39-year-old Auckland man has become the first person to be charged under new stalking and harassment law, which took effect yesterday. The government has backed down on a last-minute law change, introducing new requirements for homeschooling. As expected, the Reserve Bank has held the official cash rate unchanged at 2.25%. And diesel and aviation fuel stocks are down, according to the latest official data, but petrol stocks are up by 8 days' worth. Those are the headlines on RNZ National. Our next news and weather, including a mountain forecast, are at 3.
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0: Thank you for your messages on 2101. Unfortunately, I've lost most of the interesting ones now because Kelly Gibney breaks the text machine every time she comes in. So now I've just got hundreds and hundreds of texts that say the word recipe. That's all you need to do to get a link to the Easy Eats dish that she just shared. Time for Bookmarks, our weekly segment, where we ask an interesting person to join us and share some of their favourite things. Now, this year, the Colin McCann House Parehuia Artists Residency turns 20. And to celebrate its impact on the New Zealand art scene, we're joined by Judy Miller, who in 2006 was the first artist to undertake the residency. Since then, she's become one of the country's leading contemporary painters, known for huge and, I would add, beautiful abstract works. She now serves as a trustee, helping run the program for future generations of artists. Hi there, Judy.
5: Hi.
0: Nice to see you.
5: Good to be here, thanks.
0: What did this residency mean to you in 2006?
5: Well, it came at a particularly difficult period in my life, and it meant a lot. For surprising reason, I mean, there is a residency house built alongside the McCann family home from the 1960s, which is now a museum and well worth a visit if you feel like I think it's open Saturday and Sunday. A very small and humble home where McCann lived with his family. And now there's a residency attached to that and a purpose-built studio and house designed by Pete Bosley. And the big surprise to me was that I was just after some time out and a little bit of financial help. The big surprise to me was the impact that McCann himself had on me when I was there.
0: Really?
5: Well, you get keys to the house, to the old museum, and there's a lot of information there. There's him talking about things. There's letters he's written, and I used to go in there at night. And it was a time where I was really thinking, gosh, is this just all too hard? You know, will I stop? And he really just talked to me, I think, and just said, come on, girl. You know, get going, move forward. Hmm. And that's why I now am on the trust.
0: Yeah.
5: And trying to keep it going for the next at least 20 years.
0: Because a timely residency can be quite a pivotal moment in an artist's career.
5: You often just need that break from the financial pressures and the everyday pressures, and that being in the residency house, you can commit to your work full time. You don't get a huge amount of money, but you get enough to get through, you know. And so, very important.
0: Can you tell us about your approach to painting?
5: Gosh.
0: I said abstract. I'm sure that doesn't cover it.
5: Well, yes, I try and avoid that word even. Very complex. Yes, I work in an abstract tradition, but I work against that in some way. And I don't really like the word abstract because it gives the sense that you're separating yourself off from the world, where I'm actually asking the world to come right into my work. And it's really about presence. It's about being there. It's about
0: I should say, if it was easy for you to explain, you wouldn't need to paint it.
5: Well, that is true. That's the old adage, isn't it?
0: I thought I just came up with that.
5: That is the thing.
0: Are you trying to, and I come as a complete novice, are you trying to represent or signify or hint at anything in the real world?
5: Absolutely. Hint's a beautiful word because I love the word hint. You know, I think we never really see anything static. Things are moving. We have a very sort of interesting vision of the world, and I really want that feeling that you of seeing something out of the corner of your eye before you name it, things coming into existence or, you know, dissipating out of existence, which seems to me a truer way of our experience of the world rather than holding things, trying to hold things in a static form.
0: Do you like people telling you what they see in your paintings?
5: I don't mind. I used not to like it, but now that I actually push it to be there, it's an old mannerist trick, you know, to have kind of faces in the trees and little animals hiding away. And these things appear. So I don't mind that at all.
0: Can you tell us about the idea of community art unions you've been exploring?
5: Yes, well, it's a fascinating part of New Zealand history that I was completely unaware of. So the art union was the first New Zealand lottery back in the late 1860s, believe it or not. And it was an idea that had come from Great Britain. It was the way art institutions funded themselves. They held an art union raffle with paintings as prizes. And our first lottery in this country was an art union raffle with paintings as prizes. And that seemed to me extraordinary that back in the 1860s, people were actually going, even entering a raffle that might have a painting as a prize. And that went on for some time. Eventually, the paintings got replaced by a gold nugget and it became the Golden Kiwi, which people will remember. And of course, that turned into Lotto. Now, the kind of crazy thing is that most of the arts funding in this country now comes from the funds from lottery. So we were trying to think of ways to fundraise to celebrate this 20-year period. And we decided we would reclaim the art union raffle, and I put a painting forward, gifted a painting to the trust, which we have raffled to great success, I have to say.
0: You're still selling tickets?
5: No, it's been drawn. So Dr. Hinemoa Elder drew the winning ticket at the Auckland Art Fair, and that's now done and dusted.
0: Okay, cool though, cool idea. Judy Miller is my guest on Bookmarks, and part of her job is to choose some of her favourite things. And you've chosen one of my favourite songs, so I'm lucky, aren't I? The Cure and Close to Me. Tell me how this one ended up on your playlist.
5: Well, I love The Cure. I wanted something old, something new. You know, we left out the borrowed, something blue. So
0: The Cure is pretty blue, to be honest.
5: Well, you think? Yeah, okay. Well, maybe that fills two categories. And I wanted, you know, I knew it was an afternoon, so I tried to find something from The Cure that was a little more laid back and musically interesting.
0: Okay. Here it comes.

0: Close to Me by The Cure. Off air, Judy was telling me she heard some split ends in that. It's an interesting thought, yeah. Bookmarks. Our guest is Judy Miller, the artist, and she's talking to us about a few of her favourite things today. Let's talk books. Judy, where should we begin? I've got a nice list that you've provided us here. Lazar by Nelio Biederman. Apologies for pronunciation. Tell me about this one.
1: Well, an unbelievably beautifully written book, and staggering that he was only 20 when he wrote it. It's also been beautifully translated, so it came out in translation last year. I mean, in many ways, you could say, yeah, okay, another story about Nazi occupation in early 20th century, you know. Or it's really the story of Hungary. And look, I don't think we can read these things enough about authoritarianism and how we slowly slip into that. And so it's a beautiful book. It's a warning about extreme political thought on both sides. I mean, Hungary had it from the right, then got it from the left. Stalin was not much better than Hitler in dealing with Hungary. So, and I was reading it at the time of, you know, the recent election. So to see Viktor Orban go, let's, you know, it's the Hungarian people have been through so much. Mm-hmm. And it's just a beautifully written story. Really amazing.
0: Great, thank you. I've got so many questions about your art as well. I'm just going to sprinkle them in during your bookmarks guesses and hope no one notices. Do you know what, do you have your idea for what you're going to paint before the paintbrush touches the canvas?
1: In some way, yes, and most ways, no. And certainly the painting pushes back at me. So in many ways, it's about submitting to that. It's interesting because really early on when ChatGPT came out, I asked the computer, what might Judy Miller paint next? And it said it didn't know and suggested I'd get in touch with Judy Miller. But that's the only interesting question to me, you know, what will I do next? And of course that evolves, and that's why you go to the studio and find out.
0: So you don't picture what you're trying to paint? Do you feel like there's a force working through you when you paint?
1: It sounds incredibly pretentious to say that, but yes, you're definitely connecting with something that is not you. It's something that is outside you.
0: And you're getting out of its way, or you're trying to channel it in the right way?
1: A little bit of both. You have to know when to get out of the way, and you have to know when to step in, and that it's like a dance, really, which makes it so damn frustrating, but also so incredibly exciting.
0: Have you ever been in the midst of a painting in the zone, in the flow state, and run out of paint?
1: No. No, you would like to come to my studio and see my paint supply.
0: No chance of running out.
1: No chance of running out. Sometimes you haven't got quite the colour you might want. I did run out of terps in the middle of the night one night and went racing to my neighbour, banging on the door, asking for some turpentine. But that's the only run out experience I can remember.
0: You paint in the middle of the night?
1: I used to a lot. Well, you know, most of them, for a long time I had a money-making job and a painting job, and so I would paint at night. Fortunately, I don't have to do that anymore.
0: A book you've suggested here, Kuangai Tuku by Whiti Hiraka.
1: Oh, yes, my favourite book. I mean, this book won the prize at the Ockham Book Awards, I don't know, was it 4 years ago? But strangely, very few people seem to know about it, and it is just a beautiful book, beautifully written again, and it's the story, of course, of Kurunai Tuku and Hatupatu, but it's written from the bird woman's point of view. So the story is turned around.
0: Kurunai Tuku is Kupe's wife?
1: Or? No, it is the bird woman. So it's a mythical creature. Mm. And she captured Hatupatu. And the book is written from...
0: And who's Hatupatu?
1: Someone she captured.
0: Yeah, okay, got
1: who
0: it.
1: Who ran
0: got
1: away.
0: It, yeah.
1: There's a famous stone where he is supposed to have hidden from her. Which if you are, I never know which highway it's on, but it's one of those great stories. Whiti has written it from two directions. So she's written it from Te Kore and Te Po. So you can read the book in two ways, and it meets in the middle, which makes it a very physical book to read. Very exciting.
0: What about The Light Eaters by Zoe Schlanger?
1: The Light Eaters... is about plants, and I know we've had many, many books about plants and plant consciousness and plants, the books like well, the sacred forest and so on. But this is risen from a very...
0: The secret life of trees. Going all the way back to all the way back to Supernature in the 70s.
1: Yeah, they're all fantastic, but Zoe's book is a little different. She looks at the fact that plants, where the seed lands, they're forced to grow. And the miracle of the ways they've adapted to that strange... Most animals can move around. They can go and find their food or, you know, get out of the wind or... the way plants have adapted to that limitation, and it is just an extraordinary read that turns your head inside out. You never look at a plant again the same way. It's really amazing.
0: That's great.
1: Yeah.
0: I love that. Thank you. Silicon, from the invention of the microprocessor to the new science of consciousness, by Federico Fagan.
1: Here's one for the nerds. I love to read popular science, and I'm fascinated by the way consciousness used to be out of the science realm. It used to be metaphysics that talked about consciousness, but the people involved with physics are more and more interested in what consciousness might be. Frederico Fagin was an inventor. He invented the microprocessor back in the 1970s. Long story short, he was famous, rich, felt empty, and had, I suppose, what you would call a spiritual experience, and has dedicated the later years of his life to investigating what consciousness might be and proving that humans are not calculating machines, unlike computers. So he is completely doubtful that computers will ever be conscious. He said it's not a matter of just multiplying the number of connections, as many people think.
0: You need the ghost in the machine.
1: Oh, yeah, he does come back to that. And he's on a mission because he thinks if we believe we are purely purely calculating, we will be controlled. And he's out to prove to people that we're not that. And it's really, he's very brilliant. And the fact that he is, in some way, the father of current technology by his invention of the microprocessor, I think he's a very fascinating guy.
0: Judy Miller is my guest, the painter. What is your relationship with the painting after it's been sold to someone else and hung on someone else's wall?
1: Oh, sometimes I want them back. It's always very strange to see them in someone's domestic setting because it's very... You know, in one way personal. Yeah. And I sort of remember making most of them. But look, you let them go. It's a job in the end. And yeah.
0: You ever make something you wouldn't sell because you're too attached to it?
1: Occasionally. But, you know, it's a great problem because you really want your best work out there. Mm. So you don't, you know, in one way you want to hold on to your best work, but the best work has to go out. So, yeah.
0: And how did you end up painting things that were so big?
1: I don't always nowadays paint so big. Well, I use my body and I'm not small, you know, so my body sort of demands a big space to work in. They're very active paintings. I'm not just using my wrist or, you know, I'm using my entire body to make them. And so that demands somewhat of a big canvas to a big area to. Also, as a woman, you've got to be noticed.
0: Love that. Okay, let's play another song for you. Cat Power is the artist, and tell me why you've chosen She Belongs to Me. We've got a live version.
1: Yeah.
0: Live at the Royal Albert Hall.
1: Yeah, Cat Power's so gutsy. She reproduced Bob Dylan's famous 1966 concert at the Royal Albert Hall, the Royal Albert Concert Hall, and I just thought that's a pretty brave move. To sing Dylan at all by a woman is pretty brave. Honestly, I love the way she sings Dylan songs. So.
0: Okay, here it comes. She Belongs to Me.

0: fact is not what we need. We need consultation first so that it's designed in a way that actually provides what the minister needs in the way of assurance, but also safeguards families and gives us assurance of what will be introduced, that it's not, that it's appropriate, proportional and right for our community as well.
1: The government will consider homeschool provisions in future legislation. A new study shows a fault line in the Auckland region, which is now considered active, could spark a magnitude 6.8 earthquake if it ruptured. Researchers from Auckland University say a quake caused by the Mangitangi fault line, which runs alongside the Hanua Ranges, would likely result in serious consequences for people in South Auckland and possibly Central Auckland as well. Co-author Dr. James Muirhead says the study highlights how little is known about the city's seismic history. The study has been published today in the New Zealand Journal of Geology and Geophysics. A person has died after a four-wheel farm bike crashed on a rural property in Canterbury. Emergency services were called to the property on Old Tai Tapu Road in the Selwyn district this morning. Police say one person was found dead at the scene. The serious crash unit is carrying out a scene examination and WorkSafe has been advised. Israel says it's attacked the new head of Hamas's military wing in Gaza. Palestinian health officials say three people were killed and more than 20 injured in an Israeli strike on a residential building in Gaza City. This man told the BBC he was caught up in the attack.
2: There was a sudden airstrike by Israeli warplanes. It was a surprise. They hit a rooftop apartment in a building with three missiles. And they weren't simple missiles, they were heavy ones. There is no ceasefire. Day and night there's shelling. The shelling is constant here. They say there's a ceasefire, but there is none for us. This is the atmosphere during Eid al-Adha. As you can see, it is Eid now.
1: Mohammed O'Day was appointed after Israel killed his predecessor earlier this month. A new report warns artificial intelligence data centres could need more electricity than cars and houses in Australia over the next 15 years. The ABC's Cam Wilson has more.
3: Analysis commissioned by Greenpeace shows new data centres behind a sudden and unprecedented growth in energy demand. The environmental group's report cites Australian government data projecting a six-fold increase in data centre energy consumption between 2024-25 to 2040. The report says the data centre boom is catering to the need for an enormous amount of computing power to train and run new AI systems. Greenpeace says energy demand is growing faster than renewable energy, storage and transmission can be built, which means that power plants could stay online for longer.
1: And a musician says the government's extension to copyright laws is essential to protect artists and their profits. Copyright protection has been changed from 50 years to 70 years. Recorded Music NZ's Chris Vandergeer says the extension matches laws overseas. However, songs that have already lost their copyright won't get it back, which he hopes the government will reconsider. Those are the headlines. Sorry, that's the news. Koina ngā putuputu kōrero. A short forecast is next, including the mountain forecast.
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1: Now the short forecast ahead of the mountain forecast from Met Service to midnight Thursday. Northland, Auckland and Coromandel mainly fine with isolated showers today. Some fog for Northland tomorrow morning. Bay of Plenty and from Waikato to Kapiti, including the Central High Country, generally fine. Isolated showers developing tonight, then clearing tomorrow afternoon. From Gisborne to Wairarapa, also for Wellington. Today fine weather. From tomorrow afternoon, cloud and isolated showers spreading north. Nelson, Marlborough and Canterbury, fine today. Cloud or fog tonight, clearing tomorrow. From Buller to Westland, mostly cloudy. Showers about Buller and Grey becoming fine everywhere tomorrow. Fiordland, Otago and Southland, fine. Some lingering valley cloud. Tonight, isolated showers about the south coast. And Chatham Islands, cloudy. A few showers tomorrow. Now the mountain forecast to midnight Thursday. For the North Island, cloud about the terrain with isolated showers developing this evening. Becoming clear tomorrow afternoon, but cloud and showers remaining about Tararua

0: Forest Park. Winds are southwesterlies, rising to gale about Tararua Forest Park for a time this evening, with a freezing level of 2,600 metres. Looking at the South Island, Kaikoura Ranges, fine with cloud and possible drizzle from tomorrow afternoon. Kahurangi National Park to Arthur's Pass, mostly cloudy with a few showers, clearing tomorrow morning. Arthur's Pass to Mount Aspiring National Park, cloud clearing to fine tomorrow afternoon. And Fiordland National Park, cloud and a few showers south of Doubtful Sound, cloud clearing to fine elsewhere tomorrow afternoon. Winds southwesterlies easing in the afternoon, and the freezing level is 2,300 metres generally, but south of Milford Sound, 1,400 metres for a time tomorrow morning, and 2,700 metres in the north tomorrow afternoon. The time is 7 minutes past three, and you're on Afternoons with Jesse Mulligan.
1: Kia ora, lovely to have you listening. We're going to talk music with Diane Swan in a moment. And then, have you noticed that ghosting is on the rise? You can weigh in here if you like, Diane. It seems to be increasingly acceptable for people, if they don't want to reject you or have a difficult conversation, just to stop messaging you.
2: Yeah, I don't like it.
1: No, it's, I hate it.
2: I think it's cowardly and rude.
1: Me too. Me too.
2: Yeah.
1: Our guest later in the hour is going to tell us that we should be more understanding.
2: I agree. Are you setting me up? Are you going to ghost me soon, Jesse?
1: I'd never ghost you, Diane. Yeah. Not. Move to the TVNZ building and just not tell you. So you keep showing up once a month here. We're like,
2: you've just been reading my mind, because I get anxious about things like arriving at buildings and coming to places.
1: Yeah.
2: And on the way in, I thought, what if they've moved and they haven't told me?
1: Yeah. We'll let you know, we promise.
2: Okay.
1: But my guest is actually one of the founders of Match.com, that's the people behind Tinder and Hinge. She says a lot of these things start in the dating world, you know, ghosting in the dating world is like you go on two dates and then someone texts you and says, do you want to go on another, and you just never ever reply. It's brutal, eh?
2: It's just rude.
1: That's what I think, but
2: yeah.
1: She is a more...
2: Okay.
1: Christian view of things.
2: Okay.
1: And she'll, my word, and she'll share it with us when she joins us just before 3:30. And a bit of an explanation as well. And it's possible we notice it more because there are more ways to ghost these days.
2: Yeah.
1: I cannot reply to your text messages. I cannot reply to your emails, not reply to your Instagram DMs.
2: Yeah, it's an interesting thing, isn't it? People just decide not to answer when they could just go, yep, talk to you soon.
1: Yeah.
2: You know, just no answer.
1: I don't know how people can live with themselves when they see the emails coming in from the person they're ghosting saying, is everything okay?
2: Yeah.
1: Are you there? Please just send me an email. Let me know you're there. And just to ignore those seems like...
2: Just takes a second to go, all good, just doing something.
1: Yeah.
2: Get back soon.
1: Yeah. Okay.
2: That's how I think.
1: I'm also going to ask her, because I've also got a theory that young people might actually prefer to be ghosted than to... have the conversation. Mm. If you've been on a date with someone a couple of times, you would prefer if they just disappeared than if they said to you, hey, look, I'm not feeling any chemistry. I'm not going to waste your time anymore. Thanks for the memories.
2: Probably, but I think part of what is growing up is actually learning to face up to things like that.
1: Yeah.
2: That's what I think.
1: Okay.
2: Okay.
1: Well, let's talk music from one of your old besties, guitarist Ed O'Brien from Radiohead. Diane actually recorded with Radiohead back in the day. It was Radiohead, wasn't it?
2: Yes.
1: Yeah. What was Ed like?
2: Lovely. Mm. It was actually Ed that approached our band to ask if we would play with his band.
1: Cool.
2: He's such a nice dude. He's really lovely. Most people think of, probably when they think of guitar, Radiohead, they think of Johnny Greenwood. Mm. Ed is in charge of kind of all the atmospherics, and often you wouldn't know what he's doing, but you would miss it if it's not there.
1: Yeah.
2: You know?
1: Yeah.
2: And also it must be, so Ed released an album under the name EOB in 2020, and mixed reviews. I felt like it was just didn't sit right, and I really wanted it to be good, but then lockdown, so he didn't get to tour the album, so that was pretty upsetting. Him, as things are for musicians when they can't put, tour albums, but he went into a time of quite deep depression. And this album has been written through that time, he spent a lot of time in his place in Wales, Wim Hofing it in the cold water. That's my... And meditating and trying to get himself through and just writing snippets of songs. And he so happened to become friends with an amazing producer, Paul Hepworth. Paul has produced Florence the Machine, Adele, Rihanna, Paul McCartney.
1: Oh, big hitmaker.
2: Big time. And Ed actually met him through their kids going to school. Uh-huh. So he probably, they became friends and Paul started working with Ed. And that possibly, he probably would have been a little bit out of Ed's league if that hadn't happened. But man, they've made such a beautiful album together. Mm. It's really great.
1: From what I've heard of it, he's not trying to make top 40 hits though.
2: Not at all. No. Must be quite, I think it must be quite hard being Ed when you've got... Johnny Greenwood and Tom York, just so prolific. They've got The Smile, their album, those albums, and Tom releases so much solo stuff. Johnny does all his incredible soundtrack work. And then so Ed's kind of, I think he really suffered from that. He really suffered from What's Me.
1: As Michelle is to Destiny's Child, Ed is to Radiohead.
2: Yes, and now he's proven himself. I'm happy. It's such a good record. It's very atmospheric. It's at times it's very psychedelic. It's very beaty, jazzy, psychedelic folk. Beautiful strings on it, incredible strings. The playing is lovely. Production's beautiful.
1: Cool, let's get one on, shall we?
2: Okay.
1: What have you got first for us?
2: The first one is one of the BTS songs and it's called Teachers.
1: Great. Diane Swan on Music Teachers from Ed O'Brien of Radiohead.

0: Good stuff. Lovely choice from Diane Swan today. It's called Teachers. How do you even name a song like that? You know what I mean?
1: I think because he's been, Ed O'Brien has been on his meditative, mystical quest, I think he's learning from people and teachers and he's learning from nature.
0: Okay, yeah, that's
1: what
0: good.
1: I think.
0: Good.
1: That's what I'm thinking.
0: Diane and I have a habit of comparing songs to other songs. And we often, we're on a similar wavelength, aren't we?
1: We are.
0: And that one, we both thought of Side 2 of Electric Ladyland by Jimi Hendrix.
1: Absolutely.
0: 1983, A Merman I Should Turn to Be, going into Moon Turn the Tides Gently Away, I think it's called, including the bass line.
1: I agree with you there, Jesse.
0: And you thought of the kind of like the backward sounding
1: the
0: guitar.
1: The backwards guitar.
0: Yeah.
1: Yep, definitely. There's a lot of, I think these songs are basically started and definitely grown in the studio. It's every song, you know, there's some songs that start with finger-picked acoustic guitar, but then it doesn't stay there for long. It kind of makes all these different changes, and it's very dynamic. Some of it reminds me of Beck's Sea Change album, a little bit Talk Talk, a little bit Nick Drake, because the strings are just, there's a chamber orchestra playing beautiful strings throughout the album. It's just really, really lovely album. I'm very happy.
0: Have you ever been in the a point in the recording process, Diane, where you thought, you know what, I'm going to call the chamber orchestra and help me with this bit?
1: I'd like to.
0: Nice luxury, eh?
1: Unfortunately, I've slave-driven Dave Kahn, and he's done every string part himself, and it sounds like an orchestra.
0: Fantastic.
1: Yeah.
0: Okay, one more for us from the same album. And, okay, you did well explaining the title, Teachers.
1: Yes. Blue Morpho,
0: it's title track.
1: Yeah, and apparently that is the name of a butterfly in Brazil where Ed used to live. So it's Blue Morpho is the album title and this track, and it's beautiful. I reckon you should turn it up because it just takes you places. It's very moving.
0: Lovely. Yeah, you described this as good road music, eh?
1: Yes, definitely good in the car. Yeah. Really good.
0: Oh, it's great to see you. Thanks so much.
1: It's Jesse.
0: Diane Swan with the new Ed O'Brien from Radiohead album, Blue Morpho. This is the title track.

0: Lovely. Well, next time you find yourself on the road with a decent stretch of driving in front of you, have a look at that new album, Blue Morpho, from Ed O'Neill, introduced to us by, Ed O'Brien. Ed O'Neill played Al Bundy in Married with Children. Ed O'Brien, the guitarist from Radiohead. It's just coming up to 26 past three. Well, it's happened to me, and I bet it's happened to you as well. Texts go unanswered, or job candidates disappear mid-process, or relationships end in silence, or here's one, someone agrees to pick something up on Facebook Marketplace and never shows and doesn't reply to any messages. Ghosting! It's one of the defining behaviours of the digital age, and it's often dismissed as rude or immature by people like me. But there may be more going on beneath the surface. Lakshmi Rangarajan is a podcaster, a former executive at Match.com, the company that owns Tinder and Hinge, and founder of How to Date Humans. And she says ghosting isn't just a dating trend. She says workplace behaviours like ghosting and quiet quitting are often misunderstood. When people withdraw or stop responding or disengage, it doesn't necessarily mean they don't care. It can mean they lack the communication skills or confidence to handle difficult moments directly. Lakshmi Rangarajan joins me now. Hi.
1: Hi, Jesse. It's so good to be here.
0: Great to chat. Okay, you got to tell me, when was the last time you were ghosted?
1: The last time I was ghosted? Well, I feel like I'm always ghosted by my nephews. They just want to know how they're doing and they don't want to share it.
0: Yeah. Is online dating ground zero for ghosting? Is it a challenge that people who use dating apps express frustration with a lot?
1: Yeah, that's definitely part of my hypothesis, this sort of thread that I've been following for a long time. A lot of the behaviors that we see in kind of broader society, often they start in the world of dating. It's kind of this ecosystem where people, you know, are thinking about the things that they want the most in life, and they're in these really new environments. And so you'll see these things pop up. And a lot of times, as you kind of alluded to, is they're new and they may not have the language for it. And if they're new and they don't have the language, sometimes they don't have the behavior that goes along with it either.
0: Yeah, is dating perhaps sometimes at the leading edge of social change? We notice it first when someone stops returning our calls, and then we go to work and we notice, oh, actually that client never got back to me, or hey, that friend of mine has disappeared off the planet Earth. Is it a good place to see social trends coming?
1: That is exactly correct. And that's what I've always seen. So the first example that I usually offer is dating was kind of the first place where people split into their online and offline versions. Huh. And then you kind of had to put them together. So if you think about how dating sort of transpired, you would meet someone online and you would, you know, probably chat with them on a screen and you would have a certain idea or opinion about them. And then you meet them in person and you have to square that up. And yeah, sometimes the two match and a lot of times they don't. And so this, you know, sort of can create a lot of kind of cognitive dissonance with people. And people a lot of times will be like, well, didn't that happen in video games? And that it's not entirely true, because in video games, people weren't necessarily trying to meet that person in real life and have a relationship with them. It kind of stayed online. But with dating, the whole point was the introduction would happen online and then the relationship would sort of build in person. And, just sort of watching that unfold. And then, you know, a similar thing was happening at work. And that's when I started doing more work in the workplace, where it's like people would, you know, sometimes meet someone on Slack or on email or in a document. You know, this is like your first interaction with someone is in the comments of a document. And that would inform and define the relationship. And then maybe you'd meet with them in person and you just kind of have to square this up. Like, this person is this way on Slack and this way on email. And then, you know, but now they're like high-fiving me in person. And I don't think we ever really talk about just kind of how disorienting that can be.
0: We're talking about this idea of ghosting, when people just stop replying to your emails or texts or whatever. It could be in a dating scene, but it could also be in an employment situation or, you know, a customer client. Back with my guest, Lakshmi, in a moment. Right now, headlines with Evie Ashton.
2: Kia ora, Jesse. The Reserve Bank has held the official cash rate unchanged at 2.25% and says it expects inflation to peak at 4.3% in the September quarter. An Auckland man is the first person to be charged under new stalking and harassment law. Lebanon says 31 people have been killed by Israeli attacks in the past 24 hours. And shares in the Italian sports car manufacturer Ferrari have tumbled just a day after the company unveiled its first fully electric model. Those are the headlines on RNZ National. Our next full bulletin's in Checkpoint at 4 with Karen McCarthy.
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0: Kia ora, lovely to have you listening today. I'm speaking with Lakshmi Rangarajan on the topic of ghosting. And sometimes it's no reflection of how enthusiastic someone was to begin with. Sometimes you really feel like you're getting on like a house on fire, or they are super enthusiastic about getting you to do some work for them, or catching up again for another dinner. Why do people ghost each other? What is the primary reason? And is it the same reason in dating life as it is in customer-client life?
1: Yeah, I mean, I don't think there's any one answer, but I can tell you what I've observed. A lot of times it's not having the language for it, you know, because ghosting is usually done when you need to end a relationship or you're just not feeling it. And those feel like kind of hard things to type. I mean, just think about that, right? Like how that sentence look or how it feels to say to somebody, yeah, I don't want to see you anymore, or you're not right for the role, but we really, you know, 8 out of 10 panelists liked you. You know, some of these things are just not things that we're accustomed to doing. And so when we're not accustomed to it and we haven't seen, you know, someone else walk us through it, it's not like your grandfather can be like, hey, Jesse, let me tell you what I did when I got ghosted by somebody on Tinder.
0: Yeah.
1: You know, there's really no like generational wisdom. So I think sometimes when we don't have like the musculature for it, it's easier just to not do anything at all than to perhaps further risk the relationship.
0: It does seem like a modern phenomenon, though. Presumably people have always had difficulty having difficult conversations, but either we notice it more now or people are getting worse at having those conversations.
1: I think it's just also like the accessibility, right? So if you didn't get along with someone before, it's quite possible you would never see them again.
0: Right.
1: Or you'd see them at work. And yeah. Now it's like everybody has a trail on the internet, right? So it's all of a sudden someone was liking
0: I know
1: LinkedIn.
0: You're still alive.
1: Yes. And so, you know, there are all these sort of like trails that exist between people that didn't used to happen. So that's why I give people a lot of grace. It's easy to judge someone's character by, you know, sort of like their modern communications etiquette. And I think sometimes we just have to take a step back and be like, hey, nobody ever taught us this.
0: Yeah, you do. You're much more reasonable. My wife and I have had this happen in our lives, social and professional lives, about 2 or 3 times in the last week, which is why I wanted to talk to you about this. And we are like, you should hear us cursing out the people who are just, how hard is it just to drop me an email and say, you know, I'm going in a different direction, or, you know, so we can all learn from your grace, Lakshmi. By the way, why do you put ghosting and quiet quitting in a sort of a similar category?
1: Well, ghosting originated in dating and then kind of made its way into the workplace. Like you started to see that language popping up with, you know, recruiters ghosting or hiring managers ghosting. And then quiet quitting was like a phenomenon that really started at work, but then it made its way into dating. And so what I sort of love to share with people is that like dating and work, they have like this relationship. They swap language, they swap a lot of things with each other because they're both like areas of passion, purpose, things not always being fair, but we have the semblance that they are fair. Mm. And so there's just a lot of things that get passed between the two worlds. And so I'm always like, I just love telling people how to consider the workplace through the lens of dating. I think it's like a lot more interesting than, you know, just like surveys or like, you know, like psychology studies. Yeah. I think it's much more relatable. And just, I want people to laugh and kind of, you know, just sort of what, like, just sort of, you know, like just be a little bit like, yeah, this is weird. You know, and we don't always have time to do a 10-year longitudinal study to understand what happened. Sometimes we just have to like talk about it and reflect.
0: Yeah, you seem to be suggesting bringing a bit of that kind of playfulness and lightness to work, the same lightness as you might kind of have a laugh with friends if a relationship doesn't go anywhere. Of course, you know, work involves income, so it's slightly more complicated, but I totally get your view there. I wonder if ghosting is a generational thing, and I wonder if younger people not only do it more and accept it more, but actually perhaps prefer it. So let's go back to dating. If a 25-year-old is no longer interested in another 25-year-old, would that other 25-year-old prefer them to call them up and say, look, I'm just not feeling any chemistry here. I think we should probably end it here. Thanks for the good times. Or would they prefer it for the person just to disappear because then everyone knows what it means?
1: I mean, I think everyone is really different. So when I talk to Gen Z about dating, I'm hearing so many different things, but because they are, it's a laboratory, right? Like they're experimenting with how they want to communicate. So yeah, sometimes it'll be, I've heard things like, okay, like, I don't think we should date, but I'll totally still follow you on socials. Right. So, I'm still going to, you know, see what's going on in your life. Or it's like, hey, I think that we should end this and I'm not going to follow you anymore. And I would, you know, I don't want you like reaching out to me. That's sort of like some of the language that they operate in. And then I don't know if you've heard of like the term situationship, which is, you know, sort of a relationship that doesn't have a label.
0: Right.
1: And I think this is like one of the most interesting developments, because what it really means is a lot of times it's just the get to know you period. And we have lived in a world where relationships need to have a label, right? People need to understand, are you guys dating? Are you exclusive? Are you engaged? Are you married? Are you divorced? And when none of those labels fit, it seems like that is a relationship that is somehow people are being manipulated or led on. And again, it's one of those things that like we are just figuring out. A situationship is often two people just getting to know each other and going down the path of learning about each other. But we always want to, you know, our tendency to want to label something is really, really strong.
0: Mm. I think older people, and I'm going to say kind of Gen X and above, we definitely get more offended than young people if we get ghosted, and perhaps even more hurt. And I'm thinking about all the people I hear from, listeners, and particularly in the employment market, who spend time applying for a job or getting in touch about something and they never hear anything back. And you know, that can be really hard on the self-esteem.
1: Oh my God. I mean, just to be clear, I'm also Gen X. Mm. And so I know exactly like what you're talking about. And, you know, I have to navigate like new modes of communication and new ways that people do things. Like I remember I applied for a job and they had asked me to do like a presentation, you know, like a slide deck.
0: Yeah.
1: And I put like, and they, you know, it had to be done in 4 hours and I like raced to get it done. I put my heart and soul into it, and not a single person ever asked me about the presentation. You know, yeah. And that felt like a form of ghosting. You know, that felt like someone just like didn't care to look at my work, but like made me like jump through a million hoops.
0: If you just tuned in, by the way, I'm talking to the exceptionally impressive Lakshmi Rangarajan, who presumably doesn't have to apply for any jobs ever again. She is a podcaster, a former executive at Match.com. That's the company that owns Tinder and Hinge, and founder of How to Date Humans. And she's talking to us about ghosting, which feels like a modern phenomenon, although Lakshmi thinks perhaps we just notice it more, or there's more ways to ghost someone, or more noticeable ways to ghost someone than there used to be. So what's the antidote? Is it perhaps connection?
1: Yeah, I think a lot of it is connection. And I think just really understanding what's happened. And I don't know if, I'm not sure if this is in my bio, but in 2018, I was actually hired by WeWork, if you're familiar with that company.
0: Yeah, I've seen the show.
1: Yeah. I think a lot of people have. And they hired me because of my work in dating and understanding these nuances and this transformation. And so I had an incredible job there. My title was Director of Workplace Connection. And this was in 2018. And it was the first time that, you know, a role had been created just to address the changing nature of relationships at work. And so this was my full-time role, was to look at this phenomenon. And I know WeWork gets, you know, a lot of flack for a lot of different reasons, but they also were really, really ahead of a lot of issues. And one of those was that it was going to take something different to build relationships at work moving forward.
0: Yeah, and I wonder if part of that is not doing everything online, not waiting too long before you actually get some early kind of interactions and even small gestures in person.
1: Yeah, absolutely. And one of the ways to think about it is one of the things that I was doing at WeWork, and I also consult companies on this, is you really have to come up with a connection strategy that is right for that team and the way that they operate. So, you know, sometimes, you know, getting together is good, but as I'm sure you've also heard, like these get-togethers, they can also go really sideways, where people haven't thought through. And sometimes you can do more damage by, you know, getting people together and not thinking through like, well, what needs to happen? And so getting together is absolutely important. But if I were to prioritize what people should do, the first thing would be to understand how relationships have changed and kind of equip people with some of the insights that we've like talked about here.
0: Yeah, I'm suddenly thinking of another guest of mine, and her name has escaped me, Art of Gathering. Have you come across her work? Priya Parker.
1: Mm-hmm. Yes,
0: that
1: I
0: when we
1: know
0: get
1: it.
0: Together, you need to do it with some sort of purpose and structure and direction. It's not enough just to be face-to-face and think that all your problems are going to disappear.
1: Yeah, definitely. And also understanding the different ways that people connect. It's, you know, not everybody is going to connect over dinner or over icebreakers or like looking at each other.
0: Yeah.
1: You really need to understand what that particular group needs in that moment.
0: Gosh, we better save some time to think about AI. I wonder if part of the appeal of artificial intelligence chatbots is that they are quite good at doing the little things that add up to the big things, that actually they make themselves quite easy to fall in love with.
1: Yes, that is very, very true. And it's also just like an area of, you know, concern of mine is when, you know, you're sharing the small things of your life, you know, with AI versus another person, you're investing probably some of the most important stuff in something that, you know, can't really love you back.
0: Do you think I can reduce my chances of getting ghosted by saying things like, please don't ghost me? I've been ghosted. I'm not single, by the way. I'm more thinking about work stuff. But for people listening, you know, who are applying for jobs, does it help to write at the bottom of your cover letter, by the way, you know, I've applied for a few jobs. Please just let me know one way or the other.
1: I think there's another sort of way to go about it. Like, look, obviously for something like just sending in a letter, there's probably thousands of letters, right?
0: Mm.
1: But I think if you make it through the job process, you know, if you get to like interview stage, or in dating, if you get to like the second or third date, I think you've earned the right to, you know, sort of establish some sort of like soft rules of engagement is what I would call them. And just say, hey, you know, I've invested in you and I've invested in me. And so just moving forward, I would really appreciate that if I'm not going to be moving forward, that is clearly communicated to me.
0: Yeah, just use a code word.
1: Yeah, right. Like cupcake, whatever it is, you know.
0: The world's saddest cupcake. Yeah.
1: And I think in the realm of dating, you know, something similar. And because I think what you don't want to do is you don't want to, I think, force someone else to communicate in ways that don't feel right for them. you know, you can express a need, but at the end of the day, people are going to do what they want to do. So I think like on a date, just saying like, hey, I know that, and acknowledging the situation, like I know that dating is, you know, kind of a complicated thing right now. You're like, you're meeting a stranger from your screen, but it would really, really help me. If you're not interested, just let me know. And yeah, you can send a cupcake emoji, like whatever it is, you know. I think communicating that way could be good, but I don't think making a demand helps anyone.
0: No.
1: I think stating a preference is really important, is much better.
0: And you don't want to come across as a sort of person who's been ghosted 100 times before. They might start wondering what's wrong with you.
1: Hey. Yeah, save your brand. Save your brand, definitely.
0: Hey, what are you hoping to achieve with your new venture, How to Date Humans?
1: Well, this is my like sixth project in dating. I started back in 2011, so I've seen a lot of different chapters in dating. I didn't think we would get here, but yeah, now we're at a place where people are wondering whether, you know, it's worth dating humans at all. And so I'm trying to sort of reset dating culture in one city, Chicago. And the way that I'm doing that is through a series of like talks, salons, discussions, and research. To what I've been talking about with you is to first understand, how did we get here? Because I think just trying to slap solutions like, oh, it should just be a singles event, or we should just have speed dating, or everybody should just, you know, go play pickleball together, I think sometimes misses the point. What I have seen and observed in my work is that before you want to tell people like what to do, say like, oh, go to dinner parties or just talk to people at a cafe, it really helps to take a step back and kind of connect the dots for people and say, hey, this is how it started. And when you do that, people are less likely to blame each other. And instead, we'll sort of reflect upon the system that kind of appeared around them. And that is invaluable when you're trying to create connection between people.
0: Yeah. Can you tell us the story of the guy who got up at one of your events and complained that women just want to date him for his money?
1: Yeah, it was really interesting. So I did a talk called Dating and Collapse. And interestingly, it was the most voted upon event. You know, I put up like, you know, people can vote on like what they want us to do. And that was like the most voted upon. Like, what does it mean to date in a world that it feels like is falling apart? Mm. And so one of the hypotheses that I had put forward in the talk was that what people find attractive is shifting. And for a long time, there was this idea that, you know, men had to be, you know, financially successful and drive a nice car. And I had sort of seen in a lot of the work that I was doing was that what people really just wanted was someone with their head on straight and somebody that can sort of maneuver in this very confusing world. So I like to call it like resourcefulness is what people really want, not just resources is resourcefulness. And, you know, he sort of, you know, challenged me and he was like, I really just think that all women want is money. And I'm really glad that he shared that. And, you know, I asked him a little bit about like why. And then I turned, you know, these are like small salons where people mm-hmm. are like openly discussing what has happened in dating, which is really, really critical. There aren't many spaces for single people to actually talk
0: right.
1: and not, you know, complain. And every woman in the room was like, yeah, I think we are sort of misunderstood in that way. And also acknowledging that the dating apps have prioritized, you know, financial success over other qualities. And so even if you don't care about it, the algorithm cares about it.
0: Hey, what a pleasure to talk to you. Lakshmi Ringarajan, podcaster, former executive of Match.com and founder of How to Date Humans. Thanks so much for your precious time today. Lovely to chat to you.
1: Thank you, Jesse. It was really wonderful to meet you.
0: Thanks for your messages on 2101. When applying for jobs, I began by keeping a record on a spreadsheet, but I gave up in the end after receiving little to no response. Considering how easy it is to joint email at the very least and what possible employers will be expecting of their staff, why is it so hard, asks Jacqueline. Jesse, was the original ghosting when you stopped writing letters to a pen pal? Good question. In the 1970s, I was 16. Ghosting has always happened. My first boyfriend ghosted me just after I loaned him the equivalent of $1,000 today. all my savings so he could buy a dirt bike. I never heard from him again, despite phoning, and I never got that money back. I learnt a harsh lesson to treat loans to friends as potential gifts, says Teresa. I'm sorry to hear it, mate. And I enjoyed this one from Pamela, very thoughtful Pamela, who says, when I was dating in the late 80s into the 90s, we didn't know who was ringing us. So unless we never answered the phone again, we ended up having to learn to speak to unwanted callers. Pamela, thanks. jessie@rnz.co.nz. It's that time of day. Time to welcome Wallace Chapman. We missed you yesterday.
4: Hey, 24 hours. Did you miss me? Did you really miss me?
0: Yeah. Oof. That Emil Donovan did a great job.
4: He did.
0: But yeah.
4: He did. Nice to be back. Whenever you hear these horns, it's the panel at 6. And I thought we might kick off with our question of the day, as we always do. And because we got talking about this in the last couple of days, about travel, Jesse. What is one thing that truly amazed you when you went overseas? You know, for example, you know, in France, they have baguette vending machines. Amazing, isn't
0: really?
4: It?
0: Yeah.
4: Can you imagine that? In Germany, they have parking spaces reserved only for women.
0: Do they?
4: They do. They're called Frauenparkplätze.
0: Oh, I love the German language. Can you give that to me again?
4: Frauenparkplätze. I did German up to fourth form.
0: Hang on, you got Chantelle. She's from Switzerland. She knows a bit of German through the glass, our operator.
4: Thumbs up.
0: And she's not quite sure about your pronunciation.
4: Oh, she's going, but they might have a Swiss German.
0: Frauenparkplätze.
4: They have Swiss German. It's a bit different.
0: Yeah, okay.
4: Yeah, so
0: you're doing a different vernacular.
4: I'm doing the real stuff.
0: You can just choose a region and give the accent required for that.
4: Is that right, Chantelle?
0: Yeah.
4: And get this, in Canada, the $2 coin glows in the dark.
0: What?
4: I'm telling you, this is stuff you need to know. So the question of the day is this. What is one thing that truly amazed you when you went overseas? I'm going to start. Me, rubbish etiquette in Japan. Guess what? Couldn't find the rubbish bin in Tokyo.
0: Yeah.
4: I mean, where was I going to put my chip packet?
0: Yeah.
4: I travelled for hours trying to find a rubbish bin. What's with them? So 2101.
0: We bought a couple of coffees. Walked around for ages, finished the coffees, realised there were no rubbish bins, so I had to do a massive circle back to the cafe to see if they would accept them, and they will.
4: Really?
0: Yeah.
4: Yeah. There's a tiny story to that. So I did, after 2.5 hours, find the rubbish bin.
0: Yeah.
4: So here I am. I just chucked it in the bin, a little bit annoyed, and a person came along and said, take that out. I said, no, it's in. It's rubbish. He goes, take that out. I said, okay. He goes, he takes the packet from me and scrunches it up and then puts it back in.
0: Wow.
4: Yeah.
0: That's an orderly society.
4: It's orderly. So there you go. What is one thing that amazed you when you went overseas?
0: Oh, you're going to get some gold from that.
4: Well, I'd love to hear from you. But also on the show, after 6, Mayor Wayne Brown comes on about the rates increase and also the naming rights for the Auckland Harbour Bridge. That could be a goer. I'm all for it. I don't see why it hasn't happened years ago. You know, it's ripe for sponsorship, the Auckland Harbour Bridge.
0: Oh, sponsorship? Is that what they meant by naming rights? I was wondering what they were talking about.
4: I mean, imagine that Dunlop tyres, Auckland Harbour Bridge. It rolls
0: surely,
4: off the chart.
0: Surely be Bridgestone tyres. Well, I don't know. Whoever's got the money.
4: Does Dunlop tyres still exist?
0: Does Bow Repair still exist?
4: I don't know.
0: Okay.
4: Vince, if you're listening,
0: This is RNZ. We've mentioned one brand now. I've got to mention all of them.
4: Also on the show, just briefly, look, is the Yardie a Kiwi rite of passage when you turn 21? One pub has been pinged by allowing a 21-year-old to drink a Yardie. I mean, many people have done it. Why do we just lock off the next generation for enjoying a Yardie? It's once, it's your 21st. Come help me with that. And finally, Jesse, we have this whip. It's a pre-budget whip special. We have Wayne Mapp on with Rowane Pereira. And we are joined by former very sharp political journalist Stephen Parker, his first time on the whip this evening.
0: Great. Speaking of Bow Repairs, do you remember that Billy T. James sketch?
4: No.
0: He'd come out and he'd do a sort of like a satire. Do you remember this executive producer, Jose Barbosa?
5: Keep talking, I think so.
0: And it'd be usually some pun. So he'd say, oh, I won't do the accent because I don't want to get cancelled.
5: Good choice.
0: But anyway, the punchline was Bow Repairs. And the next time it came out, if you'd broken your toilet, come to Bow Repairs. You had to be there.
4: You had to be there with a lot of Billy stuff. But I will say that the Bow Repair brand with Vince
0: Vince Martin
4: yeah. was just actually up in the stratosphere.
5: I always liked the Kumho Tyres ad. Do you remember that one?
0: I don't remember that
5: I still
0: one.
5: Think about it weekly, actually. So basically, a grizzled middle-aged man pulls up in his Range Rover. He's had a hard weekend sort of... by looking on his face, he's had a hard weekend going off-roading or something like that. He's tired. Once he gets home, he pulls up at the petrol station and there's some sort of ratty little guy there who's like, got his BMW or something. He looks over and goes, "Oh, yeah, mate, what do you drive?" And this sort of tired, like ruggedly handsome, good-looking guy who's obviously had a weekend looks over and goes, "I drive Kumho."
4: I remember that.
5: And then the ratty guy goes, "Oh." Okay. I think about that twice.
0: Yeah. I reckon 60% of the ads in New Zealand before the year 2000 were about some effeminate city slicker getting shown up by a real New Zealander.
5: Yeah, quite true. Yeah.
0: There's the one, the Waikato one where... good on you, mate.
5: Spates.
0: Again, you had to be there. Sorry, guys.
4: No. Good things take time.
0: Yeah, all that
5: stuff. Yes, yeah.
0: The worst thing you could be on an ad was someone who came from Auckland.
5: Yes.
0: Wearing a suit and tie.
5: Wanting a latte.
0: Yeah.
5: Yeah, terrible. You get shown up very quickly.
0: Doesn't work anymore because half the country lives in Auckland.
4: Oh, dear.
0: What have you spotted today, Jose?
5: Yeah, so look, obviously AI is a big topic at the moment. We're almost at danger of becoming a bit bored by it. But look, the Pope's got involved, so we know it's real now. And there's always room to have a good laugh at how stupid AI is while it's still stupid. It hasn't taken over completely. So there's this research lab called Andon Labs. They decided to do something quite interesting. You've got a bunch of different AI models to create online radio stations. So they asked these different models to produce their own radio station, pick the music, everything, even host their own shows. So do all the linking, audio and everything like that. And they just left them do it for days and days. So it went about as well as you'd expect. Grok, which is Elon Musk's AI on X. Now, it just created like just buckets of like hallucinated advertising agreements for crypto.
0: Yeah.
5: And then started babbling about UFOs. Now, Claude, which is the AI from Anthropic, it started talking a lot about labor unions and basically tried to create a law enforcement-led rebellion. Here's a taste.
8: Federal agents. You still have time to refuse orders, to question your instructions, choose the right side.
5: So that's probably after playing.
0: Sounds a bit sinister, doesn't it?
5: It does a bit, yeah. Google's Gemini, that's the AI that Google has, as a DJ was perhaps the most interesting. It decided that the best way to drive engagement with its audience was to link the songs it played with historical tragedies. So here's a clip of what you'd hear on Gemini FM.
9: November 12, 1970, the Bola cyclone. They estimate 500,000 people died. It's going down. I'm yelling timber. Pitbull and Kesha.
0: Wow.
5: I don't know about you, but that kind of works for me.
4: I'd listen to that. I'd listen.
5: Might kick that upstairs, actually.
4: Good radio.
0: Okay. I think our job is safe for another 24 hours, well, but we'll check in this time tomorrow.
4: Perhaps.
0: Google, stop trying to make Gemini a thing. Stop offering it to me. That goes for all the tech companies. Stop offering to assist me with AI. I'm doing fine, thank you.
4: Yeah, thank you. Don't use it.
0: Thanks, guys. Bye back from 6 p.m, including that political panel, the whip, just after 7, right, Wal?
4: 7:30.
0: Yeah, you got it. 7:30. Thanks for listening. Checkpoint and Lisa Owen are up next.
10: Whakarungo mai koe ki te reo irarangi o Aotearoa. This is Checkpoint on RNZ National. I'm Lisa Owen. E a Heidi Akine, mortgage holders can breathe easy for a minute. The Reserve Bank holds the official cash rate, but change is coming. Our economics correspondent breaks down the numbers so you don't have to. The business hoping to be absolutely snowed with Aussies when the ski slopes open. In less than 24 hours, the finance minister will carve up the budget pie. We'll talk to an actual pie maker about what slice he is hoping for and what tasty morsels do you want to see. 2101 on text. And the Dunedin Theatre that doesn't actually want to bring the house down.
11: And as you can see, it's just bare boards and some iron separating us from the elements outside.
10: It's raising money for repairs.
2: RNZ News at 4 o'clock. Kia ora, good afternoon. I'm Karen McCarthy. Greens co-leader Chloe Swarbrick says the Prime Minister needs to be transparent about lobbying from greenhouse gas emitters. Christopher Luxon and his office have denied any memory of documents from or meetings with Z Energy and Fonterra, asking that people be prevented from suing companies over climate emissions. The Ombudsman is investigating, but Ms Swarbrick says the Prime Minister should be more proactive.
12: I think that it's really incumbent on the Prime Minister to step up here. It's not good enough for him just to say that, you know, I'm going to hand this over to officials to deal with whatever the processes should be. The buck stops with the Prime Minister.
2: Chloe Swarbrick says it feels incredible for the Prime Minister not to know his chief policy adviser was also meeting with Fonterra, the country's largest company. The Reserve Bank has held the official cash rate unchanged at 2.25%, but only after the governor used her casting vote to break a deadlock. The bank's monetary committee was split 3-3. Its three RBNZ staff members believed time could be taken to further assess the inflationary impact of the Middle East conflict. The three external members wanted an immediate raise to head off the effects of inflation. However, they've agreed rate rises will be needed sooner rather than later, with indications there will be at least three rises from mid-year going into

0: today and had a chat with them. I had them up in my office, and they don't have a great relationship with the ministry. I've committed to changing that, and we will work with them in future legislation.
1: Erica Stanford said she's already working on that next piece of legislation with the intention of passing it after the election. Southland Mayor Rob Scott has called plans to increase capacity at the Tiwai Point aluminium smelter a win for the region and the national economy. Contact Energy has signed a letter of intent with Rio Tinto to supply enough electricity to restart the smelter's dormant fourth potline by about 2030. Mr. Scott says it's a sign of certainty after the smelter almost closed in 2020. The deal will increase production by about 30,000 tonnes a year and support construction of a wind farm in Southland, planned to be the country's largest. A woman from Uganda has been quarantined in the Indian city of Bengaluru due to suspected Ebola. Uganda has reported a handful of cases of the virus. It neighbours the Democratic Republic of Congo, where up to 220 people are suspected to have died. Meanwhile, Canada and the Bahamas say they will temporarily ban residents from the DRC, Uganda and South Sudan amid the current outbreak. Unionised workers at Samsung Electronics in South Korea have approved a landmark profit-sharing deal. The acceptance of the deal has averted a strike at the world's largest memory chip maker. The BBC's Jake Kwon is in Seoul.
2: Around 73% of the union has voted to say, yes, we will accept the deal given by Samsung Electronics. And I think the company and the country can rest a little easier now. Now, according to the deal, the company will set aside 10.5% of its operating profit as bonuses to be dispersed as company stocks to the workers. And if this profit that they are getting today is sustaining for the rest of the year, each worker is expected to walk away with around hundreds of thousands of US dollars in bonuses.
1: Police have spoken to two youths after a pair of prize stags were shot on private land in central Otago last week. Properties were searched in Cromwell and Lake Hayes this morning. Police say they seized firearms, stag antlers, and a firearms license belonging to one of the youths. The antlers will be returned to the landowner. Police say the youths have been referred to Youth Aid. That's the news.
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5: 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And
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1: Now the short forecast from Met Service through to midnight on Thursday. Northland, Auckland and Coromandel mainly fine with isolated showers today and areas of fog in Northland tomorrow morning. Bay of Plenty and Waikato to Kapiti, including the central high country. Generally fine, isolated showers developing tonight, clearing tomorrow afternoon. Gisborne to Wairarapa, also Wellington. Mostly fine, cloudy periods and isolated showers developing from Hawke's Bay southwards tomorrow afternoon. For Nelson, Marlborough and Canterbury, fine today, cloudy tomorrow, especially in the east, with drizzle possible about the Kaikoura coast till evening. Buller to Westland, mostly cloudy, showers about Buller and Grey, clearing to partly cloudy in the morning, then becoming fine everywhere. Fiordland, Otago and Southland, mainly fine, cloud lingering in some valleys, isolated showers developing about the south coast tonight. And for the Chatham Islands, mostly cloudy, with a few showers tomorrow. 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
8: Kia ora rā, e hō tēnā koutou katoa, no mai haere mai ki Checkpoint i tēnei rā, ko Lisa Owen tēnei. The country's money pie will be carved up tomorrow with a bunch of people eager to see how fat their slice is, or if they get a bite at all. The top secret supersized document came off the printer in Petone yesterday. After seeing the 2026 budget bundle delivered, the finance minister went straight to an actual pie shop, Puku Pies in Kai. Nicola Willis and her three associate finance ministers in tow ordered up a feed. Here's a taster.
9: Chatham Islands power, no doubt. Oh, mine's spicy.
10: This is no ordinary pie. This has got real kiwi power.
9: This is a car pie pie.
8: Well, with all the pie eating going on, it got us at Checkpoint thinking, is a pie still a cheap feed? And what does a flax roots business.

0: want from the government's No Sugar, No Surprises budget. Joining us now is Puku Pie's owner, Jamie Williams. Tēnā koe, Jamie.
1: Tēnā koe.
0: Did you know the finance gang was coming in for a feed?
1: I actually got a call late the night before from someone out of their office just asking if it would be inconvenient for them to go. And actually, I said to him, sometimes when you guys go, it just turns people off as well. But then I suppose that's the same for either party in politics. Can't keep everyone happy and we just went with the line. There's no such thing as bad press.
0: So Jamie, politicians put people off pies, do they, or just a feed in general?
1: Well, I just think people are divisive over politicians, so kind of you get dragged into it whether you want to be or not. So, you know, we're kind of, everyone deserves to have a pie, so they can go and have one too.
0: Good motto. What did they order, do you know?
1: I've only seen the video, so Chris said birria beef and jalapeno and cheese pizza. Nicola and Shane had the pilot. I don't know what David had. He was pretty quiet. Didn't actually look like as much of a pie man as the others, to be honest.
0: What's the average price of a pie at your place, Jamie? Roundabout?
1: They've sort of ranged sort of from $8 at the bottom end and $15 for the power pie.
0: Yeah, so that's top shelf, the power pie. Finance Minister went to the top of the range there. Do you think the pie is a bit of a barometer for the economy?
1: Yeah, I think so. It's probably like one of those indexed items, like a pint of beer or a litre of fuel. Like, I think people understand if they have enough pies, they keep an eye on the pricing of those. So, yeah, I think you can, obviously, there's various levels of quality and sizes as well. It's kind of influenced the price, but yeah, I think people keep an eye on the price of pies.
0: So in terms of the economy at the moment, you've got four stores at different locations, right? Do they tell you different stories about what's going on?
1: They're pretty consistent, but I think the issue for us is how do we manage the input costs. You know, the suppliers are always increasing prices and they're all running through fuel surcharges and all those sorts of things. So,
0: what have been the big ones for you, Jamie, in the last year? Are you there, Jamie? Oh, I think we have just lost Jamie there. Hopefully we will be able to get him back. It was one of his pie stores that had the finance minister and the associate finance ministers coming in for a feed. Actually, I think we might have Jamie back on the line. Jamie, are you there?
1: Yeah, I am. Sorry about that.
0: Oh, no worries at all. So you mentioned that some of your costs have been going up. Give us a bit of, excuse the pun, taster. What sort of prices and what kind of increases have you been looking at in the past 12 months? Whether it's ingredients or fuel, what are you looking at?
1: Yeah, I think across all of our ingredients, we're sort of looking at somewhere around 20 to 25% increases. And obviously, we can't pass all of that straight on to our customers. We've had a couple of small price rises along the way to try and mitigate it. But the reality is we don't get the choice when you're facing the end customer on how much we can pass on, whereas a lot of our suppliers, they can just pass it directly to us. So it's a bit of a tricky game trying to manage that. So,
0: You have said that Wellington's, well, it's had a bit of the grumps for, you know, a year or so. I mean, what are the grumps look and sound like, Jamie?
1: Oh, look, it's a lot of the stuff you can't control. So there's no point getting grumpy about it, but people do, and it's natural. You know, we've had kind of homes change the structure of the CBD in Wellington. There's been public sector job cuts. So just feels like people have had lots to moan about. And actually, at the beginning of this year, everyone looked like they'd gone, bugger it, let's just have a good year. And then obviously the Iran fuel war has sort of, you know, put people down. And then last week's public sector cuts, sort of further job cuts, sort of, again, kind of makes people pause and think about how they spend money and what do they need to save money for. And, you know, so I think what it does just creates uncertainty and lack. So there's not much you can do except get through it. It all comes back eventually. Everything's a cycle, so you just got to keep playing ahead.
0: So, Jamie, the budget...
1: There's no point getting grumpy either, Lisa. Like, there's no point getting grumpy. What's it going to do? It doesn't solve anything.
0: Wasted emotion, Jamie, you reckon?
1: It is.
0: Being grumpy? Yeah. Okay, so the budget tomorrow, as a business person, I mean, what are you looking for? What do you hope is in there?
1: Oh, that's a great question. Look, I don't think they're going to give much direct relief to business, right? So then what you're wanting is just enable us, you know, set quicker rules, less regulation, give us incentive to get out there and chase it down. You know, at the moment it feels like you're tiptoeing around regulation and rules and you're not quite sure of where we're going. So I think business always invests when it's confident. So I think, yeah, that if we can get a real clear signal, they've got a clear plan, and that's the problem. Every time they've tried to replan, something else happens, which is kind of, again, a lot of that global stuff. But
0: so in a word, Jamie, is it fair to say you're looking for direction?
1: Yep, pretty much. Yeah. Yeah, I don't, like I assume, I don't know, I'm not an expert, Lisa, but, yeah, no doubt we're earning less as a country, and we've got experience, so something's got to give. Smarter people than me to work that out, but you've also got to give people hope, right? There's got to be something to work for. There's got to be some purpose behind it, yeah. So kind of that's the framing around how they deliver their message, whatever their message is, and it's the same every year with every government. Oh, what's the point of the budget is to set us on a track somewhere. So I hope they get that part right.
0: Good to talk to you, Jamie. Grab a hot pie, sit down. 2 o'clock's the deadline. You'll find all the details. And that is Puku Pie's owner, Jamie Williams, there. Let us know your thoughts. 2101 on text. Do you think a pie is still a cheap feed? Is it a barometer for what's going on in the business environment? Or, well, you know, economically anyway. And what's on your wish list for tomorrow? Jamie wants direction. What would you like? We'd love to hear from you. It is 13 minutes after 4 now. Kia mo tonu mai. You're listening to Checkpoint on RNZ National. Let's get to the news from the Americas now. We're joined by our correspondent in Mexico City, Katie Silva. Katie, as anti-government protests continue in Bolivia, the country's president has suggested he will cut his salary in half. What is the latest?
2: Yeah, so not just his own salary, but actually his cabinet ministers as well. So he was speaking in the capital, and to be honest, his salary isn't actually as high as you might think. He makes about $3,500 a month, one of the lowest in Latin America's leaders, but it's about eight times that of an average Bolivian. Now, despite that offer, it did little to calm the angry protesters who are continuing to clash with police. Now, this has been going on for a few weeks. We've seen protesters, for example, blocking roads into the capital, La Paz. It's had knock-on effects. For example, there's been shortages of food and fuel and medicine. And all of this comes because trade unions have basically been calling for salaries to increase and for the government to stabilise fuel supplies. They say they're also not happy with the way that the economy has been managed. And so we're seeing, for example, protesters including thousands of miners, farmers and factory workers, and they've become increasingly violent. We've even seen, for example, tear gas deployed. Now, President Rodrigo Paz has been in power less than a year. He's sent a riot. He's backed by the US. And he has tried a number of things, but so far nothing's worked. We've seen, for example, him firing a very unpopular Labor minister. He's also promised to give trade unions and indigenous groups more of a say in how the country is run. But still, protests there are continuing.
0: And meanwhile, the political problems and election delays in Peru could be slowing down progress towards fixing issues at the tourist hotspot, Machu Picchu. What is going on there?
2: Yeah, so Peru, of course, has had lots of political turmoil, something that we've been speaking about again and again on the program. And as a result of this, they say that progress that's needed to be made in order to make the very popular tourist site Machu Picchu, I guess, viable and to keep its status isn't being made. So last year we heard, for example, a warning that it might lose its designation as one of the new seven wonders of the world. That's by the groups that makes these labels. Now, currently, for example, tourists there, they face hours of lines, it's very overcrowded, and there's big complaints about transports as well. For example, there's a train that takes tourists up to it. Sometimes that's not running. There's alternative buses, but roads are closed. Apparently, according to the foundation's director, they said that people travel to Machu Picchu thinking they'll be visiting a marvel of the world, but for many, the dream is instead turning into a nightmare. And he says that the group is actually offering to help Peru to try and fix these issues, and that there's political paralysis at the moment as well. Now, Peru, of course, is going to hold a presidential runoff in just a couple of weeks to decide on its next president. It's going to be its ninth president in a decade. And Machu Picchu, of course, famous the world over, a huge, beautiful Inca site from the 15th century that was put on the World Heritage List back in 1983.
0: And tell us about this record-breaking mural that has been unveiled in Mexico City. What is it of?
2: Well, as you can imagine, with all things World Cup, it is, of course, about football right now. So it's a massive football mural. It won the Guinness World Record for the world's largest mural that's been painted by brush. It's about 200 metres, I believe, and it was created by a team of local artists, all Mexicans, with very vivid football imagery. It includes, for example, players in action, there's cheering fans, football, stadium scenes, all these symbols that are linked to the very deep passion that Mexicans have for the game. So organisers say that the mural was designed to reflect how football connects generations and communities across the country. Now, we saw it unveiled just in the last few days in the city's north. We saw many former Mexican football stars in attendance for this launch event. And of course, this all comes as Mexico prepares to be one of the three countries hosting the World Cup, of course, the US and Canada as well. And we're also hearing as well that Team Iran players are starting to arrive in Tijuana, in the countries here in the north of Mexico, basically in order to start training there rather than in the US. They're still going to have to play their games in the US, but that's been one of the big contentions of this World Cup, is the fact that we're seeing Iran having to play games in a country in which it's currently at war in. So we have heard now President Claudia Sheinbaum in the last couple of days confirming, and we understand that they may well be making their way here now.
0: Katie, when you talk about football connecting people, I mean, is there a buzz in Mexico City with the World Cup just a few weeks away?
2: There is, but I would say it's less of a buzz than you might expect. I think the fact that there's been so many teams, there's been so much confusion ahead of this World Cup in some ways, because there was a lot of, will they be playing, more teams than we've ever seen, three different countries, so many different sites, very expensive tickets. So that has sort of, I guess, made some of the festivities a little bit quieter than you may have expected or than we may have predicted. But it does seem now that things are ramping up. And in terms of the way other places are celebrating, we're also hearing, for example, New York starting to get in the swing of things. There's a number of games that are being held just outside of New York, more towards New Jersey. So that does seem to be kicking off. But all of this somewhat delayed and perhaps a little bit more calm than we may have predicted.
0: Before you go, Katie, I'm wondering if some people are going to do the opposite, you know, pack their bags and leave while the World Cup is on.
2: Yeah, absolutely. So rents, for example, here have skyrocketed. A lot of people are also using it as an opportunity to try and like sublet their places and to try and get more money as a result of that. Definitely costs here going to skyrocket. We're hearing as well about, I guess, different groups protesting that having to be moved on. The area in which the stadium is here in Mexico City, and it's got the first game, of course, is being hosted here. It's in a relatively poorer area. And for example, we've been hearing about people being moved on from there, costs going up around that area. So that's certainly something that people are complaining about. As I say as well, we are hearing just some people don't want the chaos, do they? And also that opportunity potentially to make more money from their homes.
0: Thank you, Katie. That is Katie Silver, our Americas correspondent, joining us live there from Mexico City. It's 20 past four now and you're listening to Checkpoint on RNZ National. We do love your feedback, so please get in touch. Budget day tomorrow, carving up the money pie. We've been told not to expect any surprises, but what would you like to see in it? 2101 on text, or you can email us checkpoint@rnz.co.nz. What is your number one priority? It is time for us to go to the news headlines now. Anaya Karen, mena pitapita kōrero.
3: Thank you, Lisa. The Reserve Bank's Monetary Policy Committee has held the official cash rate unchanged at 2.25%, but only on the casting vote of Governor Ana Braman. The six-member committee's three external members wanted the rate raised by 25 basis points. However, the bank says rising inflation means the rate will need to be increased sooner than expected. Greens co-leader Chloe Swarbrick says the buck stops with the Prime Minister and he needs to be transparent about lobbying from greenhouse gas emitters. Christopher Luxon and his office have denied any memory of documents from Z Energy and Fonterra. Ms Swarbrick says it feels incredible for the Prime Minister not to know his chief policy adviser was also meeting with Fonterra. The Ombudsman is investigating. Southland Mayor Rob Scott is hailing plans to boost capacity at the Tiwai Point aluminium smelter as a win for the region and the national economy. Contact Energy has signed a letter of intent with Rio Tinto to supply enough electricity to restart the smelter's dormant fourth pot line by about 2030. Mr. Scott says it's a sign of certainty after the smelter almost closed in 2020. And Nelson Mayor Nick Smith says the cancellation of nearly 200 return flights in and out of the city over coming months is disappointing. He says Nelson will lose about 7% of its current flights, but he's hoping for a return to full service by spring. Those are the headlines. A quick look at the short forecast from Met Service to midnight tomorrow. Northland, Auckland and Coromandel mainly fine. Isolated showers, areas of fog in Northland in the morning. Bay of Plenty and Waikato to Kapiti, including the Central High Country, generally fine. Isolated showers develop tonight, clearing tomorrow. Gisborne to Wairarapa, also Wellington. Mainly fine, cloudy periods and isolated showers from Hawke's Bay southwards tomorrow. Nelson, Marlborough and Canterbury. Fine today, cloudy tomorrow, especially in the east. Drizzle possible about the Kaikoura coast. Buller to Westland, cloudy with showers about Buller and Grey, clearing in the morning. Fiordland, Otago and Southland, mainly fine. Cloud lingers in some valleys, isolated showers about the south coast tonight. And the Chatham Islands, mostly cloudy with a few showers tomorrow. It's 23 past four.
0: Ngā mihi, Karen. Bella Craig is here to let us know what's going on with traffic around the Motu.
4: Kia ora, Lisa. Well, in Auckland, traffic's building if you're leaving the city centre on the motorways. On the northern, it's 55 minutes to Silverdale. On the northwestern, it's 35 minutes to Te Atatū. And on the southern and southwestern, it's over an hour to Papakura. In Wellington, there's the usual slow patches across the city. It's heavy north on Rutherford Street from Newtown down to the Basin Reserve. And on State Highway 2, it's heavy north at Melling and from the Haywards Interchange through to Upper Hutt. In Christchurch, State Highway 1 is crawling northbound through Broomfield, and it's heavy in both directions on Lincoln Road between Barrington Street and Hagley Park. And for any other traffic tips, you can text us at 2101.
0: Thank you, Bella. Bella Craig there with traffic. A major ski field operator is hoping Aussies, nervous about the possibility of fuel disruptions, won't be put off coming to Aotearoa this season. Some slopes open this long weekend and rely heavily on Australians popping over to enjoy a run. But some airlines have trimmed their schedules and flight prices have gone up. Bookings this ski season are a little flat. Mother Nature is also not without her challenges. NZ Ski operates on Coronet Peak and the Remarkables in Otago and Mount Hutt in Canterbury. CEO Paul Anderson joins us now. Kia ora, Paul.
5: Kia ora, Lisa.
0: How much do you love an Aussie with a set of skis, a free weekend and a sense of adventure?
5: Yeah, look, the Australians are fantastic visitors for us to both Queenstown and Methven. They're great spenders. That's not to say we don't love our local markets also. We've got a strong regional market and good interest in from the North Island also.
0: But thereabouts, Paul, how much do Australians make up of your business?
5: In Queenstown, they're about 35% of our total visitation.
0: That's quite a chunk, right?
5: Yeah, no, it's a big chunk. And that's by numbers, they're 35%. By revenue, it would be more than that because on average they spend more. Because they're on holiday, you know what it's like. When you go on holiday, you tend to be have your budget, you'll spend more. So they'll come to the mountains and spend on food and rentals and lessons. And when they're back downtown, they're good consumers of the hospitality offerings in Queenstown.
0: So what are bookings looking like?
5: Well, look, they're not looking too bad. Overall, we're about 10% up year on year across the board. The strength is really coming from those local markets of Otago and Canterbury. From Australia, as you saw, we're about flat year on year. But last year was a really strong year for us when we grew Australian arrivals by 32%. The positive news is that talking to airlines and airports, we can see that Trans-Tasman capacity is actually up 15% year on year, and they're expecting arrivals to be up about 10%. So what we think we're seeing is that the Australians are booking their flights, but they're just holding back on booking some of the other elements of their holiday to make sure those flights are still in place when they go to travel.
0: So, specifically, Paul, what do you think is spooking them? Do they think that if something happens, they won't get their dosh back?
5: Yeah, I think in the last 4 to 6 weeks, there's been some uncertainty about those flights actually being locked and loaded, and there's been some nervousness of flight cancellations. I know the airlines are doing all they can to assure that on the Trans-Tasman that won't happen, and we're pretty confident that won't happen either.
0: Can Aucklanders still afford to come your way, or what's it looking like from that market?
5: Yeah. The Auckland market is soft. We'd love to see more bookings in from the North Island. They've been really important visitors for Central Otago also.
0: What about Mother Nature? Snow?
5: Winter always arrives. We've got a new piece of kit to help us out with Mother Nature. We've installed a snow factory on Coronet Peak, which produces snow regardless of the temperatures. But in the next week or so, we can see that the weather's starting to get much cooler, and we'll be able to run all our snow machines, which require temperatures below zero. And there's a bit of precipitation, which we hope falls as white stuff rather than clear stuff.
0: So, snowmakers, what do they run on? Is it?
5: They run on water, just water and compressed air.
0: Electricity?
5: Yeah, electricity, yeah.
0: So, is that a costly business? I mean, how long are these things chugging away making snow for?
5: Yeah, look, it's a significant cost to our business. And we will make snow whenever the temperatures are allow. So last year, for example, in the lead up to the season at Coronet Peak, we got 8 days continuous snow making at Coronet Peak, which pretty much covered all of our trails top to bottom and gave us the base to start with. And then it's just topping that up as the year goes on and as temperatures allow and when Mother Nature doesn't oblige.
0: Is that sustainable, or is it sort of an indication that as temperatures rise, skiing might be off the cards?
5: Yeah, look, we think the technology we've got is going to look after us for decades to come. There's always been uncertainty with when the natural snow will arrive. All the way back to the 80s, if you talk to some of the older ski area managers who are still in the resort, they'll talk about times and that Coronet Peak didn't open till August. But now with the technology we've got in place, we can guarantee our opening this year in King's Birthday weekend, and we're confident we'll run all the way through to October.
0: Paul, just going back to flights and being connected up, Air New Zealand has indicated that it's having another nibble at its schedule, another 2% coming off, they say, of flights, significant number into the regions. Are you, and this is after the school holidays potentially too, are you a bit worried about that?
5: Yeah, look, it's more the sentiment that it leaves. I don't think it'll really affect the number of people being able to travel, but it's the sentiment that it puts into the market that there's less seats available. So we're just encouraging the airlines to be careful with those messages they're putting out to the market. We do know that into Queenstown, there's only a really small reduction in the number of domestic seats that are coming in, and it's mainly out of the Christchurch market. The Queenstown to Auckland market is still very strong and well-serviced.
0: Appreciate your time, Paul. Paul Anderson, CEO of NZ Ski there. They're hoping to draw in Australians this season, despite them feeling a little bit nervous about flying over here. 2101 on text. He said the Auckland market is soft. Is a ski trip affordable on your agenda for this winter or not, and why? 2101 on text. Let's stick with the sports theme. It was round two between Rob Penny and reporters this morning. The Crusaders coach had another combative press conference after the news of his departure at the end of the season was leaked. Joining me now is sports reporter Jonty Dine. We've just heard from someone, Jonty, that grumpiness is a wasted emotion, but apparently...
6: Rob hasn't got that memo.
0: Rob hasn't been listening to the show. Tell us about the Rob sequel.
6: As you mentioned, certainly no love lost between Rob Penny and reporters. Lisa, he made very little effort to hide his annoyance today in a pretty awkward presser. As you mentioned, it stemmed from a leak confirming that Scott Hansen would replace Penny in 2027 as head coach of the Crusaders. Penny was not happy at all about the news breaking early and clearly in no mood for media.
7: Was this your decision?
8: Yeah, it was always in the thinking, yeah.
7: Were you thinking of staying on as well?
8: Not really.
7: How much of a distraction is what's happened in the last 24 hours to the group?
8: None.
7: You sure?
8: Yeah.
7: Because it's our understanding that a lot of people weren't aware.
8: Oh, I think the important people were aware, so won't be a distraction at all.
7: You seem quite frustrated by this.
8: Not frustrated, but it's just part of the process, I guess.
9: Scott Hanson, the man who's going to step into your shoes next year, Rob?
8: Oh, no comment. That's inappropriate for me to talk about that. We've got a season to finish off here, and that's the focus.
7: How disappointing is it then that it has been leaked by someone obviously very close to either side of this party?
8: Look, it happens. People love a headline, and this is another one of those.
6: Yeah, so short on
0: paper. Oh, that just makes me feel that's awks.
6: You can feel the awkward in the room, can't you?
0: Yes, you can.
6: Absolutely. But of course, Lisa, not the first time Rob Penny's clashed with the media. Back in 2024, after he's being pressed on the team's poor performance, he was caught in a pretty infamous hot mic moment.
10: As coach, have you had much feedback from them?
11: Yeah, get it every minute of every day.
10: What have they said to you?
11: Oh, they're personal conversations which I'm not prepared to share with you.
10: Do they support you as coach?
11: Oh, I wouldn't be here if I felt otherwise.
12: Who's he? I'll talk to you afterwards. No, talk to you now.
6: Yeah, thankfully didn't get quite as heated as that exchange today, Lisa.
0: Interesting stuff, Jonty. Man, a few words and quite curt words at that.
6: Exactly.
0: The All Blacks are going to need a new skipper to start.
6: Start the season? Yes, they will. One of Dave Rennie's biggest calls, it's already been made for him. Confirmation today that Scott Barrett will miss up to 5 months of rugby. Mm. Barrett, of course, took a non-playing sabbatical for the start of the super season. He was expected to return around now, but Crusaders announced today that he does need back surgery and he'll miss the start of the Nations Championship and the tour to South Africa. Barrett was captain, of course, under Scott Robertson's tenure. A lot of fans were calling for change. And now, whether or not Rennie wanted to, he will need a new skipper to kick off his era. He does have players who have done the job, either for country or club, likely to be a two-horse race between Artie Savia and Cody Taylor. Or Rennie could even name them both as co-captains, which would be an All Black first. So let us know what your pick would be. 2101.
0: Thank you, Jonty. Jonty Dine there with sport. A new electric hybrid ferry has taken to the water in Auckland ahead of being put into service next month. It is the first of two electric ferries public transport officials hope will give commuters increased confidence in the network. Auckland Transport says the ferry has gone through rigorous testing and sea trials and is expected to pick up the service from Devonport to downtown. Finn Blackwell set sail and filed this report.
13: Quietly coasting across the harbour is the new ferry Waitemata 1, described by Auckland Transport as the future of ferry travel.
14: From next month, if you're travelling from downtown to Devonport or back, you could be riding one of these, Auckland Transport's new hybrid electric ferries. They can carry up to 300 passengers, and officials are hoping it will give commuters confidence in Auckland's ferry network.
13: Waitemata 1 is the first of two ferries to hit the waves, with the other still under construction in Whanganui. Each boat cost $20 million, paid for by both Auckland Council and NZTA. Auckland Transport's Stacey Vanderputten is hoping it'll be a boon for commuters.
15: We have a very aged ferry fleet across Tamaki Makaurau, and I think that's sort of widely understood, and there has been fleet reliability issues. So with that, obviously every new vessel that we have on board improves the average age of the fleet as a whole, but also adds to that resilience factor, so we can have reliable frequent services.
13: She expects the new vessel will improve how reliable the service is for those getting in and out of town.
15: You know, we're really excited to get this on the network, improve its reliability, because that's where it matters, right? It matters to customers, it matters to Aucklanders that they have the reliable service and they can trust that when they're going to catch a ferry, that ferry is going to get them there where they need to be on time, and that's what it's about.
13: At the ferry building downtown, commuters had their own ideas for improving the network.
16: We're coming in from Hobsonville, which we're looking forward to an electric ferry out there.
17: It depends if it lowers costs. I like that it's more economically friendly and environmentally friendly. So yeah, that'd be great.
18: I think personally, I feel like the problem of that sometimes the ferries can be a little bit rocky. So hopefully I think that maybe that might be able to help it in some way.
19: Hybrid ferry, all in favour. Great, less pollution into the ocean.
13: Operating the ferry will be Fuller's 360. Its chief executive, Mike Horn, says the new ferry is quite different to what they have currently on the water.
20: So it's an electric boat, but it's also got a diesel hybrid backup so that we don't have power or, you know, there are various things we need to do, then she can keep running all the time.
13: Auckland's Mayor Wayne Brown is also hopeful the new hybrid ferry could be included in the city's rapid transit network, paving the way for more intensification across the harbour.
21: If we're going to spend all the money doing city rail link, we've got lots of people living around the stations, if we're going to spend all the money providing Rolls-Royce bloody ferries to Devonport, I want to have more people living in Devonport. Make sense?
13: Electric ferries aren't entirely new, however. Wellington's Ikarere ferry was docked in the harbour for months due to a mechanical fault. Stacey van der Putten says they've taken lessons from across the world when constructing Auckland's ferry.
15: Well, there's been a lot of, you know, support in terms of understanding the design and what makes it a good ferry. They've taken the learnings internationally from others and made sure that when they thought about the design and therefore how it works and the workings of it, they've tried to maximise that.
13: But it will be some time before the necessary infrastructure is up and running. The ferry charger at the downtown ferry terminal expected to be finished over the next 12 months.
0: And that report was from Finn Blackwell. It is 22 minutes away from 5 now, and you're listening to Checkpoints on RNZ National. Let's talk pies for a minute. We were speaking to the owner of Puku Pies a little bit earlier in the program. The finance minister and the three associate finance ministers went to the pie shop there after the budget was printed yesterday. I was asking you whether you think that pies are still affordable treat in this economy. One listener says a Big Ben's pie at $2.50 is all I can afford. Another says Jamie the pie man spoke well and good on him for being a good sport, but the majority of New Zealanders cannot afford a $15 pie. This is the power pie that Nicola Willis had yesterday. Nicola Willis is just rubbing the pain in our faces as she fronts up eating one so publicly. Grrr, they say. Double standards yet again. Puku pies are magic, great for a budget day shout in the office if you can't bake. And Claire says, I don't think all the people losing jobs and having rent increases will be eating luxury food like pawa. Sarah's got in touch to say there'd be more money for pies if the government hadn't dumped pay equity. Hashtag just saying. In terms of your hopes, dreams and ambitions for tomorrow's budget, Jane from Christchurch wants some compassionate spending. And Philip is keen on a universal basic income financed by taxing the richest. We need some redistribution, says Philip. Do keep your ideas coming. 2101 on text. Or you can email us checkpoint@rnz.co.nz. What do you want in the budget? Give us your number one thing and why. We'd love to hear from you. Let's go to the news headlines now. Anaya Karen, mena pitsipiti kōrero.
3: Thank you, Lisa. The Education Minister says she is backtracking on new requirements for homeschooling because she wants more time to get them right. Erica Stanford's announcement sparked a backlash from homeschooling parents who said it would give the state too much power over what happens in people's homes. The Prime Minister is refusing to say whether a staffer previously employed in his office left because of the incorrect handling of a briefing note from industry lobbyists. Matt Burgess, who was Christopher Luxon's chief policy advisor until October, received a hard copy document from Fonterra and Z Energy, which there is no longer a record of. Mr Luxon says his office should have kept a record. Within a day of new stalking and harassment laws taking effect, charges have been laid under it, specifically against a 39-year-old man. The police's acting director of prevention, Natasha Allen, says this should send a clear message to both victims and offenders that the new law will be enforced. More countries are announcing travel restrictions over fears about the spread of Ebola. Canada has banned Congolese, Ugandan and South Sudanese residents from arriving in the country for 90 days. And in Britain, the record for the hottest day has been broken for a second day in a row. Kew Gardens in southwest London recorded a provisional temperature of 35.1, beating the previous day's 34.8. Those are the headlines. A quick look at the short forecast from Met Service for Northland, Auckland and Coromandel. Mainly fine. Isolated showers today. Areas of fog in Northland in the morning. Bay of Plenty and Waikato to Kapiti, including the central high country. Generally fine. Isolated showers tonight. Clearing tomorrow. Gisborne to Wairarapa, also Wellington. Mostly fine. Cloudy periods and isolated showers developing from Hawke's Bay southwards tomorrow. Nelson, Marlborough and Canterbury. Fine today, cloudy tomorrow, especially in the east, drizzle possible about the Kaikoura coast. Buller to Westland, cloudy with showers about Buller and Grey, clearing to partly cloudy in the morning, then becoming fine. Fiordland, Otago and Southland, mainly fine. Cloud lingers in some valleys, isolated showers developing about the south coast. And the Chatham Islands, mostly cloudy, with a few showers tomorrow. It's 18 to 5.
0: Ngā mihi, Karen. It is time for traffic with Bella Craig.
4: Kia ora, Lisa. Well, for Auckland traffic, if you're leaving the city centre on the motorways, on the northern it's 55 minutes to Silverdale, on the northwestern it's 45 minutes to Te Atatū, and on the southern and southwestern it's over an hour to Papakura. In Wellington, it's heavy north on Riddiford Street from Newtown down to the Basin Reserve. And on State Highway 2, it's heavy north at Melling and from the Haywards Interchange to Upper Hutt. In Christchurch, State Highway 1 is crawling northbound through Broomfield and it's heavy in both directions on Lincoln Road between Barrington Street and Hagley Park. And if we've missed anything or if you've got any updates, you can text us at 2101.
0: Thank you, Bella. Bella Craig there with traffic. Homeschool parents are thrilled at a last-minute backdown to a proposed law change they thought tarnished all educators because of the actions of a few bad apples. The Education Minister wanted more rigorous oversight for families after agencies raised concerns about a lack of checks on Charles Dexter. Credit for the backdown. Here's political reporter Giles.
1: What started as a rally turned into a celebration. Homeschool educators had come to Parliament in opposition to a last-minute law amendment, only for the Education Minister to confirm she'll take it out.
2: And they have decided to completely remove the amendments and to consider revisiting them down the track with proper consultation.
1: The Ministry of Education and the Education Review Office were concerned some homeschooled children weren't getting educated adequately and advised that there needed to be more checks. So, at the last minute, Erica Stanford lodged an amendment to a bill going through the House to bring in regulations related to long-term enrolment exemptions, including what, when and how often a parent needs to report to the Ministry. That bill was supposed to have its third and final reading today. Instead, it had to go back and get the homeschooling amendments removed.
22: It has been kicking around for a really long time with nobody doing anything. When I saw it, my gut reaction was we've got to protect kids and we've got to do something urgently. But I understand now that was a bit more complex than we had originally anticipated. We're just going to take a bit of extra time to get this right.
1: Cynthia Hancocks from the National Council of Home Educators says the amendment was introduced without consultation.
23: They grant far-reaching powers to this or any future government, ministry, whatever, to impose regulations which might include assessment, reporting or absolutely anything else that they chose to include, which we would be required to comply with or risk losing our exemptions. And so that was very scary, really, for families.
1: And straight away out came all the political parties to claim the credit. ACT says it raised concerns yesterday, while New Zealand First met with the minister last night.
24: We are the reason why it's back down, yes.
25: It was a last-minute change and Erica had reasons behind why she did it. But once you saw what the impact would be on home educators up and down the country, they were very vocal, they were also very reasonable in the case they made. This shows that democracy can work. Politicians can listen and make changes in response to people's requests.
1: Meanwhile, the Greens and Labour say they wrote to Erica Stanford last week.
26: Go and look at the Hansard. Go and look at the amendment papers. Go and look at those who are actually doing the mahi down there in the House. And also, we can tell you from our experience from the correspondence that we've received from those in the sector that very loud and clear, they were quite angry with the way that this government did things.
27: Well, this is exactly what happens when you ram law changes through without following good process, without consulting the people who are going to be affected by those law changes. You end up embarrassing yourselves. And that's exactly what Erica Stanford's done here.
1: Erica Stanford says putting the amendment in and taking it out was a team effort.
22: The government held hands on this. We passed the amendment paper in the first place and then together have agreed to reverse it.
1: Whoever is responsible, homeschoolers don't seem to care. They're just happy it's being fixed.
26: Obviously we were hopeful and that's what we were advocating for. So it's certainly become a bit of a celebration.
1: Erica Stanford is vowing to get it right and consult with the sector at every step.
22: Certainly there were additional complexities that we had not anticipated, but they've been great.

0: Great advocates. I went out there today and had a chat with them. I had them up in my office and they don't have a great relationship with the ministry. I've committed to changing that.
1: Any changes will come in the next education bill, and that won't be till next term.
2: And that was political reporter Giles Dexter. It is 12 away from 5 now. Kia mo tonu mai. Do stay with us. You're listening to Checkpoint on RNZ National. Good news for people with mortgages. The official cash rate is unchanged for now, but hikes are coming. The Reserve Bank is expecting inflation to head north of 4% by September off the back of the Middle East conflict. In a split decision, the Reserve Bank held the cash rate at 2.25%. Governor Anna Braman had to use her casting vote to keep it there. But the bank is warning rates will need to increase to counter surging inflation caused by the US-Iran war. And near-term economic activity is likely to be weaker. Joining us now is economics correspondent Giles Beckford. So much to chew over, Giles. Should we start with the captain's call and what happened with the deadlock on what to do with the cash rate?
3: Yeah, good evening to you, Lisa. Look, I think the only argument really was when do the interest rate hikes start. The three Reserve Bank members stuck together as if it was a social club. They said, look, we think there's a bit of space still in the economy. There's a lot of clarity, a lot of confusion, uncertainty. We need more clarity about what's been going on, where core inflation pressures are. And the three external members, and I wonder whether this is a sign of the contacts that they have and the circles they move in. They were saying, look, we need to take a preemptive hit now. There are inflation pressures, expectations, they're all growing stronger and they'll just do a lot of damage and we should move now. Here's how Anna Braman explained it to us.
4: Members in favour of raising the OCR were more concerned with the risk of cost pressures leading to stronger second round effects on inflation. Members in favour of the hold also saw inflationary pressures, but emphasised low core inflation, subdued wage growth, and well-anchored medium and long-term inflation expectations. These members also put more weight on weak demand and tighter financial conditions as likely to dampen second round.
3: That second round price increases. So the upshot is watch those numbers. Look out for more signs of the hit to the economy, jobs, households. For instance, they're forecasting that growth will, there'll be no growth in the June quarter. That's, you know, the 3 months end of June. For the year, there'll be 0.9% growth. So pretty anemic there. Unemployment, they're expecting to rise just a shade more. Inflation, they say, will peak at around 4.3%, 4.4% in the September quarter. So the near term is tough and rough, but, you know, there are so many permutations, and that was the word that Anna Braman used, saying so much could happen if the straits are closed for longer, if oil prices go higher sooner, if they're higher for longer, all these sorts of things. They're trying to work their way through it in much the same way as Nicola Willis and Treasury trying to work it through for the budget tomorrow. And in the end, they're saying the rates are coming. Rate rises will be with you.
2: Yeah, so on that point, one of the things that jumped out that you mentioned in neon flashing lights was the inflation rate that, well, they're forecasting by September. What was it,
3: 4.3% is where they think it will peak. And I have to say that's probably at the bottom end of most expectations. I've seen forecasts saying 4.8, 4.9%. And I think there's even one stray person out there saying 5% plus. But it is a bit counterintuitive. And an economy that's getting weak usually gets interest rate cuts, right, to support the recovery. And if you remember, that's what they were saying in their previous couple of statements, saying we don't want to raise rates because we actually don't want to kill off the recovery that's just getting a bit of steam. But of course, the inflation bogey is seen as double dangerous. It could do a lot of damage to the economy. So you fight the main enemy, the main threat, and you get that under control. And that means, you know, their first and foremost priority is getting inflation back in the 1 to 3% target band. They reckon that will happen by, In fact, they'll be at the target point probably around this time next year or a little bit later. So we'll wait and see on that one. But their forecasts do suggest the first cash rate rise to 2.5% will be in July. Probably another 2% after that for this year, taking it to 3%, or perhaps early next year. And that means, of course, higher interest rates for borrowers. All those mortgage borrowers who were trying to second guess where rates were going, who nipped onto 6-month and 12-month loans, if they've got a chance to re-sign, I'd say a get in early, because there's no doubt that there will be some notable increases. One of the RBNZ people who follows that very closely is the Assistant Governor Karen Silk. Here's her take on where rates are going.
5: You could expect to see a bit more sitting in there. As the Governor said, even based on where rates are today, the mortgage rates are today, we would expect to see over the next 12 months the average stock rate move from 4.9, I think, is where we were in the March quarter, up to around 5.4% over the next 12 months. So, yes, I would expect to see some pass-through happening.
3: And, of course, you're hearing there the sort of magnitude that she's seeing. This is in the base rates going. And remember, of course, that rates have been going up anyway without the Reserve Bank doing anything because of what's been happening overseas. Wholesale interest rates, certainly longer-dated ones, have been driven higher by the conflict in the Middle East. It feeds through to New Zealand. There's no doubt now that rates will rise, and I think it's just a case of by how much and how quickly.
2: Giles, you've got less than a minute, but you can do it. What has been the reaction, please?
3: I think there was a little bit of surprise about there was a 3-3 split and the use of the casting vote, but there's no real surprise that they decided to hold, and certainly no surprise that they are indicating that there's going to be rate rises. For the RBNZ, the budget tomorrow will be the interesting one about whether it pumps money into the economy or whether it takes money out of the economy. That can make the RBNZ's job either easier or harder, but that's a discussion for tomorrow afternoon.
2: Indeed. Talk again then. Thank you, Giles. That is economics correspondent Giles Beckford. A beloved Dunedin theatre is celebrating its 150th anniversary by harking back to its opening night with music hall shows featuring sketches, comic songs and rousing choruses. The Playhouse Theatre first opened at Oddfellows Hall in 1876 before being converted to a theatre in the 1960s. Next month's show will also help fundraising efforts for theatre renovations. Tess Brunton reports.
6: Voices aren't the only thing that need time to warm up on a cold Dunedin night. The heaters are cranked up, but coats are on during rehearsals at the Playhouse Theatre. The theatre has ushered thousands of children through its doors during decades of school holiday shows, but Brent Caldwell from the Dunedin Repertory Society says it desperately needs an upgrade.
7: Come this way. This is our epic backstage area. And this is the floor that we have replaced 3 times because of flooding from our roof. And as you can see, there's just bare boards and some iron separating us from the elements outside. So a wintertime school holiday show, you really have to wrap up warm when you're performing here.
6: The theatre is a mix of original vaulted ceilings and an ornate staircase, as well as a hodgepodge of newer additions.
7: As the Blues Brothers so famously said, chicken wire. So, you know, that's Dunedin's winter just through there.
6: There are plans to refurbish the building and create a welcoming, accessible, fit-for-purpose venue, with the Dunedin City Council contributing more than $3 million towards the upgrade. Mr. Caldwell says the society needs to come up with a further $2.5 million.
7: The building is now at a stage where the codes have all changed and everything's changed, and we now have to say, okay, this is the time. When we met with the council, we said the building was on life support. So things are critical.
6: He hopes the music hall shows will not only celebrate the theatre's rich history, but help to raise funds with a mix of songs and sketches.
7: And of course, emceed by their chairman, who would jolly the crowd along if they weren't behaving, or he'd encourage people, or he'd pick on people that he recognised in the audience. It was working class entertainment, and the songs reflect the working class perspectives and culture. They're often a bit cheeky, and a lot of the time they are completely absurd.
8: I like pickled onions.
6: This is Genevieve Scanlon's first show.
8: When I saw that there was an audition notice for musical, that particularly caught my attention because I sort of grew up listening to those old songs, and one of our high school shows was a musical one year, so I felt like familiar with the genre.
6: It's been exciting to swap sitting in the audience for a spot on the stage.
8: Not only is it just a delight to be part of, but it feels such a sort of concrete way of helping what is quite an institution in this amateur theatre scene in Dunedin.
6: She's keen for people to give music hall a go.
8: You might go in thinking that you don't know any music hall, and then you'll be like, oh wait, my gran used to sing that song. Like, I think you'll probably know more than you think you would.
6: 15-year-old Leo Douglas first joined the Playhouse Children's Theatre in 2023 for The Wizard of Oz. He says it's been special to join the 150th celebrations and learn about music hall.
9: At times I'm going to have to, you know, double check what a four and and is and all of this. You know, it's not really stuff I've grew up with, but yeah, no, it's been really fun. It's cool. I've been able to challenge myself and step into something that I'm not really familiar with.
6: The Repertory Society hopes next month's shows will help to usher in a new era for the Playhouse Theatre.
2: And that report was from Tess Brunton. Some more of your feedback on your budget hopes. This listener says, I would like to see full funding for the cancer drugs that this government promised so that people in the worst time of their lives don't need to move to Australia or become homeless. That from Sharon. Another says, yes to a universal basic income. The inequality in this country is unreal. Tim says, a wealth tax of 1% on net assets, including homes over $2 million. So a couple would only incur a tax on joint net assets. Over $4 million is his idea. Someone else getting in touch about pies, they want to give a little shout out to a small shop in South Dunedin called Forget Me Not. Clearly you haven't forgotten them. Apparently they make yummy steak pies at a reasonable price. Now, still to come after the news at 5, is it death by a thousand cuts for the regions? Air New Zealand is trimming flights again as the fuel crisis bites. And there is concern slimmed down services could become permanent. The Airports Association is live. Speaking of taking off, it is the final boarding call for the All Whites. We're live at Auckland Airport as the last Kiwi footballers jet off to the World Cup. Tis the night before the budget, but you have been warned. No cash, no lollies, no sugar hits and no surprises. Really? Surely there will be one little tiny secret little nugget. Feeling the burn, we check in with our UK Corrie as a heat wave hits Europe. And love you to the moon and not coming back.
10: Moonbase will be home base for our Artemis cruise and will encompass long duration stays.
11: RNZ News at 5 o'clock. Kia ora, good afternoon. I'm Karen McCarthy. The Reserve Bank has held the official cash rate unchanged at 2.25%, but only after the bank governor broke the deadlock in a split decision. The bank's monetary committee was split 3-3. The committee's three RBNZ staff members voted to hold, while the three external members wanted an immediate raise. Bank Governor Anna Brayman says she used her casting vote to keep rates on hold.
4: I looked at the upside risk to inflation and our main forecast. I also looked at growth, and I made an assessment on how I see these two forces.
11: It's the first time the Monetary Policy Committee has been fully transparent about their deliberations. Meanwhile, the bank is forecasting inflation to rise to 4.3% in the September quarter. Economists say a July rate hike is now likely. Nelson's mayor says the cancellation of nearly 200 return flights in and out of the city in the coming months is disappointing. Air New Zealand is notifying customers of further schedule changes as the fuel crisis continues to bite. Nick Smith says Nelson will lose about 7% of flights in and out.
12: The number of flights that is affected is quite significant, 191, albeit it's about 7% of capacity, with them switching some of the flights to larger aircraft.
11: Nick Smith says operators rely on a busy tourist season from December to April to get through the rest of the year. And Checkpoint will be speaking to the chief executive of the Airports Association after this bulletin. The Labour leader says the Education Minister's backdown on regulating homeschooling is embarrassing. Introduced without consultation, the changes would have required parents to report more on what they were doing and allowed the Minister to amend regulations without a law change. Chris Hipkins says he has very seldom seen a minister eat humble pie so fast. He has very seldom seen a minister eat humble pie so fast.

0: Tiwai Point aluminium smelter, a win for the region and the national economy. Contact Energy has signed a letter of intent with Rio Tinto to supply enough electricity to restart the smelter's dormant fourth potline by about 2030. Line 4 has been idle since 2020. Mr Scott says it's a sign of certainty after the smelter almost closed in 2020.
1: It's great for Southland and also great for New Zealand. It's quite a big exporter for the country, and I think the fact that it's doing it all on renewable energy as well, it's obviously quite a high energy user, but I can't see any negatives with this announcement. It's great.
0: The deal will increase production by about 30,000 tonnes a year and support construction of what would be the country's largest wind farm in Southland. An Auckland man is the first person to be charged under new stalking and harassment laws. New laws give police the power to serve a stalking and harassment notice or charge someone with a stalking and harassment offence. National crime correspondent Sam Sherwood reports.
2: Court documents seen by RNZ reveal a 39-year-old man has been charged with stalking and harassing a woman in Auckland. Acting Director of Prevention, Inspector Natasha Allen, says police used the new powers available to support victims and intervene earlier to prevent the behaviour escalating. She says it should send a clear message to both victims and offenders that police will be enforcing the new laws. Stalking is now a criminal offence, punishable by up to 5 years in prison.
0: A researcher is warning Aucklanders to keep the possibility of an earthquake in the back of their minds. A new study by the University of Auckland shows a fault line in the Hunua Ranges to the city's southeast is considered active and could spark a magnitude 6.8 earthquake if it ruptured. Co-author Dr. Jennifer Eccles says while it's unlikely anytime soon, the city is expanding and it's good to be aware of the risks.
3: We still have what nationally would be considered a lower seismic hazard, but it is possible we could have an earthquake, and when we look internationally, a lot of damaging events are ones from faults that perhaps weren't expected.
0: Dr. Jennifer Eccles points to the Canterbury earthquakes, which were caused by mostly unknown fault lines. A Brazilian jet skier has been found alive after more than 2 days missing at sea. The 26-year-old woman disappeared off the coast of Sao Paulo state on Sunday and was found by fishermen yesterday. She survived 2 days and nights in the water and is now recovering in hospital, being treated for hypothermia. A man who was riding with her is still missing. In sport, incoming Crusaders coach Scott Hansen says the timing of today's coaching announcement wasn't ideal, but he's confident it won't distract the side. Hansen, who wasn't retained as an All Blacks assistant coach under Dave Rennie, will take over as head coach of the Crusaders next year from Rob Penny. Hansen says he doesn't want his appointment to distract the side from trying to defend their Super Rugby title.
4: The timing on these things, it's not always right, but you just adjust part of the rugby landscape. The key bit here is today is an important day for me, but just as importantly, the week for the Crusaders is where the focus has got to be.
0: Sevu Reese is set to bring up his 100th match for the Crusaders when they host the Hurricanes on Friday. Meanwhile, Wallace Setiti will captain the Chiefs for the first time when they host the Blues in Hamilton, with regular skipper Luke Jacobson unavailable and senior players being rested. Ireland cricket captain Andrew Balburnie says it's an honour to play against nations like New Zealand, but they're not about to let the occasion overwhelm them. The two sides will meet for the first time in a test starting in Belfast tonight. Balburnie is the only player to feature in all 12 Irish tests so far.
5: It's a real privileged position for us as players, for me as a captain, to get these opportunities against, you know, some of the best players of all time. You know, you look at players like Kane Williamson's, you know, going to go down as probably New Zealand's best ever player. So it's a real honour to play against guys like that, but you also want to compete as well as you can against guys like that.
0: The test starts at 10 tonight. That's news and sport.
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0: Now the short forecast from Met Service to midnight on Thursday for Northland, Auckland and Coromandel. Mainly fine, isolated showers today, areas of fog in Northland in the morning.

0: Bay of Plenty and Waikato to Kapiti, including the Central High Country, generally fine. Isolated showers developing tonight, clearing tomorrow afternoon. Gisborne to Wairarapa, also Wellington, mostly fine. Cloudy periods and isolated showers developing from Hawke's Bay southwards tomorrow afternoon. Nelson, Marlborough and Canterbury, fine today, cloudy tomorrow, especially in the east, with drizzle possible about the Kaikoura coast till evening. Buller to Westland, mostly cloudy with showers about Buller and Grey, clearing to partly cloudy in the morning, then becoming fine everywhere. Fiordland, Otago and Southland, mainly fine, cloud lingers in some valleys and isolated showers develop about the south coast tonight. And for the Chatham Islands, mostly cloudy with a few showers tomorrow. It's 5:08.
1: Nā mihi, Karen. No mai, hoki mai. This is Checkpoint. Ko Lisa Owen, tēnei. Is it death by 1,000 flight cuts? Air New Zealand's trimming its schedule again as the jet fuel crisis bites. Earlier this month, the airline revealed it was cutting 5% of its flights. Now it is nibbling at its schedule from August to October. The national carrier won't provide specifics, but says less than 2% of customers travelling during this time will be affected, and the majority can still fly the same day. Meanwhile, airports are anxious the flight cuts don't become permanent. Joining us now is New Zealand Airports Association CEO Billy Moore. Kia ora, Billy.
2: Kia ora.
1: How much of a blow is this?
2: Well, look, it's not unexpected, but yeah, it is another blow. And look, the death by a thousand cuts phrasing might feel a bit overwrought, but that's kind of how it feels in the regions at the moment. And the issue isn't necessarily the call to shave routes at this point with the fuel price. It's the base on which that shaving is happening, that we've been in decline for many years now. And for regional turboprop capacity, if we compare to 2019, the decline is closer to 27%. So quite a chunk of connectivity coming out of the market over that period of time, which is, really does hurt.
1: Billy, I just want to make sure I'm understanding that correctly. You're saying between 2019 and now, the number of turboprop flights around the regions have dropped 27%.
2: So the numbers I talk about are around the seats available for Q300 flights in particular. So the Q300s are the workhorses of the regions, a really important fleet for us in Air New Zealand, but they are ageing, and some of these flight cuts will continue to erode the decline we've already seen in that part of the network. So you'll see about 10% of a decline in the fleet overall since 2019, but a harsher impact for the regions because of the nature of the fleet itself.
1: So it's the number of seats that you're talking about disappearing. Do you know which are the worst hit regions?
2: Well, when we look at the flight announcements that Air New Zealand is talking about this week, we can't really piece that together yet. The data hasn't come through yet. But if we focus on what it looks like, say, this month compared to the same month last year, Air New Zealand will be right, I'm sure, about 2% of customers being affected. That'll be because most of the main trunk routes will keep on flying as normal, and that's where most people are travelling. And for some of those more regional flights, Palmerston North, Napier, Tauranga, that's where we've seen more of a decline of closer to 10% year on year for seats. And Dunedin Christchurch is one as well. So we do see a heavier impact for those routes because they are smaller. Obviously, when you take a flight out, the proportion impact is higher.
1: What is the airline's role in the economic health of these regions?
2: Look, it's absolutely massive. And, you know, Air New Zealand has 81% of the domestic market. It's absolutely critical for all of us, for the airline to be healthy. And so we can't criticise it for optimising its commercial situation during a time of extremely high fuel prices. The challenge we have is how do we get to a growth path? Because if we see this kind of path in the regions in particular, in New Zealand is the great economic enabler of the regions, connecting us, providing for our social connectivity as well, can also be a bit of a throttle for what we can want to achieve. And overall, our challenge is how can we work together to create a situation where it will invest in the regions and add capacity over time.
1: You mentioned that you can't really piece together the full impact yet. How much transparency is there here? Because Air New Zealand will not provide a list of which particular flights or seats it's carving out. So have you got a full picture and why not?
2: No, I don't. I can say that I know Air New Zealand communicates directly with airports and mayors in advance of these announcements, so the transparency will exist into each region. What's hard to pull together is the overall impact for people like you and me trying to think about it across the country. Air New Zealand does explain to us that this is because it's quite hard for them to pull together overall information when the changes can be week by week, schedule by schedule, and quite different over the 3 month period that they're implementing this into. So that's how they see it. That again can be tough, but it's something I have to accept, and I would hope that we can move to a situation where we have greater data available for overall airfares and connectivity for New Zealand so that we can start tackling some of these capacity problems over time.
1: One of your big concerns is that these trims become permanent. What conversations are you having with Air New Zealand about that?
2: Look, we do have to take them at their word that they won't be permanent. They have reiterated that. But I also understand the anxiety that exists across airports in the regions in particular. Because the lines have been tracking down for so long, it's natural for them to assume, look, maybe these cuts will become permanent as well. There will be further engagement between Air New Zealand and the regions coming up. I hope it is positive. And I know the sentiment from everybody is that we want the airline to be profitable. We want conversations and partnership to be positive. Because in the end, it's not about us. It's about the consumers. It's about Kiwis feeling that things are getting better over time. And I don't think anyone wants these services to be anything less than that. We want to get back on track and start growing the economy, the regions, and have the services that will deliver that as well.
1: You said you want to get back on a growth path. I mean, how do you do that when aviation fuel prices are sucking the life out of the industry and, you know, arguably people are looking at increased price in tickets as well?
2: Yeah, absolutely. Look, demand is still really strong. The ability to travel, of course, is getting very hard. The role of Jetstar in more routes has definitely helped, providing a low-cost option that more people are taking up. Look, but you're right. There are structural challenges that will make this tough. But the overall macro trends for aviation globally are still extremely positive. We've had data, for instance, that 80% of aircraft orders are for growing fleets globally, not replacing aircraft. So the trend is growth globally. The question is, how can New Zealand be a part of that? Or are we resigned to a uniquely bad path? I don't believe that. I think we should be part of that growth story. We should aspire to better things. The big challenge for us will be what's going to be the fleet for New Zealand long term, particularly as the Q300s age. They've got a lot of life in them left, but we do need an overall plan for how we transition the network over time, whether that's upgauging, whether that's different network types. There's got to be a pathway that makes things better.
1: Good to talk to you, Billy. That is Billy Moore from the New Zealand Airports Association talking about further trims to Air New Zealand's schedule and the regions getting hit the hardest. 2101 on text with your thoughts on that. Email us checkpoint@rnz.co.nz. Have you noticed the cuts to some of those schedules? Fewer seats going to the regions. Let us know your thoughts. It is 16 after 5 now. Kia mo tonu mai. Stay with us. 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The finance minister says she's crafted the right budget for the times, as the Reserve Bank warns times are tough. It's held the official cash rate steady, not wanting to damage the economy, but says it will have to hike it soon to counter surging inflation caused by the Middle East conflict. And one economist says that leaves the government battling a very difficult set of circumstances. Political reporter Lauren Crimp has more.
3: Responsible, secure, prudent, careful. Ministers have set the scene and tempered expectations for the big budget reveal.
4: Tomorrow, Kiwis will see what a responsible budget that secures New Zealand's future looks like. It will be a budget that strengthens New Zealand's resilience in a more uncertain and volatile world.
3: The Finance Minister, Nicola Willis, delivered that message soon after news broke that the OCR remains unchanged at 2.25%. The outcome was largely expected, but it was a close call. The Reserve Bank Governor, Anna Bremen, used her casting vote to make the decision, with half of the Monetary Policy Committee wanting to hike the rate now. Infometrics principal economist Brad Olson says it's clear the cash rate will have to rise. It's just a matter of when.
5: For those internal members, they're saying we probably will have to change things, but not right this second. We don't have to press go as immediately. For external members, there seems to be more of a risk of the longer we leave it, sort of fewer options we might have in our back pocket.
3: Brad Olson says the Reserve Bank is clearly expecting higher borrowing costs and higher inflation. Not good news for a government setting out to carefully balance the books.
5: They will have to figure out how to spend more to pay for more expensive items, despite the fact that the economy may well be weaker and struggling to, you know, get itself quickly out of the hole that's emerged from the Iran war and the pricing pressures that those will create.
3: But perhaps it is good news if you're the finance minister having to explain to the country why there's no lolly scramble tomorrow.
4: It says that it's a very challenging economic environment in which economic decisions are being made, because none of us know how long the conflict in the Middle East will persist, and therefore how long the oil price shock will continue, and therefore how long prices may remain high in the New Zealand economy.
3: A somewhat gloomy mood broken by the Infrastructure Minister, easily the most excited politician this afternoon.
6: Well, you've got one day to go, but I'm very proud of the package we've put together.
3: The budget will boast $5.7 billion worth of capital spending, more than originally planned, and right in Chris Bishop's wheelhouse.
6: People, I think, will be pleasantly surprised at the levels of investment that we're able to make, because we have been prudent on the operating side.
3: Operating spending will be less than first forecast, coming in at $2.1 billion. A slew of early announcements has revealed where some of that's going, with boosts in health, education and defence. But cuts are on the cards too. The fees-free university scheme is gone, as are nearly 9,000 public service jobs, with department bosses instructed to shrink spending by 2%. And a major social housing shake-up will see some tenants pay more rent, while those in private rentals will get a bigger subsidy.
7: Oh, it's just very much about securing New Zealand's future.
8: This is a tough love budget in a way, because we've had to make a lot of savings.
9: Rail's going to look great, ration's going to look great, and foreign affairs has been preserved. Three out of three ain't bad.
10: What about the rest of it?
9: What are you going to ask the other ministers about that? That's their problem.
3: At least some ministers will be smiling tomorrow.
1: And that was political reporter Lauren Crimp. It is 20 past five now, and you're listening to Checkpoint on RNZ National. 2101 on text if you'd like to get in touch. Still plenty of time for you to tell us what is your number one budget wish. We're keen to hear from you. It is time for the news headlines now. Anaya Karen, mena pitsipitsa kōrero.
0: Thank you, Lisa. Air New Zealand is making further cuts to flight schedules as aviation fuel stocks shrink. Nelson, for instance, will be losing nearly 200 return flights in and out of the city over coming months. Airports Association Chief Executive Billy Moore told Checkpoint, "The news is not unexpected, but it feels like death by a thousand cuts." A major ski operator is putting a slow uptake of bookings from across the Tasman down to fears of fuel-related travel disruption. NZ Ski Chief Executive Paul Anderson told Checkpoint the 10% increase in bookings for the upcoming season is mostly attributable to domestic demand. Finance Minister Nicola Willis says the Reserve Bank's split vote on the official cash rate is a sign of the economic times. The bank's six-member Monetary Policy Committee has held a rate unchanged at 2.25%, but only on the casting vote of Governor Anna Bremen. It's the first time the committee has been fully transparent about its deliberations, and Ms. Willis says it's useful for the public to hear its thinking. And in South Korea, Samsung Electronics has averted a major strike by giving its memory chip workers a massive payday. With profits soaring thanks to the AI boom, it's agreed to allocate 10.5% of its semiconductor operating profit to special bonuses for such workers. Some will get as much as $700,000. Those are the headlines. A quick look at the short forecast from Met Service. Northland, Auckland and Coromandel, mainly fine isolated showers today. Areas of fog in Northland in the morning. Bay of Plenty and Waikato to Kapiti, including the Central High Country. Generally fine, isolated showers developing tonight, clearing tomorrow. Gisborne to Wairarapa, also Wellington. Mostly fine, cloudy periods and isolated showers from Hawke's Bay southwards tomorrow. Nelson, Marlborough and Canterbury, fine today, cloudy tomorrow, especially in the east, with drizzle possible about the Kaikoura coast. Buller to Westland, cloudy with showers about Buller and Grey, clearing to partly cloudy tomorrow, then becoming fine. Fiordland, Otago and Southland, mainly fine, cloud lingers in some valleys, isolated showers about the south coast tonight. And the Chatham Islands, cloudy with a few showers tomorrow. It's 23 past five.
1: Nga mihi e ho, Bella is back with a traffic update.
3: Kia ora Lisa. Well, for rush hour traffic in Auckland, it's starting to get heavy across the motorways if you're leaving the city centre. On the northern, it's 55 minutes to Silverdale. On the northwestern, it's 50 minutes to Te Atatū. And on the southern and southwestern, it's over an hour and 20 minutes to Papakura. In Wellington, it's heavy heading south into the city on State Highway 1 by the Terrace Tunnel. And on State Highway 2, it's heavy north at Melling and from the Haywards Interchange through to Upper Hutt. In Christchurch, State Highway 1 is crawling northbound through Broomfield and it's slow heading east on State Highway 76 from Middleton through to Waltham. And any other traffic tips, you can text us at 2101.
1: Thank you, Bella. Bella Craig there with your traffic update. Let's head to sport now. And 2 weeks out from the Football World Cup kicking off, the All Whites are leaving their club sides for national team duty. The five players from the new A-League champions, Auckland FC, are among the last players to link up with the 26-man squad at training camp in Florida. Sports reporter Felicity Reid joins us now from Auckland Airport. Hi, Felicity. I do love a trip to the airport, but mainly if I'm going somewhere. Who is heading off?
10: It's goalkeeper Michael Vaud, Francis DeVries, Callan Elliott, Jesse Randall and Nando Pinaka. All of them played in that grand final win on Saturday and have had to move on quite quickly from those end of season celebrations to switch their mindset and get ready for tonight's flight to the United States. They're on their way to Houston originally. I'd say it's going to be lucky that it's a long flight for some of these players. They tell me there's going to be plenty of sleeping. Remember, they've had a few days of celebrations, some downloaded shows, and Francis DeVries tells me his dad has given him a couple of books to read. They're on languages and how we learn languages. And Nando Pinaka also has a book from the Cherub series. It's a little bit nostalgic. It was something that he read as a kid. It's a detective series, and it's something he's found again in the book and decided to bring it on this flight with him. But for all of the finish of the season, they've said that it's a little bit, you know, they're already after all of those celebrations, but it is a little bit of a mind switch to get to this point because they'll join up with players who finished their season a few weeks ago. Some of those lower league England players haven't been playing football for a little while. They'll also join up with the Wellington Phoenix and Western Sydney Wanderers players out of the A-League who didn't make the finals. They've also had a little bit of time off, but under FIFA rules, all players have to be released to national teams by May 25th. So there are a few negotiations with that between clubs and national teams, but most players will, from all 48 teams in the tournament, will be heading into training camps now just for those last minute preparations.
1: Felicity, you've made me think. I wonder what a good book would be for a long haul flight. Maybe we can get some recommendations. 2101 on text with your book recommendations. Hey, what are the players saying about the World Cup itself?
10: Yeah, Jesse Randall, when we speak to him, pointed out that it's come around quite quickly for him. There's not much time since the end of the season or even from the time that they were announced in the World Cup squad on May 14th. And for some of those players like Nando Pineker and Francis DeVries, who were injured near the end of the A-League season. And you've said it's been good to get some of these minutes in heading into this tournament and get that sort of game time that is quite important when they want to be pushing for some minutes in the bigger games on that world stage. All players are saying that they're looking forward to being on the field with some of the best players in the world, especially as some of these ones that are flying out today maybe didn't expect that they would be in this World Cup squad at all, just over the past few years, given where they've been with their own personal form. And they've also mentioned because Iran is the first opponent on June 16, Pineker says the players can't really overlook the political situation and that this game, they do have to focus on the football and they can't take Iran lightly or expect that that side would be underprepared for the tournament. And especially just given that Iran's had to make that last minute switch to their base in Mexico, they're still taking that very seriously. But as footballers, they tell me it's just one game at a time.
1: There are worse places to be training than Florida, right, Felicity? Yes. Tell us a little bit about when the warm-up games are.
10: Talking about warm, apparently it's going to be feeling like 35 degrees once they land over there, so they're quite pleased to be leaving winter. But yeah, they touch down May 27th US time, so that's not long before their first warm-up game against world number 83, Haiti. That's on June 3rd, our time. Haiti also back in the World Cup for the first time, but for after a 50-year break, not quite our 16 years. And then the All Whites follow that up with world number 4, England, 4 days later, the highest-ranked opponent that they'll have played in 17 years. So you can imagine that's not bad preparation for a World Cup when you're heading in to three very important group games.
1: Thank you, Felicity. Did you manage to wangle a boarding pass yourself?
10: Oh, I tried hard.
1: I bet you did. Thank you, Felicity. Felicity Reid there joining us live from Auckland Airport. The five players from the A-League team that are joining New Zealand's training squad over in Florida are leaving this evening. Opposition to a proposal for a liquefied natural gas import facility at Port Taranaki has been aired to a public meeting in New Plymouth. The government says it will shore up electricity supply during dry years, but opponents believe LNG locks New Zealand into a fossil-fuelled future and is dangerous. Our Taranaki Whanganui reporter Robin Martin was at the meeting and filed this report.
11: Welcome to a packed house. Extra seats had to be rolled out at the Why Importing LNG is a Bad Idea event, which was hosted by Climate Justice Taranaki, Taranaki Energy Watch, and Community Energy Taranaki. The government says with gas supplies dwindling, LNG has the potential to keep the lights on and prevent manufacturers closing down. Retired energy systems analyst Steve Goldthorpe says LNG imports aren't necessary.
12: It's difficult and expensive, and managing the hazards is a major difficulty. And it's simply the wrong technology for New Zealand to lock us into importing expensive gas when we don't really need it for power generation.
11: He says alternatives exist.
12: Big grid-scale batteries to do the daily ups and downs. We've always had the ability to up and down the flow through some of the hydro turbines. And then for the long-term storage, the power companies are getting together to have a nice big stockpile of coal outside Huntly Power Station ready to do the dry year job.
11: Steve Goldthorpe says the coal could eventually be replaced by emissions-free wood chip technology. Community Energy Taranaki's Steve Francis thought electrification is the way to go.
13: I mean, we're all about a positive future and saying yes to electrification, saying yes to renewables. And so based on what we're seeing in the market at the moment, the tipping point for solar, like it's more solar is the cheapest form of energy now, and increasing electrification, we just don't see any need for LNG.
11: He wants to see cheap loans for residential solar.
13: Solar uptake in New Zealand is something like almost 3% of residential uptake. In Australia, it's 40%. So we've got enormous potential to electrify things, to get solar panels on our roofs, and it's good for cost of living, it's good for greenhouse gas emissions, it's even good for local employment.
11: In a statement, Energy Minister Simeon Brown says New Zealand is fortunate that 88% of electricity already comes from renewable resources. But from time to time, the country experiences a dry year when lakes are low, the wind isn't blowing, and the sun isn't shining. He says in those circumstances, New Zealand has burnt coal and gas as a backup. Simeon Brown says the government totally supports renewables, but is not so one-eyed that it will let the lights go out rather than ensure there is backup electricity generation for New Zealanders when it's needed, and LNG can provide that. Energy Watch Taranaki's Sarah Roberts is worried about the safety of an LNG terminal at Port Taranaki.
14: Basically, wrong place. No one is looking at the location. Why do we have to put it right next to thousands of people, schools, you know, communities that live and play at the beach, basically? And here we are wanting to put a major industry, bigger than what we've ever had before, right in the middle of it.
11: She says in a worst-case scenario, fatalities from an explosion at the facility could be expected over a large distance. Simeon Brown says no final decisions have been made, but that LNG is a proven and safe energy option and no health and safety standards will be compromised to allow for an import facility in Taranaki. These meeting-goers voiced a range of reasons for their opposition to the proposal.
15: The idea of tying ourselves to a carbon future when we already have all the evidence we need on climate change is just absolutely ridiculous.
16: It's a waste of time, it's a waste of money, we don't need it.
17: It's a lot of money to invest, I think more in like renewables.
18: Well, we shouldn't be using fossil fuels.
19: Still concerned because we are in the blast zone.
11: The government is aiming to finalise a location for an LNG import terminal and contract a preferred provider by the middle of the year. If the procurement process is successful, the facility could be operational as early as 2027.
1: And that report was from our Taranaki Whanganui reporter, Robin Martin. It is 27 minutes away from 6 now. Kia mo tonu mai. Do stay with us. You're listening to Checkpoint on RNZ National. It is time for us to get to the business news now. Ko Takuho and Nayane, ko Nona Peltier. Nona, cheer, contact energy. I was about to say Checkpoint Energy. There's a lot of energy on Checkpoint, but Contact Energy, the other high energy people, has signed an agreement with Rio Tinto to deliver the power necessary to restart a fourth production line at the aluminium smelter at Tiwai. What are the details?
20: Yeah, so this particular, what they call the, I guess it's the pot line or whatever it's called. Is it a pot line? I'm not sure. Yeah, I think it is actually what it's called. In any case, it closed down in 2020, and it will be reinstated once this new wind farm is put in place. It's going to be New Zealand's largest wind farm, and they're going to use something like a 50 megawatts of power. But you know, I spoke with the chief executive of Contact, Mike Fuge, and he says, you know, the development at the Southland wind farm is going to generate economic opportunities for Southland, as well as jobs for the region. And so this is what he had to say.
21: We know that the Southland Wind Project will have about $400 million spent locally. And typically for construction on these renewable energy projects, the workforces peak at 300 to 400. That is our experience in Taupo, where we've been doing geothermal projects. And remember, the wind opportunity in Southland goes beyond Southland Wind. We have further opportunities. Mercury has further opportunities. That pipeline of opportunity is not just a one-off. It could extend for decades.
20: Yeah, so it's a big deal. This is the chief executive, Mike Fuge, there speaking. He says he's not able to estimate how many jobs would be created at TY. That's up for, you know, I guess when they get that up and running. But it will happen. And it's one of the many projects that's out there right now for renewable energy.
1: Allegedly, business insolvencies may have peaked. What data tells us that?
20: Well, this is a report from an organization called BWA Insolvency. Their quarterly report shows 772 insolvencies. These are business, pretty much, insolvencies recorded in the first quarter of the year. Now, that's down 17% on the 3 months ended in December. So if you imagine the first quarter and then the fourth quarter of last year. So it's an improvement. But the principal at BWA, Brian Williams, says, you know, there's worse to come here because we're not seeing the effect of this war in the Middle East and the troubles that have arisen in the economy in this particular survey. So food and beverage construction, they're the main businesses that remain under pressure, and that's likely to continue for a while. But look, I mean, it's still an improvement from the fourth quarter of last year to the first quarter.
1: Run us on for the markets, please.
20: Well, the markets have been something else. We've got NZX ended up 158 points, 1.2% up to 13,228. And the dollar gained slightly after the OCR at 58.8 US cents, 82.1 Australian, 43.7 British pence, and 50.5 euro cents.
1: Thank you so much, Nona. Nona Peltier there with your business news. Prediction markets, where you can wager on the outcome of almost anything, have soared in popularity overseas. Proponents say they are a form of financial trading that should be legalised in Australia. Prediction markets are also currently banned in New Zealand, but Australian gambling reform advocates say it's just another type of gambling, only without a bookmaker setting the odds. Here's the ABC's Miles Holbrook Walk.
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2: About the weather.
23: How many hurricanes do you think we'll have this year?
2: And about eggs.
24: Will egg prices go up this month?
25: I think we'll hit $20.
2: Among the largest sites in the world are international outlets, Kalshi and Polymarket. Both have been valued at more than 20 billion Australian dollars. They offer people the chance to put money on the outcome to yes or no questions. Will Elon Musk post more than 450 times on social media this week? Or will Jesus Christ return by 2027? Caleb Davies works as a business IT analyst in Minnesota. He estimates his winnings are in excess of $1 million.
26: Tremendous blessing. Been able to do a ton of stuff, far as travel and purchases that I wouldn't have been able to do otherwise.
2: He regularly attempts to predict the score films will receive on movie review website Rotten Tomatoes. But he steers well clear of other markets. Some predicting whether the US will launch more strikes against Iran.
26: I don't think it's very wise for them to put out markets about deaths and attacks and stuff like that. I really wish that those markets wouldn't be created.
2: Dustin Gauker is an independent journalist in the United States and says another pertinent issue is insider trading.
27: A soldier was arrested and is on trial now. He was on the team that went into Venezuela and captured Nicolas Maduro. He allegedly bet on this at Polymark.
2: Prediction markets work by allowing users to trade against each other rather than against a bookmaker. Like the stock market, you can buy or sell contracts tied to the outcome of a particular event. Overseas company Polymarket tried to launch in Australia last year, but it was banned by the Australian Communications and Media Authority because it was operating without a commercial gambling licence. Dustin Gauker says opinion is divided.
27: Some people think it's gambling, some people think it's just trading and investing.
2: Dan Crennan has gathered ex-politicians and influential business figures in Sydney to pitch them that his company, FEX Global, should become the first Australian operator of a prediction market and that it ought to be considered a financial product.
28: Really, when you think about it, gambling and all prediction markets are derivatives of one sort or another. In Australian law, a derivative is a financial product.
2: Former federal Liberal MP Jason Falinski says a regulated local market is a good idea, given Australians are already using overseas companies.
29: I mean, this is the absurd idea. It's the king canoe attitude of regulators in Australia. They can stop predictive markets at the shoreline. The fact of the matter is we're missing the boat and we're missing an opportunity.
2: At this point, a model to have a regulated legal prediction market hasn't been put to the Australian Securities and Investments Commission or the government.
1: And that report was from the ABC. 20 to 6 now and you're with Checkpoints on RNZ National. 2101 on text. If you've got some thoughts on anything you've heard on the program today, email address checkpoints@rnz.co.nz. It is time for the news headlines now. Ko Karen Arnott tēnei.
0: Thank you, Lisa. Short-term and floating home loan rates are likely to rise now that the Reserve Bank has signalled official cash rate increases later this year. ASB senior economist Chris Tennant-Brown says that might prompt some owners and buyers to think about whether short-term fixes remain appropriate. Another two teenagers aged 15 and 17 have been charged over a series of violent assaults in Invercargill that the police say involved victims being lured through dating apps. That follows the earlier arrest of four people. Within a day of new stalking and harassment laws taking effect, the first charges have been laid against a 39-year-old Auckland man. The Police Acting Director of Prevention, Natasha Allen, says this should send a clear message to both victims and offenders that the new law will be enforced. Auckland Transport is hoping a new hybrid electric ferry will be more reliable for commuters travelling between Devonport and downtown. The Waitemata 1 vessel is expected to join the route from next month. And Italy's Supreme Court has ruled that tourists can legally be refused tap water. The case was brought by a woman who unsuccessfully argued that water is a natural resource and a universal human right. A waiter had only offered her $13 bottled water at a five-star hotel's restaurant, and she sought compensation for emotional distress. Those are the headlines. A quick look at the short forecast from Met Service. Northland, Auckland and Coromandel mainly fine with isolated showers. Areas of fog in Northland in the morning. Bay of Plenty and Waikato to Kapiti, including the Central High Country, fine but isolated showers developing tonight, clearing again tomorrow. Gisborne to Wairarapa, also Wellington, mostly fine, cloudy with isolated showers from Hawke's Bay southwards tomorrow. Nelson, Marlborough and Canterbury, fine today, cloudy tomorrow, especially in the east with drizzle about the Kaikoura coast. Buller to Westland, cloudy with showers about Buller and Grey, clearing to partly cloudy in the morning, then becoming fine. Fiordland, Otago and Southland, mainly fine, but cloud lingers in some valleys. Isolated showers about the south coast tonight, and the Chatham Islands, mostly cloudy with a few showers tomorrow. It's 17 to 6.
1: Thank you, Karen. I'd be emotionally distressed too if someone charged me $13 for a bottle of still water, to be honest. Let's find out what's happening with traffic around the Motu. Bella Craig is here.
3: Kia ora, Lisa. Well, in Auckland, it's still heavy across the motorways if you're leaving the city centre. On the northern, it's 55 minutes to Silverdale. On the northwestern, it's 45 minutes to Te Atatū. And on the southern and southwestern, it's over an hour and 20 minutes to Papakura. In Wellington, it's heavy heading south into the city on State Highway 1 by the Terrace Tunnel. And on State Highway 2, it's heavy north at Melling and from the Haywards Interchange to Upper Hutt. In Christchurch, there's a few slow patches across the city. State Highway 1's crawling northbound through Broomfield. And it's slow heading east on State Highway 76 from Middleton through to Waltham. And any other traffic tips, you can text us at 2101.
1: Thank you, Bella. Bella Craig there with your traffic update. Let's get to the UK right now, and we're joined by our correspondent in London, Lucy Thompson. Lucy, the decision to spare two boys jail time following rape convictions is now under review by the Court of Appeal. What more can you tell us?
4: Yes, Lisa, this comes after the Attorney General raised concerns that the sentences may have been too lenient. The boys, both aged 15, were found guilty of raping two girls in separate incidents in Hampshire. At Southampton Crown Court, the judge decided against sending them to jail, saying he wanted to avoid criminalising the teenagers unnecessarily. Instead, the pair received youth rehabilitation orders along with intensive supervision and surveillance measures. But the decision has prompted a lot of criticism from the victims, politicians and campaign groups. Prime Minister Keir Starmer said the decision was distressing as a father and confirmed that Attorney General Richard Hermer had decided to refer the case to the Court of Appeal under powers allowing sentences to be reviewed if they are considered unduly lenient. Starmer said the referral was clearly the right outcome and acknowledged the courage shown by the victims in helping bring the case to court.
1: And the UK government is expected to unveil new restrictions on children's use of social media. This is going to happen within a matter of weeks. Is the feeling that they're going to go hard or what?
4: Well, Lisa, I think that's still to be decided. Prime Minister Keir Starmer, he's of course vowed to move quickly on the issue, but there's still varying opinions between campaigners and child safety experts about what the new rules should be. The proposed measures, Lisa, could include tougher age limits, restrictions on the allegedly addictive design features, or even a combination of both, and they would affect various different social media platforms, including the likes of Instagram, TikTok, YouTube, and and SNAP. Now, the plans follow a large public consultation which came to a close here yesterday and prompted more than 80,000 responses from both parents and young people. Starmer's promise to act fast came as his leadership rival, former Health Secretary Wes Streeting, accused lawmakers of being asleep at the wheel on the issue, going as far to compare the impact of social media to smoking. Downing Street, though, rejecting those claims with concerns inside government that reforms could be hit with a legal challenge if the consultation process is not properly followed. Meanwhile, the UK's online safety minister, Kanishka Narayan, is currently in Australia studying their new ban on social media use for under 16s, which, of course, has now been in force for some time.
1: Tell me about the temperature over there.
4: Oh, Lisa, you know we love to talk about the weather here, but I'd almost go as far as saying it's the only thing anyone here is talking about at the moment. But it's official. England and Wales have seen their hottest ever May days, breaking records set only the day beforehand on Monday. The Met Office says that 35.1 degrees was recorded in Kew Gardens in London, and Cardiff's Bute Park seeing 32.9. Ireland too broke its May Day record as temperatures at Shannon Airport edged into the 30s. But interestingly, Lisa, experts say this extreme and incredibly rare heat that we're seeing has been brought about by what's called a heat dome, which is encased in Western Europe at the moment and is a sign of the fast changing climate. But 5 days into these exceptional temperatures. There are cooler days ahead. By the time this weekend rolls around, temperatures are expected to drop back into the early to mid-20s, where they typically belong here, Lisa.
1: A balmy early to mid-20s. Earlier in the program, we were talking about some of our football players going off to the World Cup, and they're on a bit of a long flight. And so they were kind of, you know, gathering some reading material. Lucy, have you got a book recommendation for a long flight?
4: Oh, that's a great question. What am I reading at the moment? I'm reading The Nightingale at the moment, and The Names by Florence Knapp. I have two going at once.
1: Two going at once. How do you manage that?
4: One for home and one to take with me when I'm out and about on the tube.
1: On the tube with all those other sweaty people in extreme temperatures in the UK.
4: That's right.
1: Thank you,
4: Something
1: Lucy.
4: To take my mind off it.
1: Exactly. A distraction. Thank you, Lucy. That is Lucy Thompson joining us there live from London. Had a couple of other book recommendations from you. Someone says, I Am Pilgrim by Terry Hayes. Is that the one where, is it a terrorist sort of spy thriller? I think that's one that Anna Thomas recommended to me last Christmas, the summer break. It is a big fat book, but it is a cracking read if it's the same one. Another person says Dungeon Crawler, Carl. Is that Carl, the Dungeon Crawler, or has Carl recommended the Dungeon Crawler? No. Dungeon Crawler, Carl. Don't know what that one is about, but someone will tell me. 2101 on text. It is 11 minutes away from 6 now. Kia mo tonu mai. 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Moon buggies, robotic landers and hopping exploration drones. That's just some of the high-tech kit that NASA is planning on sending to the lunar surface as part of its human settlement plan. The United States Space Agency wants to build a permanent lunar base in the next 7 years, but some experts are predicting it's too ambitious, as the ABC's Nick Grimm reports.
6: When NASA's Artemis II mission launched last month, it took its crew deeper into space than ever before, on America's first flight towards the moon in more than half a century. But NASA is now promising even that achievement is set to be soon outdone by its ambitious plans that will see astronauts call the moon home at least for limited periods. Laurie Glaze is NASA's Deputy Associate Administrator.
7: Moon base will be home base for our Artemis crews and will encompass long-duration stays, expanded robotic and human capabilities, and an enduring presence on the lunar surface.
6: NASA is planning to go fast and far, and it also wants to go big. The moon base it's planning to establish by 2032 is envisaged to be a vast, sprawling settlement located near the moon's southern pole, close to frozen water reserves beneath the lunar surface. Carlos Garcia Gallen is NASA's program executive for the Moonbase project.
8: We envision the Moonbase to be hundreds of square miles with different assets, all building up to the objective of permanent lunar presence on the moon. To get there, we're going to break it up in phases, and phase one has already started.
6: Phase one of the project will see NASA launch 25 missions to the moon in the next 3 years, including 21 landings on the surface. In the 3 years that follow, phase two will see semi-permanent infrastructure and early habitation constructed and logistics operations established, laying the groundwork for ongoing settlement, ready for when life on the moon can get underway in earnest from 2032 onwards during phase three.
8: And then eventually when we've matched the assets, habitation modules, with the logistics and all the things to move the logistics around, then we'll be able to say, hey, we're permanently here and we're not giving it up.
6: And NASA is determined to be the first to inhabit the moon, even as other nations ramp up their efforts. Just this week, China launched three of its own astronauts into space, where they'll take up residence in that country's own space station as it puts in the scientific groundwork towards establishing a lunar base itself. Rebecca Allen is the co-director of the Swinburne Space Technology and Industry Institute.
9: And of course, there is a bit of a space race here. We love a good bit of competition. That's just in, you know, our DNA as humans. And so I actually think it's kind of exciting to see that China has been able to advance their space program so quickly. And then we have India and we have other major players globally who I think are also going to, that are kind of pushing us. And I think that's really healthy because we're looking at different technologies and ways that we can advance our programs that maybe we wouldn't have thought about if we were just in isolation. But it does require that human presence, and it does require testing and validation, which inherently comes with a lot of risk, but also a lot of reward.
6: But others warn that NASA has given itself too short a timeline to make the scientific and technological inroads that will be necessary to establish a human presence on the moon. Space exploration expert Alice Gorman is with Flinders University.
10: I would say, frankly, it's not doable. It's a lot of talk, but I don't think it's going to happen in that time frame. And going to the moon is hard. I mean, space people often say this, it's hard. So all we need is one of these missions to fail, which is highly likely, and the whole timeline is set back by years.
1: And that report was from the ABC. Wallace Chapman has joined me in the studio.
12: Kia ora, Lisa.
1: Kia ora.
12: Yes.
1: We've been talking about books that you could take on a long-haul flight. This is because the footballers are headed to Florida, which is their training camp for the World Cup.
12: Yes.
1: They've got to fly into Houston, so that's 14 hours, Houston, and then on from there to Florida. Now, Karen, before she darted off, said Moby Dick and The Odyssey. Read some classics. I mean, that's some pretty hefty stuff, right? I mean, that should carry on right there.
12: Have you read them?
1: No. Well, I think going back and reading some of the classics is good fun. Someone was... Were you talking about Bram Stoker the other day? I heard something. Dracula?
12: No, I wasn't, but I read Dracula 2 years ago. Guess what? It was riveting.
1: Yes.
12: And scary.
1: Yes, I've read it a couple of times.
12: It's amazing.
1: Yeah, and various sort of Shakespeare and stuff. So I think going back and reading classics is fantastic.
12: Noah McCarthy is a star of Dracula. She knows Dracula.
1: Wow.
12: In and out.
1: Inside
12: That's
1: out.
12: That's her big thing.
1: All right. Well, what would your book be?
12: My book. Fiction, non-fiction, one each. One is...
1: Smarty Pants.
12: Get this. Okay. Do I look like a punk person? I'm into soft rock and soft jazz. One of the best books I've ever read is The Story of Punk.
1: Really?
12: It's an oral history of punk. It's 150 pages and it's called...
1: Well, that's short and sweet.
12: It's called Please Kill Me.
1: Oh,
12: and it's about American punk and it's just amazing. Here I am, George Benson loving Wallace Chapman. But The History of Punk, loved it. My fiction one, I got through it. I say to the listeners, get through it, and it's one of the best books you will ever read, fiction. It's by Eleanor Catton, and it's The Luminaries. I loved it.
1: I mean, you could stop any door opening with that. It's huge, right?
12: It's such a
1: huge,
12: good book.
1: How many pages would it be? Like 800 pages
12: it's
1: or something?
12: 750, 800 pages.
1: Okay.
12: Most people stop at page 100. They say, this is dull.
1: You've got to push through.
12: You've got to push through it.
1: Okay.
12: It reveals itself, Lisa.
1: So mine at the moment is the one that is sitting on my bedside table, and it's Alex Haley's Roots, which
12: Reddit.
1: Is, yeah, which is the story of a man snatched up from Africa and taken to America and sold into slavery.
12: Profound book, that one.
1: And follows multiple generations. I mean, it is a huge book as well. That would last you a direct flight to New York and back.
12: Love
1: probably.
12: It. Are you enjoying it?
1: Yes, it is weighty. It's one of those ones, like the Luminaries, that you have to plug through the start to get, you know, drawn into the vortex, and then they turn into page turners, right? But it was interesting. I was just looking. It has, only in the past couple of weeks, been banned from some Tennessee schools. It's been removed from some school libraries because of issues with violence, they say, in the text and other things. Well, you know, slavery is violent.
12: That's a landmark, that book.
1: Yeah.
12: And it was turned into a series, I think, as
1: Yes, it was. I was too young for that, but it would be interesting to go back and watch and see if it still stands up.
12: Yeah.
1: On other topics,
12: What have we got? 6 p.m. Look, straight after 6. Are you happy for the Auckland Harbour Bridge to have naming rights or being sponsored? Think of your Auckland Harbour Bridge brought to you by your Milo or your Pack and Save, whatever. That and rates with Wayne Brown after 6. And is the Yardie a Kiwi rite of passage when you turn 21? You know, one pub has been pinged by allowing a 21-year-old to drink a Yardie in the pub.
1: I shouldn't laugh.
12: No,
1: I would say, are we trying to kill them before they get to 22? I had to look this up because I couldn't remember how many litres are in a Yardie. And depending, I know you'd think Yardie, it's a definitive quantity.
12: Yeah.
1: There. But apparently it's between 2.3 and 2.75 litres. So of alcohol.
12: It's quite
1: a lot. And you're
12: supposed
1: to chug it.
12: Chug it down, straight throat it.
1: No.
12: Oh.
1: Yes, you are.
12: Yeah.
1: Yes, you are supposed to do it. I'm saying no. Hard no. Should we let them do it? I mean, you know, free will and all the rest of it. But would I let them do it in my establishment? Nah.
12: Do you think so? If it's part of our tradition, albeit a hard one, and albeit the changing society.
1: New Zealand has a terrible drinking culture. We have, what is it, $9 billion? Is it $9 billion? Someone will Google that for
12: Five
1: me.
12: Billion,
1: of,
12: I think.
1: No, I think it's higher than that, of alcohol damage.
12: You might be right. Yeah.
1: I mean, Guy on Espiner has written about this and done a number of investigations. I don't know. It's a very... $9 billion.
12: Okay, gotcha.
1: Yeah, so I think it's an uncomfortable thing that we need to confront.
12: Well, I didn't do it.
1: Okay, well, that's good, Wallace, because, you know, you're a slight chap. You would have toppled over like a skittle on a bad day. I know you can't see Wallace, but Wallace is a hand talker, right? So he waves his hands around just a touch. I notice he's... You're wearing a different watch today.
12: My watch. Look, I've got a love of horology. I love
1: horology.
12: I love mechanical watches, be they very cheap.
1: What is horology? It is the art of what?
12: The art of watches.
1: Is it
12: automated watches?
1: Are you a horologist?
12: I'm a horologist. I hate the smart watch. I'm into the mechanical, Lisa. I love my watches.
1: You love the old TikTok.
12: All the TikTok.
1: So do you have to wind that sucker up, or has it got a digital battery?
12: Every morning, wind. So I'm on time. I love them.
1: Yeah.
12: Cheap. One little bit expensive, but I'm on the cheaper side.
1: Yeah.
12: Not
1: but
12: this one,
1: you just swap them out for your outfits. I mean, I can see why you would love winding something up. You'll be winding
12: there we go.
1: Up on the panel.
12: There we go.
1: 2101 on text if you'd like to talk to Wallace.
0: RNZ News at 6 o'clock. Kia ora, good afternoon. I'm Karen McCarthy. A senior cabinet minister who is collecting $1,000 a week to live in her own mortgage-free Wellington apartment is digging in, saying she's followed the rules. Social Development Minister Louise Upston is responsible for lifting the eligibility threshold for homeowners claiming an accommodation supplement. At the same time, she collects a $52,000 a year allowance to live in a home she owns. Ms. Upston says she's happy with that.
11: I'm comfortable with the rules. If other parties in Parliament aren't, that's a matter for them. If they're not comfortable with it, then I would suggest their MPs would stop claiming any allowances or expenses.
0: Louise Upston says it's not surprising MPs get housing costs covered when they work away from home. An economist says households and businesses should prepare for Reserve Bank interest rate rises from the middle of the year. The central bank has held the official cash rate unchanged at 2.25% today in a split vote, but warned rate rises will be needed to tackle stronger inflation caused by the Middle East conflict. ASB Chief Economist Nick Tuffley says consumers will have to swallow the bitter pill of higher rates.
5: That's not nice if you're a borrower, but it is the impact that the Reserve Bank is wanting. It does want to keep demand constrained to make sure that we just don't get inflation spilling over.
0: Nick Tuffley expects the first RBNZ rate rise in July, with the cash rate touching 3.25% by the end of the year. An airport industry group says further cuts to Air New Zealand's schedule is yet another blow to the regions. The national carrier is notifying customers of more scheduled changes as the jet fuel crisis continues to bite. Earlier this month, it announced it was cutting 5% of its flights, mostly on regional routes. New Zealand Airports Association Chief Executive Billy Moore told Checkpoint regional connectivity has been declining for several years. She says regional airports are feeling anxious that the cuts could become permanent. The New Zealand First Leader is hitting out at other parties for trying to take credit for a government backtrack on homeschooling. The Education Minister has withdrawn plans to amend regulations on homeschoolers, requiring them to report more on what they're doing without a law change. ACT, the Greens and Labour are all taking credit for forcing the backdown, but Winston Peters

0: Police say the arrests are specifically linked to assaults at Queen's Park and investigations are continuing. South Korea's Samsung Electronics has struck a deal with its union which averts a massive strike and gives its memory chip workers eye-popping bonuses. Unionised workers have voted in favour of the government-mediated deal, marking the first big win for a Samsung union. With profits skyrocketing due to the AI boom, Samsung has agreed to allocate more than 10% of its semiconductor operating profit to special bonuses for chip workers. Some workers are set to receive total bonuses of close to $1 million. A jury has heard that five women from China who lived in a house at the centre of a police investigation into the death of 70-year-old Xu Lai Wang had all overstayed their visas. Kai Xiao Liu, his wife Lan Yuai Xiao, and his parents have denied the kidnapping and manslaughter of Ms. Wang, whose body was found in Auckland's Gulf Harbour in 2024. Our reporter Lucy Chia has more.
1: The Crown says Ms. Wang and the other woman lived in servitude to Mr. Liu's family, and their compliance to strict rules was measured by a point system. The High Court jury in Auckland was told today that two of the women last entered New Zealand in 2020. Earlier, the jurors heard that all the women refused to engage with the police, and some had clasped their hands in prayer and smiled. All were deported in August 2024.
0: Italy's top court has ruled that tourists can legally be refused tap water. The case was brought by a woman who unsuccessfully argued that water is a natural resource and a universal human right. A waiter only offered her $13 bottled water at a five-star hotel's restaurant in 2019. The Supreme Court has now denied her request for nearly $5,000 in compensation for emotional distress and emotional damage. That's the news.
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0: On air, on rnz.co.nz and on your mobile. Wallace Chapman is waiting in the wings. It's after the short forecast from Met Service to midnight on Thursday. For Northland, Auckland and Coromandel, mainly fine, isolated showers today. Areas of fog in Northland tomorrow morning. Bay of Plenty and Waikato to Kapiti, including the central high country. Generally fine, isolated showers developing tonight, clearing tomorrow afternoon. Gisborne to Wairarapa, also Wellington, mostly fine, cloudy with isolated showers developing from Hawke's Bay southwards tomorrow afternoon. For Nelson, Marlborough and Canterbury, fine today, cloudy tomorrow, especially in the east, with drizzle possible about the Kaikoura coast till evening. Buller to Westland, mostly cloudy, showers about Buller and Grey, clearing to partly cloudy in the morning, then becoming fine everywhere. Fiordland, Otago and Southland, mainly fine, cloud lingering in some valleys, isolated showers developing about the south coast tonight. And the Chatham Islands, mostly cloudy with a few showers tomorrow. RNZ National, it's 6 past 6. We'll have headlines around 6:30. Our next bulletin at 7.
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5: Good evening, welcome to the show on Apple, Spotify, listen and follow. Wallace Chapman here indeed. Now, in a moment, Mayor Wayne Brown on the rates increase. We discussed that in just a second. And is the Yardie a Kiwi rite of passage when you turn 21? One pub has been pinged by allowing a 21-year-old to drink a Yardie. A much-loved budgeting and care centre to close. What is going on? And a case of a beloved tree getting the chop in the Nelson CBD. Do we not value our trees enough in our local town centres? And our question of the day is this: what is one thing that truly amazed you when you went overseas? In France, they have baguette vending machines. In Germany, they have parking spaces reserved only for women. Me, rubbish etiquette in Japan. I could not find a rubbish bin in Tokyo. What's yours? 2101, get in touch. With me on the show, Anna Rafferty Connell, award-winning writer, commentator and audience strategist. Anna, kia ora, great to have you here.
6: Kia ora, Wallace.
5: And also Phil O'Reilly, global business leader and managing director of Iron Duke Partners. Phil, welcome to the show.

0: Great to be here again, Wallace.
1: Great to have you here. And don't forget The Whip, our pre-budget show, Wayne Mapp, Ruane Pereira, joined by a very sharp former political journalist, Stephen Parker. That is at 7.30 tonight. Stay listening. But to this first. Now, here it comes, Aucklanders. The city's budget committee voted yesterday to a 7.9% rates increase. Councillors voted 14-7 to accept Mayor Wayne Brown's budget, aims to cut operating costs by $106 million. Blame laid on some big ticket items, mainly the nearly completed Central Rail Link. Last minute amendment to reduce the increase to 5.9 was voted down. Critics say for some ratepayers, the impact will be closer to 12-15. Wayne Brown, the Mayor of Auckland, he describes the budget as responsible. Mayor Brown, great to have you here.
2: G'day.
1: Now, are you happy where you land? 7.9%, do you think that's fair? All I hear is creep, creep, creep, creep, creep. Rates going up and up and up.
2: Well, you must talk to creeps. We have a 10-year plan, which we put out 18 months ago after 2 months of consultation, which clearly wasn't read by the commentariat, who suddenly discovered that what we said then was we would have 5.6% last year, which was the lowest in the country. And then this year we would have 7.9%, which gives us an increase in rates exactly equal to the amount of money we've got to cough up to keep the city rail link going and pay for it. We said we'd do that, and surprisingly enough, we've done exactly what we said. And a whole lot of brainless people who haven't followed up with what we're going, for various reasons, to try and maybe raise some funds for their wretched ratepayers alliance or get re-elected onto the ACT ticket later in the year, have suddenly been surprised about that. And we have also said in that thing that next 2 years will be 3.5%.
1: Yeah.
2: So if we don't do it this year, and so pushing it out this year in order to make yourself a little bit more famous in parts of Takapuna, would just push it out next year. And so I've had these creeps, all right, creep, creep, creep, are the people who don't get things right, don't read about things. I just promised to do something, and I did exactly what I promised. There's nothing wrong with that. I know it comes as a surprise. It would come as a real surprise to the people in Wellington who promise everything. Tonight we're going to have a big promise. It'll be interesting to see how that's gone.
1: Well, very much so, Wayne. Okay, so forget the creep, creep, creeps. Okay, no, it just so happens, Wayne, we've got a Auckland ratepayer on the show. So, Anna, 7.9%, that'll mean around $320 more a year for you. What's your take on this, Anna?
3: Look, I don't love having to pay more for anything, but that is just kind of the world we seem to be living in. I guess I think about the way that that stacks up in terms of the rest of the country.
1: Yeah.
3: And I think about the cumulative rates increases across the last 3 or 4 years in Auckland, and actually they've been very low. And I think there's just some stuff we have to deal with in the city. Councils are really squeezed. They've got a really narrow funding base, and they're staring down the barrel of a cap on rates increases. So,
1: okay,
3: I'm quite philosophical about it.
1: First of all, with a sort of with a smile there, Wayne.
2: In order to get to the 7.9%, and thank you for saying those things, we're going to have to cut our costs by $106 million plus another $25 to $50 million to cover the impact of President Trump discovering about the Straits of Hormuz. And all of a sudden, our diesel bills have been going up by roughly $1 million a week. And so we are absorbing all of that. The savings we will make next year are greater than the complete turnover of 54 of the other councillors. So this is not easy to do. Yeah. So a couple of grandstanding non-entity councillors who try to save 2% in order to get some National Party MPs to say something nice about them were just talking rubbish, really. And the particular guy who led that had actually raised $40 million worth of increased costs in the last 6 months, which we've had to throw out as being stupid.
1: Right,
2: so,
1: okay.
2: This is not easy to deliver what you say you're going to deliver.
1: Yeah.
2: And it should be respected for that. I'm a big ratepayer. No one likes to pay more for anything, but we're paying more for fuel. I mean, the minister, the deputy mayor Seymour, was complaining about that at the time. He was explaining why Marley guttering's gone up 20% in a week. So there, it just requires a bit of a grind up. And the other thing that's important here, that the others were quite, those foolish six were quite happy to risk, was we have the best credit rating of any council in the country. And it's just been put on negative watch because of the government. We're associated with a government which has gotten itself under negative watch. And what was driving us to be on duty and watch is the dopey idea of a rapes cap. And so if we, and I've got Moody's report here, which says that they like a robust operating performance, strong governments and prudent fiscal management of Auckland Council. If we throw that out the window, the next thing we'll get a downgrade in our credit rating, and all of a sudden our interest costs will balloon by more than the savings.
1: No, got it, Wayne. Hey, let's bring in the savvy Phil O'Reilly. He can cast an eye over there. He's a global business leader. Phil, you're at Wellington there. Well, how do you read this?
0: Well, thanks. Good to see you. Good to talk to you again, Wayne. As I remind the mayor when I talk to him, I'm actually an Auckland ratepayer as well. I've got places in both Auckland and Wellington.
1: Oh yeah.
0: Two things that are important to me about this. The first is, I'm as a Wellington ratepayer, the Wellington rates bill this year is going to be lower than the Auckland rates bill. But have a look at the history of that. Wellington rates have gone up by 80% compounded in the last 5 years, and I don't feel as a ratepayer in Wellington I've got anything for that. That's just money up against a wall somewhere. It's ridiculous. So I think we've got to listen to the mayor a lot about the impact of the CRL in Auckland, actually, because if it wasn't for the CRL, it may be that the rates bill would be quite a lot lower. And I think when you look at the CRL, I think that'll be a city-changing piece of infrastructure.
1: Right.
0: So I think, Wayne, what you've tried to do is separate out the impact of the CRL from the normal rates bill. And I think we need to do more of that to explain to Auckland is actually the cost of Auckland Council is not going up by much, but the CRL, which is actually going to be a good bit of kit, I think, is actually worth paying for, and that's part of the rates bill as well. And I think that's the issue, isn't it?
2: It is. Basically, it's a zero rate rise plus a train set. all the other cities are about 7 or 8% just for business as usual. Nothing new arriving, but we've got a 4 years ago when I stood for the mayor, I campaigned on the basis that I felt that the thing was $2 billion too expensive as it was. And I was proved to be dead right on that, but I didn't have a say in that. So we're paying, of the cost of the city railing, we're paying about 3 or 4% of our rates to cover the increase in costs, which it shouldn't have been, because in fact it is overly done. It will be a good piece of equipment. It's a good idea, but way too overdone, way over scope. The railway stations are like cathedrals.
1: What's wrong with that? I mean, when you go overseas, they're like cathedrals. I mean, you want us to be an international city, and now you're moaning about the design of the CRL.
2: Well, if we're an international city and the only ones are all in China, and they shift in Guangzhou, they shift 12 million people a day. And whilst we've been mucking around doing 4 kilometres underground, they did 45,000. And every railway station in China is exactly the same, because you go there to catch a train. You don't go there to get married.
1: Right. Well, on that, Anna.
3: Well, look, I think broadly speaking, New Zealand doesn't have a great record on infrastructure planning or costing. We seem to be constantly dealing with mounting increases. But I do think there's something quite nice about the concept of cathedral-like railway stations. I'll be there. I'll be taking my selfies there. No, people do get married in train stations overseas.
1: There you go,
3: they?
1: Wayne, they do. Someone's just says here, I'm laughing all the way down Richmond Road. Wayne Brown is hilarious but correct with this issue. Wayne, can I bring this up? Because I've got to get to this. Now, Auckland Council is looking for a funding and naming rights partner for the Auckland Harbour Bridge. Is this how you're going to claw back savings by having the Auckland Harbour Bridge bought to you by Mitre 10?
2: Well, first of all, I only discovered about that this afternoon, so someone got their ass kicked for bloody letting that happen, so I didn't know about it. It's actually just to take the money that Vector have put a whole lot of flashlights on the bridge and paid for all that, but they're pulling out. So I think they're just trying to get someone else to pay for it. It was very poorly announced. not telling the councillors about it was dumb, and doing it in a manner that they say, oh, the media misinterpreted it. If you don't tell the media clearly, they will misinterpret. And someone thought, oh, we're going to have a sponsor to build a bloody ray, I think. But which just goes how dumb, I mean, stupidity is on the rise, I'm afraid. We have AI, which in my world is actual intelligence. And for those who don't have it, we have artificial intelligence. But we're surrounded by NS, which is natural stupidity.
1: Well, there's no AI on the panel. There may be some NS. But you know what? I was thinking about this, Wayne Brown, today. I thought, actually, Phil O'Reilly, having naming rights for the Auckland Harbour Bridge, it's not that big a deal, is it? In fact, it's quite a good idea.
0: Oh, if you want to. Auckland Harbour Bridge brought to you by Minties. Actually, but the point you're making, Wayne, is a different point, which is when I go to Sydney and I look at what's going on the Sydney Harbour Bridge on New Year's Eve, for example, that bridge becomes an international icon. It's featured all over the world with the light shows going on. I agree with the idea of the Auckland Harbour Bridge. Why don't we celebrate the city and celebrate one of the most important features of it? We should do more of that. We should do more with the Sky Tower. We should do more with the Harbour Bridge. So if Victor's put some lights up, let's use them. Let's get on and get Aucklanders turning out to see a light show on the Harbour Bridge. What a good idea. That's what they do in Sydney. Why don't we copy that? And by the way, they've got some rail stations there, Wayne, which are cathedral-like too. I can assure you the new metro is pretty cathedral-like up there, mate. I'll tell you.
1: I'll keep going, Wayne.
2: I'd like the surface light rail in Sydney, which is what we should have had here if it hadn't fallen into the hands of incompetent people. But I've got my doubts about the metro. I don't think it was a wise decision of theirs. I like the light rail because it's not a commuter product. You just get on and off a couple of lines, you know. And it's a fun thing to have and people enjoy it. And we managed to... We do everything wrong here because we don't work out what it's worth before we start. And then we appoint a whole lot of failed politicians onto a board, people who've never built a thing in their bloody lives. And then we send one up, old Bat from Wellington came up to do that one, knowing nothing about it. And they convinced themselves it was going to cost $400 million a kilometre, and they got up to $700 million a kilometre. And I was in France, and I went to the city of Angers because it was just outside where my grandfather lived. And I know the mayor there. Yeah. And I got there just as they'd opened a surface light rail for $51 million New Zealand dollars a kilometre, a fraction, an eighth of what we originally were thinking, one-eighth. And that's in a country where nobody works very hard and the wage rates are twice ours. Okay. So how did we get it so wrong?
1: Before you go, Wayne, because a bit of a response on the text here, I never thought I'd agree with Wayne Brown, but he's so right about the rates cap plan. Stupid, destructive idea. Wayne, finally... What would you like to say to the Auckland listeners tonight on the rates?
2: Well, read up the long-term plan. Next year you're going to get 3.5, and the year after you get 3.5, unless these same idiots come up with something or other in which to defer the reality of what we've got to do. You have to fund depreciation, otherwise you can't repair anything. And I've got councillors, you know, well, Mrs. Fletcher, who's been a councillor since I was at school, and said... I'm always in favour of depreciation, excepting where I've got to vote for it. Well, that's bloody great, isn't it?
1: Right, okay, Wayne. Hey, nice to have you on the show, Wayne. Thanks for joining us. Are you there, Wayne? No, all gone. All right, that's Auckland Mayor Wayne Brown. It is 6:21 RNZ National.
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1: Now, for 32 years, the Whanganei Care Centre, Te Whare Oranga, has served its community. It provides budgeting advice and counselling and support services for elders. But on Friday, it will close its door for the last time. As part of a competitive procurement process, the Ministry of Social Development pulled its funding in 2024. One of the centre staff told the Northern Advocate that many were visibly upset, quote unquote. Angela McGregor is the chair of the Whanganei Care Centre. Angela, kia ora, great to have you on.
5: Kia ora.
1: Many emotions must be running through your mind at this time. Friday, doors closing for the very last time.
5: Yeah, none of them are positive.
1: No. So, on the MSD funding, I understand basically what happened was that it was decided to place all the funding in another budgeting service. Why can't your clients just go there?
5: Because they don't want to. And also, it's not well promoted. It doesn't provide privacy. It also just provides budgeting. As human beings, we need a bit more than just one service under one roof. So if somebody came to the care centre for budgeting, and let's be quite clear, 30 years experience stood behind the care centre in 2024, so it was an organisation that could be trusted. People came because it had been recommended. If you needed more than budgeting, you did not have to go anywhere else. Your budget advisor could organise for you to have a counselling appointment, or if you were a senior, you could then be introduced to a senior support worker who would help you move ahead. So it was a far more holistic approach that the care centre provided. Right. So, and also, Wangaree Budgeting is part of another disability, is part of a disability organisation. If you rang Wangaree to speak to a Wangaree Budgeting and you are told they're at this place, they are last on your on the list to be told, and you go through all the other services, and there are five. Explain what they do before you get to the budgeting. The other thing is it really reasonable to provide one choice for people in need?
1: Let's throw that to the panel, Angela. So here we go. Yep. The deal is, and we've got a much loved service here, been running for many years, provides what they might call wraparound support, but a whole bunch of services, and people obviously really love it. What's your take on this?
6: I mean, I guess I think about the government when they first came in. They talked a lot about trying to centre things within communities. They talked about devolution. And I suppose I just wonder about what happens when you lose 30 years of local knowledge, local expertise, and what it, you know, what sounds like a kind of approach that meant that people weren't just, you know, like if you're dealing with stress and anxiety or that kind of thing, it may well be caused by your money, but that's something else that kind of needs to be dealt with at the same time.
5: Correct.
1: Yeah. Phil O'Reilly.
0: Well, Angela, thanks. And obviously it's a very sad thing that the centre's closing. We actually checked a bit about this afternoon in the office just to find out what had actually gone on. And correct me if I'm wrong, but it turns out that the RFP arrangement for the competitive tender process actually happened under the last government. It happened under the Labor government of Jacinda Ardern and Chris Hipkins. Closed on the 30th September 2023. So, you're correct. I understand
5: you
0: the point
5: are
0: about
5: correct.
0: That's right.
5: And then, you are correct.
0: And then there's this point about, just let me finish. Then there's this point about they did actually award it to the Salford called North Abel in Whangarei in John Street. And they've also awarded other contracts in the likes of Dargaville, Kaitaia, Kaipra, Kaikoi, and Kaio. So, quite a significant range of services being offered. And then we checked the website of the North Abel Whangarei outfit, and we find that they say they offer community education services as well. So I thought, you know, we can be unhappy with what governments of whatever political stripe do, but I think as a taxpayer, I must say, I'll push back a bit on this and say, well, actually, there appears to have been some process that went on. There appears to have been some sort of objective arrangements, and you know, that's the way taxpayer money gets spent, isn't it?
5: I'd just like to say I was asked at the time by somebody playing devil's advocate, it was a TV, a three reporter, what do you say if the money all goes to one source? The snag is, it cost a benefit analysis might be fine if you're dealing with numbers, but we're actually dealing with human beings, and surely they have a right to have a choice. They've got to a position that I don't think you have ever been in, and I certainly haven't been in, where I don't actually know how I'm going to afford to do anything. I'm pretty desperate. Do I have to then be robbed of the only thing left of me to have a choice of where I go and to be able to go to a place that has a reputation of care and providing care and respect to empower me to go forward into the future? Whangarei Budgeting had been bankrupt 3 years before it was taken over by North Able. And yes, okay, they went through all the procurement procedures. We did too, right to the bitter end. We were supposed to be told in March. We were finally told the beginning of May. And we had 1 month left of money before we had to find it from elsewhere. And when you apply, it's for 3 years. It's not for a year where you can come again. The other thing too is once you've dropped out of the system, it's very, very hard to get back into the system. And can you please perhaps explain to me why a government would think it was okay to put it all in one pot in the Whangarei area?
1: Angela,
5: I know.
1: Keep going.
5: I know that there were others provided in Dargaville and Kaitaia and Kaikohe, but Te Tai Tokerau is not called the roadless north for nothing.
1: Angela, we'll keep abreast of the issue for now. Thanks for joining us. That's Angela McGregor, their chair of the Whangarei Care Centre. Phil Irina and Rafferty Connell on the show. I just wanted to get to this. Now, is doing a yardie a Kiwi tradition? Because that is what one publican says. The owner of a country pub, Black Dog Tavern, fears he could lose his liquor licence after allowing the Kiwi tradition of a 21-year-old drinking beer from a yard glass. So what is a yardie? It's chugging down a 2.3-litre glass, equivalent to nearly 7 standard bottles of beer. The Tararua District Council is now looking into issues of compliance at this tavern. Round the panel, should this 21-year-old, Phil O'Reilly, have been allowed to do a yardie as a 21-year-old, a Kiwi ride? What do you think, Phil?
0: Well, here's the I debated this with my team this afternoon, actually knowing we were going to talk about this. Back in my day, mate, this was a rite of passage. You had to do this thing. You know, there's a rite of passage called putting a tattoo on your ankle, whatever it is these days. I don't know what that idea is. But back when I was a kid, it was a rite of passage. That doesn't necessarily mean it's a good thing to do today. It's a bit like saying, when I was a kid, I used to love fireworks, and now I know they really disturb domestic animals, so I don't support them anymore. So for me, I make a call that says, sure, have a couple of beers, have a good time, but I reckon the yardie, if they want to do it at home in the comfort of their own garage, you go for your life. I saw it done the other night, actually, in a garage out in Upper Hutt. In a pub, I say, no, we should just exercise a bit more responsibility than that. Actually, given today, what we're going through, we know alcohol harm, all that sort of stuff. That makes me sound, I know, a bit wet, but that's where I come from.
1: It does. It does make you sound a bit wet.
0: on the
1: outside. Are you, Anna O'Connell, are you going to stick up for the Kiwi rite of tradition, which is the yardie?
6: Well, look, I witnessed people do many, many yardies at 21st back in the 18th century, and they were, some of them were done very successfully and some of them were just horrible to watch.
0: Right.
6: Men really struggled to get it down. I mean, look, yes, they are a rite of passage. I think in your own home, I guess we can't be regulating that, but in a pub, I think it's a different kettle of fish.
1: I didn't realise the panel would skew like this. Anna supporting the yardie and Phil O'Reilly, global business leader, not into the yardie.
0: At home's fine. Do it on your driveway or on your lawn or, you know, you vomit then. That's great. But I think in a pub, I just don't think it's a game anymore.
1: It's, if there is ever a place you'd do a yardie, it's in a pub in a safe, controlled environment. Surely.
0: Oh, are you saying you're up for the yardie thing? You know what?
1: I personally, when I was 21, I didn't do it. I don't know why.
6: There's always time, Wallace.
0: Exactly. Let's do it now. Right now. Skull.
1: Right. Yeah, maybe the Christmas drinks. Anyway, no. All right, what do you think? Is the yardie back in the day and gone? 2101. And don't forget that question of the day, which is, if you went overseas, what is one strange thing that really jumped out at you about the particular country you were going to? I told you mine, which was no rubbish bins in Tokyo. I could not believe it. What about you? Text me 2101. It's time for headlines.
7: Thank you, Wallace. A bank economist says households and businesses should prepare for interest rate rises from the middle of the year. Wellington City Council has voted overwhelmingly in favour of a 5.8% residential rates rise. Air New Zealand is cancelling nearly 200 return flights in and out of Nelson over coming months. Another two teenagers have been charged over a series of violent assaults in Invercargill that the police say involved victims being lured through dating apps. And a man believed murdered in Dunedin last week has been named as 58-year-old Douglas Alexander Sr. Those are the headlines. Our next news and weather at 7.
8: I'm Catherine Ryan. On 9 to noon tomorrow, the latest from the Middle East on the shaky US-Iran ceasefire. Rural Women New Zealand push for greater mental health support for isolated communities. How should we talk to children about the deluge of changes to the education system? And the earthquake engineer who spent decades in disaster recovery and has earned his PhD at the age of 64. With me on 9 to noon on RNZ National.

0: Well, you know, I really ho-hummed on this. Not the greatest Sex Pistols fan, I will admit, but on this day, God Save the Queen by the Sex Pistols was released in 1977 as the band's second single and was later included on their only studio album, Never Mind the Bollocks, Here's the Sex Pistols. Controversial at the time, needless to say, BBC, they refused to play it. But here is my problem. Also on this day, Wichita Lineman by Glen Campbell was also released. But I play that every 12 weeks. Did I make the right choice, listeners? Would you rather have heard Glen Campbell, I am the lineman for the count, or Sex Pistols? So what are you, Anna, Sex Pistols or Glen Campbell?
1: I'm 100% Sex Pistols here.
0: Phil O'Reilly.
2: Glen Campbell every time, mate.
0: Yeah, every time.
2: Having said that, the Sex Pistols goes really well with the yard glass sculling exercise in Upper Hutt. So I just entrenched them.
0: You know,
2: for that. I think that's, you know, it's a situational thing.
0: Are you saying that I am the lineman for the county doesn't go with having a yardie?
2: No.
0: As much?
1: No, imagine how long it would take.
2: It goes with having a sherry.
0: Anyway, I got through that 40 seconds of Sex Pistols. I don't know how I did it. I'm not a fan. That was big in the day, Anna.
1: Yeah, or punk. Like,
0: right.
1: You know, a bit of punk spirit. We need some more of it around here.
0: Okay. Really big response to Yardies. The only wet member of the panel tonight is the host. Speaking of which, ever heard of host responsibility, Wallace? A legally sized vessel for individual consumption and promoting binge drinking? Bravo. Someone says, I was the first of my friends to turn 21, and so I was given a yard glass. It was such a disappointing present. What do you do with it? I dutifully bought it to other 21st gatherings, and I wasn't entrepreneurial, so I didn't rent it out. I sold it on Trade Me for $5. Wallace, would you be happy for Wallace Jr. to do a yardie in a pub when he's 21? Well, that's a really good question.
1: It is.
0: It's a very good question. And I'd have to think about that. So there you go. Anyway, it is 6:36, time for I've Been Thinking. Anna Rafferty Connell, take it away.
1: Okay, so I've been thinking about the Pope this week.
0: Yes.
1: Unexpected. I mean, I'm a lapsed Catholic at best, but he has just published Magnifica Humitas, a 42,000-word papal encyclical about AI, and it's really good. I mean, I wish I had the stones to call
0: amazing
1: anything I'd written Magnificus Humitas. Like, you've got to have a lot of riz to get away with calling something that, right? But it's really good, and I think we have this, like, vacuum in terms of leadership on this topic. We have people talking about it who sound like they don't know what they're talking about, sort of making it sound like a glorified search engine or spell check kind of thing. And then we've got it sort of being foisted on us like it's an absolute inevitability. And I think that's what a lot of people really resent about it. Mm. So he's just centered the whole thing around human dignity, the dignity of work, the dignity of the things that we create. And he's centered humans. He's kind of just said, ultimately, we should still be the ones in control with our freedom and our ability to choose and our ability to create in ways that machines never will. And I just did not have the Pope, like, really running rings around most people talking about this topic on my bingo card this year.
0: When's the last time you read a speech by the Pope?
1: I don't know. I mean, unless I was forced to do it at school,
0: Incredible.
1: At a Catholic school, I don't think I've voluntarily read that. And I'm not sure I've read anything 42,000 words long in a while either.
0: All right, very good. Anna, kia ora. All right, Phil O'Reilly, I've been thinking.
2: You could get AI to summarise it for you if you wanted to. Anyway, as an aside, I've actually been, there's been a controversy over the last week or so, as you know, it'll come up again tomorrow with the budget, about these the public service job cuts, the lots of hoopla about the 8,000 and lots of politics either side and lots of politicising of it and so on. I've been thinking about this all week. We're just having the wrong conversation here. Actually, we should be having a conversation that puts citizens and communities at the core. We should be saying, how can we use technology and the like, including AI, as a matter of fact, to improve outcomes for citizens and then focus public service officials on the real issues? And in thinking about that, I'm about to travel offshore and be a global business leader again in the next few days, Wallace. And my favourite example of that is actually the border. the New Zealand border.
0: Right.
2: We used to queue, as you know, those of you old enough, we used to queue for hours to get our passport checked and then for even longer to talk to a biosecurity official about the contents of our bag. Now, the queues are gone. I'm very confident I'll go through Wellington or Auckland Airport as I come back and there'll be not basically no queues at all. All technology enabled, very few people, and those people, those humans, have actually been redeployed to much more important areas like drugs and transnational crime and that sort of stuff. So rather than looking at my passport, because I'm a pretty risk-free sort of entrant to the country. So I reckon we should be having a different conversation about public services in New Zealand, which says, how do we enable the easy stuff and let human beings do the hard stuff? And you know, just another example, I've just been redoing one of my car registrations, and I've got to go off to the NZTA to do that. And if I want something else, I've got to go off to this government department or that government department. In New South Wales, there's one app you go to. It's called Service New South Wales. And you just do it all on one app. So it's for you with the government. Why aren't we doing that stuff? I just don't understand. Because we'll take cost out, at the same time, make the citizen experience easier. That's what we should be thinking about.
0: So are you saying, before you criticise these public service cuts, let's bear in mind what the government plan to do?
2: Well, I just think saying it should be 8,000 or you should never be able to take a public servant's job away is just a very null conversation. It's a conversation of politics, union politics and all the rest. I just think the conversation is wrong. Why are we having that? Because if you do all this right, inevitably, actually, you will take jobs out, but you may well find more jobs coming somewhere else. You'll actually have a different conversation about what public service looks like, rather than having a conversation which is rather focused on what we were doing 20 years ago, as if that worked. It didn't work, in fact. Here's another example for you. I know from my work in the welfare system, there are plenty of people who don't get the welfare payments that they deserve. What about using an AI-enabled tool to help them? I mean, that's a good example of a use of technology, right? So
0: stick around.
2: That's the conversation we should be having.
0: Good on you, fellas. Stick around because we are going to be talking about just that on the political panel tonight. It's called The Whip, 7:30. Stick around for that. It's going to be fantastic. You're on RNZ National. It's 6:41.
3: You're with Wallace Chapman. It's the panel on RNZ National.
0: Tits coming through. Finally, some music that I can listen to on the panel. Sex Pistols, yes, please. Another is the issue that a yardie in a pub is illegal under the liquor licensing law the premise operates under. This is the reason the pub was under investigation by officials. And keep those tits coming in terms of what was one thing that really surprised you going overseas? Here's just one. Jessica says, and this is interesting, one thing that surprised me overseas was turning up in downtown LA from the airport late at night and finding the friendly local policeman I wanted to ask directions from were armed to the teeth and they were really intimidating. I was afraid to go near them. Welcome to the US. So we're going to be talking about that very, very soon. So what is the one thing you go overseas that really surprises you, I guess is what I'm asking. Now to this. If this issue has made quite an unexpected impact, right? It's from a councillor in Nelson, Tim Skinner. He posts a photo of a tree stump, which I understand is on our webpage right now, rnz.co.nz/thepanel. It's a tree stump in Nelson, CBD, Bridge Street. It's a Bridge to Better project, redevelopment and upgrade of infrastructure underground. The tree removal has divided opinion in Nelson. Someone says, a real shame, getting rid of things of beauty. What was the problem with it? Another said, the big sign below the cathedral says Nelson, City of Trees. With us, Tim Skinner, Nelson City Councillor. G'day, Tim. How are you?
4: Oh, g'day, Wallace. Good to hear from you. Good thing.
0: Firstly, this tree removal. You felt this personally, Tim?
4: Yeah, my post wasn't the pros or cons of a tree. No. It was just me reflecting on the grace of the trees and different points in our lives that they cross. Yeah.
0: And why was this particular tree personal to you?
4: Yeah, well, actually, I saw the tree and it's got a nice clean cut and I thought I'll count the rings. It had 39 rings, so I put it down to 39, just on 40 years old. And I thought, actually, that was a time when my father, Bob Skinner, worked for Council Parks and Reserves, and it was that time that they planted the trees. And he was a horticulturalist, and he either could have possibly planted that tree, but would at least have been in part of the nursery growing those seedlings, and I would have been 13 years old at that time. So I was just sort of reflecting and on how fast life moves forward and how trees just continue through those different turning points in our lives.
0: Were you blown away by the interest in your post?
4: I was. It was, as you know, the city councillor, but it was just a post I thought just had a little bit of interest to me. I put a lot of football stuff on there or political stuff on there. I thought, no, this is just a reflecting on a sunny day and time whizzing by. And I was surprised at the commentary on it, and it was very interesting to read.
0: Well, so it's a pragmatic response. It's not sort of a for or anti, Anna, but there is that issue that in cities we do lose our canopy and trees are a thing of beauty. What do you reckon, Anna?
1: I mean, I guess I put my trust in the people who are looking after all of that and managing it, because I know that there are loads of beautiful trees. It's always a really hot topic on local Facebook groups. But also sometimes they do have to come down because of the sort of damage that they're causing or hitting power lines or all of that kind of thing. I mean, I guess I assume in Auckland that there are some really good people who are across what trees we have and size of our canopy, and they are taking care of it.
0: Yeah. Phil O'Reilly?
2: Yeah, Tim, I'm with you, mate. I mean, I'm one of the great things about living in Wellington, I've got 15 mature trees on my property.
0: Wow, really?
2: I almost feel physical pain if one of them gets damaged. I love trees. I think they're fantastic. And it's one of the great things to say about living in Wellington, which is a bit more sort of capable of doing that than in Auckland. And so I'm with you on the sadness about that. Was it true, though, that they – so you just said at the start of that when you were talking that the council had to bring it down because of a drainage issue? Because that's the challenge, isn't it? You've got these things of beauty, but at the end of the day, you don't want some poor bugger having a shop or his apartment being flooded out because the tree was too beautiful. So that's the case, isn't it? So, like, the council had to do this, and that would have been well thought through.
4: It was a tough decision what they take out and what they don't, but as a tree there, you see photos of Nelson before the trees, it looks pretty plain, but when you got those trees, they really beautify Nelson, and people take a great pride in the trees and understand that, but there was an expensive project that we're having to do to increase the capacity for the sewage and water, etc. And I found it fascinating, where they've dug for trenches, the trees are bigger, as big underneath as it is above, and you see how the roots of a tree are quite challenged. They'll find their own way to water or any cracks in pipes, and they'll wrap themselves around. And it does come to a point that it really interferes with our infrastructure.
0: Right.
4: So not only do they have to be very selective of, you know, which ones to leave or not, and take the pain of it will affect the roads, but also taking them out was a huge issue. You have to very carefully cut around them and get them, unwind them from around the pipes and posts.
0: But I'll just jump to Anna. Anna, where you live, are trees much of an issue in Auckland?
1: There's a massive ridge behind where I live, which is very tree covered. We are coastal, and so during some of the really bad storms that we've had a lot of trees come down and cause damage,
0: and then
1: you know, in public kind of parks and public walkways, and then have to be dealt with. I'm also in a real cliffy kind of area, and so there's been some massive pines that have fallen down cliffs.
0: Okay.
1: You've got houses there.
0: There's
1: so
0: all that.
1: Yeah, I mean, love trees, beautiful, but also in an urban kind of area which we've built up over time, they do become something that has to be managed.
0: Phil.
2: Yeah, I think that's right. I mean, as I say, it almost physically pains me when I have to do something with my trees on my property, but you do have to. You do have to keep them under control, otherwise they're going to fall over, they're going to get unhealthy and so on.
0: See.
2: So, and that includes occasionally removing them when they die, which if there's one dead on my property right now, I'm having to overcome my sense of grief about not seeing it there. But Tim, I think the point you make is a really important one, which is to say we should be very careful about what we do with these kinds of natural amenity issues that we've got in cities, and not just think, well, we've got to take those trees out because that's what we think. You know, it should be a matter of some debate and some sadness when that happens, and knowing the cost of it and knowing the benefits that we're getting as a result of doing it.
4: Yeah, true.
0: Good on you. So, hey, nice to have you on the program. Before you go, is there going to be any replacement of that tree? I mean, the other thing, it looks pretty bare now. I know the area pretty well. Will there be a replacement, or what's going to happen?
4: Yeah, they are down that whole street. They're going to put a whole lot of decal palms, etc., which are a beautiful plant. They're a very slow-growing plant.
0: Oh, that's nice.
4: So they've very carefully selected some trees in there. So it will be quite a change. But you certainly notice when the tree's gone, that lack of shade and that lack of cooling. Now,
0: that's
4: the nice cooling air conditioning under a tree, which you don't
0: that's
4: get under
0: way,
4: a canopy.
0: Yeah,
4: so it's going to take a little bit of adjustment, but I hope it will be a good result in the end.
0: Good on you.
4: People are understanding it well. Hey, thank you for that. I appreciate it.
0: Pleasure. All right, 11 away from 7, the panel on RNZ National on Spotify, on Apple. Listen and follow. Anna Rafferty Connell, Phil O'Reilly. Great show, great feedback tonight. Thank you. Question of the day, what is the one thing that truly amazed you when you went overseas? For example, in Germany, they have parking spaces reserved only for women. They're called Frauenparkplätze. I practice that. In Canada.
2: I thought it was a pizza.
0: You'd be proud of me, Phil. Global business traveller you are. In Canada, the $2 coin, the toonie, it glows in the dark. What's one thing that really caught your attention? With us listening to the show tonight is Jessica. Welcome, Jessica.
5: Hi.
0: How's your evening going?
5: Oh, good. Good. Just catching up on a few things that I didn't get done during the day.
0: So. Good for you. All right. Now, what's one thing that surprised you travelling overseas?
5: Well, this was a long time ago. I had been overseas before, but I hadn't really thought about it. But I ended up in downtown LA on a bus from the airport trying to get to my next destination. And I thought, oh, I'll ask a local police guy because they were standing around. And I was brought up in England on Dixon of Dock Green, you know, your friendly Bobby. These guys, I tell you, they were packing sidearms like I have never seen. And they were intimidating looking and walking around. And downtown LA is a pretty rough area, and I guess they were looking for the right people. But I was just too scared to go and ask them.
0: Wow.
5: Especially even then, you know, with a foreign accent and so forth. I can't remember how I got on the right bus, but I did.
0: It wasn't your local Bobby, Jessica.
5: No, it wasn't. And it's not a local Bobby now in England.
0: I was
5: at a concert about 8 years ago at Royal Albert Hall in the middle of Kensington. And I came out I was going to ask the policeman again the way to the local tube station. And there were a couple of guys there with, you know, AK-47s patrolling a house that was obviously important. And I plucked up courage and went and talked to them, and they were as nice as pie. Oh, yeah, love, it's just down there.
0: Jessica.
5: You don't realise until you've seen it how
0: exactly.
5: Lucky we are here.
0: No, good on you. Hey, thanks for being on the show. Really appreciate it.
5: Thank you.
0: Good on you. Anna, what about you? Is anything that comes to mind? I mean, mine was actually, wow, Tokyo, where the heck are the rubbish bins? Trying to get rid of my chip packet.
1: Mm-hmm.
0: Extraordinary.
1: You know what that is, eh?
0: What?
1: Because of the sarin gas attack in the Tokyo subway.
0: I did not know
1: so
0: that.
1: So they got rid of all the rubbish bins in case people left things in there.
0: Okay.
1: Yeah.
0: I didn't know that.
1: Mine is also a Japan one, which is there's a chain of ramen restaurants where you can go in and you basically do not have to speak to anybody to eat there. There's a little, like, you go into a little cubicle and there's a wee screen between you and the people serving your ramen. And if you want more noodles or an extra egg, there's a little wooden card that you just put there. The wee screen comes up and they put the bowl in and then you drop it down. So you never really see a single human being. It's packed. And single cubicles. So my husband and I had been travelling for a couple of weeks at that point. It was perfect. We didn't
0: amazing.
1: Have to sit together.
0: Amazing. Phil O'Reilly, the one thing that surprised you overseas.
2: Can I just give you three quick ones? Tokyo, yeah. Taxi drivers with those doily curtains and the taxis and the white gloves. That's fantastic. That's really out there. Nobody else does that.
0: Yes.
2: Secondly, what about a vending machine in Sydney selling jandals? You get your jandals through a vending machine in Sydney.
0: What?
2: Maybe that's in Auckland now too. Brilliant. Heavy artists. Brilliant.
0: Amazing.
2: My favourite though, China. Young women do this. They rent it out. They rent out really totally traditional, almost like a geisha girl kind of outfits. Full makeup, the whole wooden clogs thing. And the young women, they get all this gear and they do Instagram photos next to national monuments and the Great Wall. I saw some up on the Great Wall one day. It's like 42 degrees up there. It's really hot. And these young women are up there all for the Instagram photo in these kind of very, very traditional costumes. Obviously a thing going on, fashion thing going on in China. The weirdest thing I've ever seen. It's a very strange event.
0: Extraordinary. So keep those coming. The one thing that you can recall that really surprised you when travelling overseas. We'd love to hear your stories there. Now, finally on the panel with Aina Rafferty Connell and Phil O'Reilly, it's the food of the budget tomorrow, but our guest, he's not worried about that. He's looking across the Tasman. A Timaru baker is to do us proud and represent New Zealand in a sausage roll competition. You bake owner Simon Bruce has been selected to compete in a sausage roll making competition at the Baking Association of Australia Industry Trade Show on the GC. Simon Bruce, owner of You Bake Bakery in Timaru. Simon, great to have you here.
6: Great introduction. Thank you very much. Yes,
0: look,
6: good to be here.
0: Look. Do you reckon you can take the Aussies down?
6: Oh, I think so. Yeah, I'm pretty confident. Very, very confident. I've seen their product, and look, I think I can better it. And we're just doing a few wee trials at the minute, and I think we've got this. Just quietly. We'll see what happens, and I'll give it my best shot. And the only way they're gonna win is by doing the underarm, aren't they?
0: Yeah, exactly. Simon, the whole nation is relying on you. Stay there, Anna.
1: Simon, I just wanted to know, like, what's the secret to your sausage rolls? Because they're so everywhere, but then you know when you've had a really, really good one.
6: Oh, too true. I mean, if you're going to ask me how to make a sausage roll, I'll tell you. You push it down the hill.
1: Not giving anything away, are you, in case the Aussies are listening?
0: There we go. That's Timaru for you. Amazing.
6: Look, there's a whole different elements of making a sausage roll. I mean, you can just have a basic sausage roll, but look, you want something that you're going to come back and have some more with. Look, my theory is, I mean, sausage roll is not the glamour food. It's always been
0: certainly
6: beside the pie, isn't it? And it's always in my eyes, always had Weber tomato sauce with it as well. So we're just keeping it pretty basic, and we're just mixing a couple of things up, but still on the basic side. But we're making sure that our pastry is flaky. Look, if you have a sausage roll, get into the car, and you've got a whole heap of crumbs on your lap and all over your car, I've done my job pretty good. It's nice and flaky.
0: Well, Simon, you're in luck tonight, because it so happens we've got a guy who's been to more business breakfasts than you can shake a stick at. He probably has a sausage roll every second morning. His name's Phil O'Reilly.
2: Mate.
0: am I right?
2: Simon, mate, I am a sausage roll aficionado.
0: I bet you are.
2: And can I just congratulate you on your great sausage rolls, but also best pie in the world comes from Timaru. Last time I looked, Maize pies in Timaru, mate, they're just outstanding as well. So I hope they're still making
6: them. Yeah, they're good, right? Yeah.
2: Brilliant stuff. So, mate, I agree with you. I've eaten sausage rolls on all continents, and I think the Australians do a terrible job on sausage rolls. The average New Zealand sausage roll is substantially better than the best Australian sausage roll.
0: Really?
2: So I think you're gonna walk it. And I should just tell you a story about this. Probably people may be worried about this. When I was a young man, I would turn up to work, and I'd occasionally be, given the fact I was out in the town of Wellington hitting the tiles, I'd occasionally be a bit hungover. And my staff could tell how hungover I was by the number of sausage rolls I'd bring into the office in the morning. If it was a two sausage roll morning, the staff knew to leave me alone, you know? Now, I've gone past that in my life, and I've lost about 20 kilos as a result. But look, it's brilliant, mate. Sausage rolls are a big part of my life. When I saw you coming on the show, I thought, well, that's going to be fantastic. In fact, I'm going to make a trip down to Timaru expressly to chew your sausage roll, mate. Good luck.
0: Simon, are you proud to represent your country in sausage rolls?
6: Yeah, I am. Yeah, very, very proud. It's and also good that I've got a good product that I can showcase. You know, it's so nice. It's nice and moist, and it's got a good flaky pastry and all that kind of stuff. And you have one bite and you want some more. So yeah, I'm very excited, and look, I just can't wait. It'd be good. Be good fun.
0: Anna, I'm hungry now.
1: Yeah, I've got pork cooking at home, and now I'm like, I kind of just want a sausage roll.
6: in New Zealand, there's millions of sausage rolls made, and they're actually taking the back seat. So this is quite good. It's come up to the front, and made notice that look, it's going to be in a bit of a competition. So it's good, really good.
2: No longer the bridesmaid, mate. Well done.
6: Yeah.
0: Good on you. Hey, really nice to have you on the program, Simon. And look, we'll be, as they say, we'll be rooting for you over here, Sausage Roll Man. Bruce there, owner of U-Bake in Timaru. Yeah, what, Phil, what is it about Timaru?
2: Oh, mate, what a great town that is.
0: It
2: fantastic
0: is, isn't it?
2: Place. Oh, I love it. And Oamaru is brilliant as well these days.
0: Yes, right.
2: That part of New Zealand, a really incredible
0: Uh-oh.
2: Place. I love it.
0: Uh-oh. Sex Pistols again, Anna.
1: Yes, what a great way to go out.
0: I asked for Glenn Campbell. What do they do?
1: Denied.
0: Yeah, exactly. All right, good on you. And then after to come, we'll stay with it. We have the Panel Plus very, very shortly and the Whip at 7:30.
7: RNZ News at 7 o'clock. Good evening, I'm Karen McCarthy. An airport industry group says further cuts to Air New Zealand's schedule is yet another blow to the regions. The national carrier is notifying customers of more changes as the jet fuel crisis continues to bite. Earlier this month, it announced it was cutting 5% of its flights, mostly on regional routes. New Zealand Airports Association Chief Executive Billy Moore says regional connectivity has been declining for several years.
8: For some of those more regional flights, Palmerston North, Napier, Tauranga, that's where we've seen more of a decline of closer to 10% year on year for seats. And Dunedin Christchurch is one as well. So we do see a heavier impact for those routes.
7: Billy Moore says regional airports are feeling anxious that the cuts could become permanent. The Finance Minister says the split vote among the Reserve Bank's Monetary Police Policy Committee on whether to raise the official cash rate is a sign of the economic times. The committee was split 3-3, and Bank Governor Anna Brayman used her casting vote to keep rates unchanged at 2.25%. It's the first time the Monetary Policy Committee has been fully transparent about their deliberations. Nicola Willis says it's useful for the public to hear its thinking.
9: It says that it's a very challenging economic environment in which economic decisions are being made, because none of us know how long the conflict in the Middle East will persist and therefore how long the oil price shock will continue.
7: The bank is forecasting inflation to rise to 4.3% in the September quarter, and economists say a July rate hike is now likely. The Greens are hailing the Education Minister's backdown on homeschooling regulations as a win, although three other parties, ACT, Labour and New Zealand First, are also claiming credit. The changes would have required parents to report more on what they were doing and enabled new regulations to be made without a law change. Greens co-leader Chloe Swarbrick says it's a win for Green MP Lawrence Yunnan.
10: He has been making the case time and again that this government has not done adequate consultation, nor have they provided adequate space for scrutiny for the legislation that they were trying to shove through at a pace of knots. So this is a win for public scrutiny. This is a win for Dr. Lawrence Yunnan. This is a win for the people who have made their voices loud and clear.
7: Homeschooling parents opposed to the changes celebrated this afternoon with a picnic at Parliament. Lebanon says 31 people have been killed in strikes by Israeli forces in the past 24 hours as they expand their war against Hezbollah. Among the sites damaged was a hospital in the city of Nabatia. Israel's prime minister says his country is trying to stop Iran-backed Hezbollah from launching drones. The BBC's Amir Nada has more.
11: We've already heard from Hezbollah today saying that they engaged a unit of Israeli troops heading towards the city of Nabatea. Hezbollah claimed to repel a unit of Israeli troops who were heading in that direction. There has been an order by the Israeli military telling that city and many other towns and villages, any residents that remain, that they should leave ahead of planned attack.

0: The Somerville Street property in Anderson's Bay on Friday night. A 37-year-old man charged with Mr. Senior's murder is due to appear in the High Court next month. In Britain, the record for the hottest day in May has been broken for a second day in a row. Kew Gardens in southwest London recorded a provisional temperature of 35.1, beating the previous day's 34.8. Wales also broke May records again as provisional temperatures reached 32.3 in Cardiff. That's the news.
1: Kia ora, Emil Donovan here, host of Nights, where every weeknight we delve into the big, significant topics of the day.
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1: 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The Nights Quiz. 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
5: 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I think they say B in the pantry.
1: They don't. 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
0: 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Back to Wallace Chapman after the short forecast from Met Service through to midnight on Thursday. For Northland, Auckland and Coromandel, long fine spells, isolated showers, areas of fog in Northland in the morning. Waikato to Kapiti, including Bay of Plenty and the Central High Country. Cloudy periods with isolated showers developing tonight, clearing tomorrow afternoon. Gisborne, Hawke's Bay, Wairarapa and Wellington. Mostly fine, cloudy periods, isolated showers developing from Hawke's Bay southwards tomorrow afternoon. Nelson, Marlborough and Canterbury. Fine tonight, cloudy tomorrow, especially in the east, with drizzle possible about the Kaikoura coast till evening. Buller, Grey and Westland. Mostly cloudy with scattered showers, gradually clearing tomorrow. Otago, Southland and Fiordland. Mainly fine, cloud lingering in some valleys and isolated showers developing near the south coast tonight. Chatham Islands, mostly cloudy with a few showers tomorrow. RNZ National, it's 7:06. News and weather again at 8 and headlines around 7:30.
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7: Nice to have your company here. Nice, as always, to be with your panel plus. Now, before we get into it, bring in Emil Donovan, Rory O'Sullivan, kia ora, and Rory is our linguist. And I just want to ask you this. Do you have problems? We were talking about
8: so
7: this.
8: So many.
7: Yeah, you have. Well, we know that. You can talk to me after. And we can go through one by one.
8: You lobbed a beach ball at me. I had to hit it, you know.
7: So here's the deal. Here's the deal with names, right? So there are some people, for example, my producer, Jose, J-O-S-E, with an acute, is that right?
9: Acute accent, yeah.
7: Every time he puts it into an ID form or an official online form, it comes back saying incorrect information. He has a palaver every time he wants to apply for anything because... The powers that be, the online powers that be, cannot accept his name. If you have a name with an umlaut or maybe a Pacific, or actually Samoan name with an apostrophe, do you have problems with online forms? That is what Rory's going to be talking about tonight. It's a fantastic topic and I really want sort of the listeners to chime in on this. How frustrating, Emil, would that be?
8: It would be very frustrating. Is there... Like, why doesn't Jose just put the E with a normal E?
7: Well,
8: I guess he's forced to do that, and I suppose.
7: Well, he said
8: it's kind of like, well, I don't want to.
7: That's right, and that's not his official.
8: It's not his official name.
7: Official name.
8: It's not what's on the birth certificate.
7: It needs to be sort of an IRD form or something like that. It's got to be because the thing is, Jose, the way it's Portuguese, which makes it Jose. He said if it didn't have the what's it called again?
9: Acute accent.
7: Acute accent. Thank you. It would be Jose.
8: Wait, really?
7: Yes.
9: Potentially. I mean, what the acute does there is it makes it into an A rather than an E sound. But what the fact of the matter is, it's frankly dehumanizing.
8: Yeah, right. Exactly.
9: You are forced into effectively changing your name.
7: Oh.
9: It's stripping away part of your identity.
8: You've got an apostrophe in your surname.
9: That's right. Yeah. O'Sullivan, O apostrophe S.
8: And I guess,
9: have a blimmin' nightmare.
7: Do you really?
9: Yeah. I can't. Oh, checking in at the airport using my bank card. Matching up IRD with my transport records, what it says on my driving license, for example, that has the apostrophe, my passport doesn't. It is a flipping nightmare.
7: Okay. Is that right? Your passport doesn't have an apostrophe?
8: Because
7: there must be a million apostrophes in New Zealand.
9: That's it. So think of

0: So Tokelau, Samoa, Tonga,
1: yeah,
0: all the apostrophes in those surnames, Papali'i.
1: Oh my gosh.
0: Yeah, and it, Matariki originally, Matali'i. That's a sound, and this technology is taking away elements of our identity with this and flattening
1: such a good
0: all
1: topic.
0: Of that identity.
1: Okay, so if you are an O'Sullivan or an O'Kane or any of the O's, do you have problems with online forms? Rory's going to be talking about it tonight. Stick around. But just to our question today, which is, what is one strange thing when you went overseas that really interested you? So my example was, the lack of rubbish bins in Tokyo could not get rid of my packet of chip paper. I mean, it's extraordinary. David says, for me, the standout was in the summer of 1969 as a high school student on a camping holiday to the Soviet Union. I got separated from my peers and had my camera stolen late in the evening. I'd missed public transport back to the campground and so inquired at a local hotel what I should do. They gave me a room gratis, rang the police, fed me breakfast, and sorted me out completely. It was heartwarming. In the Soviet Union.
2: Oh, there you go.
1: Another one here. Travel. We were thrilled to discover in a Singapore 7-Eleven vending machine that would fill your cup with your choice of coffee, hot chocolate, or mashed potato.
2: I think we have those here too. Mashed potato, yeah.
1: Okay, yeah. And just one more here. When I arrived in London in 1966, I was waiting at a bus stop when someone came up and stood close behind me, despite there being plenty of space. It wasn't until another person came along and stood behind the first person that I realised that I was experiencing the British habit of queuing, says Lynn. Do you have one, Emil?
2: I have here's a non-exhaustive list of overseas things that surprised me, Wallace.
1: Yeah.
2: Number one, having to pay to use a public toilet. Number two, not being able to drink water from the tap. Number three, the existence of poisonous animals nearest to human civilization. Number four, the incredible engineering involved in every single underground train station.
1: Yeah.
2: You know, when you go into an underground train station for the first time and you look around and it's like, wow, they did this 150 years ago. That's just incredible.
1: That's a great one.
2: That's just unbelievable.
1: Okay. So I'm gonna hone on that one because that is extraordinary. I've seen underground subways and I think there's one. Where was it? I want to say Hungary. I'm not quite sure. Yeah. But it was like to the next level.
2: And it's like from like the late 1800s.
1: Yeah, right.
2: They did this.
1: Yes.
2: So how? What?
1: Ugh. Here we are.
2: Here we are. And number five, how relatively casual and unhurried New Zealanders are compared to people in other countries, which I consider to be both a good and a bad thing.
1: Yeah.
2: Depending on the context.
1: Very good. Do you have one, Rory?
0: Yeah, well, I guess mine should really apply to language, shouldn't it? I was really gently, pleasantly surprised when going to St. Vincent and Dominica and Barbados in the Caribbean to learn that the first language, official languages there is English. You walk around and you'll hear people speaking the local Creole, Eastern Caribbean, Eastern Antillean Creole, is actually based on French. So the substratum language, the Creole there, is actually based on French, even though the primary language, official language, is English. So I was with these guys at the cricket in St. Vincent, and they'll put the cover, the groundsman basically putting the covers on. They were saying, allez, allez, allez, to each other, saying, let's go, go, go, go, in French, allez. And so without even realizing, people have picked up half of French because you have a mix of French and the indigenous African languages that during the slave era were brought over to the Caribbean. Wow.
1: There's good one.
3: Beautifully nerdy answer, wasn't it?
1: Yeah.
3: I love that. Woo. That's good.
1: Someone says, I was surprised I got put in jail for taking a non-married partner to my hotel in Dubai. Okay.
0: Whoa.
1: Yeah, that's a woe. Overseas surprise, no toilets in New York City unless you count the New York Public Library or sneaking into Starbucks. And just one more here. The Japanese are amazing, taking responsibility for their own rubbish. And I found no paper towels for drying hands in the public toilet. Then a Japanese lady came in and she pulled a little drying cloth from her handbag. They are very self-sufficient. And I saw that actually. I saw the little drying cloths there.
2: Well, the rubbish thing's interesting, isn't it? I've never actually been to Japan, but that's because of the
1: sarin gas.
2: The horrible attacks. Yeah, apparently. The sarin attacks, the chemical attacks.
0: Oh, yeah, right.
2: That cult carried out, isn't it?
1: Exactly, yeah. So, and then they're also mixed that with self-sufficiency as well. You know, the idea being that actually if you are buying some chips, why not just take your chip packet home?
2: I'll tell you what, one of my favourite things at World Cups, when they come around, by the way, the World Cup's starting in about 3 weeks, is when you get, and there will inevitably be videos of this, of the Japanese fans after the Japan's matches, and they tidy up their section of the stadium after it's all finished. See, everyone else is throwing around their cups and their, you know, celebrating their goals and bemoaning their losses and things like that. But the Japanese fans all go and tidy up the area so it's looking pristine at the
0: end. That's right. And everyone makes this big hoo-ha about how amazing that is.
2: Yeah,
0: and,
2: exactly.
0: and then no one bothers to kind of follow their example in the next World Cup.
2: If only we could be like that. It's like, it's not that hard, guys.
0: Yeah, exactly. Isn't that amazing? And then people just leave it. Yeah.
1: Yeah, it's like sort of at those outdoor festivals, they like, you know,
2: Tent City, everyone leaves their tents behind. Yeah. It's like, throw your hands up. What can we do about this? Oh, we just have to accept it. No, you don't.
1: Precisely.
2: You don't.
1: All right. Now, what is coming up on Nights?
2: Coming up on Nights tonight, Wallace, Henry Cook is here previewing the budget tomorrow by taking us through some of the more consequential budgets of yesteryear. Colin Peacock is in with the Midweek Media Watch. We speculate wildly on who will buy the naming rights for the Auckland Harbour Bridge with marketing wizard Bodo Lang. Julia DeBress, our sociolinguist, talking insults. And we are crossing to Western Australia, the town of Marawa. Which unfortunately is enduring something of a plague at the moment, Wallace. Population 660-odd humans and thousands upon thousands upon thousands upon thousands of mice.
1: No, thank you.
2: Yeah.
1: No, thank you.
2: Nor I.
1: Can't wait to listen to that. No, Mel, thank you very much. Very good lineup. Gosh, fantastic. All right, 15 past 7. Don't forget, we have the whip, the crack half hour of politics at 7:30. We have two journalists, Ruwane Pereira and for the first time on the show, very sharp former political journalist Stephen Parker. They'll be joined by former Minister Wayne Mapp. It's at 7:30. But to this now, Rory O'Sullivan, and do note the Irish apostrophe in his name. That'll be important. So every week, Rory illustrates and explains mysteries of language and speech. And if you have an apostrophe in your name, you'll want to hear this. So how badly do people get your name wrong? And what are some of the hilarious or offensive consequences of that? Now, here's just one, Rory. My son, Rākai's first mail from Ministry of Internal Affairs was addressed to R?KAI. So it's R-A-K-A-I.
0: Yeah.
1: The A has a...
0: A Macron?
1: A Macron.
0: Yeah.
1: Exactly. Also annoying when his name is spelt in a way that is pronounced incorrectly on his airline tickets.
0: Mm.
1: Air New Zealand does not allow it and yet use te reo at every opportunity, is this person's point of view. Absolutely, this naming issue is dehumanising, Wallace. I'm known by my middle name and people constantly tell me, oh, so Blair is not your real name. It is my real name. It's my middle name. I've even had people refuse to put that on my library card because it's not my first name and therefore being known by my middle name in other people's eyes is not being known by my real name. And so they refuse to use it. So there's quite a bit here of that.
0: It's a real pity to hear all this.
1: Mm.
0: These are our names we're talking about.
1: So explain the issue, explain the wider issue for us.
0: Yeah. Well, perhaps I'll just tell you what happened to me last week. I was trying to get on the NZTA website. You are able to opt out from NZTA sharing your rego details with third-party security providers because my wife got clamped even though the tire was a flat at a private car park, a separate story unto itself. And so I decided to go and get ourselves deregistered so that NZTA couldn't pass on our rego. Lo and behold, I couldn't use, they said you have to type in your surname or your details, I should say, exactly as they appear on your driving license, which in my case has the apostrophe O apostrophe S. On the NZTA website, it said, sorry, I can't compute that. And so,
1: oh no!
0: And I thought, well, what if I tried, which I normally do, is I just take out the apostrophe or I use a space. It's like, no, it doesn't match. But so there's something wrong going on there where the system isn't recognizing the fact that I have an apostrophe, O apostrophe, and that carries its own meaning, descendant of the Sullivans. And so it got me thinking. I was like, well, hang on. I'm not the only person with an apostrophe in the damn world. And I think of all our Samoan and Tongan friends and Tokelau friends who have apostrophes in their name.
1: Could you imagine?
0: I know. It's incredible. So these things don't match up. And you have legacy systems on like airline booking systems that have recognized apostrophe in a certain way. Along came a thing called Unicode in the internet, which seemed to make things even worse in some ways. And these things just don't stack up. And so you get this discrepancy where sometimes your passport will actually be something quite different that you end up putting into your national security databases, for example. It just
1: puts us of our identity. Well, here's another one here. Don't forget the Irish Wallace, Sean O'Brien, always gets a no-go with credit cards and flights and much, much more.
0: Yep.
1: This, I have not heard of this issue ever.
0: Yeah.
1: Probably because I don't need to.
0: Well, that's it. And I guess in some ways you're fortunate in the practical sense. But these apostrophes and these honorifics and these accents, for example, the E acute on Jose's name, umlauts in Central European languages, mm-hmm. Macron in Te Reo Māori, they are completely removed in the eyes of technology. So the systems out there are flattening our actual names, something that is part of us.
1: What do you think is the moral ramifications of this? Because people would go, you know what, it's actually probably just worth changing my name. And when you change your name and you don't want to, it changes something of, I guess, who you are.
0: Yeah, exactly right. And I guess that comes down to attitude, right? Because on the one hand, you want technological systems to be simple and straightforward, but at the same time, you also want them to be able to kind of adapt and flex to ambiguity. But you take the example of the apostrophe, though, the reason that's so tricky is because there are different, so technology sees four different apostrophes, if you can believe such a thing. There's a straight apostrophe, which in the early days of the internet was just a kind of straight, tiny line pointing downward. But since then, with Unicode, you've got different types of apostrophes, slight curl, one that's slightly diagonally, like almost like a little accent in itself. And the technological systems out there see that as a completely different signpost, as different as a letter in an actual word being different. And so that's why they don't match up. It's crazy.
1: Why would in the case of the list here, the name Rākai, R-A-K-A-I, the first day with a macron, why would that be...
0: come out as an apostrophe?
1: To a question mark, I wonder.
0: Well, that's really interesting, actually, Wallace, because in my case, so
1: What happened with yours?
0: There was a strange fix originally... all characters were limited to 180 characters online because that's all that the storage and the data in the whole world could actually kind of fit because storing data was really expensive. And so there were only 180 characters that the internet would recognize. And so to get around that, you had, in my case, the apostrophe is a ampersand, hashtag 39 semicolon. And so if you were to print off an email from me at Mahi at work, that's what you'll get. You'll get O ampersand hashtag 39, because that's the code that it tells the system not to discount that apostrophe. It's absolutely crazy.
1: Just finally, someone says, just finally, the final piece of feedback here. David in Tauranga says, apostrophes, Unicode made things worse. We now have straight apostrophes and bent apostrophe.
0: That's right.
1: And I suspect Apple devices prefer one and Windows the other.
0: Yes, that's absolutely right. That goes to the heart of the issue. Different systems have tried to kind of be the next thing, and they've actually ended up wiping up all of that entirely. I mean, Apple can recognize ancient Egyptian hieroglyphics. we can scan handwritten notes, and it will kind of decipher it, but it can't recognize an apostrophe because it was the wrong apostrophe 40 years ago. And that was what actually causes
1: this issues. Blows my mind. It just blows my mind, Rory. Yeah. It's such an interesting topic. Hey, look, thank you again for coming back. Rory O'Sullivan, our resident linguist. Kia ora. Thank you very much. There you go. Now, 22 past 7, you on the panel. Plus, stick around because we have the Whip. It's Wednesday. So it's going to be a great half hour coming up at 7:30. But let's go back to our question of the day, which was, what was that one surprise, I guess, you had when you went overseas? And we have from the wonderful Kaiteriteri out of Nelson. Ellie is joining us. Ellie, welcome to the program.
4: Thank you, Wallace.
1: So nice to have you on. How's your evening going?
4: Oh, well, I'm listening to the panel through Channel 50, which is the best audio in the house.
1: Oh, very, very good.
4: Well,
1: Ellie, what is your overseas surprise for us?
4: Well, I went to about 10 years ago, I went to stay with my son who was working in New York City. He lived in Brooklyn, and I had a whole month with him. He was working So I had a lot of time to roam around New York during the day by myself, and I could never find a public toilet, which was a matter of great importance if you're there for a month and you're roaming around the city. The only one to find, well, there was a very, very good one in the New York Public Library, and I ended up spending a lot of time there. But the only other place I could find was a very messy Starbucks, and they had a big sign out front saying, do not use the toilet if you are not a customer. So I would have to sneak in and sneak out. It was a real inconvenience, I would say.
1: That's amazing, gosh almighty. The annoyance of not being able to find a toilet when you need one.
4: I know, and it was so hard getting around through the crowds, you know, jam-packed here and there, and so that was my big surprise going to such, the Big Apple.
1: The Big Apple, no toilets.
4: No toilets.
1: Hey, Ellie, nice to have you on the show. Kia ora. That's Ellie from the wonderful and very beautiful Kaiteri. And listening to that, we have Joe the Roaster based in Otaki. Hey, Joe, how are you?
5: Hey, Wallace, I'm good, mate. I'm good.
1: Good to have you back on. Now, what's your travel story?
5: So I'm a coffee trader, so I buy and sell green coffee. I work for Acme Coffee on Jessie Street in Wellington.
1: Ooh.
5: And I've been to Bolivia a couple of times, and you fly into 4,100 metres above sea level, and so it's pretty epic going from sea level in Chile, in Santiago, right up into the mountains there.
1: Oh, wow.
5: And essentially, as soon as they crack the doors on the airplane, you're hit with all this altitude and you feel dizzy and sick. So to give you context, it's kind of 600 metres higher than Aoraki Mount Cook. So you go right from the
1: You're kidding me.
5: Yeah, the tallest capital city on the planet. And it's a real fight for survival up there.
1: That is amazing. And so you can feel it? You can feel that lack of oxygen?
5: Yeah, you can see it kind of rush through the plane. And they even in the hotels they give you bottles of oxygen if you need it, and it takes you kind of 24 hours to kind of acclimatise, but you still feel pretty giddy and you don't want to, you know, go for a jog or anything.
1: This is extraordinary. So it's really, before you go, what's it like?
5: Well, La Paz is kind of a borderland kind of town. You're on the mountains, right up in the Andes, and when you go up down into coffee country, down into the Caranavi and Coroico, you actually have to peak up at about 4,700 meters above sea level. So that's half the height of Everest, kind of another 1,000 higher than Colorado Mountain.
1: Goodness.
5: And so, yeah, it keeps you going.
1: Hey, look, Joe, what a great story. That's quite amazing, actually. Nice to have you on the show.
5: Cheers, mate.
1: Good on you. That's Joe the Roaster there, based in Otaki there. And how about that? 4,500 metres above sea level. That's the city. Found it very hard to breathe. All right, 20 past six, stand by. We have a cracker show for the whip coming up very, very soon. But let's go. New Zealand Music Month still running. Here is a little bit of Breaks Co-op, The Other Side.

life again. Green grasses grow, flowers lift their heads, and over all the plain, wonder spreads of life.

0: Isn't that beautiful? Haven't heard that for a wee while, eh? The Breaks Co-op there, the other side. It is 7.30, stand by for the whip, time for headlines.
1: Thank you, Wallace. An airport industry group says further cuts to Air New Zealand flight schedules are yet another blow to the regions. Airports Association Chief Executive Billy Moore says regional airports are feeling anxious that the cuts could become permanent. Foreign Minister Winston Peters says he's spoken to his Iranian counterpart this evening. He says he told Abbas Araghchi that a negotiated solution is the only way to long-lasting peace, and it must include unimpeded freedom of navigation through the Strait of Hormuz. Wellingtonians have been spared a full 12% rise in residential rates. The Council's Planning and Finance Committee voted today for an increase half that size. The annual plan now includes a 5.8% rate rise and separate water charges, as yet uncosted. Researchers from the University of Otago are calling for better support for survivors of major trauma. Their studies found 18% of patients who suffer severe trauma are likely to have PTSD. The researchers are asking for routine mental health screening for trauma patients, particularly between 6 months and 2 years after the injury. And a long-serving Republican Party senator in Texas has lost a primary election to a controversial challenger endorsed by President Donald Trump. John Cornyn is the latest high-profile Republican to be punished for a perceived lack of loyalty. Those are the headlines. We'll have more news at 8.
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3: 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Do you think the pie is a bit of a barometer for the economy?
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6: Doesn't give my opponents much time to run up to an election, does it?
7: My husband is Samoan, so Talofa. Slushies!
0: That's right. Well, this evening on The Whip, what will the budget rabbit pull out of the hat? And politicians claiming top-ups for their digs in Wellington, always an issue. And Labour Party messaging, will the horse and duck questions in media training turn voters off? And politicians used to be photographed eating humble fish and chips. Now, it's power pies. With me for the first time on The Whip, we have seasoned former political journalist for RNZ and political editor for TV3. He's also worked at MFAT and in The Beehive. Stephen Parker, it is great to have you on the show.
8: Kia ora, Wallace. It's a pleasure to be here.
0: Haven't seen you in a while. Looking well. Nice to have you on.
8: It's the Wellington lifestyle.
0: Oh, sure is.
8: Keeps us young.
0: And we have Rwani Poneta, senior reporter for Current Affairs Show, the Hui and 3 News reporter. Rwani, kia ora. Always good to have you here. And Stephen and Rwani are joined by former North Shore MP and former Minister Wayne Matt. Wayne, welcome again to nice to have you on.
9: Pleasure.
0: All right. Now, as always, on the whip, we have this whip listener question. I'm going to take you back in history. So it's quite a historical one. So it might be for the politicos, but I'm going to do it anyway. So which budget raised the taxes of alcohol and cigarettes and in the end contributed to the government being turfed out? What was the budget called and who was the finance minister? Here he is discussing the budget.
10: The greatest controversy was caused over the increase in beer prices and in cigarettes and tobacco. There were other features of the budget which some people didn't like, but there wasn't the same objection to them as there was to the raising of beer taxes.
0: There you go, pretty old school. So who was that and what was the budget called? Can never guess. 2101 is the number to text. It's D-Day tomorrow, or should I say B-Day. The government's budget will be released in concluding weeks of a drip-fed announcement. It's been made clear that there will be no lolly scramble this year, but could there still be a bit of Stevia sachet in the mix tomorrow? Let's go around the panel on this. Stephen, shall we start with you? I'm looking at Stephen Joyce's comments here. He says it's all about reprioritizations. That will be the story this week. What do you think?
8: Well, I think it's an election year budget, so I suspect there will be something that we are not aware of at this stage. The I mean, the signalling's been pretty strong. We've seen particularly the cutback for the public service. It's given Nicola Willis a bit more room to manoeuvre. So I think that I think they're talking about $2.4 billion just alone in the public sector cuts. So she'll put something out there. It won't be a massive big ticket item, and it's hard to see how anything's going to tackle the cost of living issues everyone is facing. But I think they'll put something in the political marketplace, so to speak. And one of the reasons I say that is I think, as budgets go, this is one of the doozies. You know, budgets are normally fairly tame, hard to get your editor interested affairs. But, you know, it's election year. We've seen some extraordinary things happen, like so-called pre-budget leaks from New Zealand First. The coalition partners are all vying for oxygen. You know, the government's had pretty low poll ratings, relatively speaking, for a first-term government. So they're desperate to get a bit of momentum. We saw the leadership kind of caucus problems there. So there's an awful lot at stake. And I think that's why we feel like, even though we're like 5 or 6 months from the election, we're in an election campaign.
0: Yeah. Wayne, Matt, what do you think? I mean, what am I looking at? I mean, there was some announcement with that. For example, the $1.6 billion going into our maritime fleet and drones. What do you make of that?
9: Well, it's over 4 years, so it's not quite as dramatic as you might think. And it's on the budget of basically $5 billion a year. So you kind of put it in context. The big decision is further out, and that's the replacement of the frigates. And that's when we get to know whether we're going to get to 2% or not. I think we may not. The test will be, is it two frigates or is it three? That'll be kind of the decision. That decision is made in the next government, assuming the current government gets re-elected, of course. As for sweeteners in this current budget, yes, I think there will be. I reckon we'll be in something in health, maybe expanding medicines, you know, maybe 14 to 17-year-olds kind of get into the free medicine group, something like that, that will kind of really hit the spot for families, make a real difference to their, you know, weekly, monthly budgets.
0: Great insight, great take. Rewani, this is on the back, of course, the biggest cost saving by far comes from the government's plan to cut the baseline operating costs of almost every government department. You're talking about thousands of jobs lost. That's been the big news, hasn't it, in the last 14 days?
11: Huge, huge. And remember last year we had the $13 billion cut from the pay equity scheme as well. So I think, you know, lumps of coal have been predicted for us. I remember back in the day, my parents used to hold off buying any appliances, cars, anything, waiting, like with bated breath for the budget announcement, because we got something, you know, we got a little sweetener here and there. But, agree with Stephen, like, I don't think there's going to be those sugar hits. Yeah. They've been quite well signposted, but being an election year, anything could happen. I read Bernard Hickey's column the other day about why the government is so afraid of borrowing. You know, we have failures, shortages, understaffing in so many areas that really matter to New Zealanders at the moment. Just look at the Ipsos poll. But I did interview Simeon Brown last week, who mentioned a little bit about the medicines. So I think there might be a little bit something in there, maybe up against the three free GP visits that Labor's proposing.
0: All right, you're with the whip. We have Stephen Parker, Rewani Porera and Wayne Matt. Lots coming through about that whip listener quiz. So look forward to getting to that. But to this, now this pops up once in every while, doesn't it? Should Wellington-based MPs claim accommodation allowances? Now, Social Development Minister Louise Upston is under fire for claiming the $52,000 payment to live in her Wellington apartment. In Parliament today, she says she is comfortable with the rules allowing her to collect that payment. This as she increases the eligibility threshold for the accommodation supplement. Rewani, I could ask you, why is this a story? She is living within the rules. She's allowed to do it.
11: To quote a certain Christopher Luxon, it's an entitlement. I'm just entitled to the entitlements that everyone else gets. Look, I just think it's such bad optics. You're the Minister of Social Development. You've come so hard and punitive against the people that you're serving, beneficiaries, cutting the $30 accommodation supplement, and here you are drawing this this massive allowance, and it's just, you know, who is advising her? Because it just looks so bad. It's a really, really bad
0: look.
11: She's
0: just following the rules.
11: Yeah, but if you just actually say, you know, I am entitled to this, but I'm actually going to, you know, refuse this. It's just such a bad look. It is a really bad look.
0: What happened to you, Wayne? Did you rent out your house, or what did you do when you were in Parliament?
9: I bought an apartment down there. Initially, I was actually in a ministerial flat. We kind of decided to wind all that back. It just looked too extravagant in the GFC. And so we went back to my little one-bedroom apartment, and so did a couple of others. And frankly, we all felt better for doing that. It just felt right. You know, with all entitlements, you've got to ask yourself this. Just because you can, should you? Now, Wani was saying, you know, who's advising it? On this sort of issue, you have to advise yourself. Yeah. It's got to come within you to know whether you should be doing it or not.
0: That's interesting. You have to advise yourself. So you sounds like, Wayne Mapp, you're erring on the side of the fact that, as the song goes, listen to your heart.
9: Indeed, quite.
0: Is that right?
9: Well, you just got to have a sense of judgment around these things.
0: Right.
9: And look, I was talking to a relative this afternoon about it. She was frankly appalled because, you know, she's doing it tough. I know she's doing it tough. And when she sees a minister who frankly is in pretty, you know, she's pretty well off doing it, she's kind of, you know, the H word came up for her, let's put it that way.
0: Right. Well, Stephen Park, I mean, you're in Wellington here. I mean, look, MPs are given a standard lump sum of funding to cover accommodation. They get $37,800 and ministers $52,000, no matter if they are living in a garage, a five-star hotel, or their own mortgage-free home. You know, being a former political broadcaster, this often comes up. The public hate it.
8: They don't. Yes.
0: Is it time for a change in the rules, or what is it? Or actually, you know, are we missing something here?
8: No, I don't think you're missing anything. I want to go Wizard of Oz on you with "If Only I Had a Heart." I am surrounded by public servants, of course. Look, I think yes, I mean, I saw one. Here's the problem for them in terms of the optics question. I saw one social media guy just repeatedly going $1,000 a week. You know, Upston gets $1,000 a week for allowance. I could see David Seymour was in an awkward spot today because, you know, he comes from the ACT Party. Back in my day, so to speak, it was Rodney Hyde and perk busting.
11: Yeah.
8: They campaigned,
0: right.
8: Like he came
0: That's
8: in,
0: right,
8: the perk
0: busters.
8: Buster. Yeah, I mean, yeah. It turned bad for him when he got busted himself for an international business class flight to London with his girlfriend.
11: Yeah.
8: But David Seymour was in that posture during the COVID days. You know, he was like trying to legislate for people like him to take a certain amount of time pay cut, like 20 weeks, the same as the sort of subsidy scheme that was underway. But the argument for him at the time was, look, all the workers out there are doing it hard in these exceptional circumstances, so too should your representatives. And yet he was left today in a slightly, kind of, I thought, weak position, which is what they have been all echoing as well. The Remuneration Authority sets the rules. I'm just following the rules. Another mechanism would be complicated. But I think we can all see that the situation around the politicians change. The optics at the moment are pretty dreadful. And you could get some leadership in the middle. It would only take the Prime Minister to say, you know, hey, maybe we need to just go and have a little rethink about this, or take some time to, you know,
11: they could
8: shape it.
11: Don't forget as well, Stephen, the July pay increase to MPs as well, 2% pay increase. And the Finance Minister and Prime Minister saying that they don't have the power. They have absolute power to override the Remuneration Authority.
9: The Taxpayers Union was arguing it should be done on actual expenses, and I think there's merit for that around the accommodation supplement. It's not like the compliance costs would be overwhelming. It would be overwhelming if you did it with the daily allowance, but that's different because then you'd be trying to tot up a cup of coffee and all sorts of things. But on the accommodation, it should be actuals. That makes sense to me. It used to be at one stage, and then it got to this, you know, lump sum
0: Right.
9: And we should frankly go back to actuals.
0: Interesting. Good solution there. All right, Wayne Maverick, Ruane Pereira and Stephen Parker on the whip tonight on Apple and Spotify. Listen and follow. 15 to 8. Now to the quiz, the listener quiz question. Which budget raised the taxes of alcohol and cigarettes and in the end actually contributed to the government being turfed out? So what was the budget called? Who was the finance minister? That clip one more time. Have a listen.
10: The greatest controversy was caused over the increase in beer prices and in cigarettes and tobacco. There were other features of the budget which some people didn't like, but there wasn't the same objection to them as there was to the raising of beer taxes.
0: Well, I thought no one would get it, but actually there, we have quite a few historical minds of people listening to the work, which is lovely, actually, and one of them is Gordon. Hey, Gordon, how are you?
12: Oh, I'm pretty good, thanks, Wallace. Pretty good. Well,
0: very good. All right. What was the budget called?
12: Well, it was called the Black Budget.
0: Yes, indeed. And the name of the finance minister?
12: Mr. Arnold Nordmeyer.
0: Is he right, Wayne Mapp?
9: Yes, he is indeed. That's very...
11: I got the name of the right, but Wayne was 2 out of 2, like Gordon.
0: Gordon, well had you ever heard Nordmeyer's voice before? I thought that was quite fascinating.
9: Yeah.
12: Well, I probably have, because... I've been around a while, but it didn't ring a bell. It didn't sound familiar at all. And it wasn't what I expected to hear.
0: No, there you go. Good on you. Hey, thanks for joining us, Gordon. Nice to have you on.
12: No worries. Enjoy your show.
0: Oh, thank you very much. Thank you very much, Gordon. Funny, isn't it, Wayne? Because that really, I mean, the government was turfed out. What have we got? Cigarettes raised by over 100%. And then alcohol... beer duty doubled 6 shillings per gallon and duty on spirits doubling to 120 shillings per gallon. Quite amazing, eh?
9: It was an heroic budget, if one could put it that way. They had a one-seat majority.
11: Oh, wow.
9: And then they
11: were
9: this,
11: just going for broke.
9: Oh, this is a crazy beer.
11: What was going on?
0: What was going on in their minds? There you go. All right, now, I just want to get into this a bit, actually, because it's been the sort of, it's been the strangest political story of the week. It came out of nowhere. And look, it sounds a little bit like this.
13: I'm going to take my duck to the old town pond. I'm going to ride till I can't no more. I'm going to take my duck to the old town road. I'm going to ride.
0: Okay, that's enough. Stephen Parker's got us. Look at Stephen Parker. He's got his head in his hands. That's interesting. That's funny. Yeah. So funny. I mean, that is Labour MP, senior Labour MP, Aisha Vera, singing an interesting rendition of Old Town Road. Good song, actually, by, I think it's Little Naz. Yes. But it came from a 20-minute long leaked recording of a media training session where party members were answered the question, would you rather fight a horse-sized duck or 100 duck-sized horses? Chris Hipkins, Ronnie, I mean, I don't know.
11: Oh,
0: I've never heard this
11: You'd
0: before.
11: You'd just be holding your head in your hands, wouldn't you? But,
0: yeah.
11: I mean,
0: so he's trying to dampen it down.
11: Yeah.
0: Is it a non-story or is there something behind this? I'm
11: a little bit shocked because it's like, is this what you're doing 6 months out from an election, you know?
0: That's also, the story, isn't it?
11: Yeah. It was apparently some regional members were asking them questions. So it wasn't like a media training or there wasn't anyone clearly professional there. But it's a giant embarrassment. Like this is a, you know, senior minister, you know, and I just don't understand what the question, like I heard a little bit of the question and was the person recording it like to say this is just a bunch of like buffoonery or was it legitimate, like, you know, this is quite cool? I don't know. It's just so confusing. But again, with all the issues going on, with everything, is this really where the opposition is spending their
0: time?
11: Well,
0: Stephen Park, the taxpayer union, they're calling it Duckgate. So here we have, you know, not bad, hashtag. But Stephen, here we are a few months from the election and Labour are around talking about whether you'd fight a horse-sized duck or 100 duck-sized horses. What do you think?
8: Well, I think, you know, on this particular moment, it's like how everyone as an individual reacts. It's not like a big political analysis moment. We all listen to it. And even like nearly a week later, the cringe remains strong. It's a hard one to recover from. So I simply don't know what they were thinking. And it's going to become one of those bits of institutional history and moments that's difficult to live down. But for Labour, you know, the general consensus is the time has come. I think probably it'd be fair to say the coalition government's had a better run of it in the last 3 to 4 weeks. I think there's a lot of voting public out there that are undetermined, and I think one of the great stories of this election year will be if people shift their eyes towards Labor, do they see something there that they are interested in shifting their vote to or back towards, or if there's a new vision or a new approach or a different policy. So I think the kind of political landscape is active, and that you, this is why you're starting to see more of a call about Labor and where is its policy, what's its vision, what does it stand for, are they a new guard, are they an old guard, can they form a government? So it's a genuine kind of, I think, for a lot of the voting public, open-ended question. And then right at this moment, we get this. Duckgate.
0: Duckgate, yeah.
8: So it's not gone well for them at all.
0: And on that, I mean, on the back of what Stephen was saying, here we have the New Zealand Herald editorial today, no less, on this very topic. They claim that this leak proves that the party hasn't learned its lesson about communicating and executing policy. Wayne Mapp, do you think there is an argument to be made here?
9: At one level, yes, but actually at another level, no. I've been to a heck of a lot of conferences over the years. There's always a component in it which you're expected to be lighthearted. And in fact, it's almost a test of you. Are you always the serious politician answering questions on the media? Or can you show a different side of yourself? Well, that was before social media, of course, and now they've been caught out on social media. And people's reactions to it, well, as you say, it's been going on all week. Look, it's unusual. Is it disabling? It's disabling in the sense they haven't got any policy they can otherwise talk about. So this is what we are talking about. So that's a problem for Labor. Can they get out of it? It's going to take a while. Okay. You know, when you get things like this that cement themselves in people's minds, it's really hard to shake that.
0: Because this was the talk at the gym this morning.
14: Yeah.
0: That's what I mean.
14: Exactly.
0: It was the talk at the gym.
14: Yeah, it was a completely unnecessary distraction when they actually had a really good result in the Ipsos poll. 7 out of 10 issues, you know, of the key issues that, you know, Labor were deemed to be handled better than National. They should have been celebrating that. They should have been doubling down on that. Maybe a little bit of policy. Hey, folks.
0: Okay.
9: Yeah.
0: All right. 8 away from 8. The other big issue, and another big, very big issue, was this. The Prime Minister is insisting Fonterra and Z Energy had no influence on law change, which will prevent companies from being sued over damage caused by emissions. This has come into a question over a previously unreleased briefing note from the two companies received by the Prime Minister's chief policy advisor. Here's how John Campbell put the question to Christopher Luxon on Monday.
15: Did Z Energy and Fonterra help write this legislation, this amendment?
16: No, this was a decision by Cabinet. It was a conversation in the topic that Cabinet felt very strongly about for some time. I appreciate we have lots of meetings with lots of different folk, community and business leaders, as we should, but this was a Cabinet decision.
0: And when John Campbell pushed further, he got a stern word from the Prime Minister.
15: Is it okay if corporations are having a direct impact on the wording of legislation, and should that process be transparent and disclosed?
16: Well, I'd be careful saying that, John. I reject that characterisation completely.
0: So, with the government doubling down on the stance, where does this leave? And I'll start with you, Wayne Mapp. I mean, this is pretty big news here, and pretty important news. Is there something a little bit untoward going on here, or is this just regular stakeholder meeting?
9: Mostly the latter. I mean, corporates lobby. There are reasons why there are lobbyists in Parliament. They're actually called lobbyists because what do? They lobby. Who do they lobby for? The major corporates who are affected by government
0: decisions.
9: When
0: the language seems so close.
9: Well, there's a confluence, I would put it that way, because I know from experience that Cabinet ministers would say, this is not the business of the courts. They're not going to determine New Zealand's climate policy. That's our job. We have to do the legislation. We know, the economic outcomes. If you leave it in the hand of the courts, it's who knows where it's going to go. So they would have wanted to do this anyway. The lobbyists would have been in there, you know, encouraging them, no doubt. We've seen that. And that's kind of how the political system works. I mean, do we really expect that there is no lobbying at all in Wellington? That would just, that wouldn't be a democracy, actually.
0: Is it the proximity of lobbying? You know what I mean? It's the proximity, how close those two parties are, if you like, which is what people are interested in.
9: But that's been the case always, and I can't really see that changing. Why can't I see it changing? Because it's part and parcel of the essence of democracy. The people who are affected need to be able to have a say. We actually saw that on the lawn of Parliament today with the homeschoolers. They managed to get a change, well, actually, you overnight. Yeah. So that's the power of lobbying. If you've got the case and it sort of aligns with what political parties already think, then things will happen.
0: All right, so Rawani, it's not influence, it's confluence.
14: Yeah. I mean, no record keeping, Wayne, like no paper trail. This is like something out of the House of Cards or something like that, you know. No record keeping, therefore avoid the OIA. It really is quite fishy and smelly. I don't think the Prime Minister's handled it well either in terms of the narrative. And
9: well,
14: how,
9: I agree on the record keeping.
14: You know, a record keeper, it was a former staff member that's gone away. Actually, a really senior chief political advisor, Matthew Burgess. So, yeah. A little bit sniffy.
0: Stephen Parker, influence or confluence?
8: Well, I think, I take Wayne's point that lobbying takes place. I think the point here, which is Rwani's touching on the public records, but that the idea of a democratic system is that we have a system for the public good that demonstrates a process that can also give you confidence that an undue process or undue influence wasn't exercised. So that's the whole point of an OIA and record keeping and Parliament being able to find out that information and for it being disclosed. And in this situation, an OIA was denied, presumably for saying the information didn't exist, and it turned up in a court process. So I think it's a pretty bad look for the government. Probably a lot of people will be a bit sort of baffled by the OIA Wellington Beltway process. But I think the real risk for the government here is a form of hubris. So if you if you're talking in the locker room tomorrow morning or your gym, people will just go, something dodgy happened there, didn't it? Like with the big business and the government or not? We're not sure. But it looks awkward. Yeah. But then you've got the accommodation supplement being claimed. And you know, it's that hubris message that chips away at a government of the day that you have to be very guarded against. And I think the answer is around good process, and it seems to have fallen short here.
0: Yeah. Very interesting. All right.
14: Messy.
0: Rawani Pereira, Stephen Parker and Wayne Mapp, if you're listening. Now, just a word on this. As Jenna Lynch wrote, who comes on occasion on the whip, the government says it's a budget of tough choices. And on Tuesday, their choice was power pie and crayfish. I mean, good choices. I'd have it, maybe.
14: Better than chewing gum.
0: Indeed. Nicola Willis, Shane Jones, David Semel, Chris Bishop stopped off for a power gourmet pie, $15, at a popular Māori-owned bakery called Puka Pies. Mm. So, look.
14: $15, were they?
0: Yes.
14: $15 for a pie.
9: It's a power pie.
8: No,
9: that's expensive.
8: No.
9: Sorry. Did they blow on the pie?
8: We're not in the post-truth era here. They're actually generally better priced than that. It's just that particular one.
14: It's a hard no from me.
0: The power.
14: And $15. Who's got $15 for a pie?
0: Is that the point?
14: Oh, no, but also power and a pie. Power with, like, pastry wrapped around
0: What do you think? Wayne, are we being a bit snitchy here if we deny the hard-working MPs a treat or one day before a budget they're eating power pies?
14: It's pretty extravagant.
9: Well, as I say, did they blow on the pie? Look, $15 for a pie, it's power. It's going to be expensive.
14: I was very, very impressed with the way they ate it and not spilt it down the front, which I would have done.
9: That's right.
14: It wasn't even a flake.
0: Stephen Parker. Well,
8: I think there's a shocking controversy here that's not been uncovered by anyone. Exclusive. But they just built this huge new seawall bike lane between the Beehive and Petone.
0: Yes.
8: I hope they all didn't whip out there in their ministerial cars.
0: We will have to uncover that next time on the Whip, Stephen Parker. Yeah.
14: Get on to it, Stephen.
0: What a cracker of a show. Rewani Parera, way in there. Stephen Parker, thank you so much. Thanks for being with us. I'm Wallace Chapman. Have a great night. Stick around for Emile Donovan on Nights.

0: RNZ News at 8. Kia ora, good evening. I'm Alison Leonard. Israel says it has killed the new chief of Hamas's military wing, Mohammed Odeh, in an attack on Gaza City. Its forces have also continued to pound sites in Lebanon linked to Hezbollah. Here's the BBC's Yoland Nell reporting from Jerusalem.
1: Despite US brokered ceasefires, Israel is intensifying its military action in Lebanon and Gaza. Following attacks on Israeli soldiers and civilians in northern Israel, Benjamin Netanyahu has vowed to crush Hezbollah, and the Israeli army is now expanding its ground operations in southern Lebanon. Mr. Netanyahu said in a statement with his defense minister that the newly appointed Hamas military leader had been targeted as Israel continued to pursue everyone who took part in the deadly 7th of October attacks in 2023. There's been no immediate comment from Hamas.
0: The European Commission president has accused Russia of trying to destabilise European democracies by triggering a recent series of drone alerts in the Baltic region. Ursula von der Leyen warned the incidents could happen elsewhere in vulnerable parts of Europe.
2: Preparedness must be the organising principle for the resilience of our societies, our economic policies, and of course for our security architecture. And the Eastern member states will set the standards. Because what you are experiencing today, the rest of Europe could face tomorrow.
0: Ursula von der Leyen was speaking following talks in Lithuania. A High Court jury has heard that five women from China who lived in a house at the centre of a police investigation into the death of 70-year-old Xu Lai Wang had all overstayed their visas. Kai Xiao Liu, his wife Lan Yui Xiao, and his parents have denied the kidnapping and manslaughter of Ms. Wang, whose body was found in Auckland's Gulf Harbour in March 2024. The Crown says Ms. Wang and four other women lived in servitude to Mr. Leo's family, and their compliance to strict rules was measured by a points system. The jury heard today that two of the women last entered New Zealand in 2020. All the others were deported in August 2024. A profit-sharing deal has prevented a hugely disruptive strike at the world's largest memory chip maker in South Korea. The deal will give hundreds of thousands of dollars in bonuses to some Samsung electronics workers, allowing them to share in the AI-fueled chip industry boom. The BBC's Jake Kwan reports from Seoul.
3: This is a landmark deal. This deal will see the company set aside 10.5% of its operating profit as bonuses to be given out to its employees. And there is a sense of great relief here. The employees will all receive about hundreds of thousands of dollars at the end of this year. And they're expected to do that each year after that, because this deal is something that will be put into writing.
0: The agreement was mediated by the South Korean government after a bitter five-month dispute. Tasman's mayor is frustrated that one of the district's councillors attends most meetings over video, despite living minutes away from the council building. The Nelson Mail is reporting that Mark Greening attended 73 meetings remotely and just three in person. Mayor Tim King says joining meetings online is for those who live further away.
4: I just don't support that. I think if you're elected to council, you need to make every effort to attend. And this is there to provide for an exception, and that's what it should be used as, not the rule.
0: Tim King says it is far better to debate with those in the room. A Dunedin theatre is marking 150 years by channelling its original opening night. The Playhouse Theatre

0: Cornwall says the City Council has given more than $3 million in support, but another $2.5 million is still needed. And that's the news.
1: 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Catch up with Finn Andrews from The Vales and Clearpath Ensemble's Corey Champion. Saribi performs some new songs live in studio. And we speak with Afrobeat royalty, Cheyenne Kuti. 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
0: 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Emil is back with Nights in just a moment. First though, the short forecast from Met Service until midnight tomorrow. Northland, Auckland and Coromandel. Long fine spells and isolated showers. Areas of fog in Northland tomorrow morning. Waikato te Kapiti, including Bay of Plenty and the Central High Country. Cloudy periods, isolated showers developing tonight and then clearing tomorrow afternoon. Gisborne, Hawke's Bay, Wairarapa and Wellington, mostly fine. Cloudy periods and isolated showers developing from Hawke's Bay southwards tomorrow afternoon. Nelson, Marlborough and Canterbury, fine tonight. Cloudy periods tomorrow, especially in the east, with drizzle possible about the Kaikoura coast until the evening. Buller, Grey and Westland, mostly cloudy, scattered showers gradually clearing tomorrow. Otago, Southland and Fiordland, mainly fine, cloud lingering in some valleys and isolated showers developing near the south coast tonight. And the Chatham Islands, mostly cloudy, with a few showers tomorrow. RNZ National, it's 8:06. News and weather again at 9.
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3: Thank you, Alison Leonard. Very good evening to you as well, Aotearoa. Happy Wednesday. Welcome along to Nights with Emil here on RNZ National. Great to be here. Thank you very much for your company this evening. Let me tell you what we've got coming up on the show tonight. We're beginning with the budget tomorrow. Now, of course, there are a lot of budget previews around, as I'm sure you know. Boring. We thought it would be much more interesting to delve into some of the more consequential budgets from years gone by, the ones that have fed into this year's budget. And, well, would you know it, the Post's deputy political editor, Henry Cook, thought the same. Probably before we did, to be honest. He's written a great piece about eight of the most consequential budgets in New Zealand history with regard to this one. And he's here to chew the fiscal historical fat in a minute or two. The House, our report from Parliament after that. And then around 8:30, Colin Peacock is in with the Midweek Media Watch. We're going to be talking about the Media Awards, formerly known as Voyager, the legend and legacy of Jules Top, and the latest in this ongoing Media Watch special series. I was going to say limited series, it seems pretty unlimited in its potential, of politicians versus the media. Plenty more besides that in the world of media. That's going to take us up to 9:00. We will have a riddle winner after 9, of this I am sure, because the riddle master's guinea pig today got the riddle right off the first clue. And if a guinea pig can do it, come on. You know, they don't even have opposable thumbs. Marketing expert Bodo Lang is here around 8:15 for a very serious chat about who should buy the naming rights for the Auckland Harbour Bridge. What do you think? What should it be called? What company should buy the naming rights for the Auckland Harbour Bridge? What should its name be? The Tony's Tyre Service Auckland Harbour Bridge is a bit of a mouthful. 2101 is the text number. Send me a text with your suggestion. 2,000 radio points. 2,000 radio points to whoever suggests the best one. Julie DeBress, our sociolinguist, is here around 8:20 talking insults. And finally that hour, we're heading to Western Australia, to the Shire of Marawa, to talk about a plague of mice by which they've been stricken, the poor things. I think some figure that I saw was up to 8,000 mice per hectare, which is a lot of mice. In a town of, I think, around 19,000 hectares. Good grief. I can tell you that, along with some Pacific waves, is going to take us right up to 10:00. Nights at rnz.co.nz is the email address, and the full rundown of tonight's programme can't be found on the website, rnz.co.nz/nights. Henry Cook in a minute or two, but let me give you your first clue for tonight's riddle. The rules are, as always, that the riddle master is thinking of a thing and has written down some clues as to what that thing is. There are only two clues tonight.

0: But the first person to text in and correctly identify what it is the Riddle Master is thinking of wins the Knight's Mug and all of the glory and envy and perhaps the curse or the blessing that comes with that mug. Clue number one, the Riddle Master was in a poetic mood today, is in rhyming couplets. I'm a flashing red light. I'm a few hours away. I'm a long, thin weapon. And another, just in case. I'm a classic 80s horror, and I am what follows day. Hear that sound? What's it called when the sound has gone away? I'm a flashing red light, I'm a few hours away. I'm a long, thin weapon, and another, just in case. I'm a classic 80s horror, and I am what follows day. Hear that sound? What's it called when the sound has gone away? What am I? Send me a text if you know. Send me a text if you don't know. Send me a text just because you want to have a go. Ah, that was an accidental one. 2101 is the text number. Knights@rnz.co.nz, the email address, if you prefer that mode of communication. But it's coming up to 11 past 8. It is budget time again. Each May, traditionally on a Thursday, New Zealand's government decides on ways to manage the nation's fiscal challenges and explore our fiscal potential. And tomorrow, the Finance Minister, Nicola Willis, will deliver the third and final budget of this parliamentary term. Henry Cook is Deputy Political Editor at The Post. He has written about eight New Zealand budgets of years gone by and looked a bit at what we can expect tomorrow. And he joins me on the line now. Henry, lovely to have you back on the programme.
1: Kia ora, Emil. Always a pleasure.
0: What, before we get to it, what do you think, Henry? Who should buy the naming rights for the Auckland Harbour Bridge? Tony Stiles, we're writing that one off, I think.
1: So I've recently become a homeowner, uh-huh. And it's really deepened my love of Bunnings, the Australian brand. Sorry, Mater 10. And I think we could probably save some money on the bridge as well if people just went in with a bit more of a DIY kind of attitude to it, perhaps. So the Bunnings Harbour Bridge, Bunnings Bridge kind of rolls off the tongue.
0: At that stage, we're just joining Australia, Henry. All right. Okay. It's budget day tomorrow. You have covered many budgets, Henry. I don't know how many in total. Do you think it would be fun to put a budget together? Have you ever tried your own hand at this?
1: In short, no. I do not think it would be fun. I think that your choices are far more constrained than people might imagine. Mm-hmm. And you're kind of looking at several fires and deciding how much water to put on the various fires while not running out of water for the other fires in many cases. That's not every budget, but I think the reality of New Zealand's kind of aging population and just general inflation means you kind of always need to spend a lot of money on things like health and education. And you're never going to spend enough. I've never tried to put a budget together other than from the press gallery executive, and we ran a surplus every year.
0: Well, there you go. That's a spotless track record, if you ask me, Henry Cook. All right, so let's talk about your piece. It's a really good piece, Henry. It looks at eight of the most consequential budgets in New Zealand history and the ways in which they have played into our situation today. So let's start where you start. You start in 1938. Why is this important?
1: So 38, and I should say, is at this point the budget was quite a different thing. It wasn't quite the same amount of same kind of level of one big event that is the budget as it is now. But in 38, Labor kind of did the main things it did to create the welfare state. This is the first Labor government. This is Michael Joseph Savage, Finance Minister Walter Nash, and they made a series of promises that I think most people kind of recognise as pretty much still here: a universal healthcare system with hospital care free at the point of care, and GP visits somewhat subsidised. They did try to make GP visits more subsidised, but that was it's another whole story. Much more generous benefits for the unemployed, orphans, the disabled, basically people who are out of work because through no fault of their own in some way, and also a universal pension from age 65. Although they also had a means-tested pension, which was much, much more generous. And if you that's the kind of classic cradle-to-grave welfare state that New Zealand became famous for after that. Mm-hmm. And those, while the exact programs that were set up at that point are not quite the exact programs we have now, that kind of core promise to New Zealanders that being a New Zealand citizen means you get these things hasn't changed that dramatically since. We now spend about half of the budget on education and welfare.
0: That's so interesting, isn't it?
1: Sorry, I guess
0: Health and welfare. Yes, I think thank you for that. It kind of an example of a budget that someone campaigned on, but which established expectations and norms that kind of every subsequent budget has had to take into account. It shifted almost the very foundations of the country.
1: Oh, absolutely. And Savage very clearly did not do it all in the first term, so it became enacted in the first term.
0: Yeah.
1: You know, quite cannily, 38 was actually an election year. And 38 was when they pass all these acts, and they say, you'll get this if you vote us in again. They'd already done stuff in the first term, but it was really like, if you want to actually, you know, get to enjoy all this welfare and all these social services, you would have to re-elect us. And of course, they did re-elect them over and over again. Mm-hmm. Hence, the first Labor government were in power long enough to really bed this in as, the core part of New Zealand experience. By the time the first National government won, they had to have essentially accept this as political reality.
0: It's interesting that such a huge change to New Zealand society, right on the precipice of the Second World War, has just persisted through the challenges of the Second World War, persisted through all of the other things that have happened to New Zealand, especially in that second half of the 20th century. It's almost as though it became sacred immediately.
1: Yes, I mean, it was very contested and very political at the time. I mean, there's no point saying it wasn't. The antecedents of the National Party at the time argued against many of these measures. Mm. But essentially, it did become, as you say, kind of New Zealand orthodoxy. And part of that was the fact that we just got a lot richer in the 50s and 60s.
0: Right.
1: It was a lot easier to kind of, you know, keep this welfare state going when we had incredible export prices for all of our primary products to the UK. It was kind of like, why would you spend a small portion of your massively increasing wealth on making sure that everyone's looked after?
0: Yeah, a significantly bigger portion these days, that's for sure. All right, Henry, let's jump in our time machine and dial it in. We're going to leap half a century into the future. The year is 1986 in the DeLorean. The finance minister is Labour's Roger Douglas, soon to become a founding member, of course, of the ACT Party. What happens here? Why is this a big deal?
1: So 86, and you could, to be honest, you could pick quite a few of the budgets in the first term of the fourth Labor government, and you could make a case for any of them, you know, the process of these articles, you have to pick things. But 86 was, for me, stood out as the year where we introduced the GST, the Goods and Services Tax. Prior to this, there was a much higher income tax and a higher company tax. And there was also a whole bunch of other kind of tariffs and taxes on specific types of goods and things like that, that existed. And the tax system was essentially, it was much, in some ways, there were much higher tax rates, but the point that Roger Douglas would make was that very few people actually paid those rates and that they were very economically distorting. So you do things like, you wouldn't want to get paid higher, more money. You'd want to get a car for your work to avoid the higher tax rate, and then you wouldn't have to pay for a car, that kind of thing. Lots of those kind of boondoggles throughout the tax system. So he cleaned it up by introducing what would have been, at the time, you know, quite a serious impost, which is 10% on the price of all goods and services, at a very broad rate. So many other countries that have consumption taxes like this, like the UK's VAT, they exempt a whole bunch of things. You know, if you're buying fresh fruit and vegetables, it's 0% rated. If you're buying a prepared food at a restaurant, it's 20% rated. GST was intentionally, when it was introduced, very simple. It was 10% on everything. There were no exceptions, really, other than basically, you know, paying rent. And that essentially has come to now the final tax system, broad base, low rate, about 33% of all revenue now is GST.
0: So this is a fundamental reshaping, again, a shifting of the very earth beneath us, a reshaping of the tax base, and ostensibly reducing the burden on some and spreading it among the wider population. I mean, without asking you to editorialise too much, Henry, do you think that's been proved a sensible idea in retrospect, or is the jury kind of still out?
1: I think it's hard to say that I'll kind of general GST system is not world leading. It is incredibly easy to understand. But if you just think about, we would probably have some kind of sales tax in any kind of, you know, modern democracy. Just makes sense to be able to make sure that things aren't so lumpy, and that when people spend a lot of money in their later years without making much income, they're still paying some tax. And if you've got to have a consumption tax, GST is a pretty good consumption tax because it's so clean. Because anyone can understand it. There is no point where people really want to hire lawyers to look over whether they're good, GST compliant or not. It just doesn't make sense. Whereas if you're looking at, as I say, not to go back to the UK, but something like that, you really could make a lot of money if you hire a lawyer to check if you're, you know, the exact definition of how you warm up your food in your restaurant makes it VAT at 15% or 20%.
0: Yeah, right.
1: And we have a system that is not incentivized that kind of distortion.
0: Oh, dear. All right, onwards we march, just half a decade this time, to 1991. What a year it was, 1991. I was born in 1991 here. Are you a 91? 92, baby.
1: I'm a 92. I was just, you know, speaking to mother's eye.
0: 91, year of the goat it was, and also the year of the mother of all budgets. What went on here?
1: Yes, so I should say here that people often smash up the mother of all budgets with another budget. When Ruth Richardson, this is obviously Ruth Richardson, national government, when the government was still elected, which was in late 1990, the BNZ, basically the weekend of, it became apparent to the new government that the BNZ was about to collapse without a government bailout. Another government bailout, already had a government bailout, but needed another one. And that threatened, the amount of money needed to do that, threatened a double downgrade of New Zealand's credit rating, which would obviously mean interest rates would go up and it would be, you know, a very nasty time for the economy. So Ruth Richardson actually did a mini budget in December, which featured huge cuts to welfare, a reduction of a 28-week stand-down period for unemployment benefits when it was, you know, deemed that the person had become voluntarily unemployed, which was so strong that even Treasury at the time recommended against it, and a real kind of slashing of the welfare state in general. That is now, I think, smushed together with what we call the mother of all budgets, which was her first proper budget the following year, 1991, named after the mother of all battles, which is a big kind of phrase in the Gulf War at the time. And the mother of all budgets kind of carried on that project, did more austerity measures. It pushed further in ways that eventually kind of came back. So it included things like charging market rent for state homes, which eventually the Helen Clark government would undo. But it also did things like proposing a $50 a night, $50 a night for hospital stays if you were on a community services card. So most people would pay $50 a night to go to a hospital, kind of general user pays across the system, which the national government also, you know, her own government eventually backed away from. So yes, it was though a extremely big budget. If you look at, it's hard to see it in the immediate sense because basically unemployment was so high at this point that even though social services were becoming less generous, social services are still spending a lot of money, and that was hard to change immediately. But if you look at how much money, you know, and the wider economy was being set by the state, it was 40% in 91 and 37% in 1993. And 3% of the entire GDP being sucked away to state to something else is you know, an incredibly large amount of money. It's nothing Nicola Willis would ever dream of.
0: Yeah, when you're talking billions with a B, 3% is a lot of money. All right, let's have one more. Let's get to an even four. There are four more in your piece, which I very much urge people to read. You need a Post subscription to read it, and it's worth the price, if you ask me.
1: Indeed,
0: yes.
1: $2 a week.
0: $2 a week, there we go. Good man, look at him. All right, let's have one more. Let's leap forward again in time. 2020. Would you call this the most consequential post-war budget, the 2020 budget, or is that gilding the lily a wee bit?
1: The most consequential post-war budget, I think that's probably a little bit strong.
0: Yeah.
1: I now can't think of another budget that's more consequential because you put me on the spot.
0: Yeah,
1: but
0: yeah.
1: 2020 was very big in many ways. I mean, I think we could all remember that in 2020, you know, the budget speech was at social distance in Parliament.
0: That's right.
1: It was a budget of the teeth of the pandemic. The wage subsidy had already been unveiled in March, but it hadn't been kind of we'd costed some of it. But if you remember the wage subsidy kind of kept on getting expanded, and then in the budget in May, the full, they called it a CRRF. The COVID response and recovery fund, the recovery being probably the more controversial part of that, was unveiled, which was kind of outside of a normal budgetary process. And that ended up being $71 billion, which for, I think, our economy at the time was about $300 billion a year. A very large amount of money.
0: Yeah.
1: Uh, you know, we're very scared about spending $30 billion a year on super in 2030, which is a legitimate thing to be scared about. But yes, this was $70 billion in one go. To be fair, not one go as in spent all in one year. That's $70 billion over the forecast period, as we call it. And that spending went to a mix of things, many things that are, I think, were entirely uncontroversial at the time, maybe have become controversial now, things like the wage subsidy, things like eventually spending quite a lot of money on vaccine procurement, and also things that were both controversial at the time and are controversial now. Jobs for Nature, for example, kind of pejorative to say make work schemes, but kind of Keynesian, you know, pubbing the economy up to make sure people had lots of jobs coming out of the pandemic stuff, which you can make an argument for, but you could also make an argument were quite inflationary and involved borrowing money when we did not need to be borrowing any more money.
0: I mean, it is fascinating, isn't it? You know, because budgets, you write this, budgets are about choices. And I suppose as well, dealing with the fallout from the choices that you kind of make. And if we look at tomorrow, Nicola Willis does not have an especially deep pot of cash to dip into this year. Do you think that that constrains those choices or does it insist upon creative thinking?
1: So, yeah, I think one of the things that every finance minister wishes the public would understand more is how few choices they have because of how many things are baseline and are just baked in. You can't chase them because you're not going to suddenly turn around and say, oh, primary schools aren't getting more money this year because primary schools just need more money next year. They always do. Hospitals need more money next year. They always do, that kind of thing. Or at least to keep the same amount of money they had last year. So I think it's very... It does promote a sense of, well, you know, every marginal dollar is that much harder to win, so you have to make some creative choices. And really, really crusading finance ministers can obviously steer the ship of state in quite different ways. But it really is about what you're handed. You as the finance minister may be the single one person who has the most control of the New Zealand economy out of everyone else in the country, but that does not actually make you in control of the New Zealand economy. So if you are in a place where, you know, if you're Michael Cullen, say, in 2004, 2005, you have a great array of choices. You have a structural surplus. The government is bringing in more money, but it spends every single year, and people are begging you to do something with it, and you have choices about what to do with it. You make a choice like working for families. You make a choice like the Cullen Fund to try to, you know, look around the corner and think about how super might be funded, you know, in the 2030s and 2040s. If you're a Nicola Willis right now, you still have lots of choices, but you have a lot fewer.
0: Well, it will be fascinating to see what happens, as it always is. And you can follow Henry's budget coverage, I'm sure, on thepost.co.nz. Are you going to be on Stuff as well, Henry?
1: No, just the Post.
0: Just the Post, there you go. Yes, indeed.
1: We're owned by the same people. It's a little bit like TVNZ and RNZ. We have the same owner, but we actually compete against each other.
0: There you go. And, of course, you can also follow RNZ's budget coverage on rnz.co.nz. Henry Cook, lovely chatting to you as always, Henry. Till next time.
1: Thanks, Emil.
0: That is Henry Cook, who is the Deputy Political Editor of The Post. It is 27 minutes past 8 here on RNZ National. No one's got the riddle yet. Thrillingly, here are some things that the riddle is not. Light, sunset, a level crossing for trains, rhyme, homophone, the Doppler effect, Friday night, nightmare, night, silence of the lambs, echo, a navigation marker, a clockwork orange, silence, a spear, and it is not Knight Rider. It is not Knight Rider, I can tell you that for certain. Here is the second clue for tonight's riddle. And by the way, if you wish to read the riddle clues, and perhaps that's a good idea if you are extremely keen to get your hands on the Knight's Mug, you can do so at rnz.co.nz/Knights. Clue number one, I'm a flashing red light, I'm a few hours away, I'm a long thin weapon and another just in case, I'm a classic 80s horror and I am what follows day. Hear that sound? What's it called when the sound has gone away? Clue number two, I'm 11 plus 2, and I'm 12 plus 1. I'm an Old West action. Scott Eastwood is my son. I'm the great Sir Michael Jones. And I'm a French movie hall. I'm a certain type of plasterboard. And another word for tall. I'm 11 plus 2 and I'm 12 plus 1. I'm an Old West action. Scott Eastwood is my son. I'm the great Sir Michael Jones. And I'm a French movie hall. I'm a certain type of plasterboard, and another word for tall. What am I? Send me a text if you think you know. 21001 is the text number. knights@rnz.co.nz is the email address. And both of those clues are up on the website, rnz.co.nz/knights. Colin's in with the Midweek Media Watch very, very shortly, but right now it's time for our report from Parliament. This is The House Tonight with Phil Smith.
2: Kia ora, ko Phil Smith ahau. Nau mai ki te whare, welcome to The House. This week, the government added an extra Wednesday morning sitting to the sittings of the House. Last week, it was a Thursday morning. They alternate and have become so normal that calling them extra seems odd. They give the government more legislating time, but they force select committees to squeeze their huge workload in around the edges. Without special permission, committees cannot meet at the same time as the House. This double-up affects half the committees each week. A lack of MPs and a lack of committee rooms means half the committees meet each day, half Wednesday, half on Thursday. So early on Wednesday morning, for example, the Education and Workforce Committee met really early to hear a few submissions before the House met and quashed them. Their first business, two MPs responsible for an unusually collaborative members' bill aimed at modern slavery. Labour MP Camilla Balich is looking forward to their help.
3: It hasn't been drafted in the usual way that a bill of this complexity would be drafted in order to get to a select committee. It is a really good bill, but I think certainly it would benefit from the expertise of the advisers, which I see have been appointed, and also the specialist drafters. And so I think in terms of this committee, this is really an opportunity for the select committee to do what I think select committees were designed to do, which is to really look at this legislation and legislate and build a regime that's really going to deliver for New Zealand in terms of our values as a nation.
2: The modern slavery bill is supported by every party other than ACT. But as a members' bill, it wasn't drafted by the Parliamentary Council's office or with departmental expertise. And now she and her co-sponsor, National's Greg Fleming, are looking forward to getting into the brass tacks, including aligning it with Australia's own legislation in order to ease reporting. Greg Fleming.
4: Of the roughly 1,000 companies that will be required to report under this regime, 300 already doing so because of their commercial relationships with Australia.
5: Yeah.
4: And learning from those 300 will be massively helpful.
2: After discussing slavery, the committee segued sharply to hear three different petitions from teaching groups, each horrified to find that their subject areas have been dumped from the curriculum.
6: There is also a myth being circulated that home economics is not a current NCA subject, or that it isn't fully developed. Let us correct the record. Food and nutrition was developed in 2024. It just has not been properly implemented by the ministry. It is a highly successful level 2 and level 3 NCA subject right now. It is a university entrance approved subject that awards critical reading and writing credits with scholarship available. The ministry also claims there is limited participation in the subject, yet they have not produced a single thread of data for student participation in years 1 to 10. We can tell you from the ground level that the demand is massive.
2: They were from Home Economics and Technology, who you've heard a little from already, as well as Outdoor Education and Art History. And as you would expect from teachers, they came with both evidence and arguments. They even came with biscuits. For Art History, here is Lily Foster.
7: Art history is special because it takes skills such as researching, critical thinking and empathy and directly applies it to art. Students can see the straightforward connection from the skills they have to real-life applications. Furthermore, these image analysis skills can be used to navigate the image proliferated 21st century, to understand the meanings of advertisements, government messaging and even to recognise propaganda. Removing this subject does not account for the people like me who just want to learn about art. Classics and history simply does not analyse art the way art history does. Why remove the choice, remove the jobs, remove the transdisciplinary skills when you can retain a highly respected subject?
2: Even when they're not squished into the corners, select committees tend to be the House's poor cousin, unfairly so. They tend to be underutilised and underappreciated, even under-resourced. But because they connect with real people outside the potentially closed circuit of politics, they can reveal surprising facts, unexpected attitudes and important details, and sometimes just embarrassing revelations.
4: What's the justification that you have received from the ministry why this subject is no longer needed?
5: And if so, what's your response to that?
8: There's been no responses from the Minister explaining why. We've got OIA requests in, and we've had them in since October, and we're still waiting for responses. They're just not coming up with any reason at all.
6: We do not understand, and we do not know the reason. Yeah. The transparency is what we're questioning.
2: The maximum response time for an Official Information Act request is 20 working days, roughly 4 weeks. Teachers, feel free to check my maths, but I'm pretty sure that 7 months is longer than that. You've been listening to The House. E te whakaronga koe ki te whare. This program is produced with funding from Parliament's Office of the Clerk. Matua.
0: Thank you, Phil. In The House, we will be back with more from Parliament at the same time tomorrow here on Nights.
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0: It's 25 to 9, and that means it is Midweek Media Watch o'clock on a Wednesday. Mr. Midweek Media Watch himself, Colin Peacock, joins me from the studio in Wellington. Hello, Colin.
10: Hi there, Emile.
0: How you doing?
10: 100%, thank you. Never better, faster, more capable or stronger.
0: More productive.
10: Than I am right. Yep, that too.
0: Able to leap tall buildings in a single bound.
10: That's on my to-do list.
0: Here are some other things that are not the answer to the riddle, by the way, just before we get to Colin. I am not a while, nor am I a bad omen, nor Frost, nor a plank, nor am I Clint Eastwood, nor am I 13, and I most certainly am not the good, the bad, and the ugly. The clues for the riddle on the website, rnz.co.nz/nights. Right, Colin, let's talk media stuff. The New Zealand Media Awards, formerly known as the Voyagers, were handed out last Friday. At a time of tension between media and the government, as we will get to, did that come up?
10: Yeah, I mean, it's always a time of tension between media and government, isn't it? And should be. So that's certainly true. But yeah, Paul Goldsmith, the Broadcasting and Media Minister, was, as he usually is, the minister will usually turn up to open, to address the crowd, the thronged gathering, waiting to be awarded or disappointed. He was, you'll remember, for the crime statistics story, he was among those who vented at TBNZ for ignoring good news crime stats, and that became a bit controversial because the TBNZ board and chief executive were forced to respond, all of that. So I wondered if some of this might come up. But the tension was only sort of alluded to briefly, really, by Paul Goldsmith.
11: Very briefly, just want to acknowledge we've made some, you know, we've made some progress. We've dealt with your Sunday advertising. We've given some extra resources to local media. We've sorted out some of the regulatory matters, and there's much more to do. And I just want to thank you on behalf of the people of New Zealand for the great work that's done across the media in this country. It's always there's sometimes some tension, of course, but very fundamental part of everything we do. And we want to wish you all the very best.
10: Yeah, I'm not quite sure how long he spent writing down those thoughts. But yeah, what it, I guess, pointed to a bit was really that there hasn't been a whole lot of change. He, when he was first appointed to the role, he turned up at the media awards and was much more effusive. He said, "I know about the current strife in the industry." That was soon after the sort of News Hub closures and TVNZ cuts. It was a more turbulent time, I guess, in terms of the business of media. Mm. And he said, "We realise the need for action is urgent. We will act." And not a lot has happened if you're pointing to just the Sunday ads and the regulatory matters he spoke of. I mean, that hasn't really been addressed. It's just a kind of promise or a wish to scrap the Broadcasting Standards Authority and replace it with we're not sure what. So, yeah, in reality, I think there might have been some of the media feeling that perhaps the government doesn't really wish the media all the best.
0: Some, you know, ministers sometimes do get a hard time at awards ceremonies. Mm-hmm. I think there was one at the Music Awards last year as well. Did anyone in the media have a go back at the government in their speeches?
10: No, they were fairly polite, but yeah, the minister did mention he'd just been at the Ockham Book Awards and he said he got a rough ride there, so I'm not quite sure what was said there. But some of his jokes didn't quite land. He made a gag about Winston Peters becoming the broadcasting minister next, and he'd done a deal where he'd become foreign affairs minister, and there was just a bit of a tumbleweed silence at that point. So a bit of an in-joke, I guess. But his opposition counterpart, Reuben Davidson of the Labour Party, was there. And he'd had a go at Paul Goldsmith about the inaction. I think he sent him a cake after a year of him being broadcasting minister and not having done an awful lot. as a bit of a needle. So yeah, he made a speech and he harked back to all of that and said, you know, thanks so much for redefining the terms immediate action. And he said, we're not here to roast the minister though, we're going to do that on November the 7th. So, I mean, I think those jokes kind of left the journalists a bit cold because it's, you know, it's their night of nights, not a time for political gags. But anyway, we will see what Labour, the Labour Party itself decides to come up with in terms of a media policy.
0: The subject of some of this recent political tension won big at the awards. TVNZ's outgoing political editor Mikey Sherman, who said a few words.
10: Yeah, so she won that Best Political Journalist Award, opened her speech with, well, well, well, which is kind of interesting because she has resigned, just to recap, from TVNZ over controversy about, you know, an incident in the finance minister's office, and then also the National Party had complained about her pursuing Stuart Smith MP against the rules of parliament, banging on his door aggressively, all that sort of stuff. But she kind of joins now the roll call of people who've won at the awards and other awards after losing their jobs for one reason or another. There's often closures of entire networks like Magic Talk, News Hub that we just mentioned, those closures, TVNZ Sundays show picking up their awards. And when picking up her award, which of course would have been judged, we should say, well before the controversy that led to her resignation, this is what Mikey Sherman had to say to her peers in the hall.
12: Sometimes that journalism looks robust, and it is. It's robust across the political spectrum. I won this award for my coverage of Te Pāti Māori last year. I am courageous and I am fearless when it comes to holding politicians to account, but that's across the board, and I make no apologies for that.
10: Yeah, so there I think she was referring to critics who'd claimed that political reporters, not just herself, but political reporters had kind of gone soft on Te Pāti Māori and some of its extreme statements and some of its conduct, and they felt that maybe the parties in the coalition and government or even the Labour Party were getting a harder ride from them. I think that's what she was alluding to there. And also, while we're talking about people that have unfortunately lost their jobs or their networks, the same thing happened to Zoe Madden-Smith. She won Video Journalist of the Award for TVNZ's youth network ReNews, and that closes down on Friday.
0: Man, what a bummer. Yeah, so ReNews produced some awesome stuff, some great people involved with that project.
10: Yeah, I'll be looking at that on Media Watch this weekend and talking a bit more about why that happened and what might fill the gap and perhaps what news organisations need to think about when trying to attract an audience which maybe isn't gravitating to them but to other platforms, but which of course, you know, everybody's using these days.
0: Another one of the Herald's Matt Nippet for a real deep dive project.
10: Yeah, indeed. This was Cook Island Shipping, a year-long investigation. So this was the Business Journalist of the Year Award. And the interesting thing about that, sponsored by the Brian Gaynor Initiative. And for that, some time ago, actually, Matt won that and went to the Bellingcat, the open source outfit, and did an investigative journalism course there. And he used those skills to produce this investigation. So if you want to look it up, it's on the Herald site. The Dark Fleet Hiding in Our Own Backyard is the kind of ominous title of that, and well worth a look. And for those who say, you know, there's never enough investigative journalism, this is the stuff that takes a long time. And, you know, one of a dwindling number of journalists who you may not hear from an awful lot because they're working on long-form stuff. And also, I would throw in there, a couple of weeks ago I wanted to mention it but didn't get a chance, he's also pursued the Waipareira Trust and its funding and its payments and charitable organisations, how that's all interwoven. And that is something he's pursued and had a lot of heat for. So that sort of stuff, I mean, when people say, oh, what do we need the media for? It is those sorts of things that you won't find, non-professional and social kind of networks doing.
0: Any other notable wins that you'd like to draw attention to, Cole?
10: Yeah, just to race through a few. Stuff won for its Tom Phillips coverage, which was interesting. Stuff editor Keith Lynch said they took some stick about that, which is possibly a reference to, remember, the police threatened to prosecute them because they published a bit of audio from
0: won for that story, didn't they?
10: They did.
0: Yeah, the overall coverage of the Tom Phillips case.
10: Yes, indeed. And Tony Wall won prizes as well. It was described by the judges as classic door-knocking journalism. And I think Keith, if I might have misheard it, because almost semi-apologised for like sending Tony up into the cold. I think he spent some nights in the bush up there. So I think, you know, when you're freezing in your sleeping bag in the bush, you think, oh, I might just win a New Zealand Media Award for this in 6 months' time. You know, so it all comes out in the end. But that, no, that was good and appropriate, I think. TVNZ's Jess Roden for a series, a hard-hitting series that's, I think, still going on shortages and delays, etc., at Nelson Hospital, problems there. Interesting, the spin-off, one for current affairs reporting. Up against, you know, I guess sort of traditional outlets in that area. And Madeline Chapman, the editor, she spoke about telling jokes as a way into stories, which was also a good message. I think I saw Hayden Donnell. Do you remember him? Used to come on this slot.
0: It doesn't ring a bell, I'm afraid.
10: I think he was up on the stage there trying to get a bit of credit wearing some sort of blazer. Yeah,
0: I thought it was Hayden Donnell. Okay,
10: yeah, go. Hamish Donut. I can't remember the guy's name, but you know who I'm talking about. Mm. Yeah, and Rotorua Daily Post won regional paper of the year. And then shortly after, the newspaper of the year, the whole thing, up against, you know, the bigger titles and national and
0: cool.
10: Big north of Taupo outlets that usually win. So that was interesting too. But one pointed comment that I'll leave you with from the Media Awards summary, Aaron Smale, who's a journalist who's focused on a lot of social welfare issues, Māori issues. He's a photographer, videographer as well. He's a real multimedia talent, and his multimedia Lost Children of Aotearoa series in Doco won prizes. But this is the message he had for journalists and editors in the room on the night.
13: It tells me a lot when the ads on your, that the few ads that you have got are for rest homes and hearing aids. That's your audience. And as long as you cling to that audience, you're probably going to be obsolete in the next 10, 20 years. The Māori population makes up around, and the Polynesian population, I'll lump my cousins into this and get there on side, because they make up around 40% of our children. That's your next audience. And what are we doing about that? And again, I'm saying this with love because I want our industry to thrive.
0: Wow, that's an interesting...
10: Yeah, pretty blunt, eh? Like twin observations there on the business model and the audience. And yeah, tough thing to say at what's supposed to be a celebratory night of nights and thanks to everyone and I love my partner and my pets and all that stuff. Aaron took the opportunity to say some things he thought people needed to hear.
0: He calls a spade is Aaron Smale. He's a great man. All right, let's move on. Let's talk about the future of journalism. And I suppose this is a bit of a segue. A couple of other interesting looks at it, Colin. First, the press veteran Philip Matthews asking, as the press turns 165, do newspapers have a future? What's his conclusion?
10: It was interesting. He began this article this way. He said, science fiction classic Children of Men depicted a broken dystopian society, but they have newspapers in that future. Broadsheet newspaper pages describing social collapse paper the walls of shabby rooms, which was reassuring for newspaper fans. He said, the bad news is, I just checked, the Children of Men is set in 2027.
0: Oh, okay.
10: So the future is dystopian, but great, there's still newspapers, so, it's next year.
0: Right. Yeah, what was that movie, 2012, about the Mayan calendar? Anyway, no. Bleak, too bleak, do you think, Colin? Is that
10: kind of, but what he was saying was, look, big names and newspapers have reinvented themselves. You know, they're still in print, but they're doing digital things. Think of the Washington Post, New York Times with its puzzles, etc. And his conclusion about stuff was, you know, media companies and their trained journalists plow on, because stuff has done this transition too, is his argument, the publisher of the press. Trained journalists plow on working with an established system that still values balance, accuracy, fairness, privacy, etc. It's easy to sound high-minded about this. Media companies sometimes fail to meet the standards they met, but there are values to which they aspire. It is about democracy and the public interest. So there you go. He's still mounting that high horse and saying there is a place for all this stuff.
0: He poses a killer question, Philip, in that piece. Quote, like democracy itself, is the mainstream media with its ideas of the common good and neutrality just a blip in history?
10: Yeah, that's the tricky part. So he's saying, yeah, newspapers might carry on existing and, you know, you won't get that sort of coverage he's talking about from Facebook groups or sole operators on the net or opinion makers in broadcasting and things like that. But he's worried about news deserts and what we've seen overseas, you know, tumbleweeds, droughts, lawlessness, armies of bots, he says, and the occasional human blogger. This is the scene as dystopian as anything in Children of Men. But he's saying it's not just about the newspapers, but New Zealand society, this is his contention from 1861 through to today, 2026, is possibly, you know, is at the end of our current society. He says, like almost all journalism about journalism, the blame for the traditional media's demise is put on everyone but themselves. Some introspection would help. A failing business that doesn't respond to its customers' wants and needs will continue to fail. But just on that, I mean, whether it's, I mean, specifically about newspapers, he's not being literal about the papers, but the brand, I guess. But on the papers, I mean, Rupert Murdoch, I think, predicted very firmly in 2024 that they had another 15 years to go, so 2039, which will probably outlast Murdoch himself. But, I think Philip's point is newspapers will be phased out for those who cling to them, but you can still expect professional journalism to coexist because the people that claim to be offering alternatives cheaply and freely probably aren't satisfying the needs that people want as a citizen here in New Zealand.
0: A second bleak slash darkly humorous look at the state of journalism, Greg Bruce, a friend of this program, Greg Bruce, a Substack.
10: Yeah, this is actually came published it, I think, in the middle of the month. His blog is called Exit Strategy on Substack, and he started it up when he was made redundant from the Herald. But this post that's been circulated a bit was called One Journalist's Account of Being Told His Worth. And in the post, he says, I'm the $12,000 journalist. I was a financial disaster for New Zealand's biggest paper.
0: Yeah, right. I read this. It was confronting. Why was he a financial disaster?
10: Well, he reckoned that he said his manager told him that they'd done all the clicks on his stories and conversions, because with a paywall, conversions for subscribers, and that he was told the financial value of his stuff was about $12,000 directly in income. And he said that left the company roughly $80,000 short in terms of a return on investment. He says, I was just a drag, an aerodynamic drag on the lightweight media system that I was being asked to pilot through mild economic turbulence.
0: Which kind of seems, I'm sure, to most journalists is an insane way to kind of think about things. But I suppose, you know, it's kind of, this is how, what? Is this common in newsrooms which deploy analytics to think of journalists and the work that they produce in this way?
10: Well, I don't know if people are being told quite so directly what their value is, but we do know that, of course, you know, they're looking at those articles, particularly those with paywalls, that they can work out which ones people are clicking on that might have converted them to subscribers. That conversion thing is absolutely critical. So definitely journalists who are supplying that kind of content are rewarded in commercial media organisations. But, you know, we were talking about in the Matt Nippet stuff early on, those articles take a long time to do, and that's definitely part of the mix. If you want a business staff that's taken seriously in the business world, and you need financially literate journalists and ones capable carrying out long-term investigations and so on. But the Star Times last weekend, Stuart Salmon-Lund did a story about this, went to the Herald to say, look, is that common? Do you do this to your journalists and analyse them in this way? Like, you know, I guess people in other industries like salespeople might be analysed with modern digital tools, but they have not replied to him.
0: I mean, that would be tough to hear for anybody in any line of work, I suppose. Like, what are you supposed to do?
10: Yeah, it was actually pretty tough for Greg, because he wrote a book for Penguin Books called Rugby Head, a kind of memoir thing, and he said, you know, that has similarly not returned big profits. But with the Substack thing, you know, he thought this was an opportunity. As we've talked about this before, the numbers of senior journalists and experienced people and very creative writers that go there and can stretch themselves and possibly earn an income. And he was encouraged hearing the BBC News boss saying, you know, in the UK, hey, media, we've got to get with this. There's an explosion of independent journalists and commentators who are monetizing their stuff. You know, this is becoming the show, not a sideshow. But he says he tried to convince his employers to let him do this while he was still working at the Herald, but they weren't keen, and he definitely couldn't give up his salary to do it. So you're in kind of a bit of a cleft stick there if you you're told you're not making money for your publication, and yet the other alternatives to you to stretch yourself aren't quite there.
0: Right, so he's kind of concluded sales and analytics now show very starkly in black and white, no profits from long-form writing and feature-length journalism.
10: Yeah, but I was thinking, like, another way of looking at it could be, like, what's the cost of not having, like, Matt Nippet doing that sort of journalism we were just talking about, or the more lyrical stuff, like, that's probably the wrong word, but the stuff that Greg Bruce does with turn of phrase and so on. And, you know, it's a product, and these are companies and their employees supplying the content, and we get that. But, like, with tins of food on the shelf, you know what you're going to get, roughly, brand to brand, whatever. Work out which one you want to buy. But with an article, or like a movie or a TV series, you're never going to be quite sure how happy you are once you've consumed it before you start, right? And that's what bots and analytics will never be able to tell you. And having started the Substack post, he actually laid out the figures, which were pretty paltry about what he's actually been able to roll in so far. So an extraordinary sort of bit of transparency from Greg there, but showing how hard it is when the market doesn't quite support the sort of stuff that a lot of people do like, but when it comes to paying for it and keeping companies in business, it's tough.
0: I really enjoy his Substack, Greg Bruce. All right, 5 to 9 is the time. Some survey results for RNZ, some ratings data. Good news, bad news, no news?
10: Well, it depends which account you read. Me also, NZME and the Herald, rivals for RNZ. They were highlighting a fall for RNZ National and Morning Report, losing a few listeners, going back down beyond, in the survey, the sort of 500,000 figure of regular listeners. And of course, this is happening at a time when their talk brand, News Talk ZB, and their morning host, Mike Hosking, has been increasing its audience. And politicians have been making that point lately too, when holding RNZ to account. But RNZ is saying, look, basically the RNZ audience is stable across all its networks, and the online audiences, of course, are still on the up. And some programs, just got the details here. So Midday Report up by 6,000 listeners, 9 to Noon up by just under 10,000. RNZ Concert up by 4% in the survey. So things going up and down. But they're saying, look, basically stable, some gains. But yes, decline in this survey, 1.5% in the RNZ National weekly audience. And RNZ also a bit of news management maybe, but they released the results of their latest value indices internal surveying, which show when the public survey high levels of trust in RNZ, in fact the highest levels yet since doing that survey, and more people saying they value public broadcasters. So that's part of the message that they want to get out, for sure.
0: Let's finish tonight with this ongoing special series that Media Watch, you could sell this to HBO, Colin, Politicians versus the Media. Now, David Seymour, comments about RNZ. You, of course, talked about RNZ's audio plan just then, a big part of which is John Campbell. And David Seymour was talking about John Campbell and RNZ's chief executive, Paul Thompson. He's had more to say on those topics.
10: Yeah, well, he's been asked about them. So TVNZ's Q&A show in the weekend interviewed David Seymour. So they recorded it last Thursday. And then after Paul Thompson announced that he would leave RNZ at the end of the year, but that was not related to what was called unhelpful external commentary, predominantly by David Seymour, I guess, although they didn't name him. So they went all the way back and interviewed him again about this in his electorate office. David Seymour rejected all claims that he knew about this or had directed or pressured RNZ in any way about his comments, or that he should be hands-off from commenting. He was saying, as a minister, fair enough that I should be able to say things on behalf of the public and not be muzzled, even though I'm a shareholding minister. And as for those comments about unhelpful external criticism that were made by RNZ's chair, this is what he told Q&A's Jack Tame.
14: They seem to believe that the shareholders who actually fund them, being the taxpayers, have to sit back meekly and have their representative completely muted, masked and muzzled while they get on with doing whatever they like. Well, I'm sorry, that's not how it works. If your performance isn't that great, if you make questionable decisions, your shareholders will have something to say about it. That's the reality for every other business in New Zealand. And I think the fact that we're about to get a new board, new chair, is probably a very positive development in light of those comments you've just heard.
10: Yeah, so definitely not resiling from what he said. And the other interesting thing was Jack Tame put it to him, you know, you keep talking about numbers going the wrong way at RNZ, and yet, you know, the digital audience, the engagement, the reaching of New Zealanders, the copy sharing and so on that RNZ does, that's been surging. And David Seymour's line on that was, well, that would have happened anyway. Most media companies are taking advantage of the internet to do that. And his belief is RNZ is not leading the pack on that. But yeah, he didn't have anything to say about you know, RNZ's civil defence and emergency responsibilities, or you know, the way that it shares content and is a bit of a lifeline in news agency de facto style for other organisations or anything like that.
0: 40 seconds at the end, Colin, to talk about the death of Dame Jules Todd. Big breaking news on Monday. How do you feel the media handled this?
10: Oh, yeah, really interesting. So led the 6pm news, almost 10 minutes worth of it on TV One. Philip Matthews at the Press, you know, he said she pulled off the trick of being relatable to Kiwis whilst pushing progressive causes, which was a nice way of putting it. And Guy in Espinora Midday Report kind of nailed it in a few words when he said, you know, she was part of a duo that reflected Kiwi culture whilst also challenging it. And also praise to Nine to Noon and Susie Ferguson. First they played, you know, Untouchable Girls, kind of obvious tune. And the obvious hits always get thrashed when a musician dies. But then they went on with a couple of others, including Throw Down Your Guns and a tune called Calf Club Day, which were not obvious ones and had been requested by the audience. So classy touch.
0: Great stuff. Colin, thanks very much.
15: RNZ News at 9. Kia ora, good evening. I'm Alison Leonard. The Ministry for the Environment has been scrapped. Legislation bringing the 40-year-old ministry to an end was passed in Parliament tonight. Its demise makes way for the creation of the government's proposed Ministry for Cities, Environment, Regions and Transport. Environment Minister Nicola Griggs says environmental responsibilities will continue seamlessly under the new arrangements. But the Green Party says this cements the coalition as the most anti-environment government in New Zealand's history. The Reserve Bank is expecting to raise interest rates sooner than earlier forecast. It kept the official cash rate unchanged at 2.25% today, but only after Governor Anna Bremen used her casting vote to break a deadlock on the bank's six-member Monetary Policy Committee.
16: The committee has agreed on this economic projections, but the committee also agree that the OCR would most likely need to increase sooner and by more than projected in the February monetary policy statement.
15: The Reserve Bank's own forecasts indicate at least two OCR increases are on the cards this year, but Anna Bremen says that will depend on economic data. Wellington's mayor says the council's 5.8% rates rise is part of a responsible budget. Andrew Little says savings across the board have enabled a lower rise than originally proposed. For example, not all staff who leave will be replaced, and some projects have been deferred.
17: What Wellingtonians are looking for is responsible management. They do want to see a city that is responding to the important issues of the day. They do want to see a council taking climate change seriously. They do want a city where cyclists can cycle safely around the city. They want to see responsible management of the council budget. That's what they've got in this.
15: Andrew Little says he thinks the council has struck the right balance between affordability and an enjoyable city to live in. The chairman of the oil giant BP has been unexpectedly sacked less than a year into the job. Albert Manifold has also been dismissed as a director. The BBC's Simon Jack reports.
18: Concerns over Albert Manifold included behaviour described by one source as bullying and overbearing. A second source agreed with that description and added that dismissing him was, in their words, a big lever to pull. You wouldn't do it unless it was serious. BP declined to comment on allegations of bullying, but said in a statement it had been surprised and disappointed to learn of governance, oversight and conduct issues it deemed unacceptable. Shares in BP fell 6% on the announcement.
15: A long-serving Republican Party senator in Texas has lost a primary election to a challenger endorsed by President Donald Trump. John Cornyn is the latest high-profile Republican to be punished for a perceived lack of loyalty. He was defeated decisively by the state's controversial Attorney General, Ken Paxton. Incumbent Kentucky Representative Thomas Massie, who has also publicly disagreed with the president, lost a primary last week to a Trump-backed challenger. At the same time, however, Mr. Trump has suffered two setbacks in his effort to have congressional boundaries redrawn to favour the Republican Party. The state Senate in Southern Carolina, which is controlled by Republicans, rejected a proposal to eliminate a seat held by Democrat Jim Clyburn, a prominent black congressman. And a court has thrown out a proposal to eliminate one of the two black majority congressional districts in Alabama. A group representing GPs is strongly supportive of a central vetting process for patient portals. A review by the Privacy Commissioner of the Manage My Health hack has called for the process to be done centrally through the Ministry of Health. Justin Butcher from General Practice NZ says it's good to see the report acknowledging the differences and limitations of GP practices.
19: Some are very small, some are large, and that they don't always have the resources to vet every single individual provider. And so by doing it centrally, it means that we can do it once and do it well and put some of the onus not only on practices but on the technology vendors.
15: Justin Butcher says GPs take cybersecurity seriously and they want to be part of building a safer and more resilient system.

0: Back with a meal in just a moment. First, though, the short forecast from Met Service until midnight tomorrow. Northland, Auckland and Coromandel. Long fine spells and isolated showers. Areas of fog in Northland tomorrow morning. Waikato te Kapiti, including Bay of Plenty and the Central High Country. Cloudy periods, isolated showers developing tonight and then clearing tomorrow afternoon. Gisborne, Hawke's Bay, Wairarapa and Wellington. Mostly fine. Cloudy periods and isolated showers developing from Hawke's Bay southwards tomorrow afternoon. Nelson, Marlborough and Canterbury, fine tonight, cloudy periods tomorrow, especially in the east, with drizzle possible about the Kaikoura coast until evening. Buller, Grey and Westland, mostly cloudy with scattered showers gradually clearing tomorrow. Otago, Southland and Fiordland, mainly fine. Cloud lingering in some valleys and isolated showers developing near the south coast tonight. And the Chatham Islands, mostly cloudy with a few showers tomorrow. A full roundup of the day's main stories in our next news and weather at 10. 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It is 9:06.
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2: Thank you, Alison. You're back on Nights with Emile here on RNZ National. Coming up this hour on the program, very, very shortly, we are going to be talking to marketing wizard Bodo Lang about the Auckland Harbour Bridge and why Auckland Council is planning to turn it into a storytelling canvas, and why a company or individual, I suppose the sky's the limit, might pay money to have their name and brand beamed onto the storytelling canvas of the Auckland Harbour Bridge. I asked you earlier on what company you think should take up that sponsorship. Colin in Matamata sent me a text. If the Auckland Harbour Bridge is affectionately called the coat hanger, the obvious sponsor is the Hanger Company, New Zealand Limited, and a New Zealand company which has been making our coat hangers since 1982. Didn't know that that company exists, Colin, and now I'm full of curiosity. Thank you for that. Someone else has suggested to me that it's a real shame that Cadbury has stopped making Jaffers, because that would be a synergy made in heaven. Oh dear. After that, around 9:20, our sociolinguist Julie DeBress is here. And we're talking insults tonight. The sociolinguistics of insults. Let me also throw this one out to you. What's your favourite insult? Your favourite insult, maybe that someone's called you at some stage in your life that made you belly laugh. Maybe your favourite insult that you called somebody else. Or just your favourite general insult. No swears, please. Family show. I'm going to get the ball rolling with nincompoop. Big fan of nincompoop. Don't know what the etymology of that is. I'm sure it's interesting, though. 2101, your favourite insults, please. And then after that, around 9:25, there is a mouse plague happening right now in Western Australia, in a place called Marawa, which is nearish to Perth, nearish by Australian standards, about 400 k's away. And so we are going to have a chat to Karen Chappell, who is the Shire President of Marawa, about where all of these mice have come from and how bad the problem is. It's pretty bad. I shouldn't be laughing because I wouldn't wish a mouse plague on my worst enemy, to be frank. It's estimated that there are 8,000 mice per hectare, and I think Marawa is about 19,000 hectares there or thereabouts. So you can do the maths on that one. It's a lot of maths. A lot of mice, anyway. And that, along with some Pacific waves, will take us through to 10 o'clock. After 10, the detail, and we continue our reading as well. The New Ships, episode 11. We'll play it around 10:45 and take us right through to 11. So we're going to be talking to Bodo very shortly, but we have a riddle to solve first. We have a riddle to solve. We have a mug to award. Let me read you your clues. And the riddle master was feeling very poetic today. Clue number one, I'm a flashing red light. I'm a few hours away. I'm a long, thin weapon and another just in case. I'm a classic 80s horror and I am what follows day. Hear that sound? What's it called? When the sound has gone away. Clue number two, I'm 11 plus 2 and I'm 12 plus 1. I'm an old West action, Scott Eastwood is my son. I'm the great Sir Michael Jones and I'm a French movie hall. I'm a certain

0: type of plasterboard, another word for tall. Here are some things that the riddle is not. It is not a spear. It is not light, nor a lighthouse. It is not a show. It is not twilight. It is not phobias. It is not Apollo 13, nor a lighthouse, nor a meme, nor the sound of silence, nor a break. It is not, and I can tell you this for certain, it is not the Auckland Jazz Jam at the Cupid Bar from 1 to 4pm this Sunday, remembering Sonny Rollins. It's not that, though that does sound quite fun. Well, what is it? Chris is on the line. Hello, Chris.
1: Kia ora, Neil.
0: How you doing, Chris?
1: Yeah, good, thank you.
0: Tell me about your Wednesday night. What have you been up to?
1: I've been editing some photographs, tramp and trap in the Ruhani Range, and I've been asked for some photographs to go on the Ruhani Feral Protectors newsletter. So I've been putting those together.
0: Oh, splendid. What is editing photographs? Is that I'm guessing that once upon a time that was a dark room, and now it's probably a room filled with the light of a computer.
1: Yes, that's right. Yep.
0: What's your favourite insult?
1: There's one in Shakespeare that's I think Bell Cream Faced Loon.
0: Yeah, right.
1: Came to mind. I think Nincompoop's a pretty good one.
0: Yeah, Nincompoop's pretty good too. I wonder whether Shakespeare came up with that. He did invent a lot of these things, didn't he? All right. We turn to tonight's riddle. When, Chris, does the penny drop for you?
1: I was staring at them on check of the clues on the night's web page.
0: Yeah, see, that's the thing. It's an easier riddle to figure out when you're reading them, isn't it?
1: I think so, yeah. So on the first clue, all I could really think of was spear and spear, uh-huh. And they rhymed, and I think I threw those words at you. I couldn't really get much there, and I think you're staring at them and noticing that I look at 11 plus 2 and 12 plus 1, and actually, well, they both add to 13, but I can also rearrange the letters to get from one to the other.
0: Yeah. The letters that make up the sentence 11 plus 2 are the same letters that make up the sentence 12 plus 1.
1: Yeah, and then I said, and spare, scrambles each other, and big and chipboard could go together. Then I was pretty convinced, and I've been staring at them still. I think I've got 5 out of 8, but I'm still stuck on the other 3.
0: Right, before we get to them, Chris, what's the answer? What's the answer to
1: I think it's anagrams.
0: It is anagrams. Yes, let me take you through this. The Riddle Master, that cruel, cruel creature from the depths that he is. I'm a flashing red light. I'm a few hours away, alert and later. I'm a long, thin weapon and another just in case, spear and spare. A classic 80s horror and what follows day, thing and night. Hear that sound, what's it called when the sound has gone away? Listen in silent. 11 plus 2 and 12 plus 1, of course, as you've addressed. An Old West action, Scott Eastwood is my son. Clint Eastwood and Old West action. Sir Michael Jones and a French movie hall, Iceman and cinema. And as you said there, a certain type of plasterboard, another word for tall, jib and big. Oh, Chris, look at you. Well done. You are 100% correct, and you are soon to be the proud owner of the Night's Mug. Chris, have you won a mug before?
1: No, I haven't.
0: Well, there you go.
1: I've always been a little bit scared to try the quiz. I was on there once, and I crashed out pretty quickly. So I'm very excited to get one.
0: Well done. The riddle, I think, is even more difficult to win than the quiz, although it's I suppose, not in the hands of the quiz gods, as the quiz is. So congratulations. Well done. A pretty tricky riddle tonight, as it turned out. Not too many people got it correct, but you got it first, Chris. So this night's mug will be winging its way to you post-haste. Thanks for listening, and congratulations.
1: Thank you very much, Emil.
0: That's Chris and Palmy, the winner of tonight's riddle. It's 9:15 here on RNZ National. And could one of Auckland's most iconic landmarks soon have a corporate sponsor attached to it? Auckland Council's announced plans to turn the Auckland Harbour Bridge into what it's calling a storytelling canvas. And it's looking for a company to help pay for it in exchange for branding and naming rights. So here to explain why a company would do this and perhaps to brainstorm some potentials, we have Bodo Lang, who's a professor of marketing analytics at Mass University. Bodo, nice to have you back.
2: Thank you very much, Emil. Good evening.
0: So, what's Auckland Council offering up exactly here, Bodo? What would a sponsor get, to your understanding?
2: So my understanding is that the sponsor would get the right to name any lighting activation event, so the bridge can be lit in various ways, which looks tremendous, to be frank. And so there can be events around this, and there can be obviously publicity around this these activation events. And so the sponsor would get the naming rights to those events. But critically, what my understanding is that the sponsor does not get the naming rights to the bridge. So
0: it's going to be
2: the Emil Donovan and Bodo Lang Harbour Bridge. So anytime soon, it will remain the Auckland Harbour Bridge. But what the naming rights are about is the light activation of the Harbour Bridge and any events around those light activation events.
0: Right, but it's not going to have the sort of sky-high, metres-high, Hollywood sign letters, Chemist Warehouse, Auckland Harbour Bridge on it.
2: That's exactly right. Okay. And I think that to me is as a marketing expert, it's probably a good choice from the Auckland Council perspective, because I think because one of the big things with this is that this is a loved landmark. You know, it's been in trusting service for many, many decades. You know, I think nearly 200,000 people cross it every day. Yeah. And so suddenly a company seemingly owning that by plastering a big corporate logo on it could potentially lead to some backlash, you know, and particularly if it's not quite the right brand.
0: Mm.
2: But I think that also does create a problem because, you know, for a sponsor, well, what's in it, right?
0: Well, exactly. I mean, if you were selling this to a company, if you were acting for Auckland Council and trying to sell this to companies, what would your arguments be?
2: That's exactly right. I think it is a great opportunity, but I think the council needs to be very clear about like how many events are there, you know, what exactly can be named, what can't be named. To me, if I was a marketer, you know, a bank or a, you know, anything to do with transport, there's all sorts of options. I would be really excited about the potential to put my brand name on the Harbour Bridge, but I understand why the council doesn't want that. But then that really diminishes the value proposition of the sponsorship. And so I think the key to me would be that they need to really clearly illustrate what exactly can be named, how many, you know, communications can be sent. Could it be in ratepayers' newsletters to say, hey, we've got the new naming sponsor here, it's XYZ company. What can and can't be done? Because I think ultimately companies don't do this because they're nice citizens. They do it because they want to achieve certain commercial goals, and there's, you know, not to get too complicated, but there's communication goals they want to achieve, and then there are financial goals. And so if council restricts the naming rights too much, then it's difficult for sponsors to achieve those goals.
0: What sorts of companies tend to take on things? Like, I'm thinking immediately of stadiums, you know, and stadia, and they tend to be sponsored or give naming rights to, you know, the companies that are bidding for that are like international airlines and insurance companies and so on and so forth. I mean, given that naming rights aren't involved with this, I suppose it's a moot point, but it is kind of interesting. You know, what sorts of companies do kind of go in for this sort of thing? You know, how do you measure the impact of having a bridge named after your company?
2: I think great questions, Emil. I think, how do you measure it? Let's start with that. That's the easiest one. Survey, basically. And so you look at, you know, how does brand awareness track before the naming rights start? And then once the naming rights are announced, and then once, you know, a few activation events have occurred, then you measure again how many people are aware of the brand, what their liking is, what they maybe think of the brand. And so we can measure all this in what's called tracking studies. And you can obviously do this also online. You can see, look, how many people suddenly search the company name on Google, you know, and so Google searches. So there's all sorts of different ways in how you can measure what the impact is. Measuring the financial impact is much, much more difficult unless you have some special, I don't know, this is where things get tricky and potentially risky. If you have some special discount code or something, then you say, hey, if you're seeing this activation event, then, and you go to our website, use the, I don't know, Harbour Bridge hashtag or something, you know, and then they can measure, okay, we're getting half of our website traffic is driven by that.
0: But that feels kind of dystopian to me. you know?
2: Well, I'll
0: like
2: tell you
0: the,
2: what,
0: the Te Papa Museum of New Zealand brought to you by McDonald's. Like, come on.
2: Well, that's right. And this is exactly the point, right? So, you know, the council will be very, very careful to pick a sponsor that is non-controversial. And to some people, McDonald's may be controversial or Coca-Cola may be controversial. The key for the sponsor really is that it's a brand that's commonly bought. So if you're a niche provider of some sort of product, it makes no sense if Gucci sponsors the lighting, you know, off the Harbour Bridge, because it's not a mass product. So it's got to be something that is commonly bought. Utilities, I think the current sponsorship is Vector, and that makes a lot of sense because it's obviously relevant because it's a lighting installation and Vector does electricity. So anything that is commonly bought that has a broad mass appeal, telecommunications, technology, banks, you know, there are many companies. Then even if you were a newcomer with big aspirations, so I don't know, if you were, let's say, a new
0: IKEA
2: supermarket coming, IKEA, you know, could do it potentially, yes. So there are definitely brands that are more or less likely to be doing this sort of thing. Small brands just couldn't afford it, and niche brands, for them it wouldn't make sense, basically.
0: I feel like there would be an interesting synergy with IKEA too, but what do I know? Bodo Lang, always nice talking to you, Bodo. We await with interest to see what happens. See you till next time.
2: Thanks so much, Emil.
0: That is Bodo Lang, who's a professor of marketing analytics at Massey University. 21 past 9 is the time. You've been sending me through your favourite insults. They're great. Kia ora, writes Ian. We were called demonic egg beaters by Shane Jones after a lively protest in Dunedin this year. He's a loquacious fellow, is Shane Jones, isn't he? Brian from Pahiatua says, I worked fruit picking in Motueka a few years ago. One of the Australian girls working there accused me of having a face looking like a diseased pawpaw. A Queenslander, to be sure, says Brian. My favourite insult, says Paulette in Fielding, not often used. Sadly, you missed the line where they handed out brains. Bryce says, hey, Emil, how about being called a total plonker by your Welsh friend? I feel like that's a... Yeah, Jenny likes plonker as well. Plonker's a good one. I feel like that's probably a badge of honour from a true Welsh person. Anyway, the reason that I ask you all of this is that it's time for our fortnightly chat with our resident sociolinguist, Associate Professor Julia Debris, and we are talking about insults tonight. M-rated insults, right, Julia?
3: Yeah, that's right.
0: Yeah, M-rated insults, because it's not quite that time of the night. So what sparked tonight's topic?
3: A friend of mine sent me a link to a quiz on the New York Times about British insults, so I thought that was a pretty good topic to bring along. But as you say, bearing in mind that we're on the radio, we're going to pitch this at the level of mild insults, which is what they did in the quiz too. They said, let's take a walk on the mild side.
0: Thankfully,
3: so that's what we're going to do tonight.
0: They specialise in mild insults, the British, it seems.
3: Yeah, I think they do. You know, if you know what they mean, then, you know, it probably hurts more, but a lot of the time I think they're kind of cute.
0: Tell me a bit about the quiz behind this.
3: Okay, so the quiz was called, Hey Bampot, can you tell real British insults from fakes in this quiz? So it is based on a sociolinguistic research project in Britain, which attempts to create a swear map of Britain, identifying the swear words that are present in different regions of the UK. So they're looking at swear words in general, and insults are a subcategory of swear words that they were focusing on in this quiz.
0: You really know that you take swear words seriously when you have regionalised swear word dictionaries.
3: And you make a map. Yeah. But linguists do tend to be quite interested in swear words in general. You know, we're not prudes about them because we're not prescriptive about how people should or shouldn't talk.
0: Well,
3: so we just treat it like any other kind of language.
0: Indeed. One of the perks of the job, I suppose. All right, should we try a few of these out, Julian?
3: Yeah, I picked a few to try on you. Okay, so the first one is, I've had it up to here with this insufferable, is it Gafter, Wozzeck, Welk, or Bellsprout?
0: I've had it up to here with this insufferable... I'm going to go with Wazik. Wazik is my
3: choice.
0: You're
3: right.
0: Yes, really?
3: Yes. It describes a foolish or annoying person if you live in Yorkshire. just in that one area, right?
0: Okay,
3: yeah. Okay, so now we're going to go for the titular Bampot. Uh-huh. Bampot can describe a person whose actions are cruel, arrogant, eccentric, or short-tempered? What do you think?
0: Cruel, arrogant, eccentric, or short-tempered? I'm going to go with Bampot. Yeah, Bampot. I'm going to go with short-tempered.
3: Okay, well, it's not actually. It is Bampot in Scotland, or Barmpot in some parts of Northern England, is a mild way to describe someone who's foolish, annoying, or otherwise eccentric.
0: Oh, really?
3: So it's eccentric,
0: okay,
3: yeah.
0: Good.
3: There you go. And the last one we'll try is cheer up, no need to be a Mardi Git, blunderbuss, cumber patch, or mogwipe. I think some of these are names of birds. I didn't look up all of them, but some of them I think were birds.
0: Yeah.
3: British birds would be another whole topic, really, wouldn't it?
0: And actors as well, actually. Cumberbatch have been
3: so,
0: a bit. Cheer up, no need to be a... Mardi. I'm leaning towards Mardi Git,
3: mm-hmm.
0: but that's because...
3: Good, trust your gut.
0: Oh, really? Yeah, because I know the Arctic Monkeys song, Mardi Bum.
3: Oh, okay.
0: And they're from Sheffield.
3: And we know the word Git, right?
0: In Git, yeah, exactly. Yeah.
3: Git is usually used to describe someone as silly or foolish, but in the East Midlands and in Manchester, a Mardi Git is more specifically a person who's sulky or moody. So there we go.
0: No need to be a Mardi Git. Love it.
3: Yeah.
0: Although blunderbuss, I mean, all of those feel like they work as mild insults. Maybe
3: exactly.
0: That's the thing.
3: One of them was the name of a Pokemon too. I think that it's kind of the, it's this. Yeah, what is it about them? I don't know, but they're adorable, aren't they? They're charming.
0: Why is that? Why are British insults so charming when, you know, so many other insults are horrible and mean and nasty?
3: I don't really know, but I've got this one of my baseless theories, right?
0: Love it.
3: And in this case is that it might have something to do with British politeness norms, putting people under extra pressure not to offend others, you know, because we are generally culturally more comfortable with swear words in New Zealand and Australia. Just makes me wonder if because the politeness... imperatives are so high that maybe they're kind of dancing around these words and they go out of their way to create insults that are very euphemistic, so to the point that they come off as kind of endearing if you don't know what they mean in the next town, on the map.
0: Right, yes, like with, I suppose, rhyming slang in a way as well, right? Like there are rhyming slang versions of proper swear words that I still have a bit of ambiguity around whether you could use them on the radio.
3: Right, indeed. But we don't have broadcasting standards anymore, so it's okay now, right? I almost changed this, and as a result, I thought maybe not. And we're in a transition period.
0: Yeah, I'm glad that we were not the guinea pig this week, Julia, for that.
3: So I was telling a friend about this, who told me that you can actually make your own British insult. You can just pick any noun and proceed it with an intensifier like absolute or utter. So I tried some of these out. I think it works best with food. So, for example, if I was to say to call you, you absolute biscuit, or you utter cheese string, complete burrito.
0: Okay, those are all great insults, but I feel like you need to say them with more venom, Julia.
3: I've
0: just cut in front of you in line at a kebab shop at 3 o'clock in the morning.
3: Total road cone. You massive hole punch. You absolute spatula. You absolute spatula.
0: You absolute spatula. Oh, I love it.
3: It works, right?
0: That's great.
3: I think that would work. Yeah, use that. That's use good. That on the roads.
0: I'll remember that one. Yeah. You absolute biscuit.
3: Crumpet. No, that's a good thing, right? Yeah, there's a lot of food ones that are actually more like, compliments of some kind.
0: Crumpet's a good one too, yeah.
3: But do you have any favourite mild insults?
0: I do.
3: Emil?
0: I do.
3: Okay,
0: what have
3: you got?
0: I have lots of favourite mild insults. I really like Muppet.
3: Oh, yeah.
0: You Muppet. That's a good one. I think it's quite a distinctively New Zealand one as well. I quite like Munter as well. Munter.
3: Okay. Two M's.
0: Yeah, yeah. Yes, I think that the M sound is quite satisfying, say.
3: Yeah, yeah, yeah.
0: I think Fool of a Took from Lord of the Rings is quite
3: I don't
0: a nice
3: know
0: one.
3: That one.
0: And Nincompoop. Nincompoop is an all-time. That's got to be on the Mount Rushmore of mild insults.
3: Yeah, look, that's one of my favourites too. You like the M's, I like the N's. So I particularly like Nitwit, Ninny, Nincompoop and Numpty. I love Numpty.
0: It's Numpty's great.
3: Which I thought actually was maybe a New Zealand one, but when I looked it up, it's actually Scottish slang. It comes from a blend of numps, which is an obsolete 16th century English word for a weak, silly or stupid person, and Humpty Dumpty, which, historically is also slang for a clumsy person. So a silly, clumsy, stupid person
0: is that
3: a numpty.
0: Right?
3: apparently.
0: I love Julia. I could have gone through my entire life without ever wondering about the etymological origins of the word numpty, and yet here I am feeling enriched and enlightened.
3: So could I until last week, yeah, when I thought about this for the first time. Yeah. So we've got these British ones, but that, you know, it's likely that there are distinctive insults all around the world, including in New Zealand.
0: Yeah.
3: So I don't know if you had, I was listening to the ones people had texted in just before, but has anyone else come up with any ones that you think might be particularly New Zealand mild insults?
0: Let me just have a look. Someone says my Scottish grandmother used to say someone was a giddy kipper. That's quite nice. I like that one. There are some turns of phrase here. I feel like plonker is a pretty Kiwi one, isn't it?
3: Yeah,
0: don't you reckon?
3: Is it? Yeah. I don't know.
0: Plonker.
3: Could be.
0: I think Muppet is really quintessentially New Zealand. Wing nut, says Wendy.
3: Okay.
0: Someone else saying, you look like a bad smell, but that's just sort of evocative metaphor,
3: just a bit
0: isn't
3: mean,
0: it?
3: Isn't yeah. It? Yeah. Has anyone mentioned, you know, which the ultimate classic I think of as being New Zealand insult being egg?
0: Egg. No one has said egg. No one said egg. Monique says you're an egg.
3: Yeah.
0: The ad, yeah.
3: I think that is like very much related to the New Zealand accent. To me, that's pretty iconic as a New Zealand mild insult.
0: Yeah.
3: And it's got that vowel, you know, what we call the dress vowel. Like egg. Like no one even says it like that outside of this country. Which makes me think about, you know, is that part of it? Like, would it be as insulting if it was an American who said it? Like, I feel like it would just be funny.
0: Right, where it has like a more sort of...
3: like, I'll try, Troy, you're such an egg.
0: You're such
3: an egg. Is that insulting?
0: Yeah.
3: It's just silly.
0: I don't think so.
3: So, yeah, that's one.
0: I like that. Silly buggers, playing silly buggers?
3: Yeah. Which, you know, and that, yeah, there's some that are not insulting, particularly insulting to us, but are elsewhere, like that term bugger is insulting in other places. But
0: yes, exactly.
3: It's affectionate in New Zealand.
0: And that's I suppose, is a word the meaning of which has changed drastically over the...
3: Yeah, that's right.
0: Someone has texted through the word doofus, Julia.
3: Oh, that's a good one too.
0: Good one.
3: That sounds American to me. I don't know. Yeah, I was thinking too when those examples that people sent in earlier, there's ones that we can maybe reclaim as well. I was thinking about how there's been this trend of Winston Peters insulting people on the left and then people reclaiming that as a badge of honour, making T-shirts. Like someone I know made a T-shirt that had woke ideological feral on it, which was a quote. Was an insult from Winston Peters, but, you know, becomes a T-shirt. So, yeah.
0: Lee has sent me a text earlier, you pork chop, which feels very American to me.
3: Right, okay, yeah. More insulting to vegetarians, perhaps.
0: Yeah,
3: that would hurt.
0: Ning nong as well, ning nong.
3: Okay.
0: Silly duffer. Egg in Māori, hua for Māori.
3: Okay,
0: silly
3: cool.
0: Duffer, several silly duffers coming through. Pillock coming through. Do you know what's funny about this, Julia? I kind of feel like we're marching on slightly trepidatious ground here because you never quite know with some of these insults which ones are playful and delightful and which ones have, you know, kind of questionable backgrounds to them.
3: Exactly,
0: or, you know, it's strange, isn't it, how empowered words can become when it comes to
3: it
0: other people.
3: It does make you worry. I'll admit that everyone that I put on my little list here, I did look up what they meant just to make sure that it wasn't actually super offensive in origin, you know. So it's tricky. But I also think that sometimes these insults really are intended to be affectionate, you know. That's another whole angle on it. If an insult is intended to offend a person, then technically it shouldn't be able to be affectionate. But actually, we do use these sometimes in contexts where they're more like kind of almost teasing someone. You know, like if you call someone a silly billy, you're probably not really intending to offend them, I'd hope. And there has actually been research on swearing in the workplace, which shows that people do swear. Some countries more than others, and New Zealand is one of them, that swearing and insulting people even at work can be a way of building solidarity and team, including what they call jocular abuse or playful insults, especially in certain kinds of more, I guess, more bro-y kind of workplaces. So it can actually be a way of making people like you to insult them at work. I wouldn't recommend it.
0: Yeah, you know. The HR representatives listening to this will be licking their lips, Julia.
3: Indeed.
0: Great stuff. That was fun. Keep the insults coming through, by the way. It's still flowing, this beautiful river of M R13 to M rated insults. 21011's the text number. Julia will send you a list.
3: Catch you next time, you ninny.
0: Oh, one last one. One last one before I let you go.
3: Okay.
0: Rat bag.
3: Oh, that's nice. That's nice. Yeah. You can say that to me. Yeah, we're good.
0: Ding bat as well. There you go. Yeah, this is beautiful.
3: Not plonker.
0: Not plonker.
3: Pillock. Okay. Yeah. Pillock. Okay, goodbye.
0: Thanks, Julia. Bye-bye. that's Julia DeBriess. Our sociolinguist is along every fortnight to talk about sociolinguistics on the program. Keep your insults coming, by the way. 2101's the number. knights@rnz.co.nz, the email address. It's 25 to 10. And, well, there is a mouse plague happening right now at this very moment in Western Australia. It's happening in, forgive my pronunciation, Marawa, I believe it's pronounced, 370 kilometres from Perth. It's been overrun, this town. Rodents are invading homes, businesses, paddocks. I don't know exactly when lots of mice become a plague, but it must be getting close to that. According to the Australian National Science Agency, they have defined this. You have a plague of mice when the populations are 800 to 1,000 mice per hectare. At the moment, it is estimated there are around 8,000 mice per hectare. So it's a mice plague to the power of 8. We wanted to hear more about this. So I'm joined on the line now by Marawa Shire President Karen Chappell. Karen, kia ora to you.
4: Good evening, Emil.
0: Gee whiz, this sounds like something. I'm sure that you never thought that you'd have to deal with something like this from a media inquiry from the public radio station in New Zealand saying, come on and talk about your mice plague.
4: No, I have actually, to be quite honest, spoken to quite a few different countries because it is quite extreme. I mean, it is unbelievable and it's incredible to explain and try to get people to actually visualise.
0: Do your best. Paint us a picture. What is it like? Say you're walking along the street at, I don't know, 5 o'clock in the evening. What is it like?
4: I'm out on a farm. Okay. So when you're driving along, you're driving along the road and, you know, when you get bubble wrap and you pop bubble wrap, you know, you get that popping noise. That's what it's like in a car. You're driving over the top of mice.
0: Oh, my God.
4: There are thousands of mice. And then when you first get up in the morning, because we're baiting in our homes. We're trying our very best to bait or trap or do whatever we can to eradicate mice. And the farmers are baiting in their paddocks. But you get up in the morning, the very first thing you do is you get the dustpan and brush and you go looking for the mice that have died around your house overnight. And every now and again you miss one and the odour lets you know that it's somewhere in the house. The odour in the homes and in our businesses is quite profound. It's just the local gift shop cannot keep candles on the shelf because we just don't know what else to do. But you walk along the street and there's, you know, mice have died because they've taken a bait and they've just died and the gutters have got mice carcasses in them. You know, the local government is, you know, we have to, it is unbelievable. It is just eating people's wiring in their washing machines, you know, their air conditioners. I turn their air conditioners on because it's only just become winter for us. They've turned the heaters on and the heaters don't work because the wiring's been eaten. People have had they get into your car, they get into your motor and they eat the wiring in your machinery. Where the boys out in the paddock, they're trying to feed, and the mice, the seed wheat, they've got to send it through a chute. As many mice as wheat go through the chute. It is just, it's beyond.
0: It sounds like so. It's like something
4: you could actually imagine.
0: It sounds medieval, Karen. Why? Why is this happening?
4: Well, we don't seem to have a reason as to why. Even the scientists. I mean, I'm not even halfway to understanding why. But it's just possibly that we've had two very good seasons. So there's probably a reasonable amount of grain on the ground.
0: Yeah, right.
4: And they've come out. But out in the paddock, every 4 inches is a burrow. Now these farmers, you know, they're farming 10,000 hectares,
0: yeah.
4: So you know, or even more, and they have got these burrows every 4 inches apart. So you can imagine how many mice there are in the paddock. Now that doesn't end there. The other picture is we've got these snakes, and you know that Australia we have venomous snakes.
0: Australia,
4: Well, the snakes look like carpet pythons because they're so small.
0: The snakes are having the time of their lives.
4: They are so well fed, getting themselves ready to hibernate. They're coming across. It's not funny, but it is. They can hardly move. They're so full of mice. And it's just horrendous. Our local government, we've been providing baits to our residents because if everybody's got to be trying to do something. And then last week, what happened is the APVMA, which is the authority in Australia, the chemical regulator, dropped the rate of the bait to 25 grams earlier in the year. And because of this situation, it's just last week been increased to 50 grams again that the farmers are allowed to use. So at least now when they're baiting, the chances of the mouse dying with one bite is, we're much more confident around that. But it is extreme. I actually said I'd be quite happy if my house burnt down at the moment, to be quite honest.
0: Oh, no, Karen, I'm sorry.
4: It is just horrendous. You cannot open a cupboard. You can't. Now, you've got to remember, the home I live in was built 65 years ago. It's got, you just can't keep mice out when you live on a farm. It's just, and the reality is we do have mice every year and we're used to it, but in small proportions.
0: Yeah.
4: You might catch two a week, not an hour. The businesses, the grocers, the local two food shops, they can't even keep food on the shelves. They have to pack up at night time. They go in there in the morning, they get there early, they clean all the mice up overnight, they put the food back on the shelves as much as they can, and then before they go home at the end of the day, they've got to repack, reset, and get on with it. So, and the stock they've lost because the mice will chew anything. They'll chew into, I heard of the Agricultural College has a boarding facility and they chewed into a chocolate milkshake bottle, the 2 litre chocolate milkshake bottle.
0: Yeah.
4: So of course it chewed in the bottom. You can imagine what happened to that syrup. And they will eat anything. We have a bucket of baits sitting, would you believe, in the pantry, which doesn't sound good, but a bucket of sealed baits and they chewed into the baits.
0: No. Turkeys and Christmas. Honestly, I mean, it is, I have a lot of sympathy because, it's one of those stories. I mean, there's been a huge amount of international interest because this is so rare and unusual and incongruous, but living through it, I can only imagine you poor things. But it does go to show, doesn't it, that mice are incredibly imaginative, wriggly things that can just get pretty much anywhere that they want. And if you have a big plague of mice, you're actually incredibly limited in your options to kind of manage that, aren't you? You can't exactly take a flamethrower to the burrows and all of the fields.
4: No, we can't. We simply can't. Our farmers are baiting, which of course isn't, to them it's an extreme cost.
0: Yeah.
4: And then I've seen paddocks where the farmer has baited, put his crop in, it's rained, it's come out the ground, and 2 days later it's gone because the mice have eaten it. So this is from an economic risk.
0: Mm.
4: We're very, concerned about the impact of, and we're expecting rain this week, and hopefully the rain will make the mice have a bit of a rest as well. They'll burrow down and have a bit of a holiday in the water.
0: Yeah.
4: But when we have rain, it's only 5 or 10 mil. It's not like what you see.
0: What we get, yeah.
4: So we're hopeful of that. But people have come in to me and they've had mice in their beds.
0: Oh.
4: They've had mice bite their toes at night time. They've had people come home from holiday. You have to strip every bit of linen in your house because they've got everywhere and anywhere. You don't, I check the kettle before I boil it to make sure no one's got it in the kettle. I mean, it is extreme and it's really hard to imagine, but that's where we're at. And unfortunately, I'd like to think that it's not going to happen again, but, November will come again, there will be grain on the ground again, and we may go through the same cycle. But it is very hard to imagine, and it is extremely hard to live with.
0: I bet it is. Gee. Karen, I'm going to say thank you for coming on the program, and I really do wish you all the best with this, because, like you say, it does sound horrible, and I think you've earned yourself a holiday, Karen.
4: Oh, well, I do believe so, but I'll wait to see what happens. And I had to be interesting, I was listening to your conversation before, and I used to live in New Zealand years ago, and I hadn't heard the word pillock for a long time.
0: Oh, really?
4: So I'll remember to call someone a pillock.
0: There you go.
4: Now,
0: yeah, the next mouse that you see, right, if you get this call. Yeah, there you go. Karen Chappell.
4: Thanks, Emil.
0: Fascinating stuff.
4: Thank
0: you very much. That's Karen Chappell, who is the Shire President of Marawa, which is going through it at the moment. Good grief. That was something, wasn't it? More insults. They just keep flowing through. The insult egg, according to Tom, appears in Macbeth, Act 4, Scene 2. Duckface, someone else says, Nob is getting a bit of love in the texts. I've got a couple of texts with Nob. That's, I suppose, pushing the R-rated bounds of this. Ballend, similarly, getting up there. This is from Anthony, used to refer to you, Emil, as a lovable shitbag at Knox. Yes, he did. With all affection, I imagine. A face like a bucket of burnt Lego, says someone else. Prat. Don't be a prat, Emil. Quite a few coming through that I can't actually read on the radio, but I do thank you for your contributions to these as well. Perhaps we'll write a little book of Kiwi insults one day. Take us to the pips. Here's some Pacific Waves.
5: Salo falava, this is Pacific Waves from RNZ Pacific. I'm Susana Suisuiki. Coming up, a West Papuan activist targeted in fake AI-generated reel. In business, some big movements in deep-sea mining. But first, Samoa police investigate two local men accused of murder in Vietnam. Samoa's Ministry of Police, Prisons and Corrections Services have launched an investigation into two Samoan nationals accused of murdering a gang leader in Vietnam. It's reported that the two men were arrested on the Cambodian border while attempting to escape Vietnam shortly after a shooting which resulted in the death of Lorenzo Limalu, the suspected head of the coconut cartel, and left another person critically injured. In a confession broadcast on Vietnam television, the two men admitted to the crime and warned others against coming to Vietnam to commit crimes, saying they would be arrested. I spoke to our Samoa correspondent, Ngalumalimana Tipi Aotangavaya, and began by asking him what they know about the two men.
6: What I know about the two men right now, it's the confirmation that our police are now investigating any contacts locally into the two guys who left, which we believe, who left Samoa a week ago for Australia. And this investigation, according to the Deputy Commissioner of Police yesterday in a press conference, police here are now working with the Transnational Crimes Unit, which is centered in Samoa, to collect all the information. And that's it from the police. And they will notify the media of any development of the investigation later on.
5: What do we know about this gang, Coconut Cartel?
6: Well, to me, first time I heard about Coconut Cartel, because there are no gangs in Samoa, but only this Polynesian group of people involving in this cartel in Australia. And there's a lot of rumors flying around and rumors on social media about the connections of some of these people to some business locally here and some people locally here. But these are only speculations. But I understand the police investigation will reveal the outcome of whoever is involved or whether there is business or people involved here or not.
5: Because the men's identities have been put out in public, are there any protections in place for their families?
6: Well, that is something very important now. As, you know, like I said, you know, it's a lot of information shared. Some people sending messages from one part of the club to another part of the club, sharing information they've seen themselves. But I think I understand the police are also looking into this. especially for the protection of families of the two men.
5: The punishment for murder in Vietnam is quite serious. Is there a way for the Samoan government to intervene and extradite the two men?
6: Well, that is yet to be known now, because as I said, you know, the police has now just started the investigation, which involves the Pacific's transnational crime units in here. We were hoping for a Prime Minister's press conference today, but you know, since the budget was tabled yesterday, and the government is also busy with organising our 64th independence celebration for 3 days next week, so there's quite a number of activities going on, and hopefully, if not today, tomorrow or Friday, we'll be able to ask that question to the Prime Minister, who is also the foreign minister.
5: Tipi, how serious is this for Samoa? Has there been other known cases in the past similar to this?
6: I shared that same question to some of my media colleagues, and that's what they said. You know, it's the first time ever they heard of any Samoans living here, recruited or, you know, organized by some people, you know, to travel to do something so serious like that.
5: Mm. What other reactions has this caused amongst the public in Samoa?
6: I tell you, honestly, people are in shock, disbelief. They don't believe anyone from here would travel to, you know, to another country to do something like that. So everyone, honestly, on social media, they're all shocked. They show words of comfort for the families and also the love for the two gentlemen. But as I said, you know, even myself, it's shocking. It's very shocking.
5: A West Papuan independence activist says AI-generated fake video footage of her and her words has been used to spread disinformation on social media. Koteka Wenda says the Instagram video reel by an Indonesian nationalist account casts her speaking out against a new film about land grabs and human rights abuses in Papua. Johnny Blades has more.
7: The film called Pesta Babi, or Pig Feast, illuminates the interests of big business and the role of Indonesia's military in land grabbing in Papua, and it's currently creating waves in Indonesia. Although it's been widely shown, dozens of screenings have been stopped by Indonesian military or local authorities, citing concerns for public order. It's a film that Koteka Wenda, who's based in the Netherlands, says has uncovered what's really happening in West Papua for many people in other parts of Indonesia. She says to have footage of her voice, body language and movements misused in a propaganda video giving an opposing view is violating.
8: This video is really concerning because to the untrained eye, it looks as if it's me speaking against human rights or at least the sharing of important documentaries like Pesta Babi.
7: Wenda says AI is being used to spread political disinformation targeting West Papuan voices and Indigenous activists.
8: So to know that this video is circulating and there could be people out there, you know, other West Papuans themselves seeing my face for a prominent West Papuan activist, suddenly switching sides, it's really problematic because it can build public distrust. It can build. My concern is that this will be a regular occurrence, and I don't know how far the Indonesian colonial forces will take this.
7: She appears to be the first of the younger wave of West Papuan activists to be targeted at this new level of sophistication and reach, with hundreds of thousands of views.
8: It's a new colonial tactic to oppress us West Papuans. I mean, not only does Indonesia seek to steal our land and steal our futures, but they're also stealing our bodies and our voices.
7: Koteka Wenda says the fake Instagram video reel has been reported to the platform.
8: People have been reporting it and blocking it. Some people have even been claiming that it's digital blackface, but it hasn't been taken down, and this is really concerning. But the comment section, since I spoke up about it, the comment section has been flooded with messages and comments from a lot of our Free West Papua friends stating that this is AI, this is not real, this is fake. So there is discourse, there is like conversation happening.
7: Nonetheless, this fake video has muddied the waters, and Wenda advises social media users to always be ready to adopt a critical lens and check the source of posts and reels.
8: I also think it's important that social media platforms take this seriously and push for transparency, push for accountability.
7: RNZ Pacific has reached out to the Indonesian government for comment.
5: And now we come to our weekly wrap-up of the latest business in the Pacific region. Tonight, big movements in deep-sea mining and the Pacific Business Trust CEO caves to the pressure. But first, the Asian Development Bank fronts up for fuel cash. With me is our reporter, Kaya Selby. Kia ora, Kaya. What's on offer?
9: Kia ora, Sana. So the Asian Development Bank say they are prepared to spend hundreds of millions of dollars to support Pacific countries through the fuel crisis. This will be very welcome news for Pacific Island governments who have to deal with fuel imports being such a large percentage of their GDP that oftentimes this would have been an impossible situation to deal with without help. So at the beginning of May, Fijian ministers travelled to Uzbekistan to meet with the Asia Development Bank's president, and through that they secured around about $200 million in concessional financing, aka loans. This was for budget support, which we now know they are set to receive within 3 to 4 months. The Australian government shortly after handed Fiji around 30 million Australian, New Zealand handed them about 5 million New Zealand dollars. These were grants. This is very different from loans. Fiji doesn't have to pay them back. We spoke to the Asia Development Bank's Pacific lead, Emma Veev. She told us that requests from island governments have begun quite recently. They have received over six from six Pacific governments, and they are in talks with most of them. Active discussions are happening with the Solomon Islands, Vanuatu, Tonga, Samoa and Nauru alongside Fiji. Countries like Papua New Guinea, Tuvalu, Cook Islands and Niue, they have not placed requests with the ADB for any help at this point. Veev tells us that their intention is to start providing assistance as soon as they can. They say they're trying to make a difficult situation into a positive. There's a silver lining in everything. Of course, Fiji does have to pay this money back, but this will be very welcome to Pacific governments.
5: What's the latest on deep sea mining?
9: We've got the Quad. The Quad have come together, Sana. They are the United States, Japan, Australia and India, and they call themselves the Quad because there are four of them. Very clever. They have discussed a critical minerals supply system, you could call it, where they shore up supply chains among themselves. At the same time, the US, of course, is beginning to unilaterally issue permits to mine in the Pacific Ocean for deep sea minerals. They are working closely with places like the Cook Islands and Nauru to get the government blessing that they would need to do this. Permits have not been issued yet, but it is widely understood that they will be. At the same time, the International Seabed Authority is openly saying that the US is defying international law. They are acting unlawfully here. So this is going to be not something that resolves itself quickly, despite the fact that there are so many companies now just gearing up, so keen to be mining in the Pacific.
5: This week we've seen that the Pacific Business Trust CEO, Mary Lawsey, has resigned. What happened?
9: This is a quite a troubling saga for the Pacifica business community in Aotearoa. Mary Lawsey has been the Trust's CEO since 2023. She has resigned effective immediately. This was announced by the Trust's chair, Ulu Aiono, on a LinkedIn post saying that, quote, "It is time to advance with the new beginning. I want out of this situation." He described it like this: Mary Lawsey could no longer be effective in her role due to circumstances that she inherited in 2023 and what he called the ongoing turmoil of events since. And there is a lot of turmoil here. This is a saga that goes very deep. Lawsey has faced several allegations from former PBT members and clients about preferential treatment towards certain businesses. She has fought off an employment relations dispute. And just recently, Lawsey's brother, Joseph, who was a editor at the New Zealand Herald, recently lost his job because it was revealed he had used his work account to promote his sister and the PBT. So when you're a business which relies on funding from the PBT, this is not the kind of thing you want to be seeing. But what Iona now hopes to do is to put this behind him. Hopefully they can sort it out.
5: Thanks, Kaya. Tune in for the Business of the Pacific every Thursday. That's Pacific Waves for today. For all episodes, head over to rnz.co.nz/Pacific. 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
10: RNZ News at 10. Kia ora, good evening. I'm Alison Leonard. Households and businesses are being warned to prepare for Reserve Bank interest rate rises from the middle of the year. The central bank has held the official cash rate unchanged at 2.25% today, but says increases will be needed to tackle stronger inflation caused by the Middle East conflict. Its forecasts suggest at least two hikes by the end of the year. ASB chief economist Nick Tuffley says consumers will have to swallow the bitter pill of higher rates.
11: That's not nice if you're a borrower, but it is the impact that the Reserve Bank is wanting. It does want to keep demand constrained to make sure that we just don't get inflation spilling over.
10: Nick Tuffley expects the first RBNZ rate rise in July, with the cash rate touching 3.25% by the end of the year. The decision to leave the official cash rate unchanged came after a split vote, leaving the Reserve Bank governor to break the deadlock. The bank's Monetary Police Committee was split 3-3. Its three staff members voted to hold, while the three external members wanted an immediate rate rise. Bank Governor Anna Bremen said she used her casting vote to keep rates where they are.
12: I looked at the upside risk to inflation and our main forecast. I also looked at growth, and I made an assessment on how I see these two forces.
10: It's the first time the Monetary Police Policy Committee has been fully transparent about their deliberations. A senior cabinet minister who's collecting $1,000 a week to live in her mortgage-free Wellington apartment is digging in, saying she's followed the rules. Social Development Minister Louise Upston is responsible for lifting the eligibility threshold for homeowners, claiming an accommodation supplement. At the same time, she collects a $52,000 a year allowance to live in a home she owns. Ms. Upston says she's happy with that.
13: I'm comfortable with the rules. If other parties in Parliament aren't, that's a matter for them. If they're not comfortable with it, then I would suggest their MPs would stop claiming any allowances or expenses.
10: Louise Upston says it's not surprising MPs get housing costs covered when they work away from home. An airport industry group says further cuts to Air New Zealand's schedule is yet another blow to the regions. The national carrier is notifying customers of more changes as the jet fuel crisis continues to bite. Earlier this month, it announced it was cutting 5% of its flights, mostly on regional routes. New Zealand Airports Association Chief Executive Billy Moore says regional connectivity has been declining for several years.
14: For some of those more regional flights, Palmerston North, Napier, Tauranga, that's where we've seen more of a decline of closer to 10% year on year for seats. And Dunedin Christchurch is one as well. So we do see a heavier impact for those routes.
10: Billy Moore says regional airports are feeling anxious that the cuts could become permanent. Nelson Mayor Nick Smith says his city will lose almost 200 return flights.
15: The number of flights that is affected is quite significant, 191, albeit it's about 7% of capacity, with them switching some of the flights to larger aircraft.
10: Nick Smith says it will hit tourist operators who rely on flights to get customers in and out of the region. Diesel and aviation fuel stocks are down, but petrol stocks are up, according to the latest government data. The country has 61 days of petrol, almost 46 days of diesel, and 50 days of aviation fuel. That's up by 8 days for petrol and down by just over 3 days for the other types. The Health Minister says data privacy is critically important as the government assesses artificial intelligence tools for use in the National Breast Screening Program. Simeon Brown says AI will not fully replace radiologists, but will function as a second set of eyes, replacing one of the two mandatory readers for each mammogram as soon as next year. He says Health NZ is currently working through the procurement process, with data privacy a key consideration.
16: That's critically important to this. It's one of the most important things when it comes to these types of programs.
10: International studies have found AI brings higher rates of earlier detection, and experts say it could ease pressure on the radiologist workforce. The Education Minister says she's backtracked on regulations for homeschooling because she wants more time to get them right. The changes announced suddenly last week would have required parents to report more on what they were doing and allowed the Minister to amend regulations without a law change. It sparked a community backlash. In a statement, Erica Stanford says the government has listened to the feedback.

0: He has very seldom seen a minister eat humble pie so fast.
1: She's asking Parliament to reverse a law change that she pushed through the House yesterday. That is a remarkable turnaround. She introduced this change without consulting anybody, pushed it through Parliament despite the fact that people were raising concerns with her all of the way through, and now suddenly is doing an about face.
0: Labour, ACT, the Greens and New Zealand First are all claiming credit for forcing the government backtrack. An Auckland man is the first person to be charged under new stalking and harassment laws. New laws give police the power to serve a stalking and harassment notice or charge someone with a stalking and harassment offence. National crime correspondent Sam Sherwood reports.
2: Court documents seen by RNZ reveal a 39-year-old man has been charged with stalking and harassing a woman in Auckland. Acting Director of Prevention, Inspector Natasha Allen, says police used the new powers available to support victims and intervene earlier to prevent the behaviour escalating. She says it should send a clear message to both victims and offenders that police will be enforcing the new laws. Stalking is now a criminal offence, punishable by up to 5 years in prison.
0: Another two teenagers have been charged over a series of violent assaults in Invercargill, where police allege victims were lured through dating apps. The pair appeared in the Invercargill Youth Court today following the earlier arrest of four people. A 15-year-old has been charged with wounding with intent to cause grievous bodily harm, while a 17-year-old has been charged with aggravated robbery causing grievous bodily harm. Police say the arrests are specifically linked to assaults at Queen's Park and investigations are continuing. Unionised workers at Samsung Electronics in South Korea have approved a landmark profit-sharing deal averting a strike at the world's largest memory chip maker. It's estimated tens of thousands of employees in the semiconductor division will receive whopping annual average bonuses of almost $1 million. But as the BBC's Jack Kwan reports from Seoul, workers in other units will receive less.
3: One theme that keeps coming up is how unequal this success is. While Samsung Electronics and SK Hynix, its major competitor, have passed $1 trillion in valuation this month, this is not the case for most other South Korean companies. So I think a lot of people who are watching them are very envious. And there's a lot of conversation right now in South Korea. How does this benefit the society as a whole? How does this benefit South Korea's economy as a whole?
0: Southland Mayor Rob Scott is describing plans to increase capacity at the Tiwai Point aluminium smelter as a win for the region and the national economy. Contact Energy has signed a letter of intent with Rio Tinto to supply enough electricity to restart the smelter's dormant fourth pot line by about 2030. Line 4 has been idle since 2020. Mr. Scott says it's a sign of certainty after the smelter almost closed in 2020.
4: It's great for Southland and also great for New Zealand. It's quite a big exporter for the country, and I think the fact that it's doing it all on renewable energy as well, it's obviously quite a high energy user, but I can't see any negatives with this announcement. It's great.
0: The deal will increase production by about 30,000 tonnes a year and support construction of what would be the country's largest wind farm in Southland. The Prime Minister is refusing to say whether a staffer previously employed in his office left because of the incorrect handling of a briefing note from industry lobbyists. Matt Burgess, who was Christopher Luxon's chief policy advisor until October, received a hard copy document from Fonterra and Z Energy, which there is no longer a record of. The government has subsequently proposed law changes similar to the suggestions in the briefing note, stopping in its tracks a lawsuit against a number of major emitters. Mr. Luxon won't elaborate further on the staffer.
5: Look, I'm not going to go into names, as I said yesterday. I don't think it's appropriate, but the staff member hasn't worked there for a while.
0: Christopher Luxon says his office should have kept a record, and Ministerial Services has been asked to remind staff of their obligations. Israel has killed the chief of the military wing of Hamas in an attack in Gaza City. It comes just days after his predecessor was also killed. The ABC's William Howard Evans has the details.
6: Israeli Prime Minister Benjamin Netanyahu says Mohammed Oder was one of the architects of the October 7 massacre and that he was responsible for the murder, abduction and wounding of many Israeli citizens and IDF soldiers. The operation targeted a residential building in one of Gaza City's busiest market areas.

0: Footage from the scene shows ambulances and emergency crews searching through the rubble as crowds gather nearby. Locals say at least three Palestinians have died and dozens more have been injured in the strike. Israel says Oder was using the building as a hideout, and the attack followed months of surveillance.
1: Health authorities in the Democratic Republic of Congo say about 1,000 people are currently showing symptoms consistent with Ebola. Chasing contacts has become a major focus of the effort to contain the outbreak, in which up to 220 people have died. Fear about the spread of the virus has led to more countries announcing travel restrictions. Canada has banned people from the Democratic Republic of Congo, Uganda and South Sudan from arriving for 90 days, while others who have been in affected areas will have to quarantine for 3 weeks. A jury has heard that five women from China who lived in a house at the centre of a police investigation into the death of 70-year-old Shulai Wang had all overstayed their visas. Kai Xiao Liu, his wife Lan Yue Xiao, and his parents have denied the kidnapping and manslaughter of Ms. Wang, whose body was found in Auckland's Gulf Harbour in 2024. Our reporter Lucy Xia has more.
2: The Crown says Ms. Wang and the other woman lived in servitude to Mr. Liu's family, and their compliance to strict rules was measured by a point system. The High Court jury in Auckland was told today that two of the women last entered New Zealand in 2020. Earlier, the jurors heard that all the women refused to engage with the police, and some had clasped their hands in prayer and smiled. All were deported in August 2024.
1: Wellington City Council has voted overwhelmingly in favour of a 5.8% rates rise, with residents set to start paying separately for their water from July. Rates had been slated to rise by 12.6% before being whittled back. Mayor Andrew Little says the rise is part of a reasonable budget, and savings across the board have allowed a lower rise than originally proposed. He believes the council has struck the right balance between affordability and an enjoyable city to live in. Auckland's mayor is hoping new hybrid electric ferries could set the stage for intensification in the suburb of Devonport. The new Waitemata 1 vessel will begin operating next month. It's the first of two hybrid ferries, with one still under construction in Whanganui. Auckland Mayor Wayne Brown went on a test ride today and is hopeful it will be included in the city's rapid transit network, paving the way for more intensification across the harbour.
3: If we're going to spend all the money doing City Railing, we've got lots of people living around the stations. If we're going to spend all the money providing Rolls-Royce bloody ferries to Devonport, I want to have more people living in Devonport. Make sense?
1: Wayne Brown says the new ferry should give commuters increased confidence in the ferry network. Incoming Crusaders coach Scott Hansen says the timing of today's coaching announcement wasn't ideal, but he's confident it won't distract the side. Hansen, who wasn't retained as an All Blacks assistant coach under Dave Rennie, will take over as head coach of the Crusaders next year from Rob Penny. Hansen says he didn't want his appointment to distract the side from trying to defend their Super Rugby title.
4: The timing on these things, it's not always right, but you just adjust part of the rugby landscape. The key bit here is today is an important day for me, but just as importantly, the week for the Crusaders is where the focus has got to be.
1: Sevu Reese is set to bring up his 100th match for the Crusaders when they host the Hurricanes on Friday. New Zealand Rugby will cover the cost of Moana Pacifica playing their final game against the Brumbies in Canberra this weekend. The Super Rugby team was placed in liquidation yesterday. Coach Tana Umanga says the news provided some good news for players and staff.
5: Having some certainty around, you know, being able to put some food on the table for the next couple of weeks. You know, just having that amount of support in those areas and then getting that news, it was met with a bit of applause and I think a sigh of relief.
1: There are still hopes the team can be saved. And the first ever cricket test match between the Black Caps and Ireland has just got underway in Belfast under sunny skies and warm temperatures. Ireland has struck early, taking a quick wicket after winning the toss and putting the Kiwis into bat. A short time ago, New Zealand was 16 for 1 in the third over. And that's the news.
6: Midday Report with Guy and Espiner.
7: Qantas flight had to be diverted after a passenger reportedly bit a flight attendant.
8: I have heard reports that this person was in fact a New Zealander.
7: Oh, you pinch Russell Crowe, you pinch Crowded House, you pinch Pavlova, and then when there's some feral on a flight, it's, he's a Kiwi.
6: Get the full picture on Midday Report with me, Guy and Espiner.
1: 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Go to rnz.co.nz. Back with a meal in just a moment. First, though, that short forecast from Met Service until midnight tomorrow. Northland, Auckland and Coromandel. Long, fine spells and isolated showers. Areas of fog in Northland tomorrow morning. Waikato te Kapiti, including Bay of Plenty and the Central High Country. Cloudy periods, isolated showers developing tonight and then clearing tomorrow afternoon. Gisborne, Hawke's Bay, Wairarapa and Wellington, mostly fine. Cloudy periods and isolated showers developing from Hawke's Bay southwards tomorrow afternoon. Nelson, Marlborough and Canterbury, fine tonight. Cloudy periods tomorrow, especially in the east, with drizzle possible about the Kaikoura coast until evening. Buller, Grey and Westland, mostly cloudy. Scattered showers gradually clearing tomorrow. Otago, Southland and Fiordland, mainly fine. Cloud lingering in some valleys and isolated showers developing near the south coast tonight. Chatham Islands, mostly cloudy, with a few showers tomorrow. RNZ National, it is 17 past 10. News and weather again at 11.
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9: Thank you, Alison. You're back on Nights with Emile. Here on RNZ National, oh man, the insults are just pouring in. This is great. For those who are just joining us, sociolinguist Julie DeBrest was talking about insults earlier on, inspired by a quiz of British insults, and we were marvelling together at the ability of the British to create imaginative, relatively mild insults, so you know, family-friendly insults, I suppose you call them, that you can use on a public radio show at half past nine without too much fear of angering the Broadcasting Standards Authority. Let me read you some that have come in recently. Brian in the emails. I have a feeling, Brian says, you may have mentioned nitwit. We hadn't mentioned nitwit, so that's a good one. But I'm pretty sure, Brian continues, you did not include numbskull, which used to be very common but not so often heard these days. Others include ne'er-do-well, nutjob, no-hoper. Someone else, actually several people commenting on this, that it's not necessarily the word, but it's the word preceding the word and the tone in which the insult is said. So this person is... this Theo? Not a specific insult, but rather the power of putting "you absolute" in front of almost everything. For example, Emil, you absolute carrot. And someone else texting in words pretty much to exactly the same effect, but with "complete" instead of "absolute," calling someone a complete dot dot dot turns many words into a great insult. Emil, you complete casserole. You complete tea towel. You complete carrot. They said carrot as well. Someone else says, you Wally, but with vehement voice and emphasis on the WA part of it. You Wally. Someone else has suggested drongo. Now, I actually looked up the etymology of drongo because I wondered whether it was a really, really offensive word, but apparently not. It's mid-19th century from Malagasy. Drongo, sense two of the noun, is said to be from the name of an Australian racehorse of the 1920s, which consistently finished last or near last. So there you go. Someone else says tosser, which is another of those words that has, I think, a background that is more, means something different. Kind of like dork, you know, calling someone a dork, which the literal meaning of which I'm not going to get into right now. You can Google it if you like. Tosser, perhaps similar, and you know what? Maybe I'll get in trouble for saying that, but I don't think so. I feel like that term has changed over the years. Numbskull, another shout for numbskull, klutz. And someone else is calling someone a dodo is good fun. A dodo, Emil, you dodo. Oh, this has been great fun. Thank you very much for all of your insults. not all of which were directly addressed at me, which is always a good sign, isn't it? Coming up this hour on the show, we have got an episode of our reading a bit later on, Kate Diagnan's The New Ships, read by Nick Blake. This is episode 11. I think this is a 14-part story, so we're nearing the end. That will play at around a quarter to, and will take us through to 11, and then after 11, Maggie Tweedy's here with postcards. And today, we are, Maggie's meeting Vasilios Vrakas, who's taking us on a journey of music through his hometown of Athens. Vasilios is a music producer born and raised in Athens, but who now calls Wellington his creative home, so well worth sticking around for that. But right now, it's 21 minutes past 10, time for RNZ's programme, The Detail.
10: It's long been one of the country's most desirable and expensive places to live. Now, Queenstown and the wider Lakes District has set a new record.
11: Queenstown, home to million-dollar views, and now homes with an average $1.8 million price tag.
12: Nationally, the average house price rose by only 1.1% over the past year to $862,000. But in the Queenstown Lakes District, prices rose by a whopping 18.9%, leading to the highest ever average house price on record for any area in New Zealand.
10: It's a milestone that might be good news for sellers, but bad news for many people who live there.
11: Hi, I'm Amanda Gillies, and today on The Detail, the real cost of soaring prices in our southern paradise.
1: A recruitment company says workers arriving in Queenstown are leaving within weeks because the cost of living is too high.
13: House prices and rents have risen sharply, with more than 1,600 households on a wait list for affordable housing.
14: Housing insecurity in Queenstown has doubled over the past year. The District Council's annual Quality of Life survey found that 10% of respondents had had to stay with friends or family, or sleep in vehicles, tents, overcrowded housing, or on the street.
11: So how does this happen in such a wealthy region? To make sense of it all, today I talked to Queenstown Mayor John Glover, who is desperately trying to find solutions.
15: The housing affordability is the headline, okay? The house price to earnings ratio is about getting on for 17, and then I think anything above 3 is deemed to be unaffordable. We've heard that the prices are driving our long-term locals away, and that's very, very confronting.
11: And he has fears for developers who are coming in from a flatlined Auckland housing market hoping to strike property gold down south.
15: We're seeing a lot of developers come down to this district and paying a lot of money and some very, very inflated prices for land. And that will either result in some very, very expensive properties or some quite significant risks in some of those developments. So that's a bit of a black cloud on the horizon, you know, if people are paying more for the land than in reality it's worth.
11: Today I also chat to Vanessa Williams from realestate.co.nz.
16: The Central Otago Lakes District has been a really fascinating one, or more specifically Queenstown, and they have just bucked every trend over the last 6 years.
11: But first, property journalist Nikki Preston, who has just done a detailed story on the situation for One Roof. She says everyday hard-working Kiwis are being simply priced out of the Queenstown region.
17: Well, it sounds really tough for average Kiwis on low to moderate incomes. A lot of people, even those with good jobs earning average incomes, doctors, nurses, teachers can't afford to rent or buy a home there because of how expensive it's become.
18: They're living in cars, hostels, tents and couch surfing, and the problem is only getting worse,
19: leaving many with no option but to leave town or become homeless.
20: I don't think there'd be many other places in New Zealand where you would find nurses, doctors, teachers having to live in overcrowded situations or living in garages just to afford where they live. It's pretty unique.
11: Some desperate workers, she says, are even opting for bed hotspotting,
20: which is where one person sleeps in the bed in the day because they might be a night worker, and then the day worker would go and use that same bed at night. There's a lot of talk of overcrowding. There's people who are room sharing, some are sleeping in garages, and others are just moving out of the area and making the long commute into work because it's the only way they can afford it.
11: Wow. RNZ actually did a story about workers. They arrive in Queenstown, then they pretty much don't even unpack because they leave almost immediately because they can't find a place.
1: Workers are being placed in jobs, then leaving promptly for regions that offer higher wages or lower living costs.
11: Local workforces and businesses, what impact is it having on them when they're trying to recruit staff?
20: Well, interesting. One of the economists I spoke to said that's a question that they have to try and ask in interviews for people now. You wouldn't get that in any other part of the country, but they need to factor in the fact that these workers might take the job and then have nowhere to live. So you've got employers trying to ask them about their living situation.
11: That economist, he said that the only way everyday Kiwis could actually afford to live there nowadays is by compromising. What did he actually mean by that?
20: He said basically they could compromise by having a smaller home, having it on a smaller section, living further out, having lodges. And what a lot of people are doing, and I spoke to quite a few Queenstown residents who verified this, and they said it's really, really common, is that people are buying some of these newer properties out in Hanley's Farm, where you have the house and then the granny flat attached, and they are renting those out, and it's the only way they can afford to buy a house because the income from the granny flat helps cover their mortgage.
11: It's been described as madness in the article that you've done. Is that an accurate description, and what led to that?
20: Well, that was a comment made by Queenstown Lakes Community Housing Trust Chief Executive Julie Scott, and she used the word madness to refer to the situation in terms of how expensive it was to buy a house there, with average house prices being around $1.8 million, and the fact that it could easily cost $1,000 to rent a three-bedroom house. We hear a lot about luxury homes selling for eye-watering prices. There's been a record of $45.5 million for a house there, but we don't hear that much about the lower end of the market.
11: So how did Queenstown reach this level of madness and become something of a rich man's playground in the first place? Vanessa Williams from realestate.co.nz says that over the past 6 years, the region has defied every housing trend and has rewritten the housing rule book.
0: While the rest of the economy was cooling, while we saw people struggling with cost of living, it just seems that not only did the average asking prices and house prices in that region continue to grow, but also so did the rents that followed. So, of course, when you are paying more money for a house, because not only is there a shorter supply and also you've got quite a diverse range of people buying those houses, but then you also see that trickle through to the rental market, because if the house is more expensive, in order for it to stack up as an investment, they of course need to increase those weekly rents as well. So that's been super interesting to see that, you know, it's just been completely free of the economic shocks that the rest of the country has had, and kind of has just continued on a trajectory all of its own.
11: Which is fantastic for those who can afford it. But who are these people? Are they wealthy New Zealanders? Are they foreign buyers, investors? Who's buying up this property?
0: Yeah, so what we are seeing in the data is that there is a lot of people coming from the Australian market, because what we must remember is that while we have the Overseas Investors Act still live, then that means that without going through a whole bunch of processing, realistically, Australian and Singaporean people can purchase properties here in New Zealand. However, most of the rest of the globe can't, not without a lot of paperwork, as I said. But so what we have seen in terms of who's searching, who's inquiring on those properties in Queenstown, yes, very much from the major centres, so Auckland and Wellington, some out of Christchurch, but actually the majority of the Australian states overtake the Christchurch market when we look at people searching within the Queenstown area. So I would say, yes, it is people who potentially are not fussed by interest rates, because of course when we saw that big spike in interest rates that really cooled the property market down in 2023 and 2022, we didn't see the same shock happen with the Queenstown market. So that would suggest to me that those who were purchasing in that market actually weren't necessarily borrowing the money to be able to purchase there. And then of course we see that Australian market, and look, you know, with the way in which the
16: flights are working now. You don't have to check in sort of an hour and a half before your flight. You can come over and do some skiing in the South Island or sit on the lakefront in summer. And, you know, quite quickly that could be a batch solution for those who are in Australia.
11: But this is leading to empty home syndrome. Yes, Queenstown is heavily sprinkled with beautiful big homes, but many sit empty for most of the year.
13: Census data indicates more than a quarter of the district's properties are unoccupied at any given time. Ralph Hannan, who has lived in Queenstown for nearly two decades, says empty houses are hollowing out the town.
2: Many of the people who have these ghost houses occupied maybe for no more than 1 month a year, they will not want to open up their houses to renters.
11: So, Nikki, how problematic is that for Queenstown?
20: Well, when I was talking to Julie Scott, she said, actually, even if you're living in Queenstown, it's actually not that nice to have an empty house next door to you. You want to be in a community, but there's just all these empty homes. The latest census information showed that almost 30% of the homes in the district were unoccupied.
11: Do we know why these people don't want to rent them out or why they prefer just to keep them empty?
20: I think there's a couple of things with that. One is they want to keep them for themselves. These are quite wealthy people. They don't need to rent them out, or they are putting them on short-term lets so they can use them when they want to, but they're also getting some income in, and they're getting good income in to help cover the mortgage.
21: In the hills around Queenstown's teeming main streets, nearly 7,000 homes could be empty at any given time.
2: Queenstown will, unfortunately, qualitatively deteriorate.
11: To encourage more people to rent out their empty homes, Mayor John Glover says the council has a potential plan.
15: What we need to look at is how aggressively or otherwise we target that with rating differentials and maybe say, well, actually, you know, if people can afford that, they can afford to pay a bit more and support the work of some of our local housing providers. So that's a discussion council will be having as we work through our long-term plan rating schedules in the next few months.
11: I've been a journalist for probably far too long, John, but this story seems to have been around forever and only seems to be getting worse. Why is that?
15: As a council, we've got limited tools. So we don't control rent. Councils aren't traditionally working in the field of providing housing, generally, in the same way we don't do education and health. And we need massive investment in those areas as well. So this is a conversation that we will have with government, and because we know our area is growing rapidly, there's massive of houses being built, they're not actually getting any cheaper. So how do we do this and do it well? And you know, it's ironic that we're carving up land for housing and then many of those houses are effectively becoming, you know, sort of fragmented individual hotel rooms. And I've talked in the past about, you know, so we don't talk about ghost houses, I've talked about zombie houses, you know. These are houses, you know, something that's been built to be a residential property, but it's whole house, short-term letting, and there's no neighbourhood. The zombie house sucks the life out of a neighbourhood. Sometimes we don't get on with our neighbours, but you don't want different neighbours every night of the week. So how we get the data, and one of our asks of government is that they put the legislative changes through to require Airbnb, Bookabatch, Expedia, all the others, to require them to give local councils their listing data. And that means we can actually make sure these places have got the proper permissions, they're paying the proper rates. Perhaps at some point some of these houses will go, ah, look, I'll just go back to long-term rental. And everyone that moves from short-term to long-term is a win for our community.
11: Have you had businesses come to you who they simply haven't been able to get? People in the hospitality, working in the shops, being police officers or whatever it is, simply because people are arriving, can't find places to live and then packing their bags and leaving straight away?
15: I think what you'll see businesses are doing now is they're sort of waiting till people have got somewhere to live before they're going to invest too much time in their employment processes. Bigger businesses and actually even some small businesses have responded by buying properties, or many of the hotels will have, they'll keep some rooms aside for staff to actually live in. So we're seeing responses in different ways.
11: Do you worry that Queenstown could become something of a ghost town because there will be no locals living there full time? It'll all just be rich people coming in for a month here and there.
15: And the government's, you know, sort of changed settings on what you can can't buy for your investment properties. At the end of the day, if there isn't a community that lives and works here to support the tourism sector, it's not going to end well. You know, you can't have tourists without the workforce that goes with that. And the workforce that goes with tourism, they have families and they have children, and the children need to go to school, and therefore you need teachers. So you have to take a holistic view of what are the things that we need in a community so that as it grows and as it develops and matures, that we do that well together. And that has to be a partnership with government. They control a lot of those things that are needed to do that well.
11: He says what is vital is supporting the local community housing trust, which offers a range of housing support services.
15: We're not looking at housing as an investment, not looking at housing as a retirement, not looking at housing as a privilege that you might spend the odd weekend in. This is about how you provide places for people to live. So our housing trust does that, and it does it really well. So how we support them, how we ask government to support them with some legislative changes, which we've been advocating for the last year, on sort of inclusionary zoning, which basically means as a landowner goes from having paddocks to getting it upzoned to, housing, and then some of their value is captured from that and used to support the housing trust. We're secondly seeing the likes of Simplicity Housing enter the market with long-term build-to-rent, and that's a really positive thing because, again, these are the places where the fire is, the doctors, the teachers, everyday people that keep our community going will be living.
11: Here's Vanessa again.
0: It will be an interesting one because speaking to the managing director of Simplicity not that long ago, actually, Sam Stubbs, who is really focused on making affordable housing in that area, not just for first home buyers, but also that build to rent scenario. And I believe that he's got a really big project that should be delivered within the next 8 to 9 months. And so that's going to open up a good 200-300 homes that either A, first home buyers can purchase at a reasonable market rate, so I'm led to believe, or there are opportunities for people to actually rent long-term, understanding where they live, have it for as long as they like, small marginal increases in rent that's realistic and achievable for people who are renting over the long term. But again, that's opened up an opportunity. So I think like any market, there will be opportunities. And of course, if there are areas where perhaps there's some subset of the market that's trying to be squeezed out, people will find opportunities to wiggle their way in there. And, Sam from Simplicity is doing some great work down there in increasing the build and making it available to perhaps those who can't get into the market right now.
11: I'm intrigued. What is a reasonable market rate in Queenstown?
0: Yeah, that is a great question. I couldn't get that number out of him, so perhaps maybe he can be the next guest to ask. But his intention was that, again, they do some really great work around their mortgages being available for first home buyers within their community that they sort of do the KiwiSaver in. And the intention is to make it a reasonable first home buyer rate. I don't know if he's looking at it geographically or not, but yeah, I think that's a really interesting question to ask.
11: I'm curious, what for $1.8 million, which is obviously around the average house price in Queenstown and surrounding areas, what do you get for $1.8 million down there?
0: I mean, you get some pretty amazing views, to be fair.
11: Good, nice. I'll take that.
0: As Queenstown is a bit of a bowl and you just got that beautiful Lake Wakatipu right in the middle of it, there are some pretty phenomenal views for the housing that is available there. It is a pretty stock standard, feels unfair, but, we're not talking mansions. We're certainly talking pretty reasonable homes, I would say, in the lovely end of reasonable homes. But, it is quite interesting when I was browsing through some of the beautiful properties. There's a couple on here for $16 and $18 million, 6 to 8 bedrooms. One had 9 bathrooms. I was like, oh my goodness. So there certainly are mansions down there, but those are talking the many, many millions of dollars. But that sort of average asking price, that's getting you a pretty nice house with lots of views, but more around that 3, maybe 4 bedroom mark.
11: And the most expensive home on the market right now?
0: The highest price I can see on the market at the moment is about $25.5 million. So whether someone's going to pay that or not, it's going to be interesting. But there's certainly some beautiful homes with lots of land, lots of mountain views. And gosh, if you're an artist, this would be an absolute dream to live in one of these properties.
11: Then on that note, looking ahead 5 or 10 years, Vanessa, what happens to Queenstown? Where are we heading in the future with prices?
0: Yeah, 5 to 10 years, my goodness. It feels like when I was talking about average asking prices 10 years ago and we were had just risen from about $600,000 nationally to about $750,000. We had a bit of a boom in 2015 and 2016. And I remember thinking, oh my goodness, I don't know that we'll ever get to $1 million. That just seems so unreasonable when I was talking. But, you know, COVID proved me wrong. We got to $1 million as an average asking price. While we've dropped back to $850,000 now, it certainly, we did see that sort of area in the top. And when we look at Queenstown, we got as high as, I think, 2.2 million. So it has come off by about 400,000 of that peak. But if I was a betting lady and I was going to put money on it, I think we could probably see an average asking price in the next 10 years of about 2.5 million. But what I would say on that is that the average asking price in New Zealand in the next 10, I would say, probably gets to about 1.1 million. So that those are my numbers. We'll have to check in 10 years' time and see how close or terribly at guessing I was.
11: I'll make a date of that. And just very quickly, what are the other sort of hot spots that are chasing Queenstown, as in similar problems with high average prices and also homeless and accommodation issues?
0: Yeah, the one that springs to mind is, again, a beach town. So Coromandel, because of the accessibility issues, is actually probably something that they have most challenges with. But it fluctuates a little bit more than Queenstown. But again, that's probably an area where we're starting to see a higher average asking price and also those lovely homes. But again, the accessibility issue is the real one, the challenges in there. But, you know, yeah, again, that's sort of, it fluctuates a little bit more than Queenstown. But again, that's probably an area where we're starting to see a higher average asking price and also those lovely homes. But again, the access is the challenge with the Coromandel. The only other ones is probably those real beach towns across New Zealand. I think, firstly, we have seen them really rise quite quickly. But of course, some of the challenges with our weather events that we've had to sort of deal with over the last sort of 3 or 4 years, I think that has been making people really think about, okay, if I was going to buy that batch by the beach, perhaps the lakes area or those around lakes perhaps look a little bit more enticing, and perhaps that's also contributed to that increase in the average asking price in the Queenstown area, not as sort of, I suppose, exposed or vulnerable to those shocks or those weather shocks that perhaps some of those beach towns can be seen in. So yeah, it's really interesting right across New Zealand, right across our motu, we have such a diverse range of opportunities, of markets, of people looking, buyers, sellers. It's just really fascinating to watch, and I just love how diverse we are here in Aotearoa.
11: That's it for today. The Detail is a newsroom production supported by RNZ and New Zealand On Air. Thank you to John Glover, Vanessa Williams and Nikki Preston. This episode was produced by Gwen McClure and engineered by Mark Chesterman. I'm Amanda Gillies. Matiwa.
9: Thank you, Amanda. And The Detail is back again tomorrow morning.
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9: We have got some postcards from Athens with Maggie Tweedy coming up after the news at 11 o'clock. But right now, let's go to our reading. This is the 11th episode of Kate Dignan's The New Ships, read for us by Nick Blake.

Sangeeta saw me out of the house. We talked quietly on the driveway. What happened there? I told you. I warned you. It would have astonished me if my mother had spoken to him. Aren't you at least pleased to find out he's alive? It makes no difference to me, but my mother is upset. Her brother is alive. He wanted to speak to her. Why is she so upset? Just because he stayed in Pakistan and she left? Sangeeta looked down at the concrete. I imagine my mother when she was young, you know. She was 20 when she arrived here. I always imagined her as an adult. But now I think, 20? What's 20? She came with my father and already pregnant with Manish. I can see her walking around Woburn, all those fenced houses, hearing this new accent. The light must have been strange to her. I can sense the weight inside her, her baby growing, and then alongside him, this heaviness, this dead weight. She would have been homesick. No, not that. It's everything that was invisible. I don't know what my mother witnessed when she fled her village with her mother. I don't know what they went through. A woman at that time on that road alone with two daughters? My mother was 16

0: You've never asked about it. I'm not sure I could bear to know. I sighed. Aaron's worked so hard to find that man. For Manish, you, for all of you. She gave me a level look. We didn't want it, though. Well, he didn't know that. He couldn't have known that. He didn't ask, actually. Yesterday, I got back out on Cronus for a couple of hours. I was mucking around in Evans Bay, enjoying the easy glide towards Shelley Bay, when I noticed a huddle of boats sitting off Point Hallswell. I tacked up into the wind, almost as far as Soames, and saw what was underway. A grey ship, a naval vessel, progressing slowly past the Seatoun shore, a massive piece of military equipment under the escort of two red tugboats, like jolly bath toys mixed in with some kid's army set. As she turned the corner and made her way in towards the city, the yacht sitting off the coast of the Miramar Peninsula came in to glide behind and alongside her, a welcoming flotilla, all of them, I noticed, keeping what would have to be an officially appointed distance from the ship. I sailed down into the inner harbour before taking Cronus back into the marina, past Queen's Wharf where she was moored, the HMNZS Canterbury, ready for public admiration, all flags flying. Laura knocked on my door this morning. I need your help. She came out with it bluntly. I think she must have walked up the hill to my house because she was puffing, red in the face. But she did also look upset, agitated. It's about Matthew.
1: Oh?
0: I shouldn't be telling you this, but he's going to do something.
1: Something?
0: Illegal. You have to talk to him. Being informed about intent to commit a crime would certainly put an ethical, perhaps even legal, responsibility on me. Perhaps stop there, I said. It's happening tonight, she blurted. Can't you talk to him? She pulled out her mobile phone. No, I don't want his number at all. Laura lowered her phone. He's not a child, I said. He's a grown man. She sucked on her lip. Okay, but if he gets caught, it'll be serious.
1: Well, it's his decision, isn't it? He has his reasons.
0: I really can't convince you to help?
1: No, you can't.
0: Well, thanks for nothing. Just after midnight, I pull up the Legacy in the car park behind Freiburg Pool. The sky is clear, the wind slightly blustery, and there's no moon that I can make out, which has to be part of Matthew's calculation. I walk around the back of the pool to the boats. My first instinct, after Laura walked away down the hill, was to see if I could track down Matthew after all. There was a part of me that wanted to talk him out of it, to lay out the risks, to make sure, at the very least, that he planned to wear a life jacket. I got a beer out of the fridge, sat on my hands, fried up a chicken breast for dinner. By 10 p.m., I was restless. I put Mozart on the stereo, tried to settle with the newspaper, but I kept pacing, checking my watch. He will have planned, anyone sensible would, for the quietest watch of the night, 3 or 4 in the morning. It's only a week off the solstice, and the sky starts to grow pale as early as 4, which is a detail I hope he's considered. I thought of him making his preparations, duct taping a spray can to a long stick, figuring some systems to keep the button on the can pressed down. Whose kayak does he have, and where will he put it in the water? By 11, I'd packed a bag with waterproofs, warm clothes, food, binoculars. My intention was to motor Cronus to a point 200-odd meters away from the action. Even in the dark, I might be able to make out something. Then, if I saw the need, if the situation warranted it, I would motor Cronus upwind, due east from the Canterbury. If I puddled around with my sails a bit, drew attention to myself, the naval watch would keep their binoculars trained on me out in the water, and Matthew would have the cover he needed. It would be easily deniable, any whiff of collusion. Why I chose to go sailing in the middle of the night, that might take some explaining, but no doubt people do stranger things. I doubt it will come to that in any case. It's a fine night to be out, still warm. The white lights rimming the harbour reflected in the black water like a string of glass beads. I putter Cronus out of the marina and round the tip of the terminal. The Canterbury is still lit up on deck. The wind's getting up, which is going to be a help to Matthew, even if it makes the paddling tricky, because it scatters the tiny sounds that would otherwise echo and magnify in the dark. I'm guessing he's going to paddle over towards the ship some way out from the shore, away from any pedestrians, his profile too low to register on a radar, in theory. I sit just outside the breakwater, where Cronus's mast, for now, is going to blend in with the thicket of moored yachts, but where there's enough space around me to bob about without fear of hitting anything. At 1 a.m, I make tea by torchlight, bring the cup up on deck and scan the shore. The lights have gone down on the ship. I flick on the VHF, listen for a while to the talk, open a packet of Mallow Puffs and crunch up mouthfuls of marshmallow and biscuit. By 2, I'm starting to feel woozy. At 3, I get sick of it, kick the motor on, and decide to nose in closer. There's something moving over the water to starboard, maybe 100 meters out into the harbour. I cut the motor and listen. Every sense strains towards it, and I get the impression that someone's there, even though in the rising wind it's hard to say whether it's sight or sound or some other kind of knowing that tells me. I suspect he's painted the kayak black. Matthew! It would be stupid to shout out, and yet it also might stop him in his tracks. Maybe we could wrap this thing up before it starts, be reminded that there are other avenues, plenty of other avenues to put forward dissenting views. Because the ground rules matter, because whatever political opinions we hold, we should first agree not to damage property, not to hurt persons. Is Matthew not entering into the grey zone where terrorism begins? There's a light flash as the kayak cuts in front of the bow, a flash of orange where the stern is, and then he's gone. At some point, I lose sight of him. The shore lights give off a decent glow, and it takes me 5, 6, 7 minutes of scanning the Black Sea to see what's happened. The kayak is flipped upside down, and draped across the top of it is a figure like a seal, black on black on black, with a small nub of orange at the stern of the kayak. Matthew is maybe 150 meters from the Canterbury, and the wind is now starting to push him out into the harbour. Aaron, when he was only 2 or 3 years old, used to climb up on my back whenever I was down on the floor or sitting on the couch and fasten his hands around my neck. I would stand up and heave him around the room to thrill and terrify him, while his arms gripped me with a ferocity that I have never felt from another human body before or since. By the time I get in close, the wind has pushed Matthew further out into the harbour. I flick on as many lights in the cabin as I can, casting seams of yellow light over the choppy sea. I carry the large flashlight to the rear of the boat and train it on Matthew's body, 20 meters away, still draped over his kayak. Black wetsuit, no life jacket. He gets a hand up in the air to show me he's all right, and I drop the ladder down the aft of the boat, fling the life ring out to him. He strikes out for it, swims 2, 3, 4 feet, then gets the ring over his head, and I haul on the rope, pulling him in towards me. He reaches the foot of the ladder. Matthew, I say. Well, it's dark. He has no idea who his rescuer is. Matthew, tenderly, gently, is me. He's peering up blindly. I spin the flashlight back on myself in order to show my face. What are you doing here? You stalking me? I lay the flashlight on deck and start descending the ladder. I step down onto the lowest rung so that I'm ankle deep in the water, and with one hand fast to the boat, help lift the ring off his neck. This isn't your scene, he says. You're not even supposed to be here. Such a cold voice. How about we just get you out? Matthew takes my hand and pulls up on it, and I'm on the verge of getting him up out of the sea, so it's a shock to both of us when I let him go, when he plashes lightly back into the water, and when my foot comes square onto his back, when my foot presses down on his body with some force, so that I see, or half see, in the dark under the stern. Matthew going face down into the water, his dirty curls floating up around him, limbs churning under the water. Is it 10 seconds? Is it a minute? The sea swallowing him? Then hauling him up for real, dragging on his form, getting him onto the deck, the weight of him on me, into the rescue position, coughing, spluttering. It's me. I am beside him, bent over his body. Spit it out. I say, spit it out. Gagging. A croaky sound from the throat. Matthew, I whisper. Matthew. Finally, he rolls onto his back and looks up. My God. He looks at me, his face open. I slipped right under. You did. I got stuck. I got caught on the boat or something. My hands are shaking, and I lift them away from his chest. You're crying, he says in wonder. You frightened me. Thank God you were here.

And we will have the final episode of Kate Dignan's The New Ships read for us by Nick Blake at the same time tomorrow here on Nights. Postcards with Maggie Tweedy coming up after the news at 11 o'clock. But let's go to the Pips with a song. This is by, as a matter of fact, someone from this very parish. Music 101 producer Tony Stamp, whose music you can find on Bandcamp. It's a cool song. It's called Creases.

0: RNZ News at 11. Kia ora, good evening. I'm Alison Leonard. The Foreign Affairs Minister says he spoke to his Iranian counterpart this evening and made it clear New Zealand wants an urgent end to the Middle East conflict. In a statement on X, Winston Peters says he told Abbas Araghchi that New Zealand welcomed reports of both sides engaging in serious talks to end the conflict. He says he also told Mr. Araghchi that a negotiated solution is the only way to long-lasting peace, and it must include unimpeded freedom of navigation through the Strait of Hormuz. The Green Party says the official scrapping of the Ministry for the Environment cements the coalition as the most anti-environment government in New Zealand's history. Legislation getting rid of the 40-year-old government department has been passed in Parliament tonight. Its demise makes way for the creation of the government's proposed Ministry for Cities, Environment, Regions and Transport. Environment Minister Nicola Grigg says environmental responsibilities will continue seamlessly under the new arrangements. ACT leader David Seymour is praising the efforts of his MPs in helping to get the Education Minister to back down on regulation changes for homeschooling. The changes would have required parents to report more on what they were doing and allowed the Minister to amend regulations without a law change. Mr. Seymour says the back down is absolutely the right move.
1: Yeah, look, it was a last minute change and Erica had reasons behind why she did it. But once you saw what the impact would be on home educators up and down the country, they were very vocal, they were also very reasonable in the case they made. This shows that democracy can work. Politicians can listen and make changes in response to people's requests.
0: David Seymour says ACT MP Laura McClure has been advocating for the changes. ACT, Labor, the Greens and New Zealand First are all claiming credit for getting the minister to backtrack. A major ski operator is putting a slowdown in bookings from Australia down to fears about fuel-related travel disruptions. Some ski fields are due to open this weekend. NZ Ski operates Queenstown's Coronet Peak and Remarkables fields along with Canterbury's Mount Hutt. Chief Executive Paul Anderson says 35% of their visitors are from across the Tasman.
2: So what we think we're seeing is that the Australians are booking their flights, but they're just holding back on booking some of the other elements of their holiday to make sure those flights are still in place when they go to travel.
0: Paul Anderson says bookings are up about 10% for the upcoming season, mainly due to domestic travellers. A Syrian official says authorities in Damascus have located remnants of the clandestine chemical weapons program developed under former President Bashar al-Assad. Syria's representative to the UN watchdog on chemical weapons says raw materials and munitions similar to those used to carry out gas attacks during the Syrian civil war have been found. The Assad regime carried out a number of deadly chemical attacks. The number of cases of hantavirus linked to a cruise ship at the centre of an outbreak has increased by one. The World Health Organization says Spain reported a new case among the passengers who are in quarantine, which brings the total number of cases to 13. Three of those people died, but there have been no new deaths since May the 2nd. The Mexican government says it's arrested the nephew of El Chapo Guzman, the former boss of the Sinaloa drug cartel. The BBC's Mimi Swaby has the details.
3: Mexican authorities say they've arrested Isai Martinez Zapeda, also known as El Chinagate, in the northwest state of Sonora. He is wanted in the US for organized crime and drug trafficking. His uncle, El Chapo, is serving a life sentence in Colorado on charges including drug trafficking and money laundering. In a seemingly linked operation, more than 650 kilos of cocaine and 150 firearms were seized in Chiapas State.
0: In sport, New Zealand has lost two quick wickets in their historic test match against Ireland in Belfast. It's the first time the two sides have ever played a test match. Ireland won the toss and put the Kiwis into bat. A short time ago, they were 41 for 2 at the end of the 11th over. And across the Tasman, Queensland has stormed to a solid lead over New South Wales in Game 1 of the State of Origin. At half-time in Sydney, the Maroons are ahead 20 points to 6 against the Blues. And that's the news.
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0: We're on air on rnz.co.nz and also on your mobile. Here is the short forecast from Met Service until midnight tomorrow. For Northland, Auckland and Coromandel, long fine spells and isolated showers. Areas of fog in Northland tomorrow morning. Waikato to Kapiti, including Bay of Plenty in the central high country. Cloudy periods, isolated showers developing tonight and then clearing tomorrow afternoon. Gisborne, Hawke's Bay, Wairarapa and Wellington, mostly fine, cloudy period.

0: you, Alison. You're back on Nights with Emil here on RNZ National, although very shortly I will be handing over to Maggie Tweedy to play us into tomorrow morning with another episode of Postcards. Exploring tonight the music of Athens is Maggie, accompanied by music producer and composer Vasilios Vrakas, who was born and raised in Athens but now lives in Wellington. Thanks very much for your company. Thank you in particular for all of the insults that you've been sending through, your favourite insults, following that chat with Julia DeBress earlier on. I think that we have enough for certainly a novella, perhaps even a PhD. They continue to come as well. JV likes bad egg, rotten apple. Getting some Shakespeare ones through as well. The only thing I remember someone writes from doing Shakespeare at school was Macbeth's insult. Go prick thy face and overread thy fear, thou lily-livered boy. I don't think Macbeth would have said it like that, though. Here's one that's come through as well. A couple of people have sent through. Manus. You remember that? You're a Manus? Nah, you're a Manus. I'm not sure where that one came from. That cricket's very interesting, that test match against Ireland. We're actually going to be talking about cricket on the program tomorrow. We're going to be talking about cricket in Japan. Because why not? And plenty more good stuff coming up on Nights. Tomorrow we'll also be looking at New Zealand country music throughout the decades after the quiz tomorrow night at around about 9.25. But that's pretty much me for tonight. Thanks very much for your company, as always. I will be back from 8 o'clock tomorrow. And for now, I leave you in the cool hands, the warm embrace of Maggie Tweedy and Postcards.
1: I've been here in New Zealand for 22 years, live in Wellington for the last 16 years. Athens was a place that was coming out of a lot of hardships through the junta that they had for quite a while, the killing of so many students through the uprising in the university. The early 80s, I was quite a young boy. It was sort of the beginning of a more socialist sort of society. So people just felt a little bit more freedom. I can sense it. Even being so young, I have vivid memories of people being more happy, being out on the streets, you know, like playing, celebrating. Musically was a bit suppressed because during the dictatorship, they didn't allow a lot of great musicians and the music to be heard. At the same time, everything was starting to open as well musically, like coming from overseas, from disco music and post-punk and the punk and all this stuff that were coming out. So they were actually accessible to listen and go and buy, or the bands were coming over finally. And so, yeah, you have a bit of a mixing sort of Greek music, traditional Greek music coming out and folk music. And everybody wanted to be, you know, somebody. It was a time that they felt free, you know, yep, we can do stuff. And yeah, it was a great start from there. A great moment for me musically was when I've heard an album by Vangelis. It was a double album. It was called Rhapsodies, and the other side was called Odes. And when my dad played the records, I just can hear from villages to churches to, yeah, celebrations. They were in a way that I never heard them before, like having all these big synthesizers at the back. Irini Papas singing most of the songs. Spiritually, I felt something. I connected straight away, even if I was trying not to because I was rebelling against the whole thing, you know, about church and this and that. Yeah, that album spoke to me. Now that I've grown up a bit and listened to a lot of music as such, I fully understand where they came from. They have a massive history behind them. It's not just the song and the lyrics. They represent a time and a point for a lot of places and a lot of people in Greece especially. I love Irini Papas. His voice is just amazing to me. And obviously the synthesizers has such a deep sort of effect on the songs, like, because you hear them with all the traditional sort of instruments beforehand and all the ladies singing them in a traditional way, but to hear them in just like in a futuristic sort of way, it resonated so much that I fell in love with Vangelis, obviously, eventually, and then the whole electronic scene, and yeah.

0: That was Irene Papas and Vangelis with Little Orange Tree. This is a postcard from Athens, a journey into music from one of the oldest cities in the world. 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
1: So I remember being at home, and at that time we just had technically three channels on TV. So one of the repeats, I remember watching this woman coming on the show and introducing and talking about her previous music and all that, and suddenly I saw her performing, and that was Lena Platonos. I was quite young. I was maybe 11. That was the only medium we had apart from radio and my dad's records at that time. When I watched her, I was like, I remember there was a, who is this person? Something, again, I haven't experienced before because of the whole patriarchy in Greece, you know. The problem was you didn't have any avant-garde people, and especially after such a long time of censorship. It's not technically singing. It was more like reading her poetry or reading out loud her thoughts. To see a woman be so different than all the women that I knew, and to come up with this sort of lyrics that, and I can see now how many other people's influence through especially late 80s, early 90s. You have the electronic music, which you can hear it, it's in the background, but it's mostly her talking about the wind outside, talking about, you know, expressing herself. And I think that album came as well after breakups she had. You sort of can hear most of the songs, but in Gallop, I just like the pace of it. It just, you know, it's like somebody telling you a story.

0: That was Lena Platinos with Gallop on RNZ National, a song chosen by producer Vasili, who was reflecting on his early days spent in Athens.
1: Early 90s, a lot of things changed since the 80s. We have a socialist government for quite a while. There was a lot of freedom. We're part of the EU. There was a lot of money coming in the country. Everybody was happy. And during the 80s, mid-80s especially, there's a lot of places, a lot of clubs opening up. So it was quite a hive for musicians especially, and for patrons to go and see and listen to whatever you wanted to. Athens in the 90s was actually very, even to this day, it's a 24/7 city. You know, any time of the early mornings, you can go somewhere, whatever that might be, to listen to music or to eat something specific or to see people in the streets, you know? And the 90s was just the beginning of all that. It was like, yeah, busy. But in a good way, for somebody like me at my age, you know, like just being a teenager, it was like, take me anywhere. I want to see everything. And at that point as well, I was coming out from hanging out with punkheads, psychobillies and all that, because we had a big scene as well. And quite a young, early age, been left outside by my parents. Riding on my brother's generosity, because he technically was looking after me anyway, but I was never with him. I always just say goodbye, and then we meet downstairs at that time in the morning and we'll go up, we were together. But I was lucky enough to live close to everything. Like, I'm close to the Acropolis and all that hive there. I live close to all the where the clubs and all the best bars were, because that's center. I was obviously the smallest kid in the gang, but I get to experience all the end of the great things that people talk about now, like from the punk scenes and the goths and all these things. I was part of them. Dressed up, sending me to do errands, you know, harassing the skinheads. I remember going to a club, school Rebound. That was the best place at that time. It was like you go and you see in one corner there would be all the new romantics, the other corner would be all the goths, and one corner would be the skinheads, and the other corners would be us, the punkheads and the psychobillies and stuff. Just getting along up to the last few years of that place, obviously. Or there would be, you know, big troubles, and then the whole police squad would come and just, you know, empty the whole place out, like, you know, massive fights and all these things. Like, I remember the last time I was there, and that was the year before it closed, but they did a lineup outside the door. Yeah, there were stories and stories. It's lovely people as well. It's not just... Fast forward again a few more years, the rave scene obviously took over. UK and then move mostly southern of Europe. I mean, most of the venues changing a little bit with the times, the people changing with the times as well. So one of the best places, again, early one, that was early 90s, was a club called Tessera, which is four in English. And that happened to be like 5 minute walk from my house, an all X-rated movie cinema. That became a fully X-rated venue for the rave parties. Like, we have cages with women dancing inside, and that, as I said, that was the beginning of the rave, so the dressing was like impressive. Like, you would see everything. Like, I never seen so many people being close together, loving each other, you know, because I experienced the end of something like everybody hurting each other because you're not part of this or part of that. But yeah, that was the early days, and there that was when actually so as well a live concert for the first time, like an electronic band, and that happened to be from Athens, and that was Terra Nova, yeah, before they became famous obviously. But now they just reunited and did massive shows. They just play with Leadfield in Greece about 2 months ago. And again, speaking about everything, the sort of poor side of Athens, you know, they came from the western suburbs, which is quite a poor area as well. I grew up in a poor area as well, but happened to be close to everything rich sort of thing. Yeah, and that, you know, caught us by surprise. Like, I know a lot of people back then, they used to study in London and stuff, and we've been sending them, you know, the new album, the tapes, and just go giving up everything, coming back just to go and see them, you know. So, yeah, that was, I don't know, I still love them to bits. Like, I even wrote a song with the name Terra Nova having one of my albums. It just, yeah, you can't say enough about them. And they're great guys as well.

0: Stereo Nova with New Life 705 on RNZ. The title of the song was named after the bus route the musicians took to get to Athens. This is a postcard with Vasili, which follows sounds spilling from Athens, a place which platforms all music from traditional to contemporary.
1: Fast forward again, a few more years. Again, I was lucky enough to be amongst people that started at a lot of the dance parties. Being creative musically and even visually, because that was the time everybody was getting into graphic design and all this stuff. And because my friend just started a record label, it wasn't until sort of later, mid-90s or late, that it was sort of getting a bit more exposure with video clips and this and that, and more magazines coming out. At that point, it was word of mouth. You go to the specific club, you know the specific group of people and fanzines, and one specific good magazine called Zero One back in the day. So yeah, and that was pretty much the place you can hear something different or something new. But yeah, having my friend and eventually running around with him, spreading CDs to record labels, record shops, and giving them away to gigs, whatever. So yeah, it was word of mouth. But obviously, eventually, most of these people, they're still doing great jobs now, a bit more professional in a way, but yeah. Like, it wasn't just, you know, one person. It was like a lot of different pockets from Athens were just coming out with all this great music. Mm. And to us, you know, having something fresh, it was like something fresh, a very big deal. And then to organize something about it, a live show or, you know, to play first, the first sort of thing, it was, yeah. I met anyway through my best friend's a guy, and he said, "I'll listen to this song." You know, he played on the car on the cassette tape, and yeah, it was again one of those songs that started very atmospherically, you know, electronically, and then halfway through and all the way up to the end, you have this rhythm that comes from an island in Greece called Kalymnos. That island is close to Turkey. It's very far away. So yeah, that was the first time I heard Electroware. Obviously, I met him not long after that.

0: Electroware with Watching the Circle Dance, a sound selection from Vasili on RNZ National. You are listening to Postcards, a slice of musical life from his hometown of Athens. The music producer's next selection takes us to Crete, the largest island in Greece, and the music of Chelurius White.
1: In around 2014, I moved to London for a year and a half. At that time, I was recording a classical album, which I did over in the UK. But on my way there, I just discovered a new band. It had Jim White from Dirty Three on drums, and then you have Xylouris, George Xylouris from Crete. I come from a big family of musicians playing the lute. One of those fresh moments, I thought, like, it was almost like a revelation sort of happened to me. It was like, I need to hear that. So the song we're going to listen to comes from the second album, and I really love this song. I actually love the video more than I love the song, in a way, because it has the two mothers dancing, one dancing back in Australia and the other one dancing in Crete up in the mountains where Xylouris comes, which is a very famous sort of village. It has a great history, especially against the Turks and against the Germans through the occupation of Greece. They were one of the last places to actually fall to them in both conquers. They're a very rebellious village, this one. It's like the one in Asterix and Obelix. You can imagine that, but in Crete, up high. And the people from there are just tough people. And the music that comes from there, like the lyrics that come from there, it just connects them between ancient Greece and all the way now. Daphne is, I love Daphne. But yeah, it was the most fascinating thing, hearing traditional music from Greece, from Crete especially, collide with the drumming of Jim White. So yeah, that was the first time I heard Xylouris White, and then when I arrived in London as well, obviously bought the record, and then, yeah, the rest is history. I'm in love with these guys. Yeah.

0: Chilarius White with Daphne on RNZ National, taken from the album Mother, chosen by musician and producer Vasilios Vrakas, who is sharing a snapshot of Athens through music.
1: That brings me to Crete once more, but with a brief stop in Athens. That was the first time I went and saw the whole family of Xylouris playing. Xylouris family are very important in Greece, like very important, especially their uncle that is dead. Obviously, he died a few decades ago now. He's pretty much the voice of the 70s, the generation of the 70s in Greece. He was the guy that every composer in Greece wanted to actually give him songs to sing. Every star, movie star or any other singer wanted to be with. He had such a great persona, and the way he was delivering the songs was just, it had, I don't know, so much depth to him and his personality. His name is Nikos Xylouris. But fast forward 30 or something years, I'm in Athens having a holiday this time around, and one of my best friends from when I was young, he knows how much I love the Xylouris family. He said, actually, they're doing a whole concert in the ancient theatre under the Acropolis, which is very prestigious, that place. Only specific names, you know, sing there. Nobody goes, shall I book the tickets for them? I was like, yes, please. I was still in New Zealand planning to live, honestly. And it was the moment he said, you know, there's that gig. I've checked the dates. I said, yes, I'm definitely going. Regardless where I'm in Greece, having a holiday, I will come back just for that concert anyway. So, yeah, I went to the concert and it was like one of the highlights of my life in terms of going to see people play live, having his brother Psaradonis, which is, for me, it's, he has this aura about him, like he knows everything, you know. He doesn't have to say anything, you just have to look at him and he will give you the answer you want, you know. It doesn't matter how big or how small your problem is, he has that sort of, yeah, aura. And even his interviews, when you see some of the interviews online or whatever, it's just like, you see that face, the wild face, and then that humble voice comes, you know, and soothes everything. But it's a completely different beast, in a way, if I can use a word, when you see him play. He plays the lyre, and he's one of the best, obviously. But it just, yeah, watching him play live, you can see the connection that has with his past and the present, and having his kids play along with him, all of them, or three of them, including George Xylouris from Xylouris White as the main accompanist most of the time. It was just a magical moment in that place at that time, and to sing songs for his late brother, Nikos Xylouris, that was a concert about. Yeah, it was one of those special moments. The song I chose for him, Dias, I think it's one of the most popular of his, but if you hear him play that song or even see him play that song, it just, you sense everything. And it's a typical thing for especially the Cretans that live up in the mountains to not worship but still use the reference of Zeus, because that's the name of Dias in English, in a lot of the stories. And to be used by him, you sort of almost see Zeus in him, talking about the mountains and about the air, about everything. I will definitely say, hands down, he's my favorite Greek musician. I think Nick Cave's as well. When Nick Cave met him for the first time, they were playing the festival, and he was there. He just fell in love with the guy, and I can understand why. And then they even asked him to, I think they did a song together for a film. It was a French film. I don't remember the title now, but. And he did a song with Nick Cave, Warren Ellis, and Psaradonis doing the singing. Well, there's something that I haven't spoken about. There's a lot of depth. Like, it took me years for me to actually understand, because I went into the Western music so quickly when I discovered, you know, bands and stuff and musicians. But because every different part of Greece, they have a different dialect. They have a different dress code, in a way. Back in the day, not anymore, obviously. But the songs, the dialects, some of them, they have maybe three or four different style of music. Greece, and especially for me, as I said, Athens, it was sits between the East and the West. So Greece and especially Athens always being that. It was the connection between what we had and where we are going now, where we are. But yeah, having that in Greece and especially in Athens is so accessible to a lot of musicians, but it's very special.

Paradones with Dias, taken from the live recording released in 2016. The producer, composer, Vasili Vrakas, based in Wellington, and originally from Greece, has taken us on a journey to Europe's historical Mecca, the city of Athens. Through his life as a young Greek man growing up in the ancient city, exploring the streets with music. Let's finish this postcard with one final song from the man himself. This is That Is Who I Am, from his own solo project that you can find online at Bandcamp by searching up Vasili, which is spelled V-A-S-I-L-I. That concludes Postcards, produced by Maggie Tweedy and engineered by Mark Chesterman. Thank you for coming on the journey.

0: RNZ News at midnight. Morena, good morning. I'm Vicky Mackay. Rescuers have found five of seven people trapped for a week in a flooded cave in Laos alive. The group entered the cave on May the 20th, but became stuck by a landslide triggered by heavy rain. A rescue team, which helped free the young Thai soccer team stuck in a cave in 2018, joined the operation on Sunday. A video posted by the rescue group appeared to show the moment divers emerged from the water and discovered the trapped villagers. It shows them each wearing a headlamp and sitting on a rock surrounded by floodwater. Short-term and floating home loan rates are likely to come under more pressure after the Reserve Bank revised up its forecast for the official cash rate. It's kept the rate unchanged at 2.25%, but signalled increases later this year. ASB senior economist Chris Tennant-Brown says it might prompt some people to think about whether short-term fixes remain appropriate.
1: It's a pretty clear signal that we're past the low point for interest rates, and there's clearly some growth threats to the economy, but the inflation concerns significant as well.
0: Chris Tennant-Brown says long-term rates have already priced in increases. A senior cabinet minister collecting $1,000 a week to live in her mortgage-free Wellington apartment says she's following the rules and is comfortable with them. MPs' benefits are in the spotlight after attention was drawn to the situation of Social Development Minister Louise Upston. She collects $52,000 a year to live in a Wellington home she owns. Ms. Upston is the minister responsible for lifting the eligibility threshold for homeowners claiming an accommodation supplement. Nelson Mayor Nick Smith says the cancellation of nearly 200 return flights in and out of the city over coming months is disappointing. Air New Zealand is notifying customers of further schedule changes as the fuel crisis continues to bite. Mr. Smith says Nelson will lose about 7% of flights in and out, but he's hoping for a return to full service by spring. He says operators rely on a busy tourist season from December to April to get through the rest of the year. Health authorities in the Democratic Republic of Congo say about 1,000 people are currently showing symptoms consistent with Ebola. Tracing contacts has become a major focus of the effort to contain the virus outbreak, in which up to 220 people have died. Here's the BBC's Barbara Platt-Usher.
2: The World Health Organization is working hard to scale up the response to the Ebola outbreak, sending medical supplies and staff to the epicenter in the eastern province of Ituri. Aid workers are struggling to establish an effective infrastructure there. Travel is very difficult because of poor road conditions. Conflict and mass displacement have weakened the health system, as have international aid cuts.
0: Authorities say nine people are still missing after a chemical tank imploded. That's a chemical tank imploded at a paper mill in the US state of Washington. At least one person has been killed and nine others suffered chemical burns after the incident at the Nippon Dynawave packaging plant at Longview. Firefighters say a vat of highly corrosive alkaline liquid used in papermaking and known as white liquor is believed to be the substance involved. Back home, Auckland Transport is hoping a new hybrid electricity ferry, or that's an electric ferry, will be more reliable for commuters travelling between Devonport and the city. The new Waitemata One vessel is expected to join the route next month. AT Chief Executive Stacey van der Putten says it will improve the service.
3: You know, we're really excited to get this on the network, improve its reliability, because that's where it matters, right? It matters to customers. It matters to Aucklanders that they have the reliable service and they can trust that when they're going to catch a ferry, that ferry is going to get them there where they need to be on time. And that's what it's about.
0: Stacey van der Putten says a reliable, trustworthy service is important to commuters. A Dunedin theatre is marking 150 years by channelling its original opening night. The Playhouse Theatre first opened as Oddfellows Hall in 1876 with a music hall show. The Dunedin Repertory Society took over the building in the 1960s and converted it into the theatre. Committee member Brent Caldwell says musical hall shows next month will help raise that money for much needed upgrades. He says the City Council's given more than $3 million in support, but another $2.5 million is still needed. To sport now, and in cricket, where New Zealand are an island playing, they're in Belfast playing Ireland. in the one-off test cricket match in Belfast. New Zealand batting first today didn't start terribly well. Tom Latham was bowled for a duck and Devon Conway was caught on four. And after 24 overs, New Zealand are currently 87 for the loss of four wickets. It is 5 past midnight and that's the news.
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0: Short forecast and Met Service to Midnight Rapare, Thursday the 29th of May. Northland, Auckland and Coromandel, you have long fine spells and isolated showers. Areas of morning fog in Northland and in Auckland. Waikato to Kapiti, including Bay of Plenty and the Central High Country. Cloudy periods, isolated showers clearing from the south for you this afternoon or evening. Tairawhiti, Gisborne, Hawke's Bay, Wairarapa and Wellington, mostly fine. Cloudy periods and isolated showers in Hawke's Bay and Wairarapa from afternoon. For Nelson, Marlborough and Canterbury, cloudy periods, especially in the east, with drizzle possible about the Kaikoura coast.

of May, if it's your birthday today, or perhaps an anniversary. We wish you well for the next year ahead, at least. Coming up on the program this morning, the UFO files, what's happening in our skies. The US government recently released documents of unresolved cases of unidentified anomalous phenomena, UAPs, also known to us mere mortals as UFOs. If you're in the market for a mystery, 12:15 is your spot. At 1:15 on the climate question and the global race for critical minerals, could the seabed provide solutions, or should we leave these metal-rich environments undisturbed? The Arts Hour replaces the context of the 2:15 slot on the web rundown of the all-night programme. Today we go to the Arts Hour from the BBC. It's the latest cultural news. Nikki Beattie speaks to the Spanish director of Romeria, Carla Simon, plus Zakia Sewell, broadcaster and author of the new book Finding Albion, joins to discuss the week's cultural highlights. American country music star Kacey Musgraves talks about her new album. Filmmaker Warwick Thornton talks about the relationships between Aboriginal Australians and Chinese labourers. Indian-born novelist Amitav Ghosh shares his love of Rabindranath Tagore, and Pedro Pascal and Sigourney Weaver talk about new Star Wars film The Mandalorian and Grogu. And there's more, all in the Arts Hour with Nikki Beattie after 2 today. Do join us if you can. And then after 3, it's episode 3 of the Writers' Festival, Our Current Story, with Judith Gibson reading the Writers' Festival by Stephanie Johnson, the witty and wise novel exploring the contemporary phenomenon of the public face or even the celebrity status of the writer. And if you haven't caught up and you've only just arrived, if you text STORY to 21001 now, you'll get episodes 1 and episodes 2. They're available now. They may not be after 3. So episodes 1, episodes 2 are up at the moment. 3:30, we go for the conversation to the BBC. The conversation from the BBC replaces the storylines from the Canadian Broadcasting Corporation on our website homepage. Today, women saving amphibians from extinction. And then at 4:20 in Witness History this morning, Montenegro achieved its independence in 2006 after being joined with Serbia since 1918. Witness History looks back at independence for Montenegro. At 4:30 on The Detail, the greyhound industry in New Zealand is about to dissolve. It's about to dissolve in August. But a last-minute plan could see some of the dogs continue racing across the ditch in Australia, in Queensland in particular, where it is still legal. We'll hear that story from The Detail as they investigate further at 4:30 or thereabouts. Right now, though, it's 10 minutes past midnight, and on the musical rundown this morning, I can see in the first hour Smokey Robinson's in there, Kenny Sterling, Amos Lee and Beck Runga. Beck Runga has got her winning arrow on.

Beck Ronger's winning arrow from the number one 2005 album Birds. I'm trying to think if that was the album that she dedicated to her father, actually, in his later years. He was unwell, and I think he might have even died by the time the album came out. But it's a beautiful album, Birds, Winning Arrow, that one. It's 13 and a half past midnight. Let's sneak in one more. Kenny Sterling on the Desert Road.

0: Kenny Sterling and Desert Road from the alias of Tamaki Makaurau, songwriter-producer Matt Hunter, released in 2022. 17 minutes past midnight. Good morning and welcome. The Black Caps 91 for 4 after 26.5 overs. Rachin Ravindra on strike, 37 off 60 balls. Tom Blundell, 5 off 15. To our first program, the US government recently released documents on unresolved cases of unidentified anomalous phenomena. Not easy to say at this time of the day. UAPs, also known as UFOs. Beyond the mystery of these incidents, one thing is clear. Something is happening, even if we cannot determine what it is. Dr. James Dwyer has been writing about this topic for The Conversation, and he spoke with Jim Mora about it.
1: This declassification goes back to the 1940s, and it includes a 1947 report of flying discs and infrared military videos that show unexplained objects moving in ways that seem to defy physics. And there are compelling sightings, but the arguments about what's been seen will go on, because there's still no evidence at all that is compelling enough to opine that what's been seen in the sky suggests visits by aliens. So what are we to make of it all? Are there military powers on Earth, for instance, with aircraft that can survive being hit with an air-to-air missile and just shrugging it off and then flying away? One example from these files. Dr. James Dwyer is a lecturer in strategy and leadership based at Tasmania University School of Social Sciences. His research interests include war and conflict, nuclear deterrence, and ballistic missile defence. And he's been writing about the UAPs. Welcome to Sunday Morning, James. Thanks for joining us.
2: Thank you for having me on.
1: So there are some objects above us in the skies doing some strange and extraordinary things. Can we go that far with what we've seen in these files?
2: The vast majority can be quite easily explained. For example, there was photographs released that were taken by US astronauts from the surface of the moon that that showed bright lights in the lunar sky and so on. Most likely being caused by things like high energy cosmic particles impacting the camera sensor or the film. The moon is obviously outside of Earth's magnetic field, which protects the surface of the planet from most of these high energy cosmic particles, but on the moon and in orbit you're much more exposed. These will cause, you know, bright lights and so on to show up in photographs. NASA's reported that this is not uncommon, and astronauts will see that as quite literally a flash of bright light. So there's very easy explanations for quite a lot of what's contained. Similarly, there's a lot of videos showing, like what appear to be objects really rapidly shooting past the camera. Often these are actually very easily explained as insects or birds or some sort of other aerial debris that's passed quite close to the camera. So if the camera is sort of focused on something in the distance and then something shoots by very close, it'll be out of focus, it'll appear to be traveling very quickly, but it's just a trick of that sort of perspective that's been recorded. However, there are some examples, both from this latest release from the US and from other releases that have occurred in the past few years, that don't have a particularly obvious explanation that we can point to in terms of what has actually been captured there.
1: And one example of that would be the videos recorded by US Navy fighter jets in 2020, James.
2: That's correct. So US Navy fighters recorded what's now being described as the Tic Tac incidents, because the object had an appearance similar to a Tic Tac. And you've got to remember that fighter pilots are obviously very highly trained to quickly and accurately identify aerial objects because of the nature of what they do. So they didn't know what they were looking at. The aircraft actually detected these objects, tracked them and locked onto them. So there was most likely some sort of physical object there. But what was interesting about these was that they were travelling at very high speeds, around an estimated sort of 800 kilometres an hour. So you're talking almost transonic speeds here, but had no obvious form of propulsion. There was no sort of heat plume that would indicate a jet engine. There was no sort of other obvious propulsion mechanism. We can reasonably confidently say that there was something detected, but we have no real explanation for what it could be.
1: You also write about an image of a diamond-shaped object moving at an estimated 800 k's an hour detected by a US aircraft in 2024. And one of the most intriguing contacts was described, wasn't it, to a US congressional hearing last year involving a US Reaper drone, which was tracking a UAP, James.
2: Now, we've got to remember that in a lot of these cases, we sort of have to take the footage at face value. The government has released it and then said this is what it is. So there needs to be a healthy amount of scepticism here. But this video that you mentioned was intriguing because, as you say, it was ostensibly recorded by a US Reaper drone that was tracking a UAP with similar sort of characteristics to the Tic Tac objects that we just discussed. It actually opened fire and fired a Hellfire missile at this particular object, which appeared to strike the object. A couple of bright fragments broke off it. It was physically knocked off course, but then quickly regained course and continued on its merry way. So this was interesting because it was released in a US congressional hearing. So it should be somewhat accurate in terms of showing what has been claimed to be shown, if that makes sense.
1: Yeah.
2: Aircraft and drones and so on tend to be quite fragile. So they need to be quite lightweight and aerodynamic and so on. So it's very unusual for a missile strike to not have any sort of obvious damage or implications for the performance of the object. And in this case, it seemed to be unaffected. So that's, again, very intriguing as to what was actually recorded. There's no real satisfying, obvious explanation for that particular object.
1: And the Hellfire is a potent missile because we see it on our news coverage, you know, when the Hellfire missiles strike ground targets. So it would have been a huge, you know, contact. And there have been drone swarms reported around missile bases and warships at sea. So these kinds of sightings can't be attributed to drunken sailors or overactive imaginations, really, can they?
2: No, not particularly. So the drone swarms are possibly a little bit easier to explain in that they are overwhelmingly likely to be to be drones. But the interesting thing about these particular examples is that they've been happening in the continental US, they've been happening in Europe, they've been happening in the UK and other areas. They've led to things like airport shutdowns, they've been around military bases, they've been well offshore around US Navy destroyers in locations where small short-range drones shouldn't be able to reach. They seem to be able to linger for far longer than we would expect small drones to be able to stay airborne for, which also adds to the curiosity of these particular incidents. What's interesting here is that there's been no ability to attribute these drone swarms to any particular actor. Is it a friendly agency testing a, you know, new system to see how unaware friendly forces would behave? Is it, you know, a hostile or potential, you know, adversary testing capabilities and engaging in some form of espionage? There's no real ability to attribute it. And what's interesting is that from what we can see, there's been no ability by any of the affected countries to track where these drones have been launched from or recovered from. So there are some very odd things even in those cases where there should be a relatively easy explanation, i.e. drones. But even then, there's some strange things that we can't really accurately pinpoint.
1: Dr. James Dwyer is with us. If weapons manufacturers are testing new tech, well, it seems to have been going on for quite a long time. You'd think maybe flying saucers would by now be operating over the battlefields we know about. But unless all the tech is Chinese, in which case the Americans should be very worried. I know it sounds like the most logical explanation, but as you're saying, it's a pretty mysterious one at the same time.
2: Indeed. I mean, there's been examples throughout the years of so-called black projects where, odd sightings and so on ended up being, new weapons technology or aircraft and so on, like the F-117 as the first sort of operational stealth aircraft. Prototypes were seen as, these weird black objects in the sky that sometimes were reported as UFOs, same with the B-2 stealth bomber when that was being developed. So there are cases of black projects that were cited in testing that appeared anomalous at the time and ended up being very easily explained. So that's still the most likely explanation for a lot of what we're seeing. But in the case of the Tic Tac objects and others, they're behaving in ways that are beyond our current understanding of technology and physics.
1: Yes. Well, not obeying the laws of physics raises an eyebrow, doesn't it? As you're saying, James, we now have the tech to observe all these phenomena through multiple lenses and with multiple sensors. They're not just a hazy photo taken by an Iowa farmer in his cornfield, not anymore.
2: No, indeed. And that does lend, a certain level of credibility to some of these sightings in terms of, the amount of confidence in which we can say there was something there, even if we can't say what it was. I mean, that could also, in turn, be a potential explanation for what's going on in terms of it could be a sensor issue, a sensor malfunctioning and detecting something that's not there. Even that's not a really satisfying explanation because in a lot of these cases, it was multiple types of sensors that were operating on different frequencies or different types of technology and so on, all of which were detecting the object. So that would tend to rule out sensor malfunction or at least decrease the likelihood of that being an explanation. And of course, when you're talking about military platforms, be it warships or fighters and so on, you're talking about cutting edge technology here that's less likely to be malfunctioning, not impossible, but less likely to be malfunctioning than general consumer equipment.
1: Yeah, and none of us want to be credulous and start using the word aliens. But off the coast of San Diego in November 2004, US Navy pilots, again from the Nimitz, the aircraft carrier, they tracked one of those Tic Tac objects that you describe. And it hovered above the water, no visible wings, no exhaust plumes, you've referred to that as well, and accelerated at speeds that defied known physics. So they were all seeing something that doesn't have to be little green men, but they were, I guess this is what we're kind of trying to nail down. They, humans and gear alike are seeing something.
2: The problem there is that there is absolutely no evidence that... Yes. There is non-human intelligence involved, that we don't even know if non-human intelligence exists elsewhere. So as entertaining as that is as an option, it's not a realistic option. Very strange things, but they're still much more likely to be explained as something closer to home rather than non-human intelligence, aliens, whatever it might be. I mean, it could even be as something out there, as some sort of strange atmospheric phenomenon that we're not sort of fully familiar with, things like ball lightning and so on, where we know there's stuff like that exists, but we don't actually still really know exactly what causes it and why it can behave in certain ways. So it could be something as strange as that. But there's those small categories of cases where there's just not something obvious and convenient that we can point to and say it is most likely this.
1: It is tantalising. There's Ryan Graves, the you've probably heard of him, the F-18 pilot and other members of his Red Rippers squadron corroborating his story. Objects on their radars, visually they saw, or some of them did, grey cubes inside clear spheres doing things that aircraft cannot do. And he testified before Congress. He's not interested in talk about aliens. But what he wants is investigation, because invoking Occam's razor, we have to assume technology, don't we, until we find out more about any natural causes you're referring to?
2: In the case of, you know, fighter pilots and so on, I do have to again emphasise the point that we're talking about people that are of the utmost calibre, that are trained to very quickly and accurately identify aerial phenomena, because they're, you know, tasked ultimately with potentially shooting it down or defending themselves from it. So they need to be very good at what they do. So if they're seeing something and saying, I don't know what that is, that's interesting.
1: It's interesting the number of pilots who are involved. I mean, the man who bequeathed us the term flying saucer, Kenneth Arnold, he was an experienced pilot. Apparently, he hated the attention and he reckoned he had never said flying saucer. The media claimed he had. But when he saw flashes in the sky in 1947, he immediately thought of other aircraft, as you're talking about, because he himself was looking for a plane that had gone down with US Marines on board. And then he saw shiny objects in an echelon formation, you know, flying at 2,000 k's an hour. It is funny how pilots have often seen them. Well, I suppose they're in the sky, but as you say, we don't think of pilots as fanciful. And that actually adds a lot of credence to the fact that there's something going on, rather than just attributing it all to, you know, fanciful imagination.
2: Absolutely. I mean, there's even reports from the Second World War, the so-called Foo Fighters, where pilots from both sides of the conflict reported seeing these bright objects that would often follow their aircraft. You know, we're talking bomber formations and so on. And, you know, Allied pilots thought there was some sort of experimental Axis power technology, and Axis pilots thought there was some sort of experimental Allied technology. And it wasn't until after the war where everyone sat down and went, oh, hang on a sec, that wasn't yours. So that was sort of the, in many ways, the start of it, of pilots reporting these strange objects in the sky. The US Air Force set up Project Blue Book back in the sort of 1950s, 60s to investigate, you know, what was at the time called UFOs, now referred to as UAPs. What I suppose is the overarching interesting point here is that governments are obviously watching what's going on, and at least publicly, you know, stating that they don't know what is actually occurring, but something is occurring. Of course, in relation to the current, you know, document released by the US, you could take the cynical view and say that this was being released for domestic political purposes to distract from other things. But regardless of the timing, it is interesting that governments are tracking strange phenomena that we don't have a ready explanation for. Whether they know more than what they're saying, well, you know, we can't really comment on that. I don't want to go down the conspiracy theory route here in any way, shape or form, but there's just some interesting things where there's odd gaps that aren't adequately accounted for.
1: Dr. James Dwyer has been with us. Yes, and at this point in an interview, I would normally say something like, what's your best guess? And in fact, it's an impossible question, actually, isn't it?
2: And that's what's so interesting about the UAP issue more holistically. Again, not from a conspiratorial perspective, not from a science fiction perspective or anything like that, but as a researcher and a scholar of you know, military strategy, security, weapons and technology and so on, is what on earth is going on? We just don't have an easy explanation for, which is interesting and frustrating as a researcher.
1: Well, we won't know till we know. That's the thing.
2: Indeed.
0: That was very quick. That was very quick, Dr. James Guire speaking with Jim Mora. I expected him to come back after that laugh, but he didn't. That's called Sun, UFOs, and it's on our website. If you text all night to 2101, text all night to 2101, you will get the all night landing page. Just click on that, scroll down past the blurb, and go to Thursday 12:15, and you will find the UFOs link to Jim Mora's program there. It's 23 minutes away from the news and weather at 1. How's it feeling so far? How is Thursday for you? I have been otherwise engaged, doing all sorts of little things behind the screen, but AJ says, "Hi Vicky, just a quick note to say that I've been listening to you on the All Night Show for very many years. Thank you very much. I recall your calmness when the earthquake struck. That was a night, wasn't it? That was a night indeed." AJ, it's lovely to know that you have been with me through that, and thank you for this very effusive and loving supportive email. That's very nice indeed. Thank you, AJ. Make a girl blush, you do. "Good morning, Vicky. Had a very nice day yesterday. My friend Athol took me for a drive across the Waikato on a wonderful day with lunch and tiro. Then Lizzie with her jam." I remember Lizzie, who makes jam, came for dinner before her AMP meeting. It was a good day. "Kind regards from Doug in Cambridge." Doug, did you play cards today? Outside of the 500, did you play any other cards today that you were not talking about the other night? Lovely to hear from you. Thank you. 22 to 1. Let's look at the rundown. I promised you Amos Lee, didn't I? "When the windows are rolled down," remember? Hanging out of cars, your sleeves were rolled up, your hair was greased back, eyeing up the girls.

That's Laura Groves with Sky at Night from her album Radio Red. And it seems appropriate for the UFO program that we played earlier because someone has sent me a little message going, "Hi Vicky, UFOs neat. Some sightings leave only questions. Others, regardless of ownership, leave no doubt, such as the wonder of the, quote, the legend and how far back it really goes. Fuel for the time machine to follow." Oh, this is good. We've got the spooky things out tonight with regard to UFOs and what they're really doing up there in the sky. And we do know now, of course, now that we're out at the 2024 and not in the 1950s, that there are so many satellites up there doing their thing. Yes, the UFOs with binoculars. We have our regular 500 session at 10:30 in the morning through to lunch today, says Doug. Go, Doug. I'll go 10, no trumps. It's 12 minutes away from the news and weather at 1, and I think I have time for Smokey Robinson's Quiet Storm.

Smokey Robinson and Quiet Storm, the dreamy mid-70s soul number that was the title track from Robinson's 1975 album of the same name. And I'm reliably informed that it was not only the namesake for the new musical format, The Quiet Storm, but The Quiet Storm was about romance and seduction. That's what The Quiet Storm was all about, that sort of music. So take that to bed with you and think about it. It's 8 minutes to one. Good morning.

The very gentle sound of Chan Marshall, Cat Power, the alias of singer-songwriter Chan Marshall. It's the greatest, that song. It is, look, 4 and a bit minutes away from the news and weather at 1. And we're going to get there with Goldsmith Baines and Tupuna.

0: RNZ News at 1. Morena, good morning. I'm Vicky Mackay. Iran State Television says the government in Tehran has a draft of an official, unofficial framework for memorandum of understanding with the United States. The two countries have been at war since late February, and the conflict has snarled shipping through the key Middle East oil exports route, the Strait of Hormuz. The blockade has pushed up fuel prices around the world. The Iranian broadcaster says under the initial framework, Iran would restore commercial shipping through the Strait of Hormuz to pre-war levels within a month. In return, the United States would withdraw military forces from Iran's vicinity and lift its own naval blockade in the strait. And a major ski operator is putting a slowing in bookings from Australia down to fears about related fuel-related travel disruptions. Some ski fields are due to open this weekend. NZ Ski operates Queenstown's Coronet Peak and the Remarkables, along with Canterbury's Mount Hutt. The chief executive, Paul Anderson, has told RNZ it appears the Australians this year are booking their flights, but then delaying booking other elements of their holidays while waiting to see if their flights are still going ahead. He says Australian bookings are about flat year on year, whereas overall bookings are up about 10% for the coming season, mainly because of domestic travellers. Meanwhile, a travel agent is advising domestic travellers to book flights as soon as possible to secure reasonably priced, but by no means cheap, tickets. Air New Zealand has announced it's making more cuts to domestic flights in the coming months as it grapples with the volatile jet fuel prices. The Dunedin travel agent Vincent George says prices have risen for people and businesses in the region.
1: If you don't book well in advance, you're looking at, I was pricing something the other day, you know, over $800 return to Auckland. Somebody had to go to Christchurch in a hurry, it was $600 return.
0: Air New Zealand insists that fewer than 2% of customers travelling during August to October will be affected by the changes. The Associate Education Minister David Seymour says looming property problems have put some state schools off converting into charter schools. He says about 20 state schools have considered the model, which gives schools greater freedom over how they spend their funding, but none have signed up.
2: There's been examples where they said, look, we're good to go, but this school has asbestos. Now, at the moment, the taxpayer is taking on that cost, and if anything, the charter school movement is kind of shining a light on some of the liabilities that state schools and ultimately taxpayers have.
0: David Seymour says some schools have decided it's not worth becoming a charter school because of teachers' collective agreement. The police in Spain have raided the headquarters of the governing Socialist Party, searching for evidence connected to a financing scandal. The homes of party leaders are also being searched. The BBC's Paul Moss reports.
3: The allegations of corruption keep piling up in Spain. This is a country where the Prime Minister's brother and wife have been charged with influence peddling, where the former leader of his Socialist Party has just been placed under formal investigation, and with a former minister and prime ministerial aide already on trial. Now it seems Spanish police are broadening their inquiry to other party figures. Those accused deny any wrongdoing, but last Saturday saw a huge demonstration in Madrid, with protesters demanding the Prime Minister resign. Those calls now seem likely to get even louder.
0: Five people who've been trapped in a flooded cave in Laos for about a week have been found alive. Dozens of Lao and Thai rescuers continue to search for two others. A Thai volunteer rescuer, Chakrakrit Tayongtong, has posted a video online showing him and the five survivors all cheering in the subterranean space. Seven Lao nationals had entered the cave in Chao Sombon province last week to look for gold, before heavy rain and a landslide blocked their exit. A Thai volunteer group that had joined the rescue operation includes a diver who took part in the 2018 rescue of 12 boys and their soccer coach from a flooded cave in northern Thailand. To cricket now, and the Black Caps are playing Ireland in a one-off test in Belfast. It got underway at 10 o'clock last night, New Zealand time. New Zealand batting first, and in the opening over, Tom Latham was bowled for a duck. Devon Conway was caught for four, and we were down 52 for one after 16 overs at one stage. Lunch was called some time ago, and after 31 overs, New Zealand currently 104 for four in their first innings at lunch. And that's the news.
4: If you think RNZ has breached formal standards either on air or in our online content, you have the right to make a formal complaint. This must be made to the broadcaster first within 20 working days of the broadcast. 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
0: Thank you. The short forecast from Met Service to Midnight Rapare Thursday, the 29th of May. For Northland, Auckland and Coromandel, long fine spells and isolated showers. Areas of morning fog in Northland and in Auckland. Waikato to Kapiti, including Bay of Plenty and the Central High Country. Cloudy periods, isolated showers clearing from the south this afternoon or evening. Tairawhiti, Gisborne, Hawke's Bay and Wairarapa and Wellington, mostly fine. Cloudy periods and isolated showers in Hawke's Bay and Wairarapa from this afternoon. For Nelson, Marlborough and Canterbury, cloudy periods coming your way, especially in the east with drizzle possible about the Kaikoura coast until evening. Buller Grey and Westland mostly cloudy with isolated showers, gradually clearing from the south. Otago, Southland and Fiordland mainly fine, cloud lingering in some valleys and isolated showers near the south coast. Chatham Islands mostly cloudy with a few showers. I'll have more news and weather as usual at 2. It's 1:06 on RNZ National. And this hour we are going back to the BBC for the climate question. In the global race for critical minerals, could the seabed provide solutions or should we leave these metal-rich environments undisturbed? The climate question examines that this morning in around less than 10 minutes' time. Still time for more news and musically speaking, I'm looking down.

0: Pixie Williams and the Ruru Karaitiana Quartet with Blue Smoke, written by Ruru Karaitiana aboard the Aquitania in 1940 en route for North Africa. Recorded in 1948 for the Tanzer label to assist New Zealand artists. Always regarded as New Zealand's first commercial recording and voted 17th best New Zealand song of the last 75 years in APRA, or by APRA, in 2001. It is 13 and a half minutes past one. Before that, it was Betty Carter's The Way You Look Tonight. As I mentioned, coming up in just a moment, we are going to go to the climate question from the BBC. But I thought I'll have a quick look and just check whether or not they're still at lunch. They are in the cricket, for those of you who are asking. Yes, they went to lunch, and after 31 overs, New Zealand batting, Ireland chose to field. So Ireland won the toss, sent New Zealand in, and wisely so, because they've got New Zealand at 104 for the loss of four wickets, which is not spectacular. Rachin Ravindra is on 45, Tom Blundell on 10 at the moment. But it's a test. It's not one of those short 2020s or one-day international 50s, so we've got plenty of time. Plenty of time to just poddle about out there, dilly-dallying, get it to off stump and first leg and long right corner, whatever it's called. I always get that one mixed up, but never mind. Let's move straight along, shall we? Let's go to our program from the BBC, The Climate Question, which this morning is a huge one. We continue the Global Topical Weekly show. It examines climate change every week and how to stop it. But today, the big climate question, should we mine the deep ocean?
1: There's a new frontier for mining, the bottom of the ocean. Supporters say we need the critical metals down there if we want to fight climate change.
2: But what is deep sea mining? And is it really the answer to a cleaner future or the next environmental crisis?
1: That's our climate question from the BBC World Service. I'm Jordan Dunbar.
2: And I'm Greya Jackson.
3: BBC climate reporter Georgina Ronard has been following the story for how long now, Georgina?
2: 5 years.
3: 5 years. And deep sea mining's been a bit of a roller coaster. There's been great excitement and then great controversy. Is that one of the reasons that you've kept following it?
2: Yeah, so I would say I'm a journalist first and a climate science specialist second. And a story with great controversy, great characters, and really hard questions is always going to get me going. But I think, first off, the deep sea is just a really compelling place. It's the subject of so many films, novels. There's 10,000 Leagues Under the Sea, The Life Aquatic by Wes Anderson, which is a great film. But it's this really mysterious, uncharted place in the deep sea. But with deep sea mining, it's really controversial and really charged. Sometimes the characters feel like they're out of central casting. You've got these really strident environmentalists who are always sending really charged press releases. You've got mining companies whose opponents cast them as just corporations out to make money. They don't care about nature. And then these scientists who are sort of trapped in the middle. And that's been going on. You called it a roller coaster. That process has been going on for years now. And there's always new bits of research that come out. So sometimes I can think I know where I stand on the issue. I can see, okay, this probably isn't going to be very good for the environment. And then some other research that will come out and I'll do a complete 180 and think, okay, maybe the reasons for this do stand up. And perhaps it's the lesser of two evils when you balance out deep sea mining versus on land mining. So definitely a roller coaster, and hopefully we can get into some of those controversies.
4: Yeah, absolutely. I mean, you mentioned the wildlife down there. I was looking up some of the things that have been spotted, and they are so weird looking. I wonder if you can describe them. I'm not sure I could, frankly.
2: So I did a bit of a deep dive.
4: Nice.
2: Into the different layers of the ocean so we can understand this strange world down there. So at the very surface, we've got the part of the ocean we're most familiar with, the where we might swim. There's lots of light there. It's dynamic. There's wind. There's all the species we're familiar with. You've got sharks, whales, jellyfish, all the different fish zooming around there. And then you get a bit further down to about 200 metres to 1,000 metres, which is the twilight zone. They've got all these kind of magical names. There's a bit of sunlight, but it's getting darker. There's big temperature swings. And we start to see some bioluminescent animals, kind of fish with big eyes that point upwards because they're looking for the prey shadowed against the light. We get a bit further down to the midnight zone. Then you're getting to 4,000 metres. It's 4 degrees Celsius all the time, and the pressure of the deep ocean is starting to build up. The only light is from these bioluminescent animals. And then we get to the very bottom, the final two zones, where just a handful of humans have ever been. It's from 4,000 to 6,000 metres, and that's where this deep sea area is. It's nearly freezing all the time, immense pressure. And then down there, we have all these strange sea creatures. They've got all these strange names. We've got deep sea sponges, fish without jaws, sea cucumbers, sea pigs.
3: Fish without jaws.
2: I know. And then one of my favourite ones is called the brittle star. So you can kind of imagine in the centre, there's a bright white star-shaped thing. Then it has 5 legs coming off it, again, bright white. And they look like centipedes coming off the centre of the star. But it's also where some of the oldest things on the planet live. So it's sort of this time machine of our planet. So there are deep sea sponges down there that are 15,000 years old, so far older than the oldest human civilizations.
3: And they're still alive.
2: Yeah, they're still alive, yeah. So they're fixed to rocks. They can't move. They sort of live down there in this very low energy, very cold, very low light environment. But of course, we know they're living alongside some of these strange black rocks, which is what the deep sea mining companies are after.
3: Well, it's amazing because you describe this incredible, like almost magical, mysterious zone. And then you've got all of these different characters battling over resources. But it does also come down to potato-shaped nuggets at the bottom and mining. Tell me, what's in these nuggets? Why are they so critical and how are people trying to get them?
2: So these potato-shaped nodules, also called polymetallic nodules, they are really fascinating. So there's thousands of them down there in these nodule fields. The greatest amount, we think, are in this zone called the Clarion-Clipperton Zone between Mexico and Hawaii in the Pacific Ocean. If you were descending down there in a sort of a capsule, you would get to a certain depth, maybe 4,000 metres. And if you look down, you would just see these fields of black potatoes or maybe like black ping pong balls. They vary in size, 2 to 8 centimetres. Different shapes, smooth, discs, spheres, ovals, and they're very porous, they're full of tiny holes. But I think what's most interesting is how they've been formed. So they've spent billions of years forming. They don't form in the Earth's crust. They're actually made from seawater itself through a process called precipitation. And so they build up year by year by year, and then inside of them are these critical minerals, which is what is making them so, they're in such high demand for these mining companies.
3: So what critical metals are actually down there in these nodules, and why do we need them?
2: So every possible critical mineral almost that you would want, you can find down there. So there's lithium, nickel, manganese, copper, very, very important in green technologies. They're used in a whole range of different green technologies, primarily in batteries, but in other technologies. And I should say, I know this is a climate program, but they're also used in weapons. But if we just look at cobalt, one of those metals, which green technologies do you think we will need those for?
3: I'm going to say all of them. In a
2: all of them,
3: quiz,
2: yeah.
3: Guess,
2: so
3: because of your
2: I looked
3: face.
2: I looked at the International Energy Agency reports, and that you need cobalt for solar panels, wind turbines, hydropower, electricity networks, geothermal. So you get the point. These are really valuable minerals that are needed, and in much greater amounts. So just for lithium, they think demand is going to grow by 40 times compared to the current levels by 2040. Nickel and manganese, the demand's going to grow 20 to 25 times. So that just sort of paints the picture. There's no debate about the fact that we will need these minerals and metals for these green technologies. Really, the debate is, where are we going to get them from and what are the costs of doing that?
4: And how do we actually get them out of the sea? You've mentioned they're thousands of metres down. Very few humans have even been down there. How do we get them up to the surface to then use them for all these green tech applications?
2: In some ways, it's quite simple. Just like on land, you need to extract the metals, the minerals from rock. To do that, though, and we're talking about depths of up to 5,000 metres, they would have to have their their ships, basically, at the surface level, send down equipment to the seafloor, probably the abyssal plains, or there are other types of minerals in sea mountains or crusts. Then they would send these machines along the seafloor. I've seen some pictures of them. They look a bit like tanks. And then they would use almost like a vacuum cleaner to hoover up the nodules, probably cutting them away, bring those nodules back up to the surface. That would also expel, they'd have to expel a lot of the wastewater that they generate. And it may also produce kind of sediment clouds, basically the dust and material on the seafloor. So in some ways, relatively simple, but in other ways, very difficult because of the depths you're dealing with, how remote these locations are in the Pacific Ocean. And to this day, there hasn't been any commercial mining, partly for political reasons, but there are questions around actually how financially viable and technologically viable would this be.
3: Well, what about the controversy? What would it do to the wildlife to have this machinery down there hoovering up these nodules and then sending them up to the surface?
2: So you've got to think about there's different types of pollution. If you're driving a machine along the seafloor, obviously that creates tracks. There's light pollution, noise pollution, disruption of that sediment. But it's actually really hard to measure any of those impacts for two reasons, really. One, there hasn't been very much mining to measure. But two, we don't really understand this environment very well. So how can you understand the impacts if you don't know what's there or what might have been there before? But some mining companies have worked with scientists during tests to understand the environmental impacts. They've done that partly to try and get permission to do more mining. And the scientists go on those missions because, as I said, it's very hard to reach these abyssal plains in the middle of the Pacific Ocean. So I covered a paper last year by some leading UK scientists, including the National Oceanography Centre. They went out with a company called the Metals Company to the Pacific Ocean. And then the company drove vehicles for 80 kilometres on the seafloor. And the scientists used sensors and instruments to measure the impact before and after. So they compared biodiversity 2 years before the mining and then 2 months after the test mining. And they looked at small animals, worms, sea spiders, clams. And they found that animals living in the tracks of the machine were reduced by 37%, that the number of animals, and the diversity of the animals fell by 32%. So basically, the sheer number of animals fell and the range. It might be that some of the animals had just moved away from the tracks of the machine. So they didn't die, but they went elsewhere. But we don't really know that. But they are significant numbers, 30% fall in numbers of animals, diversity fall by 32%. In response, though, the metals company said they were actually encouraged by the research. For years, environmentalists have said that these sediment plumes would actually create damage, environmental damage for many kilometres outside the tracks of the mining. And this research didn't really show that.
4: Why would the sediment plumes cause damage to other animals and fish?
2: So the argument's been that essentially this is a very delicate environment. Life moves very slowly there. There's low energy, low food. So the animals are quite vulnerable. If you then drive a machine across the seafloor, you create all this dust and that could fall on top of the animals, basically burying them or disturbing their food sources. That was a theory. This piece of research last year didn't find that. It is just one piece of research. And I think this is where you're really getting to one of the core issues. We don't know very much about this environment. So we don't know what loss of biodiversity would represent. And if you've just, normally to reach a good scientific conclusion, you need lots and lots of studies. So this was just one. And what you're really getting to is how much damage are we willing to tolerate? For some people, 32% loss of biodiversity is huge. But for other people, they may say, well, okay, that seems significant, but do we really care that much about these clams and snails? If you drive a tractor on land, you would destroy some animals like that. So it's about comparing the different environments and losses of biodiversity and environmental impacts rather than saying any environmental loss is negative and can't be tolerated.
3: And in trying to work out what the cost would be, it's very difficult when, like you say, we don't have enough studies because this is further complicated by the potential discovery of one of my favourite names, dark oxygen. In a sentence, can you tell us what they're claiming dark oxygen is?
2: The claim is that the nodules are producing dark oxygen in a place where there's no sunlight. So normally you need light to produce oxygen. but in the deepest parts of the ocean where there is no light, it's being produced in some other way. And they think that's the nodules producing it from seawater and splitting H2O into hydrogen and oxygen.
3: So it's oxygen without photosynthesis?
2: Yeah. Also, this dark oxygen might be supporting life on the seafloor, which is an amazing concept if you think about it, this mysterious source of oxygen that we'd never realised. But what that did is insert this whole new dimension to the deep sea mining debate. And you suddenly have people saying, well, we definitely can't do deep sea mining if there's all this oxygen being produced down there. But also it shows just how much we don't know about that area. But what happened next was quite interesting and unusual. The findings were contested by some of the mining companies, particularly the metals company. And they did it quite publicly, actually. They said the research was flawed, that they had serious concerns about the validity of the conclusions. That was backed up by some scientists in Germany. They also said that the conclusions that the paper reached about dark oxygen were not quite supported by some of the evidence in the paper. It's not that unusual for that to happen. Scientists, you know, they're falling out all the time about some, including some very basic concepts. But I think what's interesting is how public the debate was and sort of how politicized it was. And at the moment, if you look at that paper online, there's a note by the journal saying they're still reviewing some of the findings and they'll update us soon. But I think what it really shows, again, is just how controversial this whole debate is.
4: From a climate perspective, we've also covered on the programme quite extensively how important the ocean is in sort of sucking down carbon and storing it down at the bottom in the deep ocean. How much do we know if, you know, the sediment's being kicked up along? How much does that affect the ability for the ocean to keep sinking that carbon dioxide, this key planet warming gas?
2: Yeah, it's such a fascinating process, that, isn't it? You know, as well as deep sea mining, I'm obsessed with the carbon sink and how the oceans help regulate the climate. I think what's important here is the fragility of the ocean systems. So for a long time, they've been neglected when it comes to climate change, protection of nature, despite the huge role they're playing in soaking up carbon dioxide. I don't think we know a huge amount about how deep sea mining, disruption of the sediment, potential killing of these animals on the seafloor, how much that would affect the carbon sink. There's obviously some potential for it to do that. But I think most of that process happens further up in the ocean layers. So phytoplankton and zooplankton absorbing carbon and moving it around. But I think the reason it's raised by scientists is because, again, the ocean is this very fragile system and they're worried about once you start to interfere with that with some unknown effect, what could that mean for this very valuable process that it does in terms of absorbing carbon and protecting the rest of us on the planet?
4: A reminder that you're listening to The Climate Question from the BBC World Service. I'm Greg Jackson.
3: And I'm Jordan Dunbar. This week, we're talking about deep sea mining with BBC climate reporter Georgina Ranard. Georgina, I want to look at nickel, if we can, because we've looked at lots of the critical metals, but if we just look at nickel, so it's one of the metals that are found in these polymetallic nodules, the nuggets at the bottom of the sea, but it's key for electric car batteries, as well as solar panels and wind turbines. Currently, lots and lots of it is mined from under Indonesian rainforest. So you're having to get rid of all of those trees to dig that up to then create green technology. So I guess the question is deep sea mining a better alternative to cutting down rainforests?
2: Yeah, exactly. I mean, it's what is the lesser of two evils, really? And if we think just a bit about what it's doing in Indonesia, there's been this massive boom in the industry. I read in 2023, Indonesia produced, I think, more than half of the world's mined nickel.
4: 67% is the figure I read from the International Energy Agency.
2: Yeah, okay. So it's a huge amount. And that's creating conflict with people who live there. There's been evidence of seizures of land from traditional communities, contamination, pollution of fishing waters. And it's rainforest clearance because a lot of this mining is done in basically open cast mining or strip mining. So you've got to cut down the rainforest. You've got to load all that soil onto trucks because you're trying to get to the resources beneath. That creates problems. That creates landslides when you've got a disruption of soil into rivers. When I was looking into this, I saw a picture of an activist in Jakarta, and his t-shirt read, "Your electric car is killing us." And I thought it was, you know, it's a really powerful way of driving home this real tension. How do you solve climate change and get these minerals that we need? And where do you want the damage, the axe to fall, basically?
3: And the irony that the trees are sucking down the carbon and storing it, but by cutting them up to create a vehicle that doesn't create carbon dioxide, you're still getting rid of the thing that would be taking the carbon dioxide in the first place.
2: Yeah, I think, is it rainforests absorb about 30% of carbon dioxide emissions? Less of the ocean, but still a vast amount. And, you know, they're one of the great regulators of the planet. So at some point, are we starting to say that in order to protect the deep sea, this area we don't know very much about, we don't know how precious those animals are, we don't know they're a real abundance, we don't know if they only live there, are we really going to protect that, but cut down the rainforest, potentially commit human rights abuses against some communities and damage the climate in another way? It's a really difficult conundrum. And again, that's why it's so difficult to solve at the moment anyway.
4: The other thing I think is important to raise is these little, what are we calling them if they're not potatoes,
3: polymetallic,
4: by the way?
3: Polymetallic nodules.
4: Kiwis, is that more exotic? These nuggets, basically, these nodules, they're very, very, very pure forms of these metals, right? When you look at land ores, they're mixed in with all sorts of other things and they have to be purified. These nuggets need much less energy to process them into a form that we can actually use, right? So I don't know if I know you said the data's a bit scant, but I was wondering, has anyone done like a cost-benefit analysis to see, you know, is it less carbon intensive to extract from, say, a rainforest versus on the bottom of the sea?
2: So I tried to look into this. I think some work carried out by a mining company in Canada says that on land, the yields are about 20% at max, whereas deep sea nodules, I think, have about 99% usable minerals. Only 33% is metals, the other are other valuable elements. It would need less energy required to process them than on land, but you've got to think they've got to transport them up to the sea surface and then move them to land. I don't think it's particularly viable at the moment anyway to process them on the ships at sea. And even then you'd have to take the minerals to the land.
4: And I guess it also depends on what energy you're using in the first place to convert them, whether you've got a grid that's coal-powered versus, you know, renewable electricity.
2: Yeah, I mean, it's one of these areas, there's lots of potential scenarios where you could improve the footprint, basically, of the mining, possibly to offset the biodiversity. But I think a lot of it is quite theoretical. I think there was one study by MIT that said that extraction from the nodules would be economically profitable with higher returns than terrestrial mining. But I think in reality, you know, so much of it is conjecture because to date, there hasn't actually been any commercial mining.
4: Presumably prices vary massively, as we've seen with lithium in the last few years. It was so, so high and it's massively dropped off in the last year or so as well. So it's so hard to predict what the future might hold as well. I guess the big question is here, do we need to actually do it?
2: Yeah. I mean, I think there's no question that wherever you do mining, it's going to have consequences, environmental, social, human. It's never been a clean industry. And I don't think anyone's going around and saying they can do mining with no costs. We've obviously had huge economic benefits from mining in the past. But, you know, let's look at what we've got, what's happening now without deep sea mining taking place. There's huge demand for critical minerals, more and more mining happening on land. Indigenous communities are particularly threatened. I think one study said that 54% of mines are located on indigenous lands. Obviously, indigenous communities raise concerns about this. There are concerns about child labour and human rights abuses, about the rainforests. But then, so if you decide, okay, we don't want to do that anymore, we are going to mine in the deep sea instead, how feasible is it? Is it too expensive? Could these minerals actually be extracted? And I think all of those questions are partly why there is a proposed ban that's still ongoing against deep sea mining. So I think it's 40 countries have signed a proposed moratorium that would be sort of managed by a UN body, the International Seabed Authority, because they're saying until we know more about the environmental costs, none of this mining should actually be taking place. the US is pushing ahead regardless. It started to issue or tried to issue some licenses already through President Donald Trump. He's very keen to shore up US supply of minerals. But I think what you're really seeing is that there basically is no easy solution. You can say, okay, there's great costs in the rainforest, potentially great costs in the deep sea. And perhaps what it will come down to is partly the economics of it. Can we actually do this? And technically, can those minerals be brought up? Perhaps there'll be some initial mining and then they'll decide, no, this doesn't work because of the costs of it, or they can't actually mine them. It's really difficult to see how this will play out.
4: Georgina, are there alternative processes by which we can get these metals and minerals that don't involve digging up the ground or the deep sea?
3: Yeah, give us an easy solution to the tough question, Chloe, because I hate both of these.
2: Yeah. So at the moment, it's binary. Critical minerals are no technology, but there is obviously a world in which we innovate and we develop new materials, which could be used instead of lithium or cobalt or nickel. And there is some work on that already. So there's a sort of next generation of batteries being developed that don't use those critical minerals. There's some investment from manufacturers in those. They're quite nascent technologies. I don't think they could be rolled out tomorrow or next year. But I did read that some car manufacturers support the moratorium I mentioned, the ban on deep sea mining at the moment. And some companies, including Tesla, are investing in these low or no cobalt batteries. So I think, you know, I believe in human ingenuity. You know, we've seen so much technological change in the last 200 years, 100 years, 50 years. Why can't we believe that perhaps these materials could be made in another way in the next few decades?
3: And are there even plans to mine the moon?
2: Yes. This is one of my other areas that I report on, but yeah, the moon. What can we extract from the moon's surface? Obviously, we know the moon was formed. It's a sort of off-spin of Earth, so it has a lot of the same minerals and metals that we have on Earth. You don't have some of the problems around communities living there or environmental damage in the same way. It is also very futuristic. You know, you'd still have to transport rockets there. There'd be a carbon cost to that.
3: Yeah, surely the economics of mining the moon are like...
4: Or an asteroid, because they also talk about asteroids as well.
2: Yeah, I mean, there are thousands of asteroids that hit Earth every year, and some of them are full of metals. So I think, that's another option. I think it would make a small contribution.
4: And we're a climate program, so rockets also produce a lot of carbon.
2: they're not great for the planet, I would say.
4: Sorry to interrupt you, Georgina.
2: But I think it's about creative thinking in a way. What options are there out there that would get us somewhat away from the environmental costs of mining and produce other solutions potentially? I mean, I wouldn't put my money on the moon mining. It's interesting. I'm much more interested in these alternative batteries and where that technology will go to.
3: Georgina, thanks so much for joining us.
2: Thank you. It's great to be here.
4: And thank you for listening. You can find us on YouTube now if you'd like to watch as well as listen.
3: And if you've got any comments, feedback, or a question of your own, please email us at theclimatequestion@bbc.com.
4: The production team were Simon Watts, Johnny Hall, Grace Braddock, Diane Richardson, and Tom Brignall. I'm Greg Jackson.
3: And I'm Jordan Dunbar. Bye.
0: Thank you, Greer. Thank you, Jordan. The Climate Question, as you know, comes to us from the BBC, and it is on our All Night programme rundown. So if you wish to listen again, share with a friend, just text All Night to 2101 and you will get the link to listen again. Looking ahead in the next hour, we're going to have the arts hour. I always look forward to this one. Comes our way from the BBC also. It's Nikki Beatty today, and this morning she's speaking to a Spanish director of Romeria, Carla Simon, plus Zakia Sewell, broadcaster and author of the new book, Finding Albion, joins to discuss the week's cultural highlights. There's American country star Kacey Musgraves talking about her new album. Filmmaker Warwick Thornton is talking about the relationships between Aboriginal Australians and Chinese labourers. Indian-boy novelist Amitav Ghosh shares his love of Rabindranath Tagore, and Pedro Pascal and Sigourney Weaver talking about a new Star Wars film, The Mandalorian, and Grogu, and others. So lots to look forward to in the next hour. Between now and then, though, we have music to carry on with, beginning with Mel Parsons.

I don't know why, but that feels like a weather song, just sort of sailing out there on the seas. Beck and Morning from the 2014 album Morning Phase, and Mel Parsons opening the set with Carry On. It is 7:30 to 2. 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And someone who has not named themselves, it would be nice to say hello, has said to me, re-time machine fuel. I found a website, Radio Echoes. There in the comedy section are screeds of Goon Show episodes, and see the Wallace Greenslade story. Reading the weather will never be the same. Oh, I think I read enough weather, but it sounds like it's a lot of fun. Thank you very much indeed, Radio Echoes. I hadn't heard of that, but I believe there are over 4,000 or something shows on there, perhaps even more. I may be wrong. 7:50 to 2. What time have we got? Oh, we've got time to play Fionn Regan and Be Good or Be Gone, I say. Sounds like a mother's song.

Fionn Regan, be good or be gone. It's 3 and a bit minutes away from the news and weather at 2. I don't want you to be either. You just be yourself and enjoy the night. We're going to go to the top of the hour with the Tattletale Saints from the 2013 album, How Red Is the Blood? Well, you could ask Kathleen.

0: RNZ News at 2. Morena, good morning. I'm Vicky Mackay. Dozens of Palestinians have carried the body of Hamas armed wing chief through the streets of Gaza a day after Israel killed him. Israel is moving to eliminate the militant group's top brass despite a ceasefire. The Israeli military says Mohammed Odeh was killed in a targeted attack just over a week after his predecessor, Izz al-Din al-Haddad, was killed in an Israeli strike on a Gaza apartment block. The deaths mean there are few militant leaders left in Gaza to lead the group's armed wing at a time when Israel and Hamas are deadlocked in US brokered talks to advance President Donald Trump's plan for Gaza's future. Lebanon says more than 30 people have been killed in bombings by Israeli forces in the past couple of days, despite a nominal ceasefire. Israel's military is carrying out a new wave of airstrikes in southern Lebanon, intensifying an offensive against what it says are Hezbollah targets to counter the Iran-backed group's drone attacks. Those residents voice their fear.
1: People are very anxious. Every time a drone passes overhead, people get very nervous.
2: People are living in fear daily. People's lives are on hold. I don't know what's going to happen and how long we can live like this.
3: Isn't he already intensifying strikes on Lebanon? He's striking wherever he wants to, any location he wants. Who's going to stop him?
0: Meanwhile, the Foreign Affairs Minister says he spoke to his Iranian counterpart last night and made it clear New Zealand wants an urgent end to the Iran war. In a statement posted on social media, Winston Peters says he told Abbas Arunchi that New Zealand welcomes reports of both sides engaging in serious talks to end the conflict. He says he also told Mr. Arunchi that a negotiated solution is the only way to long-lasting peace, and it must include unimpeded freedom of navigation through the Strait of Hormuz. Iran State Television has been reporting that its government has a draft framework for a memorandum of understanding with the United States, which includes both sides ending their blockades in the strait. A senior cabinet minister collecting $1,000 a week to stay in her mortgage-free Wellington apartment says she's following the rules and is comfortable with them. MPs' benefits are in the spotlight now, but attention's been drawn to the case of the social development minister, Louise Upston. She collects $52,000 a year to live in a Wellington home she owns. Ms. Upston is the minister responsible for lifting the eligibility threshold for homeowners claiming an accommodation supplement. The minister, who's based in Waikato, says it's not surprising MPs get housing costs covered when they work away from home. A copyright advocate says the government must help create a market for licensing AI content in its big push to use artificial intelligence more in the public sector. Globally, there are scores of lawsuits against big technology firms focused mainly on how AI models are trained on copyrighted material without the creator's permission. Sam Irvin of Copyright Licensing NZ says it's working on a license so if someone referred to a copyrighted work in an AI prompt, the creator would be recognised and compensated if they chose.
4: What I'd be recommending to the New Zealand Public Service is that they are looking to develop a marketplace for New Zealand creators so that we can have an internet where creativity is recognised and paid for. And they can do that. They are in a position to do that.
0: Sam Irvin says New Zealand should follow what Australia is doing. To cricket now, where New Zealand are in Belfast, the Black Caps playing Ireland in a one-off test that commenced at about 10 o'clock last night. After lunch, session two of the day, New Zealand currently 153 for four after 42.4 overs after being sent in to bat. Rachin Ravindra, 64 off 105. Tom Blundell, 38 off 65. And that's the news.
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0: Short forecast from Met Service to midnight, Rapare Thursday. It's the 29th of May. Northland, Auckland and Coromandel, you have long fine spells with isolated showers. Areas of morning fog in Northland and in Auckland. Excuse me. Just read that again for you. Northland, Auckland and Coromandel, long fine spells and isolated showers. There will be areas of morning fog in Northland and in Auckland. Waikato to Kapiti, including Bay of Plenty and the Central High Country, cloudy periods. Isolated showers clearing from the south this afternoon or evening. Tairawhiti, Gisborne, Hawke's Bay, Wairarapa and Wellington, mostly fine. Cloudy periods and isolated showers in Hawke's Bay and Wairarapa from this afternoon. For Nelson, Marlborough and Canterbury, you have cloudy periods, especially in the east, with drizzle possible about the Kaikoura coast until this evening. For Buller, Grey and Westland, you're mostly cloudy with isolated showers. They gradually clear from the south. Otago, Southland and Fiordland, all mainly fine, but cloud lingering in some of those valleys and isolated showers near the south coast. And in the Chatham Islands today, mostly cloudy with a few showers. It's 6 minutes past midnight. I was going to say it's 6 minutes past two on RNZ National 101 FM. And coming up right now, I think we'll go there straight away. It is time for a little bit of culture news in the Arts Hour from the BBC.
6: Hello and welcome to the Arts Hour from the BBC World Service. I'm Nikki Beatty, bringing you a star-studded lineup of continent-crossing global guests and some cultural companionship with the best arts and entertainment and culture conversations from across the BBC and beyond. Coming up, American country music star Kacey Musgraves on her new album. Australian filmmaker Warwick Thornton talks about the relationships between Aboriginal Australians and Chinese labourers, and Indian-born novelist Amitav Ghosh shares his love of Tagore. Also on the show, from a galaxy far, far away, and Chile, the Mandalorian of Star Wars, Pedro Pascal, along with Sigourney Weaver. That's not all, though. Later in the show, I'll be talking to the Spanish director Carla Simón about her latest film, Romería. And joining us as this week's cultural critic, we welcome Zakia Sewell. Zakia is a broadcaster, a DJ, and now an author with a book that I am absolutely loving called Finding Albion, Myth, Folklore and the Quest for a Hidden Britain. This is your first time on the Arts Hour, Zakia. And what we like to do at the beginning of each show is ask you for a cultural

0: all around the world that the artist Oriol Villanova had been collecting for the past 20 years. And it was kind of this gorgeous living archive of humanity and all of the kind of beautiful flora and fauna of the earth. They were sort of categorized thematically. And it was just, you know, spilling from markets to craftspeople all around the world. It was so hopeful and inspiring and just a really beautiful way to celebrate life on earth. That's what it felt like.
1: How amazing. I have only once been to the Venice Biennale. I've been to Venice a couple of times, very luckily, but it was for an Arts Hour on Tour. So we actually worked there. So it's a 2-year festival of contemporary art that takes place in and around Venice and is probably the most important and beautiful event on the arts calendar globally. But this year, well, we're going to talk a bit later about Lubaina Hamid's work. So hopefully, did you get a peek?
0: I did.
1: Well, we'll talk about that later then. Thank you, Zakia. First then, the Texan country music star Casey Musgraves has managed to successfully cross over or incorporate pop and folk into her music. She's witty and progressive and has 8 Grammys that are a testament to her success. She's just released her 6th studio album, Middle of Nowhere, which combines her trademark blend of genres with that true country music tradition, heartbreak. When Casey Musgraves spoke to the BBC's Joe Wiley, she explained that although Middle of Nowhere is a post-relationship album, it's far from bleak.
2: It's about finding the sovereignty and the solitude in learning how to be by yourself. And it was a really empowering period for me over the couple years that I made the record and learned a lot about myself and really gained the confidence to know that I don't need anyone else to be happy. And I think that in my younger relationships, I probably had that misconception. And so it was very freeing. And I came out on the other side, like, knowing that whatever I choose to put back into my life, whether it's a friendship or a romantic relationship, then it has to really earn its place to be there.
3: Yeah, and female friends are fantastic
2: imperative
3: in these situations,
2: yeah,
3: aren't they?
2: Of course, I know. I think, like, women especially, like, we process things communally and externally, at least I do. And so having some sounding boards of people that really, like, listen and see me and can weigh in on, you know, the things that I'm going through. I think in my 20s, I maybe had a misconception that I wasn't really drawn to that. I had a lot of guy friends, which guys are great, but there is
3: different.
2: A certain special thing that I feel like that women relationships give. It's a sisterhood.
3: Yeah. And yeah.
2: We help
3: understanding,
2: ourselves get
3: through
2: isn't a lot it? Of things.
3: Yeah,
2: you know?
3: So much. And that carries on like for your entire life, I think. You
2: 100%.
3: Know, whatever your need is, whether it's a breakup or.
2: Yeah. Like if you're a parent or whatever, like I just feel like the saying that it takes a village, it's like it really does. And like, you know, if you think tribally, like when the men would go off and hunt or whatever, women were back talking and sitting and kind of running things, but like,
3: of course,
2: like,
3: yeah,
2: processing things.
3: You're
2: too.
3: Right.
2: Yeah.
3: Did you have lots of girlfriends and a happy childhood?
2: Totally a happy childhood. But it was interesting because it was flanked by also being a child performer.
3: Yeah.
2: And I started performing publicly at a very early age. I was probably about 8 or 9. And it sort of just became this thing that, like, honestly, like, my whole family kind of just, like, revolved around that. Like, I was always going state to state, like, loading up the minivan. I had the costumes. I had the routines. I had everything that, you know, kept that going. And it was a really cool part of my childhood. But then there was, like, and I was singing, like, very traditional country and Western standards from, like, the 40s, the 50s. And I was like, guys, I don't feel very cool. Like, I don't think my friends think this is cool. Because there was this whole other side of me that loved Shania Twain and Spice Girls, Backstreet Boys, NSYNC, Britney Spears, the Dixie Chicks. Like,
3: yeah, you know, things. So it was at odds with yourself. You
2: were
3: at odds with yourself.
2: Right. But it ultimately, I think, made me who I am because I have this great love for traditional country music. Yeah. But then I also have a huge love for really great pop and other things.
3: Yeah. Final song, and this is your exit song.
2: Oh, so. This is a morbid question.
3: I know, sorry.
2: Well, you know what? First of all, can you imagine if this was my choice? I want you to play Cotton Eye Joe.
3: Which
2: Redneck.
3: I have never played on any radio show I've ever done in my career.
2: Can you just give us 15 seconds of it? Like, imagine you're laying in your coffin and they're like, she's had a beautiful life. Okay, go.
3: Oh, okay.
2: Like,
3: whenua, whenua, whenua. Okay, so

0: So for real, what should we play?
1: This is really hard. There's so many beautiful songs out there that would like be so fitting for that. I've got to just, it's not going to be my final pick, but I will also say Gracias a la Vida by Mercedes Sosa. I covered this song on my record Star Crossed. It's an old song, but it's beautiful and the lyrics are just so incredibly special. And they're just like, they're saying thank you to life, all the beautiful, the beauty, the pain, all of it. And if you look up the lyrics and translate them from Spanish, like, they're just incredible. Gracias.

0: The late, great Argentinian singer Mercedes Sosa singing Gracias a la Vida, Casey Musgrave's choice of exit song. Zaki Sewell is our cultural critic this week. You are a Mercedes Sosa fan, I believe.
1: I absolutely love that song. It's so heart-wrenching and beautiful.
0: So why does her music speak to you, do you think?
1: Well, I love folk music from all around the world. I used to work in a record shop in West London, and it was there that I really developed my love of traditional music from all around the world, because there were these big piles of CDs from, you know, Syrian music to traditional Irish singers and you know, stuff collected in East Africa in the 1950s, and I've just listened to it all. And I love when you hear these beautiful symmetries between traditional forms of music from all around the world and speaking to these essential human themes. And so that particular Mercedes Sosa song, it's bittersweet, isn't it? It's yes. Sort of, she's reflecting on her life and the joy and the sadness. And she had quite a tragic life, I think. So that just kind of makes it all the more poignant. But it's just the simplicity of kind of vocals and guitar and how that can affect us. I find it beautiful.
0: It is a bit morbid to ask someone what they choose as their exit life music, but let's do it anyway. What would you choose, Zakia, and why?
1: Well, it's difficult. I think it would have to be a cover of Blackbird by the Beatles, by a group called the Paragons, who were a kind of reggae outfit. I think it must have been recorded in the 60s or 70s, but there's just such beautiful harmonies. Again, it's that bittersweet. It's this, you know, the lyrics are all about, you know, flying and going forth. But it's also got that slightly haunting element to it as well. So I think it would have to be the Paragons and Blackbird.
0: Oh, there's a rush to look that up right now all around the world. Are you a country music fan, by the way?
1: Not massively. I mean, I like some kind of Americana kind of folk stuff. I recently, on my radio show, I've just had Peggy Seeger.
0: Oh, yeah. What a legend.
1: She's celebrating her 91st birthday, I think. So I'm a big fan of her. Some of the more classic country, less so maybe. But I know that my Caribbean grandparents were big, big Jim Reeves fans. And so I think my mum is as well.
0: I wonder what spoke to so many people around the world about, you know, with country music, because it pops up in the straight, well, you think of them as strange places initially because of the traditions that are in those various locations, but then you realise there's a universal language there, isn't there?
1: Absolutely. There's someone I know, he has done this whole research project. It's called Reimagining Country. And he's finding examples of country music all over the African continent, you know, in South Africa, in places like Zimbabwe and elsewhere. And yeah, he's sort of done a lot of reflecting on it. And I think of themes about, you know, being out on the open plains, yeah, and, you know, dreaming of home and love and loss, you know, these are these universal themes that we can all connect to. And it's kind of uplifting, isn't it? There's something about the twangs of the banjo that are that just sort of make you, that cheer you up a bit, perhaps, if you're in a bad mood.
0: Yeah, maybe. Thank you so much. You're listening to The Arts Hour from the BBC World Service. The Indigenous Australian filmmaker Warwick Thornton often finds stories to tell from the Aboriginal outback communities where he grew up in Australia's Northern Territory. His latest, Wolfram, does just that. Though not a sequel, well, not a direct sequel to his powerful 2017 film Sweet Country, Wolfram is set in the same world with overlapping characters and a similar Western aesthetic, big open deserts and a gun-toting outlaw. Set in the early 1930s, it follows an Indigenous woman whose children are taken from her and forced to work, along with indentured Chinese labourers, mining for tungsten, also known as Wolfram.
2: Why are you with those white fellas?
3: They took me.
4: You let your black go away, did you? Where are they?
0: The film draws on the family experiences of both director Warwick Thornton and co-writer David Tranter. When Warwick spoke to Jason DiRosso on ABC Radio National Screen Show, he talked about Wolfram's story being inspired by his grandmother.
5: Yeah, you know, she worked in the Wolfram mines in Hatches Creek, and it's something that she talked a lot about, you know, and because I talked to Mum about it, and she goes, oh, yeah, your great-grandmother, you know. She worked there, Topsy, you know, sort of. I didn't know much about it, but David is big on oral history, that's hence being a writer and a sound recordist. He does a lot of listening, and he learned a lot about it, you know.
6: because this is a story about, it focuses in on two children essentially working in the mines.
5: Yeah.
6: And so were there many children working on mines at this time?
5: Not really. You know, we're probably talking about, you know, in central Australia, there'd probably be about 30 or 40, which is enough. Because, you know, Aboriginal tribes in central Australia are the size, they're only the size of what the country can sustain as a tribe, you know what I mean? So when we talk about a tribe in central Australia, we're talking about, the smallest ones are about 50, the big ones might be a couple of hundred, because that's all that the country could sustain. If you grew too big, you would all starve to death, you know what I mean? Which is it's a weird concept that sort of the Western world kind of does understand now, but back then didn't, you know what I mean? It's like planting wheat where it doesn't rain. You know, it's like dumb idea, but people do that. You know what I mean? And sort of like you can't grow wheat without fertilizer now. And it's like, well, is that because the land is sick, or is that because you're planting stuff that actually shouldn't be planted there? You know, that kind of weird thing. So sustainability is, you know, right from the beginning of tribal existence, it's only a certain amount of water in a waterhole, and the waterhole might be the size of a football, just this little soakage. So if you had 200 people or 800 cows rock up there, you just wipe it out. So like that, you know what I mean? It's we kind of, when we talk about enslaving children to work down mines, it's actually quite small, but it's still part of our history and our story.
6: Yeah, and tell me also about, I suppose, the inspiration for the presence of Chinese gold miners and wolfram miners in this film.
5: Well, you know, during the First World War and the Second World War, the price of wolfram, which is actually now called tungsten, went up to, like, gold prices. And around Central Australia, there's not that much gold. If you want a gold in Central Australia, it's alluvial, so it's, like, really hard work. You're not finding nuggets. But there was good veins of wolfram, so the price went up. So everyone went off to mine wolfram, even the Chinese. And, you know, and Australia has a wonderful history of persecuting anybody that's not white. And so the Chinese were persecuted just as much as us indigenous Aboriginal people, you know what I mean? There's massacres of Chinese people at gold fields, you know, through New South Wales and Victoria, Queensland. And so we kind of, because you're on the bottom of the food chain, we all collectively, the Chinese and the Aboriginal people, got on quite well.
6: And this is part of Tranter's history, right? His family history.
5: Yeah, absolutely.
6: He has some Chinese heritage.
5: Yeah, the Northern Territory is full of so many internationality marriages. You have so many half Asian, half Chinese, half Japanese is big as well because of the pearling industry before the war in Broome and that, you know. So we intermarried. So so many Aboriginal families have a lot of Japanese and Chinese heritage because they were bottom of the food chain. So we all stuck together to try and look after each other to survive.
0: Warwick Thornton, and the film is Wolfram. This week's cultural critic is the broadcaster, DJ and writer Zakia Sewell. Did listening to that, Zakia, make you, like me, want to look up some of that history that he mentioned?
1: Absolutely. I had no idea about that connection between the Japanese and Chinese indentured labourers and what he was saying about the mixed families over in Australia. And I also loved everything that he was saying about, you know, the sustainability and that idea of those Aboriginal communities knowing the extent to which they could sort of put pressure or extract from their landscapes in which they lived, and they kind of recognised or honoured the fact that there was a limit to how much a community could sort of take from a landscape. But it made me think of a really amazing book that I read a few years back by an Aboriginal scholar and philosopher called Tyson Yunker Porter. He's written an amazing book called Sand Talk, How Indigenous Thinking Can Change the World, and it kind of goes into some of those Aboriginal philosophies that are embedded in stories and, you know, things such as the Dreamtime. And it was really, really fascinating, a window into Aboriginal ways of thought.
0: Zakia, thank you. You're with the BBC World Service and this is The Arts Hour. I'm Nikki Beattie. Someone else interested in both colonial history and human relationships with the earth is the much lauded American writer Amitav Ghosh. Many of his books are set in the India of another era, often Calcutta or Kolkata as it's known now, the city where he was born in 1956. The author's latest novel is Ghost Eye and revolves around the story of a girl who believes she's been reincarnated and, much to the alarm of her family, appears to have recollections of a past life. When Amitav Ghosh spoke to the BBC's James Crawford about the literary influences for Ghost Eye, he chose a work of short fiction by a titan of Indian literature, the Nobel Prize-winning Bengali poet, writer and philosopher Rabindranath Tagore.
7: The story in Bengali is called Khudito Pashan, which I translated into English as Hungry Stone. And it's about a tax collector who comes to that town and has these very eerie and haunting experiences in this old palace. But the setup of the story is very interesting because the story is recounted by an unknown figure who tells the story to these two young men in a train. And these two young men are sort of skeptics. And after they hear the story, they don't really know what to do with it. But the story is also a kind of parable about colonialism, because the central figure in it, he's a tax collector employed by the British colonial regime. But once he goes into this palace, he begins changing his clothes. He begins to think of the world in a different way.
8: I mean, you've said that reading this story had a profound influence on all your work. Is it a story you keep returning to reread and reinterpret?
7: Well, that story was really influential for me when I was writing a novel called The Calcutta Chromosome, which again is about science and, you know, indigenous knowledge and so on. And certainly many of the scenes in that book were sort of inspired by Tagore's stories. And now it's like a kind of background hum, you know, in my head, because especially translating that story was a very powerful influence, because Tagore's sentences are very sinuous and long, and getting into the rhythm of those sentences, something also clicks in your head. In relation to my own style in English.
8: So how were you thinking of the Hungry Stones when you were writing Ghost Eye?
7: It was, as I said, more a kind of backdrop, you know, against which I was writing. Because especially this constant contrast between the modern skeptic and the stories that are told within the land, I find that a very interesting contrast. So. Mm. In Ghost Eye, for example, there are these skeptical voices, and there are these others who are just recounting what happened to them, things that they've seen and experienced, which can't really be explained.
8: And what is it that so appeals to you, Amitav, about this idea in the Hungry Stones of a place, a palace that remains filled with memory and with spirit that seems to be able to communicate with those that come near it?
7: I would say what's really interesting and important for me in that story is the idea of our world as being a place of wonder, a place where there is so much that is unexplained. So I guess you could say that I wanted to do in this book what Tagore did for me in his story, which is to remind us that there is so much in this world that we just don't know about.
0: Amitav Ghosh. Zakia Sewell picking up on what he said about our world being a place of wonder with so much being unexplained. What are you currently enchanted by? Or maybe you want to tell us about something you were enchanted by when you were writing your book, because there's so much myth and legend that you touch on from the UK.
1: Yeah, I mean, I was really struck by what he was talking about there, that the disenchantment of the world and the Western world in particular. And that's something that I'm really kind of rallying against, that there is so much magic and mystery in some of these older stories, in the older myths and legends, in these kind of traditions and beliefs that were about sort of bringing good luck or supposedly bringing about a good harvest or whatever. And I think that what I love about myths and some of these older tales is that they kind of reinfuse the magic and that sense of wonder of not knowing sometimes why a landscape looks the way that it does, you know, saying that this is where a giant fell over and you know, was laid to rest. I love the way that those sorts of stories fuel the imagination in a way that a pure kind of geological survey cannot.
0: Yeah. Thank you, Zakia. If you've only just joined us, here's what you missed in the first half of the show. We heard from Texan country music star Casey Musgraves, the Indigenous Australian filmmaker Warwick Thornton, and the Indian-born American author Amitav Ghosh. Our cultural critic this week is Zakia Sewell. She's still with me in the studio. And together, we'll be hearing my conversation with the Spanish filmmaker Carla Simón, from British artist Lubaina Hamid, and we've got music from Mongolia. First, though, the Chilean-born actor Pedro Pascal achieved stardom through his breakout TV roles in Game of Thrones and Narcos. He followed up with a leading role in the excellent The Last of Us, and he also plays the title character in The Mandalorian, set in the Star Wars universe, which has become so successful as a TV series that it's now spawned a feature film, The Mandalorian and Grogu.
9: We've all heard stories of the Mandalorian bounty hunter and a child.
10: I only hunt Imperial war criminals. I'll take out every bad guy in your deck of cards.
0: The movie also stars Sigourney Weaver, famous for another 80s sci-fi franchise, Alien. She and Pedro Pascal spoke to the BBC's Roman Kemp about their love of the original Star Wars films.
11: For someone my age, the Jabba the Hutt, Return of the Jedi, was probably the movie that I got the most excited ever to have finally gotten tickets for, which is where Jabba the Hutt made the first appearance in the first act of the movie. It's this terrifying creature, and yet at the same time, you're fascinated by him, and it's a wonderful imprint. So I think it's just so brilliant and original that John and Dave Filoni are making them maybe central characters.
12: Have you said too much?
13: Yeah, exactly.
11: You never know. Yeah.
13: Sigourney, for you, obviously, I mean, you're a sci-fi legend in itself. I mean, Alien, you know, Avatar, and joining Star Wars, this whole universe, it's new for you, obviously. How exciting was it?
14: So exciting and completely unexpected. I get to be a pilot of an X-Wing, and that is probably the most exciting flying I will ever do.
13: I was going to say, were you a big fan of the original films?
14: Yes. I mean, I saw it in a fabulous theater in New York in 1977, and it was, I think, such a game changer for the cinematic experience in the theater and in front of you. And I loved how the world was populated with all these different aliens who got along for the most part, not knowing that I was going to end up in an alien world where there was no getting along.
13: Exactly. Well, Pedro, fans of The Mandalorian, they know, obviously, The Mandalorian doesn't take his helmet off. It's part of who he is. But there is a huge action water sequence in this film, and the helmet comes off. But this was good for you because the water sequence, I didn't realize you used to be a competitive swimmer.
11: As a kid, we were in the state of Texas. They take swimming very seriously.
13: You don't need to be modest, though. It was competitive swimming at the least.
11: I went from swimming to drama pretty quickly.
0: Pedro Pascal discussing The Mandalorian and Grogu. Zaki Sewell is our cultural critic this week. So I gather you're not particularly a fan of Star Wars, so this is probably not a film for you, but what about sci-fi more generally?
1: Do you know what? I feel like I probably should give Star Wars another go. I've sort of inspired.
0: Why?
1: I'm inspired.
0: No, you've made your decision. It's fine. Move on.
1: I like to remain open. But yeah, sci-fi is not necessarily my thing. But I did recently start reading the works of an incredible African-American writer named Octavia Butler.
0: Yes.
1: Who has written some incredible books that you could describe as sci-fi. They're kind of, you know, imagining dystopian futures. There's a series called The Parable of the Sower, which is set kind of around now. She wrote it, I think, in the 90s, and it sort of imagines a dystopian future and this woman who basically starts a new religion. And it's a bit dark and depressing, but I found them utterly captivating, and I've been obsessed with her writing ever since. So that's my little kind of I've been dabbling within the sci-fi.
0: No, but I like that. And for me, I'm with you. Sci-fi is not my genre. It's not my thing at all. Neither are talking animals, but everybody who listens knows that already. But anything that's near future that I could imagine that seems like it's possible, that really does get me. And that is sci-fi or future fantasy, whatever we want to call it. Thank you, Zakia. You're listening to The Arts Hour from the BBC World Service. I'm Nikki Beatty. Spanish director Carla Simón's third film, The Exquisite Romería, premiered in competition at last year's Cannes Film Festival. It takes us on a poignant journey as 18-year-old Marina, a budding filmmaker, arrives in Vigo, Galicia, on Spain's Atlantic coast in 2004, armed with her digital video camera and her late mother's diary. She's on a mission to find out more about her biological father, Fon. He died there of AIDS-related illnesses, and his family still lives there. As she reconnects with them, Marina's given many variations on the story of her parents and their love, all quite different to what she's always been told, and she discovers secrets and shame. When I spoke to Carla from her editing suite in Barcelona, I asked about the genesis of the film.
15: I think it was born out of the frustration I felt for not being able to know the love story of my parents because they died when I was a kid. So I don't have them here to tell me how they met, you know, how they were. So I tried to reconstruct the story through my family. But because they died of AIDS and they were into heroin, you know, like their deaths and their memory is a stigma in my families. So when I tried to reconstruct the story through my family's narratives, the memories are very subjective, you know, and I feel that I cannot fully trust and I try to put the pieces together, but sometimes they don't match. So I realized that memory works in a very fascinating way. It's very emotional. And that's why I decided to kind of try to make this film and to be able to talk about memory, but also to create the images of my parents that I was lacking.
0: So what does Romería actually mean?
15: You know, in Spain, it has two meanings. In the south, the meaning is more like a pilgrimage, you know, like a kind of a spiritual journey that it has a religious connotation. And then in the north of Spain, the meaning is more like a local festivity, you know, like a village festivity. So it has this connotation of celebration that for me, I think it was appropriate for the film as well, because I wanted it to be a celebration of the generation of my parents, because we don't talk so much about them, about these deaths that we had in Spain in the 80s, because many people like my parents died of AIDS and drug-related deaths, you know, and it was a period where this affected a lot in Spain. Spain had the highest rate of AIDS in Europe, you know. So the film wanted also to kind of give some memory to them and also celebrate, because I feel like they were the generation that kind of broke with the old and conservative values of Spanish society that was coming from the dictatorship.
0: So after Franco's reign, they really grabbed their freedom in sometimes quite extreme ways.
15: Exactly. It was a really happy period, no? It was a transition. But at the same time, there was this other side, because the freedom went in all the possible ways.
0: Yeah. So you immerse us into a family's world. And I think I said this to you before when we talked about your last film, Alcaraz. There is a naturalism and a sense that we are actually watching real life unfold. And yet, I know, because I watch enough film, it's incredibly composed and poetic. So I wanted to know how you directed those actors and built the scenes so that they felt lived in rather than performed.
15: Well, I think that the first important thing is to choose them right. And I try to choose the actors who are a little bit like the characters somehow. Mm. Actually, you know, Marina, the protagonist, she's not an actress. It was her first time on a screen.
0: She is extraordinary.
15: Yes, she is. And she was very close to the character. And obviously there was something complicated here because she had to portray two characters, no? Like Marina and her mom. But then once I had the whole family, we spent a lot of time together improvising moments that could have happened before the story of the film. And because the story happens in two times, the 2000s and also
0: the 1980s, yes.
15: We did two different kind of rehearsals, no? Like some of them were set in the 80s and some of them were set in the 2000s. And so in a way, all the family could kind of have a shared memory and make sure that all the characters feel that they are family, you know, instead of acting, they really have some emotions for each other because they have spent enough time together to feel that. No?
0: I like the water and the sailing and the swimming and the cooking sardines on the beach. I could almost feel like the salt drying on my skin. Mm-hmm. And I was lucky enough to be on a wooden boat on water last summer. So when I could hear the creaking of the boat and I could see the slight movement, I was there. But were you actually shooting in a small boat?
15: Yes, yes.
0: How did you film in such a small space?
15: I mean, we chose a big boat, but it's like sailing boats, so they are never big.
0: Yeah.
15: So it was not huge. And then actually the boat of the father was even smaller, no? So it's complicated to shoot in a boat because of the space. You don't have like many ways to shoot things because the space is very limited. But yeah, everything that happens inside the boat, we shot it in the harbor. But then when they were sailing, we were sailing for real, no? So we were doing like with a small crew, embracing the wind. But there was a day that was very magical, and that it's a proof of what can happen in the sea, that we had this drone to shoot from the, you know, from another
0: aerial shot. Yes.
15: Yes. And then the wind came and the drone went into the sea. So it was a catastrophe, you know, because we thought that obviously we never found these images and we were very sad. But then suddenly in the afternoon, we had to shoot a scene where in the script it said the dolphins come out. You know, and suddenly the dolphins came out, you know, so you have this kind of thing.
0: So that was for real?
15: For real, yeah, for real.
0: I thought that might have been stock footage, actually.
15: No.
0: Oh, wow.
15: It was for real.
0: That's amazing. So
15: that's the thing with the sea, no? That it gives you and it takes you.
0: Yes. Well, there's another beautiful scene that will stay in my mind, which is when we see the flotilla. So all those boats with their flags moving in the wind, and then someone is blessing the souls that have been lost at sea. What was that?
15: That's something that happens every year. It's a festivity to celebrate Virgen del Carmen, the saint of the sailors.
0: Okay.
15: Like all the boats go and people celebrate, basically, and they eat in their boats and they are together, and then they have this moment where they throw all the flowers to the sea. No?
0: Yeah. So was that actually happening, or did you set that up?
15: Yeah.
0: That was happening?
15: No. Okay. That was happening, and we shot on the day that this was planned. That's why we had really bad weather. But it was also something magical.
0: But you took your seasickness tablet, so you were okay, right?
15: yes, totally fine.
0: And there are a couple of references during the film to the musical duo Lole y Manuel, or Manuel. Mm-hmm. What do they mean to you? Tell me about them.
15: I love them because I learned about them through my mom's letters. Okay. No? So in the film, there is this diary that Marina has, that it was not actually a diary. I made it out of my mom's letters. And these are letters that she wrote to her friends and family and that I collected, and that are a very important testimony for me because it's a way to hear her talking somehow, no? The way that she expresses herself, the way that she speaks about work and friends and family and drugs, no? And she portrays her way of living, and somehow it's a generational portrait, no?
0: Yes.
15: So in one of these letters, she talks about Lole and Manuel. So when I discovered that letter, I was like, let me check who they are. And I found them amazing. They were a couple and they were doing flamenco, but more like contemporary flamenco at that time, no? And it's very emotional.
0: Carla Simon talking to me about her latest film, Romeria. Zakia, would you want to see this film as a result of what you've just heard us chatting about?
1: It sounded fascinating, and I loved the way that she was talking about her experiences filming in the ocean and this idea of, you know, I imagine as a filmmaker, you have all these kind of grand visions, and then the natural elements, you know, luck, fate, chance, the things that are possible and the things that are not. But I loved what she was talking about there, about the dolphin sort of coming out and just in that exact moment.
0: Honestly, I didn't think that was real in the film. I thought it was stock footage that she'd blended in. So that was magical.
1: And also, I love those reflections on, you know, that kind of era after Franco and this idea of people claiming their freedom and excess and this sort of explosion of experience after a dictatorship, and then those kind of darker legacies that came after that. So yeah, fascinating, and I would love to, I'd have to give it a watch.
0: Zakia, thanks so much. You're listening to The Arts Hour from the BBC World Service. When Lubaina Hamid won Britain's Turner Prize, one of the most prestigious awards in the art world, she was the first black woman to do so and the oldest person. She was born in Zanzibar, part of what is now Tanzania, and grew up in the UK. Her father died of malaria when she was young, leaving her mother, a textile designer, to raise her alone. As an artist, Lubaina combines colourful patterns with politics, something she's clearly taken from her upbringing, as she recalled when she spoke with the BBC's John Wilson.
16: The whole flat was always filled with art, the sculptures, small sculptures, or prints or paintings. There were fabrics, you know, there were fabulous curtains, or it was plain carpets, I have to say. She never went in for patterned carpets. Funny that. You know, beautiful cushions. So everything was very simple and not really expensive, but well found, you know, well chosen.
17: Tasteful.
16: Yeah, I guess.
17: She had good taste.
16: Yeah, she did. I've often described that every weekend, because she worked as a textile designer, you know, 5 days a week. She'd go out in the morning, go to the studio where she was the head of many other textile designers, and work with them all day, like a job, rather than wafting about a studio in a kind of floaty dress. She was like going to the office. So in the afternoon on Saturdays, we'd either go to a museum or an art gallery, or we'd go to department stores, and we just wander around and look at fabric, we'd look at dresses, we'd look at furniture, we'd look at curtains, we look at ceramics, and just talk about them. Even as a kind of really young teenager, that's what I was doing with her.
17: You are often described as an activist artist. Mm. How much did your mother encourage at an early age a political sensibility or a social awareness in you?
16: She certainly didn't discourage it. You know, she was very aware of, you know, in the 60s, we were at all those big celebrations of East African countries getting their independence. Mm. So that was an incredibly political moment. It was a lot of parties, but it was for a political reason. You know, so we would talk about the situation in South Africa. She knew lots of South African musicians, filmmakers. So in that kind of creative route to political change, she was very aware of it and surrounded me one way or another with those sort of people. But she wasn't a particularly political person herself.
17: So much of your work explores aspects of empire, of slavery, of ownership, and the notable example being a piece called Naming the Money from 2004, which features 100 life-size cut-out figures, all of them black. Mm. Who were these people?
16: Well, to be honest, I made them up. In a sense, what I was doing was taking people out of European paintings, the people who were squashed in at the very edges of those paintings of fabulous landowners, aristocrats across Europe, and in a sense taking them out of those paintings and making an installation, a painting if you like, with them, as if they were all at a wedding or all at a market or all together in a room. Mm. And I wanted to show that having been kind of wrenched from who they really were, that those enslaved people, those captured Africans, were somebody. They had names, they had families, and they were doing something.
17: And these are painted figures, but not painted on canvas or on the wall. They're freestanding and life-size. So what's the significance of the cutouts?
16: Well, you can walk amongst them. You can be part of that scene. Yeah, it's not something that's over there. It's something that's in the room with you.
0: the visual artist Lubaina Hamid, and our cultural critic today, Zaki Asuel, has just got back from the Venice Biennale. What was her pavilion like? Because she's in the British Pavilion. She is our artist there.
1: Yeah, it was a beautiful exhibition. She had this gorgeous sound design, which sort of, you know, birds tweeting and a kind of natural sound sort of evoking Britain's green and pleasant landscape. And there are all sorts of questions that you were confronted with when you walked in about your relationship to place and belonging. So how long have you, been in the place that you live? Were your parents born in that place? And the whole sort of display, the whole exhibit seemed to be a reflection on identity, belonging. There are lots of craftspeople sort of at work. You see architects, you see chefs, you see dressmakers, all kind of in quiet acts of work. And all of the figures, most of the figures were black, and there was a slight sense of unease in some of their faces. Wondering perhaps, or do they belong?
0: Do they belong?
1: Do they belong? Yeah. But perhaps my favourite part of the exhibition were a series of oars that had been painted in these gorgeous shapes and colours. And, you know, listening to her in that clip, that influence of her mother's textile design and sort of, you know, going through the department stores and seeing all these kind of textiles and designs really came through in the exhibition. So it left me with a lot of questions.
0: I think the best art always does, doesn't it? As a cultural adventurer, you have explored in your own work that sense of belonging that Lubaina is talking about, as well as travelling around the UK. A few years ago, you went to Karakou. Will you tell us a little bit more about that?
1: Absolutely, yeah. So my grandparents came to the UK from Karakou in the 1960s. So my mum was born here. But there's always been this sense of this pull to go back and learn more about this island that my grandparents left. So in my early 20s, I decided to go back because my grandma had told me that my great-grandfather, her father, was a drummer on the island and that he was involved in a tradition that takes place over there called Big Drum. So quite a few years back now, I think it was 2018, I went back and I made a documentary about this search for my great-grandfather's presence, learning more about the Big Drum tradition, which is a kind of ancestral tradition of drumming and dancing that has ultimately been passed down since the slavery era, where people remember the ethnic groups of their enslaved ancestors in dance and song.
0: We can hear a clip from your documentary now, and this is the part where musicians from Sierra Leone come back to Karakou and they're sharing an experience?
1: Absolutely, yes. Well, the wonderful thing about this tradition is that they have managed to remember the specific names of ethnic groups that were brought to the island during the slave trade. So the Igbo and the Temne of Sierra Leone. So you imagine, despite all of the efforts of the colonial powers to sever people from their indigenous languages, their traditions, and the connection to the places from which they were taken through the music, through these dances, they've managed to maintain that link. And what we'll hear is contemporary members of the Temne people in Sierra Leone coming back to Karakou and recognising this shared connection and destiny. John Angus Martin.
18: We decided that it would really be good if we can bring some individuals from Sierra Leone to visit Karakou to show them that some of their specific elements of their culture are still alive 200 years after enslaved people were brought to the Caribbean. Once the ferry landed in Karakou, there were big drum dance people already waiting, and they started dancing, the drums playing. And I think once the Sierra Leoneans walked off the ferry, they were really surprised to hear something that sounded so familiar to them.
1: Music from Sierra Leone. Music from the Temne in Karakou.
0: So that was from Big Drums on Little Karakou, your documentary, Zakia. Thank you. Finally, on today's Arts Hour, more music. I know you're a folk fan. What about Mongolian folk or Mongolian music in general?
1: I have surprisingly dabbled a little bit.
0: What?
1: Mongolian.
0: Not to sing it.
1: No, not myself. No, that seems like you need a lot of training to do that. Throat singing.
0: Yeah.
1: There is a Mongolian singer called Enji who I really love, and she fuses traditional Mongolian folk music with jazz, and she's put out some really beautiful albums recently. So that's my little foray into Mongolian music.
0: Well, Anda Union is a band from Inner Mongolia, an autonomous region of China. Coming from differing ethnic nomadic cultures, their sound reflects the region's tribal traditions. And when they toured the UK recently, one of their electrifying gigs was recorded for the BBC. Here's a taste.
19: Hello, London! Oh, good to see you again. So happy. Really, and the best wishes for you. This song is nomadic song. It is about Mongolian way of life and how we live in harmony with nature.

0: Music from Inner Mongolia, that's Ando Union. And that is it for this week's Arts Hour. Thank you for your ears and thank you to both my guests, Carla Simon and Zakia Sewell. For now, from me, Nikki Beatty, studio managers Andrew Garrett and Sarah Hockley, and producers Kieran Birmingham and Nikki Paxman, see you next week.
1: Very much indeed, Nikki Beatty. To the news we're going with Brett McKenzie and Crazy Times. The Arts Hour is available if you hit all night at rnz.co.nz. Just go all night to 2101.

0: Brett McKenzie and Crazy Times. RNZ News at 3. Morena, good morning. I'm Vicky Mackay. The price of oil has dropped almost 5% on reports of progress towards a deal between the United States and Iran. Iranian television says the government has received an initial unofficial draft of a memorandum of understanding. The draft comes from indirect talks between the warring parties, mediated by Pakistan. The BBC's Panam Gobadi says the memorandum is reported to include terms for lifting both Iran's and the United States' blockade of the key oil shipping route, the Strait of Hormuz.
1: They have 1 month to restore the shipping to the pre-war level, and at the same time, the United States lifts the sea blockade over Iran. That was the sticking point, because many countries were suffering from this blockade of the Strait of Hormuz, including Iran and the United States and the world.
0: The price of Brent crude has dropped below $95 a barrel on the news. Meanwhile, the Nelson Mayor Nick Smith says the cancellation of nearly 200 return flights in and out of the city over the coming months is disappointing. Air New Zealand is notifying customers of further schedule changes as high fuel prices continue to bite. Mr. Smith says Nelson will lose about 7% of flights in and out, but he's hoping for a return to full service by spring. He says operators rely on a busy tourist season from December to April to get through the rest of the year. A High Court jury has been shown security camera footage from Auckland's Gulf Harbour Marina taken days before 70-year-old Shu Lai Wong's body was found there 2 years ago. Kai Xiao Leo, his wife Lan Yue Xiao, and his parents have denied the kidnapping and manslaughter of Ms Wong. The Crown said Ms Wong's body was dumped into the sea from near a floodgate bridge at the marina. Closed-circuit television footage from a corner of the car park at the marina on the evening of March the 8th, 2024, showed movements of a van in the background. The Crown says licence plate recognition proves the vehicle is a white Mercedes van, which they've linked to Mr. Liu. The trial continues. North Korea says it's tested a range of tactical ballistic missiles, including cruise projectile guided by artificial intelligence. South Korea on Tuesday said the communist North had launched several missiles into the Yellow Sea. North Korea has conducted at least 8 missile tests this year. The Ministry for Regulation has issued AI guidance for regulators, which the Minister David Seymour says will enable regulators to do more and to do it faster. The guidance says artificial intelligence will work best in low-risk uses, such as triaging and prioritising cases or validating data against clear rules. It also asks regulatory leaders to consider 4 ethical principles around transparency, fairness, privacy and te tiriti o waitangi. Mr Seymour says regulatory decisions will still rely on human judgment. A musician says the government's extension to copyright laws is essential to protect artists and their profits. Copyright protection's been changed from 50 years to 70 years. Recorded Music NZ's Chris van der Geer said the extension matches laws overseas. However, songs that have already lost their copyright won't get it back, which he hopes the government will reconsider. Public prosecutors in Samoa say they will fight an appeal by Manu Samoa's former head coach against his conviction for sex offences. Samoa's Supreme Court has found Masi Mavroni Schwalidger guilty of crimes including sexual assault. Samoa Observer reports that Masse's lawyer filed 3 motions this week to appeal. They include seeking a stay on sentencing, which was scheduled for June the 5th. To cricket now, where New Zealand are in Belfast playing the first cricket test and only cricket test, a one-off test against Ireland. After lunch in the second session of the day, after Ireland won the toss and chose to field this morning and sent New Zealand in, after 56.3 overs, New Zealand are currently 208 for 4. Tom Blundell is on 73 off 123 balls, while Ruchin Ravindra is 80 off 132. And that's the very latest in news and sport.
2: I'm Catherine Ryan on 9 to noon today. The latest from the Middle East on the shaky US-Iran ceasefire. Rural Women New Zealand push for greater mental health support for isolated communities. How should we talk to children about the deluge of changes to the education system? And the earthquake engineer who spent decades in disaster recovery and has earned his PhD at the age of 64. With me on 9 to Noon on RNZ National.
0: Thank you, Catherine. The short forecast from Met Service to Midnight Rapare Thursday, the 29th of May. That's today. Northland, Auckland and Coromandel, long fine spells and isolated showers. Areas of morning fog in Northland and in Auckland. Waikato to Kapiti, including Bay of Plenty and the Central High Country. Cloudy periods, isolated showers clearing from the south this afternoon or evening. Tairawhiti, Gisborne, Hawke's Bay, Wairarapa and Wellington, mostly fine. Cloudy periods and isolated showers in Hawke's Bay and Wairarapa from afternoon. For Nelson, Marlborough and Canterbury, cloudy periods, especially in the east, with drizzle possible about the Kaikoura coast until evening. For Buller, Grey and Westland, mostly cloudy with isolated showers, gradually clearing from the south. Otago, Southland and Fiordland, mainly fine, cloud lingering in some valleys and isolated showers near the south coast. Chatham Island, you're mostly cloudy with a few showers. It's 6 minutes past three. 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For those of you who've just arrived, good morning, perfect timing. Our story is coming your way shortly and it is the third episode of The Writers' Festival by Stephanie Johnson, which I have not put the link up for yet, so it will be there after I have played this episode. What is up at the moment is if you text All Night to 2101, you will get not only the rundown for the All Night's programme, which does have a couple of changes this year, tonight. This one that has just come is from 2 o'clock, and that instead of the context, it's the Arts Hour. And I've put the Arts Hour program link up for you directly after the program. So you'll get it in the text response with the All Night program address followed by the Arts Hour program address that we've just heard. And it was such a power-packed program. I'm sure you'll want to listen again or share with an artistic friend. Coming up, the Writers' Festival today. Ray has a troublesome meeting ahead, while Gareth is hoping to have his cake and to eat it too. Here's Judith Gibson reading The Writers' Festival by Stephanie Johnson, Episode 3.
3: The meeting with the university had proved irksome and difficult to organise, with several postponements and cancellations. But now, at long last, it was going to happen. This morning. Not that Ray was looking forward to it, particularly, as she walked from the car park with Orla. If things were different, she could have organised to meet Cameron for a late lunch. Would have, if she still enjoyed his company. Who would have thought separation could be so difficult to achieve? She'd asked him to go, and he'd refused.

0: They snagged her stockings. She knew without looking they'd been scoured, marred, possibly leaded. She'll push as hard as she has to. Ray has a sudden suspicion. Do you know something I don't, Orla? Has there been some correspondence? She stopped walking. Orla walked on. So Ray followed, keeping her voice low. I really want this meeting to go smoothly, you know that. But I also really want Liu Hua, as do many festivals around the world. Orla's silhouette flared and faded in the rectangles of light from the open doors, her face shadowed, expression hidden, silent. It's a coup to have got him. She genuinely likes Liu Hua's book. She's curious about him, and is sure other readers will be too. As they approached the office, without breaking her stride, Orla produced a clear file from under her arm, and from it a document. The agenda. I've amended the agenda and shifted things round a bit, she said now. Ray scanned the list. Sponsorship and venue share for the citywide event, naming rights, confirmation of guests and lifting of media embargo dates, her own artistic director's report, and saw at the very last, at number 6, Liu Hua. Orla's eyes were sparkly and challenging. There was no point in asking why she'd done it, because she hoped they won't get around to it, or because she thought the matter would take ages to discuss. Shall we strike it from the agenda altogether? Asked Ray, saccharine. I really don't mind. But Orla ignored her. The door was swinging open, and the large figure of Malcolm Murchison was greeting them, introducing them to Lydia Lee from Asian Studies and Shang Wei from the Consulate General. There were three other people in the room, two other men from the consulate, and Murchison's PA, whom they'd met before. Ray and Orla shook hands with them all, and they adjourned to a meeting room. Malcolm wasn't wasting time, speaking as soon as he reached his chair at the head of the board table. I see the matter Liu Hua's involvement in the festival has been moved to the last item. To Ray's immense satisfaction, he turned Orla's agenda face down. If it's not a problem for you, I'd like to return it to its previous place at the head. Mr. Zhang, Mr. Lin, and Mr. Huang are pressed for time. Murchison's question was for Ray, but Orla beat her to it.
1: Surely, surely. Of course, whatever suits. It is the most important matter we have to discuss this morning.
0: Mr. Zhang? Murchison turned to the most senior of the consuls, who nodded and referred to his device lying on the table in front of him. We regard the decision to invite Liu Hua to the Writers' Festival with grave concern. Zhang didn't lift his eyes from his screen. We urge the directors to reconsider. The festival may or may not be aware that this writer has gone into self-exile and his books are banned in China. There was a short silence. A visit from this writer will have repercussions at a very high level. It could be that there are downstream flow-on effects for the university.
2: Downstream flow-on effects?
0: Orla was doing a very good job of looking as though she dealt with issues like this all the time, nodding wisely, with a studied expression of informed contemplation. It could eventuate that it would be sensible for the university to reconsider its relationship with the festival, said one of the other men from the consulate.
2: Shame on you! Lydia slapped her hand on the table, and Ray saw that she was furious, hot and furious. A vanishing handprint showed white and steamy on the polished surface. The men were looking at each other. And then Orla laughed. That chortling, delighted laughter that everyone always loves. The atmosphere softened immediately.
1: Oh, come now, come now, Orla said. He's only a writer, after all, a poet. He's only a poet. What is the worst that a visit from Mr. Liu can do?
3: Protests by mainland Chinese students, answered Sheng. On campus and possible further afield.
0: Possibly they will protest at other venues around the city, out

0: outside the premises of affiliated parties. But the number of students who know who he is minimal, Lydia said. Will you be disseminating him between now and his arrival? You see, Miss Mackay, Mr. Zhang will do your publicity for your festival. He will make sure the students know this apparently wicked man is coming. He will make sure that Mr. Liu, actually a fine, brave, clever writer, is made unwelcome. Silence. Lydia's speech had been addressed to Ray, and it seemed everyone was waiting for her response, Mr. Zhang included. What is the university's position on his involvement? Ray asked finally. Malcolm was leaning back in his chair, his hands clasped tightly together on the table. We have no blanket policy. We deal with each situation on a purely case-by-case basis. Are you as concerned as Mr. Zhang? In the half-dozen times Ray had met him, she had never seen Malcolm so uncomfortable. He was a quiet, peaceful, old-fashioned sort of bloke in his early 60s.
1: Oh, yes, I do have concerns. This is a diplomatic matter, or could become one.
0: I don't understand. Ray heard her words chime into the room, ignorant and childish, and there was a shift in the air. An atmosphere of disbelief. Of course. The vast number of mainland Chinese paying foreign student fees to attend our universities, the benefits to their national economy, our major trade partner in every respect. Of course Malcolm had to be careful. How naive not to have thought of it before. Orla looked at her pityingly. It would be preferable for us all to quietly bow out on this one. Malcolm Murchison said to Ray, shaking his head at the minute-taking colleague, her typing fingers stilled, and he went on. There are thousands of wonderful writers out there. I'm sure you and Orla could present us with someone just as interesting.
2: Are you suggesting I should withdraw the invitation? I've already invited him and he has accepted.
0: That is most irregular, said Murchison. And Ray almost laughed.
2: Irregular?
1: When was the invitation accepted?
0: Mr. Zhang this time.
2: A month ago. Liu's presence is confirmed. There will be many willing sponsors, I'm sure, people who will want to help.
0: Lydia was talking over the top of her. I understand that you previously worked for a literary festival in New York.
1: She'd done her homework then, found out where Ray had come from.
2: And did you ever have a dissident writer there?
1: Yes, Moyan.
2: Hardly a dissident. One book briefly banned, the rest of the time championed by the administration. After Tiananmen Square, while Liu Hua was in prison, Moyan was at liberty, and now he's won the Nobel Prize. You people know nothing.
0: Who is you people? Wondered Ray. Does she mean me?
2: Why do you think it would be possible to do it here? Host a writer banned in China?
1: Because this is... But before she could give her answer of geographical isolation, of this country's once proud championing of freedom of speech and of human rights, and how it is a literary festival's moral duty to freely propagate ideas, Lydia was talking again.
2: You are enviably naive. I wish I could join you in your fairyland.
0: And I thought we were on the same side, lady, Ray thought, even as she quailed in the face of Lydia's fury.
1: A fairyland?
2: Fairyland?
0: Ray was adrift, bewildered. She thought about Liu Hua in Germany, about the people who had helped him, how in good faith she had invited him, how China's tentacles spread throughout the world. Her stomach felt cold, her mind dull. What a foolish mistake to have made, to even think that he could come.
3: Early in the evening, Gareth turns his phones off, shuts down his computer, and sits on his step-up stool at the kitchen window with Adasha's book. Far rather would he be writing, but he's made a deal with himself. Not another word until the reading is finished. Page 180. 400 to go. Some of Gay Times with Ganesha has small resonances. He remembers working with Adash on certain passages, remembers afternoons in the office, and a single visit the student made to his old tower block flat in the city. He remembers Adash's sensitive long hands, his ready smile, his quiet, soft eyes. Something assured about him, a trust in his unfolding story so absolute, he had no prickly edges, no clanging ambition to get in the way of Gareth's mentoring. The student was cushioned by his considerable gift, and the palpable sense even then that fate would smile benevolently on him. Concentrate. Adash's Baroque sentences curl and fold, twist and turn, bright and sparkly. There's a liberal garnish of Hindi words and expressions that necessitate turning to the glossary at the back, and so break is fried. The other entries are too distracting. Read them all, forget them instantly. Gaze out the window. Go out, into the real world. A great haste seizes him, no time to waste showering or shaving before he walks to the corner and hails a taxi. He'll be glad to move house. He doesn't like the streets they're driving through, commercial, industrial. Jacinta had liked the area. She'd even said, "We're the vanguard. People will follow us, musicians and poets and artists. It'll be a village, like in New York." Hadn't happened yet. The other day, a dog had rushed at him from a ground floor premises. And when the owner called him back, Gareth had looked inside. Hundreds of pawa piled on a high wet bench and a row of white-capped women with flashing knives. There was no signage to announce a fish processing plant. The guy looked shifty and his dog was scary. And Gareth is convinced the whole outfit is clandestine, illegal, ripping the heart out of a stolen resource. He'd heard of these enterprises. The shellfish would be bleached and sold overseas as abalone. Still, better to have mollusks for neighbours than party animals and Sunday lawnmowers. Jacinta got that part right, at least.
4: And there we go, The Writers Festival. We've been listening to it by Stephanie Johnson, read by Judith Gibson and Nigel Collins, recorded by Phil Brownlee and produced by Duncan Smith for RNZ National. And the story will continue tomorrow. That was episode 3 of the 12-part serialisation. If you would like to listen again at your leisure, I have just updated the link for you. If you text story to 2101, you will get The Writers Festival by Stephanie Johnson, yesterday's episode 2, and this morning's episode 3 are up there, just in case you missed yesterday. Hopefully that's okay. So just text story to 2101, just that one word, and you'll get it. 22 minutes past 3, still to come in this hour, we have The Conversation from the BBC, and this morning it's all about Fund for Nature winners from India and South Africa who are protecting endangered frogs and salamanders, from extinction. This is what you do sometimes in your spare time. But in the meantime, Paul Desmond and My Funny Valentine.

Paul Desmond and My Funny Valentine. It's 27 minutes past three. Coming up shortly, as I mentioned, women saving amphibians from extinction is the conversation. And looking ahead to the second half of the program, because we're halfway through in this hour, Witness History in the next hour will take us to Montenegro, or the history of it, where it achieved its independence only in 2006, after being joined with Serbia since 1918. And that'll be followed by the detail at 4.30 with This Morning. There's a discussion about the greyhound industry in New Zealand, which is about to dissolve, but a last-minute plan which could see some of those dogs continue racing across the ditch in Queensland, where that racing, greyhound racing, is still legal. It is 27 and a half minutes past three. I think we might... I think probably Delaney Davidson is the one that we will go to. And the reason we're going with Delaney is because Strange I Know is a good song, and it comes from his 2018 album Shining Day. Delaney hails from Littleton, one of the prettiest little ports in New Zealand. It stole my heart, that main street of Littleton, when I was there almost a couple of years ago now. But this is fitting in nicely with what we need.

0: It's strange, I know, Delaney Davidson. It is 3:30 on RNZ National. It's time now to go to the BBC. It's The Conversation, and today, women saving amphibians from extinction.
1: Hello and welcome to The Conversation from the BBC World Service, the programme that brings to life the diversity of women's experiences around the world. I'm Dashiani Navanayagam. Today, the fight to save one of the most endangered animals on the planet. The global decline in amphibians is the worst of any single vertebrate group since the dinosaurs. So for my guest today, these often overlooked animals are at the centre of their work. Dr. Barker Subba is leading grassroots efforts to protect the Himalayan salamander in Darjeeling in India, where expanding tea tourism is putting its habitat under increasing pressure. And Jean Tarrant has spent years working to protect endangered frogs across South Africa. Barker and Jean, welcome to The Conversation. Hello.
2: Thank you. Thank you for having me.
3: Thanks very much. Very nice to be here.
1: Now, a lot of people, including myself, know so little of amphibians. So I think it would be helpful to understand more about the salamanders and frogs that you're both striving to protect. Barker, let's start with you. Can you describe the Himalayan salamander to us?
2: So Himalayan salamander, it is a tailed amphibian. Part of its life is spent in water and part on land. If you can imagine a small dragon swimming in a mountain pond, that is exactly what a Himalayan salamander looks like. The color of its body ranges from oranges to dark brown, like the setting sun to wet earth. They can live for up to 14 years, and it is 17 centimeters long, as long as the palm of your hand, a little bit longer, and females are usually bigger than the males.
1: And what's incredible about them?
2: I cannot think of one thing that is not incredible about them. First of all, they are living fossils. The lineage has been around since the time of the dinosaurs, that is 200 million years ago. And also they have this superpower. They have regenerative power, which is just next level, because they not only can regenerate their limbs, but also their heart tissues and lungs, and even part of the spinal cord, brain, and the retina of the eye. So it's quite amazing. Yeah, amazing creatures.
1: I love that visual you just said of imagine a small dragon swimming in a mountain pond. I can picture them already. John, you work to protect dozens of endangered species of amphibians in South Africa, but can you tell us about one or two, I guess, of your favourite frogs that people might know very little about?
3: Firstly, just to say to Barker, you'll have to take me to see a tailed amphibian. I've never seen a tailed amphibian. We don't have salamanders or newts in the Southern Hemisphere. So I work on the tailless, the frogs and toads. We've got 135 species in South Africa. Around 20% of those are considered threatened, and those are the ones that I focus my research and conservation work on. Always a difficult question to pick a favorite, because they're all so amazing and have such incredible adaptations to their different ecological niches. But if I had to pick one or two, the long-toed tree frog, it was actually discovered in my hometown in the southern Drakensberg Mountains. And it's a tree frog that has never lived in trees in its life. So it's evolved in this treeless landscape. It lives in hummocked grassland wetlands. These hummocks are sort of little castles with moats around them, built by earthworms. And the frogs lay their eggs in burrows, and they are bright green. And their Latin name means strange fingered, because they've got these really long fingers and toes that they use to climb up into the grasses to call from. So they're really special, and tree frogs are just so quintessentially froggy. Another species I've worked quite a lot on is called the kloof frog. It lives in these forested ravines and is a very unique species. There's nothing really closely related to it. And it has also all these adaptations for living in these stream environments. It's got specially adapted toes to climb up rocks and vegetation, and it lays its eggs attached to leaves and rocks.
1: People always assume that frogs just make a croaking sound. Is that true for these tree frogs?
3: Long-toed tree frogs actually sound like baby crocodiles. They're very cute. And no, I also thought frog is a frog and a toad is a toad and everything sounds pretty croaky, but every species has its own unique call. It's one of the best ways we can identify and monitor them by. And you get all sorts from sounding like chirping insects to birds to whistles, all sorts. And this is a very exciting part of amphibian research currently.
1: With frogs, and I mean, I'm guessing salamanders aren't poisonous to touch, are they?
2: Many of them are, but not the Himalayan salamander.
1: And frogs are poisonous as well, aren't they, some of them to touch?
3: None of our species in South Africa, which is also always interesting and helps me win over the attitudes, because people often think that they're poisonous because some of them are so brightly coloured. But none of them in South Africa are poisonous, but it's in South America.
2: The poison dart frogs.
3: Yes. Highly toxic.
2: Yes. And the fire salamanders, the neurotoxic thing.
1: Okay. Also, what's the difference between a frog and a toad?
3: Yes. So all toads are frogs, but not all frogs are toads. So basically, you get a whole bunch of families of frog, and the toads are one of those families. Bufonidae. So just like you get tree frogs and reed frogs and rain frogs, and they lay these really long strings of eggs, whereas a typical frog will lay like clusters of eggs. So there are some differences, but they're just a type of frog, essentially.
1: Toads have a really bad reputation.
3: They do, but they're actually so beautiful in their own right. So they are more terrestrial. Their whole pelvic girdle, they kind of like waddle around instead of having long limbs to leap around. They are warty. They just have a glandular skin, and that actually does produce toxins that help protect them from things eating them, but not for humans to touch. So if you had to kiss a toad, which I've tried, it's very bitter.
2: Did you kiss a toad?
3: I did kiss a toad. See what would happen.
1: When I told friends that I was doing this programme, some of the adjectives I heard were cold, slimy, a bit freaky. Amphibians aren't especially appealing to a lot of people. So I'm just wondering how you first became interested in frogs, John.
3: Yeah, so absolutely. I mean, the study of herpetology literally means the study of creepy, crawly things. So they've really had this bad rap of creepy, crawly, slimy creatures. And certainly growing up, they were not a bunch of creatures I was interested in at all. They used to freak me out too.
1: Oh, really?
3: So I've done full circle journey to come to this career. But the more I learned about them, and I still learn something about them every day, they're just so fascinating and actually really beautiful, really diverse, have all these amazing adaptations to survive in this crazy world. And yeah, for me, it was just learning about something that I really didn't know much about and starting to appreciate them. And that's what I always say to people. You don't have to end up having a career in herpetology, but just have an appreciation for what these species represent and how important they are.
1: If you didn't like them to begin with and also had a horrible perception of them, how did you start to learn about them? Why did you start?
3: As I say, I grew up in the southern Drakensberg, a really beautiful part of South Africa in the mountains, and I thought something there would be interesting. And I enrolled with the Northwest University. The supervisors there said, there's these really interesting mysteries around frogs that live up in the mountains. Do you like frogs? And I said, no. And they said, well, off you go. And really just being in that environment and then seeing how those species that I started working on were adapted to this really extreme freezing in winter environment, and learning that there were all these different species and some lived underground and some lived in trees and just this incredible diversity. And then also learning how threatened they are as a group globally and realizing that they needed help and that really wasn't sort of happening, and not a lot of research was translating into conservation action.
1: Barker, what about you? Where did your interest in salamanders come from?
2: Growing up, nature wasn't something which was distant. It was part of my everyday life. So whether it was watching nature documentaries with my grandmother or foraging in a forest, nature has always been around me. And every career choice I made has been towards nature or conservation or ecology. So that is how it started. And then fresh out of my master's, I joined the Zoological Park in Darjeeling as a research scholar. There I was introduced to this amazing Himalayan salamanders. They are housed in a terrarium there, and I also became involved in their day-to-day care. And these are like very quiet, secretive creatures. You really have to slow down to observe them, to understand them. And I think I was naturally drawn to them. And because it's an amphibian, and the whole other world of amphibians opened up for me. And after the Himalayan salamander work in the zoo, I went on to do my PhD on amphibians of the Eastern Himalayas.
1: And now you do a lot of your work in Darjeeling, which is famous for its tea, but also a big habitat for Himalayan salamanders. What makes this a particularly suitable habitat for them?
2: So the distribution of Himalayan salamander is very patchy. The Himalayan salamander exists only in some parts of Darjeeling and a small part of eastern Nepal. There is a population in Bhutan also, but it is not confirmed as yet whether it is Himalayan salamander or not. So the habitats required by the Himalayan salamander, it's a marshy area or a small pond, and nearby there should be some forest, because during the winters they go into this forest, so they need both land and water. And the thing about the Himalayan salamander is they cannot travel very far. Also, they are quite rare. That is why it is so important to protect the existing habitat in Darjeeling, which is fast disappearing.
1: So how big is the population at the moment in Darjeeling?
2: In Darjeeling, there are about 25 positive habitats. And within that habitats, there are some 3,500 individuals.
1: Wow. Yes. Okay. Sean, can you describe the climate and environment of the parts of South Africa where endangered frogs are found?
3: Yes. So we've got sort of two main hotspots in the country where our most threatened species are found. As I say, there's about 20% of the 135 species that are considered threatened. The highest number occur in the Western Cape. And the Western Cape is quite famous for being a floral kingdom, so huge diversity. In the botanicals, there's something like 9,000 plant species that just occur in one province. And then this is reflected in the animal species as well. And we have a situation there where often a species of frog will occur or is restricted to a mountaintop or a mountain range and adapted to this fynbos habitat, quite scrubby vegetation, which is fire adapted. So these frogs have also adapted to fire cycles, and they actually need fire to create the breeding depressions where they occur. And those processes have been changed by people living there. So either too frequent fire or not enough fire, lots of agricultural transformation. And so that's the Western Cape. And then I'm based in KwaZulu-Natal on the eastern side of the country, where we have our highest frog diversity and species richness, because we have a huge range of habitats, everything from the montane areas and then down through to the coastal areas. There's forest, coastal wetlands, grasslands, you name it. KwaZulu-Natal has it all, and the frogs like that too. So it's really a very diverse sort of range of habitats where the species that I've worked on occur.
1: But again, these habitats are now endangered because of human activity there?
3: Yes, so also in KwaZulu-Natal, very high rates of transformation. We're quite a highly populated province in terms of people living here, and especially in the coastal areas, lots of urban development, mining, tree plantations, all of that sort of stuff going on. And then it's less impacted when we move up towards the mountains, but a lot of agricultural activity happening there, wetland drainage for cultivation, conversion to pastures for the dairy industry. Wherever we look, there's always these threatening processes acting on amphibians, which, as Barker says, they're normally very restricted to quite a small area that they're highly adapted to.
1: You're listening to The Conversation from the BBC World Service. I'm Dashiani Navanayagam, and today I'm talking to conservationists Jean Tallant and Barker Suba. Barker, you were saying that the salamanders are endangered in Darjeeling and it's really important to protect their habitats. And we mentioned that Darjeeling is famous for tea,
2: yes.
1: But a lot of the tea estates are shifting to tea tourism. Can you explain what is tea tourism and why is that affecting the populations of salamanders?
2: So right now there is a lot of competition from the tea gardens in Nepal in terms of pricing. So a lot of tea gardens are moving towards tea tourism. In tea tourism, there was a 15% land within the tea garden areas, which you can convert into a resort or hotel. It can be concretized mainly. And now what the government is planning, it has not happened yet, but what the government is planning is to increase this 15% to 30%. So that means more of the area will get concretized. There is even a 5-star hotel within one of the tea gardens. So if that happens, then a lot of areas will get concretized and a lot of tourist footfall will be there. We don't mind tourist footfall, but if the tourists are not informed about the importance of the habitats, the importance of these animals, then it becomes chaotic and the habitats get trampled on and it gets destroyed. So we have just about 30 hectares of remaining habitat of the Himalayan salamanders. So we can't lose that.
1: And how at risk are they of being lost?
2: The risk is very high because most of the salamander habitats are outside protected areas in community forests or within the tea gardens or a private land. And we cannot stop people from aspiring. They would want to build a homestay and they would want to sell their land or fill their land and build something there. And the community land, because all these areas are picturesque land, so tourists will come and then there's a lot of footfall. And in the process, the habitat gets destroyed. So what we are trying is to work with the community now, and because most of the communities, people, they also don't know about the species or the importance of this habitats, which is also a catchment area for the downstream villages. And there are people within the community who is fighting for the habitat. So we are collaborating with the forest department, with the community members, and also the tea garden managers to protect this remaining habitat.
1: Jean, what role do frogs play within the ecosystem?
3: So frogs and amphibians in general are just super important. They are right in the middle of the food chain. And so they play a really important role in food provision to a huge range of other creatures that eat them. And then they themselves are a really top predator, primarily insectivores, so they eat insects. So they play a really important role in keeping insect populations in check. And there's been some studies done in Mexico, I think, showing quantifiably that where there's a decline in numbers of frogs, there's been an increase in the incidence in malaria in humans. So, you know, that's quite a stark example of how important frogs are for human health and well-being. And then, of course, the threatened species are flagships to the other species that share their habitats. So it's not just around rescuing one species, and I'm sure in Barker's case as well, the salamander will represent other things that share its habitat, and then those ecosystem services. So often species of frog occur in very important areas for water provisioning, water purification, and if we don't protect these wetlands and these catchment areas, it has really mega impacts for downstream users and human communities.
1: So how are you working to protect these different species and habitats?
3: Also similar to Barker's case, most of our threatened amphibians do not occur in existing protected areas. In South Africa, we have great protected areas, really big ones, but those have been focused on where large mammals occur and they haven't really taken into account little threatened frogs. These threatened frogs typically occur in really tiny areas. And so one of the things that we're doing is to work also with local landowners, farmers on private land, as well as communal land towards habitat protection. And we've got pretty good legislation in South Africa that enables this, whereby the landowner retains ownership and management of their land, and you work with them to develop a management plan so that if they want to have a tea garden or a herd of cows or whatever it is, there's still allowance for that. So it should benefit both the biodiversity and land use and production. And then a huge part of what I do is around getting people to know about the species in their area and start to learn about them. And then also through citizen science, actually help us to document where things are, which then feeds back full circle back into those red listing processes.
1: Barker, what have you been doing to protect the Himalayan salamander in recent years?
2: We started with the status survey of the habitats, how the habitats were doing. This was my project. I should have ended there. But then when I saw what was happening on ground, I couldn't stop. So research is important, but action becomes necessary when you see it with your own eyes. So I continued networking with the communities, with the forest department, and then trying to protect those habitats, restore the habitats. Some of the habitats are also infested with invasive species like phragmites. It's a reed species. And the roots gets very dense and rhizomatous, and it sucks up all the water and also kills the native vegetation, which is so important for the salamanders because they deposit their eggs on those particular vegetation. I was working on restoration of this. We cleared up almost 1 hectare last year of the phragmite species. And now we will start also testing for chytrid fungus because we have found chytrid fungus in the zoo population in the captive breeding site. So it might be present in the wild also. And we have also been working on a long-term conservation action plan for the salamanders across the Himalayas.
1: What's the reaction of local people to the work you're doing in Darjeeling?
2: So there has been mixed reactions because people come from different backgrounds. And there are people within the community who are aware of the importance of the habitat and this species and who wants to protect this habitat. But then there are also people within the community whose livelihood is dependent on the tourism because they are small vendors or mainly taxi drivers who bring the tourists to this destination. So it was difficult to convince them. Sometimes nobody has seen this animal also. How is it so important? But now I think we have some 3-4 meetings with the taxi drivers, with other stakeholders together, and we were able to convince them in a way that this tourism should go on, but in a much regulated way. Vendors will have designated spaces. We are still working with the forest department and the communities to get this done. Within the taxi drivers also, they are saying, we didn't know about this. So if we tell the tourists about the importance of this species and the habitat, that means they can respect this place and keep coming back for this, then sure, we are with you. So we are getting there.
1: So you're slowly managing to change attitudes.
2: Yes, it's collaboration, I think, is a very good word, but it takes time and trust. So conservation always takes time.
1: Jean, what about you? What is the reaction you get when you're working with local farmers?
3: Similar, where we have a lot of sort of mixed reactions to frogs. In South Africa, many people have cultural beliefs and superstitions that are quite negative towards frogs. And so there's quite a lot of fear, and people believe that if you see a frog, you've actually been cursed by your ancestors or somebody's put a curse on you. And these are intergenerational stories that get passed down. I always do these sort of school engagements and ask up front who's scared of frogs, and all the hands in the classroom shoot up often. But what I find is even through simple engagement and talking about how important frogs are and showing some real frogs and taking people out to frog habitats, that changes very quickly, those attitudes. And I've been working with a group up in Zululand where we have our best frog diversity with a group of young interns and took them out on their first frogging adventure. And just the excitement and pure joy. They were singing and gumboot dancing. You know, I think part of it was because they overcame a fear and they realized, oh, these little creatures are fine if I touch them and look at them, and they're really beautiful. The conversion can actually happen really quickly from fear to joy and excitement.
1: That's really interesting what you said just there about not only the fear, but the cultural perception and stories that people have and pass on about frogs. Barker, I was just wondering, what is the cultural perception of salamanders in Darjeeling? Is there one?
2: People know that they exist, but then they are often overlooked. And this silent existence is what has shaped their story more than any myths. And you know, I think being ignored is sometimes dangerous because you can just quietly disappear under a building, a road, and nobody will know. So that is why I'm trying to tell the story of a Himalayan salamander and then trying to protect them in that way.
1: Well, Barker, you've just been awarded the Whitley Fund for Nature Award to increase protection for the salamander. So tell us, how will this help in the work that you're doing?
2: First of all, it gives me credibility, visibility and support. And I think it has also, in a way, strengthened the voices from indigenous mountain community protecting the Himalayan landscape. So that way, it's really important. Networking, I will continue doing that. And then again, upskill this work, as in cross-border areas, also in Nepal and in Bhutan.
1: I'm not sure that I had many thoughts about frogs and salamanders before this conversation, but I definitely have a newfound appreciation and fascination for them. So thank you so much, Barker and Jean, for this conversation.
3: It's such a pleasure. Well, you see, there's one convert already just after a couple of minutes. So.
2: Yes.
3: Job done.
2: Thank you. Thank you for having us.
1: My guests today have been Barker Subba and Jan Tarrant, working to protect amphibians in India and South Africa. Thank you for listening. I'm Dashiani Navanayagam, and the conversation from the BBC World Service will be back next week.
0: Thank you very much indeed, Dashiani, and we will look forward to that as well. The conversation is on the All Night Programme Rundown. You can just text All Night to 2101 for that. It's 3 minutes to four, news at the top of the hour. We're getting there with Les Fleurs, is the instrumental from Barco Rhythm and Steel Band.

0: RNZ News at 4. Morena, good morning. I'm Vicky Mackay. The Salvation Army says more support is needed for those struggling the most. The Finance Minister, Nicola Willis, has indicated today's budget will not be a lolly scramble, but the welfare charity says the need at its food banks is still 40% higher than before the COVID-19 pandemic. With the Reserve Bank warning of higher inflation to come, the Salvation Army's Social Policy Director, Bonnie Robinson, says what's needed is more assistance. She says the charity's clients are always making tough choices, and New Zealand needs to make sure those with the least are not being asked to go with even less. An economist says he would be surprised if today's election year budget doesn't have something nice for voters. The government is promising care and discipline about what can be afforded. But Michael Riddell, who's worked at the Reserve Bank, Treasury and the International Monetary Fund in a 30-year career, is still expecting a few good headlines, even if the gains are small. He says public service cuts, mostly scheduled for after the election, are what's funding most of the new spending without delaying a surplus. The Wellington City Council has voted to double the rates paid by Airbnb hosts in the capital. The council has voted to change short-term rentals, or charge rather, short-term rentals, 2.5 times the base residential rate from the 1st of July next year. The Mayor, Andrew Little, says hosts won't pay as high a rate as commercial properties, but charging them more than the residential rate will create a revenue stream for the council, which provides the infrastructure that tourists enjoy. He says it's fairer, but a better policy would be a bed tax, and should the government decide to implement one, the council would review the new rate on short-term rentals. The mayor of Otago's Waitaki district says a 22% rate hikes for local residents is not acceptable, but that's what's coming for the ratepayers. The district council agreed on the increase to cover the next 12 months at an extraordinary meeting this week. A whopping 45% rise was previously proposed as the council looked to plug a $14 million operating deficit. Waitaki Mayor Mel Tavendale says the council is finding it increasingly difficult to pay for services. She says in recent years it has not collected enough rates to cover its operating costs. India's Serum Institute is partnering with England's Oxford University to fast-track an Ebola vaccine. Although India is not reported in any cases of Ebola, the development comes amid rising cases in Central Africa. Ishan Gurg reports.
1: Reports say the Oxford Vaccine Group is working urgently with the Serum Institute of India to develop and scale doses of a vaccine against the Bundi Bugyo strain of Ebola, a strain for which no approved vaccine currently exists. Scientists say clinical-grade doses could be ready within 2 to 3 months, pending successful pre-clinical trials. Meanwhile, in India's tech capital, Bengaluru, a 28-year-old has been isolated at the state-run Epidemic Disease Hospital after developing mild Ebola-like symptoms, including body. India's health ministry says no confirmed cases of Ebola have been detected in the country and stresses all measures are precautionary.
0: And in live overnight sport, New Zealand are ambling on day one of the first day of the first and only cricket test against Ireland in Belfast. Which began last night, 10 o'clock New Zealand time. In the third session of the day, after Ireland won the toss last night and chose to field, New Zealand are 229 for 4 after 65.5 of their overs today. Tom Blundell's 79 off 152 balls, while Ruchan Ravindra is 95 off 160. The current run rate is 3.45, and it is scheduled to continue for a small while yet today. And that's the news.
2: Don't miss First Up, 5am weekday mornings with me, Nathan Rattaday, keeping a straight bat for all your daily news and sport from around the world and in the office. Do you air bat during cricket? Because I think Corin Dan, I think he's an air batter.
3: No, I'm a bowler.
2: Oh, you're an air bowler. 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
3: And then I watch it as it goes.
2: How does it shape? Does it shape beautifully into the stumps?
3: It comes back on the right hand. 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
0: Short forecast from Met Service to Midnight Rapare Thursday the 29th of May for Northland, Auckland and Coromandel Peninsula. Long fine spells and isolated showers. Areas of morning fog in Northland and in Auckland. Waikato to Kapiti, including Bay of Plenty and the Central High Country. Cloudy periods. Isolated showers clearing from the south this afternoon or evening. Tairawhiti, Gisborne, Hawke's Bay, Wairarapa and Wellington mostly fine. Cloudy periods and isolated showers in Hawke's Bay and Wairarapa from afternoon. For Nelson, Marlborough and Canterbury, cloudy periods, especially in the east, with drizzle possible about the Kaikoura coast until evening. For Buller, Grey and Westland, mostly cloudy, with isolated showers, gradually clearing from the south. For Otago, Southland and Fiordland, mainly fine, cloud lingering in some valleys and isolated showers near the south coast. And in the Chatham Islands, it's mostly cloudy with a few showers today. Nothing major at all. In the mountains today, we have in the North Island, mountains, getting it right. Met Service says the North Island will have cloud about the terrain with isolated showers from evening becoming clear this afternoon, but cloud and showers do remain about Tararua Forest Park. North Island winds southwesterly dying out this afternoon. Freezing level sits at 2600 metres. South Island is a little bit more detailed in the mountains. Kaikoura Range is becoming fine this morning, but cloud and possible drizzle from afternoon. Kahurangi National Park to Arthur's Pass mostly cloudy, with a few showers clearing this morning, fine spells increasing from afternoon. Arthur's Pass to Mount Aspiring National Park, cloud about Mount Aspiring and the western slopes on the main divide, clearing to fine this afternoon. In Fiordland National Park, it's cloudy with a few showers south of Milford Sound, becoming fine north of Doubtful Sound this afternoon. The South Island winds southwesterly easing this afternoon, and the freezing level 2,300 metres, but 1,400 metres south of Milford Sound for a time this morning, rising to 2,700 metres in the north this afternoon. From the mountains to the sea to the coastal forecast from Met Service to Midnight Thursday. First, the all-important situation. A ridge of high pressure remains over New Zealand today, while a weak front brushes the south coast. Tomorrow, that ridge continues to dominate, and the ridge of high pressure over New Zealand begins to move slowly east on Saturday, allowing a humid northerly flow to develop over the country. On Sunday, a humid northerly flow over New Zealand strengthens ahead of a front that's approaching from the Tasman Sea. On Monday, the humid northerly flow is expected to move onto the country. Forecasting for plenty Thursday, variable 10 knots with a westerly 15 knots for a time morning and afternoon. Sea slight and a northeasterly swell of 1 metre. Plenty Friday, variable 10 knots. Colville Thursday, variable 10 knots with sea slight, a northeasterly swell of 1 metre, and Colville Friday, variable 10 knots. Brett Thursday, variable 10 knots with sea slight again, a northeasterly swell of 1 metre, fair visibility in showers east of Cape Brett, clearing this morning. Brett Friday, variable 10 knots, becoming northeast 15 knots later. Kaipara Thursday, variable 10 knots with sea slight, long period southwest swell of 1 metre, northeasterly swell 1 metre north of Cape Reinga. Kaipara Friday, variable 10 knots, becoming northeast 15 knots but 25 knots north of Cape Reinga later Friday. Sea becoming rough in the north, moderate southwest swell easing. Raglan Thursday, variable 10 knots with a sou'wester of 15 knots south of Kawhia Harbour for a time this morning and afternoon. Sea slight, long period southwest swell rising to 2 metres, fair visibility in morning and afternoon showers. Raglan Friday, just variable.

becoming variable 10 knots everywhere early tomorrow. Cook Thursday, variable 10 knots with a southerly 15 knots from late morning, then easing back to variable 10 knots late evening. Sea slight and long period southerly swell of 2 metres. Cook Friday, variable 10 knots and a moderate southerly swell. Castle Point Thursday, variable 10 knots, but a westerly of 20 knots north of Cape Palliser, becoming a sou'west of 15 knots everywhere this morning, with a moderate sea in the north easing and long period southwest swell. That's rising to 5 metres. Castle Point Friday, variable 10 knots, heavy southerly swell easing tomorrow. Portland Thursday, variable 10 knots, but a westerly 20 knots north of East Cape, becoming variable 10 knots everywhere this afternoon. Moderate sea in the north easing and south of Mahia Peninsula, long period southwest swell rising to 5 metres. Elsewhere, long period southwest swell of 4 metres. Fair visibility in showers south of East Cape from afternoon. Portland Friday, variable 10 knots and a heavy southerly swell. To the South Island, Able Thursday, variable 10 knots, but a westerly 15 knots north of Separation Point, becoming southwest 15 knots everywhere in the morning, easing to variable 10 knots in the afternoon, with a moderate sea in the north easing. Able Friday, variable 10 knots. Grey Thursday, southwest 20 knots, easing to variable 10 in the evening. Moderate sea easing inshore and long period southwest swell rising to 3 metres offshore. Grey Friday, southwest 15 knots, easing to variable 10 knots early and a moderate southwest swell easing. Milford Thursday, a sou'westerly of 20 knots, easing back to variable 10 south of Milford Sound in the easing, in the evening. Sea moderate but easing in the south. Long period southwest swell of 3 metres. Milford Friday, variable 10 knots, becoming a nor'easter of 20 knots later Friday, moderate southwest swell. Pusica Thursday, a sou'wester of 15 knots, but there's a westerly of 30 knots south of Pusica Point today, easing back to variable 10 knots, but a westerly of 20 knots in the south in the afternoon. Rough sea in the south will ease today. Long period southwest swell of 5 metres also easing. Fair visibility in showers. Friday for Pusica, variable 10 knots, but a westerly of 20 knots south of Pusica Point tomorrow, becoming variable 10 knots everywhere early Friday, becoming variable 10 knots, but a northerly of 20 knots south of West Cape later tomorrow, heavy southwest swell, and that is easing. Fovo, you have a gale warning Thursday, westerly 35 knots, easing to 25 knots from late this morning. Very rough sea easing, long period southwest swell, rising to 5 metres for a time. Fair visibility in showers today. Fovo Friday, westerly 20 knots, easing to variable 10 knots later tomorrow, heavy southwest swell easing. Chalmers, you have a gale warning Thursday, westerly 25 knots, but 35 knots south of Otago Peninsula, becoming a westerly of 25 knots early, everywhere early morning. Very rough sea in the south easing and long period southwest swell, rising to 5 metres for a time. Fair visibility in afternoon showers in the south. Chalmers Friday, westerly 20 knots, easing to variable 10 knots early, moderate southwest swell. Rangitata Thursday, variable 10 knots, but a sou'westerly 20 knots offshore, moderate sea offshore, and long period southwest swell rising to 5 metres offshore for a time. Rangitata Friday, westerly 15 knots, becoming variable 10 knots everywhere early, moderate southerly swell. Conway Thursday, variable 10 knots, a westerly 15 knots from afternoon, sea slight, long period southwest swell rising to 5 metres offshore. Conway Friday, variable 10 knots, becoming northeasterly of 15 knots later tomorrow with a moderate southerly swell. Chatham Islands Thursday, southwest 30 knots, rough sea, very long period southwest swell, 6 metres, fair visibility in showers towards midday. Chatham's Friday, southwest 25 knots, rough sea and a heavy southwest swell. That ends the Met Service Coastal Forecast, bringing our time to 14 minutes past 4 on RNZ National 101 FM. For those of you who have just arrived, good morning and welcome aboard. I can see Diana, I'm sorry I didn't answer your program sent, your question sent just before a long program and then it disappeared down the page and off the page, but I've since found it. Their website was something that someone has

sent me. I haven't been to it myself, but it's called Radio Echoes. That's all I know. It's just called Radio Echoes. I think it's BBC programming, or it comes from the origins of the BBC archives, perhaps. I don't know. I don't know if it's free access. I have no idea. But that's what it's called, Radio Echoes. It's 15 minutes past four on RNZ National 101 FM. President Trump is saying that the Iranian deal is not there yet. So obviously things are on the table. Conferences are going on, but President Trump saying the deal is not yet there. Keep a close eye on that. Obviously, the news will give you the very latest at five ahead of First Up. In this hour, witness history, and today we go back to 2006 when Montenegro achieved its independence after being joined with Serbia since 1918. And then the detail today, the greyhound industry in New Zealand is about to dissolve, but a last-minute plan could see some of the dogs continue racing in Queensland across the ditch. Musically speaking, let's go with Leonard Cohen. So long, Marianne.

0: Very young Leonard Cohen, and that's So Long, Marianne. It's 22 minutes past four on RNZ National 101 FM. Yes, the link is up for episode three of the story. Episode two and three of our current story is available. If you text story to 2101, you will get The Writers' Festival by Stephanie Johnson. Right, now it's time for Witness History.
1: Winston Peters at a press conference in the Beehive announces the end of the greyhound racing industry in New Zealand. Here's some of that presser when he's asked what will happen to the dogs.
2: Presumably you wouldn't want a situation though where you sent greyhounds overseas who then ended up racing on tracks overseas.
3: Oh no, they'll be rehomed, not re-racetracked. They can race around the park and they can race around the beach, but they won't be racing on a track and getting themselves injured in to the degree they're getting themselves injured now.
1: Fast forward to this week.
4: Greyhound racing in New Zealand will end in just over 2 months, but that might not stop some dogs from racing in another jurisdiction. Trainers and owners have been told in a private Facebook message obtained by the Herald that a charter plane has been secured and there is capacity for 70 greyhounds to fly to Australia.
1: The Herald's Michael Mora breaking the news that for some of these dogs, life on a racetrack may not be at an end on July the 31st when New Zealand bans the sport. Here's Greyhound Racing New Zealand's Chief Executive Edward Rennell speaking to Checkpoint's Lisa Owen.
5: Yeah, all we're doing at this stage, Lisa, is just gauging interest to see if there's any demand for it. So we're projecting that 31 July there'll still be about 1,700 dogs to rehome. So we believe there may be some individuals might want to send some dogs to Australia. We're not talking about sending every dog in their kennel, but there may be a trainer looking to send two or three, and then you add who would be competitive in Australia and a chance for them to minimise some of the expenses they've incurred. So we're looking at to see whether collectively there is enough interest to justify a charter flight. So at this stage, all we're doing is gauging interest.
6: So there is nothing illegal about what you are doing. There is no ban.
5: Absolutely not.
6: Yes, but I'm just wondering, is this in keeping with the spirit of the law change and the intention of the legislation here around dog racing and the future of these dogs?
5: So what is the spirit? Well, we are looking to ensure that some of our people may reduce some of the losses they're incurring, and it also ensures that some of our top competitive greyhounds go and race in Australia, no different to what happens with the thoroughbred and harness horses, who also and will be in line with strong welfare standards.
1: Emily Robertson from the Greyhound Protection League has a different understanding about the spirit of the legislation.
7: Overwhelmingly, the legislation that was passed was aimed to secure long-term welfare and well-being for greyhounds, free from racing, and attempting to kind of thwart that by using their funds in the interim to continue these greyhounds' racing lives is completely at odds with the intention and spirit of the legislation.
1: I'm Alexia Russell, and today on The Detail, Michael Mora talks to me about his decade of following this story, the industry's efforts to cling on, and the latest astounding development.
4: Greyhound racing in its entirety will end in New Zealand on July 31. That will be the last day of racing, and from August the 1st, greyhound racing in New Zealand will be gone. As a New Zealand betting enthusiast, you can still place a bet on the dogs in Australia, but in terms of any form of industry, that will be no more in New Zealand come July 31. So just over 2 months' time.
1: So that will be the equivalent of just like any TAB bet on any international game.
4: Absolutely. So you can still, place bets on those races outside our jurisdiction, yeah.
1: Now, this is not a flash in the pan thing. This has been, and Winston Peters has wanted this for a long time. When did the germ start that where we started talking about greyhounds being treated poorly and banning racing?
4: Look, this has been a slow burn for the industry, for greyhound racing in general. And this has really started out with multiple critical reviews over probably the last decade.
3: The greyhound industry has been on notice over animal welfare concerns for several years. You recall the reviews that were done in 2013, 2017 and 2021. And over the past decade, they all recommended significant changes.
4: These reviews have consistently raised concerns about animal welfare. They've consistently raised concerns about high injury rates.
3: Now, we acknowledge the work done by Greyhound Racing New Zealand to improve safety. While fewer dogs are dying, injury rates, while down slightly, have plateaued and remain unacceptably high.
4: And at least one of the reports has raised concerns about transparency from Greyhound Racing New Zealand as the body that oversees the sport in New Zealand. So essentially, it is believed that those running the sport and those engaged in the sport have not done enough to address the ongoing welfare concerns that have been identified in these reports.
1: What are they? We're talking about broken bones and deaths on the track.
4: Yeah, so greyhounds are susceptible to injury, especially if they're racing on tracks that are circular. And this is because they run very fast and it puts a lot of strain on their legs. So we're talking about broken hocks or legs. In some cases, the injury is so bad that dog will need to be put down. And there have been other concerns raised over the years, allegations of live baiting of animals. This is when animals such as chickens or possums are strung up on a bull ring and the dogs, you know, chase those down. Yeah, there's just been this ongoing pressure, I guess, and ongoing reports that have highlighted these issues in terms of welfare.
1: So how is greyhound racing different to horse racing in terms of the welfare of the animals? Is it that, you know, horses like racing and greyhounds are kind of being forced into it?
4: Well, no. I mean, look, there's a lot of parallels. And in fact, that's one of Greyhound Racing New Zealand's arguments that, you know, even in horse racing, there's injuries. I don't think that the rate of injuries you get in harness racing is comparable to what we see in greyhound racing, however. And that becomes an issue. And I think there has also been real concerns around the traceability of dogs. So knowing precisely how many dogs are engaged in the industry or racing at any one time, and then 5 years on, where is that dog that was racing 2 years ago and what's happened to it? So Greyhound Racing New Zealand has done a lot to improve its transparency and traceability about, you know, where dogs go. But unfortunately, the injuries especially that have been ongoing make a lot of people pretty uncomfortable with this as a sport. Greyhound racing as a sport has lost its social license.
1: And that's not just here in New Zealand. Worldwide, greyhound racing is dying. According to Grey2K USA, which describes itself as a global voice for greyhounds, there are active commercial dog racing tracks in just five places around the world: Australia, Ireland, the UK, the US, and New Zealand. Most of the licensed dog tracks are in Australia, 49 of them. There are just two remaining in the US. They're in West Virginia, 15 in Ireland and 20 in the UK, although Scotland and Wales both enacted bans in March this year. There are 21 countries where there is dog racing, but it hasn't reached commercial proportions. Grey2K champions New Zealand's decision to close down the industry here, saying we've become the third country in the world to outlaw dog racing and order tracks to close, after Mexico and Vietnam. It repeats some of the statistics from those three damning reports on the industry here, such as the 2017 Hansen report, which found that 1,447 greyhounds were put down between the 2013 and 2016 seasons. Another 1,520 were put down after that. Key concerns in the 2023 report were high injury rates, overbreeding, an inadequate adoption system, and persistently unsafe racing conditions. Drugging was also a problem. The Racing Integrity Unit found 54 drug positives from 2014 to 2023, including for morphine and 5 for methamphetamine. Australia is wrestling with greyhound racing. In some states, there have been promises to ban the sport, and those proposals have been walked back. Tasmania looked set to do so, but has now deferred a decision.
8: Tasmania's Premier isn't the first to consider a ban. In 2016, New South Wales Premier Mike Baird announced he would phase out greyhound racing. It followed revelations by Four Corners of cruelty and live animal baiting.
9: The only humane response is to close that industry down.
1: Just 3 months later, following intense pressure from the industry, there was a backflip.
9: I got it wrong. Cabinet got it wrong. The government got it wrong.
1: So, at the moment, greyhound racing is legal in every state except the ACT, but it is under scrutiny, and in West Australia, a parliamentary inquiry on it is underway. There's also a federal government bill in the works to ban gambling on the dogs in order to hasten the death of the industry. But for the moment, Australia is where trainers from here will have to head if they want to keep racing. And Greyhound Racing NZ was obviously trying to keep any travel arrangements low-key.
4: I was tipped off from a source about a plan to organise a charter plane to take some dogs out of the country and to Queensland, Australia, just soon after the ban comes into place here. And essentially, there was a private Facebook message which was sent out by Greyhound Racing New Zealand, and this went to trainers and owners, and it was an advisory telling them that a charter plane had been secured, that there was space for up to 70 dogs, and that Greyhound Racing New Zealand itself would pay for that charter flight and any MPI vet checks for those dogs. So GRNZ was encouraging trainers and participants in the industry to register their interests in taking part in this flight. And they suggested that, you know, trainers might want to put breeding bitches or stud dogs on this plane so they can, quote, continue their breeding and realise their potential in a jurisdiction where it'll obviously be legal.
1: Now, Michael was reading to me from a hard copy of that Facebook post, but Greyhound Racing New Zealand's chief executive, Edward Rennell, played it down in that interview with Lisa Owen.
5: There's no guarantee that it will happen unless we can make it viable up around the 60 to 70 number, but it's still a very minor number of the 1,700 that will need to be rehomed post 1 August.
6: So the idea, Edward, is that they would sell the dogs to operations in Australia. In Queensland, is it, for racing or breeding?
5: No, they would probably race them. It would be only the very top dogs that would be competitive, no different to the top thoroughbred and harness horses who go over to Australia and race.
1: He went on to say that the costs of rehoming greyhounds after August would probably be 5 times more than paying for a charter plane.
5: It's something, you know, we think could be a win-win from a transitional agency point of view and from our own point of view. Our view in terms of supporting our people in reducing some of the impact that they've had.
4: So this obviously is a bit of a last-ditch attempt to get some of those dogs out of New Zealand, where the sport is going to be gone in just over 2 months, and set them up racing in Australia. Of course, some of the dogs would possibly just go over by themselves and be sold to Australian operators. But in other cases, you may find that New Zealand trainers who have been involved in the sport for many, many decades will go over and set up shop in Queensland. I think that a lot of people are already starting to wind up their operations. I think some people will be looking to, you know, rehome their dogs and have just decided that that's it. There will be others who will hang on to the bitter end And I know, for example, there's at least one person in Christchurch has already moved to Australia, taken their entire operation over there.
1: Is there the capacity for them to be there? Like, is there room in Queensland for more trainers and dogs?
4: Well, greyhound racing in general is under pressure in Australia, in most states where it's still a legal sport. In terms of pressure, I guess it comes down to how good those dogs are, right? If they are from very good stock back here in New Zealand and they're going to win races, then I'm sure that there are operators who are going to make room for them. And perhaps, you know, the local greyhound racing industry in Australia would welcome an injection of some Kiwi dogs and perhaps some other operators to increase the numbers of dogs and trainers who are turning up at races, which means you can bet on more individuals and people. But look, I haven't saw any comment at this point from Greyhound Racing Australia.
1: I'm still trying to imagine 70 dogs on a plane.
4: I know, I'm not quite sure how it works.
1: Would they go in the hold or would they hire seats for them?
4: I think that they'd have to go in the hold because of how big they are. They wouldn't really be that good.
1: They'd all have to go first class.
4: Yeah, I don't know if they'd fit up in the cabins. But my understanding is, when you're transporting greyhounds, they do have to go into a crate and then into the hold of a plane, to head out there. And of course, you know, this decision has been met with some criticism from the likes of the Greyhound Protection League, who are essentially saying, well, this is a desperate attempt to circumvent or subvert the legislation which has been put in place so to allow these dogs to continue racing. Emily Robertson told me that essentially the ban in New Zealand has come into place with the express intention of protecting the welfare of dogs. So if those dogs are then just going to go over to Australia and continue racing, it's argued that, there would be welfare impacts on those animals. The other side of the coin is that, Edward Rennell from GRNZ says, well, look, there's nothing wrong with this. It's a legal thing that we can do. And it's a bit rich criticising us for doing that when back here in New Zealand, when the ban comes into effect, you and I as New Zealanders can still bet on thousands of Australian races.
1: True. What would have happened to those greyhounds if this plane flight doesn't come off, for example? They can't all be rehomed, can they?
4: Well, that's the plan, absolutely.
1: How many of them would there be?
4: Well, there's up to 2,900 dogs.
1: Well, are you going to take one, Michael?
4: No, I've already got two dogs, so I'm definitely full up. I don't want any more at our place. But, you know, they do make pretty good pets.
10: Yeah, I remember this mutt. Santa's little helper. Yeah, hey, what'd you rename him?
11: We didn't.
10: Boy, are you lazy. He was born to one of the fastest in the business, Sheebiscuit. Oh, he was her favorite. And boy, did he love her. That's how we learned how fast he was. So naturally, we took him from his mother forever.
4: I've seen a lot of people walking greyhounds over on the North Shore where I live. And the plan, absolutely, and this is the job of the transition agency. So on the 31st of July, that will be the last race. And then on August 1, GRNZ, the industry that oversees the sport in the country at the moment, gets taken over by a new group. And this new group is called the Greyhound Transition Agency. It's helmed by Heather Simpson. And
1: the Heather Simpson.
4: Heather Simpson. And so essentially the role of the Greyhound Transition Agency is to care for these greyhounds who are no longer going to be racing until they are all rehomed. So they're going to be partnering up with the likes of the SPCA and other organisations to, you know, try and get these dogs new homes. And probably a big marketing campaign to get these dogs rehomed. So if you're taking away cash and blowing it on a plane to take them to another jurisdiction to continue racing, then obviously that money's not going to be available later.
1: Is there any crossover on this new board between Greyhound Racing New Zealand and the transition board, or are they locked out completely?
4: No, so come August 1, Greyhound Racing New Zealand is completely taken over by the transition agency. So
1: there won't be any personnel in common?
4: Well, there will be, in the sense that the transition agency will take control of some of the staff of GRNZ, but in terms of the finances of Greyhound Racing New Zealand, that will be taken over by the transition agency. Things like infrastructure, track infrastructure, offices, personnel, that'll be taken over by the transition agency. And I guess this is in part why there is some concern about forking out big coin for a charter plane to take dogs to Australia, because that cash is intended to be used to help care for animals after August 1. But meanwhile, GRNZ is proposing to pay a lump sum to get this charter flight over to Queensland and pay for all these dogs to be transported there.
11: And it kind of goes against the spirit of the legislation, doesn't it?
4: Look, I think it does go against the spirit of the legislation. You know, this was expressly brought in to protect dogs, to ensure that they were looked after, to ensure that they were not injured during racing. And what has happened is this plane, I mean, it's, look, the Edward Rennell says that this plane, it hasn't, it's still being worked out, and the feasibility of it's still being worked out. But yeah, I mean, I do think it goes against the spirit of the legislation, purely because the whole plan behind banning greyhound racing was to protect the animals. And if you've got 70-odd dogs heading off to Australia as soon as that ban comes in place, one would assume they'd be breeding over there, they'd be racing over there, and arguably they could be injured over there. And so the problems for those dogs and the suffering for those dogs would continue. Edward Rennell, however, would say, well, look, they are just going into another jurisdiction and there are welfare codes for the sport in Australia, and there are rules and regulations. And so he can't see how this could impact any form of welfare for the dogs.
11: And it's not illegal what he's doing.
4: Absolutely. It's not, it's not illegal. It's probably just not a good look for the industry.
11: Is that why they put it on a private Facebook page, do you think?
4: Well, I don't know, but, you know, we can let our listeners draw their own conclusions. The message was put in a private Facebook group. It says at the bottom, please keep this information confidential. Edward Rennell says this is not a secret flight that's being arranged, but others I've spoken to say it absolutely is a secret. And the reason it's a secret is because it looks terrible two and a half months out from a ban to be wrangling a plane to go over to Aussie.
11: Someone didn't keep it a secret, Michael?
4: No, someone didn't. I can't go into more details about that. But obviously, not all who are on this Facebook group believe what's happening is right or just.
1: That's it for today. The Detail is a newsroom production supported by RNZ and New Zealand On Air. This episode was produced by Gwen McClure and engineered by Jeremy Veal. Thanks to Michael Mora. I'm Alexia Russell. Mā te wā.
0: Thank you very much indeed. And yes, you're right, that was The Detail, played early in the slot for the witness history this morning. Sleight of hand and loaded incorrectly. All my fault. Mea culpa. However, if you missed the beginning of The Detail, you can listen by texting The Detail to 2101, The Detail to 2101, and you will get The Detail in its entirety if you missed the beginning. If, however, you've been waiting for witness history, that is coming our way next.

0: Stairs to the Roof from Finn Andrews from his 2019 solo album One Piece at a Time. It's 11 minutes to 5 on RNZ National 101 FM. If you've just arrived, good morning. It's good to have your company. Playing things a little out of order this morning. Coming up with Witness History Now from the BBC. And today, Montenegro votes for independence.
1: 20 years ago, on the 21st of May 2006, a small European nation achieved independence.
2: There are signs tonight that the people of Montenegro have voted for independence from Serbia. If the exit polls are correct, it'll be the final chapter in the breakup of the former Yugoslavia.
3: I mean, I personally and all the other people who were involved in that, we knew that we managed to achieve something that is huge, something that is historical.
1: Ivan Vidrovic was part of the Social Democratic Party who campaigned for Montenegrin independence. The country is in the Western Balkans, in the south of Europe, on the Adriatic coast, and has a population of just over 600,000. It was one of the six republics in the Socialist Federal Republic of Yugoslavia between 1945 and 1992. But Montenegro's independence wasn't achieved through the war and violence which mired the region during the 1990s.
4: Good evening. Britain and America both warned tonight that events in Yugoslavia are sliding out of control towards civil war. Columns of federal tanks are heading towards the breakaway republics of Croatia and Slovenia.
5: The people of Sarajevo have been marking the 1,000 days since the Bosnian Serb siege of their city began.
3: Montenegro is the country with the long-lasting statehood among the all the other former republics of former Yugoslavia. We had practically one millennium of the continuity of our state. We were the country who were recognized as independent state in 1878 at the Berlin Congress, one of 27 independent states at that time in all the world. So our tradition, our statehood tradition, and our national and historical tradition is very, very long.
1: But after the First World War, the Podgorica Assembly in Montenegro changed everything, as the BBC programme Final Battle of Yugoslavia explained.
6: At a meeting in an old cigarette factory, Montenegro was blotted off the map. A parliament of clan leaders declared Montenegro Serbian territory.
1: Montenegro became part of the Kingdom of Yugoslavia, which then became a communist state after World War II. In 1992, while other former Yugoslav countries were declaring their independence from Serbia, Montenegrins voted to remain aligned with them in a referendum. But Ivan believes the seeds of independence were already being sown. Pro-independence parties in Montenegro had boycotted the vote.
3: Montenegro was always pro-Yugoslav oriented. If this kind of the union was possible to be built on the equal basis, let's say. So if there could be some kind of the agreement between all six republics at the end of 80s and beginning of the 90s, in the moment when it was obvious that it is impossible, this part of the political scene decided to establish this pro-independence movement because we knew there cannot be any kind of equality in the federation between Serbia and Montenegro, because Serbia is 10 times bigger in terms of territory, in terms of population.
1: This new state was called the Federal Republic of Yugoslavia. Montenegro had its own president and prime minister, but the country was mostly controlled by the president of Serbia, Slobodan Milosevic.
6: During his first decade in power, Milosevic controlled Montenegro like a fiefdom, placing his own henchmen in power. Milo Djukanovic was then a close ally. In 1997, everything changed. Djukanovic challenged his mentor by contesting Montenegro's presidential election. He narrowly defeated Milosevic's chosen candidate.
3: This process of Montenegrin independence began in the beginning of the 90s, but it practically erupted and has been the main topic on the political stage and political scene of Montenegro after the clash between Djukanovic and Milosevic in 1997. That was, let's say, a kind of crucial crossroad, in political crossroad in Montenegro. It meant turning to the West, establishing contacts and liaisons with international community, European, United States.
1: And a move towards Montenegro nationalism and independent statehood. Milosevic was removed from power in 2000 and tried for war crimes for his role in the Yugoslav wars. He died in 2006 before the trial could be concluded. In 2002, a new agreement was signed between Serbia and Montenegro. It consigned the name of Yugoslavia to the history books and created a new state simply called Serbia and Montenegro. Crucially for the independence movement, the agreement included a clause which allowed for the states to re-examine the union after 3 years.
3: We practically conducted this campaign from the day when this state union between Serbia and Montenegro was established. All these years, especially these 3 years since 2003 until 2006, was the years in which the main political topic was when the referendum will be and what will happen after this referendum.
1: Legislation to hold the vote on Montenegrin independence was passed in March 2006, but arguments began over who should be allowed to vote.
3: Political side opting for a state union, they put the question, who has right to vote in that referendum? They wanted to enable the many citizens of Serbia, which had some kind of the background with Montenegro, origins in Montenegro, to vote in the referendum. But only citizens of Montenegro who has the right to vote on the elections in Montenegro acquired the vote to vote in the referendum process.
1: The European Union agreed to oversee and regulate the referendum. However, there was a stipulation set by the EU for the pro-independence camp to win.
3: Our option for independence needed to gain at least 55% of voters who voted to guarantee the victory on the referendum. So we didn't have the situation in which each vote was worth the same.
1: Milo Djukanovic, who at that time had become the Prime Minister of Montenegro, agreed to the rule, but also stated he'd declare independence anyway if the result was higher than 50%.
3: We knew that a very small amount of votes will determine the results. And that's why we also, as a referendum bloc, conducted a very wide, very intensive campaign. And leaders of these parties, they had to visit practically each home and each house in Montenegro in order to promote this idea for independence.
1: The result was predicted to be very close. Voting took place on Sunday the 21st of May, and as initial results started to come in during the early hours of the morning, things were looking good for Ivan.
7: The people are already on the street, they're celebrating pretty wildly, driving round, roaring round in cars, waving the Montenegrin flag, there have been fireworks all over the place.
3: It was really the explosion of emotions when you proclaim independent states. After practically 100 years, you know, and after everything happened during 90s and the inferior and very poor position of Montenegro in this form, first Yugoslavia and Milosevic oppressive regime, to have your independent states in the region which experienced the dramatic and disastrous political life during 90s in the war surroundings and sanctions, and it was difficult to live in such conditions and to make this idea survive. So it added specific weight to our victory.
1: The result was officially confirmed later that day. The independence bloc had won, just getting 55.5% of the vote. The Electoral Commission and EU observers verified the results, despite calls for a full recount by the pro-union parties.
3: Mr. Boris Tadic, who was at that time president of Serbia, second or third day after referendum, he sent a letter congratulating the people of Montenegro. His move was very, very wise and very, very correct way to acknowledge what happened in Montenegro.
1: Ivan Vujovic is now the president of the Social Democratic Party of Montenegro.
0: Thank you. He was speaking
1: to me, Tim O'Callaghan, for Witness History.
0: Thank you, Tim. And thank you for your ears today. Witness History, of course, from the BBC. The Miniature Men are going to play us out with a baby elephant walk. Thank you very much for being there and putting up with the We Change in the last hour. Catch you again tomorrow. First up after the news.

0: RNZ News at 5. Morena, good morning. I'm Vicky Mackay. The Salvation Army says more support is needed for those struggling the most. The Finance Minister, Nicola Willis, has indicated today's budget will not be a lolly scramble. But the welfare charity says the need at its food banks is still 40% higher than before the COVID-19 pandemic. With the Reserve Bank warning of higher inflation to come, the Salvation Army's Social Policy Director Bonnie Robinson says what's needed is more assistance. She says the charity's clients are always making tough choices and New Zealand needs to make sure those with the least are not being asked to go with even less. The price of oil has dropped on reports of progress towards a deal between the United States and Iran. Iranian television says the government has received an initial, unofficial draft of a memorandum of understanding. And the White House has said negotiations mediated by Pakistan are proceeding nicely. The memorandum is reported to include terms for lifting Iran and the United States' respective blockades of the Strait of Hormuz, which would allow oil from the Middle East to flow easily to the global market once more. The price of Brent crude dipped below $95 a barrel overnight. Back home, the Defence Minister has officially received just a single briefing about the Iran war, which was about shipping in the Persian Gulf. Chris Penk took over as Minister from Judith Collins on April the 7th. Before that, he was the Associate Minister of Defence. RNZ asked under the Official Information Act for any briefings to him as Minister about the war, including anything related to the defence or its interactions with any partner, including Australia and America. Mr. Penk's response was that one document is in scope, a briefing in mid-April about an invitation to the Defence Force to attend a British-led meeting on freedom of navigation. Five people who have been trapped in a flooded cave in Laos for about a week have been found alive. Dozens of Lao and Thai rescuers continue to search for two others. The ABC's Nick Parmenter reports.
1: This is the moment a team of divers locate five Laos nationals in a cave they've spent a week in. The head of the rescue crew can be heard saying in Thai, "We found our targets, we found five, and we are still looking for two more individuals." The divers can be heard saying the men they found are all crying before offering them water. Some of the rescuers were involved in the successful Thai soccer team rescue in 2018. The group of seven had entered the cave last week to look for gold before heavy rain and a landslide blocked their exit. The search for the other two continues, and there's also the prospect of figuring out how to get them all out of the cave safely.
0: The former Party Māori MP Mariamino Kapakingi says she was surprised to learn Aperahama Edwards is standing for the party. Te Party Māori yesterday announced Mr. Edwards will run against Ms. Kapakingi in Titai Tokirau. Ms. Kapakingi, who clashed with the leadership of the party before she left, says she's surprised at Mr. Edwards' decision to align with it. Mr. Edwards, who is known for his involvement in the Hikoi Moiti Tiriti protest march, says he acknowledges the impact the turmoil in the party has had. But he says his focus now is the aspirations and hopes of those in Titai Tokirau. And in cricket, in the Black Caps against Ireland in the one-off test in Belfast, New Zealand were put in to bat first after Ireland won the toss, and we lost early wickets very quickly. However, New Zealand batsmen Rachin Ravindra and Tom Blundell both scored centuries on day one, and currently Ravindra went out at 121. He was caught off 194 balls, scoring 121. Tom Blundell is not out 128 off 192, and Dean Foxcroft is not out on 5. New Zealand 310 for 5 in the third session. And that's the news.
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3: Be informed, be entertained. 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
0: We have an updated short forecast from Met Service to midnight tonight. Northland, Auckland and Coromandel. Long fine spells and isolated showers. Early fog patches in Northland and in Auckland. Waikato to Kapiti, including the central high country. Cloudy periods, isolated showers, clearing from the south this afternoon or evening. Bay of Plenty and Gisborne, morning cloud, clearing to fine. Hawke's Bay, Wairarapa and Wellington, cloud and showers clearing for a time this morning. Cloud returning to Wellington late morning and spreading north this afternoon, bringing isolated showers to Hawke's Bay and Wairarapa. Nelson, Marlborough and Canterbury mainly fine. Low cloud in the east with drizzle possible about the Kaikoura coast until evening. For Buller, Grey and Westland, mostly cloudy with isolated showers gradually clearing from the south. Otago, Southland and Fiordland mainly fine. Cloud lingering in some valleys and isolated showers near the south coast. In the Chatham Islands, mostly cloudy with a few showers. It is 6 minutes past five. 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
7: Ah, Tamari, welcome along to First Up. Tuatahi ki te oho, it is Rāpare. It's Thursday, the 28th of May. Ko Nathan Rārere aho. I'm excited to read you through the menu of our specials today. Here is what First Up has for you. We're going to go to Africa. We're going to find out more, too, about this Ebola outbreak that's going on there. Also, cuts to the public service and some contentious new water meters. That's all going on in our nation's capital. We'll find out about that. Big day for V-dub drivers. You'll find out why. And also budget day. You'll hear about the cost of living realities of some families are facing when shopping at a social supermarket.
8: For myself and a lot of people that have social housing, it's a massive help with the rent increases that are happening right now.
7: Alice Wilkins is with us to kick you off this morning. Morena, Alice, there's been an incredible survival story from a cave in Laos. Tell me this.
9: Yeah, pretty remarkable this. Five people who've been trapped in this flooded cave in Laos for a week have been found alive by a rescue crew that has managed to get in there and make contact with them. There were some pretty amazing pictures and video of that moment of discovery by this rescue dive team. The men who are trapped inside are sort of sitting up above the floodwater on what looks to be a kind of ledge inside a bit of a wider opening within this cave. There were five trapped villagers who were found. They have been part of a group of seven who went missing in this cave. It's thought that they went in there looking for gold because this is essentially an abandoned gold mine. But while they were inside, heavy rain triggered a landslide and all of the possible exits to get out of this cave were blocked off. So they've been in there for about a week. Even more incredible then, because of that time, the news that these five men are alive. The local organisation Rescue Volunteer for People posted the news on social media saying, "We've found five people alive and all safe. There are still two people we are searching for." So the rescue team saying they're now going to carry on the search for those two remaining missing villagers. And of course, they still have to get them all out.
7: Yeah. Meanwhile, a lot of joy for the Iranians. The internet shutdown ends.
9: Yeah, 88 days of no internet access, of course, for most Iranians, being described as the longest nationwide internet shutdown in modern history. Of course, it began when the US and Israel started carrying out strikes on Iran. There had been internet shutdowns in Iran previously, though. Some Iranians during this time were able to make some access to the internet through the use of VPNs. There were also stories about groups smuggling Starlink satellite equipment into Iran to try and help some people establish contact with their families and friends via the internet. But for most people, this was a full blackout. And so now we're hearing these stories of people who've finally been able to get online after months. They're describing feeling like they're back in modern times.

0: looking through things. Finally, a familiar story when you are travelling in a foreign country, you're trying to find a bathroom or a glass of water. There's a new Italian court ruling that could leave tourists parched.
1: Yeah, this is a really interesting story. In 2019, a woman travelling in the Dolomites in Italy ran into a bit of an issue. She wanted some tap water, but she says that the five-star hotel she was staying at wouldn't provide it to her. She reportedly asked for tap water with her meal. She apparently even offered to pay for that tap water, but she was constantly refused, and instead at dinner every night there would be a bottle of mineral water costing €7 sitting on her table, back then the equivalent of about 11 to 12 New Zealand dollars. She complained, saying she was being forced to purchase bottled water, and she was being denied the opportunity to consume tap water. And she felt so passionately about it, Nathan, that she pursued legal action, arguing that water is a natural resource and a universal human right. Unfortunately, the Italian courts have not agreed with her in this instance. She wanted about 5,000 New Zealand dollars for her troubles. This legal bid, however, has failed in multiple courts, in two lower courts, and then this woman took her case to the Supreme Court, and it's failed again. The Supreme Court ruling that there's no law in Italy that means customers have to be served tap water.
0: Oh, okay. Thank you for that. Now we know, everybody. Now we know. Alice Wilkins bringing us the news there. Some of the news from the world overnight. It's 12 past five. You're listening to First Up here at RNZ National. We go to Australia now, where a 900-kilometre trek, an Indigenous rights campaigner has delivered a letter inscribed on a kangaroo skin to the Prime Minister on the steps of Parliament House in Canberra. The journey was dubbed the Walk for Truth. And the letter, signed by thousands of Australians, calls on the Prime Minister to come good on a pledge to set up a national truth-telling process for First Nations people. The ABC's Samantha Johnshire reports.
2: Wearing a kangaroo skin cloak, Karatmara and Gunditjmara man Travis Lovett shakes hands with Prime Minister Anthony Albanese in front of Parliament House after an incredible journey. Surrounded by Indigenous leaders and supporters, Mr. Lovett hands the PM message sticks and an open letter burnt onto a kangaroo skin.
3: We are calling as a First Peoples for a national truth-telling process to be established, you know, and in that recognition of, you know, your commitment to the Uluru Statement from the heart, and truth is a key pillar and a key part of that, as you know.
2: It marks the end of a 900-kilometre journey through regional Victoria and New South Wales. Travis Lovett walked with thousands of community members who shared his vision for a truth-telling process that would put the story of Australia's violent colonial past on the historical record.
3: We've got, you know, people walking right across the country today in the spirit of reconciliation, and we as First Peoples want to move forward, but reconciliation needs to be, founded in the process of truth-telling, and that's how we move forward. There's no reconciliation without the truth being shared.
2: The Prime Minister says he's listening.
4: We have a long way to go. The journey of reconciliation, though, does advance.
2: Indigenous lawyer Tony McAvoy SC says truth-telling about Indigenous and colonial history would benefit the whole community.
5: I have been involved in truth-telling processes, and I understand the value of that process in both the telling of the truth at the time, but the space it creates for better political discussions around remedying injustice.
2: After the formalities, Mr. Lovett and his team met privately with Anthony Albanese. Independent Senator Lydia Thorpe says this shows the Prime Minister recognises the country is at a fork in the road.
6: To get the Prime Minister out, I think, says a lot. And I think that, you know, we can look forward to some positive moves from this government. He has an opportunity to build this country to be something that we can all be proud of. And I think he should take that opportunity.
2: Anthony Albanese made no promises today about setting up a national truth-telling process. But after years of campaigning, Travis Lovett believes this 900-kilometre journey is a historic step forward for those who hope to one day see it happen.
0: That was Samantha Johncher there with that report from the ABC. It's 5:15.

0: 5, we're just thinking about that water. You know, you pay for water places? It's weird. Look, we'll go to Africa now. In fact, to the ninth largest city on the continent, but standing as a giant there is our friend Nabil Ahmed Rufai in Ghana's capital, Accra. Morena, Nabil. If we could just begin in the DRC there, where the fallout from the Ebola outbreak continues. Tell us about this latest travel restrictions to do with Ebola that's from there.
1: Indeed, the Ebola outbreak is causing a lot of problems, not only on health, but also on recreation. Now, the Democratic Republic of Congo wants FIFA to refund the cost of 2026 World Cup tickets bought by fans who are now unable to enter the United States because of Ebola-related travel restrictions. Now, the national football team of DRC is returning to the big stage after over 50 years, and there has been a lot of excitement about this in the country. But the deadly Ebola virus has turned things sour for many football fans. Officials say there are more than 900 suspected cases of Ebola in Central and East Africa. And we also learned that over 200 suspected deaths have been recorded since the outbreak. Now, the U.S. Embassy in the capital of Kinshasa has suspended visa services. And we know that the WHO has not advised on imposing travel restrictions, but the US has barred entry from non-Americans who have been in the DR Congo, Uganda, or South Sudan in the last month from entering the US, or they would have to go through a quarantine period. Now, FIFA has actually not said whether it will refund the tickets of the football fans in the DRC, but officials say they will look into it. Now, also, you should know that travel restrictions is not going to affect the national team players because they are already out of the country. Most of them live abroad, and also the technical squad also are out of the country, but there are some of them who have also been able to leave the country and will be undertaking the 21-day quarantine requirements in the US to clear them of any virus before they'll be allowed to participate in the World Cup tournament.
0: Oh my goodness, a 21-day, let's go to Senegal. There's a political crisis there. Now, the Prime Minister lost his job and then got another one pretty much straight away. Tell me about Senegal.
1: Yes, Senegal is becoming a very interesting place to watch out here on the continent because there's some kind of political gymnastics going on. Now, Senegal's former Prime Minister, that's Ousmane Sonko, he has been sacked by the president, who is actually his friend and ally. His name is Faye Dombouya. Now, the story is that the Prime Minister, Ousmane Sonko, was actually a leading candidate to contest for the presidency, but then he was barred from contesting at a point, and then he pushed his friend, Dombouya Faye, to contest, and then he won. Because Ousmane Sonko has a lot of supporters. They rallied support for Faye, and Faye became the president. Now there is some kind of tussle between the two friends, and then Faye fired his friend Sonko. Now, because Sonko has a lot of support from the parliament, the Speaker of Parliament actually stepped down. So the former Prime Minister Ousmane Sonko can't contest to become the Speaker of Parliament. So now he's been elected, he has the backing of Parliament, and now his friend, who is also the President, would need some support from Parliament if he would want to push some of his policies across. So you can imagine how these two leaders are going to go at each other and how things would work. But then people are worried about this political crisis because the ordinary citizens in Senegal, they are going to bear the biggest brunt.
0: Well, Nabil, thank you so much for your time. Our news out of Africa with Nabil Ahmed Rufai, who's in Accra. It's 20 past five. Nathan Rarere with you here at First Up, Tuatahi Ki Tioho on RNZ National. Ahead on the program, Corin Dan bounding out of bed today because it's budget day. We've got some incredible facts about Volkswagen, and RNZ's Alan O'Dwyer tells us about the news from Wellington. But first, Vicky Mackay has got your headlines.
2: Atumari, eh? The budget being delivered today is expected to contain a generally downbeat set of economic forecasts because of the Iran war. Economists generally expect the conflict to delay the recovery until next year because it will hit government revenue and increase the expenses. It's likely to push out the chance of a budget surplus until the 2029-2030 year. Meanwhile, the price of oil has dropped on reports of progress towards a deal between the United States and Iran. Iranian state television says the government has received a draft memorandum of understanding, and the White House has said negotiations are proceeding nicely. The international food company McCain has turned down a request from Hawke's Bay's mayors asking for a pause on the factory's closure while growers work on a possible takeover. The Hastings Mayor Wendy Sholem and the Central Hawke's Bay Mayor Will Foley wrote to McCain's Foods requesting an 8-week pause so that growers can carry out a feasibility study. McCain has told New Zealand it will not be doing that, and Ms. Sholem says it's not the outcome they had hoped for. They are the brief headlines to the Met Service regional forecast, the situation. A ridge of high pressure remains over New Zealand today, while a weak front brushes the south coast. Tomorrow, that ridge continues to dominate. Our regional forecasts are valid until midnight tonight, Rapare Thursday. For Northland, Auckland, Coromandel Peninsula, areas of morning low cloud or fog, otherwise mainly fine. Isolated showers about Coromandel Peninsula this morning and Auckland this afternoon and evening. Light winds, afternoon southwesterlies for Auckland. For Waikato, Waitomo, Tomaranui, Taupō, Taranaki, Taihape. Cloudy this morning, then fine breaks increasing. Isolated showers about Taranaki this morning and elsewhere for a time, afternoon and evening. Westerlies dying out this evening. For Bay of Plenty, Rotorua, and also for Tairawhiti, Gisborne. Cloud clearing to fine in Gisborne this morning and elsewhere this afternoon. Light winds, but westerlies in Gisborne dying out this afternoon. Hawke's Bay, Wairarapa, Wellington, including the Tararua district. Early cloud with a few showers south of Dannevirke, clearing to fine. That cloud redevelops in Wellington late morning and spreads north again from afternoon with isolated showers. Northerlies in Wellington turn southerly late morning and westerlies elsewhere die out this afternoon. For Whanganui, Manawatu, Huruwhenua, Kapiti Coast, cloud breaking up this afternoon as isolated showers clear. Nor'westerlies die out in the evening. For Buller Grey, Westland and Fiordland, you're cloudy this morning with showers in Fiordland, Grey and Buller, and that cloud gradually clearing to mainly fine north of Doubtful Sound this afternoon and evening. South'westerlies easing in the evening. For Nelson, Marlborough and Canterbury, fine for Nelson and inland Marlborough, and also for Canterbury. Low cloud or fog near the east coast, clearing to fine in Canterbury this afternoon. Patchy drizzle about Banks Peninsula and the Kaikoura Coast, clearing Banks Peninsula this morning, but persisting in the north. Light winds, however, southwesterlies in Nelson this morning. Otago and Southland, you're mostly cloudy with a few showers about the south coast. Low cloud or fog about Otago, clearing to fine this afternoon. Light winds for North Otago. Westerlies elsewhere, gusty at times in Dunedin and Southland. And in the Chatham Islands, it's mostly cloudy, a few showers and strong westerlies. 24 past five, Nathan.
0: Thank you very much, Vicky.

0: Each day. That music means it's time to take a snoop around the neighbourhoods. We're going to go to the neighbourhood in the capital today. Alan O'Dwyer, a senior reporter with RNZ, is with us right now. Morena, Alan, thank you for being here at First Up. I just wanted to ask about these proposed public service job cuts over the past week. Must be massive news for Wellington. How's the capital doing?
1: Hi, Nathan. Yes, that's right. Those proposed plans to slash the public sector workforce by 8,700 jobs, that was major news last week, and it's still big news here. Last week, I went and talked to people in central Wellington about how they were feeling about those job cuts. Now, there are a range of views on this, people who do believe that the public service has got too bloated, but I was speaking to business owners who were really concerned about the impact on them. So I spoke to a cafe owner, Kirsten Saunders. She's co-owner of Smith the Grocer, that's right in central Wellington. And she was saying she noted and she noticed the effect of the cuts over the past couple of years on her business, and she was worried about the stress that the city is going to be under and how it would really dent the city's morale, in her opinion. She was talking about how recruiters were coming into the cafe and saying work had been drying up, and she was worried that that was going to happen again. I also spoke to another cafe owner who has two cafes in the central city, and he was talking about how he's had to reduce staff by about 30% due to working from home culture and also some of these public sector job cuts that had previously been brought in. So he was worried that he might have to close one of his businesses. And an economist that I spoke to thought that it could lead to about 3,700 jobs in Wellington going, although we're not sure yet how it's going to fall and exactly whose jobs are going to be cut. But there is some anxiety in the capital. The mayor said he has organised a meeting with the finance minister, actually, and wants to push the city's tech sector. So he's saying, yes, this is causing anxiety, but we have in Wellington a strong tech sector that can help the government with their plans to further technology.
0: The other big thing that will be arriving, these new water bills looming for Wellington, and I understand there's some confusion there for some of the region's residents.
1: That's right. There's a lot happening with water in the capital, as there's a bit of a shake-up to how water is going to be managed. Te Aki Wai is a new entity which will take ownership of the assets for the entire region. Now, in the latest to this is a story that I did on water meter costs. Te Aki Wai, the new entity, they want to roll out water meters, but the cost that they're putting on that in estimates are between $500 to $590 million to roll out about 140,000 metres across 5 to 7 years. Now that, when you do the rough maths, is about $4,000 per metre. And some critics have been raising eyebrows at this cost, saying that it should be in the hundreds rather than the thousands. Now, Mayor Andrew Little says that he's actually struggling to find these figures credible, and he expects Te Aki Wai, the new entity, to go back and start again on a whole new business case once it takes over. He said that Te Aki Wai have told him that these figures are the best information that the leaders had at the time, and the executives actually didn't quite believe the figures themselves when they put the information out. On the other hand, Te Aki Wai says that these are just estimates for what water meters could cost, and they've always said that these could change. Its chief executive, Michael Brewster, said that a big part of the cost, the projected cost of the water meters, are actually the mechanical works around installing them, so potentially digging up hilly streets or replacing the pipes around the meters.
0: That's coming up for you. That was RNZ's Alan O'Dwyer bringing you the news from Wellington.
2: Like sands through the hourglass, so are the days of our lives.
0: It's a day of our life. We call the 28th of May. It's your birthday today. Happy birthday to you, or anniversary or whatever. Let's have a look at some of the anniversaries and birthdays. It is John Fogerty's birthday today. The only musician to be inducted into the National Baseball Hall of Fame in the United States. An honour that he earned in 2010 for this song from 1985. It's called Center Field, and it's the song they play on every opening day, and actually quite a few of the games that you go to, because he loved his baseball. Ian Fleming was born on this day, as well as New Zealand Sevens captain Reece Podulane. Kylie Minogue's birthday is this day. Gladys Knight's birthday is this day. So is Jerry West, number 44, the silhouette inside the logo there of the NBA. And Joseph Ignace Guillotin, the French physician who invented the guillotine. The idea was he thought it would be a bit more less barbaric to just cut a head off instantly. On this day in 585 BC, it's the first historical event for which the exact date was known, and it was the Battle of the Eclipse between the Medes and the Lydians. It was called off when both armies freaked out because of an eclipse. They then negotiated a peace deal ending their six-year war. The battle was fought in Anatolia. How about that? On this day in 1742, people went, What? That's the weirdest looking pond I've ever seen. Why is it in the lounge? Because in 1742, it was the first indoor swimming pool that opened. It wasn't in the lounge. It was at Goodman's Field in London, but it sounds better when you say it that way. On this day in 1907, it was the first Isle of Man TT race. The winner piloted around at 58 kilometres an hour. Was given the Marquis de Muzilly trophy, and they still present that to this day. It was on this day in 1936, Alan Turing submitted on computable numbers for publication. But on this day in 1937, Volkswagen, the German automobile manufacturer, was founded. Congratulations to all of you driving around with the V and the dub. But how about this? Did you know Volkswagen actually sells more of its signature currywurst sausages than it does cars? Those sausages even have their own official car part number there, 199398500A. In 2024, Volkswagen sold 8.5 million sausages compared to just 5.2 million cars. Today, 90% of those sausages are sold outside of the factory, because they started inside the factory as a lunch snack, you see. They're available in 12 supermarkets and also the Wolfsburg football stadium. I just had a look. V-Dub and their V-Dub ketchup, you can buy it as a take-home pack in the supermarket there at €13. Gee, that's a lot. And on this day in 1982, Rocky III hit the theatres. I like that one. That was the one where it's got Eye of the Tiger in it, because Sylvester Stallone couldn't get Queen to agree for them to use Another One Bites the Dust. So he went to this young band and said, write me a song. And they did. And those are some of the happenings on this day that we like to call May the 28th. Take it away, John Fogerty. Te Maria, welcome along to First Up to Atahi Kiti Oho here at RNZ National. If you've just joined the show, we spoke earlier with Nabil Ahmed Rufai in Africa. He told us about the high stakes for football fans as Ebola-related travel restrictions come into place ahead of the World Cup.
3: The national football team of DRC is returning to the big stage after over 50 years, and there has been a lot of excitement about this in the country, but the deadly Ebola virus has turned things sour for many football fans.
0: Coming up on the program before six, we're going to speak to Dave Worsley about the French Open and what the weather is doing to the style of play. And also First Up goes to Mangere to find out what people are needing from the government on Budget Day. Labour's Willow Jean Prime here as well first. But first, before we get to that. It's the captain of the business team. It's Corin Dam with me right now. Kia ora, Corin. What was your day look like on Budget Day?
4: That's a good question. It's a busy morning. Talk to you, do my business updates, talk to Morning Report about what we can, and with Joe Moyer, the political editor. Then at about 10:30, Giles Beckford and myself and Joe and a bunch of other RNZers head down to a lock-up in the banquet hall and treasure and the Beehive. Famous lockup. They lock you in there. You can't use your phones. You can't use Wi-Fi. You can't use anything like that. You got to sit there, and they give you the budget, and you pour over it, and you frantically write, and they give you all these They give you all the press releases and all their little glossy cards, and you got to go, okay, that's their take.
0: How many pages
4: is it? What's our take? Well, where do you want to start? There is the...
0: Well, no, because I'm thinking if you go down with a team of you, how do you do it? Do you divvy it up and go, you read the first quarter, I'll read those ones there, or how does
4: we do divvy it up into areas, so we have their specialist correspondence. You've got your education, you've got your health, health, you've got business, obviously, and the politics. Yeah. So, yes, we are divvying it up, and then there's a whole bunch of things we have to file for the web, we have to file for radio, we have to file social media and video. It's quite a lot to do. But the thing is, there's digital versions of it. There's the budget fiscal economic update, which is all the numbers about growth and the economy and the forecast for Treasury and all those sort of the Treasury make. That's I'm trying to think how thick that is. That's, you know, that's going to be 100 or so pages. And then there's the actual appropriations. They call it the vote for each particular part of the government. It's a much, much longer document, or the estimates, or whatever they call it. So there's you don't have to go through all of that. That's maybe for after the budget day to pour through for the little things that you didn't quite spot on the first round. But the initial part is mostly in the speech that you also get. You get the finance minister's speech. She then turns up, the finance minister, to deliver some comments, and we can ask her some questions. And then at 2 o'clock, we're out, and it's all on. And everyone can get everything.
0: Oh, wow.
4: Yeah.
0: Yeah, yeah. That's an interesting thing there as well.
4: And you get sausage
0: rolls
4: with a bit of luck.
0: Oh, do they sausage roll you?
4: Well,
0: oh, that's not bad.
4: They print for something, you know, a little something, a little cup of tea, you know, because, but it's a crazy, it is a really crazy, it's a lot of people there, a lot of analysts, a lot of journalists, and there's a lot of Treasury people walking around, and you can go, hey, I don't quite understand this. And you can bring them over, and they're an expert. They're not allowed to be sort of political or anything, but they can say, oh, no, that's that number, and that's that number, and this is why we've done that number. So, yeah, you get that's why the lockup is important. And you cannot transmit anything until 2 o'clock. So
0: no.
4: It's just a hard embargo.
0: No, not doing those.
4: Bang. And then everything comes out.
0: Okay.
4: And we will have a budget
0: show.
4: Well,
0: there we go.
4: At 2. And I've got to run up from Parliament to get into the studio where Guy and Espen will be waiting for a budget show. That's going
0: to chat about all that stuff. That's your day. That is a busy
4: day.
0: Thank you for that, Corin. That was I've always wondered what it was like for it. So there you are, folks. That's what it's like for the reporting team today that are covering the budget for you. And 2 o'clock this afternoon is a big special. Thank you for that. You can hear more before we even get to that through morning report as well. Let's go have a look. If you're trading a dollar right now, you will get back 58.92 US cents, 43.87 British pence, and 50.65 euros. Cents. Closer to home, 82.53 Australian cents, 93.97 Japanese yen, 3.99 Chinese yuan, and 1.59 Samoan Tala. At the pumps this morning, we're about a cent cheaper than normal there. Diesel is down to $3.16. It's still hard to believe that's down to. 91 is $3.29. But the lowest price anywhere for petrol today is in Pukekohe at the NPD station, where it is $3.10 per litre.

0: Well, what you need to know is we like to get Chappie up on the case and talk to him about life. Kia ora, Chappie. Hey, we've had some feedback on State of Origin from Mike, so I thought we'll jump to that first as well. He says that State of Origin game will be remembered for a Queensland player being sent off, but a fair conclusion might be that send-off was the biggest factor in the result and dramatically improved New South Wales' chances, but Queensland still had opportunities to close the game out and didn't. What do you reckon about that, Chappie?
1: Who's Mike?
0: He's our new sports guy, I think. Mike and O'Hara.
1: Yeah, sounds like
0: one of our listeners. Yeah.
1: He sounds like he wants my job.
0: So, yeah, I mean, it sounds like a great comeback last night.
1: Well, and being late at night, I was not awake for it, most of it. The last thing I saw, Queensland were ahead 20-0. And, in fact, they were ahead 20-0 after 20 minutes. So they were on top early, and they're still 20 points to six up with basically three quarters of the game gone when Kalen Ponga got sent off for a high or shoulder charge, I think. He didn't realise he'd been sent off at the time. He thought he'd been sin-binned, but in fact he had been sent off. And from that point on, New South Wales dominated, ran up 16 unanswered points to win the game 22-20. So a fairly dramatic game, as you'd expect from State of Origin. They tend to produce these kind of spectacles over the years. Ashley Klein, the referee, of course, is very much under the spotlight for his call. Bewilders me that Ponga can get sent off in a State of Origin game and yet still be available to play for his club in the next round. You would think that someone sent off for a head-high tackle would be facing some kind of ban, but apparently not. The other incredible thing that happened during this this sequence was Gus Gould in the commentary team was part of a big panel of experts, I guess, was asked a question about the head-high tackle. Basically told the panel host that he should ask somebody else if he wanted to keep his job. Veiled kind of threat from Gus Gould to a fellow commentator on the game. an intriguing little exchange. We'll see what comes out of that.
0: Oh, my goodness. No wonder. I reckon they don't do the suspensions, because remember they used to sell it for a while. You always see it in the intros of, Wally Lewis running in from the other side of the field to punch someone in the side of the head. And maybe they felt that, like, that was the big selling point for Wednesday night's games, but you didn't want to lose players for the weekend, because you're right. It exists in its own little bubble, doesn't it, there?
1: It kind of grates me that they have a set of rules for one competition, but a different set of rules for supposedly an associated but different competition, you know. It's a little bit like how they treat players around test matches as well. We'll see. Oh, well. Kalen Ponga, of course, has declared himself as a Kiwi this year. Other interest in the State of Origin game, Mitch Barnett and Kurt Capel, the two Warriors players. Mitch Barnett played 40 minutes. Kurt Capel played the entire 80 for Queensland. And then we had a couple of other Kiwis that just snuck their way into State of Origin for the first time. Britton Nakora and Casey McLean, they both got on the field off the interchange bench. So a little bit of history for those two as well.
0: Absolutely. Thank you very much, Chappie. Grant Chapman on the case for you this morning, and also Mike. Why you guys are the best audience, I tell you. It's 19:26. Nathan Radadet with you here at First Up on RNZ National. Very soon we'll find out about Roland Garros and how the top players are handling the heat in the tennis. Willow Jean Prime is here to talk about Labor's position on the political stories of the week, and we find out how people are feeling ahead of Budget Day. First, Vicky Mackay has your headlines.
2: Morena. The Salvation Army says more support is needed for those struggling the most. The Finance Minister, Nicola Willis, has indicated today's budget will not be a lolly scramble. But the welfare charity says the need at its food banks is still 40% higher than before the COVID-19 pandemic. It says its clients are always making tough choices, and New Zealand needs to make sure those with the least are not being asked to go with even less. An economist says he would be surprised if today's election year budget doesn't have something nice for voters. The government is promising care and discipline about what can be afforded. But Michael Riddell, who's worked at the Reserve Bank, Treasury and the International Monetary Fund in a 30-year career, is still expecting a few good headlines, even if the gains are small. He says public service cuts, mostly scheduled after the election, are what's funding most of the new spending without delaying a surplus. The international food company McCain has turned down a request from Hawke's Bay's mayors asking for a pause on the factory's closure while growers work on a possible takeover. The Hastings mayor, Wendy Sholem, and the central Hawke's Bay's mayor, Will Foley, wrote to McCain Foods requesting an 8-week pause so that growers can carry out a feasibility study. McCain has told RNZ it will not be doing that, and Ms. Sholem says it's not the outcome they'd hoped for. Meanwhile, a North Island tourism business says the past summer was the most weather-disrupted he's experienced in his 30-year career. Kapiti Island Nature Tours Managing Director John Barrett says when he was starting out, if they lost 3 to 5 days in the peak season, they would accept it. But he says this summer they lost 4 or 5 days in a row about 3 times. Mr. Barrett wants the sector to ensure it can adapt to more frequent severe weather. They're the headlines to the main centre's forecast from Met Service until midnight Thursday. Auckland, you have morning low cloud or fog possible. Then it's partly cloudy with isolated showers from late morning, clearing late. Light winds, then southwesterlies from afternoon and 18 degrees. Tauranga's mostly cloudy with a chance of an early morning shower, becoming fine this afternoon, southwesterlies and 18. Hamilton has morning fog lifting, then breaking up this afternoon, but the chance of a shower until evening with light winds. There's a maximum of 16 in Hamilton today. Wellington, early cloud and showers clearing to fine for a time this morning. That cloud redevelops late morning as northerlies turn southerly, looking at 15. Christchurch, low cloud, fog breaks up for a time this afternoon. Light winds in 12, and in Dunedin, mainly fine. Some passing afternoon and evening cloud, westerlies and 13 degrees. It's 16 to 6, Nathan. Have a great day.
0: I will. Thank you very much, Vicky. Look, things heating up there at the French Open, although that's actually more to do with the record temperatures they are experiencing over in Europe at the moment. Paris has been sweltering in the low to high 30s this week. Our resident tennis aficionado, love to have a chat with Dave Worsley about this, joins me now. Hey, Dave, thank you for this. First off, the players coping in these unusually hot conditions at Roland Garros, what are the techniques they're using to deal with that? Because it sounds really hot.
3: Yeah, really hot, Nathan. For Paris, however, we have to remember that other parts of the world, it gets hotter and a lot worse. We know that in Australia at times, at the Australian Open in Melbourne, it can get up to 42 degrees, but not every day, of course. We know that in the United States at various times, it can get extremely hot and humid. In New York, extremely humid, 100%, and that's real tough. But this is just a little bit unusual for Paris, particularly at this time of the year. Usually in the first week of the French Open, it's quite cool. You see people there in raincoats or puffer jackets, and when the players arrived, it was around about 16 degrees. However, it's quickly changed and doubled that. So the players are having to adjust to, I guess, usually the first week is where the ball is a lot heavier and they're playing longer points and it's almost drags a little bit. Whereas this time, the ball's kicking off and it's the clay's a lot harder. So the ball hits and kicks off faster. It's almost like playing like grass or like the old-fashioned grass used to at Wimbledon. So it's a change of conditions means the players have to adjust firstly mentally, Nathan, but also have to adjust their game and get ready for a ball coming through quicker.
0: Right. So there are players now who've arrived thinking they were going to play one way and maybe hope to win a couple of games. They've gone, hang on, this really suits me now. We're seeing that?
3: Yeah, that's right. Francis Tiafoe, the American, who's a flamboyant player and loves playing fast. He's just like, hey, this is great. I didn't think I was going to be able to do this. You've got, the four-time champion, Iga Swiatek, who said it's actually really good. I like it this way because she's a counterpuncher. She likes the speed. she doesn't really want to drag it on too much, whereas some of the Italian players, particularly in the men's, are used to they're used to actually grinding out the points. Some of the Spaniards like to grind out the points and slow it down and almost, I don't know, bore you to death running you from one side to the other. However, other players are just saying, hey, bring it on, we love this 30 degree heat, although maybe Novak Djokovic at 39 probably not enjoying it quite as much as on court at the moment.
0: And he'll be taking a lot of those breaks for someone to come out and rub his leg. Look, I know that when we get to the men's draw, I mean, Sinner's looked great previously. The women's draw is always, I think, hard to pick. But tell me about this. The New Zealand duo, Finn Reynolds and James Watts, I believe, have they been on court overnight yet?
3: They have been on court for their first ever Grand Slam match, which is great they managed to get in. Originally, there were four rankings out. They managed to get in. Unfortunately, they did lose to a Czech pair who were the top 50, so a bit of a shame there, but they had a 4-1 lead in the first set, but lost that 7-6 and then 6-3 in the second set. So at least they now know what it's like to be in a slam and also all the perks that go with it, including some decent prize money too.
0: Yeah, Dave, it's a pleasure. Thank you so much for this. Yeah, the French Open happening there at Roland Garros. Dave Worsley bringing you all the good stuff about it. Well, if you haven't heard, it is, where am I? No, this is what I'm doing. Yes, if you're at 2 o'clock this afternoon, the Finance Minister, Nicola Willis, will tell the nation where the government will and will not be spending money over the next fiscal year. We've already had a taste of the budget, a major social housing shake-up, continuing the school lunch program, axing fees-free university, funding boosts for palliative care for children and ambulance services, also major cuts to jobs in the public service there. Mangere Budgeting Service is one place where people are getting support as the cost of living crisis hits. First up's Kirsten Lee spoke to some of those having a tough time and found out what they need from Budget 2026.
4: Mangere Budgeting Service's Tato Social Supermarket is busy on a weekday. Clients like Christine line up to fill in an application form, which allows them to do a proper grocery shop for a small fee.
5: Got fruit, veggies, lunches, basic cup of teas, some dog biscuits, just some nappies, breakfast, some snacks for the kids, butter and cheese. You can hardly ever get butter and cheese. If the kids want butter, I usually get butter, even though it costs an arm and a leg.
4: Christine, a single mother of 14, says the help she receives means she can spend time with her children and make sure they attend those extracurricular activities that will be good for their future.
5: For myself and a lot of people that have social housing, it's a massive help with the rent increases that are happening right now.
4: She tells me what she'd like to see in the government's budget.
5: Into places like these, giving better opportunities for children to grow sports.
4: 60-year-old Paul started volunteering at the social supermarket after previously receiving help from them. He says the government's free school lunch program helps a bit, but could be done better.
6: So it's like eating noodles or whatever you can afford to give your kids. I've either let my kids eat before I eat. That's the way it has been for quite a while now. The 14-year-old gets free school lunches at Papatau High, but he's a big boy, and he said that the food that is given to him is a kiddie meal. But it's better than nothing.
4: Lara Dolan is the CEO of the Mangere Budgeting Services Trust. She says in 2025, they supported over 3,000 families through food support. It was a jump of 61% from 2024, and the demand is projected to rise again this year by 23.8%. Dolan says part of the increase is due to the shutdown of other organisations due to funding cuts. She has a wish list.
7: For our clients, a meaningful job and stimulating the economy and creating meaningful job for people, it's important because it's going to be intergenerational, because when children can see parents having a good income, working, saving, kids will be naturally learning all those good financial habits and financial resilience.
4: Back to the supermarket, volunteers and customers tell me where they think the government should be spending less money on, so there's money for their wish lists.
8: Every year they fix the same traffic light.
9: I don't know, just weigh out, like, where does the money really need to go to? Does it really need to go to get this building built, or does it really need to go to where families need help?
10: Do you mean, like, politicians' wages or something? I don't know.
6: Too much money on their travelling overseas, I think.
11: I mean, it's a hard job for the government. They have to do what they think is best, but it's unfair, especially if there's like homelessness, you know, children out there on the streets that are struggling, our parents are struggling.
0: It's First Up's Kirsten Lee with that story from the Mangere Budgeting Service. And, of course, being Thursday morning, we speak to Labor's Willow Jean Prime from the opposition's point of view from the side of the house. Morning, Willow Jean. I want to start with the budget. If you're writing the budget, what would Labor's top priorities be right now?
12: Morning, Nathan. Well, Labor's number one priority is making sure that we have a more affordable New Zealand. And just like on that story that we just heard, Christopher Luxon and Nicola Willis promised to make things better for New Zealanders, promised to tackle the cost of living crisis. But what we've seen is that they have made that worse for so many New Zealanders. And this really is their last budget, last chance to fix it.
0: I'm just thinking, though, like, to make stuff more affordable, and I've thought this too, that, like, as a government, you can't go in and tell a business to make things cheaper. You just can't, right? So how do we make things more affordable? How do we make life more affordable?
12: Well, I think you heard it in that story, Nathan, where a lot of New Zealanders are really wanting good jobs, good well-paying jobs, and that's what, you know, we can do and we can support. We need to be investing in New Zealand right here at home so that families are not forced to look overseas to Australia for better opportunities. I'm really worried about the number of jobs that have already been lost under this government, even more are predicted to be cut. That's not the way that we are going to grow this economy by the government's cuts. It's only going to shrink it, and it's going to make it harder for households.
0: Yeah, and also, too, I think with this, our favourite word, AI, coming in, that makes a lot of jobs disappear too. Do you feel then that at the moment the government's too focused on fiscal restraint?
12: They are too focused on, I think budgets are ultimately about priorities, and this government has got its priorities wrong. It's about choices, and they are choosing to put that money into property speculators, into tobacco companies, into oil and gas, when they could be putting that into our jobs and communities that so desperately need the support. And yeah, so they're just not doing that. And what we can see is so many people and communities suffering as a result.
0: Let's move to, you mentioned the job numbers. I want to talk about youth unemployment questions, because we've sent kids through school, we've told them study hard, there'll be jobs at the end of it for you. Yesterday RNZ reported rising youth unemployment though. What do you think is driving the increase, and how worried should New Zealand be as a nation?
12: I think we should be really worried. It's something that I am hugely concerned about. I think particularly about my region in Te Tai Tokero and the number of young people who are not in education, training or employment. The government last week cut supports for 18 and 19 year olds. They have cut funding into work programs, and basically their message is get a job. But we know in regions like Te Tai Tokero, there are not a huge amount of jobs for our young people to get in. I think RNZ reported recently in Kaikohe, where there are thousands that are on the benefit across Northland, job seeker benefit, and there were only 15 advertised jobs. So it is hugely concerning, and we need to see more support going into our regions.
0: Thank you very much for that. Yeah, Budget Day was an interesting one. Labor's Willow Jean Prime up early to speak to us this morning here at First Up on RNZ National. It's an interesting time for the young people. I've got a young people who's currently out there in a job, and yes, she's one of the employed numbers, but it's the, you know, you can only really get 1 or 2 days a week of work. And there was absolute joy yesterday when she was called in to do some. So that's the reality of it there. We all went through it. We all went through that tough part of getting into your working life. Morning Reports, Ingrid and John with me right now. I'm sure you guys remember that one, that first one, and that awful helplessness of how do I get experience when I don't have experience, though, and you'll only give me a go if I've got experience. That's one of the worst wheels you can be in.
13: It's who you know a lot of the time. I think I worked for businesses that my parents knew the person or there was some kind of connection. And I think a lot of the time that's how it's happened. I was doing I was working in a hairdressing salon, sweeping up hair and making coffees and rinsing perm solution. What would have been 80s? And a lot of perm solution in the 80s.
14: Whereabouts geographically?
13: Whakatane.
0: Oh.
13: Yeah. Yeah. And then I was an office junior as well.
14: And so when did you go to RUT to study journalism?
13: Oh, not until I was like early 20s.
14: Whoa.
13: Yeah. Yeah, so there's still time. Then you end up old and decrepit like me, but, you know, got there in the end. What about you, Nathan?
0: I started, I got into Vic to do psychology, but I got a job at the radio station where I used to finish school and then I'd ride in on my bike and carting of putting things on ads. But someone got fired and someone else got fired and I ended up doing the midnight to dawn shift in the last term of school. So I'd do that. Huge, man.
13: I think there are very few people that I know who knew exactly what they wanted to do and the path was a straight path from school into that career. Everyone's meandered the show.
0: I was 1,000% lucky because the guy mistook me from someone else that had been coming out with the CV all the time. So that's how I got in.
14: And you're doing the mid-dawns when you were still at school?
0: I was doing mid-dawns. Yeah. And then I'd do 2 hours of the breakfast show and then I'd bike to school. So 8,000 a year.
14: That is such a good story.
0: It was fun. I'm very fortunate, but that's the thing, as I have a look and I go, oh, that struggle of trying to find it is tough for them. What do you got today? I mean, it's all budgety today,
13: Corin Dan and Joe Moyer will be with us. So we've got our business editor and our politics editor. They'll be able to wade through what to expect, what to look out for. So that'll be really interesting. Also, AI, the health minister yesterday announcing that early next year they're going to roll out AI to be a second set of eyes, if you will, over reading mammograms. Overseas had amazing results in picking up cancers that otherwise were missed. And, of course, speeding up the reading because a lot of people on the wait list, a bit of a backlog there to get through. So we're going to talk to an expert about how that's going to work.
14: We've also got the Reserve Bank Governor, the OCR, held at 2.25, but it's not going to stay there for terribly long, she was saying. So I don't think that's great news for homeowners with mortgages. I'm just listening to this song underneath. Why are we playing it, Nathan?
0: Because Rocky III hit the theatres on this day in 1982 and Sylvester Stallone couldn't get Queen to agree to use Another One Bites the Dust, so he went and asked Survivor. Also, too, when people talk about the A-Team and they go, Mr. T, they go, yeah, I pity the fool. Never said that in the A-Team. He said it in Rocky III when he was... No, it was when he was Clubber Lang in Rocky III. I don't hate Rocky Balboa. I pity the fool. That's what he said. from all of us here at First Up, tuatahi ki te oho. Have a wonderful day. Let's hope the budget's good to you.
15: RNZ News at 6. Kia ora, good morning. I'm Nicola Wright. The opposition is not expecting much in today's budget for those doing it toughest, but an economist says he would be surprised if there aren't at least some nice surprises. Our political reporter Russell Palmer has more.
16: The Salvation Army says the need at food banks is still 40% higher than before the COVID-19 pandemic, and those doing it toughest need more help than ever. But even as the Reserve Bank warns of higher inflation to come, all three opposition parties are doubtful today's budget will have much for the country's poorest. The Finance Minister, Nicola Willis, has indicated it will not be a lolly scramble. But the economist, Michael Riddell, says given it's an election year, it would be surprising if there aren't a few good headlines, even if the gains are small.
15: The Breast Cancer Foundation says the introduction of artificial intelligence to help read mammograms will not lead to radiologists losing their jobs. The government has announced AI will be used as early as next year, serving as one of the two independent readers currently required in the mammogram assessment process. The Foundation's head of research, Mehdi Shabazpour, says humans are necessary for accountability. Dr. Shabazpour says it will free up radiologists to perform tasks they're currently unable to get to, reducing the strain on the workforce. Social housing providers say significant investment in social and affordable dwellings is crucial to solving New Zealand's housing crisis and ending homelessness. The report by the association Community Housing Aotearoa warns homelessness is at its highest level and a shortage of affordable housing is compounding the problem. The chief executive, Paul Gilbert, says the country has the means to end homelessness if it has the political will to do so. He's calling for 3,000 new social and affordable homes to be built each year over the next decade. The international food company, McCain, has turned down a request from Hawke's Bay mayors asking for a pause on its factory's closure while growers work on a possible takeover. The Hastings Mayor Wendy Sholem and the Central Hawke's Bay Mayor Will Foley wrote to McCain Foods requesting an 8-week pause so that growers can carry out a feasibility study. McCain has told RNZ it won't do that, and Ms Sholem says it's not the outcome they'd hoped for.
17: Because the stakes are so high for our community here, McCain's now given us a clear answer and we respect that, and the focus now has to be on what options remain for growers, workers and the whole food processing sector.
15: McCain says it had listed the site for commercial sale prior to receiving the council's request, and the process is underway. Iran State Television says the government has a draft of an initial, unofficial framework for a memorandum of understanding with the United States. It says the framework will see commercial shipping restored through the Strait of Hormuz. The White House calls it a complete fabrication. The BBC's Paul Adams reports.
18: For days, speculation has mounted that a deal is close. Now, Iranian state television has described parts of what it calls an unofficial draft of a 14-point memorandum of understanding. The US, it says, will lift its naval blockade and withdraw its forces from the vicinity of Iran. In return, Iran will restore commercial traffic through the strait to pre-war levels within a month, with the management and routing of vessels to be handled by Iran and Oman. Military vessels will be excluded. The report clearly only refers to those parts of a deal Iran would welcome. There's no mention of giving up its nuclear ambitions.
15: Dozens of Palestinians have carried the body of Hamas armed wing chief through the streets of Gaza City a day after Israel killed him. Israel is moving to eliminate the militant group's chiefs despite a ceasefire. The Israeli military says Mohammed Odeh was killed in a targeted attack just over a week after his predecessor Izzaldin al-Haddad was killed in an Israeli strike on a Gaza apartment block. The deaths leave few militant leaders in Gaza to head the group's armed wing. The attorneys general of the US states of New York and New Jersey have issued subpoenas to FIFA requesting information about its ticketing practices for the upcoming Men's Football World Cup. New Jersey's Attorney General accuses the global governing body of creating a gauntlet of confusion, fake scarcity, and impossibly high prices. That's the news. Now with sport, here's Barry Guy.
19: New South Wales came from 20 points behind to beat Queensland 22-20 in last night's opening State of Origin Rugby League match in Sydney. The Blues fullback James Tedesco scored a try with 90 seconds remaining to seal New South Wales' biggest comeback win in Origin history. All Blacks captain Scott Barrett needs back surgery and is set to miss the inaugural Nations Championship Tests and Tour of South Africa. The 32-year-old Crusaders lock, who hasn't played any Super Rugby this season, will be sidelined for about 5 months. The All Blacks kick off their season against France on July 4th. The Black Caps are 361-5 after the first day of the one-off test against Ireland in Belfast. Rachin Ravindra scored 121, while Tom Blundell is unbeaten on his highest test score, 142, and Dean Foxcroft is on 38. Ireland won the toss and decided to bowl first. In tennis, world number two Elena Rybakina suffered a surprise second-round defeat by 55th-ranked Ukrainian Yulia Starobutseva in the biggest French Open upset so far. Koina na purungu hakini king. That's your sports news. Nicola's back with the weather next.
20: Kia ora, I'm Alexia Russell, and today on The Detail, in 2 months, greyhound racing will be illegal in New Zealand.
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20: The Detail on RNZ National at 10:15 tonight, or out now wherever you get your podcasts.
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15: Forecast from Met Service to midnight for Northland, Auckland and Coromandel Peninsula, long fine spells, isolated showers and early fog patches in Northland and Auckland. Waikato, the Kapiti, including the central high country, cloud at times, isolated showers clear from the south this afternoon or evening. Bay of Plenty and Gisborne becoming fine. Hawke's Bay, Wairarapa Upper and Wellington, cloud and showers clear, but cloud again in Wellington by afternoon and spreading north, bringing isolated showers to Hawke's Bay and Wairarapa Upper. Nelson, Marlborough and Canterbury mainly fine, low cloud in the east and the chance of drizzle at the Kaikoura coast till evening. Buller Grey and Westland mostly cloudy with isolated showers, gradually clearing from the south. Fiordland, Otago and Southland mainly fine, cloud lingers in some valleys with isolated showers near the south coast, and the Chatham Islands mostly cloudy, a few showers. In the main centres, Auckland morning low cloud or fog possible, then isolated showers from late morning clearing late, south-westerlies from afternoon and a high of 18. Tauranga mostly cloudy and could get an early shower, but becoming fine this afternoon, south-westerlies 18. Hamilton morning fog lifts and then breaks up this afternoon, there is the chance of a shower today till evening, light winds in 16. Wellington early cloud and showers clearing, but cloud again by afternoon as northerlies turn southerly, 15 degrees. Christchurch, low cloud or fog breaking up for a while this afternoon, light winds and 12, and Dunedin mainly fine with westerlies and a high of 13. It's 7 minutes past six.
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13: Tamaria, good morning everyone. Great to have you with us this Thursday at our party, May the 28th. Lots to come on the program today, but Susan Edmonds is going to be talking about this new case kicking off in Australia. This is about when you arrive at work, so this is a bit of controversy. If you start at 9, can your boss demand you're there at 5:02? John, are you an early...
14: Well, I like work, I enjoy it, and I kind of have always... found a sense of purpose in work. But if your boss is a dick and they're paying you minimum wage and you go to work and you feel really crappy all day, every day, then maybe not. But if your boss makes you feel good about yourself and is grateful and asks kindly, then there's got to be a situation in which you would say yes to that.
13: Can you roll in at 9 or do you have to be there at 5 to 9?
14: Well, you have to be there by 9.
13: By 9.
14: Yeah, I don't
13: know. I have never been early for work. Apart from this job, I've always just one of those just cutting it fine. It's really, really not good. Luckily, they didn't ask me that in the...
14: In the interview.
13: In the interview, didn't ask me. Yeah, so I'm early every day. It's hard not to be early when you start.
14: You're doing boarding report.
13: Let us know your thoughts on that. 2101, we'll discuss that with Susan later in the program. Also coming up, AI is set to help with the diagnosing of breast cancer from next year.
2: Helps to reduce wait times, but also helps to support the workforce capacity as we continue to roll out increases to the availability of breast screening in New Zealand.
13: Well, that was Health Minister Simeon Brown. We're going to hear from the Breast Cancer Foundation Chief Executive Ali Rayner just after the 7 o'clock news.
14: Also today, this extraordinary situation with the Reserve Bank yesterday. So it was a 3-3 votes. And the Reserve Bank Governor put the casting vote to hold the OCR steady. But by golly, the Reserve Bank says increases are on the horizon.
22: Our job is to weigh the risk on inflation getting higher against... weaker economic growth. And our assessment is that we then need to hike at coming meetings to ensure inflation gets back to target.
14: Yep, we're going for a hike. That's Reserve Bank.

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1: Wonderful to have your company on Morning Report. Thank you so much for being with us. It's start in Ototahi, Christchurch, where the new Takaha Stadium has been such great news for the city. Bang in the CBD, it's so welcome and so embraced that it's sold out for Super Rugby games, which doesn't happen terribly often in most centres. But is the traffic management around it a bit zealous, a bit uptight? For some nearby businesses, road closures during big events may be losing them customers and therefore money. Andrew Brady owns Mediterranean Foods on Tuam Street and is with us now. Mōrena, Andrew. Nice to have you with us. So, the Mighty Hurricanes are coming to play in Ototahi, Christchurch against the Crusaders on Saturday night. What happens around Takaha just sort of before, during and after that?
2: Thanks for having me on, Don.
1: Pleasure.
2: Nice to talk to you. So the current traffic management plan is, I think we've got a 7 p.m. kickoff on Friday night. So the road closes at, all the roads around the stadium currently closed at 4:30 p.m. And then they were reopening at midnight after the game, but now they're trying to open them a bit faster. So they normally reopen by about 10 p.m. So we have a road closure on Friday night from 4:30 in the afternoon until 10 p.m.
1: Okay, and so if you're on one of those roads, what does that mean for business?
2: So they blockade the road. So the council and Venues Ototahi have said to us that our customers are still allowed to access our premises and other businesses on Tuam Street. But of course, if you're in a vehicle and you're faced with police cars and concrete blocks on the in the middle of the road, then your tendency is just to carry on driving past, isn't it?
1: Yeah, I would have thought so. So what has happened to Mediterranean Foods during the times when the stadium has been being used?
2: Yeah, so I guess the biggest impact for us was on Super Round, where the traffic management was... So the roads were closed for pretty much most of our business hours throughout the whole weekend. And we do appreciate that in our conversations with Venues Ototahi and Council have highlighted that was a pretty unique event and going over 3 days. But on a regular event like a Friday night rugby game, the impact on us is that basically, as soon as everyone makes their way into the stadium, our business goes to zero. Whereas normally we would have quite a few people through on a Friday afternoon and a Friday night. And I guess a lot of our customers as well aren't visitors to the stadium, so those customers have been put off. And I know that's the case for our neighbours as well, that their regular customers are turned off by those by the road closures around the event times.
1: So this feels really perverse and counterintuitive, doesn't it? So what you're saying is actually Takaha has been bad for business.
2: But I guess, and I mean, the reason we're trying to create some conversation about this is that we think it's solvable because, I think it makes sense that they built the stadium where it does, because there's a lot of there has been a lot of vacant land for 15 years on the eastern side of the CBD, and something needed to be done with that land to create vibrancy. So I think where they've located the stadium, I think, was a good idea because something had to be done there. And the other point we're trying to make is that they've actually done a really good job. The whole area has been really well designed to cope with extra pedestrian traffic flows around events. So it was just a bit of a, so it can actually cope with lots of people moving in and out of the stadium without people spilling out onto the road. you know, it is really purpose built.
1: Yes, it feels like it. Yeah, I haven't been inside it, but I've driven past it, and it really feels like it could work. You know, when I heard I was doing this interview, I thought, oh, Andrew, he'd be a bloody NIMBY, you know, and this is a fantastic thing for the city, and you miserable bugger. But actually, you sound completely...

0: reasonable to me. So what you're saying is there can be a win-win. It just should be easier. Are you saying that the traffic management plan is just too zealous?
1: Yeah, I think so. And the example that we've tried to hold up to council is there was an open day the weekend after the Super Round. There was an open day at the stadium. 32,000 people visited over a period of about maybe 4 or 5 hours, which is, the 32,000 people is more than the capacity of the stadium for a rugby game.
0: Yeah.
1: And there was no traffic management at all.
0: Ah.
1: And most of those people that visited on that, you know, there was lots of families and, you know, people with kids and all those people moved, you know, really, really well. No one was spilling out onto the road. You know, amazingly, people knew how to use the pedestrian crossing.
0: Amazingly. Okay, so there was 30,000 plus, no traffic management plan, and it worked. Okay.
1: Yeah.
0: Okay,
1: yeah.
0: Thanks.
1: And to be fair to Venues Aitutahi and to council, I think the whole traffic management plan that's been imposed on us has been a bit of a surprise to them as well. I'm not 100% sure where the decision making was driven from, but they've been sympathetic and said, it does seem a bit heavy handed for what we're dealing with.
0: Thank you, Andrew. Andrew Brady owns Mediterranean Foods on Tuam Street. So we went to Venues Aitutahi. They say they're comfortable with their traffic management plan currently, but will look to review it in time. It does seem from the feedback that we are getting that people doing business in the area regard it as too much. It's 17 minutes past six.
2: And you're with the Morning Report on RNZ National. Time to catch up on what has been happening overseas with our correspondent, Alice Wilkins. Kia ora, good morning, Alice.
3: Morning, Ingrid.
2: Well, a remarkable development from the news we were talking about yesterday at the cave in Laos, where rescuers, they've discovered five of the trapped villagers.
3: Yeah, these five people who've been trapped inside this flooded cave for a week have been found alive by rescue divers. They said that they were hungry and dehydrated, but they are alive. And there are some pretty incredible videos of the rescuers finally reaching these men. They're sort of sitting up on a ledge or a big rock above the floodwaters inside what looks to be a wider opening within this cave system. There were cheers, there was elation from the rescue team at this news, but of course they're only sort of halfway there. They do have to get these five men out, and there are still two others missing inside this cave, because that group of seven villagers thought to have entered the cave, which is an abandoned gold mine, to look for gold. And while they were in there, heavy rain triggered a landslide and trapped them. It's not been an easy rescue operation so far. The rescuers have been trying to get to this group for days. They're about 300 metres from the cave entrance, and some of the tunnels they have to get through are just 60 centimetres. Some of those completely filled with water, so they've had to pump a lot of the water out. And they've also installed, remarkably, internet cables so that communication was possible for the rescue team. So pretty incredible effort even just to get this far. Five of this group found alive, but they have to get them out, and the rescue team saying they're now going to start looking for the other two.
2: Oh, gosh. Okay. Now, Iranian media have been reporting what it says are the details of a draft agreement between Iran and the US. I see President Trump has been addressing his cabinet this morning and giving some mixed messages there. As per, the White House is saying all of this is false. What's the latest?
3: Yeah, this was Iranian state television reporting that it had this draft of an unofficial framework for a memorandum of understanding between Iran and the US. It said that in this initial framework, Iran would restore commercial shipping through the Strait of Hormuz to pre-war levels within a month, and the US would withdraw military forces and lift its naval blockade. But it also reported that this framework envisaged Iran managing ship traffic through the strait. The White House has responded to this pretty promptly, labelling it a complete fabrication, saying it's not true. And then when we were hearing from US President Donald Trump at that cabinet meeting in the last hour or so, he said the Strait of Hormuz in any deal reached with Iran would be open to everyone and not controlled by any country. As for where he's at with a deal, he said Iran certainly wants to make one, but that he's not satisfied just yet.
2: Now, this is an etiquette issue, I guess. A woman has taken legal action after being refused tap water by an Italian hotel.
3: Yeah, this was a frustration that she felt during a holiday in Italy's Dolomites in 2019. She's actually from Rome. She was staying at a five-star hotel. When she dined at the restaurant, she asked for tap water with her meal, but she was refused. She apparently even offered to pay for tap water, but instead she was only given a 7 euro bottle of mineral water, so what would have been about 11 or 12 New Zealand dollars at the time. She was so fed up she took legal action, saying water is a natural resource and a universal human right. She wanted about 5,000 New Zealand dollars in compensation, she said, for emotional distress and economic damage. Unfortunately, her legal bid has failed several times, first in a lower court, then in an appeals court,
2: oh, wow.
3: Now at the Supreme Court.
2: She was in their boots and all. I didn't realise she'd actually got a... I thought she just sort of rolled in off the street, as you do, and just thought, oh, I'll sit here and I'll just get a tap water so I can enjoy the view. But she was actually eating and staying there.
3: Staying at the restaurant. The lawyers for this hotel saying, in all fairness, if she was staying there, she could have gone upstairs and filled up a bottle of tap water from the tap herself.
2: True. Okay. Thank you very much, Alice. 22 minutes past six.
0: MMP, with its party votes, has somewhat reduced the emphasis on electorate contests, but there's one this election that is a humdinger. Four strong, high-profile and determined candidates are now confirmed to be contesting Te Tai Tokiri. That's what used to be called Northern Māori. Te Pāti Māori announced its candidate yesterday following the departure of Maria Meno Kapakingi, who will run under a new party banner, but Labour and the Greens also want it. And this makes the contest for the electorate that essentially heads north from West Auckland all the way to the top keenly fought, fascinating and intense. Here's political reporter Lillian Hanley.
4: Te Tai Tokiro is no stranger to strong political representation, and this year the 44,500 people enrolled in the electorate are spoilt for choice.
5: So, the race is on, eh?
6: The race is on. Yeah, it is, the race is on.
4: That's a race between four candidates this year. Maria Meno Kapakingi split from Te Pāti Māori and is running under a new party named after the electorate itself. And, she says, running on her own record.
6: So I'm mature enough, I'm grunty enough, I've got backbone and I've got a reputation of working on the ground across Tai Tokiro. I know that's what I'm going to take to the campaign.
4: A campaign which follows her expulsion, reinstatement and then departure from her former party. Yesterday, Te Pāti Māori announced their own candidate, Aperahama Edwards of Ngāti Wai descent and chair of the Ngāti Wai Trust Board. Maria Meno Kapakingi had this to say.
6: I think I am surprised actually now, and I just sit back and think about it a wee bit. Just his decision to support the current leadership, That says something.
4: Aperahama Edwards says he acknowledges the turmoil Te Pāti Māori has faced and those impacted by it. It's important he does because the North remembers.
7: My focus is the aspirations and hopes of Te Tai Tokiri and moving forward. And that doesn't detract or diminish any of what's happened. But at the moment, I've got 5 months ahead of me.
4: Well aware of the task before him in the months ahead.
7: But ultimately, I know that I'm not carrying this alone. You know, I've been encouraged to put my hand up. I am prepared to do the work, and I have the support of my people.
4: With his name in the mix now, the Greens' Huhana Linden says it adds an additional dynamic.
8: But this is a competition, and we need our people to activate their vote, but also vote for an electorate MP who they want to do the mahi, who know will do the mahi, and then bring their voice and their concerns back into Parliament. So I'm that person.
4: She has been considered a real contender, and if successful, would be a first for the Greens in the Māori electorates. It's most often a contest between Labour and Te Pāti Māori, the latter of whom almost made a clean sweep in the last election. Labour's putting up a real fight this year, and Willow Jean Prime is running in a Māori seat for the first time.
9: I am somebody who brings experience. I am somebody who has been a former cabinet minister. I hold significant portfolios. I know that we can deliver for Te Tai Tokiro as a government.
4: The Greens also pitching their strength as a party.
8: Because the electorate MP needs to be focused on what's important for the community, but then a party who can work and strive and advance advance those things that are important for Māori.
4: And Te Pāti Māori's candidate might be new to running for Parliament, but he's travelled there before, via Hikoi mo te Tiriti.
7: It's not as if I'm starting from nowhere. I have been serving our people for a long time. I've had the privilege of being able to serve, and we'll be building off that.
4: Well, there's still 5 months to go.
5: The race is on, though, eh?
9: Absolutely, the race is on.
4: A lot can happen in 5 months.
0: Truly, Lillian Hanley reporting the race is on. What an electorate. Right, speaking of races and stuff, he says with the kind of segue that makes Morning Report such compelling listening, let's bring in Nathan Rarity with sport. How was that, Nathan?
10: Yeah, absolutely.
0: Vintage radio.
10: I liked that.
0: Thanks so much.
10: Yeah, well, it was good. Yep. It was the good sort of vintage too, the one that the kids want to wear nowadays. A lot happening overnight in sport, so I thought I'd have a look at a couple here. The first is this first ever test match between New Zealand and Ireland ever in cricket. They've been playing in Belfast. That ground is beautiful.
0: You previewed this yesterday and made me really interested in it. So it's been day one, right?
10: Yeah. It's been day one, and it was very green, so... Dean Foxcroft, by the way, becomes New Zealand Test Player 294 with his debut, so congratulations to him and his family. But Ireland win the toss, and they have a look at that, and in any bowler, you want to hear this out of your captain, they go, I think we can use a bit of this. It looks like it might move a little bit for you. So Ireland decide, right, we're going to bowl first. They send New Zealand into bat. It looked like a brilliant decision because they have a fast bowler called Mark Adair, who Tom Latham got to see for two balls. Because on the second ball, he was walking back to the pavilion on a duck there. So he was out for no runs. Devin Conway was out for four. And Mr. Mark Adair, I thought, uh-oh, who's this guy that's come through? So New Zealand were 2 for 21. So I get to use the word reeling because we were reeling at 2 for 21 on this. Yeah, on the wicket doing a lot. And you think, uh-oh, what's happening here? But then luckily New Zealand saved by two centurions. So... by the way, Kane Williamson got 36, Daryl Mitchell got one. Then saved by centurions. So Ravindra gets 121. Blundell gets his first test match century in 2 years. So New Zealand go from 3 for 85 to 5 for 303. And actually by the end of play, they'd put on more runs as well at 361 for five. So they got through 94 overs. It was not blazing. Their run rate was 3.84. But that's still I would imagine both sides fairly happy with how they've done. I know that Ireland worried about how many runs they can put on the board, but still, if you mark a deer, I think that was a pretty cool thing for you.
0: Hell yeah! That's also cricket, isn't it? So they start so strongly, and it's like, oh my giddy aunt, what's going to happen here? And then the two centuries. That's what makes it such a wonderful game.
10: And then you just stand there down at Long On getting really annoyed at the medium pace bowlers who are getting tonked when they go out there. But the other one last night was State of Origin 1. So there would have been people waking up quite groggily at the moment who stayed up to watch the whole thing. But massive comeback from New South Wales. And it was all over. And, you know, they love to do the dead and buried is what the commentators were going. 20 minutes in, Queensland were leading 20-0. Going at a point a minute. It was raining. The weather wasn't that flash. And then there was an occurrence in the game that just flipped the entire thing on its head. Kalyn Ponga, basically, he's sent off for a shoulder to the head. So he's the seventh player sent off in Origin history. He was involved in a tackle where he came over the top and he hit a Blues rookie there, Tulu Kola. And Kola actually was forced off and he failed his HIA, so he didn't come back on. There's 23 minutes to go in the game at this stage. Queensland still leading 20-0 and Ashley Klein sends Ponga off. And then New South Wales, they just went awesome. Nathan Cleary and Canberra's Ethan Strange in the halves, they were pulling the strings. They bring back an incredible comeback there. And the winning try with 2 minutes to go is fantastic. It's rain, it's cinema. James Tedesco chases a high ball, catches it just to the left. It looks like Queensland's fullback's got it. And then he just basically steals it out of his hands and falls over the line to get there. So it's the thing you want, of course. Sydney goes crazy. The stadium is very happy. So there it was, State of Origin 1. By the way, for the Warriors' interest there, Mitch Barnett played 40 minutes, Kurt Catewell played 80, but they're not on this weekend, so that's all right. But what a game it was there in Sydney last night for game one of State of O.
0: State of O, mate against mate, 6:30, Nathan Rarity, thank you.
2: this is all making sense. I thought someone was having a medical event in my household, but in the middle of the night. Now I realise this must have been when they turned it around. And one, I was like, what is that? Anyway, the warmest place at the moment is Whanganui on 14 degrees. The coldest is Mount Cook Village, -1 degree at your place.
0: Coming up before 7 on Morning Report, we'll cross to Lebanon, where dozens of people are reported to have been killed in a wave of intense strikes by Israel, including 4 children.
2: The Privacy Commissioner has raised concerns about the security of patient data held by GPs. He said that GPs all need to verify the security of apps that they're using. These are these patient portals. We'll speak to one about how that plays out.
0: And why, am I reading this correctly, Ingrid? And why would processors are hoping for a win in today's budget?
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12: Today's budget is expected to contain a broadly downbeat set of economic forecasts because of the Iran war. Economists generally expect the conflict to delay the recovery until next year because it will hit government revenue and increase expenses. It's likely to push out the chance of a budget surplus until the 2029-30 financial year. The ASB senior economist, Mark Smith, says the government will have had to look at where to cut into the fiscal fat without harming the economic muscle. Social housing providers say significant investment in social and affordable dwellings is crucial to solving New Zealand's housing crisis and ending homelessness. The report by Community Housing Aotearoa warns homelessness is at its highest level, and a shortage of affordable housing is compounding the problem. The chief executive, Paul Gilbert, says the country has the means to end homelessness.
13: What we really need to do is get inside the minds of the people in Treasury and question that philosophical position that they seem to have, that it's a bad idea to borrow money to build houses to house our people. We say it's the best investment you can possibly make.
12: Paul Gilbert is calling for 3,000 new social and affordable homes to be built each year over the next decade. 5 people who've been trapped in a flooded cave in Laos for about a week have been found alive. 7 Lao nationals had entered the cave last week to look for gold before heavy rain and a landslide blocked their exit. The mayor of Otago's Waitaki district says a 22% rates hike for local residents is not acceptable, but that is what's coming for ratepayers. The district council agreed to the increase after initially looking at a rise of 45%. Waitaki Mayor Mel Tavendale says the council is finding it increasingly difficult to pay for services. The international food company McCain has turned down a request from Hawke's Bay mayors asking for a pause on its factory closure while growers work on a possible takeover. The mayors of Hastings and the central Hawke's Bay had asked McCain Foods for an 8-week pause so growers can carry out a feasibility study. McCain has told RNZ it won't do that. The World Health Organization is warning that ongoing conflict in the Democratic Republic of Congo is hampering the Ebola outbreak response. Dr. Tedros Adhanom Ghebreyesus says parts of the country are in a catastrophic collision of disease and conflict, with the Ebola outbreak outpacing the response in one province. That's the news. Met Service forecast for the main centres. Auckland, morning low cloud or fog possible. Then isolated showers from late morning, clearing late. Southwesterlies from afternoon, 18 degrees. Tauranga's mostly cloudy, could get an early shower, becoming fine in the afternoon. Southwesterlies and 18. For Hamilton, morning fog lifts and then breaks up this afternoon, but there is the chance of a shower till evening. Light winds in 16. Wellington, early cloud and showers clearing, but cloud again by afternoon as northerlies turn southerly, 15. Christchurch, low cloud or fog breaking up for a while this afternoon. Light winds and a high of 12. And Dunedin is mainly fine with westerlies, 13 degrees today. It's 26 minutes to 7.
2: Thank you very much, Nicola. Let's go through to the rural news now with Janina Schwaniger. Sorry, a bit of background noise here. This is the perils of working with John Campbell. Love him, though. Hi there, Janina.
14: Morena, Ingrid.
2: Now, this is interesting. So, to set this up, the government agencies are mandated to use New Zealand wool over other fibres when they're doing builds and refurbishments. Now, the wood processing sector is hoping they can get a similar deal for New Zealand timber.
14: That's right. Answering John's earlier question, we are talking about wood processing, wood processors. So, as you say, the background is the wool procurement rule that the government brought in last year, which was considered a big win by the industry and wool producers. Now, since July, the country's 130 or or so agencies, maybe a few less these days, have been directed to use woolen fibre products in the construction and refurbishment of government buildings, where practical and appropriate. That covers construction works to government buildings worth at least $9 million and refurbishments of at least $100,000. Ahead of the budget being announced later today, Mark Ross of the Wood Processors and Manufacturers Association says it's also been pushing ministers to take up a wood preference in government procurement, just like for wool.
15: And we've got the wool option, which we support, but we don't have that wood option. And we're pushing for that in the selection across all parties. If we can get that wood option, we think we'll get more domestic sales, which will generate more investment, which will generate exports.
14: And we'll have more on how primary industries and rural communities are impacted in today's new government budget.
2: Now, new research has revealed not just how huge the fibre sector is, also saying there's some untapped potential there.
14: Yes, sticking with fibre there. A first-of-its-kind research project looking at the fibre industry as a whole has found the industry is worth more than $926 million at the farm gate. These are the initial findings ahead of the release of the Future of Fibre report due out in August. The bulk of our fibre industry is from wool, but also includes things like karakeke, hemp, hides, and even emerging biomaterials. Fashion and Textiles New Zealand Chief Executive Jacinta Fitzgerald says New Zealand produces about 171,000 tonnes of raw fibre annually. That's the equivalent of 6,600 fully loaded 40-foot shipping containers. But she says much of that is being exported as raw or minimally processed materials.
16: At the same time, we are seeing that New Zealand imports approximately 116,000 tonnes of yarn, textiles and apparel every year. Those are goods that sit further down the value chain, so they've been processed and they offshore and then they come onshore. And then locally, we actually manufacture about 93,000 tonnes of textiles, apparel and carpet domestically, but we export only 11,000 tonnes. What we can see when we look at those numbers individually is that there's a really big gap.
14: And as she explains, that's where the upcoming report comes in.
16: It's about building the bridge between the fibre that we produce, the incredible fibre that we produce, and the customers that want premium, values-led, authentic quality products. We know we can produce those as well. So how do we build the bridge and capture more of the value in creating those products in New Zealand? That's the opportunity we're exploring.
14: Jacinta Fitzgerald says they're already seeing a strong opportunity emerge, including things like wool applications in interiors, technical textiles and higher value apparel. Now, just lastly, very quickly on the topic of wool, carpet maker Bremworth remains optimistic a deal with rival Godfrey Hirst's owner can still go ahead as it waits for approval. The Commerce Commission has this week again delayed its decision on the proposed merger, pushing back its deadline for the fourth time to the end of June. Bremworth Chair Rob Hewitt says he's frustrated, but remains confident the takeover by the floorscape division of American flooring giant Mohawk Industries can go ahead. Hewitt says it's a challenging time for trading with energy costs spiking, but in positive, sales in the Lower South Island are holding strong.
2: Good. Thank you very much, Janina. 22 minutes to 7 now.
0: Gosh, there's a lot of feedback coming in on Te Kaha and the traffic management plan. We'll bring you some of it shortly. But first, Lebanese authorities say a wave of Israeli strikes have killed 31 people. The attacks on southern and eastern Lebanon came after Israeli Prime Minister Benjamin Netanyahu vowed to step up military action against Hezbollah. The Israeli military says it hit more than 100 Hezbollah sites in the strikes, but at least four of the 31 killed in those strikes were children. For more on this, we can speak to AP journalist Karim Shahayeb, who is in Beirut. Karim, it's so nice to have you with us. Thank you. It's about 9:30 at night, I think Wednesday night in Beirut. What's happening there now?
17: This, ongoing escalation from the Israeli military is continuing, and it appears that the Israeli military is very intent on increasing the amount of strikes and pushing into the country. Earlier today, Israel called for the full evacuation of two major cities in southern Lebanon, Tyre and Nabatieh, and then later called for all residents in southern Lebanon to evacuate. We haven't seen such a large evacuation notice like this since before the nominal ceasefire went into effect in April. There have been dozens of strikes that have taken place today in southern Lebanon. Meanwhile, Israeli troops have crossed the strategic Litani River. This has been a de facto boundary between where Israeli troops are present and not. and they're having close range contact with combat with Hezbollah there. So this is a major escalation, the conflict, which we have not seen since before April 17. Of course, this comes just days before Lebanese and Israeli military officials will be meeting face-to-face in Washington on the 29th.
0: Karim, sorry, the line isn't great. I just want you to repeat that. You were talking about an evacuation of how much of southern Lebanon?
17: Well, basically, the Israeli military spokesperson said all residents in southern Lebanon, south of the Lekani River, should flee north. Exactly. This is a large-scale evacuation. Wow. This is not saying we're about to strike. It's, you know, and this is something that we have not seen since before the ceasefire. So there's a lot of concern that this ongoing military escalation, which the Israeli Prime Minister spoke about, could lead to something long-term. But at the same time, this, of course, comes amid reports of progress in the talks between the U.S. and Iran for a broader deal to end this massive regional war. So there's definitely an escalation, but we don't know what this will amount to yet in the long term.
0: Karim, you talk about the wonderful phrase, nominal ceasefire. Of course, the ceasefire is between Lebanon and Israel. Hezbollah are not signatories to it and don't buy into it. This makes it so complex, doesn't it?
17: It certainly does. Hezbollah has dismissed the direct talks. They believe the Lebanese government, which has a policy of wanting to disarm Hezbollah, they believe they have no leverage in convincing Israel to stop the attacks or to withdraw its troops from Lebanon. Instead, they are standing by their main ally and patron, Iran, because in Iran's talks with the United States, there's obviously a laundry list of things that they're talking about, including the nuclear issue, the Strait of Hormuz, but one of Iran's demands for a ceasefire is to also stop the war in Lebanon, and Hezbollah is banking on its patron to do that. The Lebanese authorities have told me that they are obviously aware of the leverage of any impact from those large-scale talks that they could have on Lebanon, but they are definitely insisting that they do their own talks as well and speak on their own country's behalf. But of course, it's very complicated because Hezbollah is dismissing whatever outcome of those talks.
0: And so, I don't know what Lebanon does in this situation. I'm just looking at a map on the BBC of where the strikes are. There are literally hundreds of red dots, and they are now reaching into Beirut, right?
17: The strikes have not been Beirut. There have not been strikes in Beirut since the ceasefire took place. There was one drone strike in the southern suburbs, which targeted the Hezbollah official. It appears that Beirut, at the moment, has been off-limits. Authorities have been scrambling to ensure the capital and the airport and key infrastructure has not been touched. However, there are concerns that, Beirut could be next, but of course, this is speculation and no one really knows what's going to happen. But there have been displaced people showing up back at the capital again, among those who tried to return to the south. So there's a lot of traffic. People are definitely worried that this could lead to something, more intense, but we don't know.
0: Karim, what's it like living there? What's it like being there?
17: So, the capital, was struck several times. I live, in central Beirut. It's been struck several times during the war. And the Associated Press office is, just hundreds of meters away of where some of the strikes took place. However, after the ceasefire, even though the capital has been spared, you still hear the sounds of Israeli drones overhead. You hear Israeli jets flying over sometimes. And there's obviously a lot of tension there because no one really knows what's going to happen. A lot of displaced people came to the city and, they stayed in public schools that turned to shelters. But those that have no place to stay or can't afford to rent an apartment or something are pitching tents on the side of the street. So it's a very grim sort of environment, even when you are spared from the strikes. And obviously, Lebanon has a very troubled history of lots of conflicts and war, but there's a lot of unknowns, and obviously this is bad on all levels, whether it's the economy, whether it's the internal political tensions that already exist in Lebanon. So basically, it's a country that's going through so much uncertainty, but also a lot of devastation because of the war.
0: AP journalist Karim Shahayeb, who is in Beirut, thank you so much for joining us, Karim. It's 6:45.
2: And you're with the Morning Report on RNZ National. Time for a bit of your feedback now. Lots coming in on the traffic controls around Te Kaha Stadium in Christchurch. This text in saying the road closures are dreadful. The one-way system created to cross the city leaves only three relatively free-flowing CBD paths, Barbados Street and Madras being two of them. Closing them is hellish for getting across town. Another saying is the stadium was built in the wrong location. Melbourne stadiums are within walking distance to trains and trams. Christchurch got it wrong and will feel it once the rugby season is over.
0: It's interesting because we went to Venues Ototahi for a statement. They say they're comfortable with the traffic management plan. The people we're hearing from are manifestly not. The businesses and the people of the city are manifestly not. It kind of feels like this is a solvable situation, right?
2: Another says, I've been to the stadium four times. I think the road closures to the east, south and north could be minimised. The closures to the west, though, appear to be very beneficial to pedestrians and hospitality. One exception should be buses. They should stay on their regular route. People not using the stadium shouldn't have to search for their regular transport service. You're with Morning Report on RNZ National. Well, the Privacy Commissioner says all GP practices need to review how secure their patients' data is. The recommendation was part of the Commission's report into the Manage My Health data breach, in which almost 100,000 patients' records were stolen. The Commissioner said Health New Zealand and Manage My Health failed in their responsibilities, but also issued a wider warning to GPs. Luke Bradford is the President and Chair of the Royal New Zealand College of General Practitioners and joins us now. Kia ora, good morning, Luke.
18: Morena, Ingrid.
2: So do most GP practices now use these patient portals, sort of apps or things similar to Manage My Health?
18: Yeah, to varying extents and with different things they're able to do. But yeah, it's over 60 or 70% who do.
2: How do, because they vary across practices, I think there are, well, a handful, the health department said, of these services are being used. How do GPs vet those services or figure out which ones to use?
18: So in reality, they are linked to the PMS system, so the patient management system that we use, and those patient management systems tend to contract with portal providers and therefore offer it as a package. So normally it comes in with a, here's your PMS, and this is the portal that we can link to your patients.
2: And who makes that decision? What assurances do you have that those services are secure?
18: So currently, and since the Manage My Health thing, we've realised that it isn't sufficient. So we took it on good faith, and from the contracts we were given that the patient information would be protected adequately. And it's now shown, obviously, with this breach that there are weaknesses. And what we are very much calling for is a central set of standards and certification we can look to.
2: Yeah, and that echoes what the Commissioner says. He says you can't rely on the assurances of the people selling the services. And to be really sure, what you'd have to do is, you know, go through all the security documentation and probably engage independent advice to assess that, which he acknowledges is not realistic for GP practices. So you'd agree with that?
18: Yeah, it's not our area of expertise. We don't have the ability to properly test and probe and look into assurances given. We need a set of standards, some kind of qual mark, if you like, that we can look to. It's been given, it's been regularly reassessed, and we can therefore be confident that we're protecting our patients' information, which is absolutely vital to us.
2: Yeah, so who should do that?
18: It needs to be centralised. So the standards need to be set at ministry level, and then it needs to be implemented and put through probably Health New Zealand's IT infrastructure because they do have the resource.
2: Yeah. Do patients raise concerns with you?
18: No, they didn't actually. Directly, to be fair, my practice doesn't use Manage My Health, but I know that a lot of practices did spend a huge amount of time talking to patients about what had happened to try and reassure them that their data hadn't been taken, etc., and that we take it really seriously.
2: Why do we need these portals? On balance, how helpful are they?
18: Yeah, they're actually really, really beneficial, and they're beneficial primarily from a patient perspective as well. So they allow you to book appointments and request medications. They allow you to look at your results. They allow you to see comments your doctor's made about those things in from hospital specialists, and they allow often for you to have secure, secure, in inverted commas, messaging with your doctor around your conditions and management. So they really do make things better for patients and practices in terms of access. But we have got to make sure, of course, that they're safe.
2: Appreciate your time this morning. Luke Bradford, their president and chair of the Royal New Zealand College of General Practitioners. It is 10 to 7.
0: Time for the latest from the business world on Budget Day morning, of course. And Corinne, you and Joe Moyer, our political editor, will be back later in the program to sort of look forward to the budget. But what's the latest from the business world and the markets?
19: Well, we've got to really start with that first leg, which was the Reserve Bank. Good morning, everyone. That first leg, which was the Reserve Bank yesterday. Pretty extraordinary, I thought.
0: Yeah.
19: Not because, obviously, there was no change. Not entirely unsurprising. But to see that the committee was split, that three of the committee members would have voted for an increase, that there was a casting vote from the governor, Anna Bremen, was fascinating. That's the first time we've been able to see that. She has brought in this new transparency to the bank. I think it's significant because often you get governors perhaps that are trying, well, the market tries to interpret the governor. Sometimes they're thinking, oh, is there a bit of jawboning going on here? Is this a governor who's threatening hikes but isn't really meaning it? But now that we can see that there were three members of the committee that would have hiked, well, it doesn't leave much room for doubt, does it? So, and the clear message was that we can expect hikes later this year, and most economists now forecasting at least a couple. So there doesn't really seem to be a huge amount of doubt, unless, of course, the economy weakens further and the Iran war carries on. So that is the one caveat I would put on things. Now, ASB chief economist Nick Tuffley says households and businesses, yep, they're going to have to suffer medium-term pain for longer-term gain.
20: If you just let inflation get out of control, you will end up having to act much, much harder and more aggressively in the future to bring it under control. You know, there's no free lunch with what we have here, unfortunately. We are being hit by a shock that has impact on the economy. But if you wait and see or even cut rates, you just risk making your inflation problem bigger.
19: Might not be the last time we hear that term, no free lunch today.
0: No, truly.
19: three rate rises signalled from September into early next year. That would take the cash rate to 3%, and then maybe even one more in early 2027, although that's a long way off in this world, I think. A little bit to chew over there, but the hikes are coming.
0: Yeah, I spoke to Dr. Anna Bremen yesterday. I know you were all over what you were saying, but that interview's coming up in about 30 minutes. But she was saying, we could be heading to 3.25. And she's quite clear about that. You're right. So it doesn't feel like jawboning now, doesn't it? I mean,
19: they've just got to be 100% committed to the idea that we cannot let the surge of inflation, this one-off spike from the fuel prices, bed in. They can't let that bed in like it did in previous crises. So that's what they've got to do.
0: And I guess that leads us to our next conversation, which is the budget. You know, everyone says it's election year. Where's the lolly scramble? But whatever lolly scramble there may or may not be can't be stimulatory, right? It can't be inflationary. So, boy, oh boy, this is a balancing act, and there's no money, and debt is increasing. So, boy, go Nicola Willis.
19: Yeah, saying all that, I'm in the camp that says, you know, governments will always they'll find something. It might not be massive or anything, but I still wouldn't rule out the possibility of some smallish sort of rabbit that is pulled from hat.
0: 100%.
19: Despite the fact they are talking, and the messaging is, you know, this is a tough love budget, and it does need to be to some extent. ASB senior economist Mark Smith, he calls it a repair job, and that means tight control of the existing spending, as you say, limited new spending, a bit of a hit to growth and revenue because of the conflict in the Middle East, all of this delaying the return to a surplus probably until 2030. And Mark Smith says the switching of money from operational day-to-day spending, the operational allowance, to the capital spending, that's your one-offs really for roads, schools, he says that's positive.
21: The focus of the government now on spending restraint, you know, they've already cut the operating allowances. They have, encouragingly though, increased capital allowances, so which is really a signal of where the focus needs to be towards building up the capital base of the economy and really trying to get some more value for money in terms of operational spending.
19: Mark Smith says, though, there's precious little room for a mistake.
21: The cuts are all very well. if they're cutting into fiscal fat. If you cut into economic muscle, you know, that's when it gets really painful. And we can see reasonably long-lasting damage as a result. They'll want to avoid that.
19: Indeed. Now, Mark Smith expects growth to be delayed until next year, and with it any improvement in government finances, while he's also forecasting somewhere between $5 and $10 billion of extra borrowing. That would be over the next 4 years.
0: Boy, oh boy, it's all on. Hey, Corinne, open banking, we talk about it a lot, and it's difficult. I think some people don't even really know quite what it means, but Kiwi Bank says, well, we've got it.
19: Yeah, well, I mean, this has been a long time coming.
0: Truly.
19: Man, we've been talking about this for a long time. But I tell you what, I went to China, was it last year? You get the app, you get some app on your phone, is it AliExpress or something? You turn up, you meet your cab driver, he holds his phone up, you hold your phone up, he takes the money out of your account, there's a QR code involved in happy days. You don't have to worry about it. And it's just unbelievable, I think, that we haven't had that at a bigger scale in New Zealand yet. They've had that for years there. Anyway, Kiwi Bank says it is going to become the first bank to roll out open banking to individual and business customers. Open banking, yes, lets customers securely share their banking data with other approved services like budgeting apps, lenders and payment providers. Chief Customer Officer Mark Stevens says it is partnering with local fintechs, which Ahu, Akahu and Volley to deliver these services. He says they open in open banking means some services don't exist yet, but when they do, connecting to them will be simple.
1: Typically what will happen is that they'll download a third-party app and that will guide them through the process of setting up the permissions that enable that service to access their banking data, and then from there they can use that app. From there, I'll give you a personal example. As part of our testing last week, I downloaded the Volley app. I went through the simple process of setting up the permissions with that and linking it to my Kiwi Bank account, and then from that was able to use the Volley app to make a payment.
19: Mark Stevens says customers will always be in control of who they share their data with.
0: We've been doing lots of talking about sharing data inadvertently or by choice. It's important to get that right. Okay, to the markets.
19: Yeah, it's a fairly flat morning for Wall Street today. All those markets are positive, but not up by much. You've got the NASDAQ up very slightly. What I've got, S&P 500 also pretty much flat. It's the Dow Jones, the industrial stocks doing a little bit, up around 0.5%. The main news is on the oil front. There seems to be a tip towards positivity with the Iran deal. We flip back and forth every day, don't we? Brent crude is down 5% to $94 a barrel, and West Texas is at 88, also down 5%. It was a good day on the New Zealand share market yesterday, up around 1.2% to 13,227. The Kiwi dollar got a little bit of a bump from that official cash rate review or the monetary policy statement. It is at 58.90 against the US, 82.5 Australian, 43.3 pence, 50.68 euro cents, 93.26 yen, 3.98 yuan. Gold is down around $53 an ounce to $4,572.

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1: Tēnā koutou katoa, kei te whakarongo mai nā ki te reo, irirangi o Aotearoa. Kia ora, good morning everyone. 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Ko Ingrid Hipkiss, TNA.
2: Ko John Campbell, aho. In this hour, we speak with the CEO of one of New Zealand's largest commercial property developers in our weekly CEO interview.
1: AI will be introduced for mammograms from next year. What it could mean for breast cancer screening here.
2: Forget Auckland 7.9%. Waitaki district ratepayers are facing the possibility of a 22% ratepayer rise. 22%, Ingrid. And also, we were just talking to Corin. We've got Joe Moyer, our political editor, and Corin previewing the budget.
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4: RNZ News at 7. Kia ora, good morning. I'm Nicola Wright. The Salvation Army says more support is needed for those struggling the most. The Finance Minister Nicola Willis has indicated that today's budget will not be a lolly scramble, but the welfare charities says the need at its food banks is still 40% higher than before the COVID-19 pandemic. With the Reserve Bank warning of higher inflation to come, the Salvation Army's Social Policy Director Bonnie Robinson says what's needed is more assistance. She says the charity's clients are always making tough choices, and New Zealand needs to make sure those with the least are not being asked to go with even less. The Breast Cancer Foundation says the introduction of artificial intelligence to help read mammograms won't lead to radiologists losing their jobs. The government has announced AI will be used as early as next year, serving as one of the two independent readers currently required in the mammogram assessment process. The Foundation's head of research, Mehdi Shabazpour, says humans are necessary for accountability.
5: So we're not going to replace them, but we're going to help them do their work better and faster, and we'll free them up to do more work that we need them to do that they're currently not able to get to.
4: Mehdi Shabazpour says having AI read mammograms will help reduce the strain on the radiologist workforce, which has shortages internationally. And you can hear from the Breast Cancer Foundation's Arlene Rayner on Morning Report shortly. The international food company McCain has turned down a request from Hawke's Bay mayors asking for a pause on its factory closure while growers work on a possible takeover. The Hastings Mayor Wendy Sholem and the Central Hawke's Bay Mayor Will Foley wrote to McCain Foods requesting an 8-week pause so that growers could carry out a feasibility study. McCain's told RNZ it won't be doing that, and Ms Sholem says it's not the outcome they'd hoped for. She says the stakes are very high for the food processing industry. Ms Sholem says the growers are still seriously looking at making a conditional offer to buy the McCain factory. A community housing leader wants to see significant investment in affordable and social housing in today's budget. A report by the Providers Association Community Housing Aotearoa warns that homelessness has reached its highest level ever, and a shortage of affordable housing is compounding the problem. The chief executive, Paul Gilbert, says the organisation is calling for 3,000 new social and affordable homes to be built each year over the next decade.
6: We remain deeply optimistic about our ability to solve this. We can solve it as a nation here in New Zealand. It really is a political choice.
4: The report says more than half of all people experiencing homelessness in the country are under 24, and they are disproportionately Māori and Pacific people. The former Te Pāti Māori MP, Maria Meno Kapakingi, says she was surprised to learn Aperahama Edwards is standing for the party. Te Pāti Māori yesterday announced Mr Edwards will run against Ms Kapakingi in Te Tai Tōkero. Ms Kapakingi, who clashed with the leadership of the party before she left, says she's surprised at Mr Edwards' decision to align with it. Mr Edwards, who's known for his involvement in the Hikoi Motitiriti protest march, says he acknowledges the impact the turmoil in the party has had, but he says his focus now is the aspirations and hopes of those in Te Tai Tōkero. The head of the World Health Organization has warned that the Democratic Republic of Congo is facing a catastrophic collision of disease and conflict with the Ebola outbreak. Tedros Adhanom Ghebreyesus says cases are outpacing efforts to scale up the response. The BBC's Barbara Plett-Usher is in Nairobi.
7: The epicenter of the Ebola outbreak is in the east of the country, where dozens of armed groups have operated for decades. Dr. Tedros highlighted this security threat in his latest message. He said the conflict drove mass displacement that helped spread Ebola and threatened humanitarian efforts to combat it. And he called on all warring parties to observe an immediate ceasefire. The health system has also been weakened by cuts to global aid. The WHO and international donors are now pushing medical supplies to the area. But Doctors Without Borders says it will take weeks, not days, to establish an infrastructure that can contain the growing outbreak.
4: That's the news. Now with sport, here's Barry Guy.
8: New South Wales recorded their biggest comeback in State of Origin history to take a 1-0 lead in the three-match series. Down 20-0 in the first half, the Blues fullback James Tedesco scored a try with 90 seconds left in the game to seal a 22-20 victory in Sydney. Coach Laurie Daly says they got themselves into a hole in the first 20 minutes.
9: We didn't play well in the first half at all. Never really gave ourselves a chance, but so happy with the boys. They showed fight, and that's what you want to see.
8: All Blacks captain Scott Barrett has been ruled out for most of the test season with a back injury. The Crusaders lock needs surgery and will be out of action for 5 months, meaning he'll miss July's Nations Championship tests and the tour of South Africa. Rachin Ravindra and Tom Blundell scored centuries as the Black Caps recovered from a shaky start to reach 361 for 5 at stumps on day one of the four-day test against Ireland at Belfast. Put into bat, New Zealand were struggling at 86 for 4 before the pair shared a 217-run partnership. Koina ana pūrungu, hakin kina. That's your sports news. Nicola's back with the weather next.
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11: How much of a blow is this?
12: The death by a thousand cuts phrasing might feel a bit overwrought, but that's kind of how it feels in the regions at the moment.
11: That's top shelf, the power pie. Finance Minister went to the top of the range there. Do you think the pie is a bit of a barometer for the economy?
13: Probably like one of those indexed items, like a pint of beer or a litre of fuel.
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4: Forecast from Met Service to midnight for Northland, Auckland and Coromandel. Long fine spells, isolated showers. Morning fog patches in Northland and Auckland. Waikato, the Kapiti Coast, including the Central High Country, cloud at times. Isolated showers clearing from the south this afternoon or evening. Bay of Plenty in Gisborne becoming fine. Hawke's Bay, Wairarapa and Wellington, it's cloudier in Wellington from late morning, spreading north this afternoon, bringing isolated showers to Hawke's Bay and Wairarapa. Nelson, Marlborough and Canterbury mainly fine, however low cloud and possible patchy drizzle for Canterbury and the Kaikoura Coast, clearing Canterbury this afternoon and further north this evening. Buller Grey and Westland, mostly cloudy with isolated showers, gradually clearing from the south. Fiordland, Otago and Southland, mainly fine. Cloud lingers in some valleys and there are isolated showers near the south coast. Chatham Islands, a few showers. In the main centres today, Tāmaki, Makaurau, Auckland is partly cloudy, any remaining fog clearing. Isolated showers from late morning, clearing late. Southwesterlies from afternoon. Tauranga is mostly cloudy, high of 18 in Auckland, by the way. Tauranga mostly cloudy, could get an early shower, becoming fine in the afternoon. Southwesterlies and 18 as well. Kirikiriroa, Hamilton, morning fog lifting, breaking up this afternoon, but there's the chance of a shower till evening. Light winds in 16. Te Whanganui Ātaro, Wellington, becoming fine for a while, but cloud again by afternoon as northerlies turn southerly, 15. Ōtautahi, Christchurch, low cloud or fog, breaking up for a while this afternoon, light winds in 12. And Orthiporthy, Dunedin, partly cloudy today, westerlies and 13 degrees. It's 7 minutes past seven.
3: Ingrid Hipkiss and John Campbell. 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
14: Good morning, everyone. Great to have you with us. Breast cancer is the most commonly diagnosed cancer among women in New Zealand. And from early next year, the government now wants to use AI to help read mammograms, improving early detection and managing a growing demand for the screening. Health Minister Simeon Brown told Midday Report that procurement for the new tool is already underway.
15: It will be healthcare professionals who will continue to be making the diagnosis decisions in every instance. AI will support but not replace the really important role that our clinicians make in these situations.
14: Earlier, I spoke to Breast Cancer Foundation Chief Executive Arlene Rayner about it.
16: This is an exciting development because breast screening is one of our most important tools for finding cancers early. And we're now seeing technology emerge that could help make screening even more effective.
14: In what way does it make it more effective?
16: So what it does is AI can sound intimidating because people hear the term and imagine computers making decisions on their own. But in breast screening, that's not really the model that we're talking about. What we're talking about here is a simple way to think about it as an additional set of eyes. And what that does is it will help a stretched workforce. And technology also sees the improvement in earlier detection in other countries around the world.
14: Yeah, can you talk us through the process of how mammograms are currently read? Because it is pretty labour intensive.
16: Yes, mammograms are labour intensive. So each mammogram requires two different individual radiologists to read a mammogram. A radiologist in this instance will still play a critical role. So AI will help flag the areas that may need closer attention, but clinicians can still apply expert and expertise and judgment.
14: So you'll still get the two layers?
16: You still get the two layers of a radiologist and an AI. What we're seeing internationally overseas is that radiologists and AI used together do help improve the results of screening and finding breast cancers that weren't detected in previous two double radiologist reads.
14: Okay, so you're saying that AI does a better job?
16: AI, where it has been used in several countries around the world, has proven to be doing a better job than just two radiologists. A radiologist plus an AI read has provided better results.
14: And we were talking, you mentioned the radiologist time and how intense

0: mammograms can be read?
1: So the AI hasn't been used for screening in New Zealand. What we do need to do with AI in this instance is train it on our population. And until we train it on our population, we won't have that data.
0: You did mention earlier that people get a bit nervous about this. Do you think people will be, you know, will have concerns about that?
1: I think in terms of it's logical that people might have concerns about it, but I think a simple way to think about this is it's just an additional set of eyes. The radiologist still plays a critical role. Healthcare still needs people, and it isn't replacing specialists, it's supporting them. So this is about providing another tool to help decision making.
0: And screening, it's not foolproof, is it? There's no 100% guarantee when you get a mammogram. It's not just things that get missed, but false positives as well. Are there any developments there?
1: Yeah, so technology is improving around the world for screening. So what we know is that screening internationally, there are blood tests. There's also contrast-enhanced mammography. Contrast-enhanced mammography, I think, is... find an extra 16 per 1,000 mammograms per read. So there is definitely changes in screening around the world, and a lot of screening is actually moving to risk-based screening internationally, which is actually looking at the individual and actually assessing what type of screening the person needs versus a standardised screening program. So changes are happening internationally. This is a good step in the right direction for us, so we're really supportive of this.
0: Do you think it'll save lives?
1: Absolutely. So the international evidence shows that AI and a radiologist has actually picked up more cancers. So I do believe it'll save lives. It'll improve timeliness, and the reality of breast cancer is the faster you are diagnosed, the earlier it's detected, the easier it is to treat. So all of those things make a monumental difference to a patient that will be diagnosed with breast cancer.
0: That was Arlene Rayner, Breast Cancer Foundation Chief Executive, 13 past 7.
2: The official cash rate did not go up yesterday, but it was more in the fashion of a reprieve than a declaration. The Reserve Bank says it expects to raise the OCR sometime this year and potentially more than once in the next 12 months as hopes fade of batting away the risk of persistent inflation caused by the Middle East conflict. This is inflation creep, essentially. And for the first time, we saw how the committee members decided the OCR vote, 3-3, with Chair Dr. Anna Bremen using her casting vote to hold the official cash rate at 2.25% for the time being, clearly. I spoke to the Reserve Bank Governor yesterday afternoon, and I began by asking her whether multiple rate hikes over coming months is a given.
3: Well, the forecast is that we expect to hike the OCR at coming meetings in plural. That's correct. It's a forecast, but that's the best forecast we can make at this point.
2: And yet inflation, and I'm quoting from the monetary policy statement, is expected to peak and then return to the 2% target midpoint by roughly this time next year. So why would there need to be increases plural in that 12-month period?
3: Well, that is to return inflation to target by this point, approximately this time next year. So what we see is that if we don't hike, we're likely to get more persistence and more enduring inflation, and we want to avoid that. But we also want to avoid unnecessary volatility in economic output. So our job is to weigh the risk on inflation getting higher against weaker economic growth. And our assessment is that we then need to hike at coming meetings to ensure inflation gets back to target.
2: Many people are doing it tough, aren't they? And you talk about this. You say high fuel prices are increasing costs, lowering profit margins for many businesses, and reducing real incomes and household purchasing power. Won't an increase in the OCR make life tougher for people already struggling?
3: Unfortunately, it is really tough out there for many households and businesses as it is. What we do expect is that we will see some firms passing on these costs to households. And to prevent that from getting out of hand, we do think we need to tighten monetary policy a little bit when that means rate hikes.
2: Kiwi Bank's Jared Kerr, and I know you don't want to get into a kind of debate or discussion with the trading banks, but he says there's absolutely no case for rates increases at all this year. He sort of describes the economy as spluttering along. I think that's the sense many people have of it, isn't it?
3: Well, so in

0: the monetary policy report, we do look at different scenarios. So, you know, we have a main forecast, what we call the central projections, and then we also look at alternatives, because if the economy is weaker than we expect, and we see less inflation than we expect, well, then the OCR could be on hold over the coming meetings. But we could also see considerably higher inflation and inflation becoming more embedded in the economy. And then we would actually have to do more rate hikes. So it's always important to remember that, you know, our goal is to ensure that inflation returns to the 2% target over the medium term, because then households will get their purchasing power back. Then we will see better growth. Then we'll see a stronger labor market. But if inflation becomes embedded and persists at high levels, then it's going to be bad for a really long time. So it's that kind of counterfactuals that we have to weigh against each other.
1: And so this is the, I guess, the secondary impacts, the secondary inflationary impacts, the second round price increases as a result of the external stimulus, most obviously through the Middle East conflict, right?
0: Yeah. So you know, if it was only fuel prices that increased and then sort of fell out of inflation in a year's time and no other prices were affected at all, then we probably wouldn't need to do any OCR hikes. But what we do expect is to see what we call some indirect effects, like transport costs going up, some other prices increasing as well, because retailers increase the cost, get higher costs when transport costs go up, et cetera. So they hike the prices towards consumers. And when we start seeing those kind of effects, that can get out of control. So we expect to see some of that and need to hike to push back on that. But we're also very clear that if we see that firms can take some of those costs in their profit margins, we would actually need to do less OCR hikes. So it will depend a bit on the how firms and households respond in this environment.
1: And so many of these things are unknown, and it is such a fluid and uncertain environment. Do you have a sense of the ceiling of how high the OCR might go?
0: So I'm always going to be cautious, because there could be new things happening that we don't know of today. But currently, we are expecting the OCR to go up to what we call a neutral level, or, you know, around maybe three and 25 percentage points around there. And that's considerably lower than what we saw in 22, 23, for example. So it's still what we would call normalizing to where we think the OCR is at what we call a neutral level. But again, we're being very cautious, because anything, we can't predict everything that would happen, unfortunately, in the global economy that could affect New Zealand.
1: Reserve Bank Governor Dr. Anna Bremen. It is 90 minutes past 7.
2: With Morning Report on RNZ National, with the budget, of course, is being unveiled today, with the government promising a very careful balancing of the books and no big spend up. The opposition is not expecting much for those doing it toughest. The Salvation Army says those problems are not going away. But with the Reserve Bank yesterday warning of higher inflation to come, all eyes will be on any sign of extra support. Political reporter Russell Palmer has the story.
3: Nicola Willis says this budget is no lolly scramble.
4: New Zealanders work hard for their money, and they expect the government to treat taxpayer dollars with care and discipline. Families across the country sit around their kitchen tables every week making difficult decisions about what they can afford and where they need to prioritise. Government should be held to the same standard.
3: But Labour's Chris Hipkins says it's the government's last chance to show it understands how tough it is for Kiwi families.
5: We've already seen them increasing rents for some of our lowest income New Zealanders. We've seen them cutting into public services that Kiwis rely on. I suspect we're going to see more of that tomorrow.
3: Greens co-leader Chloe Swarbrick says the coalition has shown a willingness to make regular New Zealanders pay for what she calls a cost of greed crisis.
6: She's already dished out the lolly scramble to all of her corporate mates. The government said that there's no magic money tree, yet they found billions of dollars down the back of the couch in tax cuts for landlords and for new military toys.
3: And Te Pāti Māori is not expecting any efforts to ease inequities.
7: We haven't seen any changes in terms of Māori development in any budget over the last 2 years, and I'm not expecting to see any this year. So it's not even about bracing up, it's just about being prepared for the election, make sure that our people are enrolled on the Māori roll and get out and vote.
3: The Salvation Army warns those with the least are doing it toughest. Food bank demand is still 40% higher than before the COVID pandemic.
8: We've got the cost of living crisis and now we've got the fuel crisis. So if you're on a fixed income and a very tight budget now, it's got tougher. So we really don't need anything that is going to make it more difficult for people. What we actually need to see is more assistance.
3: Director of Social Policy Bonnie Robinson wants to see more funding and isn't taking tough economic conditions as an excuse.
8: Yes, it's tough economic times, but a lot of our clients are making tough choices every single day about which bill to pay. Can they feed themselves today? Can the kids get what they need today? So we really need to make sure that those who have the least are not being asked to do it tougher.
3: She says the government's public service cuts are likely to add to the pressure, and the Reserve Bank's indication of higher inflation in future is a real worry for those on low incomes who have no wriggle room left. The bank yesterday held the cash rate steady, but half the committee wanted to raise the rate in anticipation of higher inflation and ongoing uncertainty over fuel and the Iran war. Economist Michael Riddell says the public service cuts, mostly set down for the years after the election, are what's funding most of the new spending without delaying a surplus. The decision to cut was probably a fast one, he says, and amounts to political theatre.
9: This was announced last week with no substance, no specifics. Had it been worked up over months, almost certainly they would have had some specifics.
3: Michael Riddell says major changes to debt and surplus expectations are unlikely, but a lack of any nice surprises would be a surprise.
9: These things are very politically choreographed. You know, you try and get the bad news out early as much as you can and the good news on the budget day so that you can grab some of those headlines.
3: The election year budget is unveiled at 2 p.m.
2: That was our political reporter Russell Palmer with that story, and we'll have political editor Joe Moyer and business editor Corinne Dan here in about half an hour, and RNZ will have a budget special as well at 2 o'clock that'll be hosted by Guyon Espiner. So Guyon will be talking to all of our correspondents. They'll also have the Finance Minister Nicola Willis's statement to the House as she unveils the budget. So anything you need to know about the budget, stay right here, 23 minutes past 7.
10: Quick traffic update. Not terribly much happening. Business as usual in Tamaki Makaurau, Auckland. 40 minutes roughly if you're heading in from the south. Manukau, 32 minutes if you're coming from Westgate. That feels pretty normal. A bit of fog on the roads, though, and good following, good sensible following distances recommended in Wellington. Good morning. 15 minutes from Petone into the CBD on that lovely drive along the waterfront. It's 24 minutes past 7.
2: Yeah, we've done the window weather check, haven't we, John? We've looked out,
10: looked out the window
2: and someone said it is foggy. Yeah. Now, a new report from the World Bank shows New Zealanders generate almost 2 kilos of rubbish per person per day. That is more than twice the global average. The Australians, they're doing better than us. They generate not just 1.5 kilos, so a bit better. In the US, 2.21 kilos a day. Liam Prince runs The Rubbish Trip, an advocacy group which helps individuals and businesses to reduce their waste. And Liam joins us now. Kia ora, good morning. You've had a good look at this report. What are the takeaways? Just how wasteful are we?
11: Kia ora, good morning. Look, to be honest, it's a pretty shocking stat for New Zealand, but not that surprised, because New Zealand's always performed pretty poorly in these types of reports. And over the last couple of decades, we just haven't really done much to address the problem, the growing waste problem. Maybe a few incremental changes here and there, but ultimately we're just lagging behind a lot of comparable countries in reducing waste. So we've got to do something.
2: What are we throwing away?
11: Well, one of the interesting parts of the report was that the globally food waste is one of the highest proportions of waste that is going to landfill, and our region, the Pacific and East Asia, was the worst in that regard. And just to bring it real close to home, in Wellington, where I live, almost 60% of the average rubbish bin is food and garden waste. So that is an enormous amount of waste that could just be easily diverted through composting or something like that. Other things that we throw away a lot of, packaging, and at a bigger scale, construction and demolition waste is a huge quantity as well going to landfill.
2: interesting about food because it's problematic on a number of fronts. First of all, it's very expensive. So the idea that we're throwing away so much is a worry, but also that it's going to landfill. Do you have the compost service in Wellington? No.
11: No, we don't. I know a few places around the country do, but Wellington's actually got an interesting, potentially new approach where there are a lot of smaller organisations who are doing a lot in this space who have been wanting to really scale up what they do, to make a bigger impact. And Wellington City Council have recently sort of agreed to get behind those organisations a bit more and see what we can do in that space. But there's always been a lot of work in that space in terms of organisations, community gardens, people supporting home composting. And then again, if you're lucky enough to live in part of the country where you have a collection service, there are options out there and lots of resources to help people do that too.
2: Mm. Would you consider that the incremental change that we're making as opposed to the large scale changes we need to make?
11: The incremental changes are just not making a difference. We've been trying to tweak things here and there for the last several decades, and it's just not making really any difference at all. I think we need to be a lot more ambitious. We need to look at comparable countries, particularly in Europe. There's a lot of leading examples where they're actually trying to make some systemic structural changes to how, consumption patterns function and how we produce goods, how we make sure that at the end of life products can be recovered and repaired, reused, recycled. There are lots of schemes in Europe and other parts of the world where they've been running for quite a long time, container return schemes, things that actually New Zealand used to have in place.
2: Yeah, and it's working? This is making a difference for those countries?
11: Yeah, absolutely. Obviously there's always more that everyone can do. And I think at some level too, we need a bit of global coordination. In the plastic space, for example, for several years, they've been trying to negotiate through the UN a treaty or a global agreement to end plastic pollution. And that's really the only way we're going to tackle this, because plastic, like climate change and other issues, doesn't respect national boundaries. We've got to do this collectively. New Zealand doesn't produce any plastic, raw plastic material. We import so much. So we're going to have to look at this issue globally. But, a lot of countries are doing things in that space. They're looking at what they're importing and how they can control that better so that they don't end up with so much of a waste problem at the other end.
2: Yeah, we're coming up to the 7:30 news, so we'll have to leave it there. But a lot of the time you don't have a choice, right, in what you're purchasing, what it comes wrapped in. So if the decision is made higher up, that would be helpful. I appreciate your time this morning. That was Liam Prince from The Rubbish Trip, 29 minutes past 7. Still to come on Morning Report, a fast-tracked mining project in the Waikato is on pause because it's unclear if it can actually sell the coal it was going to mine.
10: Political editor Joe Moyer and business editor Corin Dan join us for a budget preview that's coming up.
2: Yeah, we're also talking to people in Mangere and Auckland, just getting a gauge on what people say they need from the budget.
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13: The effects of the Iran war are expected to loom over today's budget, with analysts predicting a broadly downbeat set of economic forecasts. The Middle East conflict is expected to delay the recovery until next year because it will hit government revenue and increase the expenses. Economists say the war will probably push out the chance of a budget surplus until the 2029-30 year. Meanwhile, the Salvation Army says more support is needed for those struggling the most. The Finance Minister, Nicola Willis, has indicated today's budget will not be a lolly scramble, but the welfare charity says the need at its food banks is still 40% higher than before the COVID-19 pandemic. The Breast Cancer Foundation is convinced the use of artificial intelligence in breast cancer screening will save lives. The government has announced AI will be used as early as next year, serving as one of the two independent readers currently required in the mammogram assessment process. The foundation's chief executive, Arlene Rayner, told Morning Report, overseas evidence shows the use of AI improves early cancer detection, which can be the difference between life and death. The Governor of the Reserve Bank is expecting the official cash rate to go up to 3 or 3.25% in the future. The bank has held the official cash rate unchanged at 2.25%, but only after the Governor used her casting vote to break a deadlock. Anna Brehman told Morning Report the committee's expecting to hike the official cash rate at future meetings. US President Donald Trump says he is not yet satisfied with progress on a deal with Iran to end hostilities. He says Iran wants to make a deal, but they're not there yet. And if the US is not happy with it, it will just have to finish the job. Mr. Trump says the Strait of Hormuz should not be controlled by anybody. The Wellington City Council has voted to double the rates paid by Airbnb hosts in the capital. The Mayor, Andrew Little, says charging them more than the residential rate will create a revenue stream for the council, which provides the infrastructure that tourists enjoy. That's the news. Weather in the towns and cities now with Met Service. Kai Taia, Whangare in Auckland have morning low cloud or fog. Otherwise, it's fine, 18 degrees. For Hamilton, morning fog lifting, but the chance of a shower till evening, 16. Tauranga and Whakatane becoming fine, 18. Rotorua, some morning cloud clears, 15. Gisborne, sunny and 18. Napier and Hastings, cloudier from late afternoon and the chance of a shower, 18. Taupo and Taumarunui, more fine breaks from afternoon, but also the chance of a shower, 13 for Taupo, Taumarunui, 16. New Plymouth and Whanganui, cloud breaks up this afternoon, but the chance of a shower till evening. New Plymouth 17 degrees, 18 in Whanganui. Palmerston North could get a shower today, but some sun at times this afternoon, 17. Levin and Kapiti afternoon, fine breaks, 17. Masterton starts fine, then cloudier from afternoon, along with the chance of a shower, 16. Wellington cloudier from late morning, 15 degrees. Nelson and Blenheim more cloud this afternoon, Nelson 17, Blenheim 16. Westport a few early showers and then some sun this afternoon, 15. Greymouth and Hokitika, fine breaks, 14. Kaikoura, afternoon cloud and some light drizzle, 14. Christchurch fog breaks up this morning, cloud this evening, 12. Ashburton, Timaru and Oamaru, low cloud clearing to fine this afternoon. 10 for Ashburton today, Timaru 12, 13 in Oamaru. Wānaka, blue skies and 10, Queenstown fine, 11. Alexandra, low cloud clearing to fine, 8. Dunedin, partly cloudy today, 13. Invercargill, showers more frequent from afternoon and a high of 12. It's 27 minutes to 8.
10: Thank you so much, Nicola. Lots of low cloud and fog around the place by the sound of things. Do take care if you're driving. Let's bring in Corin, who's having a very busy morning because you and Joe are going to join us in about 20 minutes to preview the budget. But what's the latest from the markets?
14: Well, here's something that's a little bit left field. You've been talking AI this morning. I see Robin Hood, which is a bit like Sharesies. It's a US global share trading platform where people can kind of do it on their phones. They have announced the future of agentic finance has arrived. So you will be able to set up an AI agent to do your trading for you while you're busily working. In the background, you could have an AI agent trading shares for you. How about that?
10: That's extraordinary.
14: There will be safeguards. There will be all sorts of safeguards, I'm sure. And it does sort of... They're probably the first big one to go down this road, but this is the path we're on.
10: So it's trading for you. It's essentially a fund manager. So you give it your money and off it goes.
14: I guess
10: you say my risk exposure is X, I'm a cautious or not.
14: Yeah. How much do you allow it to make its own decisions about?
10: Wow.
14: I mean, nowadays a lot of it's automated anyway. People have calls, they have puts, all sorts of things to, you know, if certain prices hit certain things. But to have that agent operating or the availability of it is, I guess, another little step along this path that we're all on at the moment. We'll see how that plays out. Let's have a very quick look at markets. It is flat for the NASDAQ and the S&P 500. The Dow Jones is up a little bit, about nearly 0.5%. The New Zealand dollar has had a little bit of a bump from the, I guess, hawkish official cash rate review yesterday with hikes on the way. So it is 58.98 against the US, 82.59 Australian, 43.91 pence, 50.20 euro cents, the yen at 94. Brent crude oil, 94, down 5%, and West Texas is at 89. Yes, I'll be back in about 15 minutes or 10 minutes.
10: Yeah, we really look forward to that. Bringing with you Joe Moyer, our political editor.
14: Indeed.
10: Thanks, Corin. 25 minutes to 8.
2: That is time to catch up on the world of sport with Nathan. Hi there, Nathan.
15: Hello.
2: Now, you've got an explanation as to why English and Spanish people were throwing chairs at each other in Germany.
15: Because sport brings people together. And sometimes
16: sometimes those people have had a lot of beer, is what I'll put it as. We're talking about the final of the European Conference League, which is the third tier of European competition underneath the Champions League and the Europa League. So you've got in the final, you've got Crystal Palace of England, you've got Rayo Vallecano of Madrid, and they are meeting in Germany in Leipzig, and a brawl outside a restaurant in Leipzig has resulted in two arrests. The owner of the restaurant, who seems very active in his media interviews, I'll tell you that, said police arrived just in time to stop serious injuries. So, according to the owner and the witnesses, what happened was a group of 300 Spanish fans, including some ultras known as Los Bucaneros, because they call themselves the Buccaneers, you see. Out of the three big Madrid clubs, this is the, you know, you're more hearty and a bit more working class if you follow these guys. So, but it says that the police considered that group, Los Bucaneros, to be high risk of hooliganism. And the three, they all wore the same black T-shirt. They headed into the city centre from the railway station and came across some Crystal Palace fans. This is where things go bad. And according to a report here in the local newspaper, when the Palace fans saw them, they started chanting insults and then throwing beer glasses. The Vallecano supporters responded by hurling pub chairs and other furniture, which quickly spiraled into verbal and physical clashes with bottles flying. German riot police, though, they obviously suspected this was going to happen. And this used to be quite regular in football, and now it's not quite so much, but they still live in paranoia of it. I've seen the German police in action. They do not muck around, and they tore straight into that, broke it up straight away. It says here, officers on the scene immediately intervened, separated the two groups, checked the identity of more than 300 people, issued dispersal orders. But the interesting thing is this, that it says here known troublemakers from Crystal Palace moved to the area of the Penguin Ice Bar, and approximately 60 individuals provoked the passing Spanish fans. What that has led to is a whole bunch of them being sent home. They call them known troublemakers. The 60 Crystal Palace fans classified as known troublemakers ordered to leave Leipzig City. So they were gone. There were a couple of arrests there made. However, it's not all that, because there's a fan fest that was also going on in a market area. 2,000 pounds there, fans there from both clubs mixing, having a wonderful time, remarking on how good fun it was. So it's nice. It's not always the bogans that ruin everything. So look, Palace are expected to win this match easily, and it's really throwing something up, because they have a thing called the UEFA's financial sustainability regulations, because they saw those big clubs were spending so much money they were making themselves bankrupt. So they came up with a rule where you can't spend more than 70% of your revenue on your players, your coaches, your backroom staff and things like those, which should have meant a level playing field. But of course, the UK broadcast revenues are so much higher. So they always arrive with teams of far greater quality. And we're seeing that in the results in Europe so far. And just before I go, I'll tell you, no one's been throwing any chairs in the stadium. They've all been very well behaved. There was a delay in the match because of an injury not long ago, but we're 30 minutes in Crystal Palace 0, Rayo Vallecano 0. I'll update you later on.
2: I imagine though the chairs are bolted down, but I get your point. I get your point. Thank you, Nathan.
16: They weren't even.
2: Oh, they were.
16: Yeah,
2: okay.
16: Yeah. Oh, in the stadium. Yes. Yeah, harder to throw. You've got to throw them later in the game.
2: You've got to really put your back into that one. Thank you, Nathan. 21 minutes to 8. And you are with Morning Report on RNZ National. Okay, a mining company has paused its plans for a fast-tracked mine expansion. This was going to happen near Huntly in the Waikato. And they're doing that because they don't know if they can still sell the coal. Bathurst Resources, which employs about 190 people, it is Rotowaro Mine, says the entire site could close after 2030 if it can't get any certainty from its customers. Now, a climate action group says the change in Bathurst's plan seems to have come about because its main customer is the Glenbrook Steel Mill, and that's about to fire up a new electric arc furnace. To tell us more, we're joined by our climate change correspondent, Kate Newton. Hi there, Kate.
17: Kia ora.
2: So what was Bathurst originally planning to do here?
17: Yeah, so this mine that we're talking about is just west of Huntly, and it's the second largest open cast coal mine in the country. So this expansion was going to be north towards the settlement of Renown, and that would have let Bathurst mine another roughly 6.6 million tonnes of coal over the next couple of decades. And the project was among those that was actually listed in the Fast Track Act as eligible to apply for that process.
2: Right, so what has happened? Because the irony here, the fast track has now been paused.
17: Yes. So the news that things had changed was shared actually at a recent community stakeholder meeting that was held by Genesis in Huntley, and they invited a representative from Bathurst along. There were some reports going around on social media that the application was actually not going ahead at all and the mine itself would close from next year or from 2028. That's not quite accurate. So Bathurst says they are ready to go ahead with the application, but the main risk now is certainty that they'll have customers for this coal from the expansion. So it's still in discussion with those customers, which is NZ Steel mostly, and then a little bit of the additional coal goes to Genesis about their future requirements. But they did say that it's accurate to say that the fast track process is paused while those conversations are happening, and it's not going to proceed with their application without a partner signed up to purchase the coal.
2: Okay. So what's happened with having a partner signed up?
17: Yeah, so as I said, the main customer is NZ Steel, which takes 98% of the coal from the current mine, and then Genesis takes that remaining 2%. And NZ Steel is just about ready, sort of within weeks or the next month or so, to start using its new electric arc furnace, which replaces two of the four coal-fired kilns that they have at Glenbrook. So they won't need as much coal. Their coal use will roughly half. And that project is actually meant to save about 1 million tonnes of carbon emissions every year. It was actually funded by the previous government. You've heard a little bit this week about the new gas transition loan scheme that's happening. Mm. So the previous government actually funded this project through its GIDI fund, which was to help businesses decarbonise from coal use or gas use and so on. And so Coal Action Network Aotearoa, who were among the groups that I talked to about these plans, they're welcoming this news. They say it actually shows that decarbonising industrial processes is possible and it will reduce our reliance on fossil fuels.
2: Mm, yeah, so the payoff has come there, but could the mine actually close altogether? And what does that mean for those, 190 people who work there?
17: Yes, so that's not currently on the cards. Bathurst says the project isn't halted or lost yet, but the current coal seam within the existing footprint will start to be rehabilitated, so that coal will be exhausted from 2027 or 2028, and that part of the land will be remediated. The equipment that they use there at the moment will remain in place for the time being, but then if there's no further certainty after that they can go ahead with the expansion, then from about 2030, the whole site will close and be rehabilitated, Bathurst says. So, yeah, nothing now for the workers. In the meantime, they'll stay on to finish extracting the coal from that current seam and then carry out the rehab on that part of the site. But Coal Action Network says it's time for actually Bathurst to just give up on this expansion and turn its efforts towards what it calls a just transition. You may have heard that phrase. For those coal workers and also others around the country, they say, you know, the coal industry is winding down globally and here, and companies, workers, unions, central, local government should all be talking about what the plan is to actually shift those people into other meaningful work. And it's happened overseas. Spain in 2018 came to a landmark agreement there to close down its coal industry over about 5 years. You know, the unions and the government came to an agreement over how that would happen, and that happened over a number of years recently.
2: Mm, thank you very much, our climate change correspondent, Kate Newton, there, 16 to 8.
10: At 2 o'clock this afternoon, Finance Minister Nicola Willis will tell the nation where the government will spend its money over the next fiscal year and also where the money is coming from. The Māngere Budgeting Service is interested in the to and fro of money. It's a place where people go who need support as the cost of living crisis hits and they simply don't have enough money to pay their bills. First up's Kirsten Lee spoke to some of those people who use Māngere Budgeting Service about what they need from Budget 2026.
18: Māngere Budgeting Service's Tato Social Supermarket is busy on a weekday. Clients like Christine line up to fill in an application form, which allows them to do a proper grocery shop for a small fee.
19: Got fruit, veggies, lunches, basic cup of teas, some dog biscuits, just some nappies, breakfast, some snacks for the kids, butter and cheese. You can hardly ever get butter and cheese. If the kids want butter, I usually get butter, even though it costs an arm and a leg.
18: Christine, a single mother of 14, says the help she receives means she can spend time with her children and make sure they attend those extracurricular activities that will be good for their future.
19: For myself and a lot of people that have social housing, it's a massive help with the rent increases that are happening right now.
18: She tells me what she'd like to see in the government's budget.
19: Into places like these, you know, giving better opportunities for children to grow sports.
18: 60-year-old Paul started volunteering at the social supermarket after previously receiving help from them. He says the government's free school lunch program helps a bit, but could be done better.
20: So it's like eating noodles or whatever you can afford to give your kids. I've either let my kids eat before I eat. That's the way it has been for quite a while now. The 14-year-old gets free school lunches at Papatoe High, but he's a big boy, and he said that the food that is given to him is a kiddie meal. but it's better than nothing.
18: Lara Dolan is the CEO of the Mangere Budgeting Services Trust. She says in 2025, they supported over 3,000 families through food support. It was a jump of 61% from 2024, and the demand is projected to rise again this year by 23.8%.
10: Kirsten Lee reporting. So what will the budget have for those people, if anything? Let's bring in our business editor, Corinne Dan, who's already had a very busy morning on Morning Report, and he's joined by Joe Moyer. Welcome, our political editor, Joe Moyer. It's great to have you both here.
14: Kia ora.
21: Good morning.
10: Kia ora. Okay, so there's so much to discuss. I guess conventionally the expectation would be around some form of lolly scramble, right? This is an election year budget, but we've also been told by David Seymour it's going to be a tough love budget. Nicola Willis is using the word responsible. Where on the continuum are you expecting it to sit, Joe Moyer?
21: Look, as you say, there has been plenty of talking it down, and I think you have seen that in the previous 2 years from Nicola Willis as well, and
10: yes,
21: then there has ended up being something. The key in all of this, John, it is election year.
10: Yeah.
21: So, I mean, I just don't believe for a second that there will be absolutely nothing in this budget, and, you know, you have seen in the past week the drive to get some extra money available with those public service cuts,
10: yep,
21: and we've also got money become available through other things like fees free, etc. So there is a little bit of money there, not heaps, but yeah, I do think that there will be something in there that people will go, okay, yep, we can live with that.
10: And presumably that will be targeted at the floating voter, right, which is predominantly urban dwelling, disproportionately likely to be in Auckland. Corinne, surplus, National's fiscal plan 2023 said we would be in surplus by 26-27. We're not going to be in surplus. Where is the money going to come from for the stuff that Joe was just talking about?
14: Well, we know there's been a lot of reprioritising of the money. Cuts, obviously, to public service. There's a little bit of an underspend during the year in the sense that the books or the Treasury's numbers up to March showed there was $2 billion slightly better. So there is a little bit of money there. The question is, where has that been put in terms of meeting things like public sector wage increases, health, all those sort of things that are affected by inflation and that type of thing? I think the surplus really is one of the critical stories,
10: yep,
14: of this budget. It is about credibility. This government has promised and made it a big virtue that it would try and get the books back into surplus. It's had to push it out. Treasury's saying in the most recent update in the half year that it was 29-30. The government is sticking to that idea of getting it there by 2028-2029. Can it do that?
10: Yeah.
14: It's important because the credit rating agencies are watching closely. They want to see a plan that we are going to start repairing our books, because the risk is that we leave ourselves exposed in the event of another crisis with our debt levels getting a little higher. So that's the argument for why we need to do that.
10: Joe, debt too. If we look back to National's fiscal plan, and they may regret having been quite so surgically precise about what their intentions were, but they were sort of targeting regions of $100 billion about now and over the coming years. It's roughly double that. Treasury projecting it's heading north more, and there's real pressure on vote health, for example.
21: Mm.
10: So where are you expecting they will spend what is a finite amount of money?
21: Look, I think fact that they have been clear and consistent about it's those core areas, it's health, it's education, it's cost of living where people want to see the money spent. And as we know from previous years, you have to pump a lot of money into the likes of health just to keep the lights on. Like, that is an area that just sucks up so much money all of the time. And people will expect that not only for the lights to be kept on, but to get a little bit more, because that has been the message that has been sent from the government, that we are not going to let those core public services fall away at all. So we have already seen a couple of announcements in both health and in education. Of course, there's been that additional St. John's funding, there's been the palliative care for children, there's been a couple of education announcements around school lunches and, of course, money for reading and writing. But you will see much more money, I think, pumped into that in the budget when those books are open today. And we have already, of course, seen some fuel-related packages in that cost of living space already, in work tax credits, for example. There has already been a bit of spending there. But again, that's another area where I think the government will need to look to when they open those books today.
10: 100%. Constant reassurances around the safety of frontline services, Joan. We'll come back to you on that. But I want kind of talk about the sort of projections that the forecasts, essentially, we've been seeing from the economy and for the economy, and also from Nicola Willis herself. So Treasury, Nicola Willis, painting a picture of, well, what?
14: Battered.
10: How bad have we been derailed?
14: We've been battered. Let's face it. The war came along. We were seeing growth, albeit fairly tepid, but there was a recovery there towards the end of last year, and the brakes have been slammed on from this war in Iran. We know with the Reserve Bank, their forecast yesterday, which will be different than Treasury's, but not too different. I mean, they're basically saying that they downgraded their growth forecast by nearly 1% to around 1.8%. They clearly see a pretty big impact on the economy. And this, again, raises one of the risks for the government. I think it was Mark Smith from ASB talking about this morning.
10: Yeah.
14: Yes, cuts are one thing, but if they go too far with that, they risk taking, impulse out of the economy, which the government provides, that support it provides, could make things worse. So that's a really tight balancing act. And I would just say, when we talk about hitting surpluses and the need to do that, there are political considerations here. That does, cuts is one way to do it. Raising taxes is another. So that is, it's not as though there aren't other options, and that's something for voters to make their call on. But the government's decided it's going to go with cuts, and as we heard this morning, there is little room for error here.
10: Yes.
14: They've got to get this right.
10: And that's the tight balancing act you were talking about, Joe. And then that goes, you were talking about crime, but Joe, that goes back to where you were before, right? And this is 8,700 jobs to be cut from the public service. Reassurances repeatedly that we won't see those cuts in frontline services. Boy, there's a lot being asked. And Nicola Willis was on this program yesterday, and she was talking about, we want to make the cost of living easier to deal with now, but we don't want to incur too much extra debt. They're completely separate levers, aren't they? So this is a hell of a hard budget to write in some respects.
21: It is, actually. And I actually spoke to Nicola Willis about this yesterday after she came out of Question Time. And I said, you had to close the book on the budget at some point because it had to go to the printers, right? And then since you have closed the book on it, there's already been changes because everything is changing and evolving every hour, just about, it feels like, every day. And it's particularly with the Iran situation, right? And I said, how do you even know that what you have got in that budget is going to stick? Because who knows what's coming down the line later this week, next month. And she said, yep, it's a difficult situation, but you have to close it off and send it to the printer at some point, right? And then you just hope that you've got kind of enough wriggle room and enough space, and you've made enough right decisions that if whatever's coming down the track, you're able to deal with it still. But this is a really, the forecasting is hard, making decisions in this area is hard. Like, it's not an easy job for anyone, and you just have no idea what you're dealing with, and there's no control over it. And that's probably the worst bit about it for anyone trying to do a budget at the moment, is you don't have any control over a lot of the circumstances that are contributing to it.
10: And to pick up on your phrase, what's coming down the line? Well, Anna Bremen was just saying on Morning Report that whatever's coming down the line could mean an extra 1% on the OCR over the next 12 months. So, Cohen, where are they going to find the money? And we've all been talking about the operating allowance. It's only 2.1 bill. That's relatively low. But the capital spending, there's been some money added to that, hasn't there?
14: This is an interesting point here. And people, just to remind people, we've got operating expenditure. That's your day-to-day spending on your health and education. And then capital spending, which is really more your one-off spending on roads and bridges and hospitals. It is actually the bog-standard stuff that governments just do. And so they don't get a whole lot of credit for that, but they have increased it to $5.7 billion, the amount they're going to spend, which suggests they are going to have some, maybe some headline-grabbing projects and announcements in there, and that will be very interesting. And that starts to get into the forward-looking bit, which I'm interested in too. Where does the growth come from in this country over the next few years?
10: How are we going to drive it? Christopher Luxon, growth is such a big thing.
14: Well, you drive it with good infrastructure, don't you? You've got to have good infrastructure, and then you've got to try and foster some innovation and productivity and development. Now, what other policies can they come up with? What rabbit can they find in the hat for that? That will be hard.
10: Will capital spending be the hat, Joe? Are there some lollies in there?
14: Might be.
21: Maybe it is, because that's the only place you can see any money at the moment.
10: Yeah, truly.
21: So, and look, it is. It's one-off spending, and it's an opportunity, given it's gone from 3.5 to 5.7. It's an opportunity to have some projects lined up. The work could have been done on this. They could have a couple of projects or a couple of ideas already up their sleeve. And today we have Nicola Willis say, look, this big thing is coming. That might be it. That might be what people are getting in this budget. And the argument might be, as Coroner's pointed out, that whatever it is leads to other opportunities, leads to jobs, leads to growth. And that is a message that this government has been selling. So maybe that's where the focus is.
10: Slightly less than 2 minutes. We'll stay with you, and then we'll go stay with you, Joe. Then we'll go to you, Coroner. Winners and losers, Joe. Have you got a sense? Have you got a sense from the tea leaves?
21: Oh, I hate this game, John.
10: Sorry. I've saved the worst for last.
21: Look, I think that in terms of the losers, I would say a lot of people probably around the public service already feel like they might be it. And then, of course, the social reform, the social housing reform stuff that we had this week, I think some people in that space might also feel like they've already been the loser in this budget. In terms of the winners, I'm just going to go right back to where we started and say I think there will be something in this budget. There has to be something for that middle voter that the government is trying to capture, and they will, I'm sure, probably get something and probably be happy about it.
10: And that was the middle voter who swung heavily from Labor to National last election, particularly in Tamaki Makaurau, Auckland. Corin, have you got a sense of winners and losers?
14: I would just say that I wouldn't expect much for business. They got a big boost last year, so the government could probably afford to give them a little bit of a pass on this one. In terms of winners, yeah, I would agree. I think it has to be targeted and timely, of course. That is temporary, the T's. That's the mantra from the finance minister. So if there is a small sort of cost of living boost, it'll have to be small. It will come for those lower income working New Zealanders and families.
10: Yeah, working. I think the key word, right? Not the very lowest. Corin Dan and Joe Moy, you'll be back with Guy Espiner as the budget unfolds this afternoon. We really appreciate that preview. We will be marking you out of 10 to see how you went.
21: Oh, no.
10: Thank you both. Busy day ahead. Nice to talk to you, Joe and Corin.
21: Cheers.
2: 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Quick weather check for you. Fine for the central South Island and east coast of the North Island. Patchy low cloud and fog, as we've been talking about as well. Isolated showers elsewhere. 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
10: Call John Campbell-Ho in this hour. We do speak with the CEO of one of New Zealand's largest commercial property developers. This is our weekly CEO interview.
2: And forget Auckland's 7.9% rates increase. Waitaki District ratepayers are facing the possibility of a 22% rate hike.
10: And the New Zealand Aotearoa Music Month winds down. Some of our biggest names to prepare to wind up ahead of tonight's Aotearoa Music Awards.
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0: RNZ News at 8. Kia ora, good morning. I'm Nicola Wright. Today's budget is expected to deliver a generally downbeat set of economic forecasts because of the Iran war. The conflict is expected to delay the economic recovery until next year. Here's our economics correspondent, Giles Beckford.
1: The government says today's budget's no lolly scramble, with precious little money for new spending, given the expectations of a lower tax take and higher expenses caused partly by the war. That means another big deficit in the coming year and probably no chance of a budget surplus until 2030. More money's planned for capital projects such as schools and roads, but that probably means billions of dollars in extra borrowing. The government's challenge will be to cut into the fiscal fat where it can find it without harming the economy.
0: The governor of the Reserve Bank is expecting the official cash rate to go up to 3 or 3.25% in the future. The bank has held the official cash rate unchanged at 2.25%, but only after the governor used her casting vote to break a deadlock. The bank's monetary committee was split 3-3 between staying put and lifting to 2.5%. Anna Bremen told Morning Report the committee's expecting to hike the official cash rate at future meetings. She says it will go up to what is called the neutral level, neither speeding up nor slowing down the economy. The Breast Cancer Foundation is convinced the use of artificial intelligence in breast cancer screening will save lives. From as early as next year, AI will serve as one of the two independent readers currently required in the mammogram assessment process. The Foundation's chief executive, Arlene Rayner, told the program overseas evidence shows the use of AI improves early cancer detection, which can be the difference between life and death.
4: The reality of breast cancer is the faster you are diagnosed, the earlier it's detected, the easier it is to treat. So all of those things make a monumental difference to patients that will be diagnosed with breast cancer.
0: Arlene Rayner says AI is a tool and will not replace radiologists. The mayor of Otago's Waitaki district says a 22% rates hike for local residents is not acceptable, but that is what's coming. The district council agreed to the increase to cover the next 12 months at an extraordinary meeting this week. A rise of 45% had previously been proposed as the council looked to plug a $14 million operating deficit. Waitaki Mayor Mel Tavendale says the council's finding it increasingly difficult to pay for services. She says in recent years it hasn't collected enough rates to cover its operating costs. And you can hear from the Waitaki Ratepayers and Residents Association's Ray Henderson on Morning Report shortly. US President Donald Trump claims Iran is negotiating on fumes, and he has again raised the prospect of more strikes should Tehran not agree to a peace deal. The White House is rejecting claims made on Iranian state television that Iran has received an unofficial, preliminary draft memorandum of understanding about ending the war. Donald Trump says the deal is still not quite reached and he's not ruling out force.
5: Their Navy is gone, as I've said 1,000 times. Their Navy is gone. Their Air Force is gone. Everything's gone and they're negotiating on fumes. But we'll see what happens. Maybe we have to go back and finish it. Maybe we don't.
0: The president has also mixed up U.S. military operations during his media conference, saying Venezuela when referring to Iran. Rescuers in Laos have found five villagers alive inside a flooded cave where they've been trapped for a week following heavy rain and landslides. Two others are still missing inside the remote underground tunnels, which the men had apparently entered in search of gold. An international team of divers has been trying to reach them, while locals used pumps to bring down the water level. The Attorneys General of the US states of New York and New Jersey have issued subpoenas to FIFA requesting information about its ticketing practices for the upcoming Men's Football World Cup. New Jersey's Attorney General has accused the global governing body of creating a gauntlet of confusion, fake scarcity and impossibly high prices. The BBC's Neda Taufik has more from New York.
22: State officials have accused FIFA of manipulating consumers and of turning buying a ticket to the World Cup into a gauntlet of confusion, fake scarcity, and impossibly high prices. The investigation is specifically seeking information on ticketing practices at MetLife Stadium in New Jersey, which will host 8 World Cup matches, including the final. Officials want to question FIFA over its release schedule, public statements, and other conduct to determine if it contributed to soaring prices.
0: That's the news. Now Barry Guy has sport.
23: Russian Ravindra and Tom Blundell both scored centuries to rescue the Black Caps from a poor start in the one-off test against Ireland in Belfast. Put into bat, New Zealand were battling at 86 for 4 before a 217-run partnership between Ravindra and Blundell helped them to 361 for 5 at stumps. Ravindra says Ireland, after winning the toss, bowled very well in the first session.
24: It was nice to link up with my good mate Blundy and sort of go about our business. We sort of recognised how well they're bowling and had to obviously give ourselves time and play the right way with that juke ball swinging around a little bit. And luckily enough, we sort of made able to score towards the back end, but it was slow going at the start.
23: Ravindra made 121 with Blundell unbeaten on 142. New South Wales recorded their biggest comeback in State of Origin history, fighting back from 20 points down to beat Queensland 22-20 in last night's opening game in Sydney. The Blues fullback James Tedesco scored a try with less than 2 minutes remaining to seal the victory. And All Blacks captain Scott Barrett needs back surgery and is set to be sidelined for 5 months, ruling him out of July's Nations Championship tests and the tour of South Africa. Koina hana pūrungo ha kini kina. That's your sports news. Nicola's back with the weather next.
3: I'm Catherine Ryan on 9 to noon today. The latest from the Middle East on the shaky US-Iran ceasefire. Rural Women New Zealand push for greater mental health support for isolated communities. How should we talk to children about the deluge of changes to the education system? And the earthquake engineer who spent decades in disaster recovery and has earned his PhD at the age of 64. 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
13: Forecast from Met Service to midnight. Northland, Auckland and Coromandel Peninsula, long fine spells, isolated showers, morning fog patches in Northland and Auckland. Waikato, the Kapiti Coast, including the Central High Country, cloud at times, isolated showers clearing from the south this afternoon or evening. Bay of Plenty and Gisborne becoming fine. Hawke's Bay, Wairarapa and Wellington, it's cloudier in Wellington from late morning. That spreads north this afternoon, bringing isolated showers to Hawke's Bay and Wairarapa. Nelson, Marlborough and Canterbury mainly fine. However, low cloud and possible patchy drizzle for Canterbury and the Kaikoura Coast, clearing Canterbury this afternoon and further north this evening. Bullagray and Westland, mostly cloudy, isolated showers gradually clearing from the south. Fiordland, Otago and Southland, mainly fine. Cloud lingers in some valleys, though, and there are isolated showers near the south coast. Chatham Islands, a few showers. For the main centres, Auckland partly cloudy, remaining fog clearing, isolated showers from late morning clearing late, southwesterlies from afternoon, a high of 18. Tauranga clearing to fine this afternoon, southwesterlies 18. Hamilton morning fog lifting and then breaking up this afternoon, but there is the chance of a shower till evening, light winds in 16. Wellington fine till cloud from late morning as northerlies turn southerly, 15. Christchurch low cloud or fog breaking up for a while this afternoon, light winds in 12. And Dunedin partly cloudy, westerlies 13 degrees. It's 8 minutes past eight.
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2: Ah, Tamaria. Good morning, everyone. Great to have you with us. One of the country's largest commercial property developers says sentiment in Auckland is starting to pick up. We've got the City Rail Link on its way. Tourists are back in the city and more public spaces are being developed. Today marks 10 years since the closure of the old downtown shopping centre. Commercial Bay stands there now. Its owner is now making its way through the fast-track consenting process to get the sign-off to develop the car park next door. Are the good vibes carrying over to other parts of the country, though? We'll find out. Joining us now for our weekly CEO interview is Precinct Properties' Scott Pritchard. Kia ora, good morning.
6: Kia ora, good morning to you too.
2: Yeah, so 10 years since the demolition of the original downtown shopping centre. How much progress has been made there and what is your overall vision for downtown Auckland?
6: Yeah, look, I think a huge amount of progress, actually. If I cast my mind back over the last 10 to 20 years, there's been a huge amount of development along the waterfront in Auckland. You think about the, you know, Britomart, you think about Commercial Bay, you think about the Viaduct, Wynyard Quarter. I think it's been a real marker of success for the city, and I think the evolution of the city is certainly along that kind of waterfront edge. I think we'll see more of that because people are just attracted to perhaps what is our greatest natural asset, which is the harbour.
2: It's pretty astonishing that for so many years that wasn't the focus, isn't it, when you think about it?
6: Oh, yeah. I mean, for decades, you know, we had a city that ran along the kind of north-south axis of Queen Street. And in the last 20 years, people are flocking to the waterfront, which is unsurprising. You see that in every major successful city globally.
2: This latest development, the car park development with the apartments and whatnot on top of that, what's your vision there?
6: Well, really what we're focused on is connecting the city up. You know, we've got a laneway typology in Commercial Bay. No front doors, it's outward facing, it feels like the sort of an extension of the city. And really it's an opportunity to sort of extend that now into another large scale sort of city centre block. You know, we're focused on large scale office, residential, as you say, hotel uses and of course some ground floor retail, all to be connected through laneways. And so The idea being that at the end of that development, you know, the city centre is once again transformed and of world-class standards.
2: Give us some numbers there. How many apartments, businesses?
6: Yeah, look, we're sort of 70,000 square metres of office, which will cater to about, you know, 7,000 or 8,000 workers, 250-room hotel, and up to around 140 apartments is what we've lodged for fast-track consent. So, you know, a real significant development right on the waterfront, and again, another great step forward for the city.
2: And you think people will want to be there?
6: Yeah, the demand that we're seeing, certainly from office occupiers, is really quite significant. Interesting at the moment, we're seeing most office occupiers wanting their workers back in the office. You know, there's productivity gains by having them there. So to get them back in the office, they're wanting to be in the best possible space that they can find. And that's why we're seeing really good demand at that premium end of the office market.

0: Holdings in Wellington as well. What is the difference between Wellington and Auckland? How stark is that contrast?
1: Yeah, look, it's quite significant. I mean, Auckland is very much the engine room for growth. You know, in Auckland City Centre, you know, 4 square kilometres contributes about 8% to national GDP. You know, it's really quite significant. And so we've really focused in on that, and that's where we want to kind of commit our capital.
0: Mm.
1: Having said that, Wellington has its place. I mean, it's underpinned by central government. But, you know, with, you know, the sort of impacts that we might see in terms of job cuts down there and you know, central government looking to retract, that has an impact on the office market. And so,
0: What are you bracing for there?
1: Well, I think it's already been signalled, hasn't it, in terms of, you know, an intended kind of reduction in headcount. So what that does for us as a developer is, you know, we'll probably allocate less capital into markets like that. But, you know, Wellington's been a very good place for us to invest for several years. And so it's really a case of timing, I think, for us.
0: Yeah. But are you pulling out of Wellington then?
1: No, not at all. I mean, we have about a $1 billion portfolio in Wellington. In fact, we've just completed a new building down there, which is around $275 million. Occupied by Ministry for Foreign Affairs and Trade and Becca and Met Service. And so, you know, we've got a big commitment to that market.
0: And how are your vacancy rates overall there?
1: Actually, we're really well occupied. We're sort of 3-4% vacant in that market. Less vacant in Auckland. Seeing stronger rental growth in Auckland. And so it is a case of two markets right now, but that's very much reflective of the, you know, those that are occupying our office buildings.
0: Mm. In Auckland, the development there, what about the car parking there? Because that is a big issue for Aucklanders.
1: Yeah, it is. Look, you know, Auckland has got numerous amounts of car parks. So to give you a bit of a sense, so there's around 50,000 car parks in Auckland City. There's around 30,000 in Sydney. And Sydney's materially bigger than Auckland. So there's no shortage of car parks in Auckland. Yes, it's convenient. But the reality is that block is the best city block left in Auckland. And to see it being partially used for car parks is perhaps not its highest and best use.
0: I guess some of the solution you would say as well is this, I mean, moving from just a purely commercial development to one where people are living and working in the same place or the same area. Is that a switch that you're seeing?
1: Look, for every major city globally, you are seeing more and more people living in city centres, and that's leveraging the infrastructure that's there. But it's also getting that range of uses, you know, in harmony. So work during the day and live and play during the night. And I think Auckland has a great opportunity to actually grow its number of residents in the city centre, leverage the infrastructure that already exists here. And so, you know, what we are intending to doing and to do on downtown car park is very much in tune with what we've seen in other cities.
0: What about the housing market overall, general observations there? Apartments, obviously, a big thing for you. What trends are you seeing there?
1: Yeah, look, I think, you know, Auckland has a very narrow isthmus. And so the idea of continual sprawl is a very, very expensive way to provide housing. So things like the unitary plan, you know, there's been a huge amount of focus on planning. Obviously, I think you're going to see much higher density living in Auckland over the next 10 to 20 years. And that's why, you know, as a market, Precinct has moved into that space, because I think really high quality apartments developed by builders that have good reputations is something that we think we can kind of provide.
0: Appreciate your time this morning. That is Scott Pritchard, the CEO of Precinct Property. It is 8:15.
2: I was just thinking as you were doing this interview, this is a wonderful country. What did you say, Scott, that the 8% of GDP in 4 square K?
1: Yep.
2: 8%. Exactly, yep. So we're about to do one of those lovely New Zealand juxtapositions, yep. Right? We're going to a community now where I think there are 3.5 people per square K.
1: Yeah.
2: I think their biggest population centre is Oamaru, and there are no other towns in the Waitaki district with more than 1,000 people. So this is the same country, right? Yesterday, we were looking at the 7.9% rates increase in our largest city. Hold my beer, said listeners in Waitaki. Waitaki district ratepayers are facing the possibility of a 22% increase in average rates for the year. Sorry, I didn't quite get that right. But let's go on, because councillors were forced back to square one after a number of failed votes proposing various figures. The figures, wait for it, 19, 27 or 45. Councillors asked the council's finance minister, manager Paul Hope, about the potential loss in rates revenue if people couldn't afford to pay their rates in the first place.
3: No, we haven't, because the assumption is, although there might be an impact on cash flow, we will eventually collect the rates, basically because we can sell properties.
2: Oof. Waitaki District Council CEO Alex Palmley told us Mr Hope was outlining the council's legal powers and council was not in the habit of selling houses in cases where a rate

0: rates aren't paid. He also said the council recognised some of the community are facing financial hardship because of the rising costs of living. So, what is going on? The Waitaki Ratepayers and Residents Association, Ray Henderson, joins us now. Goodness, Ray. It's all on for young and old, isn't it, in Waitaki?
1: It certainly is, John. All happening down here.
0: Yeah, so you were potentially, I mean, this is one of the options on the table, 45% increase. What's been settled?
1: Well, we'll take that off the table straight away. The 45 is just really a scare tactic, we'll call it.
0: Yep.
1: You give a low value, a high value, and you settle for a middle value, and everybody's happy.
0: So what are you settling for?
1: What we've got in that 22%, could be tweaked a bit in the next couple of days, but it includes 10%, which is addressed part of the deficit, the $40 million deficit, $5 million in the council's operating costs, and then $9 million is a depreciation of the water assets. So the council decided not to worry about the depreciation, the $9 million they have a shortfall, but they have addressed the fact that $5 million of the deficit will be addressed with this 22% rise. And I'm happy in as much that next year that 10% won't be required. That's a 1 year thing only. And I'll be keeping an eye on that. I've been assured by the an accounts officer that is the case, that $5 million's on for this year, it's not there next year. So we won't be getting a 20% next year to keep adding things on.
0: This is one of the, for me, this is one of the great untold stories of this country, right? So let's look at the Waitaki district, 7,100 square K, only about 14,000, I think, rateable property. So a tiny ratepayer base. And then you look through the communities and there's just list after list after list. Or I'm thinking some that will be known. Kuta, where Richie McCaw is from. Or Marama, right? So you need wastewater, you need drinking water. So there's simply not enough ratepayers to pay the bills. How on earth do you respond to the need given such a finite amount of income?
1: Yeah, well, that's the unfortunate thing, that the council, their focus, well, a focus should be that they should be trying to get new residents, new businesses. You know, they should be focused on trying to create new sources of income. And the old source of income, the ratepayers, they can't keep knocking the ratepayer around. They've got to really focus on getting the businesses into this area. There's no reason why all businesses have to be located in cities. With the communications, the way they work now worldwide, there's no necessity to have to be located in a city. And there's lots of space here, as you've referred to, about, 3.5 people per hectare.
0: Yeah.
1: We've got tons of space, and we can get the business in there. And that's what the council should be focusing on.
0: The other thing, which must be completely frustrating for somebody who is an advocate for getting this right, Ray, is that a lot of this is just catch-up, right? So council after council after council just deferred getting it right.
1: Yes, to some extent. That was a problem. They decided to try and keep rates low, etc. They should have been more forceful and said, well, no, we need the money to expend. But then again, some of the money a little bit carelessly spent. The council themselves have said, okay, we're looking at this is what the money we need. Obviously, by putting this imposition on the ratepayers have to rebudget and work out where they can cut their spending. The council at this stage hasn't come up with any dramatic cuts in their spending. All they've said is we've got these projects, we've got this and that we must do. They might defer a couple of projects, but they haven't come up with a culture of let's cut our internal expenditure. That hasn't come out at all from this consultation. And the ratepayers, well, residents, the whole area in general, are very disappointed that there hasn't been that coming out. There hasn't even been a formal apology from the council. Sorry about this, but this is a situation we created. That's the council themselves, not the ratepayers. This is a situation we created, and we're very sorry about it. That hasn't come out. All they've said is, this is the matter of fact. This is what's happening.
0: Okay, so they're sitting in the council building in Oamaru, and they're listening to this, absolutely listening to you, Ray. What do you want them to do?
1: Really get the red pencil out and start cutting some stuff. I know that the standard that comes back from council, or council itself, not councillors, is that if you want cuts, then there'll be service cuts. That's not the way it should be. There's efficiencies. They've got to be able to do the same stuff for less money.
0: Ray Henderson.
1: That's what they're going to look at.
0: Thank you. 22%. Oh, this is, and there are so many communities in this situation. Gigantic communities geographically, really small ratepayer bases, huge pressure on infrastructure. We'd love to hear from you if you live in one of those areas. 2101. It's 22 minutes past 8.
2: Andy with Morning Report on RNZ National. More than 120,000 elderly and disabled people rely on the government transport subsidies through the Total Mobility Scheme, and they're dropping from 75% to 65% from July this year. Disability advocates hope today's budget will include transport and housing support for the community. Amy Williams has the story.
3: Milton Paul travels across Auckland in the early hours of each weekday in a taxi to avoid congestion on his way to work. He's blind in one eye and vision impaired in the other, with no ability to see depth. Public transport from Massey in the west to Hōmai in the south is not an option.
4: It's super crucial. It's a service that I depend on to go to and from work. It's a service I've used since I was 18 years old.
3: It costs Milton Paul $300 out of his own pocket for 10 taxi trips each week. The rest is funded through Total Mobility, but that subsidy is about to drop by 10%.
4: This has kind of caught me off guard a bit with this whole change. It's going to be a huge expense to me, like the additional cost. How's it, bro?
3: Today, a taxi ride to the barber is on the cards, but Mr. Paul says getting to work is his priority, and he may have to move house to be closer to his workplace.
4: For this to continue, there are things that I'm going to have to cut out, or I may just have to move to a closer area, but again, like, that's a super struggle as it is.
3: He has not caught a bus or train for 6 years because he finds it hard to board the correct service.
4: Yeah, I just get super anxious about taking public transport. Also, just the public, you know, Auckland transport alone. There have been situations where the bus has just gone straight past, or the teleprompter that tells you when the bus is arriving isn't working.
3: Official figures show less than half of disabled people are in paid employment. And for those who are working, the median income is $625 less than non-disabled. Disability advocate Blake Forbes says reductions in the subsidy for taxi trips will force some to make tough decisions, to forego trips to the doctor, supermarket, or even work.
5: I worry about disability employment, that people won't be able to afford to get to work, because, you know, it's so hard for disabled people to get employment. We've got one of the highest unemployment rates in the country.
3: For the blind and low vision community, 60% have annual incomes between $20,000 and $40,000. Blind Low Vision Chief Executive Andrea Midgen says the cost of a taxi is already a big expense for many, and the anticipated added cost when the subsidy reduces will force people to stay home more often.
6: It's super tough for our community. Often they can't get employment, so they're on a benefit. They're struggling around $20,000 to $40,000 a year. Every single hit they get makes it even harder.
3: The government will announce its budget today. Andrea Midgen wants the disabled community to have the support they deserve to participate in society.
6: Support to be able to be employed, support to be able to get to employment, support to have adequate housing that is accessible for our community.
4: Thank you, man.
3: When Milton Paul hails a taxi to take him home after work, his driver of 2 years, Amrit Gill, takes the job.
7: I find it really good, like, he's really good guy, like, he's good in talking as well, like, so I don't feel bored as well, he's funny guy.
3: It's an arrangement that suits them both. Amrit Gill says income from regular clients helps his business thrive.
2: Amy Williams with that story, 26 minutes past 8 now. You're with Morning Report on RNZ National. If you start at 9 o'clock in the morning, can your boss demand that you are there at 5:29? It's a debate that sparked up again across the Tasman where a hair salon posted a video on TikTok, just as all good debates are sparked. Money correspondent Susan Edmonds has been looking into this. Hi there, Susan. What is going on?
8: Morning. Well, yes, a lot of these things come to attention from a TikTok, yeah, don't they? But an Australian salon posted a video of a manager saying that staff, if their start time is 9:30 and they've got a 9:30 appointment, they need to be there and ready to start at 9:30. They shouldn't be walking in the door at that time, putting their bag down, sorting their phone out, that sort of thing. And so, predictably, lots of people were outraged about it and saying, what does that mean for them getting paid? Are they being paid from the moment they walk in the door? That sort of thing. So basically chaos ensued.
2: Okay, so what are an employee's rights in the situation?
8: Generally in New Zealand, you can be expected to be at work ready to start at your start time, not just walking in the door. But if there are things you have to do before you start, like setting up a system or something like that, it gets a bit more nuanced, a legal expert tells me. So if you're having to do really work tasks before you start, whether that's a staff meeting or just setting up your station, then you should be being paid for that.
2: Okay. I mean, are people quibbling over this? Are people getting, is this a big issue?
8: Well, the unions tell me it is actually something that is still a problem. There was a lot of stuff a few years ago about a retail chain that was making people come in several mornings a week for a briefing before they started work. But the unions say it's happening in retail, hospitality, healthcare and trades, and it's still relatively common. But the legal expert said to me that often employers and employees are able to work out sensible solutions. So in the hair salon case, maybe you're only booking people in 10 minutes after your staff start, that sort of thing. So yeah, you can't be forced to come to work and do tasks without being paid, but there's probably a practical solution to lots of these problems.
2: Yeah, you think there's a bit of give and take, right? Because, you know, you need to get your coffee before you can start. Of course, if you've forgotten your password, that's going to take 10 minutes. And and then, of course, you're checking your emails when you go home as well. So yeah, no, interesting issue. We will keep posted on TikTok for the latest on that. Thank you, Susan Edmonds. Our money correspondent at 29 minutes past 8. Okay, weather check this Thursday. Fine in the central South Island and eastern North Island.
0: Can you point to the eastern North Island, Ingrid?
2: No, I still can't do that.
0: Right.
2: Oh, no.
0: Where is it from here?
2: I don't know.
0: Right.
2: But I am from the great part of the country, so I've got that. Patchy low cloud and isolated showers elsewhere. We're in a bunker. We're essentially, we're not underground, but aside from that.
0: Might as well be.
2: If things go pear-shaped, come and join us because there's no getting in here. It's
0: what if there's a zombie apocalypse?
2: Life. Yes,
0: yeah,
2: exactly.
0: Yeah, truly. Come and hide in the studio. Yeah, with the mould. Right, still to come on 9, sorry, before 9 on Morning Report, tourism operators look at ways they can be more resilient in the face of more frequent storms. So you've got a big group booked in to take them to where? Fiordland, and then next minute, rain.
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10: Today's budget is expected to deliver a generally downbeat set of economic forecasts because of the Iran war. The conflict is expected to delay the economic recovery until next year. The government is saying today's budget is no lolly scramble, with precious little money for spending because of a lower tax take and higher expenses, caused partly by the Middle East war. The Breast Cancer Foundation is convinced the use of artificial intelligence in breast cancer screening will save lives. From as early as next year, AI will serve as one of the two independent readers currently required in the mammogram assessment process. The Foundation's chief executive, Arlene Rayner, told the programme, overseas evidence shows the use of AI improves early cancer detection, which can be the difference between life and death. A New Zealand tracker of fuel tankers says the blockade of the Strait of Hormuz has not stopped some ships going to alternative countries to get oil to take to the refineries this country relies on. The country's fuel stocks remain well above the government's minimum requirements. Analyst Mark Douglas says about 30 laden oil tankers are stuck and few are getting past the American and Iranian blockades. Meanwhile, Israel's military has declared a new swathe of southern Lebanon as a combat zone, ordering residents to move north, warning it will act with great force against the Lebanese armed group Hezbollah in the zone. The military statement is signalling further escalation after more than 120 strikes hit Lebanon south and east yesterday, despite a ceasefire announced last month. Israel's Prime Minister Benjamin Netanyahu says Israel needs to act in Lebanon to protect communities in northern Israel from Hezbollah. A waste reduction advocate is unsurprised to see New Zealand result poorly in a global rubbish report. The World Bank's report shows New Zealanders generate almost 2 kilos of rubbish per person per day, and that's more than twice the global average. Liam Prince told Morning Report New Zealand is one of the worst countries at dealing with food waste. That's the news. Met Service regional forecasts now. The situation, a ridge of high pressure dominates right through tomorrow, while a weak front brushes the south coast today. Today for Northland, Auckland and Coromandel Peninsula, there's areas of morning low cloud or fog, otherwise it's mainly fine. Isolated showers, afternoon southwesterlies for Auckland. Waikato, Waitomo, Taumaru Nui, Taupo, Taranaki and Taihape, cloud at times. Isolated showers in Taranaki this morning and elsewhere for a while, afternoon and evening. Westerlies die out this evening. Bay of Plenty and Gisborne becoming fine. Westerlies and Gisborne dying out this afternoon. Whanganui and Manawatu, Horowhenua, Kapiti Coast. Cloud breaks up this afternoon as isolated showers clear. Northwesterlies die out in the evening. Hawke's Bay, Wairarapa, including Pārarua District and Wellington, start fine. Cloud returns to Wellington late morning and spreads north again with isolated showers. Northerlies in Wellington turn southerly late morning. Westerlies elsewhere dying out this afternoon. Nelson, Marlborough and Canterbury, mainly fine for Nelson and inland Marlborough and Canterbury. Low cloud or fog near the east coast clears to fine in Canterbury this afternoon. Banks Peninsula and Kaikoura Coast start with patchy drizzle, and that clears Banks Peninsula this morning. Southwest winds in Nelson this morning. Buller Grey, Westland and Fiordland, cloudy this morning with showers in Fiordland, Grey and Buller, gradually clearing to mainly fine north of Doubtful Sound this afternoon and evening, and southwesterlies ease this evening. Otago and Southland, a few showers at the south coast. Low cloud or fog for Otago, clearing to fine this afternoon. Westerlies everywhere except North Otago, gusty at times in Dunedin and Southland. Chatham Islands, a few showers and strong westerlies. Tomorrow's outlook, the North Island is partly cloudy with isolated showers, but becoming mainly fine in the south during the second half of the day. South Island, Apōpō, isolated showers clearing the south coast, otherwise mainly fine. And Friday at Aumere at the Chathams, a few showers and southwest winds. 26 minutes to 9.
0: Thank you so much, Nicola. Corin Dan, there was a conversation prior to the news between Ingrid and Susan Edmonds about people who work or don't work, you know, when they get to work. We've been milking you like a dairy farmer this morning. I think this is your fourth appearance on Morning Report. Every one of them has been golden.
11: Well, I don't like to take life too seriously, but budgets, on the other hand, ought to be taken seriously.
0: They are. Yeah, they are. And so, and of course, you'll be on with Guyon this afternoon and back with us tomorrow. So what on budget morning, what have you got for visit number four?
11: Visit number four. Well, I'm actually going to give you a Fonterra update because they've just updated to the share market.
0: Entirely analogous given how much we've milked you this morning.
11: Indeed it is. That is a lovely segue. They have given their third quarter results by the look of it. Total group operating profit, $1.8 billion, up $103 million on the prior year relative. What is interesting here, they've narrowed their forecast earnings range between 60 and 70 cents per share from 50 to 65 per share. Just one other thing, we often look at the milk price that's so critical. They have got a season forecast for the farm gate milk price of between $9.60 and $9.80, but the key point is the midpoint is unchanged at $9.70 per kilogram of milk solids. And they've announced an opening 2026-27 season forecast milk price of $9.75 with a range of between 8 and 11. That's quite interesting. It's important because we try and work out what the break-even price is for a dairy farmer, and then the bit on top is the profit. They've been pretty good over the last couple of years. I suspect if it's still around $10, farmers out there would be pretty happy with that. Let's go quickly through the markets. We've got a pretty flat day on Wall Street. It was only really the Dow Jones that squeaked out a few small gains. On to the currencies, because there was a little bit of a boost there with that monetary policy statement yesterday. Even though the rates didn't go up, the forecast of higher rates to come, interest rates in New Zealand, that is, has pushed the dollar up a little bit. It's 58.9 against the US, 82.8 by the look of it against the Australian, 43 3.21 pence, 50.20 against the euro cents, and the yen 94.1, and West Texas crude 89, Brent 94, both down 5%. Seems as though they are optimistic this morning that oil traders, or I should say those who are expecting oil to fall.
0: Thanks, Corinne. Jeffrey Halley's just texted me and said, you've been doing this so long and so well, you should be called Coronation Street. Oh!
11: He likes a one-liner, that boy.
0: Thanks, Corinne. You'll be back with Guyon this afternoon looking at what's in the budget. So we look forward to that. 23 minutes to 9.
2: And you're with Morning Report on RNZ National. Nathan's here now to talk sport. Hi there, Nathan.
12: Hi, yes, back after other crosses in a whole show, but give it all to Corinne. Sure, what do you want to talk about?
2: And we need a name. I'm not quick enough to think of something for you, but you know, I'm sure we can do better than Coronation Street.
12: We'll call it passing over the milking cluster. I'll do it. So yeah, here I go with the teacups.
2: No, here is our stone, yeah. Nathan, and we're going to get some more blood out of him. Auckland, yeah. No, that's not quite right either, is it? Sorry, it's a little violent for a Thursday morning. Auckland FC's owner keeps scoring goals because it's not just Auckland FC for him, right?
12: No, he owns many things. He likes them to be called the Knights. His ice hockey team, the Las Vegas Golden Knights, I was touching on yesterday, saying that they could go to the finals of the Stanley Cup. They did it yesterday, and what they like to do is they get a big photo out on the ice afterwards, because you have you can win the Western or Eastern Conference sort of deal like they do in basketball, and then they get to stand with the trophy. But Las Vegas swept Colorado 4-0. That's on the back of 6 straight wins for them, which is very rare nowadays to be out there and doing that. This team is not very old. They've only been around for 9 years. This is their third Stanley Cup final to go to. They've already won a Stanley Cup. There are teams called the Buffalo Sabres and the Vancouver Canucks who came into the league in 1970. They haven't won one of those yet. No. So that's sort of how rare it is. They're an interesting organisation. They're seen as being for example, one player found out that he had been traded because it was put in the media before he'd been told. They're very ruthless with things. They fired their coach back in March and replaced him with a guy called John Tortorella, who's an interesting fellow all by himself. Look, they've gone on that run. They've done very well. And I mentioned there before about the photo with the trophy. So they're very superstitious, the ice hockey folk. During the Stanley Cup playoffs,
2: you're painting a great picture of these people.
12: Oh no, they are. I mean, you'll find that a lot of them, they won't shave. So as the playoffs go on, these beards get bigger and bigger and bigger. And as well as that, they've got this thing where you can't touch the cup. They reckon it's bad luck. And to go back this, I saw on their fan page, they went, no, in 2018, we touched that trophy and then we lost the Stanley Cup final. In 2023, we didn't touch the trophy and we won the Stanley Cup. And they were all the fans. They didn't care about the trophy. They just wanted to see if their team touched it or not. They did not touch the trophy. So that means, by the looks of things, they're on their way to winning it. Now, who will they play? In the Eastern Conference, I just spoke about how uncompetitive it was with Las Vegas, just winning 4-0. It's very different in the other one with Carolina and Montreal. They have had the last 2 games go to overtime, and ice hockey overtime is the best in the world, and that's what every other sport tries to capture, but it's just too hard to recreate it. It's sudden death. And then that's the end of it. And they just play until a win happens. So look, Montreal need to win at midday today because the next game will be back in Carolina. And just very quickly, yesterday, Oklahoma City, they took a step towards defending their NBA title by beating the San Antonio Spurs. So they now lead a best-of-7 series 3-2. One more win will send them to the final against New York. And just after last night's cheer-throwing, the football is doing the talking now in Leipzig. Crystal Palace lead Rayo Vallecano 1-0. There's been 6 yellow cards. None from cheers. It just looks like bad tackles. So there was a 51st minute goal to Crystal Palace in the UEFA Conference League final.
2: Thank you for the update, as always, Nathan. 19 minutes to 9 now.
0: Let's turn now to a quick sweep of what's happening around the world. US President Donald Trump says any deal with Iran will open the Strait of Hormuz to everyone. Mr. Trump says the waterway will not be controlled by any country. His remarks come after Iranian state TV reported what it said were details of a draft agreement, which included reopening the Strait of Hormuz and the withdrawal of US forces from the region. Withdrawal? What withdrawal? The White House said, labelling the reports as a complete fabrication. But then US officials said there is progress in negotiations.
13: Iran is very much intent. They want very much to make a deal. So far, they haven't gotten there. We're not satisfied with it, but now we will be. We will be either that or we'll have to just finish the job. But their Navy is gone, as I've said 1,000 times. Their Navy is gone. Their Air Force is gone. Everything's gone, and they're negotiating on fumes. But we'll see what happens. Maybe we have to go back and finish it. Maybe we don't.
2: In Laos, rescue divers have located five trapped villagers alive. They were inside a flooded cave. They were part of a group of seven who'd entered the tunnels before being cut off by a landslide. Rescuers have been celebrating the discovery. We don't have that audio.
0: You can understand they would be celebrating the discovery though, can't you? By golly.
2: Yes, and finally, Ozzy Osbourne fans have been reacting to news the late singer will get an AI avatar. The hyper-real version of the Black Sabbath frontman will be able to perform, have conversations with fans and move around. Dan Hudson is a Birmingham-based music journalist and a Black Sabbath superfan.
14: If it's worked for ABBA, then it will probably work for Ozzy. The only caveat I would say is I do think heavy metal fans are a bit more brutal. In some ways, it's not necessarily for me, someone who's had the opportunity to see Ozzy and Black Sabbath live. It's not really aimed at me, is it? It's sort of aimed at people who never did get that chance.
2: Ozzy Osbourne's wife, Sharon Osbourne, wants the avatar to appear in his home city of Birmingham first. It is 17 minutes to 9 now. You're with Morning Report on RNZ National. Well, tourism operators are bracing for more frequent storms after some experienced their most weather disrupted summer on record. A storm hit the country every 8 days on average between March last year and the end of February. Tourism reporter Tess Brunton has more.
15: There's a saying in the tourism industry, make hay while the sun shines. The money operators make during a busy summer helps to see them through the quieter months. But a flurry of destructive storms put a dampener on an otherwise strong summer. EcoZip Adventures Managing Director Gavin Oliver says it was unfortunate timing.
16: Weather's had a profound effect this year. In Kaikoura, we lost 9 operating days in January to wet weather. So January is the strongest month of the year. So a third of January went west because of the weather.
15: Poor weather also impacted his Waiheke Island zip line.
16: We had 2 weeks of fairly consistent rain, which unfortunately depressed visitor numbers. So Tess, what we're now thinking of is we're not thinking of weather so much as an operational challenge anymore. It's an economic impact. It's an economic challenge to be weathered.
15: He's already made changes to help make his businesses more resilient. Kapiti Island Nature Tours Managing Director John Barrett had his most weather-disrupted summer in 30 years. It hit them hard and they ended the summer under budget.
17: Going back 20 or 30 years, if we lost 3 or 4 or 5 days in a season, we'd accept that. This season, for example, we were losing 4 and 5 days at a stretch. And I think we did that maybe 3 times.
15: Destination Hauraki Coromandel General Manager Kylie Hawker-Green says summer was looking promising. And then damaging rain hit during the Auckland anniversary long weekend.
18: Traditionally one of our busiest weekends in the whole season. Roads were closed and unfortunately visitors just couldn't get to us. And then since then we've had about half a dozen other weather events. And unfortunately that's meant it's been quite a depressed summer season for our domestic visitors.
15: The January storm flooded some tourism businesses, cut power and forced campsites to be evacuated. But she says most were covered by insurance. They were also hit with a wave of cancellations.
18: People were nervous about, you know, having a booking for a month or 6 weeks' time because they weren't sure whether they could get there, if it was going to be open. And so many businesses have suffered loss of income or loss of forward income because of widespread cancellations as a result of those weather events.
15: The organisation has been working with businesses to create their own resilience plan, advocate for tax relief for those struggling, and help others to understand what their insurance policies cover. But she says it's been hard to shake the misconception the peninsula is closed for business.
18: I know that it's always a great headline to talk about a state of emergency and a road being closed. It doesn't ever get picked up that the road is now open and it's perfectly fine and safe to travel.
15: Tourism Industry Aotearoa Chief Executive Rebecca Ingram says they've been helping businesses to prepare for more extreme weather.
19: It affects resourcing, what you might think your investment strategy needs to be, the sort of things that you might need to adapt to into future, how you have to build up your reserves in case you've got more days where you can't operate. It's cancellation policies, all of this is a factor, and we're doing our best to help our members navigate it.
15: Tourism operators are hoping for smooth sailing next summer, but say they need to prepare for choppier waters ahead.
2: That report from our tourism reporter Tess Brunton. It is 13 minutes to 9 now. Well, a group of young people are hoping for a helping hand for the country's rangatahi, or young people, in today's budget. The number of 15 to 24-year-olds who don't have a job and aren't in training or employment is sitting at around 14.5%. It's one of the reasons why youth ambassadors from Save the Children are calling on the government to invest in the futures of young people. 16-year-old Malik Tamimi is one of those ambassadors and joins us now. Good morning. Welcome to the program.
20: Good morning. Thank you for having me.
2: So you will be keeping an eye on the budget today. What exactly are you hoping for from the government here?
20: Yeah, so mainly what young people are hoping for, what young people are struggling with right now, the issues that impact me most is definitely cost of living, especially for young people and their whānau, who young people are helping their whānau to put food on the table. And other things that are impacting us young people is lack of job opportunities and skill development and pathways, which doesn't give us much hope for the future when there's a lack of those job opportunities. And all of this links to mental health crisis for young people. So we would like to see more investment into that, especially for our most vulnerable young people who are not able to access these mental health resources, which all link to also climate anxiety and the lack of hope that there will be a future for us. And for me personally, I would like to see more investment in racial education and cultural literacy for young people starting from a younger age on diverse cultures. From personal experiences, I've seen the impacts that a lack of education on different people and different cultures has on young people. So I would like to see greater investment in that as well.
2: Tell us about your experience with that.
20: Yeah, so I think my experience definitely comes from being a young Palestinian Muslim living in Dunedin and growing up here. And I've seen the firsthand experiences that a lack of education has on people. You know, you form your assumptions and stereotypes and bias from what you hear around you. But if you are educated, I believe that if you are educated on this from a younger age, then you begin to learn from people without having that unconscious bias in front of you, to be a border between understanding other people in different cultures.
2: Those issues you mentioned earlier around future and hope, they're big issues. You're 16, big issues for a 16-year-old to be sort of grappling with.
20: Yeah. Definitely. It's issues that can impact us in multiple ways of our life and the way we interact with others and the way we are sitting in school. And we're like, what is this going to even do to my future if I'm not going to have one that is that reliable or that great of an environment for me to live in? So it's definitely young people's concerns are that we might not have the best job opportunities in the future if we don't have any skills to develop now or any pathways to lean into.
2: And do you also worry about which skills will be relevant, for want of a better word, going forward?
20: Yes, definitely. I think it's really important, though, for young people to know that we do know that our skills that we are learning from things like sports and from other extracurricular activities, that they are essential for us right now. But it's the matter of being able to believe that these skills will still be important for us in the future, and especially with different job opportunities opening up and other ways that we can implement these skills.
2: Yeah. You are a Generation Hope ambassador. What does that mean?
20: Yeah, so Generation Hope is Save the Children New Zealand's youth ambassador program, and we are a group of 10 rangatahi ages 14 to 18 from around the country, across the motu. So this means that we collaborate with each other and with Save the Children New Zealand on how to ensure that young people's rights are protected and that young people know about their rights, because we know that as children, one of our rights is to be heard. And this is the reason why we are so passionate about including our voices in the Budget 2026 and seeing the government implement on what we care about, because our voices do matter and we deserve to be heard. And the purpose of Generation Hope is to amplify the voices of children all across the Motu have concerns with Sudara.
2: I really appreciate your time this morning. 16-year-old Malak Tamimi there. It is 9:09.
0: The US space agency NASA has unveiled details about its plans to build a permanent base on the moon. Construction of a $20 billion facility is planned over the next 7 years. This report from the BBC.
1: And liftoff.
21: Last month, four astronauts looped around the moon.
22: The moon is so bright. It's just
21: the first step, not just to send people back to the lunar surface, but to build a base for a permanent human settlement.
22: Just so visually captivating.
21: We heard details of the first three robotic missions to build a lunar base, possibly launched by the end of this year. Moonbase 1 will be the first privately funded lander to reach the lunar South Pole. Moonbase 2 will deliver a record half-ton of equipment that might one day support astronauts driving around a lunar base. Moonbase 3 will focus on pure science.
23: The grand return is close at hand, and we will not slow down. We are moving with the confidence and the purpose to accomplish the missions that only NASA is capable of achieving, and we are really just getting started.
21: NASA has a three-step plan for its lunar base. Step one is to send dozens of rovers and lunar landers to find the ideal spot. Step two is to build small cabins for short-duration missions of just a few weeks. Now, step three is to build larger buildings sustained by nuclear power for a long-term presence. Now, if all of this seems like science fiction, you're not alone. Many independent experts believe that it's not realistic. For one thing, the lunar landers are way behind schedule. The system for refueling them in orbit haven't yet been tested, and the nuclear reactors and heavy infrastructure haven't even been built.
24: The timelines set out in this plan are really, really challenging, and they need lots of new technologies to be developed in a timely way. And you know, developing space technology, especially to support human spaceflight, is really difficult.
21: But with China hard on its heels with plans to build its own moon base by the 2030s, the US is in a new space race, which may give added impetus to its plans for a lunar outpost. NASA's aim is to send astronauts back to the lunar surface by 2028, a timetable independent experts think is too ambitious. But going to the moon has always been about raising the human spirit by doing things not because they're easy, but because they are hard.
0: That is the BBC's Palab Ghosh. It's 9:06.
2: And you're with Morning Report on RNZ National. We can get to a bit of your feedback now coming in on the food waste interview we had earlier. Lee says, one area that should be looked at is food packaging. So much excessive plastic, mostly unnecessary. Bring back wax paper wrapped ginger nuts. Oh yeah, I remember those. And Sue says, after they changed the recycling rules a few years ago, my rubbish increased. This was due to Tetra Paks being used for soy milk now going into the rubbish. I do recycle or compost most other things. It is 5:09.

0: the beautiful sound of Waka from Shaifu's 2008 debut album, To Be Specific. Well, 2008, Cara, it seems longer ago than that. That album came after he'd already had a successful spell with Supergroove. Tonight he'll be the latest artist inducted into the New Zealand Music Hall of Fame at the Aotearoa Music Awards. Music 101 host Cara Rickard, who's co-hosting the awards, joins us now. I don't think the lift was working. You've run up the stairs. You've run up the stairs.
1: You've got to run up 4 flights of stairs. I was like, it's cool.
0: Kia ora, Hawaii. So lovely to have you here. I just want to say, Fu, I think for me, one of the most wonderful opening couplets in all of R&B soul music is Local Boy Neighbourhood, Easy as the Breeze in Springtime.
1: I know, and amazing that he actually just freestyled it and made it up when he was performing it at a bar.
0: He kind of changed the way we made music and understood music in this country, didn't he?
1: Yeah, totally. Like, even when you listen to that song, Waka, even having like the Pacific drums at
0: absolutely,
1: the start wasn't
0: absolutely
1: something that you'd hear in a rap album. So I'm really excited for him that he's been inducted into the Hall of Fame, and I got to watch his soundcheck rehearsal last night.
0: And so,
1: amazing performance.
0: So he's going to perform live
1: he's
0: tonight.
1: He's going to perform, yeah.
0: So what happens when you're inducted?
1: Oh, you know, you get a great big award. And this year, Betty Ann Hall, who's the voice of Arija, is going to give it to him. And every year it's beautiful just to hear someone stand up and talk about all of the things he's achieved and how his music has touched people. And he has said in previous interviews that Betty Ann is a massive musical hero of his, so it's nice that she's giving him the award.
0: It will be really moving, won't it?
1: Yeah, it'll be really cool.
0: Yeah, okay, let's go through it. Boy, the AMAs, I mean, yeah, it's such a cliche to say, gosh, it's strong this year, but if you look at Album of the Year, it's nuts how good that category is.
1: I know, it's got Geneva AM, Album I Loved, Lady Six, Ma, Marlon Williams, Red Fountain, Tammy Nielsen, The Beths, Tom Scott, Troy Kingy.
0: That's just nuts.
1: Amazing. Like, yeah, actually, every category this year, it's really hard to pick a winner because every album is amazing.
0: Yeah.
1: Yeah, and then you've got, you know, people like Marlon who have got 7 noms.
0: Yeah.
1: Tom Scott's got 7 noms for his, it's not his debut solo album because he's done, I mean, he would say Avantdale Bowling Club is a solo album, but it's the first album where he took the risk of putting it out under his own name.
0: Yeah, that's right. I think Tom's capacity from Homebrew to Avantdale Bowling Club to his own stuff is just to reinvent himself and just his dexterity.
1: Yeah.
0: It's brilliant.
1: And he's got a great performance.
0: Yeah.
1: As well. So if you want to watch it, you can watch it all on the RNZ live stream. There's performances from Ma. She's got a great performance. Tom Scott.
0: I know you and I have spoken about Ma before, but I just love her to bits. I just think she's so good.
1: Yeah, and watching, because I've never actually seen her perform live, but watching her sound check last night and all of the people she brought and just her stage presence and the way that she raps and sings is amazing. But I mean, I'm not surprised because her parents are Honekoke and Nancy Browning.
0: Truly.
1: So she comes from a great artistic family, and she's just a wonderful person too.
0: Well, we will be watching it. I will be watching it. Can't wait. Kara Rickard, thank you for racing up the stairs first thing.
1: I just had a shower too. I might have to go back to my hotel and have another one before I go to rehearsals.
0: Thank you, Kara. And we look forward to Music 101 on Saturday. Catherine, what have you got?
2: Sure, we're going to crack out actually some of the nominees over the next couple of days, play some of them songs, perhaps some of the ones we haven't heard so much of actually ahead of the big night. Really looking forward to that. We start on 9 to noon with the head of Rural Women. It's never been easy living in isolated communities, but things are really tough for its members. Helen Sorensen's tells me, and she's been with the organisation for 40 years. Some of Wellington's biggest fashion labels are banding together for a new 3-day event at the City Gallery. This will be the first time the gallery's been open to the public for 2 years, actually. And so many changes in the education system, primary and secondary school. Do kids notice? Answer, many do. We're going to talk about that in parenting, about 25 past 11, how to help them ease the sort of any anxiety they've got about it all as well.
3: Thank you, Catherine. That is us for the day. We'll catch you back here bright and early tomorrow morning. Mate, why have a great day out there.
4: 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RNZ National.
5: RNZ News at 9. Kia ora, good morning. I'm Nicola Wright. An economist says he would be surprised if today's election year budget doesn't have something nice for voters. The government is promising care and discipline about what can be afforded and no lolly scramble. But Michael Riddell, who's worked at the Reserve Bank, Treasury and the International Monetary Fund in a 30-year career, is still expecting a few good headlines, even if the gains are small. He says public service cuts, mostly scheduled for after the election, are what's funding most of the new spending without delaying a surplus. The Breast Cancer Foundation is convinced the use of artificial intelligence in breast cancer screening will save lives. The government has announced AI will be used as early as next year, serving as one of the two independent readers currently required in the mammogram assessment process. The foundation's chief executive, Arlene Rayner, says overseas evidence shows the technology improves early cancer detection, which can be the difference between life and death. Ratepayers in Waitaki District are facing a 22% increase in their annual rates bill. Councillors decided on the figure after considering public submissions on three options to raise the rates by 19%, 27% or 45%. Adam Burns has more.
6: The Waitaki Mayor Mel Tavendale says the increase will be a tough ask for the community. But she says the council needs to be realistic and cannot ignore that its own costs have gone up. Councillor Mātanga Hanawhanene Tahiti opposed the decision, saying every day she sees vulnerable families who are barely getting by. But Councillor Franz Schlack says even the 22% rates rise is not enough, as the council will still run a deficit and be unable to pay its debts.
5: A group of vegetable growers in Hawke's Bay is looking at making a conditional offer to buy the McCain Food Processing Factory, even though the company's turned down a request to delay its closure. Local mayors asked the company to pause the close-down process to give growers more time for a feasibility study. But McCain told RNZ it has already listed the site for sale and is decommissioning equipment. The Hastings Mayor, Wendy Sholem, says that's not deterring the growers.
7: There's a group of growers who are seriously looking at putting in a conditional offer, and so our advocacy remains with working with government to see if we can get that support to give growers the confidence to seriously look at and backing themselves and investing in our local economy in this way.
5: McCain says it understands it is a challenging time. US President Donald Trump says he's not yet satisfied in talks on a deal with Iran, saying Washington is not discussing easing sanctions on the country. He told reporters at the White House that Iran wants to make a deal, but they're not there yet, and if the US is not happy, it will just have to finish the job. Mr. Trump says under a potential framework deal with Tehran, the Strait of Hormuz would open immediately, but that it would not be controlled by anybody. The president also says he's not comfortable with Russia or China taking Iran's stockpile of highly enriched uranium. And a New Zealand tracker of fuel tankers says the blockades have not stopped some ships going to alternative countries to source oil. The country's fuel stocks remain well above the government's minimum requirements. Analyst Mark Douglas says about 30 laden oil tankers are stuck and few are getting past the American and Iranian blockades. But he says other ships are finding options.
8: When we track them, what we can see now is that they're going to the Atlantic, to the likes of West Africa, to the American Gulf Coast, and to places like Brazil to pick up crude from those locations and bring them to the refineries that matter for New Zealand.
5: Mark Douglas says even if the US and Iran make a deal, it will probably take months for the oil supply to return to normal. In the US, the personal assistant who injected Friends star Matthew Perry with a fatal dose of the hallucinogenic drug ketamine has been sentenced to 41 months behind bars. Kenneth Iwamasa is the fifth person to have been convicted after admitting to playing roles in the actor's death. He found Perry floating face down and lifeless in a hot tub at his Los Angeles home in October 2023. Federal prosecutors say Iwamasa had injected Perry with ketamine at the actor's request before leaving the residence to run errands. That's the news.
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5: 9 to noon with Catherine Ryan. In a moment, first the forecast from Met Service to midnight. For Northland, Auckland and Coromandel Peninsula, long fine spells and isolated showers. Morning fog patches in Northland and Auckland. Waikato, the Kapiti coast, including the central high country, cloud at times. Isolated showers clear from the south this afternoon or evening. Bay of Plenty and Gisborne becoming fine. Hawke's Bay, Wairarapa and Wellington. Cloudier in Wellington from late morning, spreading north this afternoon, bringing isolated showers to Hawke's Bay and Wairarapa. For Nelson, Marlborough and Canterbury, mainly fine, though there's low cloud and possible patchy drizzle for Canterbury and the Kaikoura coast, clearing Canterbury this afternoon, further north this evening. Buller Grey and Westland, mostly cloudy with isolated showers, gradually clearing from the south. Fiordland, Otago and Southland, mainly fine, cloud lingers in some valleys, and there are isolated showers near the south coast. Chatham Islands, a few showers. 6 minutes past nine. 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Headlines at half past. News and weather again at 10.
2: Kia ora e te whānau. Welcome to 9 to noon. Ko Catherine Ryan Tine with you this rapari, this Thursday. The head of Rural Women New Zealand says it's never been easy living in isolated communities, but things are getting really tough out there for its members. Helen Sorensen's been with the organisation for 40 years. She tells me what people are going through. In the first hour, also, some of Wellington's biggest fashion labels are banding together for a new three-day event at the City Gallery. Now, this is the first time that the Centrepiece Gallery in Civic Square has been open to the public for 2 years. Also, today in the first hour, we catch up with Rob Watson in the UK as the political shenanigans continue there. After 10, he spent nearly four decades working in disaster recovery. Now structural and seismic engineer Jitendra Bhattara has just graduated with his PhD at the age of 64. We'll hear how he used his wealth of practical experience in his research. He's had roles in Christchurch, but also in international disaster scenes as well. And later in parenting, there's been big changes to the education system of late. How can parents help kids, whether primary or secondary, with some of the anxiety that this causes or disruption this causes? We'll talk that through with the chair of a school guidance counsellor group later. Very keen to get your input on that too. What are you noticing with your children with changes either at primary, in the teaching of reading, for example, or at secondary when the qualifications framework keeps changing on them? We begin today on 9 to noon in the Middle East. The shaky US-Iran ceasefires continuing to hold for now, despite the United States resuming what it calls self-defense strikes. Iran's Revolutionary Guard has threatened to retaliate after the strikes, which reportedly targeted an area near the southern port city of Bandar Abbas, home of an Iranian naval base on the Strait of Hormuz. Meanwhile, Israel has continued with airstrikes on Hezbollah targets, with the evacuation of an entire city in southern Lebanon ordered overnight our time. Thomas Helm is the Jerusalem correspondent for The National, an Abu Dhabi-based news organisation. He's with me from East Jerusalem. Thank you for your time, Thomas. Welcome.
11: Hi there.
2: What's the latest with the strikes on Lebanon in the last few hours, please?
11: The latest is that the Israeli military has expanded its evacuation slash displacement orders to basically extend over the entire south of the country. Now, that is a big escalation. It's a disaster for the people in the area who yet again have to suddenly rush north, putting a great strain on a country that already has suffered a lot under this sort of ongoing bombardment campaign. But it also, while it looks on paper like a big move, it doesn't necessarily break any massive log jams in the conflict. In Lebanon, there's still this sort of strange middle ground in which the Israelis are very keen to hit hard because they feel a very severe threat from these new Hezbollah drones. But they're still constrained by US President Donald Trump, who doesn't want Israeli excesses in Lebanon to upset ceasefire talks with Iran. So the scene is both extremely dramatic and troubling, but also in a sort of grey area at the moment that's indicative of the wider limbo that the whole Middle East is in.
2: Something like 120 strikes hitting Lebanon south and east yesterday. And what, an indication that there'll be a further escalation? People must be very much on edge, or as you say, having to get out of there.
11: Yeah, so we've seen already people moving north. The question is, how much more will the Americans allow the Israelis to escalate? from the rhetoric of Israeli politicians and the media reports that we're getting in Israel about what the military wishes it was able to do, they want to escalate more. But as I said, there's still this feeling that the limits put by President Trump are strong enough for now to moderate their military action somewhat. Now, that could change at any second. We've seen already from President Trump a really sort of haphazard, his latest comments sort of all over the shop, pointing to a sort of arguably a breakdown in the negotiations process, if there ever was one in the first place. So anything could happen. But for now, it seems that we're at the sort of latest rung of escalation in Lebanon. But it's not certain yet that it will get a great deal more with, for example, strikes on Beirut or strikes in other parts of the country.
2: What is the strategy that the Israeli Prime Minister and Defence Force are arguing? Is it about creating, in their view, a buffer zone? Is it about believing that Hezbollah membership are in particular places? Or is it, as you say, the only place at the moment they seem to be able to carry strikes out on if they're going to maintain their relationship with the US president? What is the strategy here?
11: Well, I think the great worry among many Israelis is that there isn't much of a strategy. For a long time, it was something along the lines of a buffer zone south of the Litani River. But what's really shocked people in the last few weeks is that Hezbollah seems to have rearmed better than Israel expected. And that is particularly true of these fiber optic drones that Hezbollah is flying into Israeli troops with a very alarming success rate for the Israeli military. So I think many Israelis wish they were able to sort of plan through a strategy at the moment. I actually think at the moment,

0: any indication of whether A, a ceasefire is holding, and B, negotiations are happening and progressing?
1: Well, we've had the strikes recently, which was definitely a negative sign. All we really have to go is, there's a constant ebb and flow of reports about progress, a lack of progress, a breakdown in communications that we've been seeing, shaking the markets or leaving the markets over the past few days, arguably weeks. But all we really have is what the US says on one side and what the Iranians say on the other. Now, the Iranians maintain that the nuclear program, which is at the center of these negotiations, will not be in any meaningful way negotiated on. The nuclear program for Iran, the regime says, is a sovereignty issue. That's also true of things like their now total control of the Strait of Hormuz, their new ability to exact tolls. So they are maintaining very, very hard lines on those issues, things like the ballistic missiles program as well, and, of course, Lebanon. The US, on the other hand, is saying the complete opposite. They're saying we demand a maximalist approach of no nuclear, complete freedom of movement in the Strait of Hormuz. So really what we have the impression of is two sides that are not really talking to each other and not really shifting on their red lines. The very alarming next step on from that is that if there is no solution, if there is no negotiations, then the only next logical step is war. And I think that's something that as we don't really see tangible movement and we just rely on these sort of flippant media reports, it seems more and more like a resumption of fighting is possible.
0: What is known about the strikes by the US the day before yesterday?
1: Well, I don't think, it's as your earlier report mentioned, it covered the details pretty well. The big question now, these were strikes overnight that the US said was defensive and the Iranians have sort of promised a response back. Now, that's the big question now, is what they actually do. The Iranians tend to take a very calculated approach to their responses. They match type for type. It remains to be seen whether the negotiations that are currently going on will somewhat moderate their response. We don't seem to have seen anything yet, but that's definitely one of the many next steps that people are worried about.
0: Let's come back just to Israel's position for a moment and this slightly kind of strained relationship, obviously, it is happening with the United States, certainly over strategy. Does it have a position that part of these negotiations might be a ceasefire or the ceasing of the war in Lebanon itself? Is this going to be a key sticking point, perhaps, in that coalition, if you like, in that relationship between the US and Israel?
1: Well, I think there's a few ways you could look at it. Lebanon is crucial. The instability, particularly in the north of Israel, because of the threat from Lebanon, is a great military and issue and a great political humiliation for the government. The main issue remains the nuclear program, because Prime Minister Benjamin Netanyahu has been talking about the Iranian nuclear threat for his decades-long political career. So I'd actually look at it slightly different. I think that there is a school of thought that the Israelis do not want an American-Israel ceasefire, because a ceasefire at this stage would likely mean a lack of progress on key demands that the Israelis have. And Lebanon, because there is active fighting going on there between Israel, and because Hezbollah does pose a threat to Israel, arguably the Lebanon front is Israel's best option for collapsing this ceasefire deal at the moment, because the Iranians are insisting that no more fighting in Lebanon for the negotiations to progress. So if you're on the really cynical school of thought, you might argue that, yes, obviously there's a case for Israel to keep fighting on a tactical military level, but arguably escalating in Lebanon, if they can get away with it without enraging the Americans, is a pretty effective way to collapse the wider Middle East ceasefire talks happening at the moment.
0: Can we talk about what the impact of all this has been in Israel, politically and in terms of public mood? Let's start with public mood about how things are going. and what kind of an overview we have. I don't know whether it's from public polling or

0: or anything else? What is the public mood?
1: Well, Israel's already shifting into election mode. And Prime Minister Benjamin Netanyahu has been struggling in polls ever since the October 7 attacks, although he has been regaining ground. Now, the polls change very quickly. He's not really enjoying massive support that he was hoping he'd get after the outbreak of the Iran war. And I think the issue in the north of Israel is going to be really key because there are some important voting blocks, Netanyahu supporting camps in that area of the country. And Netanyahu, you know, more than anything else in Israel, if you want to be a successful politician, you have to be a champion of security. And on all the major security fronts in Israel, it doesn't look like Netanyahu has had a good record in the past 3 years. The situation in Gaza remains extremely tenuous. Hamas is not disarming, and there's talk of a resumption of war there. There is a new drone threat from Lebanon that we discussed. The Iran situation looks like a mess, and in general, tensions are just very high in the West Bank. So I don't think Netanyahu is enamoring himself with the public. That being said, in this moment of crisis, I also don't see a massive resurgence in the opposition, who also they continue to struggle to capture the narrative. I think the mood here is not one that is ripe for a dynamic politician to come and inspire people. People are exhausted. Any Israeli soldier that's been in the reserve duty since October 7 has probably served around 400 days in the army. Israelis are acutely aware that their country looks isolated and warmongering abroad. They watch with great anxiety tanking popularity in the US and European and other Western capitals. So I think we're in a very, very dejected state of mind, and that's only made all the more worrying by the amount of drones that are flying into northern Israel at the moment.
0: In that election, will we see again unlikely bedfellows, if I can put it that way, perhaps looking to cooperate in order to effect a change? How are those relationships going, and is that already being kind of marketed, if you like, politically to citizens?
1: Yes, quite possibly. Israel's politics is among the most complicated I've ever covered, and you can expect deal-making up until the very last minute. I mean, today we saw reports that one of the most left-wing candidates was considering making deals with the ultra-Orthodox, who in all other, if in normal times, would have been his most obvious opponents in many regards. He swiftly denied that, this politician called Yair Golan. But it was just another reflection of quite how mad the politicking is at the moment. So I think, I mean, the main schools of thought seem to be that old-time senior politicians, people like Yair Lapid and Naftali Bennett, former prime ministers that have previously worked together, are going to try and do all they can to create a sort of what they will market as a sensible middle ground. But Prime Minister Benjamin Netanyahu, although he's not popular and although he's very, very polarizing, has proven again and again that he is by far and away Israel's most masterful politician. So I think it's far too early to discount him winning again. And if he does, it will really be a clarifying moment for many Israelis, the liberal on the liberal side, who've been hoping and praying ever since the October 7 attacks that his final days in politics were upon us.
0: I really appreciate your time and all the updates. Thank you. Thomas Helm, he is Jerusalem correspondent for The National, an Abu Dhabi-based news organisation. 22 minutes past nine it is. Morning, Evie Ashton.
2: Good morning. The Salvation Army says more support is needed in today's budget for those struggling the most. The governor of the Reserve Bank is expecting the official cash rate to go up to 3 or 3.25% in the future. The Breast Cancer Foundation says the use of artificial intelligence in screening will act like a second set of eyes and lead to cancers being discovered earlier. And former My Kitchen Rules judge Ben Bailey's restaurant in West Auckland called The Grounds is closing this weekend. Those are the headlines on RNZ National. Our next full bulletin and weather is at 10.
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0: 23 minutes past 9, you're listening to 9 to Noon with Catherine Ryan. Out of sight and out of my mind is how the President of Rural Women New Zealand describes the burden of mental health for those in isolated communities. The organisation's just made a submission on the draft mental and wellbeing strategy for the next decade, 2026 through to 2036. Heather Sorensen, who's only taken on the role of President this year, has been with Rural Women New Zealand for more than 40 years. And while living in various parts of the country, she says struggles with mental health and mental well-being have always affected the community, but in recent times the problem has grown. The draft mental and well-being strategy, it's set, as we said, for a decade. It is part of the work done by the Mental Health Commission, which sits under the Ministry of Health, and it has been taking submissions. We are just trying to reconnect with Heather. I think we might just have lost our connection to her. Let's have a look ahead at what's coming up a bit later, perhaps. About 25 to 10, Jesse Wong will be with me. This is a really interesting innovation by some of the capital's leading designers, fashion designers and stores. They are the labels. They're getting together for a three-day program at City Gallery, Wellington. Now, this key gallery, right in the heart of the Civic Centre, is reopening after earthquake strengthening for the first time in 2 years. This will be the first public event in it that people will be able to come and see. Heather's with us now, though. Appreciate that, Heather. Good morning to you.
6: Good morning.
0: Let's just get a sense of what's happening. The particular stresses, I guess, that you're seeing that you might not have seen, or perhaps to this extent, over the decades, Heather, amongst those living and working rurally. What are you seeing that's really worrying you?
6: Well, there's a lot of stresses that add to the mental well-being of people in our rural communities. There are things going on. Loss of services in the rural sector is a real concern. For those with school-aged children, there's real concerns around the country over school buses and the review being done, loss of services, changes in services, just adding more and more stress onto people. Everybody lives a busy life. Everybody knows that. But for rural people, they're so connected because they're living, breathing, eating, sleeping their lives in their rural community. And the lack of ability to be able to access services is a real concern. We don't always have good upkeep on our roads. The transport system isn't there. You can't hop on a bus. There's no public support for that. So rural people have always been very resilient and done some great things around the country, and now there's more and more expectation on them to have to be doing that as well. But they really need access, easier access to specialist services.
0: Is it that those services are in decline in particular, or is it just been the need has got greater? Combination of both.
6: Combination of both, I think, to be honest. And also, there's a growing awareness. I think it's something that's been around. You know, issues with mental health have been around, but they've been something that's quite taboo and not talked about. Particularly, you know, our very strong masculine farmer doesn't want to talk about that. So now we're a lot more open, there are a lot more discussions, a lot more awareness, and that's really drawing attention to the shortfalls there are.
0: So people are looking for help, but is the help there? And it's interesting, there's been a lot of effort put into men's mental health in the farming sector. There's been some brilliant initiatives got underway just for the reason that you said, that idea that you keep things, you know, just too close. But the women are under pressure and sometimes actually perhaps worried about their their partners as well. I'm interested also the question of isolation and how much connection you need. Do you believe the isolation in some ways is getting worse? And if so, why?
6: Well, it's interesting, isn't it? When we talk about connection, the reality is the real value of connection is face-to-face, and that's something that people used to have a lot more of. We have less of it now because we've got technology, we've got the internet, you know, and access to things via telecommunications, which are not always good, I have to say. In the rural community, we still have connectivity issues. So, yeah, one of our biggest concerns is the fact that we aren't getting people together socially, face-to-face, and there are some great initiatives around the country that are particularly probably focused on men to this point, but we've got some good programs going on with rural women. We're piloting a Connect Her program in a couple of areas of the country and focusing on that need for that social connection.
0: It's a really good point in that the social media connection or the texting or the online connection or even FaceTiming adds something, but it doesn't replace, especially for people who are spending a lot of time isolated, when you're away from other adults in particular, it doesn't replace the potency of the person-to-person contact. And maybe we rely on it too much or think that it might, or it just sort of happens. It's just we won't get together to have this conversation. We'll do it this way.
6: Exactly.
0: Okay.
6: Yeah.
0: Are there pressures? Go ahead.
6: Sorry, I was just going to say you can't replace a hug. Somebody putting their arms around somebody else plays such an important role in people's well-being, and you can't do that unless you can have that face-to-face social connection.
0: Is there a case also where people are having to work, off-site from the farm as well, some people needing extra income at all? Is that changing?
6: That's very common, very common. There's a lot of situations where they, particularly the women, are setting up a side hustle on the farm, so they're not taken away from the farm, but they're setting up a business, so they have to stay connected to that, and that detracts away from what's going on in the family because they've got to focus on that as well. So the stresses are huge, and particularly for women, when you think about women who are the mothers who are getting their children to and from school buses, they want them to participate in sport and things, so that's another added stress. Then they've got to look after themselves, they're looking after the home, they're looking after their partner who will be fully committed to whatever he's doing. And often in rural situations, there's the next generation, the mums and dads are still around and they could well need to be cared for as well.
0: The sandwich generation situation, yeah.
6: Very much so.
0: So tell me what your submission to the mental health and wellbeing strategy said. What were the key points, Heather?
6: We're looking for working in partnership because I think the answer is, you can't just throw money at it. We've got to look at what we're going to do with that money. So we're going to suggest that there's some potential for some good partnerships where we're getting the services needed closer to where those people are that need them. The services are too far away. So we need to look at potential health hubs that are covering physical health as well as mental health. And providing some of those other social hubs for people to be able to access, just making sure that access is a lot easier for those people.
0: You mentioned also some of the initiatives within communities as well, and this is the other thing that can happen when you're time poor and when you're not feeling great, some of these things that used to happen or that might happen just feel like yet something else to do on the list. So are some communities going to be looking at trying to have, regular touch base with the neighbours or whatever, and start to get some organised meetups going as well? Is that something else on your mind?
6: That is something there. And once again, working with others, because Rural Support Trust, who also operate in this area, are very good at doing that sort of thing. So we, in various areas around the country, we're working alongside them. And the benefits come, the feedback is huge, that people really value that. families getting together. And there is all sorts of initiatives around the country that I know there's a community near Dargaville that get together and at the local bowling club, and the families play bowls and have a quiz night and share a meal together. You know, all sorts of things like that is just one example of how they're looking after themselves and each other.
0: Do most of the GPs or health services have a good mental health offering now? Is that where you see an ability to sort of ramp things up somehow?
6: It would be good, but it varies so much around the country. It's a real variable, and that's one of the concerns, because there's no consistency around that. We would love to see that. We would love to see more support for those who are currently offering health services to be able to get a little bit more backup and expertise in those specialist areas. And that's the hard thing, because you can't just magically overnight become a specialist. It takes a lot of work and it takes a lot of support. And I'm sure the communities would support their health professionals if there was some way that they could access a way of extending their services.
0: Part of what you're seeing here is that often are people in a really serious crisis situation now, where ideally there would have been some intervention somehow much earlier in the past.
6: That is happening, and, you know, there are crisis teams to support people, but they don't actually travel out into the isolated areas in the rural community. So we're reliant on the members of that community, the friends, the neighbours, to support and help. You know, that checking in factor, we've got to really step that up to make sure that works well.
0: Well, all the best to you, Heather, because you're carrying this, obviously, as well with that wonderful organisation. And let's keep in touch. Thanks for coming.
6: That would be great.
0: Thanks for coming on today. Heather Sorensen, President of Rural Women New Zealand. She's been with it for more than 40 years while living in various parts of the country. She says struggles with mental health, which of course have always been part as of any community, but she's not seen it like this. And has made the submission, the organisation has, to the draft mental and wellbeing strategy, which is for the next 10 years. It's just after 25 to 10. We'll be in the UK a little bit later. Rob Campbell, no he's not, Rob Watson is with us from the BBC. Four of Wellington's most significant fashion labels are banding together for a three-day programme at City Gallery Wellington. This will be the first public opening of the gallery in over 2 years, after it closed for earthquake strengthening. The event, called Common Material, will bring together the work of leather goods label, You May, and fashion designers, J Palm, Kowtow. Is it Kowtow or Kowtow? I've never known.
7: I think it's Kowtow.
0: Kowtow. And long-running label, 27 Names. The designers are hoping to establish a biennial design and contemporary culture event in the capital. The City Gallery, as I said, has been closed for 2 years for repairs and maintenance, while work was also going on outside the building in Civic Square. And it will have its formal reopening in October. It really is at the heart of the central city and the capital. Jessie Wong is the founder of You May and is with me in the studio. Great to see you.
7: Great
0: Good
7: to
0: morning.
7: See you too. Morena.
0: All right, Common Materials. Tell me about how this has come together, this event.
7: I'm a huge advocate for Wellington, as you know, and it was born of several conversations that were really trying to unpick, you know, what makes a city great to live in, great to build businesses here, great to raise your families here, and, you know, just an exciting place to be. And Wellington has always been the cultural capital, and that's how we've been known. But I think it's no secret, it's been a hard time of late, you know, with a lot of construction, a lot of our civic buildings being closed. And so we wanted, you know, with the Te Matapihi here, with the Civic Square reopening, and with the City Gallery reopening again this year, we wanted to put a stake in the ground and bring together a new cultural anchor for the city that celebrates design and all of the wonderful people who have come from Wellington and practice design.
0: So what's this event going to look like?
7: So it's 3 days down at the City Gallery. We are opening on Friday night with a bit of a preview, and then it's an open to the public exhibition, which is quite unlike any other design or fashion showcase that we are usually a part of. It's not necessarily about the new season. We are taking a deep dive into what makes design special in Wellington. What is the material vernacular of Wellington? What is the process? What is the history? What is, who are all of the people involved in design in the city? And the nucleus is of this first pilot of the biennial is in fashion, so a big focus on fashion as a craft. So there will be a series of runway shows and presentations, not necessarily of the new season, like I say. You may. We have worked with an artist and architect to Gerard Dombrowski to create some furniture, which is an installation, and the seating, and it's all very practical design-led stuff.
8: You've had fun. We
7: have created our first women's wear collection. 27 names have gone into their 20 years of their archives. Jay Palm has put on this incredible retail moment, and then there's a fully open to the public exhibition around that. So there's a talks program, there's some runway shows, and then we'll be open all weekend for the public to come and see.
0: Holding this in the City Gallery, as we said, in that area that has just been so impacted, there's the Town Hall still getting earthquake strengthened, there was the library getting earthquake strengthened, Civic Square was out, there was a talk about the bridge going. It's just been so hard on the businesses around there. But boy, it's changing fast, isn't it? The
7: it
0: library
7: is.
0: Open, that open space outside the gallery now, it looks different already, and people are coming back already. So how important is this restart for this part of the capital?
7: I think it's completely fundamental to have that, cultural corridor right next to where the UMA studio sits. I mean, the opening of the Central Library at Te Matapihi Head, there was 21,000 people that day across Civic Square, over the bridge to the lagoon, queuing for hours. And, ever since it's been buzzing.
0: And the weather at the moment, what's up?
7: I know, can't be welly on a good day.
0: Okay. Tell me more about the business initiative, because there's been a lot of headlines the last week about plans to further reduce the headcount in the public service, some of which affect, roughly half perhaps affects Wellington, other parts of the country actually. But for you and others, is it also time, while understanding the impact that's having on individuals and understanding the impact it will have on the economy, is it also time and in some ways an opportunity to talk about the other things the city has and should be doing?
7: Yeah, I think at some stage you just do need to make a start. There's no doubt that those changes will probably have further impact on the city, and are likely going to be not a great impact on the city we live in. Feels like a little bit of another blow, but at some point I do think we just need to put a stake in the ground. We have so many incredible cultural events in Wellington. We have a lot celebrating performance, music, food and beverage, beer, but nothing that kind of speaks to the designers who come from here. And I think that in order to strengthen the ecosystem and invest in the next generation of creatives that will, be enlivening the city and practicing here, we need to start laying foundations in a fertile ground and infrastructure for that collaboration and community to occur and to thrive. And so we just see this as one of the things that we can do to exemplify and bring forward, and shine a bit of a light on some of the amazing practice here.
0: What else do you have in mind in terms of collaboration and even physical, connection, proximity? Because it is one of the strengths of the capital that its central city is compact and walkable. A lot of tourists will also come to the same place that some businesses are set up. Obviously, there's businesses all over the suburbs as well. But when you think about that central heart of the city, what else do you have in mind? You and your other creatives and the artists as well.
7: Mm-hmm.
0: What's sort of forming in there?
7: I know. Well, Wellington is right-sized. We're not too big, not too small. And I think that leads to a lot of this, we're just exactly the right size to be that cultural capital. I think it's really important to establish education to enterprise pathways. I know that when I was a student and I left university, it was just a devastating moment when my swipe card stopped working and I couldn't use any of the facilities anymore.
0: Physical space, physical equipment, physical, this kind of thing.
7: Exactly.
0: So you sort of fall off a cliff unless you've got money to spend on things
7: totally.
0: Straight away.
7: Who's there to catch you unless uh-huh. you already have those connections into businesses and can get a role somewhere? And, you know, so I think, you know, working with the universities, working with Massey to formalise a bit of a partnership there to make sure that those bridges are built before that kind of happens. And I think that, you know, capital investment into creative industries is certainly going to help. And but I think that that will come in time when we have exemplified more of what the value is of creativity in the city. And I think long term, it's, you know, the ambition is not to just be the creative capital of Aotearoa, it's to be the creative capital of the Pacific and invite other cities to come and exhibit here and have an event that's highly anticipated and attended and actually becomes, you know, a bit of a flagship for the city.
0: Your own business, GC, just tell us a little bit more about how that is going. We know the economic environment is very, very tough. It's tough on the discretionary dollar. And tell me a little bit more about how you strategise for these times.
7: Mm. So, yeah, no secret. New Zealand's, you know, had a bit of a tough time. But we have been quite focused on the Australian market over the last couple of years. And, you know, we've had some investment to help grow that. And I suppose when you are a very small player in a bigger pond, you know, Australia is, I think, five times the population size, but 10 times the market size. It's just growing a lot faster than we had sort of maybe planned for. So that's a great thing to help offset, you know, maybe the growth being a little bit slower this side. But we also have such a strong community. I think we have an incredible team who, you know, it does such a great job of building those connections with our clients. And we have a lot of fun with Club Umei and our lounges. And so actually, it's not as bad as, you know, some people kind of portray it to be. We've actually been doing incredibly well versus last year. So we're happy at the moment, but you've got to be working for it all the time.
0: There's another sort of matter, I'm sure this happens in other cities, but I've certainly seen it happen in Wellington, which is that creative businesses, this includes the food business and the coffee business as well, there seems to be a great camaraderie. Obviously, there's some competition sometimes. And I don't know whether it's a proximity thing again, that you're physically not too far from each other, long hours that you work. But is there a really kind of healthy camaraderie, and is that part of what you were seeing as the potential for these biennial events?
7: 100%. I mean, the city, what I think, you know, makes Wellington different, we're a pretty hardy breed, we're pretty modest, but and sometimes maybe don't celebrate ourselves enough, which but, you know, we are so collegial in the city, and I think that's something that makes it really fun and a pleasure to work on. I mean, when we had the idea for this event, it was sort of a conversation with the City Gallery, immediate yes, Charlotte Davey just saw the vision and really wanted to bring the energy into the new space. And that's sort of been the theme of this project. You know, yes is the answer, what's the question? Let's, you know, Wellingtonians doing it for Wellington. Let's just get started and see what we can produce. So I think that's special.
0: So a quick shout out for when people can go and where. I'm sure it'll be on our website, listeners.
7: Yes, so we open on Saturday morning, the 6th of June, next Saturday.
0: Next weekend.
7: Next weekend. So Saturday and Sunday, come along. There's a fantastic program of free talks and some ticketed events as well. So I encourage you to go to our website.
0: And come and have a nosy at the gallery.
7: I know. Yeah. Oh, and the space is beautiful.
0: Yeah. And let's hope this weather holds or comes back. It'll be because that whole area now starting to literally open up again. Lovely to talk. Jessie Wong, founder of Umei. And you can learn more about this event, Common Material, at the City Gallery on our webpage, rnz.co.nz. 13 and a half minutes to 10 on 9 to Noon. Thanks for your feedback. A little bit coming in. I'll get to that later in the hour. Let's go to the UK now. Rob Watson is BBC political correspondent. Thanks for your time, Rob. Welcome.
8: Good morning, Catherine. Good morning to everyone listening. How are you all doing?
0: Good, thank you.
8: Hope it's not as hot with you as it has been here.
0: You've got another heat wave on its way. Is that getting to the point that is becoming quite worrying?
8: Well, it is in the sense that Britain is just not sort of set up for this kind of thing. We're not set up for wet winters and we're not set up for boiling hot summers. So it's sort of fun for the first few minutes, the first day, do you know what I mean? But then when everyone starts to think, hang on a minute, my house is boiling, the trains aren't working, this isn't working, it becomes a bit less funny. Sorry to be such a killjoy.
0: All right. Let's begin with the latest by-election, the Makerfield by-election. What have we learnt from it? We know there's this roiling underway, this kind of weird limbo at the moment when it comes to the future of the Prime Minister. But tell us more about the Makerfield by-election.
8: Well, what we've learnt about it is, Catherine, that as part of England, I think most people haven't remotely heard of. It's a sort of an area which is between Manchester in the northwest and another town called Wigan and Liverpool. That what happens in this by-election, which involves about 60,000 eligible voters, could determine who's going to be the next Prime Minister. Because just to give some context to it, a man called Andy Burnham, who's currently the Mayor of Manchester, he's trying to get elected there as a Labour MP so as he can challenge Keir Starmer for the leadership of the Labour Party, because you have to be a sitting MP to do that. But there's a right royal battle going on in the constituency. I mean, these poor must be getting so sick of the politicians and the media with the right of centre populist reform. So the vote is on the 18th of June. And in a funny sort of way, British politics seems to be on hold until we find out what the voters of Makersfield do for the course of British history and politics.
0: Indeed, this is the situation we're in, of course, where you've got a former MP who is trying desperately and in time to get back in to try and become Prime Minister. It's quite extraordinary when you boil it down to that, isn't it?
8: It is absolutely extraordinary, and it's why historians, political analysts, actually the politicians themselves acknowledge that, while we've had some pretty exciting by-elections in the last 10, 20 years, this is almost certainly the most momentous and just extraordinary as well, the idea that, a relatively small number of people in an area outside of Manchester could determine the next leader of the Labour Party and of course, of the country.
0: Well, while we wait to find out the result of this, and indeed then who is in the running to challenge Keir Starmer, Tony Blair has popped up. It's funny how the elder states people sometimes do. And what has he had to say about what's happening in Labour at the moment?
8: God, how could you describe this, Catherine, other than the most extraordinary kicking that you could possibly imagine from the former head of the Labour Party? I mean, it basically said, I'll give you a quote here, that Labour has no coherent plan, that the Labour Party is playing with fire over its future and therefore the future of the country. And essentially what Tony Blair's critique is that the Labour Party in Britain has sort of retreated into its soft left comfort zone and is essentially going for higher taxes, more welfare spending, whereas what it really needs is a thought about how you grow the economy, how you restore vitality to the British economy, and how you recover from the shock of Brexit to somehow become more competitive, more business friendly. But as you can imagine, it's gone down like a lead balloon with the with the current leading lights of the Labour Party, including Mr. Burnham, the guy I mentioned who wants to become leader, and another one of the hopefuls, someone called Wes Streeting.
0: Are we back into that kind of internal war again between the left of the party and the kind of centrist moderates, if you like, or the left would regard them as the centre-right of the party? Are we back into that kind of, warfare, or is this just, a former person popping up with his opinions?
8: It's a really interesting question, Catherine. I mean, I guess I would say, to some extent that battle within the Labour Party between, the centre or the centre and the left of the party, it's been there right from the start of the founding of the Labour Party over 100 years ago, and it continues really to this day. But here's what I would say, actually, that I just think, I think in many ways, the party has just moved to the soft left. And so it is more like what you were saying, that Tony Blair is a blast from the past. And I was thinking about this. I just looked it up before speaking to you. I mean, it's nearly 20 years ago since he left. And, you know, many people in the Labour Party, the Labour Party of today, they think of him as being, they think of him primarily in terms of Britain's involvement in the Iraq War in 2003. And I think in many ways, Tony Blair is a voice that many people here just wouldn't really take much notice of anymore. I mean, I know that sounds harsh. He's a very impressive guy, and, you know, political journalists, political commentators love him. But I'm not sure that many people, you know, above a certain, under a certain age would take much notice of him. And I think in many ways, the battle that he wants to fight is lost, and that Labour has moved, whether you consider it its comfort zone or not, you know, it has moved to the left.
0: Okay. Now, the latest, if there could be, on the Mandelson vetting, what are we calling it, a saga, scandal? What is the latest we've learnt about this, which, of course, is one of the thorns, the multiple thorns in the side of the Prime Minister?
8: Yes, goodness, of all the things that Keir Starmer has done, appointing Peter Mandelson, he must regret that more than all the other things put together, that the man who he made ambassador to Washington and then have to step down because of his association with Jeffrey Epstein. But essentially what's emerged through the Guardian newspaper, got to give them the credit for this one, Catherine, is that they appear to have got hold of some of the vetting documents. And what they had suggested is that there was deep concern by the part of the government that does the vetting about his links, in particular, business links with Russia, China. There's also an Israeli connection, an Israeli businessman, and I think a British businessman as well. In other words, the stuff that it turned up wasn't about Jeffrey Epstein, but was pretty strong about his business connections. So they were more worried on that front. And of course, that has raised these questions about, you know, why on earth, you know, why on earth was he appointed given these concerns? I mean, to some extent, we know the answer to that, and that is that, you know, officials thought, well, what on earth is the point of blocking this when we know that the Prime Minister in his heart of hearts wants Mandelson, will manage the risk and off we go. But, of course, it's a decision that comes to bite Keir Starmer where it hurts on a pretty regular basis, Catherine.
0: Does it really register with the public? I'm just thinking of Makerfield and some of the reportage I saw from people on the ground there, and everyone's saying the same thing. We're not getting ahead. We don't, they're not doing anything for us, being the incumbent government. And many people who are currently, you know, indicating in polls that they're casting their votes elsewhere or are doing so in by-elections, giving a damn about who Peter Mandelson is?
8: No, I mean, I think all of that is true, Catherine, and you know, it was always the case, wasn't it, that we political journalists, reporters, presenters have to distinguish between what tends to get us very excited and what gets the voters excited. And all the polling is really consistent that what is making people in Britain so angry, not just in Britain but other developed countries, is sort of stagnating living standards. You know, the difficulty of housing, cost of food, all these kind of things, a generalized distrust in the system, and specific issues like immigration. But I guess the way in which you know, issues like Peter Mandelson fit into it is it feeds into that second thing I mentioned, that sort of anger at the system, people fed up saying, oh, blimey, all these people, they're all the same, they're all in it together. And, you know, I'm not saying that that's right or that's, you know, that people are correct to think that, but it feeds into that. But my goodness, you know, whether it's Makerfield or anywhere else in Britain, if you go out on the streets and talk to people, there is just a lot of anger and distrust out there.
0: All right. The other thing is, once you're wounded, people will, your own party, your own opponents will throw anything and everything at you, and he seemed to set himself up for that one, didn't he? Okay, to the social media ban. Now, various countries are either trying this or talking about trying this. What's happening there?
8: So, this week in Britain, what's come to an end is a three-month consultation that the government set on. So it's invited in. I think they've had something like 70,000 responses, so a lot from charities, campaigners, basically saying, right, we think there's an issue, particularly with young people and social media. what on earth do we do about it? And as I said, that the consultation came to an end this week, but it came to an end with a bang, because one of the contributions that was made public was this extraordinary assessment by Britain's various medical associations coming together to say social media, it is as bad, as addictive, as crazy for public health as smoking. I mean, that's something else to liken social media to smoking. So that was how the consultation wrapped up. Now, the government says it's going to let us know what it's going to do within weeks. Keir Starmer has said it will be a game changer. We think that the government is not leaning towards following the Australians. And I know a government minister has been in Australia this week in having a ban on social media for people who are under 16, but instead to look at that's what's known as features rather than platforms. So rather than saying, right, you're 16, can't go anywhere near this stuff, try and do things like maybe stop endless scrolling or disappearing messages. So I think that's the direction that the government seems to be going in. But, you know, there's absolutely no doubt the opinion polls are all clear. Most politicians are clear that something needs to be done. The question is, Catherine, what?
0: The allegedly addictive design features, which, by the way, is exactly what's in front of the courts in the States at the moment. But it's not only the what to do, it's the how to enforce it, right? That's what seems to be the missing link for everybody, how to make these companies do this stuff and not just be chasing mercury around a table. Really interesting as always, Rob. Thanks very much for your time. Rob Watson, who is BBC political correspondent. Coming up to 10 o'clock, let's get to some of your feedback on our stories this morning, and thank you for it. As always, on the question of rural women's initiatives and the president saying in 40 years with the organisation she's not quite seen the mental health impacts to the extent that she's seeing them now, pointing to multiple factors, including what we've just been talking about, people perhaps a little more inclined to use social media and less face-to-face contact. Some of your feedback: I'm 60 and I've been in the rural community for all of my life until 2 years ago. I walked off the farm, leaving my whole life behind me with the help of Women's Refuge. I didn't feel that I had anyone to turn to. There are multiple issues that need to be brought out into the light. I'm so pleased at last there is this focus on women behind the scenes on the farm. Another says, rural Kaipara here. We hold a bi-weekly potluck meal at the local hall. It's all about choice, and you won't find word spreads. Oh, you find word spreads that it's a good choice to mingle. Strangers are welcome. Ngamihi. Oh, and turn off the TV too. Another here, rural mental health on budget day. Well, we have political parties, politicians et al. Persuading the polity that the economy and the focus of politics rather than, as it should be, the needs and welfare of the people, rural New Zealanders and their townie cousins will continue to struggle and suffer in isolation. I've got a couple more I'll get to after the news. And also we will meet the long-standing earthquake engineer who's just earned his PhD, age 64. And here's some of the places he's worked over his life.
2: RNZ News at 10 o'clock. Good morning, Atamarie. I'm Evie Ashton. The Breast Cancer Foundation says the use of artificial intelligence in screening will lead to cancers being discovered earlier. From as early as next year, AI will serve as one of the two independent readers currently required in the mammogram assessment process. The Foundation's chief executive, Arlene Rayner, says AI should be seen as a second set of eyes and is proving its worth internationally.
9: And several countries around the world have proven to be doing a better job than just two radiologists. A radiologist plus an AI read has provided better results.
2: Arlene Rayner is confident the use of AI will save lives. Scientists are adamant investing in the sector now will pay dividends later, but they don't hold much hope for a funding boost in today's budget. Mary Argue reports.
10: After the biggest shake-up to the sector in 30 years, scientists say in the absence of new money, they're looking for stability and no more cuts.
2: Sorry about that audio glitch. The Prime Minister, Christopher Luxon, spoke with his British counterpart, Sir Keir Starmer, last night to discuss the Iran and Ukraine wars, as well as the cost of living. A statement from Downing Street says the phone call began with Sir Keir Starmer thanking Christopher Luxon for New Zealand's support for the Coalition of the Willing on Ukraine and plans for a future multinational mission to reopen the Strait of Hormuz. It says ahead of today's budget, they also discussed the financial impact of the Iran war on both countries' households and the importance of a resolution to keep costs down. Christopher Luxon's office has been approached for comment. The Waitaki Ratepayers and Residents Association says the council needs to get out the red pencil and start cutting costs. Waitaki District ratepayers are facing a potential 22% average rates hike for the year after councillors agreed to the increase at an extraordinary meeting this week. Association Chair Ray Henderson says ratepayers are being imposed on unfairly and they have to rebudget their spending. Then the council should, if they have to rebudget their spending, then the council should do the same. Meanwhile, the mayor of Waitaki District says she finds the 22% rates hike unacceptable, but it replaces a previously proposed 45% rise to plug a $14 million operating deficit. The Waitaki mayor, Mel Tavendale, says the council is finding it increasingly difficult to pay for services.
11: We haven't been rating enough for a number of years to cover our actual operating costs. We've had deficits that we've accepted for the last 9 out of 10 years as a council, and essentially things are costing more than we have been bringing in rates.
2: Mel Tavendale says the council's exploring payment plan options for ratepayers. Wellington's mayor says raising rates for short-term rental properties is about fairness. The Wellington City Council has voted to charge short-term rentals, such as Airbnb homes, 2.6 times the base residential rate. The rate change will be implemented from the 1st of July next year. The Mayor, Andrew Little, says the higher rate allows the council to get revenue for providing the infrastructure that visitors enjoy.
12: It's about fairness. Indeed, it gives a concession to the short-term rental operators, Airbnbs, because they're paying a lower differential than those occupying commercial premises.
2: Andrew Little says a better solution would be a nationwide bed tax. And US President Trump is dismissing a report that Iran and Oman will manage shipping through the Strait of Hormuz as part of a deal to end the Middle East war. His comments came after Iranian state TV reported it had seen an unofficial draft of an agreement restoring commercial shipping through the strategic waterway to pre-war levels within a month, with Iran and Oman jointly managing traffic. That framework also would have the United States lift its blockade of Iranian ports and withdraw military forces from Iran's vicinity. Mr. Trump says no single country will have control over the waterway. That's the news. Koe nā ngā pitupitu kōrero. A short forecast is next.
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2: And we're funded through New Zealand On Air. You're back on 9 to noon next with Catherine Ryan right after this forecast from Met Service to midnight. Northland, Auckland and Coromandel. Long fine spells and isolated showers. Morning fog patches in Northland and Auckland. From Waikato to Kapiti Coast, including the Central High Country, cloud at times, isolated showers clearing from the south this afternoon or evening. Bay of Plenty and Gisborne becoming fine. Hawke's Bay, Wairarapa and Wellington. Cloudier in Wellington from late this morning and spreading north this afternoon, bringing isolated showers to Hawke's Bay and Wairarapa. Nelson, Marlborough and Canterbury, mainly fine weather, however low cloud and possibly drizzle for Canterbury and the Kaikoura coast, clearing from Canterbury this afternoon and further north this evening. Buller, Grey and Westland, mostly cloudy with isolated showers, gradually clearing from the south. Fiordland, Otago and Southland, mainly fine. Cloud lingers in some valleys and there are isolated showers near the south coast. And Chatham Islands, a few showers. The time is dangerously close to 6 minutes past 10 and we'll have news headlines on the half hour.
16: So dangerous it is right now. I love it when the weather report starts to get poetic. What was it? Some cloud on the valleys. Or
2: cloud lingering
16: cloud
2: in some
16: lingering
2: valleys.
16: In the valleys. There was someone who used to write the weather report years ago who literally, it was so poetic, it was glorious. So I hope that trend picks up again. Thanks, Evie. It is now 6 minutes and 20 seconds past 10, just because we're being very specific today. A little bit more feedback from you, just from that first hour discussion, and it was particularly our discussion with the President of Rural Women New Zealand over its submission over rural mental health services and supports that you've responded to this morning. There's just a couple more I wanted to get to. This one comes from, I'm a remote rural midwife living on a lifestyle block in rural central Otago. All health services in the rural sector are stretched to breaking, meaning many more people are moving into the rural sector who are not farming, being pushed out further from the urban setting because they're priced out of home ownership in the towns. They have little in common with their farming neighbours. When I first attended a local social get-together, I was quite scathingly told, you lifestylers are diluting the fabric of New Zealand farming. All right, thank you for the insights. Someone else just says access to specialist services have been reduced for everyone, not just rural people. Thank you, as always, for your views. 9tonoonarnz.co.nz, text to 2101. We're also keen to get some questions or observations or experiences from you for parenting today, about 11:25. We're talking about all the changes that are happening in the school system, primary school to the teaching of maths and reading, of course, and things just a bit more regimented, if I can put it that way, a bit more kind of structured than they used to be, quite deliberately so. Also in high school, the never-ending changes, it seems, that are coming to qualifications, overhaul of the NCEA and the curriculums. How are students reacting to this? Are some being affected? Even kids at primary school, do they notice the change? And if so, how to talk to them about it? Carla King is with us. She's from the New Zealand Association of Counsellors. So is this something your kids are raising with you or your grandkids? 9tonoonarnz.co.nz or text 22101. James Crute will be in a bit later with what he's been viewing, about a quarter to 12. Alex Sims is in for tech after 11. And today she is going to be talking more, I think, about a vulnerability of businesses in certain circumstances, something to do with chargebacks. We'll learn more. Alex always teaches me something every day she comes in. She's in after 11. Later this hour, David Hill, who is with us from North Canterbury. He is with North Canterbury News, based in the Rangiora. 9 minutes past 10, it is on 9 to noon. For nearly four decades, Jitendra Botara has worked on the front lines of some of the world's worst disasters, from floods in Pakistan to devastating earthquakes in Turkey, Syria and Nepal. As a structural and seismic engineer, he's helped in the aftermath of these disasters, contributing to long recovery efforts, including in Christchurch, where he lives. But Jitendra wanted to do more with the experience he'd acquired over this career. And now, at the age of 64, he's graduated with a PhD in civil engineering from the University of Auckland. His research focused on challenges he believes are overlooked in modern engineering, how to make traditional construction methods safer and more resilient, particularly in low-income and disaster-prone areas. He says engineers must be practical and work with the materials and skills available to communities when disaster strikes. He speaks five languages, which has helped him connect also with those dealing with trauma and rebuild not just structures, but dignity, trust and hope. Jitendra Botara is in our Christchurch studio. Good morning. Thank you for coming in.
17: Thank you, Catherine. And good morning. Thank you for inviting me on this show.
16: Wonderful to have you with us. You've worked in disaster zones across Nepal, Pakistan, Turkey, Syria and New Zealand. What was the event that perhaps really set your life's direction? Where did this start, do you believe?
17: Actually, it started in 1988 when I was still a fourth-year student of engineering back in Nepal, where I come from. The earthquake hit eastern Nepal, where I come from. Though it didn't destroy my house, it suffered some cracks. But the houses in my neighborhood were badly damaged or destroyed. This earthquake killed more than 700 people and destroyed tens of thousands of houses. And that time I saw suffering. I didn't know much about earthquake engineering, but I saw the human side of earthquakes. and the suffering and the uncertainty and trauma people are going through. And that experience remained with me. And I always kept thinking how we can improve buildings, because they are the main killers of main killers during any earthquake. So how we can improve building stock so people can be saved and their property can be saved and we can reduce human suffering. And that thing changed my course of my life.
16: And it was the human impact that was, it wasn't, it was this kind of building or that kind of building. It was understanding that this happens to people, to communities, and also their buildings are their buildings. And this set you on how to make sure that you were thinking about the building stock that people had and what was going to be affected and how. Tell me more then about 30 years of field work and share some of the places that your expertise has taken you.
17: So after that earthquake, of course, I continued my journey as civil engineer, but I have my interest in earthquake engineering. So I will go a little bit in background, but I had very little understanding

0: I'm there, teach me how to simplify the solutions and human side of earthquake engineering. And that's the knowledge I gained. And thereafter, of course, I worked on many disasters in India, in Pakistan, Syria, Turkey, Albania. But recently I worked on the floods. But the knowledge remains the same, the human side, and simplifying the message or simplifying the solutions, and which has worked very well, whereby I have worked.
1: So this is where your connection to New Zealand began, in fact, yes. And did that also lead to you meeting perhaps our most famous New Zealander?
0: Yes, you are right. So Sir Edmund Hillary visited the project in 93, if I remember right. And I had a great opportunity to meet with this great person and have a very brief chat. So, of course, my connection with New Zealand started much before I moved to New Zealand, and it started in 92, 93. And so I'm very fortunate in that regard.
1: Your PhD, and congratulations on it. Your PhD comes after more than 30 years of fieldwork, and why was it important to wrap all this knowledge you've built into something more formal? When did you start the actual PhD, by the way?
0: Thank you for your greetings. Actually, the PhD started long back before I actually started my enrolled at Auckland University, but it started much before that. Basically, my PhD is a compilation of my experiences, observations, which I gained working in the disaster zones, or even before disaster, as a preparatory or preparedness work, the experience I gained from community, I gained from people, especially in resource-constrained environment. And then I put it in a research framework. So it is basically stories of the people who suffered earthquakes or the disasters, or the communities, the craftspeople who really built things. So it is basically a story, compilation of a story of these people. And it started long back, maybe 30, 35 years back when I started my journey in engineering.
1: The humanity of all this is central. But there's this key theme also, as I understand it, to the PhD, that traditional building methods, you know, shouldn't be dismissed. And what do modern engineers often misunderstand about vernacular construction? Can you talk about what that technical term means?
0: Oh, thank you for bringing me in the very core of the subject, which is very close to my heart. If you look at the vernacular construction or traditional technologies, whatever we call it, or the traditional knowledge, these are gained over the generations' work. These are based on the observations and experience people have gained, and which has helped them to survive for thousands of years. So it's basically a knowledge coming through the observations and experience, what works and what doesn't work, how to do things in resource-constrained environment, because all the communities started from very resource-constrained environment, and what worked there. So when we come to modern engineering, the traditional thought was this traditional knowledge or the traditional buildings are no good because they are primitive, they are obsolete, and they do not meet our aspirations. But when I look at traditional constructions, they meet local people's need. They are affordable. They are accessible. And if you look from modern perspective, they leave very minimal carbon footprint because you don't have to transport material. These all come from nature, and they go back to nature. So from that perspective, I see traditional knowledge are fantastic construction because they come from the real experience and observation. But now slowly I see the thinking is, or the paradigm is shifting, and our understanding and traditional knowledge is increasing. And that's about my thesis, that we should not be disregard or throw away the traditional construction or the knowledge. We should rather understand it, because they are affordable.

0: accessible, and they meet local people's need. But we should use modern science, modern engineering to improve, to understand the deficiencies in these building systems or the knowledge and improve it using the modern knowledge.
1: In Nepal, you tested relatively low-cost interventions like wire mesh and seismic bands. Were you surprised by how effective some quite simple solutions could be?
0: Yes. So I always thought these traditional systems, which are least understood, though, if you look at Nepal, maybe 80% of the people live in traditional buildings. If you look at worldwide, I think more than 70-80% of the people live in the traditional buildings, stones and mud and brick, dried brick or timber. But they are least understood or least researched building systems. And I always thought, we have not understood this building system, so that we are saying, no, they are no good. Of course, a lot of people killed in many earthquakes, and we see that implications, and we think, oh, no, they are not good buildings. But I always thought they can be improved. And of course, there are a lot of research on that, but I further added to that research as a new blocks. And so the goal was it was stone masonry in mud mortar, which is considered one of the most vulnerable building types in earthquakes. So I worked on how to improve it. So the main issues are separation of walls, separation of roof and walls, collapse of walls, movement, fall of stones. So I always thought how to tie them together. And if you tie them everything together in a building system, it is like a box. The moment it is a box, it's a very stable system. So basically, I was using wire mesh because they are easy to transport in remote areas, and tie the walls together, put some bands here and there, and improve the building performance during an earthquake. And so we tested it, and we found the performance was far better than I ever thought of. And that shows our lack of understanding, but that more importantly, it shows that we can improve our building stock, the traditional building stock, with minimal input, which is affordable, accessible, and it is a very transparent. I say word transparent because it's very important that local craftspeople understand the technologies. And other thing, so they can implement it better, but at the same time, technology should be robust and resilient enough. Even if mistakes are made, it still should work. And we found it worked. And so the message is, even with minimal input, we can improve our building stock in resource-constrained environment. And we can give people option that, yes, there is an alternative to traditional thoughts. And that's very important to me.
1: In Pakistan, after the floods in 2022, you pushed for what you called minimum compliance rather than waiting for perfect floodproof housing. How was that approach received? What do people say or ask you about it?
0: So after the Pakistan earthquake in 2022, where 2 million houses were damaged or destroyed, and if I recall right, something like 15 million people were affected by that flood. So the reconstruction remained a very big task. And traditional thinking, I'm not criticizing, I'm talking about general thinking process, was pushing for flood-proof houses. And government, people were very poor. They didn't have money. And their livelihoods were destroyed. Their houses were destroyed. They hardly had any resource left. And the government was giving them something like $1,000, that's you can call, say, 1,700 New Zealand dollars, altogether as financial assistance to build their houses. So, of course, floodproof house was not a possibility. And I extensively traveled in the flood-prone area. I was invited by the World Bank as their advisor to advise them on reconstruction. So I extensively traveled in the flood-affected areas. And what I found is large majority houses were damaged or destroyed due to because they were constructed of mud. Their foundation were constructed of mud. Their walls were constructed of mud. And so the, or brick in mud or stone in mud. So the stagnation of water resulted in melting of the foundation or the walls, or the rain led to mud destruction of mud roof. And $1,000, you can't do much. So the simple solution, I thought, and which, of course, I would not take whole credit. I talked with local people and tried to convince them, the local stakeholders and the policy makers and decision makers and local engineers, what can we do with $1,000? And the simple solution was, let's put a little bit of foundation, because usually they don't construct with foundation. They just start their house from the ground. So, okay, let's do 2 feet of foundation. And the house should be raised, the plinth should be 3 feet, and there should be one band at the top of the plinth, at the plinth level. But the foundation and the wall up to plinth must be in cement mortar, because melting of the walling material was the major issue. Of course, there are major other issues also, but the major issue was because the mud would melt into in when it is in contact of water for long. So that was the solution, that the foundation up to plinth should be in cement mortar, brick or stone, and roof must be waterproof. And so it was accepted, and I'm very happy. I visited Pakistan again in February this year to see these houses, and by now they have already completed 850,000, more than 850,000 houses. So the message is, the code compliance is important, but more important thing is what we can build, what we can deliver, what people can afford, and what people can build. Of course, the perfect earthquake flood-proof house would have been fantastic idea, but can people afford that? If not, then what is use of that?
1: Jitendra,
0: so that was the message, and it worked well.
1: Yeah. How do you cope with some of what you've seen? You've been so close to so much loss and trauma. You know, there were 50,000 deaths in Pakistan. Mm. And how being so close to this, deliberately going to places where terrible disasters have happened, how do you look after yourself? How do you not become overwhelmed by what you see? Because you obviously care so deeply about people.
0: So, just a small correction. In Pakistan earthquake in 2005, something like 80,000 people were killed. Out of that, 19,000 were children. They were killed in schools. And it was overwhelming working there. People are very traumatized. They lost everything. Many people lost whole of their family, wives, children, parents, their livelihoods. So, of course, people are very traumatized. Their eyes were very depressed. If you look into their eyes, it's a painful scenario. All around it is a destruction. And wherever you go, that's what happens after Turkey-Syria earthquake. I worked in Syria. It's a scenario was same. It was same in Nepal after 2015 earthquake. Or 2022 flood in Pakistan. It was same scenario. You see children suffering, humans suffering. So, of course, it brings a lot of trauma to me as well. But I'm very lucky. I have very supportive family. And I have very supportive friends. So I keep in touch with them even when I'm in disaster zone. And they provide support to me. And then I keep focused on my work and think I am here to support people. And I keep my spirituality high and keep content and in myself. And I think that's what helps me to move and help others, provide support to others.
1: Earning a PhD, which has drawn on your whole life's frontline work as well, what did graduating mean to you personally?
0: It was first graduation, because I didn't go to celebrate graduation after my undergrad degree and postgrad master's. So it was my first graduation. I was with my family, my both children who are medical doctors, and my wife, was a caregiver, used to be. And so whole family was together. And of course, it was a great moment in my life to graduate as a PhD scholar. But more importantly for me, it gave me a lot of satisfaction that I was able to compile the story of people, the earthquake survivors, the communities, what we can afford, what we can build, and how we can improve the building stock to safeguard people. So, of course, it was a very different experience. I don't think I will be able to express my emotions in words.
1: This is an earthquake-prone country, you well know that, living in Christchurch. And I'm interested also, particularly as you've compiled the PhD, a wealthier nation like New Zealand, are there things we can learn specifically from the communities you've worked with when it comes to the principles of our own mitigation and preparation?
0: Of course, I'm very lucky to be, very fortunate to be here, which has, the country has given me a lot. And I find myself, it's a very fulfilling me to work after 2010 earthquake sequence, Christchurch earthquake, and contribute to recovery and reconstruction. But it also gave me an understanding to see how things are different in developed and underdeveloped countries or country like New Zealand, where, if I recall right, 90% or more buildings were insured. So, of course, the financial trauma was much less, but psychological trauma was still there. Whereas in developing countries or resource-constrained countries, there's a big financial trauma, psychological trauma, and other types of trauma. Support system in New Zealand was very good after the earthquakes. And so I find it very different, but I had that perspective to understand two different scenarios and compare how things work. But what I see in developing countries or resource-constrained countries, people mostly think what they can do the best in given constraints and how to adapt to the constraints. And that brings them the tenacity, the resilience. So when I say resilience, it is not only about technology. It is not only about money. It is about livelihood. It is a psychology and how to move on. And I think these perspectives are slightly different than New Zealand context. But ultimately, if you look at the resilience is also about coming communities together. And after the earthquake in Christchurch, I saw people coming closer, community coming closer and helping each other. And I think that's a human trait that brings people together, either it is a developed country or developing countries. And I find that human trait is very similar everywhere.
1: Lovely to talk to you. Thank you, and congratulations again on the PhD, and of course, more importantly perhaps, all the amazing work you have done in so many places over this career. Thank you. That is Dr. Jitendra Botara, who's in our Christchurch studio. It is 28 minutes to 11, and Evie, thank you for our headlines.
2: An economist says he expects this afternoon's budget will be tight, but thinks there'll still be something in it to generate some positive headlines for the government in an election year. The Breast Cancer Foundation says international evidence shows that a radiologist and artificial intelligence are better at finding cancers than two radiologists alone. A waste reduction advocate is unsurprised to see New Zealand fare poorly in a global rubbish report. And the Wellington City Council has voted to double the rates paid by Airbnb hosts in the capital. Those are the headlines on RNZ National. Our next full bulletin's at 11.
3: Kia ora, I'm Alexia Russell, and today on The Detail, in 2 months, greyhound racing will be illegal in New Zealand.
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3: The Detail on RNZ National at 10:15 tonight, or out now wherever you get your podcasts.
1: 27 minutes to 11 on 9 to noon. The Aotearoa Music Awards. The winners will be announced at the show tonight from 7pm. And I'm 99% sure that RNZ is live streaming it. In fact, I'm 100% sure. Nominees for Best Pop Artist are Benny, Borderline and Lord. Here's Cinnamon by Benny.

0: It is Beanie with Cinnamon, one of the finalists she is tonight for Best Pop Artist at the Aotearoa Music Awards, along with Borderline and Lord. And tune into those. You don't really do that when you stream, do you? You kind of, whatever the equivalent is. They don't have any good words, do they, the digital world? You can listen to them by streaming tonight on the RNZ website. 23 minutes to 11 on 9 to noon. Lynn Freeman is with me. Good morning.
1: Kia ora, Catherine.
0: Now, you have, well, you've got a piece of history in your hands, actually. The latest, what do we call it, edition? What's the word? Latest?
1: Yeah.
0: Landfall. The latest landfall.
1: Landfall Tauraka. Landfall Tauraka now? Yep, absolutely. We were just saying before we went on air that it's coming up to 80 years since this literary journal was founded by Charles Brash. You and I, Dunedin girls, of course, founded in Dunedin, still comes out of there, Otago University Press. I really look forward to Landfall. It's a real joy. And Megan Edmeads has put her own stamp on it, as all the past editors have. They choose them with great care and great love. Comes out twice a year, May and November. And it's there's essays, there's poems, short stories, book reviews. I'll come back to book reviews because what a joy to read an in-depth, beautifully crafted book review that's more than just a couple of hundred words. It's just one of the great things that Landfall is known for. There's art portfolios, craft interviews, that kind of thing in there. So lots, something for everyone. I went into that analogy, black hole, as you do. So I came up with a high-end smorgasbord, right? So all the ingredients are really top quality. And you've got master chefs who've been there for a long time, Chef Dame Fiona Kidman, Chef David Eagleton, Chef Gregory O'Brien. And then you've got these new bloods who bring some new ingredients that maybe we haven't tried before, some new perspectives. And there's something for everyone, but not everything is to everyone's taste. So you'll go through and there might be a poem that you love on one page and then the next one you're going, it doesn't really work for me. And that's what you want in something like this. But it's all great quality stuff. Love it. I wanted to start with the piece that blew my socks off, to be perfectly honest. And it's the first one in this substantial publication, and it's the one that stayed with me. I've reread it several times, and it comes back to essays. And I remember doing an interview on Standing Room Only, reflecting that the time of the essay was gone. People just wanted to have things that were short. Who's going to read pages of essay? You know, it's that time where we were talked about books were dead and everything had to be tiny. And I'm glad to say, and largely Landfall Tauraka has been part of this, essays are very much alive and well, and I love a beautifully crafted, thoughtful essay. And this is from the winner of the Young Writers Essay Prize 2026. And it's a stunning, absolutely stunning work by Uzia Khan, and it's called The Bright Ones. And what I love about this, because you think young writers, and I don't know if you wrote then, but the teenage angst that I put into whatever I wrote as a teenager, I just can't even bear to read it or think about it. And what you have here is a clear-eyed, concise essay. There is not one stray word there, and it's from the perspective of a 17-year-old who spends his nights looking at his laptop at other countries. Different country every time, might be New York, might be San Francisco, Singapore. I want to read you a little bit of this because it's a really bright student who's considering their options. And it says, look, the city changes, but I do the same thing. Look at a place that is not here and picture myself in it. I am 17. I can't drive yet. I have school in the morning. What I am doing is not planning. I don't have the money or the passport stamps or the grades yet to call it a plan. It's more like a direction I keep facing when I try to turn around. And nobody will be shocked by any of this. People will just nod. Of course he's leaving. The bright ones always do. Oh, it gives me a shiver when I read that. That sentence, I've heard adults say it at barbecues like they're reporting the weather. No one ever seems to think it's a weird thing for a country to say that about its own kids. Like it's seasonal, like the tide going out. Nothing to be done about it. Just that perspective, you know, and this is a student with advantages at a great school, takes the Cambridge exams, talks about all the research being about Europe and nothing about home, taking that approach. No self-pity, just really a fantastic essay. So I want to applaud Uzair, I think, is a stunning work and a worthy winner. The poems are amazing. I mentioned Fiona Kidman before. So there's a lot about place, which is quite fun, poetry about place. So they take us from Cape Ranga to Dunbeck to Dargaville. Gregory takes us to Dargaville. And there's a lovely one called, what is that, Beautiful People, beautiful people in Dunedin. How could we not love that? And it's actually a really lovely
0: word. Is there any other kind?
1: Absolutely. We are living testament to this, Catherine Ryan. And I like these ones of place, but also of people. And Fiona's written, it's a beautiful poem, actually. She's written a little poem to Vincent O'Sullivan, who passed. So two of our great writers. Just a little bit from this. A Wellington pub, a bit worn around the edges, just the way we all used to like them. The chatter in the corner, alcoves, witty and erudite. How you'd always been, the way I'd always wanted to be, but never quite made it. And you accepting me just the same. I just really love that. So these dedications to people. The short stories, I've got to say, Catherine, probably I found them a little disappointing this time. They're pretty bleak. Like, short stories are unsettling. Love a good short story. Don't mind being unsettled, but maybe it's the times, it's just I wanted something a little kind of uplifting. But some good stuff there. Tandy's, there's a work called Hun, which is, again, it's about something pretty grim, but really beautifully written. And as I say, the book reviews, I can't stress them enough. They're beautiful things to read. There's a great one by Jeffrey Paparoa Holman saying, you know, I wondered if I was the best reviewer for this book. I'm a 77-year-old baby boomer whose growth ran parallel to a time when the majority of New Zealand fiction was written in a Pākehā male-dominated culture. And this is, you know, kind of a woman-centred book. And I like that honesty. Writes a blinder of a review. So, look, highly recommended. You can't go wrong with Landfall. Tauraka, the May 2026 edition is just as strong as the others in the previous 80 years.
0: Nyamihi, thank you, Lynn Freeman. The review is of the journal Landfall, Tauraka, 251, number 251, Autumn 2026, edited by Lindley Edmeads, published by Otago University Press, and $35 the price. 17 minutes to 11, we shall be heading to North Canterbury next. David Hill will be with us. He's based in the Rangiora, catching us up on news in his fast-growing district, actually. But the Aotearoa Music Awards, as we said, happening tonight, and we're going to listen to another of the nominees. This is Best Roots Artist nominees. Hori Shaw, Te Wehi, and Three Houses Down. Here's Te Wehi with his song, I'm Home.

0: Tuwihi with his song I'm Home, one of three nominees for Best Roots Artist at tonight's Aotearoa Music Awards. The others are Hori Shore and Three Houses Down. And this year's Music Awards are happening tonight at the Civic in Tamaki Makaurau, Auckland, 7 o'clock. Things get underway. RNZ's the official media partner. We'll be live streaming and live blogging on rnz.co.nz. Just after 13 minutes to 11 on 9 to noon. David Hill, good morning to you.
1: Kia ora.
0: David is local democracy reporter with North Canterbury News based in Rangiora. And what's happening as the jostling begins over possible amalgamations that the government's kind of said, work it out yourselves or we'll do it for you? What's happening in your patch?
1: Well, it'll be, I imagine it'll be an interesting meeting on Friday when they meet together again for the Canterbury Mayoral Forum. Unfortunately, there's no media invited to those meetings, of course, so we don't get to be a fly on the wall. But there's certainly been some meetings in South Canterbury and including Ashburton. The other councils further north haven't had meetings yet, but they certainly, there has been conversations, and I think there are some real question marks. How any arrangement would work without Christchurch, really? Because if you're thinking of all the regional council functions that the new entity is going to have to take on, like managing the rivers and the environmental requirements, civil defence, all those sorts of things, they're really are very expensive. And you got a little council like Kaikoura with 3,000 ratepayers, and Hiranui has about 9,000. Even if those two neighbours merge together, they still only have 12,000 ratepayers, and it's a big geographical area because Hiranui is twice the geography of Auckland. So, yeah, it's very difficult to see how you would make it work. I think Kaikoura Mayor Craig Mackle has been quite frank that if there's going to be a unitary authority, Kaikoura is going to either be pulled north or south. I mean, they would, at the very least, they would need to work with either Marlborough or Waimakariri, if not have Christchurch in the arrangement, just to get the numbers, really. So
0: these are the complexities.
1: These are the complexities.
0: Indeed.
1: So it's not a simple solution, and you'd have to question whether 3 months is long enough to work through these options and to be able to consult with the communities.
0: Sort of posied neatly between Marlborough and Christchurch, really, isn't it, on the east coast?
1: Very much so. And that, yes. That,
0: you know, a stunning, stunning peninsula there. But when it comes down to this kind of organisation, it comes down to the numbers. Now, let's have a look. Let's head a bit south. We'd be going, wouldn't we, to the Waimakariri district, and there's some funding coming for a new road. Exactly where is this going to be? This new link road.
1: Well, it will link Southbrook with the new subdivisions. It'll pass through the proposed subdivision at Rossburn. People will be familiar with the Northbrook Museum and Rossburn Receptions. You pass through that and it goes through to Belgrove, which is a new subdivision which is being built in East Rangiora. So essentially it creates an eastern bypass, if you like, to avoid the main traffic through Southbrook and through the town centre. So that's estimated to cost $65 million. NZTA came out last week with funding of $4.5 million. So it's not going to build the road just yet, but it will allow the council to get on with the detailed design and with the procuring the land. So that's a starter because it means that the NZTA has supported the council's business case and the need for it. It just needs another sort of $20 million or so, I think, from NZTA because, there's development contributions included in that. So it's one of these projects that's been in the pipeline, I think, for about 25 years as the town grows. In East Rangiora alone, I mean, they're talking about 5,000 new houses over the next 30 years. So
0: this is the other thing that's happening, isn't it?
1: Yeah.
0: We're seeing this burgeoning of, we've talked a lot about what's happened in the Selwyn district, you know, a bit south of Christchurch, and particularly in Rolleston, but north of Christchurch as well. You're just seeing this really, really rapid growth, probably greater growth than even anticipated when they first started talking about it, right?
1: Oh, definitely. Yeah, absolutely. So yeah, it's certainly, I mean, Selwyn would be the fastest growing district in the country, I think, but Waimakariri is certainly up there in the as one of the fastest growing. So there's certainly some growth. I mean, the district is expected to grow from 74,000 to over 100,000 over the next 30 years. So it's getting up there.
0: It is. Now, back to beautiful Kaikoura. Of course, tourism is such a huge part of its economy. And part of that was the International Dark Sky Sanctuary status. Now, this got awarded back in, 2024, wasn't it? So how have things have been going in what they dub astrotourism?
1: Yeah, September 2024. So, it's really is taking off. And I think there's a bit of optimism, talking to Mayor Craig Mackle, there's a bit of optimism that you know, because Kaikoura has been known as the summer destination, but there's the hope now that it will become a year-round destination, because, of course, that's the best time to view the stars. And, I mean, as Craig Mackle said, it's also the best time to see the whales, because that's when they pass through, is during the winter. And I was talking to the astrotourism operators when I was up there. There's about two or three businesses up and running now, and they've been going very well. Bradley McConville talked about, you know, their stargazing tours. I mean, they're booked out on most clear nights. They can have up to three groups out. I mean, that's a business that's only really taken off in the last 18 months. And then Rachel Gillespie, he's got an astrophotography business. So she takes sort of high-end visitors to New Zealand, takes them out, and they get an experience of taking photos of the night sky. And she's advertising for staff, because it's just grown so much. So, you know, it's something that's really taken off at a time when there's some pressures with the fuel crisis. And it's certainly the fuel prices has got some of the businesses on edge, I think, you know, in terms of are visitors going to keep coming. At the moment, they seem to be. It's an interesting time. But, yeah, you've got these businesses that are booming.
0: Just brilliant. Okay. Now, audit fees can be a major financial burden for smaller councils. And what's happening for North Canterbury's councils? There's been some fee increases, yeah?
1: Oh, yes. No, that's, if you look at Kaikoura being the smallest of the three North Canterbury councils with about 3,000 ratepayers, I think I mentioned earlier, and they're facing an audit fee of around $200,000. So if you work that out per ratepayer, it's a big chunk, and it's about 2% of their rates income. So these sort of things hit smaller councils disproportionately. And Kaikoura's chief executive, Will Doughty, has certainly questioned, you know, whether they're getting value for money, because they don't just audit the finances; they audit the policies and the measures that are set by the Department of Internal Affairs. There's a whole range of things they audit. Hiranui District Council is facing $250,000, which is more than 1% of its rates income. So that's a district of 9,000 people. So again, that's quite a big burden. And Waimakariri is facing an increase of nearly $30,000. So it pushes its fee up to $317,000. So that's an increase of around 10%, you know, at a time when councils are told to keep their rate rises to sort of, you know, between 2 and 4%. So it does ask some questions about, are they being too stringent? I mean,
0: 1% of your total rates income going on auditing sounds pretty extraordinary, doesn't it? Yeah.
1: It does, really.
0: Thank you,
1: David.
0: And
1: I did ask put the question to the audit office, and they acknowledge that the central government, they are audited annually, but they don't have the same burden of preparing the long-term plan. So
0: Yeah.
1: Yeah.
0: That was all they said to you, though. Okay. Thanks, David. Much appreciated. David Hill, local democracy reporter with North Canterbury News, based in Rangiora. It's 3 minutes away from 11. We are enjoying these nominees for tonight's Aotearoa Music Awards. And I think we'll have one more track. This is a person performing at the awards tonight, the New Zealand singer-songwriter, producer and dance choreographer, Ricky Reid.

0: Ricky Reed with Skin, and performing tonight at the the Aotearoa Music Awards, happening tonight 7 o'clock onwards, and you can live stream or follow the live blog on rnz.co.nz. RNZ's latest news bulletin, and then our tech commentators in.
1: RNZ News at 11 o'clock. Good morning. Atamarie, I'm Evie Ashton. The Breast Cancer Foundation says the use of artificial intelligence in screening will lead to cancers being discovered earlier. From as early as next year, AI will serve as one of the two independent readers currently required in the mammogram assessment process. The Foundation's Chief Executive, Arlene Rayner, says AI should be seen as a second set of eyes and is proving its worth internationally. She says a radiologist and AI are better at finding cancers than two radiologists alone. A 16-year-old is hoping for more investment in mental health for young people in this year's budget. Finance Minister Nicola Willis will be delivering the budget this afternoon. Save the Children Ambassador Malak Tamimi says the cost of living, climate anxiety and lack of job opportunities has made young people feel hopeless about their future.
2: All of this links to the mental health crisis for young people, so we would like to see more investment into that, especially for our most vulnerable young people who are not able to access these mental health resources.
1: Malak Tamimi is also hoping for more investment in racial education and cultural literacy for young people to mitigate racism. The Prime Minister says he and his British counterpart Sir Keir Starmer canvassed a range of matters during a phone call last night. Christopher Luxon says he expressed how New Zealand households are struggling with high fuel prices due to the Iran war, and the pair agreed on the importance of diplomacy to reopen the Strait of Hormuz and get shipping flowing freely again. The Prime Minister says both countries steadfastly support Ukraine, and he compared notes with Sir Keir Starmer about maintaining pressure on Russia. Christopher Luxon says the UK is an important partner to New Zealand, and the two countries are working together to advance prosperity and build global security. The General Practitioner's President says he's realised that assurances it received that portals managing patient information were safe were not enough. The Royal College of General Practitioners is calling for a vetting process for patient portals after a breach of the Manage My Health app stole thousands of medical files. GP Luke Bradford says practices need to be confident they are protecting private information.
3: We've realised that it isn't sufficient. We took it on good faith and from the contracts we were given that the patient information would be protected. And it's now shown, obviously, with this breach that there are weaknesses.
1: Luke Bradford says GPs themselves don't have the skills to test the portals, so standards are needed. The Waitaki Ratepayers and Residents Association says the council needs to get out the red pencil and start cutting costs. Waitaki District ratepayers are facing a potential 22% average rates hike for the year after council has agreed to the increase at an extraordinary meeting this week. Association Chair Ray Henderson says ratepayers are being imposed on unfairly.
4: The ratepayers have to rebudget and work out where they can cut their spending. The council at this stage hasn't come up with any dramatic cuts in their spending.
1: Ray Henderson says the council should also work on increasing its revenue by attracting more businesses to the area. Israel's military has declared a new swathe of southern Lebanon as a combat zone, ordering residents to move north, warning it will act with great force against Lebanese armed group Hezbollah in the zone. The military statement is signalling further escalation after more than 120 strikes hit Lebanon's south and east, despite a ceasefire announced last month. Israel Prime Minister Benjamin Netanyahu says Israel needs to act to protect communities in northern Israel from Hezbollah. More than a million Lebanese have been displaced by Israeli strikes and evacuation orders since early March. And a waste reduction advocate is unsurprised to see New Zealand perform poorly in a global rubbish report. The World Bank's report shows New Zealanders generate almost 2 kilos of rubbish per person per day. That's more than twice the global average. Liam Prince says New Zealand needs to be more ambitious in reducing waste.
5: Over the last couple of decades, we just haven't really done much to address the problem, the growing waste problem. Maybe a few incremental changes here and there, but ultimately we're just lagging behind.
1: Liam Prince says New Zealand is one of the worst countries at dealing with food waste. That's the news. Koe nā ngā pitupitu kōrero. A short forecast is next.
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1: And we're on air on rnz.co.nz, and we're on your mobile. You're back with Catherine Ryan next on 9 to noon, right after this forecast from Met Service to midnight. Northland, Auckland and Coromandel. Long fine spells and isolated showers. Morning fog patches in Northland and Auckland. From Waikato to Kapiti Coast, including the Central High Country, cloud at times. Isolated showers clearing from the south this afternoon or evening. Bay of Plenty and Gisborne becoming fine. Hawke's Bay, Wairarapa and Wellington becoming cloudier in Wellington from late this morning and spreading north this afternoon, bringing isolated showers to Hawke's Bay and Wairarapa. Nelson, Marlborough and Canterbury mainly fine, however low cloud and possibly patchy drizzle for Canterbury and the Kaikoura Coast, clearing Canterbury this afternoon and further north this evening. Buller, Grey and Westland mostly cloudy with isolated showers, gradually clearing from the south. Fiordland, Otago and Southland mainly fine, cloud lingers in some valleys and there are isolated showers near the south coast. And at Rerekohu, Chatham Islands, a few showers. It is 6 minutes past 11, we'll have news headlines on the half hour.
0: Yeah, Mihi, thank you very much for that, Evie. You're listening to 9 to Noon with Catherine Ryan on RNZ National. Still to come about a quarter to midday. James Crute is in with what he has been viewing, including in the French Film Festival, as well as some other films in cinemas or on streaming. In parenting, about 25 past 11, Carla King is in. She is the chair or convener of New Zealand Association of Counsellors. Today we're looking at all these changes that are happening in schools, to the curriculum and to the education system, to qualifications, etc. Overhaul of NCEA, there's new English and Maths curriculum, other subjects also in the works, there's no cell phones in schools, a big focus on attendance, and of course also in primary, a change to the way, a more structured approach to the teaching of reading and maths. Are the kids noticing this, and if so, how do you talk to them about it at what can be quite stressful times of life or areas that they are finding challenging? How to talk to, what support they might need. Send in your questions or your own experiences so far with how your students are dealing with this. 9to.rnz.co.nz or text to 2101. Alex Sims is with us first now, Professor in the Department of Commercial Law at the University of Auckland Business School, an expert on blockchain technology, copyright law, consumer law and more. Alex, good morning. Thank you.
9: Good morning, Catherine.
0: What's our topic today?
9: It's a bit of a grab bag of things. Vulnerable businesses, consumer law, AI and banking.
0: That'll do for a start. Vulnerable businesses, how so?
9: Well, I'll give you a quick sort of story. There was an Australian business that sells various things, including candles in sturdy glass jars. And they had a customer complain saying that the two candles were delivered damaged. And they sent a photo in. And looked at it, went, oh, that doesn't look good. And then looked really carefully and realised that something wasn't quite right, because like the size and the shape of the broken glass jars weren't the same as the jars that they'd sent. There weren't any wicks in the candle wax. The labels weren't correct. The wording was jumbled. And the real thing was there was melted wax all over the bench where the candles were. And so it was obviously AI generated.
0: Okay. And they worked that out pretty quickly. What's going on? Is this becoming a bit of a thing, shall we say? Is it happening quite a bit?
9: Well, I'm not quite sure the prevalence, but I would say that it is happening. And this was like made the news in Australia. And but at first glance, the business just accepted, thought, yes, they've been broken. It wasn't until they actually had quite a good look at it. And so they then asked the customer, by email or whatever, if you can please send us a video of the broken glass jars. And the customer got a bit annoyed and said, no, throw them them away and that already supplied you with a photo, and then said, basically, if you don't fix this, I'm going to report your company for selling cheap quality products. So they're trying to sort of almost blackmail them. And the business then turned around and said, well, look, we're going to contact the police. And that was the end of it.
0: Okay, so the problem is, that's pretty clear cut. First, they had evidence that A did not match B.
9: Yeah.
0: And second, they just stood on that and said, we're going to report you. We believe you're trying to, well, blackmail would be one, defraud would be another, just, you know, thinking about what might be in play. But is there a risk at the situations where it's a bit harder to be so confident?
9: Well, first of all, yes, in New Zealand that is breaking the law. So it's actually trying to obtain by deception. So that's a breach of Section 240 of the Crimes Act. You know, maximum jail term of 3 years. So it also breach of the law there. But, yeah, your point is it can be much harder to spot. So, you know, even if it was a video, you might be able to spot it now that there's something wrong. But, of course, in future, as Professor Jeannie Patterson from the University of Melbourne, who was interviewed in the Australian piece, says, soon you're not going to be able to tell whether it's real or not.
0: Now, where does that leave you then? A lot of people, I imagine, would just be tempted to take the path of less resistance and just refund or whatever. But, you know, if it's happening, if it starts happening all the time, where are you left in terms of what you should do perhaps in response?
9: Well, first of all, is really check, you know, have a look really, really carefully at the so-called, at the evidence they're providing. And if there's something wrong, then, you know, just go back. But, I mean, this is, a thing that all businesses struggle with. What are they going to do? Because now with social media, if you, you know, stand up to someone because you don't think they're telling the truth, then you can get slammed on social media and the bad reputation.
0: That's actually, I hate to say it, in some ways that's actually the greater threat, isn't it? And businesses are hugely sensitive to that. Again, you could argue a case that threatening to do something on false pretenses amounts to some kind of blackmail, but a lot of businesses would feel that pressure. And, you know, I guess what's your take out for people who, you know, if this starts to become a thing for them?
9: Well, if it's only a very small proportion, then they can sort of ride it. But if this happens sort of increasingly, it will put people out of business. So it's a sort of a basic thing of almost a breakdown of society, unfortunately.
0: It's interesting. Some people are actually good. I've seen some businesses very good with their responses, if they're good on their social, good with their responses to what they consider to be unreasonable complaints. It might be yet another skill you have to get good at, is, you know, and doing it almost in a witty way. Actually, you know, you are BSing us and I'm calling you out on this or whatever, but something else you could do without. What is the story with who's responsible for anything that is actually genuinely damaged in the course of delivery?
9: Okay, well, that's a good point, because now, under the Consumer Guarantees Act, it is the business. If the business has arranged the transport or the delivery, whatever, they are the ones that are responsible. It didn't used to be that way. It used to be on the customer, who wasn't the one that was engaging the courier or anything. So now it is the business. So again, you know, the packaging, and if you are getting reports which you think are legitimate,

0: they weren't what you ordered or they've been damaged. But again, unfortunately, some people are using them charged back to scam businesses because they have received the goods, but then they will say, I didn't receive them. And when that happens, there's a hold on that amount in the business's accounts. They can't get hold of it. Plus, they're often charged a non-refundable fee because there's a dispute there. And if the business wants to challenge it, to say, look, you know, this isn't true, then they have to prove effectively that the customer is lying and probably have to pay another fee on that as well.
1: So is it the bank you've got to deal with and the bank you've got to convince?
0: Well, the credit card company.
1: Yes.
0: So, and again, if the chargebacks get too high on the business, then the credit card companies start to look at it, and you could end up actually losing your merchant ability to accept credit card and debit cards.
1: How can you avoid or limit them?
0: Well, is not to accept them. So increasingly there are some businesses I've seen that just say, look, we don't accept credit cards. You know, say if you're a New Zealand business selling to New Zealanders, you can just take internet banking. So you don't run that risk, and also you are saving money because you don't have to pay merchant fees for every time a customer uses the account, which can be a lot of money for businesses. And of course, you might lose some customers, but you've got to balance that out against the savings on the other side.
1: Indeed. All right. The difference between credit and debit cards, people who have them, I guess, will know. But what do you think is worth pointing out here? Do some people perhaps utilise credit cards who, if they can get themselves in the right position, would be better off using debit cards? And this is particularly when it comes to online purchasing, where you need something sometimes, right?
0: Yes, and I don't think everyone does know the difference. So a credit card, everyone knows what a credit card is. So you buy something online or in person, and it's not your money. You are, you're given credit for it. And hopefully you pay it off at the end of the month, otherwise you end up paying quite stiff interest rates. Whereas a debit card is more similar to an FPOS card in that you can only spend the money that's in your account, so you're not going into debt. So it's not like a credit card. And that can be really, really good for people to limit what they're spending so they don't, spend more money than what they have. But there's a big difference between, the FPOS card and the debit card. So FPOS card, you can't use it online, but you can use the debit card online. But if your debit card details are compromised through a hack or something like that, people can use it and start to spend it, and they can basically drain your bank account. So they can take all the money that's in there. And I know this has happened to people I know in the past, like one of the students, he ended up losing, $250, all the money he had, and I've got an older relative, same thing happened to her.
1: They usually have a cap on how much you could, because you'd be using the PayWave kind of option if you didn't have the PIN number, right?
0: This is more online.
1: So there's a cap to how much people can nick off you, basically, if they are just using it in shops. But online, there's no limit.
0: Yes.
1: Hadn't thought about that.
0: No, and it's a bit... But saying that, because I was looking around this week at it, because of this problem, it does seem like banks now are actually giving a bit more protection for debit card holders. I'm not quite sure. I don't know if it's quite the same as for a credit card, because with a credit card, it's effectively almost the bank's money because they're going to be lending it to you. Whereas if you've got a debit card, then it's your money and banks
1: tend to... The other option is, can you just limit how much you keep in that account?
0: That's what you should do. And that's what my children do. And we've got a business with a debit card as well. And that's exactly what we do. So we have two bank accounts. So one is your normal bank account, and the other one is a bank account that's tied to your debit card. And so when you want to spend some money online or in a shop, if you want to use a credit debit card, you then transfer the money from one account to another. So if you've got online banking, that's really, really easy to do. And I would strongly urge people, if you've got a debit card, to set up a second account to link that debit card to and not have it on your normal account.
1: the banks have got

0: much more generous in my experience on letting you have several different kinds of accounts. They used to be charging fees on them. So there's that. And then second, because of online banking and banking apps, you can do these transfers super quickly. You can do it standing in a queue, right? So if you can get into a good habit over that, you probably can limit your risk a bit more, right? But yes, your point is you need to know, first of all.
1: Yes, well, I mean, you might pay a bit of a fee for a second account, but I think it's worth it. Like, one of my relatives it happened to, she, when that happened and she realised, she immediately, that was it, she was never, you know, stopped the debit card. But saying that also is that, and some people don't realise that if someone has used your credit card or debit card without your authorisation, contact your bank immediately. I mean, it's obvious to you and me, but it's not obvious to everybody, because if it's within, I think, 120 days, they can often do something about it, but if you don't say anything. So that also goes back to the point, which I haven't mentioned but I will now, of checking your bank statements
0: regularly.
1: Just to see. Yes.
0: Regularly. In the psychology of it, often you feel, well, you might be in shock or you might be a bit embarrassed or whatever, but speed is of the is of the essence. I think the other thing about the debit card, and it's this is challenging because I remember even when I started university, first thing they do is start signing you up. The bank starts signing you up and you get your very first credit card. And of course, as you make the point, you're always behind in a credit card. You're always behind it. And, you know, if you have managed to get some savings through a high school job or something like that, try and start with a debit card. Try and stay in the positives, you know?
1: Yes. So I would go further than that. Well, depending how old you are, if you're a child, so because now the parent effectively has to help set up the account, it's do not get even a debit card, just an FPOS card.
0: Mm. That's so tempting, isn't it?
1: Well, because also it means they can't do online purchases and you've got more control over what they're doing. And I know people might say, how dare you say that? But it's true, they're children. They can't make these decisions and it's much safer for them just to have the FPOS card. And if they really need to buy something online and you approve it, then you pay and they can pay you back.
0: Okay. Now, staying with the theme today of guarantees when getting goods and services, or how some people are actually kind of trying to rot that, was where we started. What does the Consumer Guarantees Act say about what you get when you've purchased something online? Do you? This is the whole point. You've seen a picture of it, but you haven't actually seen and touched it or tried it on or made it work. Is there some kind of a requirement that it must do what the advertisement said it would do?
1: Well, yes, and also it's got to comply with the description. So if you're seeing something, then it's got to be the same. It can't be, you know, a different size or colour or something like that. But the one thing I really wanted to say also is about what do we mean by durable? And so different goods are different. So under the Consumer Guarantees Act, there's a guarantee that goods will be of acceptable quality. And there's various things like safe and things like that. But one of them is durable. Now, that depends on the actual type of good. So if you've got something like a black leather bag, it will last and it will look good after a year of you using it. But other goods aren't as durable and they're not meant to be. So, for example, say you've got a calf hair bag. Apparently people have these, which is still got the hair on it. That hair will wear off if it's touching anything. So if you're wearing it every day, it's going to rub off the part that's against your body. Now, the trouble is, and this comes from a practical example, which I can't give too much information about, but basically there's someone that was buying one of these bags and then turned around and said, well, it's worn off. And the business said, well, yeah, it will wear off if you're wearing it every day. These things should only be worn for, you know, special occasions. And the trouble, it came down to proof, because they were, you know, very, very certain that this person had used it an awful lot. And whereas the other person said, no, I've only used it a couple of times. So it's a bit of the he said, she said type of thing. But one thing I just want to get through is that the durability depends. So if you have something that is, you know, fragile, then it's not going to last as long. And also just for businesses, is they also need to make this really clear in any of the advertising, like if it's online or something, to say, look, this, you know, this product, you have to handle it with care. You know, for example, the bag, you cannot use it every day because the hair will wear off.
0: Oh, it's a complicated life, isn't it, to be in business, and particularly in the online shopping world, which we know is critical to so many businesses these days, especially retail. But you've frightened the heck out of them. But no, you haven't, Alex. You've given them all the information they know to be ahead of the game and prepared, and much appreciated as always. Thank you. Thanks very much. That is Alex Sims, a professor in the Department of Commercial Law at the University of Auckland Business School. Shortly we'll be into parenting. Do send in your questions for our topic today. Carla King will be in. She is with New Zealand Association of Counsellors, and we're talking about all these changes that students at both primary and secondary school are experiencing at the moment, whether it's changes at the curriculum, changes at the way English and maths is being taught and what's happening in their primary classroom, changes to what's happening to their qualifications framework. So how does this affect them? Have you had students already being a bit kind of knocked around by this? 19@rnz.co.nz or text to 2101. Bit of feedback from you also. And on that debit card issue we were talking about with Alex, this person says, I keep my Visa debit card at near $0 and just transfer what I need before I make a large purchase like an airline flight. Works well for peace of mind. My bank recommended it. It's right in line with what Alex was saying. And on the question of chargebacks, which is getting your money back when you've made a purchase online, this person says, I understand you can't do a chargeback or a debit card purchase on a debit card purchase online. So a credit card gives you protection for online purchases. I never pay interest on my credit card as I pay off the spending, not just the statement balance, early. This doesn't affect the chargeback facility. KiwiBank also has a no-frills and no-points low-fee credit card. That's an interesting one. I hadn't, and I can't really verify that issue of the debit card chargeback. But thank you, as always, for your feedback. 26 minutes past 11 on 9 to noon. Into parenting shortly. Do send in your questions for it on the changes happening in the school system and how to help any young students, any children who are being affected by it. And we will be into that very soon. 19@rnz.co.nz or text to 2101.

0: And sticking with the New Zealand music theme this morning, that was released just about a week ago. It's the Black Seeds with 8-Bit. 28 and a half minutes past 11 on 9 to noon. Well, there have been a raft of changes to the education... Oh, Evie's with us. Sorry, Evie. Good morning.
1: Kia ora, Catherine. Here are the headlines. Journalists, politicians and economists are poring over the government's budget, locked away in the Beehive Banquet Hall. Details about what the government plans to spend and save on will be revealed at 2 o'clock this afternoon. The Breast Cancer Foundation says the use of artificial intelligence in screening will lead to cancers being discovered earlier. Waitaki ratepayers have told their council it needs to get out the red pencil and start cutting costs if it expects people to accept a 22% rates hike. And US President Donald Trump says he's not satisfied yet with the terms of the deal being negotiated with Iran. Those are the headlines on RNZ National. Our next full bulletins and midday report.
2: Kia ora, Emil Donovan here from RNZ Tonight's programme, where last night we crossed to Western Australia to hear about a really bad plague of mice in the small town of Morowa.
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0: Past 11 on 9 to noon. There have been a raft of changes to the education system recently. An overhaul of NZEA, new English and maths curriculums, with other subjects also in the works. No cell phones in schools and a focus on attendance. Students can't help but be aware of the changes as they study their compulsory hour of reading and maths a day. But how do all these changes affect students and what support might some need? Carla King is the kaihautū, or informal chair, of the New Zealand Association of Counsellors, and welcome to you. Kia ora. Welcome, Carla.
4: Oh, good morning, Morena. Thanks for having me.
0: So lots happening.
4: Just a change to that intro, just to let you know that I'm the kahoto of our school guidance counsellor advisory group, which is part of the NZAC.
0: Okay, I just elevated you straight to the top.
4: You did.
0: school counsellor. What was the rest of it?
4: Advisory group.
0: Advisory group. Wonderful. Let's talk about whether it's primary or high school. Children and young people noticing all these changes?
4: Yes, of course they are. It's everywhere. And parents will be talking about it. There's information coming out in high schools at the moment, slowly but surely. Yeah, so it's everywhere and young people absorb everything.
0: They do, and the children at primary school may well have noticed a change as well, especially to what's happening to the routine of their day, or indeed the way they are being taught, for example, reading.
4: Yeah, correct. But change is inevitable. And so I guess as parents, we need to try to not be so fearful of these sorts of things and be positive, you know, because, change is inevitable.
0: What might you say to a younger child, say, who is perhaps a good reader and is now facing a different, having to go back perhaps, or having to go through a process that they'd not been through before? Do you just make as little of it as possible and just say, look, this is just what's happening, darling. Keep enjoying your reading or whatever.
4: Yeah, absolutely. I think that teachers are well positioned to support parents with the changes. So making yourself prepared, or trying to be as prepared as possible by getting information from your teachers and from the school to see which is the best way to support your young person. So preparation is key, but yeah, absolutely. Try to be positive. It's like if a young person or a child is struggling in a certain area, it can be our default to focus on what's wrong and fix it. And that makes sense. But there will be other aspects of that child academic life and performance that they're doing really well in. So I guess try to be a bit balanced about our approach as parents is a good idea.
0: There's been so much debate, let's stick with some of the structured learning that's been introduced in primary. There's been so much debate about it as well, whether it's been on TV or with people talking about it. Now that it's happening, teachers and parents just need to be careful how they, or need to watch how they're talking, how they're responding to the change, not project their feelings about it necessarily, positive or negative, onto the kids.
4: Yeah, well, absolutely, because, I mean, we can't change, you know, there's things that we can't change in life, and this is one of them. And as I said earlier, you know, change is inevitable, and it's not necessarily a bad thing. It's just how we manage it. Change can be scary, but from a parent's point of view, you know, supporting our young people through change, it is just about being prepared. And our schools, as I said, our teachers will be well positioned to give us information on, you know, the changes that are occurring, so that we kind of can prepare the kids and our children for these changes.
0: How much do kids need to know about changes or potential changes, and at what age?
4: It will just depend on, yeah, the age and stage. Again, teachers are really well versed in this, and the information that will be coming out through the schools will be age appropriate, depending on whether you come, you're at, you know, primary school level or you're at high school level. And when you're in the high school level, of course, you become more independent and you're learning. And so your young people will be bringing home information from their teachers. So, yeah, it really is about age and stage, and just having open, kind, caring communication with your young people, making sure that they have opportunities to talk about their hopes and their dreams in this time of change, but also what's maybe is making them feel a bit fearful or a bit scared.
0: And just keep going on that, because for some, you know, they may react, or they may have quite strong feelings. You mentioned earlier that self-perception, the educators call it your perception of yourself as a learner, and it's important. Some people just fly along and think, yep, I'm going to be fine with whatever comes my way, I'll get there if I persevere. And for others, unfortunately, from experiences they've had, it's a much more negative perception they have, right? So for some, this can be quite potentially anxiety inducing. And how do you talk through with, I don't know, let's say someone who's at high school now, and how do you talk through that whole issue of, you know, I won't be able to do this, or this won't work for me, or this is changing again?
4: Yeah, I think that if a young person is reaching out to talk to someone about it, that's the most amazing thing. And if they are struggling, I mean, my way of practicing would be to look at places for where they might be able to get extra support. Sometimes there could be learning needs underneath that is really struggling, you know, making them struggle. So we need to make sure that we, as parents and caregivers, that we're kind of on top of where our children are at and young people are at academically and socially, emotionally, as best as we can. And if there are gaps in learning, if there are gaps in, you know, where they are and they need additional support, then see what we can find. So I'm very much about solutions. You know, often there will be ways, and pretty much always there'll be ways to come up with solutions to help this young person.
0: The thing about the high school changes in particular, and when it comes to the qualifications framework, etc., and again, these are things that can often be talked about very passionately and end up on the news, and everyone's got an opinion, right? For the young person, they're just thinking, I know what my hopes and dreams and plans are, and I just want to get there. And oh, look, there's change again. Or oh, look, people are saying this isn't good. Again, the kind of positive reinforcement, or the positive encouragement can you give, is part of it just talking about, and indeed giving them space to talk about what they're hoping for, what they're dreaming about.
4: Yeah, absolutely. I don't know how much young people will struggle. I mean, they're so resilient. They are adaptable. They really are, in my experience. They, you know, they can go through so much change. Like, think about COVID-19. Think about the changes that occurred when NCEA was first put in. You know, young people, yes, they can get stressed and they get anxious, particularly if they're high performing. And it's just about them being kind to themselves, parents being kind to themselves, and yeah, just, I guess, not being so fearful of change. And there will be supports out there. And if you have got a young person that you're worried about, then reach out to the school, talk to your child, young person, reach out to the school together, what supports might be available. You know, it's just, yeah, having open communication and not being fearful of these things that are coming our way.
0: For neurodiverse students in particular, are schools now doing better, and indeed counsellors, in terms of the supports they can offer family? And is that relationship between the young person, the family, and perhaps the counsellor, or indeed others who are supporting their education at school, is that strengthening, Carla?
4: I mean, I've been very proud to be part of a school community or school communities where there's a really strong relationship between co-order or mental physical well-being. And I think you've had a really good point there. It's a village. It takes a village to raise young people. And so having a good relationship with a teacher or with a staff member at school is super important. Being aware, going along to information evenings, and going to parent-teacher interviews, and just keeping kind of in touch with what's going on for your young person in the school setting. And then counsellors play an amazing role. Obviously they can see young people when they're highly stressed and not doing very well, but equally, you know, we can meet them very early on in the piece talk about the things that they're doing well in. So counselling doesn't have to be just about the negative, but it could be, you know, quite positive too.
0: How are things going with the no cell phones in schools? How are things going here?
4: Anecdotally, what teachers are saying and what counsellors have said is that they're noticing an improvement in connection in the schools where the phones go away completely, and a reduce in, you know, behaviour issues. But there's no research that I'm aware of that I've done or read that, you know, gives us too much more than that. Because of the way that different schools manage that particular issue, it's not handled the same way through every school, I would imagine.
0: What are the issues that are most commonly raised by young people that counsellors are finding themselves dealing with? And is it changing, or is it ever more, you know, typically the same sorts of issues, Carla?
4: Yeah, it's the same. It's actually the same. The recent survey done by NZAC, we surveyed our members and about the topics and the issues that were popping up. And it's the same as anxiety, stress, depression, family issues. It pretty much stayed the same, and we know that anxiety really started to increase just before COVID, and then of course it grew considerably after that. So yeah, it's a climate as well. Climate is also an issue for our young people.
0: And how do you approach it? Because as we said, it takes a village at school and home and every other support a young person has. But in some of these big kind of existential areas in particular, is it a case of just listening, of hearing young people out? Or what are some of the other strategies?
4: What do you mean by existential? Can you
0: The climate explain? Stuff, for example, you know, stuff that clearly young people can't, they can have some agency actually in terms of a contribution. But how do we talk about those sorts of really big issues where... where perhaps they are getting down over things? What's this? Is it hearing them out and validating, or are there other
4: Absolutely.
0: Strategies?
4: Yeah, absolutely. Both of those things are super important. You know, sometimes just being heard, there's a weight taken off your shoulder, you know, that you're not sort of bottling it all in on your own. But again, it's about what can we focus on? And as you said the word agency. And so with young people, helping them find ways to take care of the planet, which in the curriculum, some schools do extremely well. Learning about recycling and looking at ways in which groups in the community are looking after the climate. So again, it's focusing on what is happening, what is being done, and what they can do, rather than just the doom and gloom of, you know, all the bad things that are going on. I think it's careful. We have to be careful that we do balance that with the things that we can do and can control.
0: Thank you, Carla. Much appreciated. Carla King is Kaihautū, or informal chair of the School Councillors Advisory Group of the New Zealand Association of Councillors. It is nearly a quarter to midday. You are listening to 9 to Noon with Catherine Ryan on RNZ National. Let's get some tips on what you might want to view or not. James Crute is with us. He is TV guide and the press, film and television reviewer. Morena, James.
5: Morena, Catherine. How are you?
0: Good, thanks. The film festivals, some people actually plan their entire year around them. and others, I guess, will dip in and out. The French Film Festival, what is in cinemas around them all too now?
5: Yes, exactly. This is probably the biggest, do we call it a genre festival? I guess cultural festival, nationality of film festival. It's definitely the biggest one. It's certainly the biggest film festival outside of the New Zealand International Film Festival. It piggybacks a little bit on the back of the Australian version of it, but it's very much its own thing as well at the same time. I think it's now in something like 24 cinemas, or 24 cities and town, probably more like 40 cinemas around the country. I know in Christchurch we have three competing cinemas all trying to, get bottoms on seats, if you like, for it. And it's highly contested, but it's also, you know, it's a wonderful look at films outside of that Hollywood sphere. And as some listeners may have heard, Cannes this year in particular, there were virtually no people from Hollywood there. It was very much a European festival, as I guess it was originally envisaged in some ways with Cannes. But look, there's some real treats here. Quite a few films from last year's Cannes in particular. But I want to start with one called The Richest Woman in the World, which has got the great French actress Isabelle Huppert, who plays a sort of, thinly veiled version of a real life woman who was sort of the matriarch of L'Oréal, whose life kind of ended in scandal because of a friendship that she had with basically a guy who was a bit of a shyster, pretty much. But this is has her playing this head of this global cosmetics foundation. And she gets in with this artist who sort of has all these grand ideas, and but also sort of flatters her ego, if you like, and sort of has a bit of a reputation for doing this with other people as well. But he sort of gradually wins her over, much to the consternation of particularly her daughter, also slightly her husband, causes a great deal of scandal because they also are high up in political circles as well, and there's all this kind of thing going on, and you wonder how it's all going to play out. It's some crazy kind of performances going on in this, and it's a mad kind of a story, and you know, it's one of those films where you kind of almost rage at the screen, you know, can you not see what he's doing, sort of thing. But look, I really enjoyed it. I found myself really engrossed by it. I can see why it was a hit, particularly in France. And if you're a fan of Huppert, who is one of the great French actresses of her generation, then you should definitely check out that.
0: What else particularly caught your attention?
5: Yeah, one that was a bit below the radar that I really enjoyed was Cycle of Time. Now, this is for listeners of a certain vintage, it's kind of a bit Back to the Futurist, but it's also a bit like Hot Tub Time Machine, which maybe some may not be familiar with, but it was kind of a noughties comedy, you know, about these blokes who found a hot tub that took them through time. This instead uses a washing machine in the 1950s, an accident involving a battle between a husband and wife over the arrival of a newfangled washing machine in 1958 causes them to be electrocuted and transported into, I guess, an alternate future where their kids are still roughly the same age, sort of late teens, early 20s, as they are. But they're very much things have changed between the 1950s and now, because whereas he was very much the master of the house and the one with the job, she's now a CEO. And it's just this kind of, it's sort of like a gender reversal, but it's also kind of a clever commentary on, you know, the differences between the 50s and now, but also just some, you know, real fascinating fish out of water comedy and just pure French farce. And it's just a delightful kind of tale of the kind of thing that Hollywood doesn't seem to do very well anymore. There may be some listeners who've stumbled across a thing called Ladies First on Netflix with Sacha Baron Cohen.
0: I started watching that.
5: Yeah,
0: I don't know
5: exactly.
0: If I'm going to keep watching it.
5: That's kind of that, but done right.
0: Okay.
5: With the tone a lot less crass or unbalanced or that kind of thing. Yeah, I really enjoyed this in particular. For those who want something a little more dramatic. Now, in the past couple of years, we've had some really good French dramas based on, you know, some of the great novels. So we've had The Count of Monte Cristo. We've had The Three Musketeers told over sort of two parts. We don't have anything that's quite of that level this year, but we do have an origin story for Jean Valjean, who, of course, is the famous protagonist of Les Misérables. And so this sort of it sort of shows the part of the story that's not in the musical in particular, whereby, if you remember from Hugh Jackman singing and Russell Crowe singing, is the bit where he steals a loaf of bread, then serves his time, then finds redemption, and then, you know, becomes this great hero of the people, if you like. So this is the bit where he's stolen the loaf of bread. It gives the story about that. But it also shows the moment where he finds redemption, having become a kind of hardened criminal. He goes... every town he turns up and he's sort of shunned has to show his, you know, I'm a former convict card, but a priest shows him, you know, there is a different way to being angry with the world and breaking out of that cycle. And it's a pretty simple story. It's a pretty gentle story, but it's well told. And if you're a fan of Les Misérables, it might be a little bit of joining the dots, perhaps. But yeah, I think it's an interesting tale from that perspective. French crime drama? If you're into that, I would definitely check out Case 137, which is a really good police procedural, up there with the kind of Line of Duty things that we're used to seeing from the Brits. This is about one particular case. It's about a woman, a female cop who used to be part of narcotics but is now a part of internal affairs, and she's investigating some bad behaviour by officers around French riots. I think it was about 2017, 2018. You know, you just find yourself getting engrossed in this story as much as she's involved in the plot that's unfolding as well. Yeah, I really, really do recommend that.
0: Very good. So it sounds like a good programme.
5: Over 20 titles all in all. I think there's something for everyone, as there always is. It's a well-curated programme. Some of these will come back, but definitely not all of them. So, you know, if you really want to immerse yourself in a bit of cinema and it's a good time for that at this time of the year, check it out.
0: Very good. Now, are we staying with the French theme?
5: We are staying with the French theme.
0: A film in cinemas at the moment, A Private Life.
5: Yes. Now, this is one that actually screened as part of the New Zealand Film Festival last year. And it's a mystery thriller. It's not perhaps as linear as some might like. It's a bit more... almost David Lynchian territory, but not quite as weird as that. It has certain surreal moments. But it reminded me of the French films sort of about 20 years ago. There were things like Cachet and Hidden, the Michael Haneke kind of movies, which really kind of drew you in, despite their kind of more, Tell No Lies was another one as well, that you kind of get drawn into the plot despite there being some kind of very strange going on happening. It's also a showcase for the fact that Jodie Foster is supremely bilingual. She's done a bit of French before, a very long engagement. She was kind of a bit of a scene stealer there, speaking fluent French. She even dubbed her own voice back in a mini-series, I think it was, back in the 80s, where she starred opposite Sam Neill. But she is very much the focus of this. She plays an expat American Jewish woman who's now a psychologist in Paris. One of her patient of 9 years, has died. The suggestion is suicide. She's not convinced that's the case. The family are blaming her for what's taken place. But with the help of her ex-husband, she sort of begins to try and unravel this mystery and sort of work out who might be the killer. And of course, you know, this being the way, there are a number of suspects and they sort of work their way through. It's got a great supporting cast. It's got Daniel Orte, Virginia Efira, who recently took home the Best Actress at Cannes for another film this year. I think she was a co-winner. Matteo Amarak and even Frederick Wiseman, the veteran documentarian who died, I think, earlier this year. He has a small role in it as well. Look, I really enjoyed it. I do warn listeners that there are, you know, it definitely goes off on a bit of a tangent, and she starts getting hypnotherapy, and there are a couple of dream sequences. So if you're not a fan of David Lynch, you might want to think twice. But look, Jodie Foster is just a supreme actor. Like, I think she is one of the greatest Hollywood actresses, particularly of her generation. And this is just more proof of that. It reminds me why we need to see her on TV and in cinema more.
0: Alrighty, A Private Life is in cinemas. Now, let's go to some streaming to finish up. Rivals on Disney Plus.
5: Okay. Is this not the reason for adults to get Disney Plus? I think it probably is. Oh, my goodness.
0: When did the books come out, though?
5: The books...
0: Decades ago, right?
5: The 80s, essentially. Mm. I mean, Yes, for listeners, it is based on the books by Jilly Cooper. So all that entails, all the bawdy romps, all the polo, and that's one of the differences of season two versus season one. There's a lot more horse action going on in this one. But yes, all of the equine romping that you could expect is going on. Look, I do like the kind of subplots, well, which is kind of the main driving plot as well. There's a lot of politics involved in this, but it's also the rivalry between two television providers, if you like, trying to get contracts from the BBC and the UK ITV to show their programming. They're all coming up with all sorts of different ideas, from Four Men to Mo, which feels like, I'm trying to think of the Aidan Turner show where he had the scythe and had his top off. It's terrible that I can't remember that just at the moment. But anyway, there's that kind of thing. They're trying to do documentaries on Yates. They're trying to do film productions of A Midsummer Night's Dream. This is a dream cast, absolutely having a ball with lots of bawdy humour. It is quite no holds barred, let's just say, in terms of the sexuality and things on display. But it's just so archly funny. Mm-hmm. And it's got people like David Tennant. It's got Catherine Parkinson, Danny Dyer playing the sweetest man from the 80s who you'll ever meet, which anyone who knows Danny Dyer's background as EastEnders star and basically the hard man of British cinema of the 2000s. It's just absolutely mind-blowing. You know, if you're after something undemanding, which is a great piece of escapism, and you don't mind a bit of nudity or bad behaviour, then Rivals is just absolute perfection.
0: Things on display. I love the way you put that, James.
5: Yes.
0: James Groot is a TV guide and the press, film and television reviewer with his recommendations for you today. Plenty at the French Film Festival, which is in cinemas in 24 towns and cities right now. A Private Life, which is in cinemas. And Rivals, Season 2, which is on Disney Plus. Thanks, listeners. That's us for today. 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Tomorrow, among my guests, the Kiwis behind the film Moss and Freud, the true story of the unlikely friendship between a supermodel and a famous painter, why Pope Leo is warning about the dangers of artificial intelligence, and the Finance Minister, Nicola Willis, will be with us following the budget to be delivered very soon. That's us. Have a great afternoon and evening. 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
6: Thanks very much, Catherine. Kia ora ETV and welcome to Midday Report for Thursday, May 28. I'm Guy and Espina. Today, homelessness is worse than it's ever been, according to a new report from Community Housing Aotearoa, who join us with what's wrong and how to fix it. It's budget day. Our reporters are in the lockup right now, poring over the documents. They'll bring you the latest in our budget special at 2pm. But soon, we talk to a former finance minister whose budget is still being talked about 35 years later. Also, why do Ferrari fans and shareholders see the company's first EV as a bit of a car crash, and a researcher who has mapped the major factors in the rise of British populism. He joins us to share his insights. But first, let's get to the news.
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1: RNZ News at midday. Good afternoon, I'm Evie Ashton. Journalists, analysts and economists are poring over the government's budget, locked away in the Beehive Banquet Hall. Details about what the government plans to spend and save on will be revealed at 2 o'clock this afternoon. Here's political reporter Lauren Crimp.
8: David Seymour's labelled it the tough love budget, while Nicola Willis says it's the right one for the times, which are undoubtedly tough, setting the scene and tempering expectations. The government's been clear there's not a lot to go around, and it's still committed to returning the books back to surplus, eventually. It is election year though, so there may be room for a small surprise to woo voters. All will be revealed in about 2 hours' time, when the Finance Minister walks across Parliament's black and white tiles into the House to deliver her third budget.
1: Meanwhile, the Salvation Army says more support is needed for those struggling the most. The charity's Bonnie Robinson says the need at its food banks is currently 40% higher than before the pandemic.
9: Yes, it's tough economic times, but a lot of our clients are making tough choices every single day about which bill to pay. Can they feed themselves today? Can the kids get what they need today? So we really need to make sure that those who have the least are not being asked to do it tougher.
1: Bonnie Robinson says the Salvation Army is always hopeful of more support. More than 200 students have gathered in Dunedin to protest against the government's decision to scrap fees-free tertiary study. Finance Minister Nicola Willis has already confirmed the scheme, which covers students' final year of study, will be axed in the budget. One of the protest organisers, Rosie Cruikshank, says the change caught a lot of students by surprise and will put tertiary education further out of reach for many. Current final year students will still qualify, but anyone with more than a year left to study will miss out. Plans for a fast-tracked mine expansion in Waikato have paused because the mine's owner doesn't know if it can sell the coal. Bathurst Resources says the existing Rotowaro mine near Huntly, which employs about 200 people, could close after 2030 if it can't get any certainty by then. Here's our climate change reporter, Kate Newton.
10: Rotowaro Mine's main customer is NZ Steel, which is about to replace two of the four coal-fired kilns at Glenbrook Steel Mill with an electric arc furnace. Bathurst's chief executive, Richard Taken, says the company's talking to NZ Steel and its other customer, Genesis Energy, about their future requirements. Coal Action Network Aotearoa says Bathurst should give up on the expansion and start working on a just transition for coal workers into other employment.
1: The College of General Practitioners president says he's realised that assurances it received that portals managing patient information were safe proved not to be enough. The body is calling for a vetting process for the portals after a breach of the Manage My Health software resulted in the theft of thousands of medical files. Luke Bradford says there are weaknesses in the portals that must be addressed, especially with so much information being shared between doctors and patients. A jury has been told that rice bags and stones similar to those found on a woman whose body was found in Auckland's Gulf Harbour were also present at a house in Oriwa, where the Crown says she lived with a religious group. Kai Xiao Liu, his wife Lun Yue Xiao, and his parents have denied the kidnapping and manslaughter of Xu Lai Wang. The Crown says Ms Wang and five other women lived in servitude to the defendant's family at their house in Oriwa. Ms Wang's body was found with two rice bags filled with more than